0: He's drawn to the Lord. What must I do to have eternal life? And the gospel says that Jesus looked at him with love. You know, and that's what drew him, and that's what draws people, those who are truly holy, and we want to grow in holiness, that there's something about them, and the love of Christ comes to us through them.
1: I think in a lot of cases you're talking about humility. I think, and sometimes when people say holiness, they're really talking about what they perceive as false piousness or piety, where somebody's walking around acting like, look how holy I am. That's not true holiness.
0: No, because they're very natural people. You know, you and I have come to know very holy people.
1: Right.
0: And I can think of a number of them that were here at the network, and they were just regular folk, right? But there was something genuine about them, something authentic. And we were drawn to that because we weren't put off, you know, by their aloofness or whatever it might be.
1: Right, and exactly. And I think his mother always said in a lot of these situations, you know, if you're being attacked in the world, that means you're doing something right.
0: Mm-hmm.
1: And she likewise says the reverse of that. You got to be careful when the world thinks too well of you, because it's judging not by God's standards, but by the world's standards.
0: Exactly. So we look to the Lord for his approval, and we try to live in a way that's pleasing to him, and let the rest think what they want.
1: Absolutely. So let's find out what Mother thinks about what it would be like if we acted more like Jesus and could change the world.
2: We have a call. Hello?
3: Hi, Mother.
2: Hey, where are you from?
3: Frankfort, New York, and I want you to know that I love you very much, and you're my best friend.
2: Thank you. Thank you. What is your question?
3: My question is, I talked to my priest today. He's new, sort of, and he doesn't know me very well. But I had talked to him about my sisters, how they weren't speaking. And I said, but they made up because I talked to Mother Angelica, and shortly after that, they made up. I said, but now my sister moved out of the house, and she's on her own, and she's in a bad section. So I was kind of worried about her, you know.
2: Mm-hmm.
3: So I talked to him about it, and I said, I've been praying a lot. I say the rosary. I turned EWTN on, and I can't shut it off. I said, I wanted to go to church twice, and I said, is there anything wrong with that? And I said, what should I do? And he said, well, you can't really preach to her, because when someone preaches to you, they don't listen. So the best bet is either to buy flowers or send a card. And he says, do you have a boyfriend? I said, yes. He said, did you have friends or somewhat friends that were your friends, and now they're not because you're very holy? I said, I don't know if that's the reason. He says, well, you got to be careful of being too holy. He says, look, when we have Mass, the people in the summertime don't want singing and they don't want homilies because they want to go home. I said, yeah, you do that, and then you might as well say there's no Mass, because how are you going to understand the Mass if you don't hear a homily? So what do you think?
2: You really want to know? I bet even God is laughing at that. You can't be too holy. There's no one ever too holy. That doesn't make any sense. It looks like what he's saying would be more part of the world and you'll be okay. You know, our Lord says a couple of things about the world. He says, be careful when the world thinks well of you. And he said, the Father and the world have nothing in common. Nothing. You can't be too holy, honey. I wouldn't pay attention to that. And you have a right as a Catholic, not only to have a real Mass, but to have a good sermon, you know. Sermons can't be judged by length. They can be judged by content. And what does it do for you? Huh? What does it do for you? You say, well, it doesn't do anything. Well, maybe there wasn't anything there. But most of the time, there's something there. Going to Mass is a privilege. That's how I get my strength and, you know. Communion, unless you eat my flesh and drink my blood, what's it going to say? You're going to be too holy? No. You shall not have life in you. You see? I would pray for your sister, not frantically. If you talk to Jesus about it, he heard you. He doesn't mind being reminded once a day. I wouldn't gripe and nag. He heard you. He knows. But I would certainly go to Mass and ask our Lord to have mercy on her. I wouldn't, you know, you can't make it a one individual apostolate. But you cannot be too holy, because holiness means there's more and more of Jesus. See, that's what I read this evening. This, you reflect, and the more grace you obtained from the Lord by doing loving things, by doing virtuous things, by going to this Mass, by going to the sacrament, by confession, by communion, you cannot get too holy. We will never reach that degree. We wish we do. We would wish that degree of holiness God wants from us, see? But holiness is no degree of holiness too much. So I wouldn't pay any attention to anybody who says, you're too pious, you go to Mass too much, you go to communion too often. Very bad. You continue offering your rosary, your Masses, for that purpose, but offer it not only for that, but the sinners of the whole world, all sinners, those who die not prepared. See? Those who die sudden deaths. So you go ahead and pray. I wish we were all fanatic. Maybe the world would change if we all knew Jesus, we all tried to act like Jesus, and we were loving and kind like Jesus. See? So I wouldn't take that little advice too seriously.
1: And next up, we've got a question about something we don't hear much about, sanctifying grace.
0: I never forgot something that Bishop Malloy of Happy Memory said. He saw a bumper sticker once that said, smile if you're in a state of grace, you know? Mm-hmm. And it's true that if we're in a state of grace, we have sanctifying grace at work in us. There's a peace, there's a charity alive in our souls. And we really do have a joy of the next life. And so, yes, I think it is important to be talk about sanctifying grace, how we can lose that through mortal sin, how mortal sin destroys sanctifying grace or charity in our soul. And it makes it difficult, to say the least, to practice virtue when we don't have sanctifying grace within us.
1: Right, and it's kind of this materialistic worldview that she, Mother, talks mm-hmm. about in her answer, talking quite honestly about modernism and humanism and communism, much more of that which we see today in many ways. But it is misunderstanding and not seeing that spiritual grace that helps to drive people mm-hmm. who are living a holy life.
0: Yes, and, you know, this caller was upset that we priests are not preaching enough about these sorts of things. We do need to preach, but we're all, of course, responsible to learn the faith. And that's what EWTN is hoping to provide, that if something is lacking, you know, in our education on the faith, that EWTN wants to provide so you can help to know it more deeply. Of course, we have the catechism for those questions, too.
1: Right, and I think one of the things is to provide the avenues for people to educate themselves. And we all do want to make sure we're standing up for the mm-hmm. truth, but all of us also in the pew have to accept some responsibility to say, mm-hmm. look in the mirror and say, what am I doing? So let's find out what Mother has to say about sanctifying grace.
2: We have another call. Hello?
4: Hello?
2: Where are you from?
4: I'm calling from a hospital in Rockaway, New Jersey right now.
2: Oh.
4: I'm convalescing, I'm getting better, and it has something to do with my call. Specifically, I was perfectly healthy, I'm 31 years old, and just like that, I moved the wrong way, I caused damage to my spine, and I was down. I was down, and, you know, I had to depend on God's graces to pick me back up. But when I looked into the situation, I seen that it was God talking to me and telling me to be ready, to have my bags packed at all times, because you never know when he's going to call. You never know when he's going to take you. So we need to be ready. I look in, and I see that, but yet, God bless our priests. You know, I think they do as good a job as they can, but when they talk about preparation and time like now with Lent and everything, I mean, not Lent, with Advent, talking about being ready for Christ's coming, we'll talk about the 10 virgins, but they'll talk about loving one another and this and that, but you don't hear sanctifying grace mentioned, and the fact that we need God's graces through the sacrament of reconciliation.
2: Right.
4: And we have to be right with God. And
2: that's right.
4: It almost seems to me almost a crime that we don't stress the real hard facts. You know, yeah, love one another. If we're all loving one another, that's why we probably can't even find 10 virgins anymore, you know? But
2: I got 23 right here. I couldn't resist that one. Go out.
4: Well, it was just.
2: Go ahead.
4: What is it with the church that we don't stress that message now? The real hard truths about heaven, hell, and sanctifying grace. I teach catechism, and I stress sanctifying grace, and I tell you, it's the first time a seventh grade class ever heard it is when I brought it up. So that's not good.
2: Well, I think, I promised you'd be good tonight. You're absolutely right. Not only do they not stress sanctifying grace, they don't stress actual grace. Because they've taken away sin. See, I have to know that I can sin, I do have temptations, and sin is something everyone can commit. When I know that, I know I can also resist. That God gives me the grace to resist. And that grace is the grace of the moment. Sanctifying grace is when I keep away from mortal sin. Some of our dear priests have succumbed to liberalism, humanism, modernism, and some are communists. I don't mean card-carrying communists, but their whole attitude is be good to your neighbor. That is not going to save anybody. I have to have something in here. I have to have God in here. I have to have His grace. I have to have His love in order to love my neighbor. I have to do for you what I would do for him. And that's why I say to my liberal brother, if you want your kind of church, go and have it. But don't prevent me from being and longing that Holy Roman Catholic Church and all her doctrines.
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8: Steve, here's a really offensive argument from the pro-choice side, that restricting abortion is unfair to the poor and minorities because they need it the most.
9: Right. Well, let's be clear. Abortion advocates are not worried about helping the poor or minorities, but they are happy to help them abort their children. In fact, Planned Parenthood, the most prolific killer of unborn, places the majority of their abortion centers in minority neighborhoods. And its founder, Margaret Sanger, was an outspoken racist who wanted to eliminate what she called indiscriminate breeding by minorities, whom she considered to be human weeds. And her plan has worked remarkably well. Abortion is now the number one killer of black lives in America, more than heart disease, cancer, and gun violence combined.
8: You know what minority and poor families need the most? pregnancy resource centers where they can get the assistance and support they need to welcome their children into the world.
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1: And we are back and appreciate you staying with us for part two of Mother Angelica answering the call. Doug Kecht along with Father Joseph, Mary Wolfe. Next up, a question for Mother on how one meditates on the Holy Trinity. Mm-hmm. Sometimes it's confusing for people, right?
0: Right. Do I pray to the Father? Do I pray to the Son? Do I pray to the Holy Spirit? Well, they are all one, right? And so we also have to say that how does the church pray? And the prayer, the way that we pray at Mass is we pray to the Father through the Son and the Holy Spirit. So we know that that's the formula that God has revealed himself in Jesus Christ. And so all of our prayers in the Mass typically are through Jesus Christ. He is the way. So he has joined himself to our humanity. So he's that instrument through which we can be united to the Father in the Holy Spirit.
1: And of course, that's natural because Jesus came and mm-hmm. was born and lived among us. And so in that way, he's obviously the most relatable, at least for people to be able to mm-hmm. pray to.
0: Exactly right. He became incarnate, dwelt among us. I like, too, the understanding that the Holy Spirit is visible in his actions, right? So we look at the Acts of the Apostles, and what do we see? We see the actions of the Holy Spirit prompting and inspiring and moving and healing and all of these different works. So in that way, we see the Holy Spirit's visible actions in what he moves people to do.
1: And every time you say the Our Father, you're speaking to the mm-hmm. Father, obviously. Mm-hmm. And so I don't think we need to get caught up in, am I giving enough time to each one? I don't think they're jealous of one another.
0: Exactly. And we often should say the glory be. So we bring all three persons in the glory be in our divine office as religious. Every psalm is concluded with the glory be to the Blessed Trinity.
1: Very good. How to meditate on the Holy Trinity.
2: We have a call. Hello?
11: Hi, Mother Angelica.
2: Hi, how are you?
11: Good. I'm calling from Montclair, New Jersey.
2: Mm-hmm.
11: Mainly the question I have this evening is, I guess I'm confused. I don't know if I'm confused or not. Through reading in the Bible and talking to different people of many faiths, actually also within the Catholic faith, we're about the Trinity, about Jesus. Am I paying too much emphasis on Jesus? Not enough on God the Father. Mainly, I guess I'm finding myself to be searching on about God through meditation.
2: Well, the Father is creator. That's something he does. But you want to address a person for who he is. He's Father. And the Trinity is one God. They're not three gods. There's only one God. You see? The mind of the Father, as St. Paul says, is this word, the eternal word, constantly issuing forth from the Father. Just your word is constantly issuing forth from you. And so the Father's word is this word, is the Son. Jesus became man. And that love between the Father and Son is the Holy Spirit. So there's only one God. When you say Father, the Son and the Spirit are glorified. If you say Jesus, the Father and the Spirit are glorified. If you have devotion to the Holy Spirit, then that's the love of God. You see, there's no, you can't make a mistake. I have a lot of love for the Son because I'm his spouse. I have a lot of love for the Father. And you know what I do? I pray to any one of them as the Spirit leads me. See, if I want to make an awesome meditation and I think of the Father, if I want to think of the love and the compassion of the Father, I think of Jesus. If I want to think of the love of the Father, I think of the Holy Spirit. See? If I'm grateful for all the things that God has done for me, I'm grateful to the Father. If I'm grateful for the fact that I have the sacraments, the Eucharist especially, and confession, I go to Jesus. And to me, the Holy Spirit is like a friend. I have a father, I have a spouse, and I have a friend. An eternal God friend. And Jesus said this, let's see if I can find it in here. I think I got it marked. one of these pages. Here we go. He says here, I shall not call you servants anymore, because a servant does not know his master's business. Oh, hey, come on. Isn't that wonderful? I know my master's business. See, all those secrets are in here. I call you friend. Oh, can you imagine being a friend of Jesus, huh? Ugh. See, every time you sin, you don't want to be a friend of Jesus anymore. It's like you're being a heel. See, so don't worry about which of the three persons you pray to. When you pray to one, you pray to them all. Although we attribute creation to the Father, it was through the Word that all creation came, and that the Lord said, let there be light, and the Spirit moved. There was light. That being you can call Father. Wow. I would worry about that. Just whatever you're in, whatever position your soul is in, meaning whatever condition it's in, whatever, however the Spirit leads you, be at peace and go.
1: And closing out this week's program, a question on reading the lives of the saints, which Mother always enjoyed, right, Father?
0: She did. She got a lot from them. But she also understood, you know, that we're not called to be another saint the way that they were, exactly. But we're called to be the saint that is ourselves. You know, you're to be Doug Keck of Irondale, St. Doug Keck of Irondale, right, through your own.
1: That's pretty scary.
0: But it's true, you know, and your own cooperation and God calling you to be here and to support Mother and to continue this work, and for me too, and for all of us involved in radio and television. That's what we're called, to be a saint in our time and history and our circumstances.
1: And as Mother would always say, you're not plaster Paris saint. You're not a wax saint. You're a real person. These people had issues that they had to overcome in their own life. Everything always wasn't perfect for them. And you need to understand that so that you can relate better to your own trail that you're leading yourself, God's leading you on for holiness.
0: Yeah, the struggle is going to be part of it. It's part of our personality. It's part of being a fallen creature. But we're being restored. We're being sanctified by the grace of God. And so we continue forward. We continue to look with hope, with our eyes fixed on the goal.
1: Right. And a great way to do that is read the lives of the saints.
2: We have another call. Hello?
10: Hello.
2: Where are you from?
10: I'm from Illinois. My name is Charles.
2: Okay, Charles, what's your question?
10: I've been reading the lives of some great saints, Saint Francis and Saint Clare of Assisi, Saint Teresa of Avila.
2: Yeah.
10: And I find that the latter, I feel that I should be on my pilgrimage to heaven. I'm not even on it yet.
2: Well, if you're living, you are. And you are living, definitely. If you're striving, if you're reading the lives of the saints, at least you're making an effort. But you see, you're reading the lives of mystical saints. Why don't you go to Mother Cabrini, Don Bosco, who, well, every saint is different. The Little Flower of Jesus. Read those saints that are more akin to your way of life. They worked, they ate, they slept, they drank, they had their big crosses, their little crosses. The difference between the saints and ourselves is that Jesus and Mary was a part of their daily life. We seem to have two lives. One wrapped around ourselves and sin and everything else. The other, well, on Sundays, we're pretty good. So I think you have to understand holiness is for everybody.
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5: In the Gospel for this Sunday, our Lord is confronted by the faith of a Canaanite woman. First of all, this person was a Canaanite, not a Jew. Second of all, this person was a woman, and in social situations would not normally address a man so freely. Thirdly, this Canaanite woman had a very embarrassing problem. Her daughter was tormented by a demon. Three good reasons to keep silent. Three good reasons to never think that God would hear her prayers. And yet Jesus said to her in reply, "O woman, great is your faith. Let it be done for you as you wish." And the woman's daughter was healed from that hour. She really must have been a remarkable person, and her faith was so laudatory as to be complimented even by the Son of God. And yet, look at the circumstances which allowed her to tap into that great faith and demonstrate just how noble a soul she was. She had to go through the trial of her daughter being tormented by a demon. Many of us want to take the trials in our life as a sign that God has abandoned us or that faith is futile. We seem to expect that life should be easy for those who followed Christ and that problems and suffering are foreign to the Christian soul. But God seems to have a different opinion. Just like he allows this woman to summon the depths of her faith because of her desperation, he can use the difficulties that we all face in life in order to deepen our faith and commitment to him. The key is remembering that faith in Jesus looks like trust. And trust is a funny kind of thing. It grows bigger the risk that we face. In the end, nothing can take us from all of the trials in life. But maybe the biggest problem isn't having problems. Maybe the biggest problem is refusing to trust in the midst of them. Our lives will never be easy, but by faith we overcome all things.
4: For more information, go to www.stjohnleadershipnetwork.org.
0: Welcome to Live with Passion. I'm Father Cedric Pizzegna, the host. 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Every episode will inspire you, lift you up, encourage you. Most of all, I want to help you to connect with God and to experience God's grace. 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Welcome to Live with Passion. I'm Father Cedric Pizzegna. So glad that you tuned into the program. This series is about I Am With You. That's God speaking. And in a very special way, God is with us through the Holy Spirit. The ancient prayer of the church is Veni Sancte Spiritus. Come, Holy Spirit. This reading comes from the Gospel of John, chapter 20. This happened right after the resurrection. On the evening of that day, the first day of the week, the doors being shut where the disciples were for fear of the Jews, the risen Jesus came and stood among them and said, "Peace be with you." Then he showed them his hands and side. The disciples were glad when they saw the risen Lord. And Jesus said again, "Peace be with you. As the Father has sent me, so I send you." And when he said that, he breathed on them and said, "Receive the Holy Spirit." I grew up in Massachusetts, and there were some frigid, cold mornings that we had there. We'd go out to the bus stop, be a group of us students. We'd be standing there trying to get warm as we wait for the bus, and we'd talk to each other saying good morning or whatever it was. And whenever you spoke, this cloud came out of our mouth. It was our breath, because it was so cold, you could see your breath. Breath is a reality. Breath is life. There's an animation in breath. If you've ever seen mouth-to-mouth resuscitation when somebody's sick or almost drowning, someone will come and they'll breathe breath into them. That's exactly what happened in the book of Genesis. God was forming Adam out of the clay, out of the mud, and he breathed into his nostrils. And I am praying.

being that that breath of God, the word in the Hebrew is ruach, breath, sounds like breath, onomatopoeic. I pray that that ruah of God, the breath of God, will come into you as you watch this program, that you will sense the Holy Spirit. The title of this program is Veni Sancte Spiritus, which means come Holy Spirit. But more than that, I think we ought to be praying, welcome Holy Spirit, because the Spirit is already present. What we need to do is open up our hearts to receive. We welcome the Holy Spirit into our life in a beautiful way. And I am praying that you will simply believe and receive. Jesus said, I have come that you may have life and life abundant. This is John 10:10. That abundant life is the very life of God, the breath of God. And we all need that breath that gives life. The Spirit brings abundance. Number one, a personal relationship with God. This is how we know God in a real way, through the Holy Spirit who lives with us. Number two, the Spirit comes to bring about change. Talked about that in one of my other episodes, that we can only change with God's help. We can change a little bit on our own, but really doesn't work, not lasting change. We need God's help. The Holy Spirit is the Holy Spirit, holy in and of itself, but comes to make us holy. And then number three, the Spirit comes so that we can be a witness. Jesus said, wait here until you receive power from on high, and you will be my witness. What I mean by that is that the Spirit comes to help us develop and to change and to realize our potential, to become all that we can be, to fulfill our destiny. Who you are is God's gift to you, but who you become through the Holy Spirit is your gift to God. Ralph Waldo Emerson said, what lies behind us, what lies before us, are little compared to what lies in us. And what lies in us? Almighty God, the breath of God, the person of God, the presence of God that is the Holy Spirit, our soulmate, our beloved, eternal life, which Jesus came to bring, doesn't just happen after you die. It happens when you come into relationship with the Holy Spirit. Wow. Eternal life. That's what Jesus came to bring us. Jesus told us a parable about a man who was walking in a field, and he dug in that field and he found a treasure. And what he did is he buried the treasure, went off, and he sold all that he had, and he bought that field. The Holy Spirit is a treasure, wealth, a fortune untold. I have discovered in my life something so rich of inestimable value. Remember my parents, they used to have one of these treasure finders. They would go on the beach. You've seen people on the beach that do that. They go back and forth looking for metal. What happens is if you get over a watch or a ring or coins, it beeps. And they dig and they find it. They had a whole treasure chest full of things, watches, as I said, and all kinds of different coins. They had rings, earrings that they found. It was a treasure chest full of stuff worth nothing compared to the Holy Spirit. You have within you a treasure, wealth untold. And here's what I want to tell you. This treasure is of inestimable value. You can't put a price on this. The Holy Spirit is priceless. The Holy Spirit brings joy and eternal life and abundance. There are some descriptive words in the Bible about the Holy Spirit, the helper. We all need help. Every situation we get into, the energizer. I always talk to people about living with passion. The Spirit brings passion, energy, destiny. The Spirit is the comforter. Love that. Because we all need comfort, especially when we're going through hard times. Spirit is the consoler. Spirit guides us, helps us, leads us, controls us, consoles us. The Spirit is our intercessor. Do you know that at this very moment, the Holy Spirit is praying for you? It says in Romans 8 that we don't even know how to pray as we ought, but the Spirit prays through us with groans and sighs too deep for words.
And the Spirit, of course, strengthens us and stands by us. Wonderful Holy Spirit. The interesting thing about this treasure, and it's so much in this treasure, we could spend all day unpacking it. There's so much in there. The interesting thing is most people don't even know. They don't even know there is a Holy Spirit. They hear about the Holy Spirit, but they don't know who the Holy Spirit is. Most don't know the person of the Holy Spirit living in them. They're missing the core of Christianity, the reason why Jesus came to bring us eternal life, to unite us with the Holy Spirit. At the beginning of Mass, we say the grace of the Lord Jesus is called the greeting, the grace of the Lord Jesus, the love of God, the communion of the Holy Spirit be with you all. Communion, oneness, union with God. I was watching a documentary about the Trappist monks, Cistercian monks. They pray together in community several times a day, work and prayer, work and prayer. That's the mainstay of their life. And they said the reason why we do this is to achieve union with God. That, in a nutshell, is the Christian life. We are striving for union, communion with God. This is why the Holy Spirit comes, to give us something real, to give us something personal, to give us something intimate with God. This is exactly what our hearts are hungering for. We thirst. I love that psalm where David said, my soul is athirst for God. Like the deer that yearns for running streams, so my soul is yearning for God. Get in touch with your thirst, your hunger, your yearning. We've heard about the Holy Spirit. There's the greeting at Mass. And if you're Catholic, we have the epiclesis where we call the Holy Spirit down upon the gifts of bread and wine to transform them into the body and the blood of Christ. We have prayers for the Holy Spirit. We talk about the Holy Spirit in the Creed and in the Gloria. But many people, and I'll even venture to say most people, do not know who the Holy Spirit is. They just think, okay, well, we just have this faith in the Holy Spirit, and maybe someday when I get to heaven, I'll get to know who the Holy Spirit is. And the Holy Spirit is for now, as well as for heaven. And I want to try to open you up to that. And right now, simply pray, welcome, Holy Spirit. Veni, Sancte Spiritus. It was in the early church where they had trouble understanding who the Holy Spirit was too. Here are the apostles in the Acts of the Apostles, and I mean the room is shaking and they're being filled with the Holy Spirit. You know all about Pentecost and tongues of fire and the wind of Pentecost. And some of the early apostles were filled and they knew the Holy Spirit and they had fire. They were proclaiming the gospel. But there are other communities, such as in Ephesus, but they didn't even know who the Holy Spirit is. Paul the Apostle comes here to Ephesus. This is in the Acts of the Apostles. He comes to Ephesus and says, did you receive the Holy Spirit when you believed? And they said, no, we didn't even know there was a Holy Spirit. And then he laid hands on them and said, receive the Holy Spirit. And they started speaking in tongues and they were manifesting the grace of the Holy Spirit. They finally came to understand why Jesus came to bring them an intimate personal relationship with God and the filling of the Holy Spirit. And I would venture to say in the church, people have heard about the Holy Spirit, but they don't really know who the Holy Spirit is. Walter Kasper, he was a theologian in the Catholic Church, called the Holy Spirit the unknown God. And I'm trying to make that known to you. Because the New Covenant was all about, everybody will know me from the least to the greatest. They shall all know me. And knowing in the Bible is an intimate term, having to do with oneness and communion. Remember Paul the Apostle went to the Corinthians and he looked him in the eyes and he said, don't you know, and I say that to you right now watching my program, don't you know that you are the temple of the Holy Spirit and the Holy Spirit lives within you? They didn't know. There has to be an awakening, a new consciousness, a welcoming of the Holy Spirit. Pray that again. Veni, Sancte Spiritus. Come, Holy Spirit. Holy Spirit, we welcome you into our hearts. We want to know you. We want to receive eternal life. We want to know you in an intimate, real way. Yes. I was leading a Bible study one time,
talking to the people around. I was talking about the Holy Spirit and how the Holy Spirit was working in my life. And I'll never forget, the woman across from me looked me in the eye and she said, "Who is the Holy Spirit? And how come we don't hear this being preached?" And I looked at her and I saw her desire, her curiosity, if you will. She really wanted to know. And I think, to me, she was representing millions of people out there who are saying, "Who is the Holy Spirit? Yeah, we hear about it in the Bible. We hear about it at church. And we pray in the name of the Father, Son, the Holy Spirit. But who is the Holy Spirit?" And if that's you, I want to help you to receive. Second book I ever wrote was called Glorious Holy Spirit. And I've written a couple of booklets that are for free called Receive a Revolution and a booklet called Receive Rebirth. You can find those on my website under the free stuff. And I hope you'll go to my website and check out those booklets for free. And I hope that you'll purchase my book, Glorious Holy Spirit. It's only $15. And in this book and in these booklets, it'll help you to receive the presence of God who already lives in you. Welcome, Holy Spirit. So who is the Holy Spirit? St. John Paul II used to be a pope in our church, John Paul II, now a saint. He wrote an encyclical years ago called The Holy Spirit, Lord and Giver of Life. Just that title tells us who the Holy Spirit is. Number one, Lord. The Holy Spirit's God. Not just an angel, although angels are pretty almighty and pretty powerful. Not just an angel, but the Holy Spirit is God. Everything that God is, the Holy Spirit is. The person of God, the presence of God, omnipotent, all-powerful, omniscient, everywhere present, the Holy Spirit. Lord and giver of life. I've talked about that. Spirit comes to bring abundant life, to assure us of eternal life, to change our lives, to help us to change, to give us something real with God. Giver of life, abundance. Think about overflow. Think about grace. Welcome, Holy Spirit. Veni, Sancte Spiritus. Come upon my viewers as they watch this program. Touch them in a powerful way. Change their lives. Revolutionize us by your presence. I got to preach at a National Catholic Black Congress. This was near Washington, D.C., some 3,000 Black Catholics. And I remember during the Congress, there were people gathered from all around the country and from other countries too. And during the Congress, they would have speakers. I was one of the speakers, but they would have other speakers, and they would get up there in front of everybody and say, "God is good." Everybody would respond, "All the time." And then the speaker would say, "All the time." And everybody would say, "God is good." That's who the Holy Spirit is. God, the goodness of God, all the time. When I talk about the goodness of God, His beauty, His brilliance, His glory that illumines us, the gifts of God like blessing, favor, generosity. Most of all, though, when we talk about the goodness of God, it's the person of God. Remember that scene with Moses where God passed by and God said, "You can't see my face, no one can see my face and live," and He passed by him. All of His goodness passed by. I'd like to say that you don't always see the Lord coming, but you know when He's been there. God is good all the time. All the time, God is good. The presence, the person of the Holy Spirit. Most don't even know who the Holy Spirit is, and that's why our church, in some ways, is in crisis. What do I mean by that? Vocations to the priesthood are way down. Religious life in many places is diminishing and even dying. 17% of Catholics since the pandemic have returned to Mass and are going to Mass. 17%! That's 83% of the church isn't even attending or participating. 4 out of 5 young people fall away.
Why this exodus? Why this crisis in the church? We need an encounter, a meeting, a touch of the Holy Spirit. That's my prayer for you. Be honest, one of the reasons why I wanted to get on television is so that I could help people to receive what Jesus died to give them. That's the Holy Spirit. Because once you come into relationship with the Holy Spirit, once you come into communion with the Holy Spirit and develop intimacy with the Holy Spirit, you have eternal life. It's yours forever and ever. Death doesn't stop it. Death will catapult you into something more. Remember what Paul the Apostle said? He said, nothing can separate us from the love of God, not even death. Death doesn't separate us from the love of God. Death catapults us into the love of God even more. The Holy Spirit is the love of God poured into our hearts, Paul tells us. The very love of God, the person of God, the love, the affection that God has for us, the care, the wonderful grace of God poured into our hearts. This is who the Holy Spirit is, a real person, God Almighty, living in us. Veni Sancte Spiritus. Welcome, Holy Spirit. Come and touch all viewers, all listeners. Touch them with your glorious, peaceful, loving presence. Revolutionize our life. Millions of people need this because our church is in crisis. See, what happened to me is when I was 19 years old, I had left the church. I called out to God for wisdom, for help. That's exactly what Jesus taught. He said, seek and you will find. Knock and the door will be open. Ask and you shall receive. If you know how to give good gifts to your children, how much more will your Heavenly Father, this is from the Gospel of Luke, how much more will your Heavenly Father give the Holy Spirit to those who ask? That's what we ought to be asking for more than anything else. We're good at asking for all kinds of different things, for health and for jobs and for relationships. That's all fine. Those are petitions and intercessions. But our main prayer ought to be for intimacy with God. How much more will your Heavenly Father give the Holy Spirit, Veni Sancte Spiritus, to those who ask? I started asking for wisdom. I started asking and God answered and revolutionized my life. I had it's hard to describe in words, a filling, a release of the Holy Spirit, baptism in the Holy Spirit. So John the Baptist said, I come to baptize you with water, but the one coming after me will baptize you. Think about being plunged, surrounded, sopping wet with water, saturated by the Holy Spirit. God became very real to me. The very person of God I came into communion with, this revolutionized my life. It was like a veil was lifted. Paul talks about this in one of his letters. He said that a veil that was covering their minds has been lifted. For example, I would come to the Bible and I would try to read it and I wanted to understand. And it was like I would read it and nothing. It was like it's not connecting with me. But once the Holy Spirit touched my life, it was like a veil was lifted. I began to understand. And the more that I read, the more I wanted to read. And I began to develop my relationship with Jesus and learn wisdom and understand the scriptures. Then my prayer life was revolutionized. Romans 8 says, we don't even know how to pray as we ought. I was just praying these rote prayers that didn't make a whole lot of sense. Then it became this love relationship, this communion that I never knew before and I never knew I could have. You see, the Spirit comes to revolutionize. Get that booklet, Receive a Revolution, that I have on my website, or write me for that. Receive a Revolution or Experience Rebirth. Those two booklets will help you. Get my book, Glorious Holy Spirit. It'll really help you. Revolutionized. And then one of my prayers was, Lord, lead me, guide me, control me, use me. I love that prayer to the Holy Spirit. You can pray that too. Lord, lead me, guide me, control me, use me. I started praying that and I started getting these, it was my voice, but
We call them being led by the Holy

0: Get involved, fully involved. And that's what the Holy Spirit brings. The Holy Spirit brings a whole new perception of life, a whole new voice within you that will lead you to the fullness of God's will. Because we don't know God's will in the natural. It's the Spirit that has the mind of Christ, knows God's will, knows the mind of God. That's right from 1 Corinthians. That's right from Romans. And because of the Spirit, we can be walking in God's will. I want you to be filled with the Holy Spirit. I want you to know God in a personal way, to be led and controlled and guided. And walking in God's will, there's no greater joy. Millions of people have received the Holy Spirit, of course. We've all heard about the charismatic renewal and Azusa Street and the revivals and all the different. But the Holy Spirit's for the mainstream also, not just for the charismatics. The Holy Spirit's for everybody. Jesus died for us to have this abundant life. Jesus said, of course, in John 10:10, I've quoted it before, I've come that you may have life, life abundant. Think about that breath, that renewal, that revival, that revolution. Think about the Gospel of John, the Samaritan woman. Jesus meets this woman at the well. First of all, she's a woman, not a good thing in that culture. She's a Samaritan. They were at odds with the Jews. She had been divorced 5 times, and the man that she's living in sin. And Jesus said, if you knew who you're talking to, you would have asked him, and out of your heart would have flowed rivers of living water. I would have given you living water, he said. There's so many images for the Holy Spirit, water, and wind, and fire, the dove, light, breath. And I love how Jesus offers this sinful woman, who we believe has become a saint because of the Holy Spirit, he offers this woman who is not worthy the grace and the power of the Holy Spirit. So maybe you don't think that you're worthy, that nobody's worthy, but everybody can receive. Veni Sancte Spiritus. Come, Holy Spirit. I pray that the Comforter, who brings the blessed assurance. See, the Spirit bears witness in our spirit that we're the children of God. The Spirit is the foretaste, the down payment, the guarantee of what is to come. The Spirit of Jesus will raise us from the dead. The Spirit of Jesus brings us assurance of eternal life because the Spirit is eternal life. And I pray that you will receive the Holy Spirit, have the mind of Christ, have intimacy with God, and become all that you can be. The ancient prayer of the church was, Veni Sancte Spiritus, come Holy Spirit. And I pray that you will welcome the Holy Spirit into your life because God is good all the time. And all the time, God is good. Don't just live, live with passion.
1: 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May Almighty God bless you, the Father, the Son, and the Holy Spirit. Amen.
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0: as we too are called to do. August is dedicated as the month of devotion to the Immaculate Heart of Mary. 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
5: Lord God, I praise you and bless you. I thank you, Lord, for the light I have when I see my faults and weaknesses and my imperfections and my sins. Give me the grace to look up at thee and say, Lord, how pure and holy and great thou art. When I feel dry and feel like you've taken a vacation, Lord, let me sit in the silence of my room and listen to your awesome presence. Let me be content with my lot and the miseries of today, knowing that your providence rises before the dawn. Let me be poor in spirit, that the kingdom of heaven may be my only possession. Amen.
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1: We're continuing to talk about how we build the foundation of faithfulness in marriage. We've talked about many ways that builds that trust in terms of our thoughts and words and deeds. I think we need to talk a little more specifically about breaking that trust. Now, before marriage, sexual promiscuity with someone you are not marrying or even your eventual spouse, and after marriage, in adultery. I think often we just hear sort of a blanket, don't do it, but we don't always talk about what the temptations look like, how we can identify them, how we can address them in a way that we actually strengthen our relationships rather than succumb to them and then try to deal with the devastation that follows. And so I'm hoping to focus this particular podcast on sexual promiscuity before marriage, and then we'll turn to the sins of adultery in marriage. First of all, I think it's very important, no matter how deep your commitment to the Lord and to sexual purity, that you be aware you are capable of falling.

because we are all dealing with concupiscence. And I think when we make such a strong statement that we will never fall, we can set ourselves up with a certain amount of pride that actually can make it more difficult for us. Temptations themselves are not sins, but what we do with them may be. There's a critical difference between temptation and sin, and I think 1 Corinthians 10:13 is very helpful in this. St. Paul writes, quote, "No temptation has overtaken you that is not common to man. God is faithful, and he will not let you be tempted beyond your strength, but with the temptation will also provide the way of escape that you may be able to endure it." Now, there's several things I want to point out. The first is you're not alone. Temptation is going to come to all of us. And even though we make our own interior commitment not to fall, our faithfulness is always grounded in God's faithfulness. In other words, he will not allow us to be tempted beyond our own strength, but it does mean that that strength's got to be rooted in him. And then he provides a way of escape, but it's not escape so that it doesn't occur, but rather how can we endure through it. So if you're already married, and you might think, well, obviously, sexual promiscuity before marriage doesn't apply to me, I would just say, please pay attention. There may be helpful things you can point out to maybe your teenagers or nieces and nephews that are getting into the teen years and early adulthood. If you're single, I really hope you'll listen carefully. Be on your guard. It's not a question of if, but when temptations come. Now, I referenced this verse last week, but I want to mention it again. It's 1 Corinthians 6:18. Shun immorality. Every other sin which a man commits is outside the body, but the immoral man sins against his own body. In another translation, which is the King James Version, it says, flee fornication. And we talked about how that verb, flee, is very active. And the image that comes to mind is there is a danger and you need to run the opposite direction. It's not about how close can you get to it without getting harmed by it. It's you need to flee. I think one of the most helpful images for me, both positively and negatively, about sexual desire and the act of marriage is thinking about a fire. When a fire is in a fireplace, it contributes warmth to the room. It gives off light and a very pleasant light. It provides an atmosphere where you just want to snuggle close to those you love, even a romantic atmosphere. But outside the fireplace, what does fire do? It wreaks havoc. It causes pain, destruction, and even death. And I know that this dates this podcast a little bit, but every night on the news, we are watching these horrific fires out west. And we know that thousands of homes are being consumed and people are dying. And it's just so difficult to fight once that's blazing. You see, sex within marriage expresses warmth and unity and tenderness and the possibility of new life. But sex outside of marriage, whether it is before marriage or during marriage with someone you're not married to, is destructive. So we need to see sexual immorality as not an alternative lifestyle, not something that is excusable under any circumstance, but rather very dangerous. Proverbs 6:27 to 29 says this, "Can a man carry fire in his bosom and his clothes and not be burned? Or can one walk on hot coals and his feet not be scorched? So is he who goes into his neighbor's wife. None who touches her will go unpunished." So what practical steps can be taken to avoid sexual sins? For you or for your kids, how do we avoid the near occasion of sin? We need to look for situations that could lower our inhibitions and weaken our will so that we don't pursue purity. In other words, want to think opposite. And it's not too late for anyone to change their habits. So here are 7 tips I want to

for you if you're a teen, a single adult, or if you're a parent of a teenager. First of all, avoid being alone at night. I cannot explain why, but the time before midnight and the time after is different in terms of temptation. It just seems to be a more vulnerable time. And so, especially as you're in a serious relationship, it could be really good to just set a time limit. We're not going to hang out alone after this particular point. Second, avoid situations being alone after drinking alcohol, because alcohol does lower inhibitions. I'm not saying don't have a drink. I'm not saying you can't have a beer or a glass of wine together, but even a small amount can begin to give you less clear thinking. So be aware of that. Third, monitor the time you spend alone in an empty apartment or a college bedroom. Be realistic. I know on a college campus, a bedroom is not just a bedroom. It's your study room. It's your living room. And just because you go into a dorm room doesn't mean that you've got any intentions of being impure. But you have to be aware that the amount of time you spend alone when no one else is there to hold you accountable becomes an opportunity for the occasion of sin. And so you need to be aware of that and monitor that time. Number four, and this may seem like a really strange one, but I'm telling you, it's important for your daughters, for those of you who are women, be aware of your cycle. You will have a God-given greater desire for physical intimacy when you are ovulating. It's how God made us. We suppress it with the pill, with other forms of contraception. But when you're not using contraception, you become very keenly aware that you desire your spouse if you're married, or someone who you're very close to when you're not married, to be physically intimate. And you may even have the thought, I don't care if I get pregnant at that moment, because an interior hormone is actually coming into play. It's having an influence. And so you need to be aware that you may have lower inhibitions during the time that you're ovulating. Number five, talk together. If you are growing in a relationship where you need to have this conversation, talk about limits. Be realistic. Neither of you should be the only person who's the guard on following those limits. You know, the Catholic Church is so wise, and she admonishes us that we are never to act in a way that stirs up desires which can only be fulfilled by the act of marriage. If we arouse each other in a way that cannot yet be satisfied, we commit the sin of defrauding. We leave each other frustrated. We may open the door to masturbation. It leads to greater frustration and distrust, and that eventually itself can harm the relationship. So have a frank conversation. What are the limits that you're going to observe during dating and before engagement, and during engagement before marriage? And set those limits so that you do not end up defrauding each other. Number six, hold each other accountable. Have a conversation if you don't follow that and say, okay, we've got to really back up. And I will tell you, it's always easier to set the limit than to try to regain the limit after you've breached it. There are some who have gone to parents and said, we want you to have permission to ask us at any point, how are we doing physically in our relationship? And just knowing that your parents might actually approach you and say, are you being pure? Are you guarding the purity of the other? Can sometimes be that guard that keeps someone from transgressing the limits. Or you could give your spiritual director the same permission. And number seven, pray for each other. At the same time, and I know this is going to seem a little strange to some of you, be careful about times of intense prayer alone together. When you bare your soul in prayer, you are expressing one level of real intimacy. And it is amazing how vulnerable people are after prayer with then physical intimacy. I'll just give you one illustration, and absolutely without names.
But there was a couple, very spiritual, and he asked her to marry him that night and said, you know, let's really consecrate our relationship in a new way. And they had a very intense prayer time together. And then that night, for the only time, they had sex. She was ovulating. So they got pregnant. And there are some sins that are more obvious than others, right? There are many sins we commit that no one but the priest in confession knows we've committed them. But pregnancy is not one of those that you can hide. And that was so painful to them because they had guarded their relationship and sexual purity up to that moment, and they repented immediately and went to confession and never had relations again until they were married, and yet that little baby was conceived. So you want to pray together. Pray together after Mass when other people are around, or pray in a chapel where other people are likely to come in, and watch again praying after midnight alone together. You know, Jesus was tempted in every way, but without sin, according to Hebrews 2, 14 to 18. He is our sympathetic high priest. He's given us his Holy Spirit so that we have that strength to live like him, to say yes to him and no to self. And in a relationship, realize that the physical side of a relationship can catch up quickly to other areas. The focus of your relationship should be on building that strong friendship through growing spiritually, sharing intellectually, and having a lot of fun together. Develop the kind of foundation for a lifelong partnership in marriage. And you know, you may not be marrying that individual. This may be a very good relationship that doesn't culminate in marriage. But if you haven't had sex together, then you can not marry and leave that relationship without regret. And if you enter into marriage, then you're also not bringing in the baggage of regret. Your goal is to honor each other and the Lord. One of the hardest things in a young marriage is the ways in which past sexual relationships can already set up a certain amount of distrust. Establish chastity as the way you are now, and trust will grow. Use wisdom in sharing about your past if sexual promiscuity is a part of it. Timing is everything, and I would really encourage you, you do not need to give details. The more details, I think the harder it is for the other to forgive and let go. And you may need to give that intended or spouse time to grieve if need be, or what is a real loss that you are not bringing sexual purity into your marriage. But if you find that that individual becomes very judgmental and really cannot forgive you and grow beyond your past, I would say he isn't the one for you. And likewise, if he has confessed failure in the past with someone else and you're struggling to forgive him, you may not be the one for him, because we need a proper assessment of how much grace we have all received from all of the sins that we've committed. This is God's work in us, and he is at work, and he will continue to work. Ephesians 2:10 says, "For we are his workmanship, created in Christ Jesus for good works, which God prepared beforehand that we should walk in them." And now it's Moments with My Mom. I just read this fascinating book by Emily Stimson, where she writes letters to her younger self. She's 20 years older, and so she's 45, reflecting back to what she was like at 25. All of her concerns about, will I ever get married? Will I ever have children? She has a lot of words of wisdom. And so I thought maybe we could start there. Like, if you were to say something to your younger self at 25 when you were getting married, or maybe just before, you know, what might you say that you kind of wish you had known at the time, or maybe a word of advice you give to granddaughters who are getting married today?

Yes. Yeah.

0: Yes. It's so true. And I think in the flush of young love, you know, you're eager to serve and you're eager to give. And then there are those moments where you're like, no one told me that all boys are not trained to put the toilet seat down. And that's an awful thing to realize in the middle of the night. Or that some young men are used to taking off clothes and just, you know, dumping them in one spot. And the idea of putting it in the hamper instead of next to the hamper just doesn't quite make sense. You know, I'm not sure where I squeeze the toothpaste tube and where Scott does, but I realized early on it's better to buy two tubes of toothpaste. you don't have to, I mean, you're going to use the same amount, right? You're going to use the same amount, but why have a fight over it? This is the time we turn to some of the questions that have come in on our belovedandblessed.com email. The first one is from Diane in Texas. For as long as I can remember, and certainly my entire adult life, my identity has been wrapped up in being a mother. But now I've hit menopause and my children are all grown. The thought that I'll never have another baby is hitting me a lot harder than I thought. How can I accept this new phase in my life? Well, Diane, I can appreciate the concern, and I think it's really beautiful that you have so deeply embraced motherhood as your calling. I like the fact that you use the new phase of life, because it is a phase of life. You are still a mother, and that motherhood is going to take new forms as your children go into adulthood. Deeper friendships are possible. New possibilities of relationship as you have an opportunity to become a grandmother. And I talk about a lot of these adjustments in my book, Legacy of Love. I think the way you approach this, the way I approach it, is, Lord, I have been open to life, and now that is a closed door. And this is your will. So I want to will your will. And your will is that at this phase in my life, bringing a new child into the world is not a possibility. But I have this mother's heart. What can I do with that? And I think as you take it to prayer, you may find that you are given a unique role in the lives of some of the young mothers, maybe in your parish. In between your children getting married, there may be young mothers who don't have a living mother, or whose mother or grandmothers are not in the area, and you may have a role to come alongside them, to offer them advice, to help them understand what a brief period of time that time of fertility really is, especially if they feel like they're drowning in diapers and never going to sleep through the night again. And you can assure them that will all end, and maybe sooner than you think. You may be able to give them wisdom and advice, and you may just be able to be helping hands, you know, offer to go with a young mom and her kids to the park and just be an extra adult there. Or if a husband isn't able to attend mass, that you would sit with that young family so that you'd have another adult in the pew. I really believe that as you bring this to the Lord, as you embrace on the one hand that he is clearly saying his will is that you are not bringing more new life into the world. On the other hand, ask him, how can you be a part of that? And I believe he'll give you all kinds of creative options. There are great needs for mothers everywhere. The second question comes from Monet in Illinois. I'm a little tired of going to women's groups, and all we talk about is men. I know that relationships are a huge part of life, but I'm single. Sometimes I just hate hearing about guys all the time. Even in Bible studies, that's all we talk about. What other topics do you recommend? And of course, I'm getting this question in the middle of a Bible study about the vocation of wife and mom, which you really can't have apart from men. So I'm sorry, probably it's a little frustrating to have this particular study at this point in life, but if you go back to the early podcasts, you will pick up on a very significant theme that we will address over and over, and it isn't only in relationship to men, and that is the Lordship of Jesus Christ. Life as a single woman is not on hold. I want to assure you, God is at work in your life, and it's not just to get you to marriage and family life. He's at work today. He wants to work through you tonight and tomorrow. And there are unique things that you can do as a single woman that you will not be able to do if you are married eventually. And so I would take you back to that talk about the Lordship of Jesus Christ, giving him all your heart, all your mind, all your soul, all your strength. Make yourself available to him and ask him, Lord, what do you want me to do in this time? You have talents to share. You have resources to share, potentially. Maybe you could go on a short-term mission. That would be something very challenging to any mom and wife, but this may be the perfect opportunity. I don't know what your training is in, but if you're a nurse or a doctor, you may be able to go on the mission field and specifically offer medical care. There are Bible studies out there that focus on women of Scripture. And I would reference Stacy Mitch's series that is available through the St. Paul Center. There are certainly other studies than this one that don't focus on romantic relationships. But again, I would say foster that deep commitment to Christ. Give him every part of you, and you will find deep, deep meaning every single day as you rise and say, Lord, here I am. Use me any way you desire. Let's close this podcast in a word of prayer. Most gracious Lord, we thank you that your plan for our lives is rich and fulfilling. We thank you, Lord, that you use everything in our lives to draw you closer to you if we allow it. And so I pray for all the listeners who currently are not married, that they would choose sexual purity, that they would guard their hearts and honor you in their relationships, and that you would assist parents of teens and young adults to call them on to the same. And we pray all of this in the precious name of Jesus. Amen. Thank you for joining me for this episode of Beloved and Blessed. To have your questions answered on the show, please send me an email at Kimberly@belovedandblessed.com. God bless you.
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3: This is a digital moment with Sandra McDevitt. Did you know there are six main linens used to cover the altar during Holy Mass? The altar cloth covers the altar. The corporal, a square piece of linen, is placed on the altar cloth where the consecrated bread and chalice are placed. And thirdly, the pall is a stiff piece of linen over the chalice to prevent particles falling in. Fourthly, the chapel veil covers the paten and chalice before the offertory, and the color follows the liturgical year. Fifthly, the lavabo, the towel the priest uses to dry his hands after the ritual washing. And lastly, the purificator used to dry the chalice after communion. Linens are always rinsed in a special sink, which drains directly to the earth. I'm Sandra McDevitt for EWTN Radio.
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10: In the glorious mysteries, we have not only Christ's victory in this world, but the coming of the Holy Spirit and the promise of eternal life.

0: In the name of the Father, and of the Son, and of the Holy Spirit. Amen. I believe in God, the Father Almighty, creator of heaven and earth, and in Jesus Christ, his only Son, our Lord, who was conceived by the Holy Spirit, born of the Virgin Mary, suffered under Pontius Pilate, was crucified, died, and was buried. He descended into hell. The third day he rose again from the dead, and he ascended into heaven, and is seated at the right hand of God, the Father Almighty, from whence he shall come to judge the living and the dead.
1: I believe in the Holy Spirit, the Holy Catholic Church, the communion of saints, the forgiveness of sins, the resurrection of the body, and life everlasting. Amen.
0: Our Father, who art in heaven, hallowed be thy name. Thy kingdom come, thy will be done, on earth as it is in heaven.
1: Give us this day our daily bread, and forgive us our trespasses, as we forgive those who trespass against us. And lead us not into temptation, but deliver us from evil. Amen.
0: Let us offer the next three Aves, that we will have an increase of faith, hope, and love. Hail Mary, full of grace, the Lord is with thee. Blessed art thou amongst women, and blessed is the fruit of thy womb, Jesus.
1: Holy Mary, Mother of God, pray for us sinners, now and at the hour of our death. Amen.
0: Hail Mary, full of grace, the Lord is with thee. Blessed art thou amongst women, and blessed is the fruit of thy womb, Jesus.
1: Holy Mary, Mother of God, pray for us sinners, now and at the hour of our death. Amen.
0: Hail Mary, full of grace, the Lord is with thee. Blessed art thou amongst women, and blessed is the fruit of thy womb, Jesus.
1: Holy Mary, Mother of God, pray for us sinners, now and at the hour of our death. Amen.
0: Glory be to the Father, and to the Son, and to the Holy Spirit.
1: As it was in the beginning, is now, and ever shall be, world without end. Amen.

0: The first glorious mystery, the resurrection. Our Father, who art in heaven, hallowed be thy name. Thy kingdom come, thy will be done, on earth as it is in heaven.
1: Give us this day our daily bread, and forgive us our trespasses, as we forgive those who trespass against us. And lead us not into temptation, but deliver us from evil. Amen.
0: Hail Mary, full of grace, the Lord is with thee. Blessed art thou amongst women, and blessed is the fruit of thy womb, Jesus.
1: Holy Mary, Mother of God, pray for us sinners, now and at the hour of our death. Amen.
0: Hail Mary, full of grace, the Lord is with thee. Blessed art thou amongst women, and blessed is the fruit of thy womb, Jesus.
1: Holy Mary, Mother of God, pray for us sinners, now and at the hour of our death. Amen.
0: Hail Mary, full of grace, the Lord is with thee. Blessed art thou amongst women, and blessed is the fruit of thy womb, Jesus.
1: Holy Mary, Mother of God, pray for us sinners, now and at the hour of our death. Amen.
0: Hail Mary, full of grace, the Lord is with thee. Blessed art thou amongst women, and blessed is the fruit of thy womb, Jesus.
1: Holy Mary, Mother of God, pray for us sinners, now and at the hour of our death. Amen.
0: Hail Mary, full of grace, the Lord is with thee. Blessed art thou amongst women, and blessed is the fruit of thy womb, Jesus.
1: Holy Mary, Mother of God, pray for us sinners, now and at the hour of our death. Amen.
0: Hail Mary, full of grace, the Lord is with thee. Blessed art thou amongst women, and blessed is the fruit of thy womb, Jesus.
1: Holy Mary, Mother of God, pray for us sinners, now and at the hour of our death. Amen.
0: Hail Mary, full of grace, the Lord is with thee. Blessed art thou amongst women, and blessed is the fruit of thy womb, Jesus.
1: Holy Mary, Mother of God, pray for us sinners, now and at the hour of our death. Amen.
0: Hail Mary, full of grace, the Lord is with thee. Blessed art thou amongst women, and blessed is the fruit of thy womb, Jesus.
1: Holy Mary, Mother of God, pray for us sinners, now and at the hour of our death. Amen.
0: Hail Mary, full of grace, the Lord is with thee. Blessed art thou amongst women, and blessed is the fruit of thy womb, Jesus.
1: Holy Mary, Mother of God, pray for us sinners, now and at the hour of our death. Amen.
0: Hail Mary, full of grace, the Lord is with thee. Blessed art thou amongst women, and blessed is the fruit of thy womb, Jesus.
1: Holy Mary, Mother of God, pray for us sinners, now and at the hour of our death. Amen.
0: Glory be to the Father, and to the Son, and to the Holy Spirit.
1: As it was in the beginning, is now, and ever shall be, world without end. Amen.
0: O my Jesus,
1: forgive us our sins.
0: Save us from the fires of hell.
1: Bring all souls to heaven, especially those in most need of thy mercy.
0: The second glorious mystery, the Ascension. The Ascension of Christ. Our Father, who art in heaven, hallowed be thy name. Thy kingdom come, thy will be done, on earth as it is in heaven.
1: Give us this day our daily bread, and forgive us our trespasses, as we forgive those who trespass against us. And lead us not into temptation, but deliver us from evil. Amen.
0: Hail Mary, full of grace, the Lord is with thee. Blessed art thou amongst women, and blessed is the fruit of thy womb, Jesus.
1: Holy Mary, Mother of God, pray for us sinners, now and at the hour of our death. Amen.
0: Hail Mary, full of grace, the Lord is with thee. Blessed art thou amongst women, and blessed is the fruit of thy womb, Jesus.
1: Holy Mary, Mother of God, pray for us sinners, now and at the hour of our death. Amen.
0: Hail Mary, full of grace, the Lord is with thee. Blessed art thou amongst women, and blessed is the fruit of thy womb, Jesus.
1: Holy Mary, Mother of God, pray for us sinners, now and at the hour of our death. Amen.
0: Hail Mary, full of grace, the Lord is with thee. Blessed art thou amongst women, and blessed is the fruit of thy womb, Jesus.
1: Holy Mary, Mother of God, pray for us sinners, now and at the hour of our death. Amen.
0: Hail Mary, full of grace, the Lord is with thee. Blessed art thou amongst women, and blessed is the fruit of thy womb, Jesus.
1: Holy Mary, Mother of God, pray for us sinners, now and at the hour of our death. Amen.
0: Hail Mary, full of grace, the Lord is with thee. Blessed art thou amongst women, and blessed is the fruit of thy womb, Jesus.
1: Holy Mary, Mother of God, pray for us sinners, now and at the hour of our death. Amen.
0: Hail Mary, full of grace, the Lord is with thee. Blessed art thou amongst women, and blessed is the fruit of thy womb, Jesus.
1: Holy Mary, Mother of God, pray for us sinners, now and at the hour of our death. Amen.
0: Hail Mary, full of grace, the Lord is with thee. Blessed art thou amongst women, and blessed is the fruit of thy womb, Jesus.
1: Holy Mary, Mother of God, pray for us sinners now and at the hour of our death. Amen.
0: Hail Mary, full of grace, the Lord is with thee. Blessed art thou amongst women, and blessed is the fruit of thy womb, Jesus.
1: Holy Mary, Mother of God, pray for us sinners now and at the hour of our death. Amen.
0: Hail Mary, full of grace, the Lord is with thee. Blessed art thou amongst women, and blessed is the fruit of thy womb, Jesus.
1: Holy Mary, Mother of God, pray for us sinners, now and at the hour of our death. Amen.
0: Glory be to the Father, and to the Son, and to the Holy Spirit.
1: As it was in the beginning, is now, and ever shall be, world without end. Amen.
0: O my Jesus, forgive us our sins. Save us from the fires of hell. Bring all souls to heaven, especially those in most need of thy mercy. The third glorious mystery. Scripture tells us explicitly that Mary was at the coming of the Holy Spirit. She really did not need to be there.

0: because long ago, the Holy Spirit had descended upon her at the Annunciation. She had lived her life in the presence of the Holy Spirit. One may meditate on the fact that she is there for us, that she is there that we may know how much we need the Holy Spirit in our lives. But she is also fittingly there for herself, for this is the great fulfillment of her mission in life. The Holy Spirit had overshadowed her, and now he overshadows the disciples of her Son. He overshadows us. Our Father, who art in heaven, hallowed be thy name. Thy kingdom come, thy will be done, on earth as it is in heaven.
1: Give us this day our daily bread, and forgive us our trespasses, as we forgive those who trespass against us. And lead us not into temptation, but deliver us from evil. Amen.
0: Hail Mary, full of grace, the Lord is with thee. Blessed art thou amongst women, and blessed is the fruit of thy womb, Jesus.
1: Holy Mary, Mother of God, pray for us sinners, now and at the hour of our death. Amen.
0: Hail Mary, full of grace, the Lord is with thee. Blessed art thou amongst women, and blessed is the fruit of thy womb, Jesus.
1: Holy Mary, Mother of God, pray for us sinners, now and at the hour of our death. Amen.
0: Hail Mary, full of grace, the Lord is with thee. Blessed art thou amongst women, and blessed is the fruit of thy womb, Jesus.
1: Holy Mary, Mother of God, pray for us sinners, now and at the hour of our death. Amen.
0: Hail Mary, full of grace, the Lord is with thee. Blessed art thou amongst women, and blessed is the fruit of thy womb, Jesus.
1: Holy Mary, Mother of God, pray for us sinners, now and at the hour of our death. Amen.
0: Hail Mary, full of grace, the Lord is with thee. Blessed art thou amongst women, and blessed is the fruit of thy womb, Jesus.
1: Holy Mary, Mother of God, pray for us sinners, now and at the hour of our death. Amen.
0: Hail Mary, full of grace, the Lord is with thee. Blessed art thou amongst women, and blessed is the fruit of thy womb, Jesus.
1: Holy Mary, Mother of God, pray for us sinners, now and at the hour of our death. Amen.
0: Hail Mary, full of grace, the Lord is with thee. Blessed art thou amongst women, and blessed is the fruit of thy womb, Jesus.
1: Holy Mary, Mother of God, pray for us sinners, now and at the hour of our death. Amen.
0: Hail Mary, full of grace, the Lord is with thee. Blessed art thou amongst women, and blessed is the fruit of thy womb, Jesus.
1: Holy Mary, Mother of God, pray for us sinners, now and at the hour of our death. Amen.
0: Hail Mary, full of grace, the Lord is with thee. Blessed art thou amongst women, and blessed is the fruit of thy womb, Jesus.
1: Holy Mary, Mother of God, pray for us sinners, now and at the hour of our death. Amen.
0: Hail Mary, full of grace, the Lord is with thee. Blessed art thou amongst women, and blessed is the fruit of thy womb, Jesus.
1: Holy Mary, Mother of God, pray for us sinners, now and at the hour of our death. Amen.
0: Glory be to the Father, and to the Son, and to the Holy Spirit.
1: As it was in the beginning, is now, and ever shall be, world without end. Amen.
2: O my Jesus, forgive us our sins, save us from the fires of hell, bring all souls to heaven, especially those in most need of thy mercy.
0: The fourth glorious mystery, the Assumption of the body and soul of the Blessed Virgin Mary into eternal life. Since the very earliest centuries of the Church, Christians in East and West have rejoiced in the knowledge that Mary, who had no sin, did not have to pay the price of sin. human death. She passed from this world by a process that scarcely can be called death. The ancient church called it her falling asleep, the dormition. This dormition and passage into eternal life, this assumption of her whole being to be with her beloved Son, is the great promise to us that we also will someday be assumed. Christ rises from the dead and goes back into eternal glory, completely by his own power. Mary does not. She is a creature. Like each of us, she must be called. She must be assumed. And so her assumption is what we hope for. We will not rise from the dead by our own power, but we will believe that in the last day, body and soul, we will be assumed into eternal life. Our Father, who art in heaven, hallowed be thy name. Thy kingdom come, thy will be done, on earth as it is in heaven.
1: Give us this day our daily bread, and forgive us our trespasses, as we forgive those who trespass against us. And lead us not into temptation, but deliver us from evil. Amen.
0: Hail Mary, full of grace, the Lord is with thee. Blessed art thou amongst women, and blessed is the fruit of thy womb, Jesus.
1: Holy Mary, Mother of God, pray for us sinners, now and at the hour of our death. Amen.
0: Hail Mary, full of grace, the Lord is with thee. Blessed art thou amongst women, and blessed is the fruit of thy womb, Jesus.
1: Holy Mary, Mother of God, pray for us sinners, now and at the hour of our death. Amen.
0: Hail Mary, full of grace, the Lord is with thee. Blessed art thou amongst women, and blessed is the fruit of thy womb, Jesus.
1: Holy Mary, Mother of God, pray for us sinners, now and at the hour of our death. Amen.
0: Hail Mary, full of grace, the Lord is with thee. Blessed art thou amongst women, and blessed is the fruit of thy womb, Jesus.
1: Holy Mary, Mother of God, pray for us sinners, now and at the hour of our death. Amen.
0: Hail Mary, full of grace, the Lord is with thee. Blessed art thou amongst women, and blessed is the fruit of thy womb, Jesus.
1: Holy Mary, Mother of God, pray for us sinners, now and at the hour of our death. Amen.
0: Hail Mary, full of grace, the Lord is with thee. Blessed art thou amongst women, and blessed is the fruit of thy womb, Jesus.
1: Holy Mary, Mother of God, pray for us sinners, now and at the hour of our death. Amen.
0: Hail Mary, full of grace, the Lord is with thee. Blessed art thou amongst women, and blessed is the fruit of thy womb, Jesus.
1: Holy Mary, Mother of God, pray for us sinners, now and at the hour of our death. Amen.
0: Hail Mary, full of grace, the Lord is with thee. Blessed art thou amongst women, and blessed is the fruit of thy womb, Jesus.
1: Holy Mary, Mother of God, pray for us sinners, now and at the hour of our death. Amen.
0: Hail Mary, full of grace, the Lord is with thee. Blessed art thou amongst women, and blessed is the fruit of thy womb, Jesus.
1: Holy Mary, Mother of God, pray for us sinners, now and at the hour of our death. Amen.
0: Hail Mary, full of grace, the Lord is with thee. Blessed art thou amongst women, and blessed is the fruit of thy womb, Jesus.
1: Holy Mary, Mother of God, pray for us sinners, now and at the hour of our death. Amen.
0: Glory be to the Father, and to the Son, and to the Holy Spirit.
1: As it was in the beginning, is now, and ever shall be, world without end. Amen.
0: O my Jesus, forgive us our sins, save us from the fires of hell,
1: bring all souls to heaven, especially those in most need of thy mercy.
0: The fifth glorious mystery, the coronation of the Blessed Virgin as Queen of angels and saints. Our Father, who art in heaven,

0: your death. Amen.
1: Hail Mary, full of grace, the Lord is with thee. Blessed art thou amongst women, and blessed is the fruit of thy womb, Jesus.
0: Holy Mary, Mother of God, pray for us sinners, now and at the hour of our death. Amen.
1: Hail Mary, full of grace, the Lord is with thee. Blessed art thou amongst women, and blessed is the fruit of thy womb, Jesus.
0: Holy Mary, Mother of God, pray for us sinners, now and at the hour of our death. Amen.
1: Hail Mary, full of grace, the Lord is with thee. Blessed art thou amongst women, and blessed is the fruit of thy womb, Jesus.
0: Holy Mary, Mother of God, pray for us sinners, now and at the hour of our death. Amen.
1: Hail Mary, full of grace, the Lord is with thee. Blessed art thou amongst women, and blessed is the fruit of thy womb, Jesus.
0: Holy Mary, Mother of God, pray for us sinners, now and at the hour of our death. Amen.
1: Hail Mary, full of grace, the Lord is with thee. Blessed art thou amongst women, and blessed is the fruit of thy womb, Jesus.
0: Holy Mary, Mother of God, pray for us sinners, now and at the hour of our death. Amen.
1: Hail Mary, full of grace, the Lord is with thee. Blessed art thou amongst women, and blessed is the fruit of thy womb, Jesus.
0: Holy Mary, Mother of God, pray for us sinners, now and at the hour of our death. Amen.
1: Hail Mary, full of grace, the Lord is with thee. Blessed art thou amongst women, and blessed is the fruit of thy womb, Jesus.
0: Holy Mary, Mother of God, pray for us sinners, now and at the hour of our death. Amen.
1: Hail Mary, full of grace, the Lord is with thee. Blessed art thou amongst women, and blessed is the fruit of thy womb, Jesus.
0: Holy Mary, Mother of God, pray for us sinners, now and at the hour of our death. Amen.
1: Hail Mary, full of grace, the Lord is with thee. Blessed art thou amongst women, and blessed is the fruit of thy womb, Jesus.
0: Holy Mary, Mother of God, pray for us sinners, now and at the hour of our death. Amen.
1: Glory be to the Father, and to the Son, and to the Holy Spirit.
0: As it was in the beginning, is now, and ever shall be, world without end. Amen.
2: O my Jesus, forgive us our sins, save us from the fires of hell, bring all souls to heaven, especially those in most need of thy mercy.
1: Hail, Holy Queen, Mother of mercy, our life, our sweetness, and our hope. To thee do we cry, poor banished children of Eve. To thee do we send up our sighs, mourning and weeping in this valley of tears. Turn then, most gracious Advocate, thine eyes of mercy toward us, and after this our exile, show unto us the blessed fruit of thy womb, Jesus. O clement, O loving, O sweet Virgin Mary, pray for us, O Holy Mother of God,
0: that we may be made worthy of the promises of Christ.
1: Let us pray. O God, whose only begotten Son, by his life, death, and resurrection, has purchased for us the rewards of eternal life, grant, we beseech thee, that meditating on these mysteries of the Most Holy Rosary of the Blessed Virgin Mary, we may imitate what they contain and obtain what they promise, through the same Christ our Lord. Amen. May the divine assistance remain always with us, and may the souls of the faithful departed, through the mercy of God, rest in peace. Amen. May the Holy Virgin bless you with her loving child, this day and forever. In the name of the Father, and of the Son, and of the Holy Spirit. Amen.
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3: Blessed Mary was the first of us to be taken to heaven, the first to experience the joy of eternal life. But as we know, she's not the last. We will join her. 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But just like Jesus before her, Our Lady was welcomed into the land of the living and walks now in God's presence in the light of eternal life. The hope we have is that we can, just like them, receive the grace of being in heaven forever. We can follow Blessed Mary and know the joy of heaven.
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4: I've heard the complaint many times that people in ministry should stop talking so much about chastity and just focus on more pressing social justice issues. But anyone who's worked with young people knows better than to make that false distinction. Well-documented studies show that the younger a teenage girl gives up her virginity, the more likely she is to live below the poverty line. Teenage girls who are promiscuous are 6 times more likely to attempt suicide, and boys are 2 times more likely to suffer from depression. 25% of college students graduate with an STD. People who wait until marriage almost double their chance of a happy marriage. And according to a study of 14,000 teens, those who were abstinent in high school were 60% less likely to be expelled, 50% less likely to drop out, and nearly twice as likely to graduate from college. We can't pretend to care about things like justice and poverty if we don't care about the purity of our young people. This is Chris Stefanik from RealLifeCatholic.com on EWTN Radio.
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6: 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The Bible used is the Revised Standard Version, Catholic Edition, specifically the Great Adventure Bible from Ascension. The Bible in a Year reading plan and all Bible in a Year episodes can be found at ascensionpress.com/BIY or on the Ascension app. Today we'll hear a pivot point in the book of Ezekiel. The destruction of Jerusalem has come. Babylon has laid waste to the city and the temple. We're also reading from Jeremiah and Proverbs, and Father Mike discusses the critical role each of us who has been baptized has as prophets in our words and actions.
7: Hi, my name is Father Mike Schmitz, and you're listening to The Bible in a Year, where we encounter God's voice and live life through the lens of Scripture. Using the Great Adventure Bible timeline, we'll read all the way from Genesis to Revelation, discovering how the story of salvation unfolds and how we fit into that story today. The Great Adventure Bible Timeline was developed by Jeff Cavins and is provided by Ascension, who produced and funded this program. It is day 228. Congratulations, y'all. We're reading from Jeremiah chapter 5, Ezekiel chapter 33, and Proverbs chapter 14, verses 21 through 24. The book of the prophet Jeremiah, chapter 5, The Godlessness of Jerusalem. Run back and forth through the streets of Jerusalem. Look, and take note. Search her squares to see if you can find a man, one who does justice and seeks truth, that I may pardon her. Though they say, as the Lord lives, yet they swear falsely. O Lord, do not your eyes look for truth? You have struck them down, but they felt no anguish. You have consumed them, but they refused to take correction. They have made their faces harder than rock. They have refused to repent. Then I said, these are only the poor. They have no sense, for they do not know the way of the Lord, the law of their God. I will go to the great and will speak to them, for they know the way of the Lord, the law of their God. But they alike had broken the yoke. They had burst the bonds. Therefore, a lion from the forest shall slay them. A wolf from the desert shall destroy them. A leopard is watching against their cities. Everyone who goes out of them shall be torn in pieces, because their transgressions are many. Their apostasies are great. How can I pardon you? Your children have forsaken me and have

worn by those who are no gods. When I fed them to the full, they committed adultery and trooped to the houses of harlots. They were well-fed, lusty stallions, each neighing for his neighbor's wife. Shall I not punish them for these things, says the Lord? And shall I not avenge myself on a nation such as this? Go up through her vine rows and destroy, but make not a full end. Strip away her branches, for they are not the Lord's. For the house of Israel and the house of Judah have been utterly faithless to me, says the Lord. They have spoken falsely of the Lord, and have said, He will do nothing. No evil will come upon us, nor shall we see sword or famine. The prophets will become wind. The word is not in them. Thus shall it be done to them. Therefore, thus says the Lord, the God of hosts, because they have spoken this word, behold, I am making my words in your mouth a fire, and this people wood, and the fire shall devour them. Behold, I am bringing upon you a nation from afar, O house of Israel, says the Lord. It is an enduring nation. It is an ancient nation, a nation whose language you do not know, nor can you understand what they say. Their quiver is like an open tomb. They are all mighty men. They shall eat up your harvest and your food. They shall eat up your sons and your daughters. They shall eat up your flocks and your herds. They shall eat up your vines and your fig trees. Your fortified cities in which you trust, they shall destroy with the sword. But even in those days, says the Lord, I will not make a full end of you. And when your people say, Why has the Lord our God done all these things to us? You shall say to them, As you have forsaken me and served foreign gods in your land, so you shall serve strangers in a land that is not yours. Declare this in the house of Jacob, proclaim it in Judah. Hear this, O foolish and senseless people who have eyes but see not, who have ears but hear not. Do you not fear me, says the Lord? Do you not tremble before me? I placed the sand as the bound for the sea, a perpetual barrier which it cannot pass. The waves toss, they cannot prevail. Though they roar, they cannot pass over it. But this people has a stubborn and rebellious heart. They have turned aside and gone away. They do not say in their hearts, Let us fear the Lord our God, who gives the rain in its season, the autumn rain and the spring rain, and keep for us the weeks appointed for the harvest. Your iniquities have turned these away, and your sins have kept good from you. For wicked men are found among my people. They lurk like fowlers lying in wait. They set a trap. They catch men. Like a basket full of birds, their houses are full of treachery. Therefore, they have become great and rich. They have grown fat and sleek. They know no bounds in deeds of wickedness. They judge not with justice the cause of the fatherless to make it prosper. And they do not defend the rights of the needy. Shall I not punish them for these things, says the Lord? And shall I not avenge myself on a nation such as this? An appalling and horrible thing has happened in the land. The prophets prophesy falsely, and the priests rule at their direction. My people love to have it so. But what will you do when the end comes? The book of the prophet Ezekiel, chapter 33. The watchman's duty. The word of the Lord came to me. Son of man, speak to your people and say to them, If I bring the sword upon the land, and the people of the land take a man from among them and make him their watchman, and if he sees the sword coming upon the land and blows the trumpet and warns the people, then if anyone who hears the sound of the trumpet does not take warning, and the sword comes and takes him away, his blood shall be upon his own head. He heard the sound of the trumpet and did not take warning. His blood shall be upon himself. But if he had taken warning, he would have saved his life. But if the watchman sees the sword coming and does not blow the trumpet, so that the people are not warned, and the sword comes and takes away any one of them, that man is taken away in his iniquity, but his blood I will require at the watchman's hand. So you, son of man, I have made a watchman for the house of Israel. Whenever you hear a word from my mouth, you shall give them warning from me. If I say to the wicked, O wicked man, you shall surely die, and you do not speak to warn the wicked to turn from his way, that wicked man shall die in his iniquity. But his blood I will require at your hand. But if you warn the wicked to turn from his way, and he does not turn from his way, he shall die in his iniquity, but you will have saved your life. And you, son of man, say to the house of Israel, Thus have you said, Our transgressions and our sins are upon us, and we waste away because of them. How then can we live?
Say to them, as I live, says

the Lord God, I have no pleasure in the death of the wicked, but that the wicked turn from his way and live. Turn back from your evil ways, for why will you die, O house of Israel? And you, son of man, say to your people, the righteousness of the righteous shall not deliver him when he transgresses. And as for the wickedness of the wicked, he shall not fall by it when he turns from his wickedness. And the righteous shall not be able to live by his righteousness when he sins. Though I say to the righteous that he shall surely live, yet if he trusts in his righteousness and commits iniquity, none of his righteous deeds shall be remembered. But in the iniquity that he has committed, he shall die. Again, though I say to the wicked, you shall surely die, yet if he turns from his sin and does what is lawful and right, if the wicked restores the pledge, gives back what he has taken by robbery, and walks in the statutes of life, committing no iniquity, then he shall surely live, he shall not die. None of the sins that he has committed shall be remembered against him. He has done what is lawful and right. He shall surely live. Yet your people say, the way of the Lord is not just, when it is their own way that is not just. When the righteous turns from his righteousness and commits iniquity, he shall die for it. And when the wicked turns from his wickedness and does what is lawful and right, he shall live by it. Yet you say, the way of the Lord is not just. O house of Israel, I will judge each of you according to his ways. The fall of Jerusalem. In the 12th year of our exile, in the 10th month, on the 5th day of the month, a man who had escaped from Jerusalem came to me and said, the city has fallen. Now the hand of the Lord had been upon me the evening before the fugitive came, and he had opened my mouth by the time the man came to me in the morning, so my mouth was opened, and I was no longer mute. The survivors in Judah. The word of the Lord came to me, Son of man, the inhabitants of these waste places in the land of Israel keep saying, Abraham was only one man, yet he got possession of the land. But we are many. The land is surely given us to possess. Therefore say to them, Thus says the Lord God, You eat flesh with the blood, and lift up your eyes to your idols and shed blood. Shall you then possess the land? You resort to the sword, you commit abominations, and each of you defiles his neighbor's wife. Shall you then possess the land? Say this to them, Thus says the Lord God, As I live, surely those who are in the waste places shall fall by the sword, and him that is in the open field I will give to the beasts to be devoured, and those who are in strongholds and in caves shall die by pestilence. And I will make the land a desolation and a waste, and her proud might shall come to an end, and the mountains of Israel shall be so desolate that none will pass through. Then they will know that I am the Lord, when I have made the land a desolation and a waste because of all their abominations which they have committed. As for you, son of man, your people who talk together about you by the walls and at the doors of the houses say to one another, each to his brother, Come and hear what the word is that comes forth from the Lord. And they come to you as people come, and they sit before you as my people. They hear what you say, but they will not do it. For with their lips they show much love, but their heart is set on gain. And behold, you are to them like one who sings love songs with a beautiful voice and plays well on an instrument. For they hear what you say, but they will not do it. When this comes, and come it will, then they will know that a prophet has been among them. The Book of Proverbs, chapter 14, verses 21 through 24. He who despises his neighbor is a sinner, but happy is he who is kind to the poor. Do they not err that devise evil? Those who devise good meet loyalty and faithfulness. In all toil there is profit, but mere talk tends only to want. The crown of the wise is their wisdom, but folly is the garland of fools. Father in heaven, we give you praise and glory. Gosh, Lord God, thank you for continuing to put before us wisdom as a goal, and not just wisdom as the end, but wisdom as the goal to have so that we can have you as our end, that you can be the one thing that our hearts are set upon. Lord God, in all the stuff that we have to do and all the people we have to love and all the things that we care about in our lives, they are gifts. And yet they can oftentimes take our eyes off of you, off of the giver. So please, Lord God, help us to have our eyes fixed on you, have our hearts fixed on you, to have all of our desires fixed on you so much that we desire nothing more than to live wisely so that we can attain you, that we can have you
as the source and the center of our lives. In Jesus' name we pray. Amen. In the name of the Father and of the Son and of the Holy Spirit. Amen. So, gosh, you guys, chapter 33 in Ezekiel is kind of a stellar chapter. Obviously, it's the chapter on the watchman, but also it's known in the scriptures as, especially in the book of Ezekiel, as the pivot point. I mean, there's a pivot point when his wife died and he wasn't able to mourn, but there's also a pivot point right here because the destruction of Jerusalem finally comes to him. Remember, Ezekiel, they have the first wave of those who were brought away from Jerusalem and brought to Babylon. That was Daniel and the bros, right? And part of that first wave. Then the second wave was Ezekiel, and he was brought away from Jerusalem, wasn't able to be in Jerusalem. But people kept thinking, oh, no, no, we're going to come back. We're going to come back. We're going to come back. And now in chapter 33 is the actual destruction of Jerusalem with only a small remnant of people left behind there. We're going to get to that in just a second. But we have first the beginning of chapter 33, which is the watchman's duty. And there's something so incredibly powerful about the watchman's duty. So, gosh, I mean, I can just retell the story that the word of the Lord comes to Ezekiel and says, you know, if there's a watchman and they see the sword coming, they see the battle coming, they see the armies coming, and they don't blow the horn, they don't alert people to the fact that there is battle, there's war, there's violence, there's a sword on its way, then yeah, they may die, but it'll be on their heads. Because that was his job. You had one job kind of situations. And so in verse 7, the Lord God says, so you, son of man, basically you, Ezekiel, I've made a watchman for the house of Israel. Whenever you hear a word from my mouth, you shall give them warning from me. Now, why is God making this big point? Well, overall, because the role of the prophet obviously is going to be to say the hard words of the Lord. The words of comfort, of course, because Ezekiel has those words. Isaiah had those words. Jeremiah has those words. Above all is to speak whatever it is God wants spoken. And that's it. That's the call, right? And if the people don't hear the word of God, if those who are in charge with teaching the word of God don't actually teach the word of God, then it's not their fault. They will die in their sin, but they won't be held guilty. Who's going to be the guilty one? The person who was supposed to have told the truth, the person who was supposed to have taught the truth. And so this is one of the reasons why in the book of James, the letter of James in the New Testament, chapter 3, where James says, not many of you should aspire to be teachers, my brothers, because those of you who are teachers will be liable to a greater judgment. Because we recognize this, right? We recognize that those who are pastors, those who are priests, those who are prophets, those who are teachers, all those who have a responsibility to teach others, we have to teach them the truth. We have to speak the truth, even when it's hard. And that's, gosh, you know, I had a situation like that about this just in the last couple of days of my life where, you know, when it comes to people who are not living as practicing Catholics, that can be a really hard moment because it's like, okay, what do we do? Raised Catholic, but they're not practicing Catholic. And that sense of like, do I say something about this? Do I not say something about this? Is this my role to say that, you know, you're called to go back to confession and be reunited with the church, to come back to mass on a weekly basis, at least? And that question is at what point do we speak, right? Because we've been named prophets and we've been baptized as priest, prophet, and king. So here's the Lord God who says, okay, the watchman, you better speak the words that I have given to you to be spoken. And if you don't, then yes, the person might die in their sins, but it'll be upon you because that was your job. Now, this can be me as a priest. It can be the general baptized person as a Christian who's baptized as prophet. It can also be those who have a role, for example, parents. You know, I mentioned teachers earlier. Whenever we have the role of having to shape and form the consciences and the hearts of those people around us, that is a critical opportunity for all of us to either accept our role as prophet or to fail in our role as prophet, not only with our words, but also with our actions. You know, there's this sin called the sin of scandal. And the sin of scandal is often, whether through our words or through our actions, that I'm saying something that is bad is actually fine. Something that is good is actually wrong. How many times as Christians, people look to us and they say, well, you know, so-and-so, you know, you do this, so it must be okay. And we realize, oh, no, but the Lord has not said that that's okay. I just fail to live up to the Lord. And we say, well, that's not my responsibility. I don't have to be responsible for everyone around me. And yet, if we fail to live up to our call as Christians, then with our very lives, we're saying that what is wrong is right. And sometimes what is right is wrong, as we're saying. And so just keep that in mind, be convicted by that, because we are responsible for one another. Especially here's the watchman, who is completely, very much responsible for the other. Let me say this. They're responsible for themselves,
whether they witness to the truth or not. Ultimately, the person

person is going to decide on their own. But ultimately, we get to decide what we do in our lives. So gosh, what a gift. Because also the gift is that God says, and if the wicked person turns from the wickedness and becomes righteous, I'll accept that righteousness. And that's so good. It's so just. It's so merciful. But God also says, those who turn from righteousness to commit wickedness, I will forget the righteousness and I will remember their wickedness. This is what they chose, and we get what we've chosen. So kind of exacerbated that. Exacerbated, is that the right word? No, I think beat a dead horse is the term there. But then in verse 21 of chapter 33, we get this. We get the fall of Jerusalem. And it is a horrible moment in Ezekiel's life. As I said before, all the people living in Babylon in exile had still held out hope that, yes, while we're here exiled, while we are far away from our homeland, at least worship is happening in the temple. We can't participate in it, but we know what's going on. At least people are there still occupying the land that the Lord God has given to us, to the people of God, to Abraham. And now here is the word that says, nope, the city has fallen. That Babylon has ultimately, and in some ways definitively, although in 70 years or so they're going to come back, but has really laid waste to the city and laid waste to the temple. And so one of the things that we walk away with is this conviction that I've heard God's words, but I have not lived them out. And there's a consequence to that. For example, at the end of chapter 33, the Lord God says to Ezekiel, the people, you know, they're going to come and they're going to keep listening to you. Those who are exiled, those who are still in Babylon, those who have seen the city destroyed and have heard of the city destroyed, they're going to come and listen to you. And they'll sit before you as my people, and they hear what you say, but they will not do it. For with their lips they show much love, but their heart is set on gain. And behold, you are to them like one who sings love songs with a beautiful voice and plays well on an instrument. For they hear what you say, but they will not do it. And that is just, that's all of us, right? We've been listening to the word of God for 228 days, and still we struggle with sin. Still we struggle with actually putting into practice the words of wisdom in Proverbs. We struggle putting into practice the words of God that call us to repent today, because we only have today. And yet, just like in the book of the prophet Jeremiah, we keep thinking, oh, the day's going to come. The day's going to come. You know, it's not here yet. It's not here yet. And yet the day is going to come when it comes upon us like a thief in the night, right? And so here we have in Jeremiah, this spirit of rebellion. Sorry, let me go back quick. I know this is a little bit erratic and kind of all over the place. I mentioned the role of the prophet overall, but the prophet particularly is connection between Ezekiel and Jeremiah. And that role of the prophet in particular is the fact that at the time of Jeremiah, there were prophets who prophesied what people wanted to hear. So Jeremiah is saying that, no, he even says this. He says in verses 11, 12, 13, and 14, he says, the house of Israel and the house of Judah have been utterly faithless to me. They have spoken falsely of the Lord and have said, he will do nothing. No evil will come upon us, nor shall we see sword or famine. And that's what was happening. There were prophets who were well-loved at the time of Jeremiah. Jeremiah was not well-loved because he would not speak what people wanted to hear. He spoke what people needed to hear. He did not speak his own words. He spoke the word of the Lord. And yet those other false prophets spoke what people wanted to hear, which is the connection, once again, between Jeremiah and Ezekiel today, with the watchman who would say, no, things are fine. There's no destruction coming. There's no judgment coming. Whatever you want to do, keep on doing that. And that's a false prophet. Jeremiah had all these false prophets around them. And what it says in verses 13 and 14 is, the prophets will become like wind. The word is not in them. Thus shall it be done to them. Therefore, thus says the Lord, the God of hosts, because they have spoken this word, behold, I am making my words in your mouth a fire, and this people wood, and the fire shall devour them. Yeah, if we give our hearts over to false prophets who only tell us what we want to hear, as opposed to what we need to hear, tell us what their thoughts are, as opposed to telling us what the word of the Lord is, then we're not in good shape. Now, here two last thoughts in Jeremiah. In verses 4 and 5, it talks about how God's judgment is coming. But then I said, Jeremiah says, these are only the poor. They have no sense, for they do not know the way of the Lord, the law of their God. I'll go to the great. I'll go to those who are wise, right? I'll go to those. There are people among us who aren't seeking the truth. They're not seeking God. They're not turning. But they're also the poor. They have no sense. They haven't been educated. So I will go to the great. I'll go to the educated. I'll speak to them, for they know the way of the Lord, the law of their God. But he says, but they all alike had broken the yoke. They had burst the bonds.

And there's that sense of, like, we sometimes think that those who are wise, those who are educated, those who know the Bible really well, that, of course, you know, when they hear the word of God, they'll repent. And when those people who claim to be religious, you know, when they hear the word of God, then they'll do this. But, you know, it makes sense that those who don't really know the word wouldn't repent, wouldn't turn to the Lord. And yet here's what God says: but they all alike had broken the yoke. They had burst the bonds, which basically highlights the fact that broken the yoke, right, is the yoke that goes around the head and shoulders of a beast of burden and gets put to work. If I've broken the yoke, what I've done is I've shown that I'm rebellious. I've shown that I can't be trusted. I've shown that I place my hope in myself. I place my trust in myself, and that I will not do what God asks, or what essentially the one guiding me asks. I'm going to do what I want to do. And that, man, that's us, regardless of how educated or uneducated we are. That's us, regardless of how powerful or lack of power we have, you know, lack of whatever the word is for not powerful, that we recognize every one of us has a rebellious streak in them. I mean, think about this. Even a two-year-old can be rebellious. Two-year-old that has no power can be rebellious, but also so can a 92-year-old. That someone who's incredibly poor and on the streets can be rebellious, but so can someone living in the high rise and the penthouse suite who's in charge of Fortune 50 companies can be rebellious. Every single one of us, those who are outside the church and those who are leaders in the church, we can all be rebellious. And so we're all called to what? To submit ourselves to the Lord, because that's the only way that we can come back to the Lord, because God calls his attention to judgment. And this is so important. This is the last thing. During this whole time, I had mentioned before that the word of Jeremiah is going to be repent, but underneath repentance is really just brace for it, because this is what's happening. Now, this is not going to happen for a while. I mentioned this the other day as well. This is not going to happen for a while, maybe an entire generation after Jeremiah is speaking, but he's drawing the people's attention to the coming judgment, even if they're not going to experience it immediately, because they need to prepare for it. Just like all of us, we could say, well, gosh, I mean, we're doing fine here. I mean, yeah, things aren't the best, but it's not over yet. Yeah, because God is drawing our attention to our need to be converted, not just in our actions, not just in how we, the externals, not just on the surface, but down to the depths of our hearts. Because we have had prophets speak to us, right? We have had people point out this way of life and that way of life is not good for us. It doesn't actually glorify the Lord. And yet we're so slow. I am so slow in repenting. And so I ask for your prayers. Help me repent to the core of my heart. Not just on the surface, not just in my actions, but even the depths of my thought, the depths of my heart. And I'm praying for you too, that you can also have that grace to repent on the surface actions, but also down to the core, to the depths of your heart and to the depths of your mind, that all of us can say, Lord, I've heard your word and I do not rebel. I do not turn back, but thy will be done. We need prayers for that. We need grace for that. And so that's why, as I said, I'm praying for you. Please pray for me that I also can say thy will be done. To our Heavenly Father. My name is Father Mike. I cannot wait to see you tomorrow. God bless.

0: That was day 228 of Bible in a Year with Father Mike Schmitz. And now I'd like to share audio from an episode of Ask Father Josh on the Ascension Presents YouTube channel. This time he's answering the question, can I work on Sundays?
1: A lot of people struggle with this. They have jobs that they need to provide for their families. And they say, what do I do about this? I don't want to be in sin. I don't want to offend God, but also I need this job. Well, let's start with the catechism real quick. What does the catechism say? The catechism in paragraph 2185 says this, family needs or important social service can legitimately cause excuse from the obligation of Sunday rest. So family needs, i.e., if you have to work on Sunday and there's no way you can get around it, it's okay. I would still suggest this. I used to be a missionary, Aaron. And when I was a missionary in Mexico, I was in the mountains of Chihuahua in this place called Sierra Tarahumara. And the men and women, they only had mass a few times a year because of the shortage of priests. And they were like in the mountains and it was very difficult to get there. And I remember whenever the missionaries got there on Sunday, the people literally walked 5 hours. 5 hours they walked through the mountains just to get to the little small chapel on the top of the mountain to celebrate mass. So the first thing I want to encourage for you, Aaron, and for anyone else who might be struggling with being able to prioritize mass on the weekend because of work is check out how blessed we are in at least America for the most part. Most dioceses have mass, anticipatory masses on Saturday at 4 o'clock p.m. or after. And then they have some parishes have morning mass that begin at 6 a.m. And then they have parishes and dioceses that have night masses that start at 10 p.m. So the first thing I want to encourage you to do, Aaron, is check out the mass schedule in your diocese. And even if you can't make mass at your parish, try to see if there's another parish, even if it's an hour away, that you can drive to make it to mass to worship God. Because that's what we were created for. We were created for worship. And it's really important that we try our best to make it to worship. I understand that sometimes whenever you get off work, you rush to mass and you get there at the end. If that's the best you can do, then praise God for that. Like all you can do is what you can do. But I would encourage you to also check out the mass times in other areas of your diocese and maybe even potentially if it's not too far outside of your diocese as well. Since the catechism teaches that there are legitimate reasons why sometimes families can't go to mass because children might be sick or because you have to provide for your family, provide for the common good. I think that another thing that you can do if you cannot make it to mass on Sunday, like where I'm from in my parish, a lot of the guys work shift work. And so they legitimately cannot get to mass on Sunday. They work entire weekends. I encourage them to come to mass one day during the week. 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If you cannot have that day on Sunday set aside because of obligations to your family and to society.
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0: Catechism in a Year is produced and funded by Ascension and distributed on radio through a partnership with Max Studios. The catechism used is the Ascension edition of the catechism, which includes the Foundations of Faith approach. You can follow along in any recent version of the Catechism of the Catholic Church. A reading plan and all Catechism in a Year episodes can be found at ascensionpress.com/CIY or on the Ascension app. Yesterday, we finished up our examination of each of the seven sacraments of the Church. Today, we're moving on to talk about sacramentals. We'll hear about their characteristics, the various forms they can take, and the piety associated with them.
4: Hi, my name is Father Mike Schmitz, and you're listening to the Catechism in a Year, where we encounter God's plan of sheer goodness for us, revealed in Scripture, and passed down through the tradition of the Catholic faith. The Catechism in a Year is provided by Ascension, who produced and funded this program. In 365 days, we'll read through the Catechism of the Catholic Church, discovering our identity in God's family as we journey together toward our heavenly home. Today is day 228. As I mentioned yesterday, maybe a couple times, I was just very excited about the fact that we came to the end of the seven sacraments. And today we're talking about these last little articles at the very end, other liturgical celebrations. One of the things that I think I've heard people say that was lost with the Second Vatican Council was the role of sacramentals or the place that devotionals have in the life of the ordinary Christian, of the ordinary Catholic. And yet here is this mini section that's reserved exclusively to talk about sacramentals, that's reserved exclusively to talk about popular piety. So we're going to talk about that today. In fact, it's kind of a lot of paragraphs. It's paragraph 1667 to 1676 is the actual like meat and potatoes of the whole deal. And then the last three paragraphs, 1677 to 1679, are nuggets. That's right. We're going through an entire article today. So without anything further, let us call upon the Lord and place ourselves in his presence as we pray. Father in heaven, we give you praise and glory. We thank you. We thank you for the gifts that you've bestowed on us in your church, not only the great gifts of your sacraments, but the gifts of the sacramentals, the gifts not only that are rooted in necessity, your scripture, your word, the magisterium, your teaching, the creed, the in the sacraments, but also these extra gifts, the gravy, right? This frosting, these spices that make life so good, that make following you, give it such vibrancy. This additional devotions that you give to us as means of reaching us in new ways and in different ways. Lord God, help us be open, especially if we're closed to the idea of devotionals or the idea of sacramentals. Help us to see them in their proper light. Help us to embrace the ones you're calling us to embrace and to honor and respect the ones that you're calling us to simply honor and respect. We make this prayer in the mighty name of Jesus Christ, our Lord. Amen. In the name of the Father and of the Son and of the Holy Spirit. Amen. It's day 228. We are reading paragraphs 1667 to 1679. Chapter 4, Other Liturgical Celebrations. Article 1, Sacramentals. Holy Mother Church has, moreover, instituted sacramentals. These are sacred signs which bear a resemblance to the sacraments. They signify effects, particularly of a spiritual nature, which are obtained through the intercession of the Church. By them, men are disposed to receive the chief effects of the sacraments, and various occasions in life are rendered holy. The characteristics of sacramentals. Sacramentals are instituted for the sanctification of certain ministries of the Church, certain states of life, a great variety of circumstances in Christian life, and the use of many things helpful to man. In accordance with bishops' pastoral decisions, they can also respond to the needs, culture, and special history of the Christian people of a particular region or time. They always include a prayer, often accompanied by a specific sign, such as the laying on of hands, the sign of the cross, or the sprinkling of holy water, which recalls baptism. Sacramentals derive from the baptismal priesthood. Every baptized person is called to be a blessing and to bless. Hence, lay people may preside at certain blessings. The more a blessing concerns ecclesial and sacramental life, the more is its administration reserved to the ordained ministry, bishops, priests, or deacons. Sacramentals do not confer the grace of the Holy Spirit in the way that the sacraments do, but by the Church's prayer, they prepare us to receive grace and dispose us to cooperate with it. For well-disposed members of the faithful, the liturgy of the sacraments and sacramentals sanctifies almost every event of their lives with the divine grace which flows from the paschal mystery of the Passion, Death,
7: and resurrection of Christ. From this source, all sacraments and sacramentals draw their power. There is scarcely any proper use of material things which cannot be thus directed toward the sanctification of men and the praise of God. Various forms of sacramentals. Among sacramentals, blessings of persons, meals, objects, and places come first. Every blessing praises God and prays for his gifts. In Christ, Christians are blessed by God the Father with every spiritual blessing. This is why the Church imparts blessings by invoking the name of Jesus, usually while making the holy sign of the cross of Christ. Certain blessings have a lasting importance because they consecrate persons to God or reserve objects and places for liturgical use. Among those blessings which are intended for persons, not to be confused with sacramental ordination, are the blessing of the abbot or abbess of a monastery, the consecration of virgins and widows, the rite of a religious profession, and the blessing of certain ministries of the Church, readers, acolytes, catechists, etc., the dedication or blessing of a church or an altar, the blessing of holy oils, vessels, investments, bells, etc., can be mentioned as examples of blessings that concern objects. When the Church asks publicly and authoritatively in the name of Jesus Christ that a person or object be protected against the power of the evil one and withdrawn from his dominion, it is called exorcism. Jesus performed exorcisms, and from him the Church has received the power and office of exorcising. In a simple form, exorcism is performed at the celebration of baptism. The solemn exorcism, called a major exorcism, can be performed

only by a priest and with the permission of the bishop. The priest must proceed with prudence, strictly observing the rules established by the church. Exorcism is directed at the expulsion of demons or to the liberation from demonic possession through the spiritual authority which Jesus entrusted to his church. Illness, especially psychological illness, is a very different matter. Treating this is the concern of medical science. Therefore, before an exorcism is performed, it is important to ascertain that one is dealing with the presence of the evil one and not an illness. Popular piety. Besides sacramental liturgy and sacramentals, catechesis must take into account the forms of piety and popular devotions among the faithful. The religious sense of the Christian people has always found expression in various forms of piety surrounding the church's sacramental life, such as the veneration of relics, visits to sanctuaries, pilgrimages, processions, the stations of the cross, religious dances, the rosary, medals, etc. These expressions of piety extend the liturgical life of the church, but do not replace it. They should be so drawn up that they harmonize with the liturgical seasons, accord with the sacred liturgy, are in some way derived from it and lead the people to it, since in fact the liturgy by its very nature is far superior to any of them. Pastoral discernment is needed to sustain and support popular piety, and if necessary, to purify and correct the religious sense which underlies these devotions so that the faithful may advance in knowledge of the mystery of Christ. Their exercise is subject to the care and judgment of the bishops and to the general norms of the church. At its core, the piety of the people is a storehouse of values that offers answers of Christian wisdom to the great questions of life. The Catholic wisdom of the people is capable of fashioning a vital synthesis. It creatively combines the divine and the human, Christ and Mary, spirit and body, communion and institution, person and community, faith and homeland, intelligence and emotion. This wisdom is a Christian humanism that radically affirms the dignity of every person as a child of God, establishes a basic fraternity, teaches people to encounter nature and understand work, provides reasons for joy and humor even in the midst of a very hard life. For the people, this wisdom is also a principle of discernment and an evangelical instinct through which they spontaneously sense when the gospel is served in the church and when it is emptied of its content and stifled by other interests. In brief, sacramentals are sacred signs instituted by the church. They prepare men to receive the fruit of the sacraments and sanctify different circumstances of life. Among the sacramentals, blessings occupy an important place. They include both praise of God for his works and gifts, and the church's intercession for men, that they may be able to use God's gifts according to the spirit of the gospel. In addition to the liturgy, Christian life is nourished by various forms of popular piety rooted in the different cultures. While carefully clarifying them in the light of faith, the church fosters the forms of popular piety that express an evangelical instinct and a human wisdom that enrich Christian life. Okay, as I said, that is Article 1 on these other liturgical celebrations, and that is sacramentals. So we have let's drill down. What do we need to know about sacramentals? First, we know that sacraments are sacred signs instituted by Christ that give grace. Okay, sacramentals are instituted by the church. So keep that, it's a distinction that's important to make. So the church has instituted sacramentals. What are they? They're sacred signs, just like sacraments are, and they bear a resemblance to the sacraments. Okay, got that so far. So churches establish sacramentals, sacred signs, they bear a resemblance to the sacraments. They signify effects, particularly spiritual effects, which are obtained through the intercession of the church. Okay, so they signify those effects that are obtained through the mission intercession of the church, and by them, we are disposed to receive the chief effect of sacraments themselves. In various occasions of life rendered holy. So that last line is they're all very important, but keep this in mind for all of us as we move forward. They dispose us to receive the chief effects of the sacraments. Remember, we talked about every one of the sacraments had, these are the effects of this sacrament. This is the effect of this sacrament. Remember those five effects of the sacrament of confirmation that I apparently can't stop talking about, even though we left confirmation weeks ago. You can't stop talking about those five effects of confirmation, but every one of the sacraments has these effects. Now, sacramentals, they're meant to dispose us to receive those chief effects of the sacraments. And also, beyond that, moments in our lives, various occasions in life are rendered holy.
So we're going to keep that in mind as we talk about sacramentals. They're meant to dispose us to receive and enter into those effects of the sacraments. And also, they sanctify moments in our lives. So think about some of the examples they give in paragraph 1668. Some examples they give are laying on of hands, the sign of the cross, the sprinkling of holy water. I mean, think about every time you walk into the church or walk out of the church, you walk by a holy water font. Typically, you'll dip your hands into the holy water and make the sign of the cross. What's that do? That's a sacramental and recalls baptism. And it's a sacramental that's meant to dispose you to what you're about to do. When you're walking into the church, in some ways you could think of like this, that it's meant to dispose you to, I'm going to participate in my baptismal priesthood, right? I'm here to worship the Lord. And on the way out, is I'm here, you're being, once again, making the sign of the cross with holy water. And I'm being sent out as a prophet into the world. I mean, think about, we can think about it like that, right? If I'm walking into the church, this is just my reflection. I don't know if the church teaches officially this is what to think of, but this is what I'm saying. You can think of this as you walk into the church, bless yourself with holy water. So it recalls your baptism, baptismal priesthood. I'm here to worship. On the way out, bless yourself with holy water. Recalls your baptism. You're called to be a prophet, sent out into the world. So it's meant to sanctify these seasons and moments in our lives, these times in our lives. In fact, paragraph 1669 highlights this, that every baptized person is called to be a blessing and to bless. So there are certain blessings that lay people can do. And the more and more blessing concerns ecclesial and sacramental life, the more it's going to be or reserved to the ordained ministers, like right bishops, priests, deacons, that kind of thing. Now, at the same time, we recognize that blessings come first among the sacramentals. So that means blessings of persons, blessings of meals, objects, and places. So one of the things we just realize is, man, Catholics, we bless everything. In fact, you might even know, you know the song Africa by the band Toto? Okay, of course you do. Everyone knows the song. So I don't know if you know the backstory to this song. The backstory to the song is the lead singer is the writer of the song. Lead singer of Toto is the writer of the song Africa. And at one point he went to an all boys Catholic school. And some of the teachers at this all boys Catholic school were seminarians as part of this order that was running the school. This is not a joke. I'm telling you, this is the story that I heard. So these seminarians were in part of this religious community. And a lot of them, as part of their training, part of their formation, not only was to teach in these schools, but also was to go to the missions. And a lot of the missions were in Africa. So a lot of these teachers that helped raise these boys had been missionaries in Africa. And so apparently, as the story goes, the lead singer said, yeah, these missionaries would come back. And they talk about how in Africa, the Catholics there, they bless everything. They bless the earth. They bless the rivers. They bless their homes. They bless the rain. And so here's the story, right? So the guy said later on in life, he was writing a song about someone who's lonely because he talked about sometimes the seminarians said that as they were missionaries in Africa, they were lonely, and they made it like a romantic lonely, not just lonely for home or lonely for family. So is the person who's longing for the person they're missing and saying, I bless the rain down in Africa. I bless the rains down in Africa because that's what they bless. They bless everything. Bless the cars, bless the dogs. You bless the rains. Does that make sense? Anyways, there you go. Little musical fact for all the fans of music. So every spiritual blessing, right? God, we're called to participate in every spiritual blessing. Every blessing praises God and prays for his gifts. One of the reasons why the church, it says here in 1671, church imparts blessings by invoking the name of Jesus, usually while making the sign of the cross of Jesus Christ himself. What is it that when we're doing, we're blessing something? I always say it like this. When we bless something, we're setting it apart for a purpose. Like, why do you bless stuff? Like, okay, well, when something is blessed, it's made holy. We know this if you've read the Bible. If you know anything about what it is to be holy, that in the Old Testament, and still true in our day, but to be holy is to be set apart. But not just set apart like removed from the world, but set apart for a purpose. And so when something gets blessed, it gets consecrated, right? Consecrated, sacred, made holy. It becomes set apart for a purpose. So you have a cross on a chain, and that's jewelry. You buy it in the store, it's jewelry. The moment it gets blessed, it's now set apart for a purpose. It's no longer jewelry. It is set apart for a purpose. Whenever you put on that cross, whenever you wear that cross, it is no longer just for your outfit. It is now set apart for a purpose. And similarly, we have our Bibles, we get blessed. We have a rosary that gets blessed. We have all these manner of things that get blessed. In fact, I mean, think about even when you got blessed, say, you know, on the Feast of St. Blaise, where we get our throats blessed, that it means, okay, you've been set apart for a purpose. You're blessed. Your throat is blessed. It's set apart for a purpose. It always invokes the name of Jesus, and it's always meant to praise God and pray for his gifts.

Now, paragraph 1672 goes on to talk about how people get blessed, you know, people get consecrated. Not only we have consecration in the sacraments, but also you have non-sacramental consecrations. For example, here in 1672, it says that when an abbot is blessed or an abbess of a monastery is blessed, they're consecrated virgins and widows. Those are moments of blessing, of people, consecrating people, setting them apart for a particular ministry, a particular mission in the church. I think it's fascinating that exorcism has one paragraph. We can often be very interested in the role of exorcism. And it is, it's fascinating. It's very, very, very fascinating to recognize that, yes, our opponent, the devil, prowls like a roaring lion looking for someone to devour, as St. Peter says. To resist him solid in our faith, we're called to. In paragraph 1673, when the church asks publicly and authoritatively in the name of Jesus Christ that a person or object be protected against the power of the evil one and withdrawn from his dominion, that specific blessing is called an exorcism. That particular prayer is called an exorcism. And Jesus performed exorcisms, and most baptisms should have an exorcism as part of it. It's part of the rite. If it gets omitted, that's not good. It should be part of that rite, a minor exorcism. And then the major exorcism is when someone experiences demonic oppression, demonic obsession, demonic possession, that kind of thing that can happen there, the major exorcism, that can only be performed by a priest with the permission of his bishop. That is the only way that major exorcism can be performed. Now, I'll just read it again. Exorcism is directed at what? At the expulsion of demons or to the liberation from demonic possession through the spiritual authority with which Jesus entrusted to his church. So that's what that is. It's the expulsion of demons or the liberation from demonic possession through the authority that Jesus has entrusted to his church. The church makes a point of saying the last couple sentences of paragraph 1673 that illness, especially mental illness, is very different than exorcism. So everyone who undergoes an exorcism has to have some kind of psychological evaluation before they enter into exorcism. And if they're not willing to participate in the medical, like scientific psychological investigation or psychological assessment, then I know exorcists who just say, no, I can't help you because I'm not willing to help you until we diagnose what this is. If this is strictly mental illness, it is still difficult. It's still important that you get help, but that's very different than dealing with an exorcism. So that's very, very important. Now, last couple notes. Popular piety. What's popular piety? Well, veneration of relics, visits to sanctuaries, pilgrimages, processions, some of the ones that you and I know on a regular, maybe do on a regular basis, things like Stations of the Cross, the Rosary, having medals, even praying the Chaplet of Divine Mercy. Those extend the liturgical life of the church. They're very important, but they don't replace it. In fact, one of the, you might say, maybe, I don't want to say abuse, but misuse of popular piety, like say the misuse of the Rosary, was at one time, I've heard that people, Catholics, would faithfully go to Mass, but when the Mass was being offered, they would be praying the Rosary. And it makes sense because they're like, okay, they're not really hearing what's going on at the altar. Maybe they're not able to pay attention to what's going on at the altar. So while the priest is praying up there at the altar in the sanctuary, here's some people who would be praying the Rosary in their pew. And I can understand that they might be wanting to unite their prayer of the Rosary in the pew with the prayer of the priest at the altar. But one of the things that the church has invited us to do, and we've said this so many times, is to not watch the priest pray, but to participate, to exercise our baptismal priesthood, our kingdom priesthood, by uniting our hearts with what's happening at the altar. And so again, that might be a silly example, and maybe other people didn't do that. Maybe many people didn't do it, but I heard about it happening. And so that's one of the things we have to realize, that these expressions of piety extend the liturgical life, but they do not replace it. And they have to be lived out so they harmonize with the liturgical seasons, according to the sacred liturgy, right? So they can't take us away from the liturgical season. They can't take us away from the sacred liturgy. They're meant to actually serve it. They're derived from that, and they lead back to it. So that's it, because we know this. The liturgy, by its very nature, is far superior to any of the other expressions of popular piety. So keep that in mind. The Rosary is incredible, powerful weapon, powerful tool in the arsenal of the Catholic Christian. The Chaplet of Divine Mercy, amazing, so important. Stations of the Cross, yes, all those are really, really great. But the liturgy itself is, by its very nature, is far superior to any of them. And that's just important for us to just be reminded of, not because we're downplaying any downplaying the need to pray the Rosary or the need to pray the chaplet, not at all, but just elevating the fact that
the liturgy, the divine liturgy, the holy sacrifice of the

0: Catholic and Stations of the Cross, I want to exalt and elevate the role of the liturgy even more. Does that make sense? Well, speaking of liturgy, tomorrow we have Article 2, the final article here in Pillar 2. We talk about Christian funerals, which you might think, why would we spend an entire day talking about Christian funerals? We could spend an entire week talking about Christian funerals and maybe even more, because it's so important. It is so vital. And every one of us is meant to participate in Christian funerals in many, many ways, and long before our own. So we're going to learn about that tomorrow. You guys, today, what a day. Oh my goodness gracious. Here we are. Long day, but still praying. I'm praying for you. Please pray for me. My name is Father Mike. I cannot wait to see you tomorrow. God bless.
1: 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Did you know there are short videos of encouragement and teaching available on the Ascension Presents YouTube channel? Here's an example.
2: The Trinity reveals the innermost secret of God. He is love. But the Trinity also reveals the innermost secret of you and of me, and that we're made for love, and that we need each other. And we need each other not just to keep us sane and healthy, but we actually need each other to be ourselves. We need each other to be able to be who we're created to be a gift, to be love to each other. So the question this week is this: where will I be the person I've been created to be today? Like, where will I be a gift? Where am I going to pour out my time? Where am I going to pour out my energy? Where are you going to pour out your attention? Where will you meet a person? In their isolation and their loneliness, be a gift for them. Where will you find someone in their desperation who needs love? And where will you be love?
1: 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With Father Mike from the Ascension Presents YouTube channel. Thank you for joining us for Catechism in a Year with Father Mike Schmitz. 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
4: 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It could be a simple gaze up to the heavens, glorifying God for the beauty of His creation. 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All these things can be spontaneous and informal. But prayer can also be formal, as in the Our Father, which Jesus taught us to pray, and the highest formal prayer, the sacrifice of the Mass.
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1: Welcome to Catholic Blitz. Father Virgilio, you're in the hot seat today. You ready?
2: Yes, I am.
1: Okay, here's your question. What is sola scriptura? You have 1 minute to answer. Go.
2: Sola scriptura is Latin for scripture alone. This was a phrase first come up by Martin Luther, who founded the Lutheran Church in the 16th century and started the Reformation. Basically, it's a belief that all you need is sacred scripture as the rule of authority. The Council of Trent saw me define that we believe that revelation comes to us through both sacred scripture and sacred tradition. So we're not sola scriptura, nor are we sola traditio. We're both sacred scripture and sacred tradition. And the source of both of these, obviously, is Almighty God Himself.
1: You beat the clock. Great.
2: Thank you.
1: See you next time on Catholic Blitz.
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6: Your hermitage of the heart.
5: Your monastery of the mind, where we lift our hearts and minds to heaven to draw upon the wisdom of the saints to help us navigate this crazy life.
6: This confusing life.
5: Yeah.
6: This tumult. Tumult's a good word.
5: Tumult,
6: sorry.
5: I just wasn't correcting you.
6: Yeah.
5: All right. So today we're going to talk about obedience, communion on the tongue, husband and wife relationship, husband, wife, priest relationships.
6: Fascinating question.
5: Yeah.
6: Very fascinating question.
5: Yeah.
6: First one that's come up about like this.
5: Well, it's a triangle is the issue.
6: Yeah.
5: I wonder if we should dissect the question. So just for our listeners, we have a woman who is very convicted about receiving on the tongue, which is, if you ask Teresa of Avila, that's an indication of likely a spiritual maturing,
6: mm-hmm.
5: Not picking on her husband, but he's not there. And then a priest is in the midst and there's a kind of a conflict, a three-way conflict. So we're going to try to unravel this. I'm wondering if we should talk about the husband and wife first, because I think you can speak to that.
6: Mm-hmm.
5: Best, and then let's talk about that situation and then add the priest in.
6: Sure.
5: We have a priest consultor in the studio. He will not come on camera, but he's staying with us at the retreat center that we asked about before the show, just to, because he was here at his perspective. So we've already tapped into some wisdom there.
6: Yeah. And to that end, you know, pray for us, because I would love to get a bigger studio so we could actually have a guest with us in the studio.
5: It's a matter of equipment. Yeah,
6: I know. Yeah. So God funds what he desires.
5: Yeah. So if anybody's out there and wants to fund our ability to have four chairs in here, that would be great.
6: That would be awesome. Yeah. Okay. Do you want me to read the question? Because I think it's pretty...
5: It's a long question, I think.
6: We can do it part by part?
5: Yeah, that's fine. But let's just deal with the husband and wife first.
6: Okay.
5: So husband is not receiving on the tongue.
6: Well, they're new converts for one.
5: Okay.
6: Okay. So that's I think that's important. They came in Easter of 2025.
5: Okay.
6: And they're at a parish that 99% of the parishioners receive standing and in the hand.
5: And just to keep us out of trouble, we affirm that the U.S. bishops are allowed to do that and to allow that, and that's a viable option granted by the Holy See. So that out of the way. What does the husband want in this situation? Do we know from the question?
6: From the question, it didn't indicate that he was against her receiving kneeling on the tongue, because she wants to kneel
5: right.
6: and receive on the tongue. He stands
5: right.
6: and receives in the hand, right? So there's, you know, they're not on the same page in that area, but that's not uncommon, because it's super common that one spouse comes to conversion first, comes to reversion first, gets set on fire, wants to, you know, go deeper.
5: But there were both, I don't want to, because we don't know. I mean, the husband could be very holy, mm-hmm. just hasn't come to that conviction yet about this mm-hmm. situation. And I also want to affirm in this that, you know, kneeling on the tongue is still the universal norm of the church. Mm-hmm. It cannot rightly be prohibited in any context in terms of how the church understands it. And even in the document, Memoriale Domini, that approved communion in the hand, it mm-hmm. noted that most of the bishops in the world disagreed with the decision. And there was an argument made in the very document itself that receiving kneeling and on the tongue, but it focuses on the tongue, is a very holy, humble, good, recommended way to receive, mm-hmm. and that the Eucharist needs to be protected. So I just want to affirm this woman
6: in her desire, her conviction of the heart to do so, because and it's a big thing.
5: Yeah.
6: It's not a minor thing to kneel and receive on the tongue when almost nobody around you does, when your husband doesn't.
5: Takes courage.
6: Takes a lot of courage. I will never forget one of these beautiful members of our community who knelt to receive, and her priest denied her time and time again. And she knelt before him, and he told her, "Stand up." And she looked at him with conviction but reverence,
5: she's
6: and
5: humble.
6: Said,
5: she's very
6: "She is
5: humble,
6: a very humble
5: woman.
6: She's a wonderful, wonderful soul." Mm-hmm. And she said, "I will kneel for my God and my King. I will kneel for my God and
5: Gives
6: my King."
5: Chills,
6: you know, I just think about that. There's a fire in her, I know, because she's wonderful, right?
5: And he did give her communion,
6: right?
5: Yeah.
6: He ended up giving her communion. I remember being at a church, in Florida. I'll just name the state. I won't name the parish or any of that, because I don't actually remember, though you probably do. But let's not go there. And I went up to receive, and I waited till the back of the line. Because I didn't, you know, it was
5: nobody
6: post,
5: was receiving,
6: nobody was
5: tongue,
6: receiving on the tongue. And I knelt, and the priest said to me, "No," like that.
5: Well, he yelled at you, actually.
6: He actually, yeah. So he yells at me, "No, stand up."
5: Yeah.
6: "No." And I just looked at him, and I said very quietly, "Father, I cannot receive in the hand."
5: Yeah.
6: And he turned on his heel and walked off and left me.
5: Which, you know,
6: he denied me the Lord.
5: Worthy of disciplinary action. And,
6: I just prayed for him. You know, I pray for all of our priests because they're human, just like we are. But
5: they have a very difficult job.
6: It is.
5: So
6: and,
5: I guess
6: you know, the battle's real. So.
5: I was trying to separate the husband and wife.
6: Thing. Okay, so let's talk about the husband and wife. So it would be really hard for me if I had that burning conviction in my heart.
5: Yeah.
6: And you said, "I want you to stand and receive."
5: But he
6: with
5: didn't
6: me.
5: Say it.
6: He didn't.
5: Right.
6: No.
5: And if I said that to you, what would we do?
6: I would wait till we were both in consolation. I'd probably, you know, convince
5: fast
6: us to fast a year, go out to dinner, have a glass of wine, and say, "Honey, I really, really, really love you, and I really respect you."
5: Yeah.
6: This is why this burns in my
5: this
6: heart.
5: This is my heart.
6: This is my heart. Approach. You know, because when you share your heart, Who's gonna tell you that you don't burn for Jesus
5: like
6: that? You know, I would hope so, right?
5: Yeah.
6: So I think there's ways to navigate that in a marriage without causing division or problems, disunity.
5: Yeah.
6: And there's so many that, you know, the wife, actually, it's usually the wife. It's not always the wife, but it's usually the wife that comes to a deeper

0: conversion.
1: Yeah, women are more open.
0: Yeah. So yeah.
1: But I think your advice is really, really good. Wait till you're both in consolation. If you don't understand discernment of spirits, you know, just wait till you're both in a positive mood, no conflict. Mm-hmm. Do separate yourself out like you recommended at dinner. Do have a glass of wine unless you don't drink, but get yourself out of the normal context. Do not do this on the fly,
0: right?
1: Because the enemy is going to try to cause division between your husband. And this is, of all things, how you receive communion should drive us to unity. Mm-hmm. Because it's in essence a proclamation of unity with mm-hmm. the church, which means the teaching authority of the church, the
0: yeah.
1: magisterial authority, the communion of saints, the people, yeah. you know, so it's actually an action of unity. Mm-hmm. We should never allow it to divide us.
0: Right. And when you say it's an action of unity, you're not saying that we have to do it the same way.
1: No. And okay, so this is good.
0: Yeah.
1: So this is a false claim that's often repeated in these contexts by those who are not been formed well. And I've even heard by a priest friend who's very well formed, it kind of shocked me when he said, you know, do as everyone else does for the sake of unity. And I want to, and I never addressed it with him. I will one day. The problem is he's way smarter than me, so I have to be, you know, really ready for it. But you never conform to a call to unity on the basis of untruth. Mm-hmm. It isn't. If there's liturgical abuse, or if there are norms that are being ignored, or rights that are being ignored
0: and denied, yeah.
1: or denied, you don't go, okay, for the sake of unity, I will do the wrong thing. For the sake mm-hmm. of unity, I'll you know, it's contradictory.
0: Right.
1: It makes no sense.
0: And you can tie it into any sacrament, any religious observance, yeah. you know, and any sin out there.
1: It's mostly in mass.
0: Right.
1: Talked about.
0: Right.
1: Yeah.
0: Right.
1: It's like, well, if everybody kneels at the wrong time, just kneel. It's like, no, I'm, you know, I'm deeply convicted about this. I'm going to follow church teaching. Mm-hmm. And our community has, you know, there are 20 something rites in the church. Our community has a bunch of them: Byzantine, traditional Latin mass, ordinary form, Maronite, you know. So we have people from all over the world, and what we tell them is do what the church teaches
0: in whatever form that you are.
1: And in this case,
0: yes.
1: she is following church teaching.
0: She is.
1: And her husband is doing what the church allows.
0: Right.
1: And so both ought to be allowed to do yeah. that in peace, really.
0: Yeah. yeah.
1: So
0: let's, as we get ready head to a break, let me tell you what the priest did. So first yeah. he told her, because before she received first Holy Communion, yeah. he said, yes, you may receive kneeling on the tongue, because she asked.
1: Yeah.
0: And so presumably husband was there too, or whatever.
1: He said something.
0: He said, you may do that as long as you don't hold up the line.
1: It
0: takes longer.
1: Forgive me, that's an eye roll. I'm not good at
0: God bless him. I hear that argument and I'm like, really?
1: Yeah,
0: let's
1: just be honest. It's not a real argument.
0: Yeah.
1: It's just I don't like this. And so when you know, you always know when people don't have a rational, logical, you know, properly or ordered response, they give you some goofy thing that has, you know, on the surface, and that's what this is. It's just, yeah. I don't like it is really what's happening. I don't like it. So I'm just saying in a way, passive aggressive way, I don't like it. Mm-hmm. So don't hold anyone up, you know, come on. Two
0: yeah.
1: seconds, if that, 1 second more, if
0: so,
1: that.
0: So for a while, she did.
1: Yeah.
0: And then he came back to her.
1: Right.
0: And said, you need to receive standing and in your hand, so that you won't cause division in your marriage or in the rest of the community.
1: Yeah.
0: So that's where we are.
1: And her dilemma is she understands that becoming a Catholic, there's already a huge price.
0: Well,
1: when I converted, there's this, when I converted, there's a real sense like she has. It was hard to convert because I'm not Lone Ranger Jesus guy now. I have to submit mm-hmm. and obey. There's a bigger system here that I believe is established by Jesus, and I have to be

0: subject to it. And yeah, she has that dilemma as well going on.
1: So when we get back from the break, we're going to talk about, like, what does she do?
0: Yeah.
1: Okay, we'll be right back.
0: Hey, friends, if you're looking to dive deeper in your interior life, we have a course coming up, Wisdom of the Saints from Athanasius to Bernard of Clairvaux, covering a wide breadth of church tradition that'll help you understand what it means to grow in your faith, to know the Lord better through the wisdom of these saints, Saint Augustine, Saint Benedict, Saint Bernard, Saint Athanasius. First 1,000 years of the life of the church is really the span that this covers, taught by Dr. Marianne Sigmund. And, you know, if there were a crowd in the room, they would gasp, you should take this course. So go to avila-institute.org. It's a graduate course, and you will be deeply blessed. Welcome back to Divine Intimacy Radio. We are talking about this challenge of a woman, new convert, both of them, right?
1: Mm-hmm.
0: And she's convicted to receive kneeling and on the tongue, her husband standing, no condemnation either way. The priest initially said, fine.
1: But don't hold up the line.
0: And then he came back and said, hey, you know, I want you to stop doing this. You need to be in unity with your husband.
1: And there's only a few others in the parish that are kneeling.
0: They're the exception.
1: Right. The exception. So.
0: And I don't know. So now I mentioned before we have a priest advisor in the studio, will not be on camera, but asked him if we had missed anything from the previous segment. And he said, because we said for husband and wife purposes, Stephanie said, you know, go to dinner.
1: Be in consolation.
0: Say, I love you dearly. Share your heart, your wife to husband.
1: Carefully.
0: I love the Lord. I'm not contradicting you. I want to be in union with you. I have to do this, you know. But and we said, do it in consolation. Mm-hmm. Our priest friend said, make sure you're in a state of grace.
1: Which is huge.
0: So
1: huge.
0: So yeah. Then the sequence is,
1: go to confession. Go to mass.
0: Go to
1: receive
0: mass,
1: the Lord.
0: There you go.
1: Go out to dinner. A nice dinner.
0: Nice dinner, consolation, yeah. Glass yeah. of wine, then hit the subject. Okay.
1: Okay.
0: So that's a good addition. So now we have the priest situation,
1: yeah.
0: who was first passive aggressive. Now he's, I think, probably watching it happen and just annoyed with it. We're not assuming he's a bad priest or anything like that.
1: No, but it's just not something totally out of the ordinary. We hear about these things. We've seen it. We've experienced it.
0: It's an ordinary form issue. And it's very unfortunate because, you know, and the Vatican's been really clear. You know, I've heard it over and over from Cardinal Renzi and others. Leave them alone in their devotion.
1: Mm-hmm.
0: Let them be devoted to the Lord.
1: Yeah.
0: So there's no reason to bash this priest. And I don't like criticizing priests in general. However, in this case, it's not right. Mm-hmm. It's just not. And I'm telling you, as a new Catholic, it's not. Now, the likelihood you're going to change anything is very low, but I'll give you the formula, if you will, we use in our community for situations like this.
1: Mm-hmm.
0: And it's one we adopt in Apostoli Viei. I mean, we adopt because we're super concerned about being reverent towards our priests and respectful towards our priests, whoever they are,
1: mm-hmm.
0: even if we don't agree, right? So we always tell folks, if you have an issue with your priest, fast for a month for the priest.
1: Mm-hmm.
0: And then, the secret sauce is that'll change your heart too. Mm-hmm. And ask the Lord to give you a deep love for him, a deep respect for him. Ask the Lord to make your hearts one.
1: Mm-hmm.
0: And then you go after a month. And in the meantime, by the way,
1: In a state of grace.
0: Yeah. But in the meantime, make sure you're telling your priest the good thing that he's doing. You know, because
1: I think that's a really important point.
0: Yeah.
1: Our priests hear over and over again what they're doing wrong.
0: Right.
1: What we don't like.
0: Yeah.
1: If they say something in their homily that offends us, we meet them at the back door and we threaten to take our tithe or we're going to go to the bishop or whatever. Yeah. And ick.
0: Cringe.
1: Yeah. It's just terrible. Why do we live this way? We're supposed to be one.
0: Yeah.
1: One and be discreet and loving and prudent and careful with each other. Right.
0: We need to see the priest as a human being who is created for an eternal relationship of love with God. You know, and unfortunately, we've been through a really bad period of formation. And, you know, so we need to be kind and patient. But fasting, and then during that month, compliment the priests honestly on one or two things, separate times if you can, on what's going right. Because that sends a signal to him, you're not just one of those complainers. You know, those who are more oriented to tradition can be, tend to be more harsh or more demanding and more, you know, coming off in a way that I think
1: more legalistic,
0: very off-putting to a priest. I'm not saying that perception is right or what, but I, you know, I'm on the traditional end of the spectrum. So I'm one of you if you're wincing right now, but it's true. So fast for a month, every day, something, if it's a portion of a meal, if it's, you know, if it's,
1: the drive-through, the Starbucks,
0: your chips or, you know, your coffee, for the purpose of developing a deeper heart of love for your priest and for the purpose of unity and the ability to actually connect heart to
1: pray
0: heart
1: more
0: with Jesus present.
1: Pray for the priest.
0: Yeah. So she could go and just say, in that context, I love you. I respect you as my priest and I want to be in obedience to you, but I understand that the church allows for both and I'm going to just continue, but I don't mean to be disrespectful to you at all. And then you don't have to ask for permission in that context. You have the right to do that.
1: Right.
0: You're just doing it in a way to where you're saying, I love and respect you. Now, if you get blasted in that context, our priest advisor in the studio, our secret priest advisor in the studio said, find another parish. Now, that sometimes that's easier said than done if you're out in the middle of Timbuktu. I don't know, where is Timbuktu anyway?
1: I don't know.
0: Yeah. So anyway, if you're out in the middle of nowhere, it may be difficult to find, you know, another option for you. But nevertheless, let's say you don't have another option, or and a lot of people will drive an hour, for instance, to go to a reverent mass, an hour one way. We used to do that in Denver to go to mass with Archbishop Chaput. At the Basilica.
1: Such a beautiful experience.
0: Amazing. God bless Archbishop Chaput.
1: Yeah.
0: We would drive an hour every Sunday. Daily mass is harder. You can't do that every day.
1: Yeah. I think one thing to encourage her, all of this being true and all, you know, everything that we've said, starting, you know, when the Lord is going to start something in a parish, he's going to pick a soul. You know, he's going to drop a beautiful drop of grace on that person, convict them. Then they start thinking and praying about it, ruminating on it and saying, oh, well, maybe I want to do this. And then they start down that path. I mean, starting a gospel encounter group, you know, praying for your priest, starting an apostolate of pray for your priest. You know, all these things start with a drop of inspiration from the Holy Spirit that starts to move. So I want to encourage you too, because I remember years and years and years ago when I finally felt convicted to wear a veil. Now, if you see me out in the world, 9 times out of 10, I have forgotten my veil. Just so you know, it usually gets left on the dash of my car. It's just a terrible bad habit. But I love to wear my veil. And when I started wearing the veil, there were like 3 of us in the parish. When I go back to that cathedral, I look in there and it's like spreads like wildfire. Like
0: I'll give you another one.
1: It's probably beautiful. Half of the parish now that wears a veil.
0: Yeah.
1: The traditional Latin mass has grown in that community where and we also attended that parish. I mean, it's beautiful. So if it's good and right and holy, and if it's within what the church allows, sometimes we have to be the ones that step out
0: and do it humbly. You know, that same cathedral didn't use a communion paten before we were there. Now they do. Another parish, you know, closer by here now uses a communion paten. And it was all because of this approach of very respectful, you know, supporting the priest, prayerful, even when you don't agree, kindness. I mean, you in one parish got the whole... There was an illicit mass, valid but illicit mass that was going on, and you and I were both very at odds ideologically, theologically with this priest. I would say he had horrific formation and perspectives.

0: But because you are respectful to him, he actually made it a big change.
1: He did.
0: In the Holy Sacrament. We don't have to go into the details, but I just think
1: there was actually two changes at that parish, two different priests. So it was fascinating. But same approach. Prayer, prayer, sacrifice, being
0: humble
1: in the approach. You know, I'm not claiming to be humble. As soon as you claim to be humble, you're not.
0: Yeah. So I have one last question before we go.
1: Sure, sure.
0: Because a little different scenario didn't come up here. What if her husband told her he didn't like it?
1: Doesn't like that she does it?
0: Yeah.
1: Yeah.
0: What would you do?
1: Well, you and I don't agree on everything, right?
0: Well, but I'm right. So it's not really a problem for me.
1: Because, you know, because I'm married to Dan Burke, right? Yeah, girls, don't you believe that? I think, again, it's love builds a bridge over which truth can pass.
0: Oh, brilliant line.
1: Yeah. Some guy named Dan Burke said it. Love builds a bridge over which truth can pass, right? Yeah.
0: Should she stop for a time out of respect until they have this meeting of hearts?
1: I don't know that I could.
0: Yeah.
1: Because we're talking about, you know, because it is, I cannot bring myself to touch the Blessed Sacrament.
0: I understand.
1: I cannot do it. Well, I quit being an extraordinary minister, of Holy Communion, because when the Lord convicted me with that, because I used to do it as a principal, as a Catholic principal, because we, you know, got to hurry up with Mass. Once that hit me, I was like, I can't.
0: Right.
1: My hands are not consecrated.
0: Yeah.
1: Only the priest's hands are consecrated.
0: Yeah.
1: It makes me want to cry.
0: Yeah.
1: I can't touch my Lord.
0: Yeah.
1: I can't.
0: Yeah.
1: So I just, you know, if her husband listens to this, I'd beg him to understand her heart and maybe just say, okay, well, let's study something together. Let's read about it. Let's look at resources. Let's see what's out
0: Bishop
1: there.
0: Bishop Athanasius Schneider, it is the Lord. And there's
1: it is the Lord. Yeah. Yeah, that's a great resource.
0: Yeah.
1: Read it together. Agree to disagree in unity and love and respect for one another. And read that together and make that your time together. I can promise you what's going to happen is your language, your intimacy is actually going to grow as a couple, because you're going to start to actually have conversations, deep conversations about these things that really matter with an expert in the middle that you can then ruminate and think about and talk about.
0: Yeah, so. I think you're right. There's great resources out there. Brant Petrie, Dr. Scott Hahn on understanding the Eucharist that can draw. How to be His.
1: How to be His, right.
0: That I had a part in recently on Eucharistic adoration and drawing to a consecration to the Lord in the Eucharist by Jesse Mango. Father Jesse Mango and Ignatius Schweitzer at Sophia Institute Press. For all resources in this area, head out to spiritualdirection.com. 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
1: Until next time, may the God of peace make you perfect in holiness. 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Amen.
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0: Friends, this is Deacon Charlie Echeverry from the Living the Call podcast, and I want to share with you a bit about why we need to go to confession. Reconciliation is our moment to speak to Christ honestly about our shortcomings. Confession is cathartic. 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
3: Let's say a little prayer. Lord God, we are people who are very much like Thomas all our lives. We lack faith and we lack hope. We lose courage very quickly, Lord. Our pride prevents us from finding joy and self-knowledge and in the sufferings of the present moment. And so though faith is the threshold that allows me to see you in the present moment, give me hope, an increase of hope that will allow me to embrace you in the present moment. Lord, I believe. Help my unbelief. Lord, I hope. Keep me from discouragement. Amen.
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7: Thank you, Charles Arlington. 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Pray together as a family.

Francis Bret Harte came to California when still a young man, and to earn a living engaged in a number of trades, finally finding his niche as a contemporary of Mark Twain in writing for newspapers and magazines. Hart's varied experiences and journeys furnished inspiration and material for his Tales of the Frontier. And at the time of the gold rush, he was hailed as the new prophet of American letters. Hart's writings of the days of 49 became classics, not only in America, but abroad, for his tales introduced characters and locales that were completely new. It is with real pleasure that we present Ward Bond as Oakhurst and Howard Culver as Tom Simpson in Bret Hart's The Outcasts of Poker Flat.

0: My name's Tom Simpson. Innocent Tom Simpson, they called me because, well, a friend of mine gave me that name. I got a story I want to tell you about some people. Some people that I loved a heap. I reckon you could say the whole thing started about a month ago. November 23rd, 1850. I'll never forget that date.
1: I'm sick and tired of talk. Let's run the black sheep out of Poker Flat.
2: John Oakhurst won $1,000 from me over the poker table last night.
1: And Oakhurst ain't even a local man. Come clean from Roaring Camp to take our money.
3: Him and his fine manners. And while we're cleaning house, what about that dance hall singer at the Gold Nugget, the Duchess? A shooting freak has started over her, and the only dentist in 300 miles was killed.
2: Ben Sharp had two good horses rustled from him only last week. All this lawlessness, it just ain't moral.
1: We'll hang that gambler.
3: No, there's been considerable hanging, Jim. Besides, I won a little from Oakhurst. Let's just run him out of town, him and a few others.
2: Well, if you ship the Duchess, kick out old Ma Shipton, too. That ugly face of hers make a man sick to his stomach.
1: Yeah, and that Uncle Billy, that drunken old sluice robber, ought to have gone a long time ago. Come on, let's round him up. We'll take Oakhurst last. Oh, and be careful. That gambler's a desperate man when the chips are down.
0: Right after that, John Oakhurst stepped out onto the main street and was right busy trying to keep the flying red dust off in his boots when all of a sudden he noticed there was something mighty different about Poker Flat.
4: Peculiar. Quiet as Sunday morning, and here it is only Saturday. Groups of the boys standing around, talking. Good morning, gentlemen.
3: Think so, Oakhurst?
4: And here comes what looks like a posse. Reckon they're after somebody. Likely it's me. Why, they've got Mother Shipton, Uncle Billy, and the Duchess on mules. And they're leading my five-spot horse. Yeah, I reckon it's me they want.
1: John Oakhurst.
4: Yes, Jim?
1: We're inviting you to get out of Poker Flat.
5: Invite, he says. Get that gambler, they invite you with guns.
1: Shut up, Duchess.
4: I wasn't planning on riding out this morning. But it's plain to see you gentlemen hold the winning cards. All right, five spot. Oh, easy, boy. Ooh.
1: Let's ride.

0: this is as far as we'll come with you, Oakhurst. Riding hard and riding fast, you might make Sandy Hook by night.
1: Which is real unfortunate for Sandy Hook.
2: Shut your trap, you varmint. You're real brave men, Warren and women.
0: Shut your mouth, Ma Shipton.
3: You gave us no supplies, Wheeler.
0: You got whiskey. You got a gun. That's more than any of you deserve.
4: You think I ain't glad to see the last of you? There's not a man among you to stay up to Oakhurst alone.
0: All right, Duchess, that'll be all. Get out and stay out. First one that tries to come back to Poker Flat gets shot on sight. That understood?
3: Understood.
0: Come on, boys.
2: Shoot him, Oakhurst. Kill him. Their backs are turned. You can do it easy. Kill him. Why don't you say something?
3: Ma Shipton, everything's been said. Come on, we'd better make tracks if we hope to make Sandy Hook by night.

0: That's how the outcasts left Poker Flat. Reckon only John Oakhurst knew the stakes in the game he was playing, because he knew about the Sierra Range that lay between them and Sandy Hook. It wasn't long before they'd ridden out of the warm foothill weather and was riding high up on a mountain trail. Then they come to water, broken down log cabin, and the Duchess give up.
1: I can't ride no farther, Gambler. I just gotta rest a while.
2: You gotta rest. What about me on this spavin mule?
3: I say let's get off and give the women a chance to rest like they want.
4: Don't throw up your hands now before the game's played out.
2: I'm played out.
4: We're only halfway to Sandy Hook. The worst of the ride is still to come.

0: Well, go on then. Without me, I'm staying here till I feel better. I ain't no cowboy.
1: The Duchess a cowboy?
2: go on, pray, old jackass.
1: Ah, shut up, you.
3: All right. We'll stay here for a little while.
1: Yeah,
3: but only a little while.
1: Billy, you How I ever come to get mixed up with you in a foot race, I don't know. I've never seen a woman like you in my life, and I hope I'll see her last.
3: If Ma Shipton and Billy have much more whiskey, I won't be able to get them up in their saddles.
4: Hold on a minute, gambler.
3: Why?
1: Go on, get away.
4: Oh, I was just going to ask you if you'd join me in a drink.
3: No, thanks. Liquor and my business don't go together, Duchess.
4: But you ain't in business now. Or are you?
3: Am I what?
4: Can't you ever forget the cards, gambler? You always have to keep a cool head.
3: The stakes are pretty high in this game, Duchess.
4: What do you mean?
3: We're going to get pretty cold, pretty hungry, if we don't reach Sandy Hook by night.
4: Sandy Hook, is that all you can say? Oh, come on, have a drink, gambler.
3: We'll be riding pretty soon.
4: You never did give me a tumble, but I watched you. Ever since you come to Poker Flat, gambler. Different from the rest you was. Real quiet, like, polite and clean. I used to dream what it'd be like, kissing you.
2: The best years of my life I give to Poker Flat. And what happens? Kicked out I am. Kicked by men I know like they was my own sons. Blast their mangy hides. I hate them.
3: Uncle Billy, we've got to ride now.
5: Hey, you down there. John Oakhurst, is that you?
3: Who is it?
5: It's me, Tom Simpson. Don't you remember?
3: Simpson, the innocent? Why, of course. You sat in on a game with me last time I was in Sandy Hook.
5: Well, that's right. I lost every nickel I had to you. $40. But you give it back to me after.
3: You can't gamble worth a cent, Tommy. I hope you haven't tried it since.
5: No siree. I got responsibilities now. It was funny me running into your way up here Sierra way.
3: Funny? Depends on your point of view. But how is it you're traveling to Poker Flat alone?
5: Well, I ain't alone, Mr. Oakhurst. Hey, Piney, it's all right. Come on in. Bring the pack mule.
6: All right, Tom.
1: Why, that's a female voice.
5: You remember Piney Woods, Mr. Oakhurst.
1: Oh, boy.
3: To tell the truth, I don't...
5: She used to wait table at Temperance House.
3: Oh, I see.
5: I love her. We've been engaged a long time, but... Well, her pa don't like me, so we're running away to Poker Flat to get married.
1: Married?
2: Now, ain't that romantic?
6: Here I am, Tom.
5: Here, let me help you down, darling. There you are. Now, Piney, I'm mighty proud to have you meet up with Mr. John Oakhurst.
3: Miss Woods, it's a pleasure.
6: Mr. Oakhurst? Why, I feel like I know you already, Mr. Oakhurst. Tom told me how he gambled at cards with you, how he lost, and how you gave his losings back to him.
2: Oakhurst! Handed back poker winnings.
6: Oh, it was wonderful, ma'am. If it wasn't for Mr. Oakhurst, Tom and me wouldn't be eloping now. We wouldn't have had the money.
2: Well, look who's coming to the party.
4: Who's she?
3: Duchess, this is Piney Woods and her fiancé, Tommy Simpson.
2: They're going to get married in Poker Flat.
5: And we couldn't have met up with you folks at a better time.
4: How's that?
5: Well, Piney was getting pretty tired, and here we find a good camp, and you folks, Mrs. Oakhurst.
1: Mrs. Oakhurst? The Duchess?
3: Quiet, Billy.
1: Doggone you, my shit.
3: You'd better ride on, Tommy. This isn't a proper camp. We have no provisions.
5: Oh, my pack mule's loaded with grub, Mr. Oakhurst.
1: Oh, good.
5: Yeah,
1: good.
5: And we can throw some pine boughs over that old cabin for a roof to shelter the ladies, and us men can shift for ourselves around the fire outside.
6: It's little enough to offer, Mr. Oakhurst, after what you've done for Tom.
1: It'll be real pleasant to chaperone the bridal couple.
3: What do you say, Duchess?
4: What difference does it make where we stay?
5: Oh, you will stay?
3: Yes, Tommy, but only for tonight. You'll leave in the morning. We've got to travel a far different trail than you and your Piney.

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We made a snug camp in the rocks, ate a good supper, then I got out my accordion and we sat around the fire, watching the night roll in over the big pine trees standing tall around us. 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

0: high in the trees. 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
1: I aim to make a real comfortable home for Tom when we're married, Mrs. Oakhurst. I'll make some curtains and crochet some doilies for the chairs and tables, and maybe plant a garden for fresh vegetables. Oh, it's wonderful being married, ain't it, Mrs. Oakhurst?
2: I guess it'll be pretty wonderful for you, Piney.
3: That music's awful sweet, young man. Ain't heard music like that for must be 1,000 years. Well,
0: thanks, Mrs. Shipton.
1: My Tom plays something wonderful. Don't you think so, Mr. Oakhurst? Mr. Oakhurst?
4: Huh? Oh, I'm sorry, Piney. I must have been wool gathering.
2: Must have been mighty important wool. What were you thinking about, gambler?
4: Oh, how sometimes a small bet pays off big.
2: Like how?
4: Like the time Tom says I helped him. It's paying back big now. It's giving us all, Ma Shipton, Uncle Billy, you, Duchess, something we never had before. A few hours of rest, a few hours of peace.
3: Talk like that gives me the shakes. And speaking of old devils, where is Uncle Billy?
4: I was just beginning to wonder.
2: Innocent, strike up something lively.
0: You bet, Miss.

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And my five-spot horse. They're snowed in. Well, there's no use breaking the news to the others till daylight. Might just as well let them sleep peaceful while they can.

0: Uncle Billy didn't come back that day, nor the next. The storm roared around us, and we was hard put to keep the fire going. The snow piled deep around the rocks and cabin. But Mr. Oakhurst was calm as could be. And Piney made plenty of good hot stew, so we made out. But on the fourth night, we got feeling kind of low. The storm died, sky cleared, but, well, even so it was bad. Nobody even felt like telling stories. It was then that Piney said,
1: "Tom, why don't you play our song for the folks?"
0: I don't know if they'd like it, honey.
1: I think they would.
2: You two young'uns tie onto some special kind of song for yourselves.
1: It's a special kind of song for all of us, Mrs. Shipton. Tom.
0: Well, all right, darling.

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0: 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I do not ask.
1: Listen to them all.
2: Care to join me in a hymn, Duchess?
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0: The 10th day come along. We'd had more snow, drifts all around. Our food was running terrible low. Mrs. Shipton was failing. And then, that afternoon, she disappeared. Mr. Oakhurst went looking for her down the little trail we'd kept clear to the canyon for a lookout.
1: Ma Shipton. Mother Shipton.
2: May all of you never rest. May your bones bleach in summer and freeze in winter. May the past torment you and the future fail you.
1: Mother Shipton.
2: Oh, it's you, Oakhurst.
1: What are you doing out here?
2: Cussing Poker Flat. Look at it down there in the valley. Calm, peaceful, smoke arising from the chimneys. They're warm down there, Oakhurst.
1: Come on back to camp, Ma.
2: Oh, I had a lot more cussing to do.
1: It'll keep.
2: It's funny, ain't it? How calm and pretty a morning can look around here and be so dreadful.
1: The snow can't last forever. We'll get out.
2: No, we won't. We're prisoners here. Snow prisoners.
1: We'll get out, Ma.
2: It's no good, Oakhurst. It's no earthly good.
1: Ma Shipton.
2: Carry me.
1: I got you.
2: Inside the cabin.
3: Oh, what's happened?
4: He's found her. But, oh.
1: You stay out here with Tom, Piney. Duchess, go heat some water, some rocks, anything to get her warm.
5: You bet, Gambler. Come on, Piney.
4: I'll help you.
1: Now, you lay down here, Ma. Now, real easy. Safe in your own bed. Here, put my coat around you.
2: I'm a-going, Oakhurst.
1: No, you're not.
2: Don't tell Ma Shipton what to do. Don't tell the kids, neither.
1: Listen to me, Mother. You're going to be all right, do you hear?
2: Take the bundle out of my bedroll.
1: Bundle? This?
2: Yes, open it.
1: Food. Mother Shipton, it's your share of rations for a week.
2: Give it to the child.
1: You starved yourself.
2: That's what they call it.
1: I call it guts.

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1: Gambler.
0: Oh, you're up early, Duchess.
1: I couldn't sleep. Cold, I guess.
0: Sit down. Deuce of diamonds on tray club.
1: You playing solitaire?
0: Yes.
1: Ain't that kind of unusual for a poker player?
0: Ace of spades. Up. Sometimes solitaire is the only game left for a gambler.
1: All these days and nights, the storm and all, I just wanted to tell you. You've been swell.
0: You know, Duchess, you're a very beautiful woman.
1: Me?
2: Mr. Oakhurst, it's daylight. You didn't wake me up for my watch.
0: I had work to do, Tommy.
1: I'll go in the cab and see how Piney's feeling. We'll be out to fix breakfast for you, boys.
0: Tom.
3: Yes, sir?
0: I've got something here I want to show you.
3: But snowshoes? But how?
0: I made them from your old pack saddle last night. Now listen careful, Tom. There's one chance in 100 to save your Piney yet. It's back there, in Poker Flat.
3: Yeah, but you and Mrs.
0: It's downhill trail all the way. Even with snow, you should make it in 2 days. If you do, Piney will be safe.
3: But you...
0: I'll stay here.
4: Morning, Tom, Mr. Oakhurst.
3: Darling.
4: Yes?
3: I'm going for help.
4: In all them high drifts, you'll never make it, Tom.
3: Yes, I will. Mr. Oakhurst made some snowshoes.
0: Take my coat, Tommy.
3: But what about you?
0: I won't need it.
4: I'll help you on with it, Tom. Button it. Every button was my love, honey. To keep you warm. To keep you safe.
3: Oh, Piney, darling.
1: Young buck like him will be safe enough, Piney.
0: I'd bet on that.
1: Gambler, you going too?
0: Only as far as the canyon lookout.
3: Piney.
4: Oh, Tom,

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1: I can't feed it no more.
0: I know. Piney.
1: Yes, ma'am?
0: Can you pray?
1: Not like a preacher. But if loving Tom is like praying, knowing friends like you and Mr. Oakhurst, yes'm, reckon I know what praying is.
0: Oh, if that's it, if love's enough, Piney, then I can pray too.
2: The storm died like it had never been at all. The moon was shining through broken clouds when I came back with help. Too late. We found him in one another's arms. Piney, Mrs. Oakhurst. We brushed the snow from their faces, and you couldn't tell who was youngest. They looked so peaceful, so happy. Next, we looked for Mr. Oakhurst. I'd left him at the rim of the canyon. Snow was lots deeper now. We couldn't find him anywhere. And then, all of a sudden, I saw pinned to a tall pine tree with a bowie knife the deuce of clubs.
3: Beneath this tree lies the body of John Oakhurst, who struck a streak of bad luck on the 23rd of November, 1850, and handed in his checks on the 7th of December, 1850.

0: We hope you enjoyed today's episode. Join us next week at the same time on EWTN for another episode of Family Theater Classic Radio. 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His mission was to entertain friends and family alike through his message that the family that prays together stays together. 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
7: This is EWTN Daily Saint, where each story reminds us that holiness is possible in every age. Born in Montpellier, France, Saint Roch was marked from birth with a red cross on his chest, which many saw as a sign of God's special purpose. After his parents died, he gave his inheritance to the poor and went on a pilgrimage to Rome. He saw cities devastated by plague, where he cared for the sick and miraculously healed them with prayers and by

placing the sign of the cross on their foreheads. On his return home, he was misidentified and imprisoned. He died after several years of suffering. His body was identified by his cross-shaped birthmark. Over time, devotion to Saint Roch spread throughout Europe. 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

0: 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Today's hour is from the Fathers of Mercy Parish Mission Series, God Calls Us Constantly to Himself. This is talk number 6, Fear of the Lord and Forgiveness of Injuries, by Father Waite Menezes.
1: Good afternoon once again, friends. I'd like to welcome you all back to the Shrine of the Most Blessed Sacrament of Our Lady of the Angels Monastery in Hanceville, Alabama. Home to the Poor Clare Nuns of Perpetual Adoration, this particular congregation or foundation founded by Mother Angelica, who is also the foundress of EWTN, the Eternal Word Television Network. We're about to begin now our 6th conference titled Fear of the Lord and Forgiveness of Injuries, Giving All to God. Fear of the Lord and Forgiveness of Injuries, Giving All to God. That's the title of our 6th conference. I'd like to comb through the titles of the first 5 conferences to give you the overall theme of the whole series, which itself is titled God Calls Us Constantly to Himself. God calls us constantly to Himself. The first conference was titled The Dignity of the Human Person, Made in the Image of God. The second conference was titled The Necessity of the Spiritual Life, How and Why It Is We Know That We Have an Absolute Need or Necessity for the Spiritual Life, purely defined as communication with God, who calls us constantly to Himself. The third conference was titled, God Calls Us Constantly to Himself, God in Search of My Love. God in Search of My Love. And each one of us has the right and the duty to say that, because we love our God, and we know that He loves us, and calls us constantly, personally, and lovingly to Himself. Individually as well, each one of us. The fourth conference was titled The Communion of Saints. So we moved gradually from establishing the dignity of the human person and the sanctity of human life, the individual person who has God as their sole origin and God as their sole end. Since we come from God and return to God, we are called to live rightly, to practice right living in between those two points of having come from God and having returned to God. We want to live rightly precisely so we can become great saints. As Mother Angelica has said so many times, we are all called to become great saints. The fifth conference was titled In the Company of Sinners, Striving to Become Saints, because as members of the Church Militant, still journeying here on earth, we are in the company of sinners, both when we look in the mirror and when we're with our fellow man. But the fact is, we are striving constantly to become great saints. So the title of the fifth conference again was In the Company of Sinners, Striving to Become Great Saints. And we'll recap that last conference, that fifth conference, now shortly. But before we do, I would like to open up with a prayer, and I ask you to please bow your heads and join me in making the sign of the cross. In the name of the Father, and of the Son, and of the Holy Spirit. Amen.

0: Almighty and ever-living God, made in your image, every human person is called to know, love, and serve you as his sole origin and end. We ask you to therefore instill in us a deep love, honor, and respect for the dignity of the human person and the sanctity of human life, as you call each one of us to eternal beatitude, heaven for all eternity with you. We ask this through your Son, our Lord Jesus Christ, who lives and reigns with you in the unity of the Holy Spirit, one God forever and ever.
1: Amen.
0: Glory be to the Father, and to the Son, and to the Holy Spirit.
1: As it was in the beginning, is now, and ever shall be, world without end.
0: Our Lady, help of Christians,
1: pray for us.
0: In the name of the Father, and of the Son, and of the Holy Spirit.
1: Amen.
0: Amen. Before we recap our last conference, I'd like to point out to you how possible sainthood is today, even in modern day and age. Now, again, we know that everybody in heaven is a saint, but that the church has set aside about 8,000 to 10,000 exemplars in her 2,000-year history, 8,000 to 10,000 exemplars that we call canonized saints. But everybody in heaven is a saint. And we can reason based on the virtue of hope. We can reason to the fact, even though this isn't technically doctrine, church doctrine, we can reason to the fact, based on the theological virtue of hope, that hopefully there's more than 8,000 to 10,000 souls in heaven, given the beautiful love and mercy of God. And so if the truth be known, chances are the number in heaven, the larger number in heaven, is probably the uncanonized, based on the virtue of hope. But nevertheless, to point out to you how possible sainthood is, even as we cross the threshold of the third millennium, I want to point out to you some statistics about Pope John Paul II and what he's done with the saints and blesseds during his pontificate. This is a 1999 quote, a quote given just before we cross the threshold into the third millennium of the great Jubilee year 2000. As of March 1999, Pope John Paul II had beatified 819 persons and canonized 280 saints since he entered his office as Roman Pontiff in 1978. This is equal to 1,099 persons either beatified or canonized, which averages 52 persons per year during his first 21 years as Pope. This figure, in turn, averages out to either beatifying or canonizing at least 4 people per month, that is 1 per week, during the entire first 21 years of his pontificate. Sainthood is possible, even in our modern day and age. You know, it's a little known fact, I like to point this out. There's a beautiful videotape. I have no ties to this videotape, so I'm not pushing it for the wrong reasons. But again, pastorally speaking, I have a moral duty and responsibility to tell you of the good material that's out there. There's a wonderful videotape titled Ocean of Mercy. Okay, I believe it's even aired on EWTN before. And it points out a beautiful fact in its opening lines, this videotape. It's on the life of John Paul II, St. Faustina, the Divine Mercy Seer, and St. Maximilian Kolbe, the Auschwitz martyr, who gave up his life for a married man, a husband and father, and died in this married man's place at the hands of the Nazi soldiers at Auschwitz. But a beautiful line is said at the opening words of this tape, and it's this. It's a little known fact that for some 18 years in Poland, for a period of some 18 years, that's a while, for a period of some 18 years, it's a little known fact that Sister Mary Faustina Kowalska, the future Divine Mercy Seer, Maximilian Kolbe, the future Auschwitz martyr, and Karol Wojtyła, the future John Paul II. It's a little known fact that for a period of some 18 years, these three individuals only lived some 30 miles apart from one another. They lived only 30 miles apart from one another. Wonderful, wonderful point to be made in this discussion. Especially when it's John Paul II who canonized both Faustina and Maximilian Kolbe. In recapping our last talk, I want to give you also a wonderful quote that I said during the last conference from St. Jose Maria Escriva, the founder of Opus Dei. The communion of saints, how shall I explain it to you? Well, you know what blood transfusions can do for the body? Well, that's exactly what the communion of saints does for the soul. This wonderful communion of saints, members of the Church Triumphant, members of the Church Militant, members of the Church Suffering and Purgatory, all having this wonderful, beautiful communio, communion together, us to them, them to us to them, them for us. There's all this communion going on between this three-tiered hierarchy of saints. Becoming a saint in the modern world, according to your state in life, is just that. Becoming a saint according to your state in life. Okay. So one's attempt at sainthood, if you're a homeschooling mother of eight, will be different from that from a CEO executive in downtown Manhattan who works in a skyscraper, will be different from that of the farmer in Iowa. Why do I say this? Because each one of us has his or her own individual sphere of influence. And that is the sphere that we are called to bring closer to Christ. And in doing that, we work ourselves towards becoming great saints because we become apostles of the apostles, not in the hierarchical sense of ordained bishops, but we become apostolic. This is what Saint Jose Maria Escriva would say and hold, and he's been canonized a saint because of it. Saint Mary Joseph Rosallo, the foundress of the Daughters of Our Lady of Mercy, to care for homeless girls. I quoted her last time in the last conference. You will become a saint by corresponding exactly to what your daily duties of state demand of you. You know your road to become a saint. You know it. Now, are you going to travel it? Yes or no? In short, we are called to be diligent in our individual respective vocations, whether wife, mother, husband, father, priest, nun, a single man who's a lawyer, a single woman who's a doctor, a teenager still in school, etc. We are called to love Holy Mother Church, know her teachings, and defend the gospel of life, and strive to give Christ to all we come into contact with. In closing, then, from the last conference, we must recognize our own membership in the communion of saints, specifically as members of the Church Militant, because we're not dead yet. We're members of the Church Militant on earth, still fighting the good fight. And we must also, at the same time, pray for members of the Church suffering in purgatory and seek and find great comfort from the exemplars of the faith who make up the Church Triumphant, those souls already in heaven, heaven's cast of thousands, whether canonized or not. They're in heaven, they're members of the Church Triumphant, and so we look to them. We should look to them to seek and emulate their life and heroic virtue. Because remember, the primary point about a formal canonization, for example, Saint Jose Maria Escriva in October 2002, the founder of Opus Dei, when he was formally declared a saint by the mouth and tongue of John Paul II before a crowd of some 600,000 that actually overflowed St. Peter's Square into the streets of Rome. What's first, foremost, and primary about a formal canonization like that is that it's a formal declaration and an article of faith that while on earth, this person lived the human virtues to a heroic degree. They live the virtues to a heroic degree. That is first and foremost about a canonization. And secondarily, what's secondary in importance about a formal canonization is that because of this, because it's a formal declaration that they live the human virtues to a heroic degree, because of this, precisely because of this, now secondarily we make the formal proclamation that this person's soul is now in heaven, awaiting the return and reunion with their glorified body, where they will remain forever with God for all eternity as one of the members of heaven's cast of thousands, forever a member of the Church Triumphant. I closed the last conference by looking at some particular saints who suffered during their lifetime with particular issues, dependencies, or addictions, either of themselves, or they had a loved one who suffered from a particular issue, dependency, and addiction, and they attempted to help the loved one overcome it because they didn't want to be the loved one's enabler. We never, ever want to be an enabler of somebody's personal issue, dependency, or addiction that removes them away from Christ. We never want to be an enabler. You know, the 5A programs, Alcoholics Anonymous, AA, NA, Narcotics Anonymous, SA, Sexaholics Anonymous for lust addicts, GA, Gamblers Anonymous, and OA, Overeaters Anonymous, all 5A programs talk about the enabler. Usually the enabler is a loved one of the person with the addiction. We never want to be an enabler. So I talked to you and presented to you briefly the lives of some saints who suffered from particular issues, dependencies, and addictions to show you that to overcome such issues, dependencies, and addictions is possible. These are canonized saints, or a few of them are blesseds, but the majority of them are all canonized saints. And I combed through some 14 or 15 of them. I'll give you a few now, once again, to refresh in our memory. Saint Mary Magdalene de Pazzi was tormented continually by temptations to lust, gluttony, and plagued by despair. For years, she endured severe physical, emotional, and spiritual pain. At one point in her life, she was even tempted to suicide. Saint Angela of Foligno, as a young adult, she reveled in luxury and sensuality precisely because she had the money to do so. She used her family's wealth to indulge herself in excessive possessions and had an impulsive temperament which nudged her into sinful behavior with men. Saint Mary Mazzarello, it's a known fact that she endured severe temptations to desolation and despair. Rose of Lima would frequently make herself vomit after meals, which today would be considered bulimic behavior. The fact that she would make herself vomit frequently after meals. Saint Marguerite de Youville, one of my favorite female saints, named the trouble and she had it. She endured it and she suffered it. Her father's early death, her family's poverty, an unfaithful husband, a nasty mother-in-law who hated her, 4 infant deaths out of 6 births, personal bankruptcy, a house fire, ridicule and persecution from her bishop once she attempted to found a religious order of women, and much more. And yet Marguerite seems joyfully to have trusted God to carry her through these terrible circumstances, especially, it's worth noting, after she had a profound conversion of God as a loving Father. God as a loving Father. As far as the men go, I named a few of them as well. Matt Talbot began drinking heavily at the age of 12 and for 16 years was a daily drunk. His causes of beatification and canonization have been introduced to Rome. Blessed Henry Suso suffered from severe depression and doubt about God's existence and his Catholic faith. Blessed Bartolo Longo became heavily involved in Satanism and the occult while a student at the University of Naples. Some young Catholics involved in the young adult Catholic movement at the same university came and drew him out of it, and he said before he died it was his friendship with those other young Catholic students that were heavily involved with the Catholic adult young adult movement, his friendship with those students and praying all 15 decades of the Rosary daily that drew him completely out of the occult. By his own self-admission. You know, it's no secret that Bartolo Longo asked Pope Leo XIII personally, since he felt he was called to the priesthood, if he should do so. And his prudence and wisdom at the time, Leo XIII told him, given your background of your heavenly involvement in the occult, okay, one account says he was actually ordained a satanic high priest according to their ritual. Leo XIII, in his own prudence and wisdom, deemed it not good to do so. And so he told me, you know, you're called to be a great layman. Focus your holiness on your laymanship. And Bartolo Longo became a great lawyer, a great layman in the modern world of his time, just like we are all called to be outstanding Catholic men and women in the modern world of our time. What's interesting to note about this, it's a little known fact that Bartolo Longo died on October 5th, 1926, which would later become the feast day of Saint Faustina, the Divine Mercy Seer. God's mercy envelops around even a former Satanist, even around a former occult member. Why? Because God's grace is stronger than sin. And God's grace can envelop and embrace anything it wants to, even occultism. And so much was the man known for his holiness that John Paul II calls him the Apostle of the Rosary, and in his 2002 document, Rosarium Virginis Mariae, the Rosary of the Virgin Mary, where he proposes to all Catholic Christians, to Christians everywhere, the five new luminous mysteries of the Rosary, the five new decades of light, to be coupled together with the five joyful, the five sorrowful, and the five glorious. In that document, which is also the document in honor of his 24th anniversary to the pontificate, which also inaugurates the beginning of his silver jubilee year as pope, his 25th year, his silver jubilee as pope. In this document, which he promulgated on his 24th anniversary as pope on October 16th, 2002, at the end of this document, he tells us that Bartolo Longo, the former occultic member, converted majorly through good, solid Catholic friendships and praying the rosary daily, all 15 decades. He tells us to look to Bartolo Longo to make us modern-day apostles of the rosary. Because God's grace is stronger than sin. God's grace is stronger than sin. And God's grace can transform anybody. Saint Jerome, it's a known fact that this famed scripture scholar and father of the church had a sharp tongue and a hot-tempered personality that made him many enemies. His nastiness and broken relationships damaged his reputation. Once, when viewing a painting of Saint Jerome striking his breast with a stone, remember that's often the way Saint Jerome is depicted. Once, when viewing a painting of Saint Jerome striking his breast with a stone as a penance, a certain pope was overheard saying these words: "If it were not for that rock, Jerome, the church would have never have declared you a saint." Saint Camillus de Lallis was a rebellious youth with an addiction to gambling that nearly destroyed him. During one game, he literally lost the shirt off his back that he had waged. You know, these are the saints, huh? You know, I think I said it last conference, I'll say it again. Who needs soap operas when you have the lives of the saints? You know, and we should read a life of a saint once a week. Get a good condensed version of the lives of the saints. I realize I'm sounding like a broken record, but I don't care. Get a good condensed version of the lives of the saints and read a life of a saint each week, especially those saints who shared the same state in life as you. If you're a wife and mother, read those lives of the saints, especially who were wives and mothers. Husband and father, read the lives of Saint Stephen of Hungary and Louis of France. See how those men lived their Catholic vocation as Catholic men, Catholic husbands, and Catholic fathers. Priests, read the lives of saints who are priests, who were priests when they lived on this earth. Now, we benefit naturally from reading the life of any saint because they're saints. But so all I'm saying is, read the life of the saints, but just pay particular attention, even take notes if you have to, on certain virtues that the saints practice. Because you realize when reading their lives what virtues they focused on, especially those saints, again, who shared the same state in life as you. Because remember, sainthood is possible even today. That is, getting to heaven is possible even today. And John Paul II's own statistics prove this. Okay? Before we begin now officially our sixth and final talk, I want to read to you a few lines from the book of Ephesians, chapter 3. St. Paul tells us, "For this reason I bow my knees before the Father, from whom every family in heaven and on earth, see, those in heaven are a family, those on earth are a family, the communion of saints, from whom every family in heaven and on earth is named, that according to the riches of his glory, he may grant you to be strengthened with might through his Spirit in the inner man, and that Christ may dwell in your hearts through faith, that you, being rooted and grounded in love, may have power to comprehend with all the saints what is the breadth and the length and the height and the depth, and to know the love of Christ which surpasses knowledge, that you may be filled with the fullness of God. That you may be filled with the fullness of God. What is that? Let's break that line down. What is being filled with the fullness of God? That you may be filled with the fullness of God. That you may attain eternal beatitude. Heaven for all eternity with the great cloud of witnesses among you, of which you're one, heaven's cast of thousands. By recognizing in this life, 75 years for the average male and 78 years for the average female. You women have 3 years on us guys. Recognizing in this life the importance of heroic virtue, so that in the next life we may attain the crown that does not wither or fade. St. Augustine was a lust addict, a great doctor of the church. He started acting out sexually at age 15, had a child out of wedlock at age 17, had a profound conversion to Christianity, Catholicos Christianity, Universal Christianity, Catholic Christianity, at the age of 30, became the Bishop of Hippo in Northern Africa at age 33, 3 years later. He's one of the greatest doctors of the church with this kind of a background. How is this possible? Started acting out sexually at age 15, had a child out of wedlock at age 17, massive conversion at age 30 to Catholicos, Catholic Christianity, the only Christianity that existed at the time, Universal Christianity, that's what Catholicos means, that's what Catholic means, universal. Became the Bishop of Hippo 3 years later. How is this possible? Because like St. Mary of Egypt and Blessed Bartolo Longo, God's grace is stronger than sin. God's grace transforms and even permits notorious sinners, former sinners, to die on October 5th, which would later be St. Faustina the Divine Mercy Seer's Universal Feast Day. Because God's mercy envelops even the most notorious of sinners. St. Augustine's mother, who was that? St. Monica. Everybody knows St. Monica. We love Monica because she's one of the great women saints of the church. But a little known fact about little Miss Monica, talking about issues, dependencies, and addictions, everything we know, or virtually everything we know about Miss Monica, Augustine's mother, by the way, St. Augustine credits two things with his conversion: the prayers of his mother Monica, and the preaching of St. Ambrose, his confessor, another great doctor of the church. But virtually everything we know about Monica comes from Augustine's own confessions, that famous work of his that even secular universities till this day make part of their literature list. It's a great life of a saint. He tells all. He tells all. He pulls no punches. Everything we know about Augustine, he tells us himself. He tells us that his mother in her teenage years was a drunk. Monica suffered from addiction to alcohol. And the maidservant of their household, roughly around Monica's same age, teenage maidservant, who was not a relative but rather an outside employee that worked for the family, this would be Monica and her parents, her family, the maidservant one day called her on the carpet, caught her drinking down in the cellar. "Look at you, you're a drunk." Monica later tells Augustine years later, when he's a grown man himself, his mother, Monica, tells him, "It was the maidservant that day calling me on the carpet that made me see and realize my sin." And Monica never again took another drink. See, the maidservant wasn't Monica's enabler. The maidservant refused to be Monica's enabler out of love. If you're an enabler, it's not love. It's not love if you're an enabler. So St. Monica had a drinking problem. St. Margaret of Cortona, her mother died when she was 7 and her stepmother hated her. When Margaret grew older, she had a child out of wedlock with a man whom she lived with for 9 years. Her father rejected her because of this. Margaret continued to have difficulty overcoming temptations of the flesh with men. One Sunday, because of deep depression, she put a cord around her neck as a penance, entered a Franciscan church, and attempted to mutilate her face with a knife. This is a canonized saint of our Catholic Church? You bet. You bet. Because God's grace is stronger than sin, and God's mercy envelops the most notorious of sinners. Thank goodness she was restrained from this activity by a Franciscan friar just in time. The Franciscans always seem to be there just when you need them. The good Franciscans. After becoming active in the sacraments once again, she began to earn a living by nursing sick ladies, but later gave this up to serve the sick poor without recompense, subsisting her good works only on alms, the free givings of people. She joined the Third Order of St. Francis and eventually founded her own congregation of Franciscan tertiaries, which simply means Third Order members. And she eventually built a hospital with monies she had raised through this congregation of Third Order members. She performed works of penance and spent much time in devout meditation and prayer, attaching great importance to the practice of humility and poverty. Can't you see her conversion process in all this? Her conversion was wonderful. She manifested at the end of her life an extraordinary love for both the passion of our Lord on Calvary and the real presence of Christ in the most holy Eucharist. That's how she died, manifesting an extraordinary love for the passion of Christ and the real presence of Christ in the most holy Eucharist. You know, the talk I gave to you a little earlier, where I enunciated those 13, 14, 15 saints or so, I began by saying they were saints who proved that penance and conversion can set people on the road to holiness, even if they have been living apart from God for a long time.
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0: This is a wonderful example in the life of St. Margaret of Cortona. Read the lives of the saints. You know, you won't want to turn on the boob tube in the evening if instead you grab a good version of the lives of the saints. You know, you've got all the alcohol addiction, all the drug addiction, all the impetuous marriages, and all the lust you want. And these are saints who were transformed by the grace of Almighty God. I want to talk a little bit about prayer, just in general prayer, kind of summing this up, bringing these six talks to their fruition. A little bit on prayer. Because prayer has to be present if you are going to practice forgiveness of injuries. If you are going to practice forgiveness of injuries, which is the main theme of this sixth and final conference, you have to practice prayer. Fear of the Lord and forgiveness of injuries, the title of the sixth and final talk. We've talked about fear of the Lord. It needs to be a true filial fear, from the Latin filius, meaning sonship fear. The fear of a son who doesn't want to offend his father, precisely because he knows his father loves him. That's why he doesn't want to offend his father. That's how we need to look at our way of right living between being born and dying, with God as our origin and God as our ultimate end. Everything in between, which is, again, 75 years for the average male, 78 average years for the female, Everything we do during these 75 to 78 years needs to be geared towards right living, and that right living is lived by having a proper fear of the Lord, a filial fear. The fear of a son who does not want to offend his father precisely because he knows his father loves him. Versus a servile fear, as I said in the last talk, which is the fear of a servant or a slave afraid of offending his master. Why? Precisely because he knows a punishment's coming from his master if he offends him. That's not how we're to look on God. Don't look upon God, our triune Godhead, with servile fear, but rather with a true filial fear, the fear of a loving son who doesn't want to offend his father precisely because he knows his father loves him. Okay? But anyway, the necessity of prayer, praying always. Jesus says there is, quote, the necessity of praying always and of not losing heart. Luke chapter 18. We are never to, quote, cease praying. Never cease praying. 1 Thessalonians chapter 5. Well, Father Wade, how can I never cease praying? I'm a homeschooling mother of 8. Faithfulness to daily duty. Don't make prayer your work. Make work your prayer. You know, St. Therese of Lisieux, one of our latest doctor of the church, the 33rd doctor of the church, she did not like needlepoint, and she did not like doing sacristy work. She tells us this in her story of a soul, her own autobiography. St. Therese of Lisieux, the little flower. She tells us that once she was needlepointing, she kept dropping the pin. And upon picking up the pin a few times, which was making her very disgusted, she heard an intuitive voice tell her, pick up a pin for the love of God and save a soul. Pick up a pin for the love of God and save a soul. So faithfulness to daily duty. Faithfulness to daily duty. This is how we are to never cease praying. Now, there will be those times when you have your personal devotional prayers, which are your spiritual exercises. You will have those, and that's important. But other times, you will never cease praying by virtue of the fact that you make your faithfulness to daily duty your prayer. How about cleaning out a fridge for the love of God and save a soul? Changing your grandson's diaper for the love of God and saving a soul. Why? Because that's your faithfulness to daily duty. You told your child, your grown child, that you'd babysit. Okay, you told him and her, your son and daughter-in-law, that you would babysit. Now live up to the faithfulness of that. Oh, they'll be home any hour. I don't need to change it. They'll be home any minute. I don't need to change. Oh, yes, you do. Faithfulness to daily duty. Jesus prayed early in the morning, Mark 1, chapter 1, and late at night, Luke 22. Because we are Jesus' disciples, we are to imitate him and pray formally so much that we are to be in the spirit of prayer during all our daily activities. Think of Opus Dei, the work of God for the laity founded by St. Jose Maria Escrivá. Faithfulness to daily duty and sanctification of daily life and working towards becoming a saint by doing what you're supposed to do, when you're supposed to do it, in the way it's supposed to be done. Do what you're supposed to do in the when you're supposed to do it in the way it's supposed to be done. Three easy maxims which form one major maxim for the faithfulness to daily duty. Jesus continues to invite us to watch and pray at least 1 hour with him, Matthew 26. Because we communicate with God in prayer, it is obvious that it is therefore a privilege and a necessity to pray. My gosh, we're communicating with God when we pray. That should tell us then that it's obvious that it is a privilege and a necessity to pray. Nevertheless, we do struggle to pray always, daily, faithfully, and deeply, but we have to continue working on it. Because we know that the Holy Spirit helps us in this weakness, for we do not know how to pray as we ought, but the Spirit Himself makes intercession for us. Romans chapter 8. So even during those dry and arid moments of your prayer, know that we acknowledge that we are weak, but that the Holy Spirit makes us strong. As Christians, especially Catholic Christians, we are called to pray the Mass, the sacred liturgy. We are called to pray with others. We are called to pray with our spouses. We are called to pray as a family, to pray with our grown children, even once they're out of the house. We are called to pray from the Bible, from sacred scripture. We are called to pray from the lives of the saints. We are called to pray from the catechism of the Catholic Church. We are called to fast and pray, and we are called to renew our baptismal vows in prayer. The simple, short, fervent, ejaculatory prayer, "My Lord Jesus Christ, I renew with religious fervor today my baptismal vows. Amen." The Holy Spirit is praying for you and wants to lead you into prayer. So since we live by the Spirit, let us follow the Spirit's lead. Galatians chapter 5. Jesus too teaches us to pray to his Heavenly Father, who is also our Heavenly Father. Note once again from one of the earlier conferences that the Our Father is a prayer given to us in the plural. Our Father, give us this day our daily bread, and forgive us our trespasses, because man is social by nature. The Our Father is prayed at every Mass, in sacred assembly, communally. All prayer should thus be directed to the Father, through the Son, in the Holy Spirit. You ever notice that the collect prayer at Mass, we call it the collect prayer because during that moment of silence, the priest collects everyone's intentions at that Mass. That's why you should go to each Mass with a particular willed intention. Now, the merits of the Mass are infinite, so you can go to each individual Mass with many, many intentions. But nevertheless, it's like reading the lives of the saints. Read all of them. Go to Mass with all kinds of intentions. But just as you would read the particular lives of the saints who have the same state in life as you, go to each Mass with a particular willed intention, something extra special. And let the priest collect it for you during that moment of silence at the end of the opening rites of Mass when he says, "Let us pray." And there's a moment of silence, at least there should be, because the rubrics call for it. And right after that moment of silence, the priest goes into the orans position, which is a position of his thrusting upward, because all prayer is directed to the Father through the Son in the Holy Spirit. This is why the orans position is so important at that moment of the collect prayer. But the orans position of the priest also shows that he's collecting everyone's individual intentions. Let us pray. And then he says the collect prayer, and every collect prayer directed to the Father ends with the words, "We ask this through your Son, our Lord Jesus Christ, who lives and reigns with you in the unity of the Holy Spirit, one God forever and ever." To the Father, through the Son, in the Holy Spirit. To, through, and in. Every prayer of ours, my brothers and sisters, whether personal, private devotion, or whether liturgical prayer like the Mass, should be directed to the Father, through the Son, and the Holy Spirit. When you go to confession, and you're standing in line, make a quick act of the will. "Heavenly Father, I'm going to offer this confession to you through your Son in the Holy Spirit." Make your prayer Trinitarian, because that's what it is. Jesus Christ is the one sole mediator. Talking about issues, dependencies, and addictions, St. Clement of Alexandria recommends this. He died in the year 215, one of the great fathers of the church, St. Clement of Alexandria. He tells us this: "The doors are open for all who sincerely and wholeheartedly return to God. Indeed, the Father is most willing to welcome back a truly repentant son or daughter." Think of the parable of the prodigal son. Scripture says that for the Father and his angels in heaven, the festal joy and gladness at the return of just one repentant sinner is great beyond compare. And so, if you are a thief and desire to be forgiven, steal no more. If you are a robber, return your gains with interest. If you have been a false witness, practice speaking the truth from this point forward. If you are a perjurer, then stop taking public oaths. You must also curb all the other evil passions, such as anger, lust, grief, and fear. No doubt you will be unable all at once to root out all these unwanted passions so habitually given way by you. But this can be achieved by God's power nonetheless, little by little, and by human prayers, your own, and by the prayerful help of your own brothers and sisters, by your own sincere repentance, and by your constant practice of virtue. What a beautiful quote of hope. If you're a thief, steal no more. If you're a robber, return what you've taken with interest. If you're a perjurer, then quit taking public oaths. Change your life. Get on the path of right living. I don't care what your issue. I don't care what your dependency. I don't care what your addiction. Read the lives of the saints because they're better than soap operas. I'll say it time and again. God calls us constantly to himself. I want to give you a beautiful collection of quotes here. This will be fairly quick. That tells us that for every negative thing we have to say to God in regards to reforming our life, God has a positive answer for it. Let me repeat that. For every negative thing we say to God, God has a positive answer for it in return. Everything negative we say to God about the impossibility of reforming our life because we've gotten so deep into this or that, I could never reform God even if I wanted to. Oh, yes, you can. You say it's impossible. God says all things are possible. Luke 18. You say, I'm too tired. God says, I will give you rest. Matthew 11. You say, nobody really loves me. God says, I love you. The Gospel of John chapter 3, the Gospel of John 13. You say, I can't go on. God says, my grace is sufficient for you. 2 Corinthians chapter 12 and Psalm 91. You say, I can't figure things out. God says, I will direct your steps. Proverbs 3. You say, I can't do it. God says, you can do all things. Philippians chapter 4. You say, it's not worth it. God says, it will be worth it. Romans 8. You say, I can't forgive myself. I can't forgive myself. God says, I forgive you. The first letter of John chapter 1 and Romans 8. You say, I can't manage it. God says, I will supply for all your needs. Philippians 4. You say, I'm afraid. God says, I have not given you a spirit of fear. The second letter to Timothy chapter 1. You say, I don't have enough faith. God says, I've given everyone a measure of faith. Romans chapter 12. You say, I'm not smart enough. God says, I give you wisdom. I give you wisdom. 1 Corinthians chapter 1. You say, I feel all alone. I feel all alone. God says, I will never leave you or forsake you. Hebrews chapter 13. And you say, I'm always worried and frustrated. I'm always worried and frustrated. God says, cast all your cares upon me. Cast all your cares upon me. The first letter of Peter, chapter 5. My friends, God calls us constantly to himself because of the dignity of each one of us, rooted in the fact that we are made in His image and likeness. He is our sole origin, and He is our sole end.

0: and everything in between should be geared towards each one of our own personal right way of living, striving to live rightly. I don't care about your past, how horrendous it was. Be faithful to the sacraments, especially penance and Eucharist. Become an active, vibrant, knowledgeable Catholic living in the modern world. And it will be very possible for you to become a great saint. I close now with the passage from Ephesians chapter 3. Of this gospel I was made a minister according to the gift of God's grace, which was given me by the working of his power. To me, though I am the very least of all the saints, this grace was given to preach to the Gentiles the unsearchable riches of Jesus Christ, and to make all men see what is the plan of the mystery hidden for ages in God, who created all things, that through the church the manifold wisdom of God might now be made known to the principalities and powers in the heavenly places. This was according to the eternal purpose which he has realized in Christ Jesus our Lord, in whom we have boldness and confidence to assess through our faith in him. So I ask you not to lose heart over what I am suffering for you, which is rather your glory. You can glory in the glory of the saints like Saint Paul, because as he says once again, he was the very least of all the saints, but the grace given to him has been exerted out to you, that you may be fruit that goes out and lasts in the modern world. Know that your God loves you. Know that you are called to love him in return. Because God calls each one of us personally and individually to himself. I think it's most appropriate to officially close this six-part conference with a short, prayerful passage from John Paul II. I leave you now with this prayer that the Lord Jesus Christ will reveal himself to each one of you, that he will give you the strength to go out and profess that you are Christian, that he will show you that he alone can fill your hearts. Accept his freedom and embrace his truth, and be messengers of the certainty that you have been truly liberated through the death and resurrection of the Lord Jesus Christ. This will be the new experience, the new powerful experience that will generate through you a more just society and a better world. God bless you, and may the joy of Jesus be always with you, now and forever. Amen. Amen. May the blessing of Almighty God bless you all, now and forever, the Father and the Son and the Holy Spirit, and descend upon you all and remain with you now and forever. Amen. Amen. God bless you. Go in peace.
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3: Hello, brothers and sisters. This is Jim and Joy Pinto for Marriage and God's Plan. It's wonderful to be with you. A very important aspect to marriage and family is the choosing of the words that we say to one another. The scriptures teach us that blessing and cursing are in the power of the tongue. And we want to be people through our speech that bless one another, that blow upon the sail of the other one, so that our words facilitate what God says about that person, what God wants for that person's life. So it's important that we choose words of high value,

0: And so as mothers, it's our job to fortify our children, to strengthen them with words of love and high value, and to assure them that we are for them and we are their best cheerleader.
1: Marriage and family is God's plan for the transformation of the world. And the words that we speak, the hope that we give, and the words that we share go a long way to empower our spouse and our children to take the gospel to the whole world. Let us choose our words wisely and lovingly. This has been Joy and Jim Pinto for Marriage and God's Plan.
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9: In the Gospel for this Sunday, our Lord is confronted by the faith of a Canaanite woman. First of all, this person was a Canaanite, not a Jew. Second of all, this person was a woman, and in social situations would not normally address a man so freely. Thirdly, this Canaanite woman had a very embarrassing problem. Her daughter was tormented by a demon. Three good reasons to keep silent. Three good reasons to never think that God would hear her prayers. And yet Jesus said to her in reply, "O woman, great is your faith. Let it be done for you as you wish." And the woman's daughter was healed from that hour. She really must have been a remarkable person, and her faith was so laudatory as to be complimented even by the Son of God. And yet, look at the circumstances which allowed her to tap into that great faith and demonstrate just how noble a soul she was. She had to go through the trial of her daughter being tormented by a demon. Many of us want to take the trials in our life as a sign that God has abandoned us or that faith is futile. We seem to expect that life should be easy for those who followed Christ and that problems and suffering are foreign to the Christian soul. But God seems to have a different opinion. Just like He allows this woman to summon the depths of her faith because of her desperation, He can use the difficulties that we all face in life in order to deepen our faith and commitment to Him. The key is remembering that faith in Jesus looks like trust. And trust is a funny kind of thing. It grows bigger the risk that we face. In the end, nothing can take us from all of the trials in life. But maybe the biggest problem isn't having problems. Maybe the biggest problem is refusing to trust in the midst of them. Our lives will never be easy, but by faith we overcome all things.
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0: The Immaculate Heart of Mary. Let us pray. Hail Mary, full of grace, the Lord is with thee. Blessed art thou among women, and blessed is the fruit of thy womb, Jesus. Holy Mary, Mother of God, pray for us sinners, now and at the hour of our death. Amen.
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3: Good evening and welcome to The Journey Home. My name is Marcus Groda, your host for this program. And this is a special edition of The Journey Home. We're taping this program in the parish center offices next to the Cathedral of St. Eric here in Stockholm, Sweden. It's one of our special episodes from Sweden. And I'm here in this episode with Father Magnus Newman. Father, first of all, welcome to The Journey Home.
4: Thank you.
3: I hope I said that right. Newman.
4: That's very good, very good.
3: The only reason I say that I'm American, you know, and I'm not sure that I do the Swedish very well, but it's a great pleasure to have you on this episode of The Journey Home. I know we're in a wonderful spot here, but I'm anxious before I get to your story to let the audience know you've recently written a book. Is that right? The history of the church in Sweden.
4: That's true. On the history of the Catholic Church in Sweden during the period of the Reformation. That's true.
3: All right. Exciting. I'll get into that maybe in the second part of the program, but the first part, I'd like you to share a little bit with the audience of your journey into the Catholic faith. But what I usually do is just kind of back up a little bit and invite you to give us a summary of where you came spiritually, spiritual background.
4: Well, I started as most Swedes. I started as a nominal Lutheran, or as we say here, as a member of the Swedish Church. They usually don't use the name Lutheran here, but
3: really,
4: yes, uh-huh. And that is a complex story. I may return to that later. But this is the Church of Sweden. They usually call this the former state church. That was strongly influenced, anyhow, by the Lutheran Reformation. So I do come from that background, even if I quite early got some, as I understand it now, got some strong Catholic influences already as a teenager, actually. and if I may tell that little story, it's a bit personal. I was 13 years old. And went with the class to the Isle of Gotland in the Baltic Sea, mm-hmm. and to the town of Visby. And the town of Visby is quite a medieval town with a number of old buildings and things like that. And I was very happy walking around, strolling around there on my own. And then suddenly saw this open door to a tiny little chapel. Tiny, tiny little chapel. I didn't realize it was a chapel, but I saw the open door and I passed by and I stopped because I saw this red lamp, this shining light from the altar. And something in that light told me God is present. God is here. I didn't realize anything more about it, but it created a strong feeling that I remembered years later. But I think that was my quite odd but first meeting with the Catholic faith. And I am happy to say I met Christ in the Blessed Sacrament as the very first thing I understood and saw and met in the Catholic Church.
3: But you had no intellectual understanding of that, but more of an inner.
4: It was a sort of an inner feeling, maybe. Yeah. But it was something strong. So it wasn't the institutional church I met. I met Christ Jesus, mm-hmm. And forgot about it, naturally. But I remembered it later. But as a teenager, I also went during the summer holidays. I studied at a sort of Lutheran gymnasium for future priest, you say so.
3: So you discern that call already to the ministry?
4: Yes, as a teenager, it was those days, you know, that people decided many things quite early. It isn't so any longer, but it was like that. And during the summer periods, 4 summers, I spent abroad in England to try to learn some English. And spend it with the Anglican Franciscans in the south of England, and with some Benedictines as well. So I got some influences from sort of monastic environment quite early. And the same in Germany and in Italy, actually. I went there a summer as well and stayed with some Jesuits and so. So I got some influences from the Catholic Church quite early.
3: But still all in still the trajectory of heading towards the Lutheran.
4: Yes, and heading towards the Lutheran ministry. That's true.
3: Now, did you end up going all the way to the ministry?
4: I did. Okay. I did. I was ordained in the cathedral in Uppsala by the Lutheran or archbishop of that diocese. And before I was ordained, I informed him in front of the rest of the ordinance. I told him that this Lutheran stuff, you know, I can't promise that I obey too much of that. Was a little bit nervous, I told him, because I didn't want to know his reaction, what his reaction would be. But he said to the rest of the ordinance, listen to Magnus. I think that is a wise decision. You must be open-minded, and much in our Lutheran heritage is worth criticizing and questioning.
3: Interesting.
4: So I got a bit surprised, but I got ordained.
3: Interesting your position as a Lutheran pastor, because I've had a number of guests in these filmings, and almost universally, every one of the guests that we've taped here has said they were brought up in the state church but didn't learn their faith.
4: Mm-hmm.
3: So now you're at that point in your journey, you're an ordained Lutheran state church minister.
4: Yep.
3: What's going on? Why aren't they learning their faith in the state church? Were you trained as a Lutheran pastor to know the Lutheran faith and to proclaim our Lord Jesus? Was that a part of your training?
4: Just naturally, not so much the Lutheran heritage, because as I told you, that has always been a problematic heritage. And since a number of years, many within the state church would say that they don't accept so much of the Lutheran. It's a sort of church that are changing in many ways. Could return to that later, maybe. Mm-hmm. But the Lutheran heritage isn't the thing that we did learn very much about.
3: All right.
4: Even in my case, I do come. It's a strange history I do have. In every generation since the Reformation, in my wider family, and on the fathers and mothers and so on side, there's been at least one Lutheran clergy, often 5 or 6 in every generation. So
3: it's amazing.
4: Quite a number of them. And I suppose most of them are turning around in their grave now.
3: I'm going to say that. I'll let you say it.
4: I'm not sure, but...
3: Would you say you're probably the first? Of the long...
4: Probably in a way, even if I may confess that the very first ancestor that I know about, Peter, who was born in 1550 and was ordained around 1575, he was as well, because the king in those days was the King Johan. And King John had started, around the time of my ancestor's ordination, had started negotiations with Rome for a reunion. So he introduced at that time a new liturgical, a new missal, a missal in Swedish called the Red Book. You could say that the canon prayers in Latin in that missal. The king recommended it to be said in Latin. And it was actually most of the old the old Mass, with the introit, but Altare Dei, etc., and with the last Gospel, everything. So I suppose he was the oddest Lutheran in the in the family.
3: So how long did you serve as a Lutheran pastor?
4: 10 years.
3: 10 years?
4: 10 years.
3: All right. Well, at what point in that journey did the Catholic faith start raising its head in your life?
4: Actually, I'm sorry to say, from the very beginning.
3: Was that what you meant in the background when you told your bishop that you weren't sure you were going to do this?
4: Yes, because I fortunately, at the very beginning, I learned in these monastic environments in England, Germany, and so on, I learned something that was very valuable and tried to get that into, stupid as I was, into the Swedish church, to try to change her from within. We were quite a number of people who had the same ideas, and so we tried from within, and with some success, but also with a number of failures. So I realized quite early that maybe this isn't going to work, and it was a number of things that made me more and more not feel at home in the Protestant world. At least in Sweden, and one very strong thing was the state church system. We had this, and we still in a way do have, we had this state church system. It was not only a state church, it was also a church that more and more were dominated and controlled by the political powers, a sort of democratic state church governed by different political parties into some sort of welfare religious system in this country, belonging, not believing, or something like that.
3: Yeah, it seems like there's a verse in one of the Paul's letters to Timothy that talks about a statement about a faith but denying the power of it, a shell. And again, as I look at all the guests we've had, it seems like that's what they kind of experienced in their upbringing in the church.
4: Yeah, I think it's quite common. It's quite common. So that made me hesitant, to say the least. But on the other hand, I had the salary, I had the tradition, the family tradition. I had all my friends, but then came another thing that was very very problematic for me, and that was its nationalistic. A national church stops at the border, actually, you know. And if you go out of Sweden, you don't find any. Where do you go? What sort of church do you find, even in Denmark? Because you know the Danes historically have been the main enemies of Sweden. And they constructed quite another sort of Lutheranism, interpreted it in quite another way. And the Germans did in their way. So when a Swede do go abroad, he won't find any church he can recognize. It's very much a national church. And that might be something positive. I couldn't see that. I couldn't realize that. I instead more and more came to the conclusion that this was a branch that was cut from the tree, something put aside in a way from the true tree of Christ Jesus.
3: Yeah, I was thinking that we probably experienced that in the United States when the Swedes came over. That some of these Lutheran churches were independent Lutheran associations.
4: Truly.
3: I was thinking that it's interesting. Another Newman with another spelling in England, I think, encountered the same thing in his own journey when he recognized that the Anglican Church really doesn't make sense.
4: Yes,
3: from England.
4: Yes. And I must admit that I was deeply influenced by Cardinal Newman, because I started to read him, and actually I started with his Apologia, and I read that Apologia many times, and he has such an insight, and then he expressed his journey towards the Catholic Church in a way that was very understandable for me, and compelled me to rethink my position and his sermons
3: and the essay on development of doctrine.
4: Certainly, it's powerful.
3: It is. So, okay, first of all, you've got the national church. There's the issue there, and also from the perspective of a government. Did those two issues were the main ones that kind of got you going? What else awakened you? Because you're still serving as a pastor during all this time.
4: Yes, I did. In some marvelous medieval churches, 800-900 years old, telling another tradition, because you know this country was Christianized by the Catholic Church, and most of the church buildings, at least on the countryside, are all Catholic churches. So that reminded also of another history, of an older history, of a history with connections to the See of Peter and to the Universal Church, and that started to make me curious about the Catholic faith. So I started to study, and I started to rethink my position during a number of years. In a way, I think I thought that I belonged to the bigger tradition from the very beginning. But naturally, that was in a sort of theoretical way. The true church was still something to learn to know.
3: Yeah. Now you mentioned that getting in contact with the monastic movement inspired you to do renewal from within, but found it didn't work. Was it, in other words, trying to apply essentially Catholic spirituality to the Lutheran experience? Is that what you meant by that?
4: Yes.
3: Because that's hard. I mean, with Luther's view of deprival, you know, the will and different aspects makes it hard for spiritual renewal. Is that the struggle you meant?
4: But in the Lutheran tradition, you also can find other persons to connect with.
3: Sure.
4: It is hard, and I think it was a project that didn't went so well. But we still have people like this in Sweden who try to form a friendship with a bigger tradition from a sort of Lutheran or Protestant background. So we do have that type of thinking. It's not so unusual, but yeah.
3: I was thinking, right now, you know, the German Lutheran who was killed during the war, who wrote some wonderful books. I'm trying to think of what his name is. Excuse me, I'm pulling a blank here. Maybe it'll come to me later. You know, wonderful books on spiritual life, and I think there's another example of trying from a Lutheran perspective to understand spirituality. In many ways, it's almost moving away from Luther.
4: Yes, and as I mentioned, the sort of monastic connection. You also have things like the Tissé movement in France that. That is also most of them joined the Catholic Church now, and that is usually the thing I think that happens with people trying to think Catholic without a Catholic setting. They usually end up as Catholics. At least I did that, and a number of other people in this country as had the same journey. So I ended up as a Catholic. I was permitted by my Lutheran bishop for some years of study, and during those years of study, I wrote my dissertation, and I chose as the subject of my doctoral dissertation to write about the toleration debate. In Sweden at the end of the Enlightenment, at the end of the 18th century, because we started here a tolerance debate in the Swedish Diet and among intellectuals in this country, if it was possible to accept any foreign belief in this country, because it was with death penalties forbidden for a Swedish subject to be a Catholic. And it was with death penalties forbidden to be a Jewish confessor. And now, in the end of the 18th century, they started to discuss: would it be possible for foreigners to stay in Sweden and to confess their faith? I started to study that discussion, especially related to the Catholics. So I tried to do some thinking.
3: Well, it's interesting that that concept is interesting, because here, as you, some of my guests have also mentioned, that that the state of the church in Sweden is not real good, right?
4: Mm-hmm, mm-hmm.
3: And then right down the road, there's a mosque.
4: Mm-hmm, mm-hmm.
3: Which would not have been possible in the time you were talking about.
4: It would not have been possible. and it was still, until 1860, it was still forbidden for Swedish citizens to belong to any other faith than the Swedish state church. So it was foreigners were permitted, no Muslims, but Catholics and Jewish foreigners were permitted to live here. But no Swedish subjects.
3: We're allowed to make that switch.
4: And that creates a very monolithic situation. And I think still it is a very monolithic mind amongst many Swedes. Mm-hmm. And it's also natural to be a little bit skeptical about a church that has been so closely connected to the government and controlling people in that way.
3: Yeah, and it makes you wonder, how does that connect with the church that Jesus intended for us? Is this what he intended?
4: The Holy Father, during his journey to the United States, did say a number of times that the church as an institution wasn't the same thing as the church that Christ, Jesus, had founded, and with Peter, etc., as leaders. The church is institutional, so I suppose the question is no.
3: Yeah. So I could imagine a long history of a family where you've got Lutheran pastors in every generation going back to Luther himself, essentially. In fact, Luther's still alive when your first pastor, when he was ordained. I'm trying to think.
4: That was a difficult question. He was, I don't remember.
3: It's close.
4: It's very close, yes.
3: Yeah, I mean, it's amazing. Very close. So, I mean, would it have taken a real jolt for you to actually take the jump? I mean, what was the final encouragement? I mean, it's a big change.
4: The final encouragement, if I may be personal, was a visit to Fatima. Mm-hmm. I made this little pilgrimage to Fatima. And during that pilgrimage, I realized that my days as a Protestant was over. I don't want to give any details, but Fatima was the last step, or how you express it. And I saw something in Fatima. Naturally, it was the Blessed Virgin Mary, but also this universality of the Catholic faith. You saw these people from so many different countries, so many different traditions, so many different ages, so many different colors, so many different backgrounds. And there I stood with my national heritage. So I decided, it was decided. Thank you. So very happily asked, some months later, asked this Jesuit priest that I knew about, but I never thought I had spoken to him. But I met him a snowy day in the end of 83 in Uppsala. Uh-huh. I remember it as snow in the air. And I met him and I said, Father, could you accept me as a Catholic? And he looked so surprised and quite hesitant. What sort of strange person is this? That was my question. As I said, I come back and we could discuss about it. It takes usually a year. And 2 months later, I was received into the church.
3: Then how long was it for you to receive orders as a priest after that?
4: The bishop asked me when he knew that this had happened, mm-hmm. was informed that was a number of us had converted. He was informed about it, and he asked if I was married, and I had to confess that's part of my heritage.
3: Right.
4: And he said that, have you heard about this pastoral provision? And I said, no. And he said, we could try to arrange something. And I said, I need 10 years. And I need 10 years. Please come back. I need at least 10 years to try to live as a Catholic, to try yes. to be a Catholic, to try to be a normal Catholic.
3: Yes.
4: I came back to him after 10 years and said, do you remember what you asked me? And he said, no. And I reminded him and said, please say no if you want, naturally. And I said, we'll have to inform Rome and see what could happen. And I got a green light from him, so I had completed, had some other new studies to do. Right. And 7 years ago, I was ordained a priest.
3: And now you're serving as your historian, right, at a local?
4: I'm serving as a full-time professor at the University of Uppsala in history, in intellectual history.
3: All right.
4: Trying to help as much as I can mm-hmm. in the parish of St. Lawrence in Uppsala. I was yesterday out in the countryside. We have some stations, as we call it, a bit away. I was in that little station in a small town called Enköping yesterday at 4 o'clock and said a mass for the people there. I'm traveling around a little and I'm going tomorrow to the Isle of Gotland. You remember I told you
3: yes,
4: about
3: you
4: this
3: mentioned that, right?
4: this tabernacle once in the beginning of my life. I'm going back there now to say some masses because that
3: and
4: piece
3: that
4: is away.
3: And what a wonderful...
4: It's a wonderful sort of
3: yes,
4: circle.
3: That's great.
4: Well, I hope, yes. yep.
3: Very good. Well, let's take a break. And Father, we'll just take a little break. We'll come back in a moment. And I'm going to invite you to talk about some of the history here of the church.
4: Yep,
3: this week.
4: Yep.
3: Back just a moment.
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6: 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I offer you the most precious body, blood, soul, and divinity of Jesus Christ, present in all the tabernacles of the world, in reparation for the outrages, sacrileges, and indifferences by which he is offended. By the infinite merits of his most sacred heart, and through the Immaculate Heart of Mary, I beg the conversion of poor sinners. 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

0: Welcome back to this special episode of The Journey Home. Our guest is Father Magnus Neumann, and thank you, Father, for, it's hard to share a long journey in a half an hour, but thank you so much for that, giving the audience a taste of your own journey, and which still amazes me that you've had, in every generation of your family, as far back as you can measure, you had this tradition of Lutheran pastors. And you broke the tradition. I mean, you were a Lutheran pastor, but you come home to the Catholic Church. I mean, that in itself is an amazing act of courage. But what I'd like to do in the second half, because of your strength, is history. And I know that in our audience, we have a lot of non-Swedes that are watching the program that do not know the history of the Catholic Church in Sweden. But we also have some Swedes watching that themselves may not know the depth of the history of the Church in Sweden. So I know you've written a book on it, but in 20 minutes or so, how about picking out some really important aspects of the history of the Church in Sweden that might be good for our audience to know?
1: Okay. I'll try to do that.
0: Well, when did it first come here? I mean, that's a...
1: The first known name is a Benedictine monk, Ansgar, or Saint okay. Ansgar, yeah. Who came in the beginning around 820-something for the first time to Sweden as a missionary. Mm-hmm. But we know that we have found graves, Christian graves, earlier than so. But the first known missionary came, so must be around 1,200 years ago. So Sweden was Christianized by the Catholic Church, and it was a number of mainly Benedictine monks from Germany, from what is today called Germany, or from England. So it was a little bit of a competition between Germany and England in Christianizing Sweden. And Sweden quite slowly became a Catholic country, if you may say so. So around 1100 or something like that, you could say that the major culture was a Western Catholic Christian culture. And the Church of Sweden then, as a Catholic Church, developed, came more and more monasteries, the vocations, dioceses, etc. But remember that Sweden before the Reformation era was a huge country. It was Sweden and Finland actually was kept together as one country, but it was very few people living here up near the north. We count with something like 500,000 people in Sweden and Finland together during the Reformation period. So the Reformation came to Sweden with a king called Gustavus I, who made a rebellion against the Danish influences over Scandinavia and declared Sweden to be totally independent from the Danes, who had sort of had a major influence before that time. And at the same time, this king heard from some advisors, this was around 1520 and further on, he heard from some of his advisors, some information he got, that in Germany this young Austin brother proclaimed that the king could be the head of the church and could govern the church, and it was a splendid news for this Gustavus, and that the property of the church was the property of the people, and the king actually was the head of the people, so he could take what he needed, so he got quite rich.
0: Fell right into his plans.
1: So it was a marvelous message for the new king. But I don't think that the king at the beginning realized that he was supporting the Lutheran Reformation. I think he did it more to get private money and to get money to this new state.
0: It was really more of a political.
1: It was a very
0: leverage.
1: It was a very much a political reformation, yeah. and still open in both directions to a more Catholic or a more Protestant way. The king, the first king, the Gustavus, did never want to make a final decision. The Catholic Church was sort of accepted in the country, and no one said that a new faith had arrived. They said it was a reformed faith. It was the same old faith, but in a reformed edition.
0: With a new head.
1: Well, if they realized this new head, because it was still very, very hesitant for a number of years. And when this first king, Gustavus, died in 1560, his son Eric was the new king of Sweden. And this Eric was very much more interested in the Calvinistic Reformation. And people hadn't heard about that in Sweden, or very few had heard about it. And you know, it was a rural country, and 99% of the people, they were living in the countryside. With all these old traditions, and naturally it's difficult to change the minds of that type of people, I imagine. Right. And now these ideas of the Calvinistic Reformation came. But this king only was head of the state for 8 years. And then his brother, Johan, was a new king. And Johan had these strange ideas with a reconciliation with the Holy Father, with the Catholic Church, and send these signals to Rome, please give us some dispensations and we will be in the flock again. So people got quite
0: puzzled. People went back and forth.
1: It was a back and forth. And you know, Johan's son, Prince Sigismund, he was baptized as a Catholic in Stockholm because his mother was a member of the traditional, or as they call it, the old faith. So he was baptized and he was raised in Stockholm as a Catholic. He was appointed King of Poland first, and then in 1592, King of Sweden. So suddenly Sweden had a Catholic king again. So it was quite puzzling, and people out in the bush must have felt this strongly. Really, what is all about? 1593, the local church here took the first Lutheran documents and accepted them as documents of the church, the Augustana. Accepted the Augustana and the Catechism, but that was 1593, and in 1593 it was still at least one monastery left in the country, one Catholic monastery, and at the same time, in this new church connections, so it was very puzzling. And as I told you, my first ancestor, this strange Lutheran, promised in 1593, he gave his oath to the new Catholic king that he wanted to defend and to be loyal towards him in all his days. a civil war started, to make a long history short, a civil war started, and again a Protestant king came in charge of power.
0: Did he pretty much, is that where you start seeing the very anti-Catholic laws?
1: Now we start seeing anti-Catholic laws due to the fact that Sigismund, as I mentioned, still was king of Poland and all his life tried to regain Sweden. So to be a Catholic in Sweden in those days were to defend Poland, and you were suspected that you were defending Poland, the Polish interests.
0: So once again, it's a political.
1: It's very much a political choice, and people, Catholics, and in Sweden, Swedish Catholics, they went to Poland, and they were supported by the Polish government, and some educational efforts were made in Poland to train Catholic priests to send to Sweden. And during the 30 Years' War, then Gustavus II Adolphus was one of the leader of the Protestant side, or was the Protestant leader, he tried very hard to take these books, to destroy these seminaries where you could train Swedish and Finnish, etc., for future priests.
0: Was there experience of like in England, where there were like Edmund Campions going back into England? Was there some of that happening here in Sweden?
1: You can mention a few persons, but it was difficult because we had all these Lutherans, all these Protestant states around us.
0: Yes.
1: We were surrounded by the Russians and by Germany. It was quite difficult, but you can mention a number of them. One or two were executed, but normally they were not executed, but a number, you find some also.
0: All right. So through the 1700s and even far into the 1800s, really, it was very, very difficult to be a Catholic.
1: It was difficult, and it was you had a law from 1617 that it was death penalties to be a Catholic in Sweden. Hmm. So it was very much a political movement, in a way similar to the English experience. Yep. But more isolated and on a lower scale. There was fewer people living here.
0: I wonder if you look back from your experience of history, that as we look at the state of the state church here today, and many of my guests have said that the spirituality has been lost in many ways,

0: Would you look back and see that maybe the cause of that was that so much of its formation was mainly political and not theological?
1: It's always difficult to really sort of guess. But I mean, the American experience of religion is that all these people who were persecuted in the different European surroundings went to the States. And I think your experience without a state church is something positive.
0: Yeah.
1: I think the Holy Father said something like that also when he recently visited the States. So I suppose that that is something that is negative with this governmental.
0: When the motive behind it is very political, as opposed to a motive for spiritual purification or cleansing, political. There's a
1: On the other hand, you must remember that also in a number of Catholic countries, you had a sort of similar development.
0: Well, that's true. That's right. So it really shows it in any case. When you lose the main motive, Jesus Christ, you're going to have a problem.
1: Yes. And that may help to explain, at least to a part, the secularization in the European context.
0: Yeah.
1: I think so.
0: Yes, sadly, we see that one of our cameramen here is Irish. You know, we look at his background and the struggles they're having in Ireland and even France. I mean, strong Catholic countries at one time, but then real struggles. Mm-hmm. There's a couple of pictures of women in this building that I want you to comment on, especially the one right behind us. First of all, St. Birgitta.
1: Yes.
0: How does she fit into the story of Sweden?
1: She's been she was very loved during the end of the Middle Ages, during the Catholic period in Swedish history. Such large numbers of Swedes went on pilgrimages to Vadstena and to the monastery that she created in Sweden. She was a very famous person. And therefore also one of the main targets for the Protestant Reformation to try to change people's ideas about Santa Birgitta, Saint Bridget, to a part I think they succeeded for a number of years. She was not very well regarded. Recently, she's had a revival. So I think today that people are proud again of our Brigittine history and about Santa Birgitta as a strong woman. And some of the feminist theologians and I'm also trying to reclaim her. But she's quite famous today.
0: All right. And then in the next room, there's another picture of a woman on the wall.
1: Yes. Queen Christina. And then, you know, I mentioned this Gustavus Adolphus, Gustavus II Adolphus, the one who was a leader during the 30 years, on the Protestant side during the 30 Years' War, this great fighter, destroying Germany and the Baltic region. His daughter was Christina. And she would grow up here in Stockholm. And you remember I told you that her father ordered these books from the Jesuit monasteries and Jesuit convents, etc., to be sent to Sweden, and to be sent to the Royal Castle, and to be sent to the University Library in Uppsala. And she, here, as a young teenager, looked into these books. And you have her marginal writings in some of the books. And so Thomas Aquinas reached her, and another number of the great theologians of the Middle Ages, and she studied them and got quite interested. And she asked through the Portuguese ambassador to get some Jesuit fathers to Stockholm to instruct her in the faith she began to believe was a true thief. So a number of hidden Jesuits, like laymen, came to Stockholm, and he taught her.
0: Did her father know? Uh-huh. Did her father know this was happening?
1: She left the country. Her father had died during the campaign in Germany. Okay. Had fallen in battle. The same year as his cousin, the Polish-Swedish king Sigismund. So they're gone now. But she is a young girl. Was educated in Stockholm, and yes, no, her father.
0: So she's queen then at that point.
1: She was appointed queen. And as a young queen in Uppsala, in 1654, she informed the people, her people, the diet, that she planned to leave the country and the throne. So she went abroad, and in Brussels was received into the Catholic Church. Was confirmed in Austria,
0: confirmed, in
1: Austria, and went on her triumphant journey towards Rome, visited Assisi, and gave Mary a marvelous crown there in Assisi, and was received into the holy city of Rome by the Pope himself, and spent the rest of her life mainly in Rome as a Catholic. And this was a huge triumph for the Pope and for the Catholic countries of Europe, that the queen, the daughter of this famous warrior king, Gustavus II Adolphus, that she was received into the church. So you see this strange family, yes, beginning in 1523 with the first signs of something new with this Gustav, and then all this generation after generation, the Calvinist, a little bit more Catholic, Lutheran Catholic, all these years, nearly 130 years, very, very long, mm-hmm, long durée, a long time reformation, state reformation, political reformation. And I don't know from the very beginning if this Queen Christina, if it was out of private religious sympathies, or if she had other ideas why she left Sweden. There'd been a discussion among scholars, why did she do all this? But she ended up as a pious Catholic. And one of the persons that I once studied, and who together a bit with Cardinal Newman made me more interested in the Catholic faith, was her confessor in Rome, a Swedish refugee, a Franciscan father, who was one of these, was forced to leave the country, and he had written a number of books in Rome and on the continent, and he was her confessor for a number of years, and I started to read a number of his books and got a little bit interested. A Franciscan father, Father Lawrence, Laurentio de Divo Paolo, as he was called in religion.
0: You mentioned Newman again, and I thought in the closing moments, Cardinal Newman, in the introduction to his essay on development of doctrine, makes the statement, to become deep in history is to cease to be Protestant. Now that was an expression of his own journey. What's your thoughts on the reality of that statement? For you, is that true? The more you became deep in history, did it help you come back to the Catholic faith?
1: It did in my case. Yeah. I think it is a blessing to know a little bit more about your history, yeah, and about our history. Mm-hmm. I wouldn't express it in the same way as the Blessed Cardinal did, because I mean we are meeting our Protestant friends in a sincere discussion and in a cordial way today, and maybe that type of expressions wouldn't gain
0: the way of saying that may not be as...
1: Yes, but I understand what he meant. And I, in a way, with certain reservations, I do agree.
0: And I think that that's why the church is committed to dialogue, because it believes that the truth is compelling.
1: It's very much so. It's very much so, and I think that is one of the lessons I learned. You must have something. You must have this rock to stand on. In my case, the rock of Peter.
0: That's right.
1: it's easier to have a discussion then.
0: That's right. Father Newman, time is gone, but thank you very much. So much for your witness to us, and also your witness in your journey. And,
1: it was a pleasure.
0: And God bless you on your continued work as a priest. Thank you
1: and
0: so much.
1: Well. Thank you.
0: And thank you for joining us on this special episode of The Journey Home. God bless you. See you again soon.
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0: This is Father Richard Holong, Kingston, Jamaica. This is Brother Raymond De La Cruz of Missioners of the Poor Hour Community in Kingston, Jamaica. Brother, go right ahead.
1: Thank you, Father.
2: After you have heard series of talks about the church and the poor, I would just like to again reanimate your thoughts about what the church really has to do with her vocation as a people of God called to serve the least of our brothers and sisters. As you may all know, brothers and sisters, that the church, just love for the poor, has its very origin from the early tradition of our community as Christians. And this love has been inspired by the Gospel of the Beatitudes, the very life of poverty of Christ himself, and also his very love for the marginalized and the outcasts of the society. It is out of this same inspiration that we missionaries of the poor are motivated to render free service to the least of our brothers and sisters. And as part of the mystical body of Christ, we understand the mission of the church and its ultimate purpose of attending to the needs of our brothers and sisters, and at the same time bringing all men in communion between the Father and the Son and the Spirit of love. And I see this very, very alive in my own life and the life of our brothers in Jamaica and in five other missions in different parts of the world. In my own day-to-day experience working with the people with AIDS, I could testify one beautiful experience that I have that reflect how the church could reach out to a set of people who may not even part of our own church. I have been called many times for the sacrament of the anointing of the sick. And as I bring the Eucharist to a dying man, I could see the eyes and the curiosity of some of the patients who are not of our faith. And one day, one of the AIDS patients couldn't resist it, and he said to me, "You know, Father, I wonder what is so awesome about that piece of bread." And I said, "Oh, that is the body and the blood of Jesus." And he struck me with a question too. He said, "But Father, isn't it not enough for you to pour out your own flesh and your own blood to us, that you will have to give the blood and the flesh of Christ?" And I said, "It's a matter of knowing what is the source of our strength. And that is because that bread that we give not only symbolizes Christ, but it is Christ himself." That same man observing me giving viaticum and giving the Eucharist to the sick, on the time that he became weak, he said, "Father, I also want to receive the bread." And I said, "Son, it is not that easy. You will have to understand the mystery of it." I said, then he said, "Baptize me." I took that great

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7: This is a digital moment with Sandra McDevitt. Did you know 550 Italian prisoners of war built a Catholic chapel on an island in the Orkney Islands off Scotland? The camp's commander and the Catholic priest agreed a place of worship was needed. Two corrugated huts were joined for the chapel, the altar and the altar rail made from leftover concrete. Domenico, a POW, painted the beautiful frescoes in the sanctuary. Candle holders were from corned beef tins. The baptismal font from inside a car exhaust. When the POWs were released, Domenico remained there to paint the chapel. In 1992, former POWs returned to celebrate the 50th anniversary of the chapel. Each year, over 100,000 visitors come to see the chapel. I'm Sandra McDevitt for EWTN Radio.
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10: Toddlers are utterly free, maybe too free. In the quiet moments after communion the other day, my 3-year-old repeatedly shouted, "I tooted." They don't care what people think of them. They actually don't really worry about anything. Who's going to pay the bills? Where's my next meal going to come from? They get in their car seats without asking, "Where are we going?" They fall asleep in those car seats and wake up somewhere else and never wonder, "What happened last night?" That's because they know they have a father and a mother who love them and look out for them. So they're free to enjoy the ride. As we get older, we have responsibilities and stresses that pile up on us. But it's important to remember that we still have a Heavenly Father who loves us. And no matter how crazy things get, He's looking out for us. And from the eternal perspective, everything's going to be fine. You know what that means? It means we can enjoy the ride. 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
11: This is Dominican Father Philip Nolan. The month of August is dedicated to the Immaculate Heart of Mary. Let us pray. Hail Mary, full of grace, the Lord is with thee. Blessed art thou among women, and blessed is the fruit of thy womb, Jesus. Holy Mary, Mother of God, pray for us sinners now and at the hour of our death. Amen.
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3: We are all called to be great saints. Don't miss the opportunity.
5: Well, here we are, and we have a wonderful group of our family here tonight. And we're not too sure what we're going to talk about tonight. We're going to touch on hope. But we've had an awful lot of calls before we begin our program tonight, and we've had a lot of letters asking about the deaconesses. Doesn't even sound right, does it? Deaconesses. Anyway, the question that's being asked, does the Canon Law Society have the authority to create deaconesses? And no. N-O, no, no, no, in every language, yet, and no. So, in every language, it's no. Now, in the early church, we used to call them deaconesses, first because they were wives of deacons. So they would call them deaconess. Now, the function was to take care of, help women who were going to be baptized, help the dead, the body of a woman, so that it was not exposed to the eyes of men. Now, it says here in the Council of... one of these consuls. Okay. In the early church, there was a deaconess, not for being a priest or being ordained, nor any kind of work of administration, but for the sake of dignity for the female sex, either in the time of baptism or examining the sick, or the suffering, or preparing female bodies for burial. They were never, never to administer the rites of the Eucharist or whatever. So the Council of Trent taught there were three sacred orders: bishops, priests, and deacons. Now tomorrow night we're going to have a good program on deaconess. Why you can't have a deaconess the same way you can have a priest, a woman priest. Our liberal brothers are always taking a little stab here, a little stab there, and they want to go up one little notch at a time. But there's always a danger in that, a big danger. You know, because sometimes people will say, or the Holy Father will say, you cannot do this, they do it anyway. Doing it anyway does never make it right. It is illicit, and it is a wrong thing to do. It should be so disobedient to the laws of God and the church. And as the Holy Father said, not even he could ordain a woman a priest. Why? Because the priest, Jesus, is bridegroom. And for a bridegroom has a bride, and a bride has a bridegroom. You can't have two bridegrooms.

and you don't have two brides. So a priest has to be a male. I know you're talking about being so heartbroken. Oh, don't go heapy heartbroken about something important. Not this silly stuff that you want to be what God has not made you to be. And even if someone had the audacity to say all the prayers and you frustrated yourself and they said the litany, it wouldn't make you a priest. Why? Because it is not the will of God. Not too sure what you would be, but you wouldn't be a priest. You and I have to understand there's a lot of things in life we cannot change. That's why abortion is so bad, because you change something God has ordained, you see. And it's always a disaster. Now, there's many things you can't change. It's like, I like to use the red light because I seem to get them all. So I've been meditating on the usefulness of a red light in traffic. And the red light is a wonderful thing. It tells you to stop. You could never say, well, I don't want to stop at a red light. I'm going to stop at a green light. Now you have the choice, but you're going to get bumped back, front and sides, and you couldn't complain about that. There's some things you can't change. I got a letter from somebody the other day, or it was an article I think was written. He said there's used to be two things you don't talk about, religion and taxes, and now there's three: religion, taxes, and Mother Angelica. That was kind of clever. I really enjoyed that. One of the sisters said to me, I don't think you're supposed to enjoy that, Mother. And I thought, well, I thought it was kind of cute myself. To be associated with death and taxes, or religion and taxes, not too bad. But you know, we live in a very serious world, and instead of worrying about being a priest and something you can't be, why don't we worry about important things? Like the death of Rabin. See, we don't know why a Jew would kill another Jew. That's very serious. Because when a house divided, it's going to fall. And that's why it's so important in your families. You see, if you don't get along in your families, then your family is divided. See? And you need to take care that we're not divided. And that we don't need to agree to be loved by God or to be loved by each other. And we need to pray for each other, as we need to pray for all our world leaders and all those who are in such danger. See, in a day and age where people are getting further away from God, you get further away from goodness. Only God is good. You remember what our Lord said one day? Only, why do you call me good? He said, only God is good. Only God. And so we find that this world lacks hope. In an awesome way, it lacks hope. Now, hope is, there's a natural hope and supernatural hope. Natural hope is negative. Do you ever say, well, I hope he does this? You're driving in a car and you told your husband to cut the grass and you say to your neighbor or to somebody driving it, I hope he did it. What does that mean? You're almost sure he didn't. In fact, you drive in the driveway and you say, see, I knew he wouldn't. But you just got through saying, I hope. See, well, you didn't hope at all. I don't know what you did. You must have said, I suspect my husband did not mow the grass today. That would be closer to the truth. But hope is something that is so negative today. Do you ever go to a dentist? You hope he's not going to hurt? I went not too long ago.

I have to go this week again. And I'm always amazed at dentists. You go there hoping you're going to walk out of there with your teeth perfect. Well, by the time they give you shots, first they give you something to deaden the shot, but it doesn't. You say to yourself, I hope it works. Tastes terrible. It's some kind of hot stuff. It's sitting right in here. And then he says, I'm going to do this so it doesn't hurt. But he already hurt. See? He already hurt. So it doesn't take as you're, are you numb? Oh, not yet. Did that hurt? Uh-huh. Then they put you almost horizontal, and then the dentist is on one side and the assistant on the other. It's amazing. All these tools are in your mouth. Something to put the water in, and something to suck it back out again. In the meantime, he has two tools in your mouth, and he says strange words to his assistant that you can't hear. He mumbles something, and you're wondering, what's going to happen? And she comes with another drill, you know, and you say, oh, it's a drill. Then he comes back again, and she says, oh, no, I thought, no. She said, okay, I didn't know what he said. Or she comes back with another tool that looks bigger than your mouth. So you say to yourself, the means a bigger drill, and means something in your mouth bigger than your mouth. Then he comes again, and he's working here, and she's working, and your mouth is open, your jaw's hurting, and they say, ha, ha. What's the matter? Whoa, you got a big hole there. A hole? Now we got a whole new problem. But all the time, see, there is absolutely no hope in a dental chair. Because you don't know what's coming. See, and you can't hope for anything. All you want is a good tooth. All you want to do is be able to chew. And what do you get? You can't talk. You came in pretty good. You walk out. What do they do? I don't know. Isn't that funny? Now, everybody goes through that, or you wouldn't be laughing, see? So, and there are some places that have little hope. Now, they keep telling me I'm going to look beautiful. I hope. So that's hope in the world. It is a very, very negative, negative. Of course, when you go to a doctor, the only thing is not negative. The only thing you knew was coming, and the only thing you lost your hope for over was the bill. Two phone calls, $50. All you got was a yes. So we're losing hope very quickly because everywhere we go, there is something we are suspicious of. See, you buy a new car, and you look at the salesman, and he's telling you these glorious things, and you know only about three or four of them are rightly, really true. How long do you think this car will last? 20 years if we take care of it. It'll rot sitting there in 20 years. So everywhere we go, I don't care what it is. You buy a suit, this is on sale. It was $500 and now it's $150. Oh, wow. You bring it home, you find it's seconds. There's mistakes everywhere. You bring it back and you say, I thought it was a $500 suit. The original was. The original was. This is not the original. No. So you're stuck. And this is true of everything.
ads. You know there's not any ads that come out with a product. I hate these ads. It says aspirin, Advil, all of these things, but ours is the best. So why did you, if yours is the best, why you got to knock down everybody else? We never used to have ads that way. But you don't realize how these kind of daily digestion of antagonistic things, critical things. See? If you got a product, sell it. Why you have to knock everybody else down to get yours forward? See, that to me is a bad sign. I wouldn't buy that product if it was the last aspirin in the world. There has to be something wrong with it. And so everywhere in our daily life, in our workplace, there is a total lack of hope. It's human hope. The kind we should have that gives people courage. Yeah, you're a sinner and you've done some pretty bad things, but you can change. What makes AA work? In most cases, they give you hope. You can do it. What makes any man successful most of the time is some woman saying, you could do it. Don't give up. And if we were to change everything and be honest, ads, would you imagine the refreshment in your heart over an honest ad? Look, you got all of these products. They're all good. I think ours is better, but I think they're all good, and ours is good too. You know, I'd buy all I could of that one thing. Why? Because it's honest. Didn't knock down anybody else's product. And we have to be honest with each other. I know you're a sinner. I know you've done some pretty bad stuff. But look, we can work it out. It's not a false thing. Natural hope is not a lie. People tell lies thinking they're raising your hope. You're beautiful. If you look in the mirror, you're not beautiful. You know that? Now, it wouldn't be nice if you said you're ugly. Just don't say anything. You're cute. You can be cute ugly or cute beautiful. But give hope. If there's nothing nice you can say, and I wouldn't say anything. At least you give hope by keeping your mouth shut. And hope is what children need today. A lot of children have committed suicide because they could not come up to their parents' expectations in school. If we put false hope into people, I'll do this for you if you do that. It takes away from us loving each other as we are. God does not look at only our exterior. He looks at our interior. And St. Paul says some beautiful things about hope, if I can find it. And he talks about that we groan inwardly as we wait. That's hope. See, we don't need to be discouraged. If I try and fail, try. Try harder next time. If you were to give your family hope, just for the sake of love. If I give hope to somebody, I love them. Did you know that? How many times have people wanted to go to confession and somebody would say, or you think in your own heart, I can't go, I've just did too many terrible things. You lose hope. A lot of people sap the hope of their life from themselves. I remember the woman who called some years ago, said she had three abortions, and she cried, and she said, is there any hope for me? Oh, yeah. There is hope. There's forgiveness. There's mercy.

never cuts anyone off. See? You can't always agree with people and what they're doing. You can never condone sin. But you can always give him hope. They can be better. They can overcome themselves. They can live a new life. But in the world today, everything is either slander or calumny. We either say something nobody knew about something, it's not too good, or we say a lie. It's everywhere. Now, next year, don't we have elections next year? Oh, God help us. God help all of us. Why? Because you're going to hear the worst scandal about every single person. Now, what do you think they'd have? Is the man competent today? Is he competent? Look at Peter did. Our Lord didn't even reprove him. He said, "Do you love me?" 3 times. See, we read this gospel, and most of us go to church. We go to church, but we do not practice what we hear or practice what we preach. Now, that's natural hope. It's always in our minds a little negative. Now, supernatural hope is something different. Oh, that's wonderful. It's something you received at baptism. Now, our poor liberal brother, he doesn't know all that. He says you're at initiation into this big, big club. Not true. You are not initiated. You are made a child of God. Now, that's vastly different, huh? If I go down and I join some kind of a club, that's different than made a child of the owner of the club. There's a big difference. And supernatural hope is given me at baptism. It has to do with my relationship with God. Do you believe everything in this awesome book that we call the Scriptures? Do we? Do we believe everything in this book? Do we believe about faith? Do we believe about hope? Do we believe that I was given at baptism the very love of God? Oh, wow. You know, everybody thinks when you're born Christian or born a Catholic, you get that faith, you're just born with it. It's a special gift. Do you ever wonder why some people don't have any faith? Huh? Some people really want it. Some people want to believe, and they can't. And you need to pray for them. I've said to the sisters 3-4 times, I wonder who's responsible for my vocation. Was it some little old lady in New York apartment house praying for vocations? Was it somebody in Timbuktu? Was it my mother? Who prayed for me for a vocation? We don't know. Somebody somewhere prayed for me. And our Lord looked down and said, well, bit like a miserable kid down there. I think I'll give it to her. Because if I don't, she'll be a holy terror. A terror, anyway. But see, there's everything we've gotten from the Lord, somebody prayed for somewhere. And that puts hope in my heart that the good God is looking after me. And he has made all kind of promises in here. In St. John's Gospel, he says that if I live in him and he lives in me, the Trinity will make their home in me. Now, I can bank on that promise.

0: See, we're so mundane, and we're always looking at this veneer. We're looking at this veneer, and we don't see beyond a person's soul. So we judge by veneers, but we can't. You see, faith makes me see God in the present moment. Hope, supernatural hope, makes me understand there is something good in the worst tragedy. And love allows me in a tragedy to trust in God's providence. So what are we supposed to do? We're supposed to rise above. I have to do good to my enemy. I like St. Paul. You know, he was a good, hot-tempered old guy. He said one day, I will be good to this person, and therefore I shall heap coals on his head. Well, he wanted to heap coals on the poor man's head, but he thought if he's good to him, instead of nasty, he'd heap more coals on his head. But it's true, isn't it? You expect somebody to be angry and they're real nice. You don't know what to do. You don't even know what to say. You go home and you did something, my dad's going to kill me. He sits down, doesn't say a word. You're all ready for it. Nothing happens. Son, I hear you put a big knock in the car today. Here it comes. Oh, God, what do I do now? Well, we'll get it fixed. Huh? I mean, you're almost disappointed. Did you ever do that? Huh? I mean, you just think this can't be true. I'm all ready for it. Nothing happened. That's why the Lord said, do not let the sun go down on your anger. Summertime, you have an extra hour of light. But we do. See, when we lose hope, then the sun does go down on our anger. And the dawn, and the sun sets, and the dawn, and the sunset for days and months. Our Lord never said that if you want hope, you have everything in your life has to be fair and square. Can you imagine? Wouldn't life be dull? Huh? If everything went your way? What would you do if everything went your way? You say, I'd be very happy. No, you wouldn't. Because what's wrong with you is here, not here. See? The reason why you don't get along in one job, you quit, and you say the same problem is that job is because you brought yourself from this job to that job. And you're the problem. But if you knew you were the problem, you'd lose hope. Well, where am I going to go? I carry me everywhere. See? Who else you gotta carry? Do you ever notice people when they find fault with other people and you're listening to them and you say, by golly, they got the same thing? I mean, they do exactly what they're finding fault with somebody else. Do you ever notice that? You do that too. I don't like people that are impatient. It makes me so mad. You get to a gasoline station and you, how many, you put that thing in there and you get your gasoline and he writes it down like, well, what are you here for? Hey, I'm buying gas from you. He won't wipe you. I don't have time to do your windshield. I don't have time for this and I don't have time. You get so mad. You know what makes me really mad? It's one but somebody toots their horn behind me. We follow the law, 65, and he's tooting his horn. It is 65, is it? No? Oh. Well, 55, is that it? Oh, well. You know, that reminds me of a time came to Birmingham. This was 30 some years ago. And this woman, nice Italian woman, wanted us to go to Cullman, Alabama, to see the grotto. And they have all the beautiful buildings in the world in miniature. And it's a beautiful place. So I said, okay. So sister and I went in this car. Grandma was in the back. I was on the side. And she kept saying to her son-in-law, hurry up, hurry up. We're never going to get there. So he keeps going 50, 60, 70, 80, 90. And I couldn't see the road passing by. It was like, and I looked outside. I couldn't see curbs. I saw green. And I saw gray. And I thought, oh. So she said, hurry up, hurry up. Hurry up, we're going almost 100 miles an hour. And I'm looking at that thing in the wind. I try to open the window, just like an airplane. See, worst thing ever happened to me. I don't know, I think this person in back started tooting her horn, you know, and I thought, ooh. So they began to pass, which meant they must have been going 110 to pass. Turned out to be a priest. And he's holding onto the wheel, steering wheel with one hand, and he goes like this, you know. And I went, 105, you know. And then he pulls back, and he wanted us to know, you know, that you're going to need absolution if you don't stop. And I couldn't do anything about it. But I remembered, I thought to myself when I get that, I thought, now see, if I were not impatient, I wouldn't recognize it. See? Do you ever notice you go and buy a car, you decide you're going to buy a Jeep. And you're going down the road and you see 100 Jeeps you never saw before. Do you ever notice that? You buy a dress and by golly, your neighbor comes home with the same dress. So all of these things make you impatient. You know why? We don't have hope. In other words, if I had that supernatural hope, I wouldn't care about these little things. So, okay, what was I going to do? I wasn't driving. I didn't know how to drive. And I'm at the mercy of this driver. Or somebody toots, well, go ahead. They're gonna wait for the same red light you are, just down the road. See, we take things very seriously when we lose both supernatural hope and natural hope. So try to think of that. See? Why are you impatient over little things? Why? Now, we have serious things. But rather than be angry, especially over this deaconess, you just see how they're crawling up? Doesn't that make you angry? Oh, it comes at my toes. See, it starts at my toe, my big toe, and works itself up so fast. See, what are they going to have next? And it's so subtle, and it's not of a true. Now, those are serious things, but impatience is not going to do anything with it. We're going to have to pray, all of us. We have to pray very hard that this deaconess thing does not happen, because then they won't be happy with the deaconess, and they can't be anyway. You will see the church getting smaller, but stronger. Stronger. We have a call. Hello?
1: Hello, Mother Angelica.
0: Hey, where are you from?
1: I'm from Westchester, New York. My name is Annette.
0: And what is your question?
1: I don't really have a question. I just wanted to say that I think you are the absolute cutest thing. I love to listen to you. And I have so
0: what
1: much...
0: What did I hear?
1: I love to listen to you.
0: Thank
1: and you.
0: You
1: have fed me so many evenings.
0: Thank you.
1: I did want to make a suggestion, and that suggestion is that I have taken a commitment on my own in prayer on a

0: daily basis to pray for priests. And mm-hmm. I have a suggestion that others take that same commitment on a daily basis, because you know what, Mother Angelica? When you pray for priests, you are doing something even greater than striving to become a priest.
1: Oh, yeah.
0: And believe it or not, you really get a lot a lot of hardships from the evil one, because he does not want us to pray for priests.
1: True.
0: So it's a very difficult task, and it's a very rewarding one. I love them. I love them with all my heart and soul.
1: We need to pray for priests that they have courage and strength to be faithful. You see, when they start with this deaconess stuff, you just say, well, they need a lot of prayer, a lot of prayer. Pray for bishops who have whole dioceses under them. And they're responsible for everyone. Religious who teach, we should pray for them. Cardinals, our Holy Father, our families, our neighbors, everybody who has a hard time living the truth or preaching the truth. We all need that extra strength of prayer. We have another call. Hello?
2: Hi, Mother Angelica.
1: Yes, where are you from?
2: I am from Illinois.
1: And what is your question?
2: My question is, about a year ago, I started praying for a miracle for a person that I care about very much.
1: Mm-hmm.
2: And I came across a book called Miracles Do Happen by Sister Brige McKenna. And I read her book, and I truly believe in miracles. My question is, I've been praying for about a year now, and I was wondering if you can tell me how to keep hope when you're praying for a miracle, and it just seems like it's such a hopeless case.
1: Well, we don't want to pray with natural hope, because sometimes natural hope can get presumptuous. We want to pray with supernatural hope, and that's how we should always pray. And that means that I pray, and I believe with all my heart, that if what I'm praying for is of God and for my good, He will perform a miracle. There's a lot of, cynicism, I guess, today. There's so many people having visions, and so many people God's talking to, and so many, and you think, if I get one more. But that's we have to watch, you see, because God does speak to some, and we have to discern. We have to discern. But when we talk about a miracle, or you read a book where so-and-so and this one and that one had a miracle, well, we praise God for that. But we cannot pray for a miracle with presumptions that it's going to happen. See, faith is not a quarter that you put in some machine and get what you want. Faith is a total trust in God, childlike, that says, I will pray for this, and even if it takes a miracle, God will do it, if it is for my good. St. John says that. We can be sure that God will answer our prayers if it is for our good. That's where hope. See, that way, when you if you don't get it, you're not disheartened. Your hope is still high. Because then I say, well, my Jesus knows it's not good for me. Haven't you all, can't you think right now of something you prayed for and prayed and it never happened? Aren't you glad it didn't? Huh? Aren't you glad it didn't? Well, that's the attitude we have to have all the time. Lord, I want this. You know, I'll tell you how I pray. I won't tell you all how I pray. But if I want something from the Lord, I will talk it over with Him. I gave Him all the pros and the cons.

0: I know he knows it, but I want to tell him. And he wants me to tell him. Then I say, okay, Lord, if this is for my good and the good of this community, the good of the church, I know you'll do it. And then I forget it. I erase that tape. Why? He hears me the first time. Now you say, well, now he said you should ask, seek, and knock. There are times we have to do that. And the Lord, the Spirit will put it on your heart when you should do that. But on this daily thing, daily basis, I don't know if God wants me to have that or not. I think he does. I have an inclination he does. I have to talk it over with him, tell him everything about it, drop it. It's miraculous how he answers your prayer. All of a sudden, out of nowhere, there it is. So when we pray, pray with hope, but leave it to God. God has performed so many miracles here. If we wrote them all, you wouldn't believe it. You would not believe it. And God does miracles for us every day. Every single day. So pray with hope, with a free heart. I'd like it, Lord, if you want me to have it. That's pure love also. We have another call. Hello?
1: Hello.
0: Where are you from?
1: DeLand, Florida.
0: And what is your question?
1: I was brought up never being in a church before, and I was confirmed 4 years ago in a Catholic church, and I love it, and I tried all the churches out around the area. I have four children. I found out after I became Catholic that about the birth control, and I had my tubes tied. Now, should I have, with, you know, things the way they are nowadays, should I get my tubes untied? I could have six more if I wanted, but I'm 43 years old, and I don't mind having more children, but when I had to have them tied, it was a family thing between my husband and I. I don't know what to do. I love the Catholic faith. I just don't know what to do in this situation. I've asked a few priests.
0: And what do they tell you?
1: They say leave it to the Lord. You know, I don't have health insurance or anything, but, you know,
0: What does your heart tell you?
1: That the Lord performs miracles, and, you know, I keep thinking in the back of my mind, if he wanted me to have another child, he would let it happen regardless. You know, with Elizabeth, you know, in her old age, and...
0: Is it reversible by surgery?
1: I've been told it is reversible. You know, I don't know, but if I can have it done, I would do it in a minute, you know.
0: Well, I suppose it's not always successful. I would suppose if you talk it over with your husband and this is how you feel, you don't want to go your whole life with some kind of scrupulosity or guilt. I would ask the doctor if it's possible. If he does it and it's not successful, then I would think on that level you'd be free. And I know all these liberals out there are hopping and skipping in their rooms, but you just hop and skip, sweetheart, because you're dealing here with an individual who knows she did wrong and feels bad about it. And I think you need to try. Now, if it's not successful, then you know for sure it's God's will and you can go the rest of your life at peace. You know, these free choicers, they're funny people. They're all free choice as long as you make your choice is their choice. But now you do have free choice. Nobody, you don't go to any Planned Parenthood or free choicers and say, oh, yeah, go on. Maybe you can have a child. Oh, no. Because they've been trying to destroy the earth for years. good way to enjoy it is don't let people be born. I mean, that's the most perfect word, and make it small in a hurry. You have a conscience. It's yours, and this is something between you and God. If you know you've done wrong, then see if it can be remedied. You say you're 40 years old. Oh, they'll tell you all the terrible things can happen to you. A good thing, St. Anne or Sarah didn't have a doctor around. They would have said, what is your husband? Some kind of old nut? What does he know? You can't have any children. We keep telling God what he can do all the time. And we can do that. See? Now, I think you need to follow your conscience. What you just said now was, if it could be done, I'd do it tomorrow. Well, tomorrow is the feast of Duns Scotus, the great Franciscan theologian, who was the champion of the Immaculate Conception. He's the one that proved it was truly true. Well, why don't you call and ask your doctor? Pray to Duns Scotus and see what God does. Don't ever tell God he can't perform a miracle. I'd never do that. We get him here all the time. There's a difference between Jesus and the world today. Jesus never lost hope. Not that he could, because he was so perfect. And that's why he could forgive on the cross, just like you must forgive. He knew. He said one day, woe to those by which scandals come. They will come, he said. But woe to those by which they come, because it's better for them if they had a millstone around their neck and they were drowned into the sea. Strong words. We have to always look at Jesus in tragedies. You can't look at anyone else. And that's what you do on these occasions. Jesus forgave. You must forgive. Jesus appeared to his apostles with great hope. He said, do not be frightened. Why are you so agitated? And he sent these men who were cowards, sent them the Holy Spirit to make them strong. And it went on for centuries. You cannot lose hope. And today, we need to pray to Jesus and Mary and say, come, Lord Jesus. You have to do something to make it right. Now we have all kind of politicians coming. I never saw so many people. Every Tom, Dick, and Harry is going to run for president. You just, all of a sudden, you look at the paper and this one's running and you say, who's he? See? And there's just lots of confusion. We need to pray to our dear Lord that he gives us a good, holy leader. You, nobody prays to God. We look at all kinds of political parties. What are they going to give you? Now we got new ones coming up. Then we have the first independence, and then we got the second independence, and then we got a... Is anybody praying that our dear Lord will come and give us a good leader? Is anyone in this whole country saying, Lord, is anyone pleading with the Lord, send us a good leader? Send us a strong leader. See, we must improve our country and we must improve our hope. You know, St. John the Cross is a great Carmelite mystic. He said, and it's hard to understand, he said, if the whole world should fall apart, it should not interfere with your union with God.

Well, I haven't reached it, I can tell you that. But still, there is a demand, even of God. When he was in the boat and the apostles thought they were drowning, what did Jesus say? Why do you have no faith? No faith. No faith. I think drowning in a boat's pretty scary. He didn't. Why is it, he said, you have no faith? We have to have singleness of purpose. See? I have one thing in mind. To know, to love, to serve God, and to arrive in his kingdom, and to help everybody else arrive in his kingdom. Now, whether things go my way or not, whether I like them or not, whether I understand them or not, is irrelevant. He's in charge. You may think the world's gone to pot. God is in charge. We have to have faith and hope and love. Remember what Father Pavish said one time when he was here? In Yugoslavia, we see our churches bombed and crushed to the ground, and we shall build them up again. In America, they're destroyed with a smiling face, and you do nothing. So remember, in spite of all that, you can be sure of one thing. The Holy Catholic Universal Apostolic Church will be here when Gabriel blows his horn. I don't know where the rest will be. I hope they're there too. I hope their guardian angels take them by the ears and push them there. And I got 5 seconds, and please be generous, because we're going in a hole again. Bye.

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2: Gracie, here's an argument we're hearing all the time since the Dobbs case, and it goes like this. If you oppose abortion, you're inevitably putting mothers at risk when they face life-threatening medical emergencies. How do we handle this?
3: Well, that's pure nonsense. There is no major voice in the pro-life movement that argues that a mother has to risk her life to carry her baby to term. The life of the mother is always prioritized in the case of true maternal danger, as in ectopic pregnancy, preterm rupture of membranes, maternal infection, or even maternal cancer.
2: You're 100% correct. And to make sure we're all perfectly clear, in a pro-life state, in a pro-life hospital, and with a pro-life doctor, a pregnant mother's life is always the top priority.
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4: Welcome to Catholic Blitz, and in the hot seat today is Father Ken Briganti. Are you ready?
5: Yes, I am.
4: Well, your question is, what is the Gospel of Thomas in 1 minute?
5: Yeah, what is it? No, ever since Da Vinci Code, this all came out. It belongs to this class of books called the Gnostic Gospels. They're not true. They're not canonical. Some of them might have a couple of things of kernels of truth, but most of it is not. And so therefore, there are about 700 that claim to be Gospels, and it was the Church and through the guidance of the Holy Spirit, the inspiration of the Holy Spirit, that we came up with the four Gospels that we have today, Matthew, Mark, Luke, and John. And that's what Holy Mother Church says are inspired words of text. And that's it.
4: Well, you did a good job there, Father Ken.
5: Thank you.
4: Come back again for more Catholic Blitz.
6: This is Father Ken Geraci. 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It is the healing grace that the soul longed for. Our Lord gave us the sacrament of confession as the ordinary means of being re-established to the covenant relationship He established with us. If a person falls into mortal sin, they cut themselves off from God. My friend, there is a necessity for us to take advantage of the sacrament of confession because it is God's divine mandate given to us.
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8: This is Bishop Louis Tilke. In the name of the Father, and of the Son, and of the Holy Spirit, amen. Heavenly Father, You are the author of life, and we ask for the gift of respect for life for all that You have created, so that all may live a life that is for Your greater glory. We ask that You open our minds and our hearts to see the sacredness of the life that You have given us here on this earth, and the life Your Son Jesus has won for us for all eternity. Watch over and protect all life from its conception till its natural death, so that we may live for Your greater glory and for the glory of the heavenly kingdom. In the name of the Father, and of the Son, and of the Holy Spirit, amen.
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12: 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This is Michael O'Neill and The Miracle Hunter. We've got a great show ahead for you today. We're talking about two people on the path to sainthood. Father Nelson Baker, the incredible man whose life as a businessman led him to become a Catholic priest, and then the founder of

Of the City of Charity, as it's called, in that Basilica of Our Lady of Victory, and that's in Lackawanna, New York, near Buffalo. A truly amazing life. And I'll be joined today by Tom Lucia, author of the new book, Father Baker, A Friend to All. We'll also be talking about Venerable Fulton Sheen, soon to be Blessed Fulton Sheen, coming soon in September. We'll be talking with Monsignor Jason Gray. We've talked to him in the past, about in 2019 or so, when we looked at that miracle that was attributed to Fulton Sheen that was approved and led to his announcement of beatification. But of course, we had that long pause. And so now, with the beatification coming forth now in September, we'll reflect on that great miracle, but also some other miracles that have happened in the interim. So he'll be talking to us, Monsignor Jason Gray will, about what's coming soon for Fulton Sheen. Will he be named a saint very soon? We'll talk to him in just a little bit. Check out my series, They Might Be Saints, which airs every week on EWTN. Coming up this next week is They Might Be Saints, Montse Grasses. I examine the saintly life of Montse Grasses, a cheerful 17-year-old who faced cancer with extraordinary faith and joy that could be the first woman of Opus Dei to be declared a saint. And that is Montse Grasses being featured on They Might Be Saints. Go to theymightbesaints.com to watch that and any of the other episodes online on demand, or tune into EWTN television to watch that one as well. They Might Be Saints, Montse Grasses. Later in the show, we're going to be looking at the Might Be Saint of the Day. We do this every week where we look at the person on the path to sainthood whose feast day or death anniversary lines up exactly to the day's date. And that would be a servant of God, a venerable, a blessed, before they have all their miracles and are declared a saint by Rome. And so for this week, we've got Blessed Claudio Gransalta from Italy, who lived from 1900 to 1947. And the 365 Days with Mary Project looks at the Marian devotion of the day as it lines up to the day's date. There are various Marian titles from around the world. You all know Fatima, May 13th, or Guadalupe, December 12th, or Lourdes, February 11th. But believe it or not, there's a different other Marian devotion from somewhere around the world that lines up exactly to the day's date. And so we have Our Lady of Sorrows from Florence in the year 1233. And we'll tell you about that one in just a little bit. And I was just there in Florence this past year, and I filmed a new episode of Explore with the Miracle Hunter about Our Lady of Sorrows that'll be coming soon to EWTN television. And the question of the week, in the relic dispute of Fulton Sheen, why didn't the church just cut off part of the body and split between New York and Peoria? Ooh, that's a tough question. I'll do my best to answer that one in just a little bit. And the miracle of the day, the miraculous birth of King Louis XIV. I'll tell you about that one in just a little bit. Let's take a look at the miracle news coming out this week. And we had a doozy this week. I always try to report on the things that miracles happening and those things that relate to miracles. And there was a report that came out, and perhaps it's not officially verified yet, so it might not even be worth mentioning in too great of detail, but I will anyway. According to a report from an Italian Vatican journalist, it was claimed that 21 of the 33 members of the Vatican's Dicastery for the Doctrine of the Faith voted in 2016 that Medjugorje was decidedly not of supernatural origin. And this was reported by the Catholic Herald, where And of course, we know that in 2024, the Vatican released its Nihil Obstat, Nothing Stands in the Way for Medjugorje, seemingly waving aside the concerns. And so this is a new report by an Italian journalist who claimed to reveal the overwhelmingly negative opinion by the Vatican's doctrinal office regarding the alleged visions at Medjugorje, detailing a vote which had remained secret up until this point. And so earlier this month, David Mergia, he's the journalist, he presented details of this vote by members of the congregation, now Dicastery for the Causes or for the Doctrine of the Faith, regarding Medjugorje. And this vote occurred within the ordinary session of the DDF's activity. And for the 33 members, stated their opinion to the phenomenon Medjugorje, where since, as I'm sure you know, on June 1981, alleged apparitions of Mary have been taking place. And according to this journalist, Mergia, the vote considered the question, can what happened in Medjugorje be A, considered to be supernatural in origin,
B, must it be considered to be non-supernatural? Or is C, there's still insufficient evidence to make a definitive judgment? And he went through research on this and produced the results, saying that 21 members voted that Medjugorje is decidedly not of supernatural origin, and 9 voted that it is of supernatural origin, and there was insufficient evidence to make a decision were the rest. So that's the report coming out of this journalist in Rome, and this is especially noteworthy because the vote in 2016, the timing of that, because it took place in light of the completion of the Ruini Commission report on Medjugorje, and that was formed in 2010. Pope Benedict XVI had formed that, and it was led by Cardinal Ruini, and it concluded in January 2014. And so this report was never made publicly available, but it's understood to have expressed a mixed tone regarding the visions, which was more favorable than the 2016 vote. And you might remember Andrea Tornielli. He's the editorial director of the Vatican's in-house dicastery for communication. He wrote in 2017 that the Ruini Commission was reportedly favorable to the first alleged visions from June 24th to July 3rd, 1981. And he wrote that the commission treated everything that happened after as a separate phase, with much divided opinion in the commission over what decisions could be made on that point. And so this is new news that has just leaked out. And again, it needs to be more fully verified, but this is the research of this Vatican journalist, Murgia, who is saying this. And of course, this points to something that I've been saying a lot. The new norms that were released in 2024, the new rules that the Church uses to investigate Marian apparitions, and the 2024 Medjugorje decision, they seem to be going hand in hand in the sense that they needed to happen to take away the ability for the Church to give a judgment of supernaturality, established as supernatural. When those new rules came out, shortly followed the Medjugorje decision. And of course, this whole thing was widely criticized by Mariologists around the world, who warned of further confusion about these apparitions and things of this nature. And so the report about the 2016 vote being 2/3 of a condemnation of the alleged visions being true, it highlights the controversy inherent in this phenomena in the Vatican sphere of taking a firm stance. It is important to bear in mind that this is just an alleged report in this moment. It has not been verified, but I wanted to pass that along for you to make your own decision about it. And that report can be viewed if you go to thecatholicherald.com to find out more about this new details of the Medjugorje investigation. Let's take a look at Catholic Pub Trivia. We do this every week, where we ask a trivia question and give it a prize for an emailer who writes in the fastest with the correct answer. And last week, we asked the question, at which parish did Father Michael McGivney found the Knights of Columbus? The answer to that one last week was St. Mary's Church in New Haven, Connecticut. And the question for this week, we're talking about Father Nelson Baker. We'll be talking with Tom Lucia later in the show. And the question for this week is, what battle did Nelson Baker fight in before he was a priest? So again, what military battle did Nelson Baker fight in before he was a priest? If you think you know that answer and want to win the prize, the image of the faces of Mary, send me an email to miraclehunter or to questions@miraclehunter.com, and maybe you'll be the one with the right answer. And answers and winners will be posted on the show page on miraclehunter.com. We need to take a short break, but when we come back, we're going to be talking with Tom Lucia about Father Nelson Baker, a friend to all. Stay with us for that.

Have you ever heard someone say, oh, another birthday? G.K. Chesterton says a man's birthday reminds him that he is alive, when his immediate affairs would only remind him that he's at work or at play or in business or in debt. Your birthday is a chance to celebrate being born, and being born is a reason to rejoice. The best birthday gift any of us ever received was the first one, the gift of life itself. Chesterton says every time a baby is born, it's as if God has created a new sun and a new moon, because there's a new soul gazing out at creation.

0: connection. So, if today is your birthday, happy birthday.
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3: Welcome back. You're listening to the Miracle Hunter radio show on EWTN Radio. This is Michael O'Neill. I'm the Miracle Hunter. People who tune into EWTN may have noticed the television series They Might Be Saints, where we feature Americans on the path to sainthood in the search for canonization miracles. And we've done about 20 of those programs. And one of my favorites that we did relates to Venerable Nelson Baker, an incredible priest who had such a great impact on that local community there around Buffalo, and also the building of that beautiful basilica there, the Our Lady of Victory's Basilica, truly one of the gems of the United States. And so we're always excited to learn about new things happening with OLV Charities and the work that continues on in the legacy of Father Baker. And we're excited to be joined today by Tom Lucia, who's the author of Father Baker, A Friend to All. Welcome to the program today, Tom.
4: Oh, thank you so much for having me. It's a topic that's near and dear to my heart, too.
3: Absolutely. And it's great to talk to you again. And I think this is, of course, anytime we can shine some light on the life of Father Nelson Baker, I think it's a good thing. I think of all the various people along the path to sainthood that I've highlighted on my program, his life might be the most remarkable of all those 24 or so blesseds and servants of God and venerables that we've highlighted. And so his life truly had a big impact on me. Tell the listeners just a little bit, for people who don't know, why is he the man of Buffalo? Why is he the man who stands above the rest when it comes to that region and the impact that he had there?
4: Sure. I think what's special about Father Baker, and he was actually named Buffalo's most influential citizen of the 20th century, right around the year 2000. So it speaks to not only the impact he had during his lifetime, but certainly even today. So Father Baker was a priest who was best known for creating a city of charity here in Lackawanna, which is a suburb just south of Buffalo. And what he did is he took in institutions. When he came, he arrived, there was a small orphanage and a small protectory, which was an institution that was primarily for willful boys who had issues with truancy and whatnot. And he grew it. So it grew into a much, much larger orphanage, much larger protectory. He added an infant home, which was a sanctuary for unwed mothers and their children. He added a working boys' home, a working girls' home, a farm, all these things, in addition to, of course, Our Lady of Victory Basilica. So this area all around us really just became this beacon of support and help, no matter what folks were in need of, whether it's spiritual, physical, or mental support.
3: Absolutely. And when we look at your new book, Father Baker, A Friend to All, what was your goal with the book? What was it about his life that you were trying to highlight for people who might not know him?
4: Yeah, thank you. Michael, I think you said it well yourself. I think anytime we can talk about Father Baker, and especially even here in our community where he is well known, but anytime we could talk about that, that's going to help our cause for canonization. So a few years ago, we took part in the documentary, the EWTN documentary, and that was a great, great project for everyone to kind of be aware of the story if they hadn't seen it, or be reintroduced for those who maybe hadn't known the story, maybe not in this level of detail. We then, a couple of years after that, we then came out with a comic book. We actually partnered with a national Catholic publisher to create a Father Baker comic book, and the idea was, let's introduce kids. There are folks, and there are adults, and there are grandparents who may have been aware of Father Baker, or they may have been touched by his works, but kids certainly are starting to lose memory of him and may not know him. So let's introduce them through this graphic novel that we produced. Mm-hmm. So again, the ink was barely dry, and we sat down and said, hey, this is great, but Father Baker lived to be 96, and this comic book is 20 pages long. I think we could stand to do something a little bit bigger than this. And so the next idea was a kid's book. So it's for book kids about 8 to 11 years old, and it really just kind of takes them and walks them through some of the more important aspects of his life and shows what a great and inspirational figure he can be for anybody.

0: Yeah, no, absolutely. I think that's such a good thing. And it is a challenge, as you say, perhaps opening the eyes of the younger generation to the impact that Father Baker had. And I think that when I think about Father Baker, it's his influence is tremendous. You talked about him being named the person of the century. That's amazing for the Buffalo area. And then if you set foot in that basilica, the Our Lady of Victory Basilica, your eyes just pop open. It's such an incredible work. And I'd like to retrace that a little bit. Father Baker, in old age, I believe, he was in his 70s or so, is that right, when he began work on that basilica? Talk a little bit about how that came to be, how he fundraised and he built that and worked with the designers and the architects and produced one of the most beautiful churches in America. Talk about the Our Lady of Victory Basilica.
1: Sure. The basilica wasn't planned for, and as you said, Father Baker was in his late 70s. When the idea kind of came to pass, there was a much smaller church on the property. It's called St. Patrick's Church, in the late 1910s, a fire had happened and caused significant damage to the steeple area. It was at that point where Father Baker said, okay, well, you know what, I could just repair it, but he had something else in mind. He had been touched many, many years prior when he was a seminarian, actually, by a tour to a pilgrimage to Europe, and he saw a lot of the European shrines there and said, one day I'm going to build one of these in honor of the Blessed Mother here in a little old Buffalo, New York here. And he kept that idea, stewed on it for decades until the opportunity kind of presented itself. So in 1921, he kind of started, that's when the cornerstone was laid, reached out to a number of the finest craftsmen throughout Eastern United States, found one in Emil Ulrich, who was the architect, and then they got to work instantly. Of course, there was no money set aside for such a project like this, so Father Baker reached out to a number of the supporters throughout the community, community leaders, friends throughout the area and beyond, and asked everybody to buy a block of marble. So it was $10 for a block of marble to furnish the basilica. The end of the story is so great in that the whole project was paid for by the time it was consecrated in 1926. So in only 5 years, it's built and consecrated, and the whole thing is finished debt-free, which is quite an accomplishment in and of itself.
0: Absolutely. The fundraising efforts were tremendous and kind of groundbreaking in so many ways, inspiring people to copy the way that he did it for Catholic charities in other sorts around the United States. We've been talking with Tom Lucia, author of Father Baker, A Friend to All, on this program, talking about one of my favorite might be saints. That's Venerable Father Nelson Baker. And I always like to ask about miracles. Of course, the way that people sort of bump up from venerable to blessed and then to saint are the miracles work through the singular intercession of that person. And I know it's so difficult. I've talked to all the various sainthood causes, and they're all looking for miracles. And it's so hard to pass that criteria that the Vatican has, or to find miracles that really are directed just to that one saint, to the intercession of the one saint. Talk a little bit about the canonization process as it stands now, and we're looking to move him to blessed. How's that going? How's the canonization process for Father Nelson Baker?
1: It's you know what? It can be difficult for those of us who have short attention spans and want this done yesterday. And we have to keep on remembering, hey, this is we're on God's time, and kind of take a step back and realize that, especially when you look historically, that causes for canonization can last tens, twenties, hundreds of years even. So
0: right.
1: it can be frustrating for those of us with a modern feel to the whole thing, the process. Uh-huh. But it's moving forward. But projects like the book, the comic book, the EWTN special, things like this are essential. We need to remind people of what Father Baker did. We need to get them to remember him in their prayers and kind of show everybody, and this has been something that's really been resonating here in Buffalo, is Father Baker gave his life to help others. We could all help him now. It's our turn to help this guy get to the next level, to inspire even more, and to kind of share with everybody something that we all know, which is he is a saint already. We just need the Vatican to kind of recognize that. And projects like this allow us to introduce more and more people to this great, great man who did great.

0: great things.
1: Yeah, and one of the things that really attracts me to the life of Father Baker is that, of course, he wasn't born a priest. He became a priest later, and he was a businessman before that, and he later showed, again, his business acumen with the City of Charity and building up the incredible basilica. But before he was a priest, he was quite an accomplished businessman. Talk a little bit about, for those people who might get hung up by the fact of how I'm not a priest and how could I connect or understand what a priest does, talk about Father Baker before he became a priest.
0: And that's, too, Michael, that's one of the great things that can be can resonate with anyone who discovers his story. I mean, Father Baker worked in his family's grocery store. He was, by all accounts, even from as a young man, was very, very sharp with facts and figures and accounting and all of that. And he also was very charismatic. And then he ended up going to fight in the Civil War. Actually, the New York regiment that he was in was involved in Gettysburg, in and around the activity there. He comes home, doesn't know what to do, doesn't want to go back and work in the family store, and then starts his own grain and feed business. So again, this is something that makes a ton of sense with a lot of folks, really reminds them of themselves, and that here's a guy in his 20s, and he doesn't know what he wants to do with his life. And I think a lot of us could really make sense to them. That's where I was as well. And he was, he had this ability to start a business and make money, but he was finding that there was a call to do more. He becomes a volunteer, becomes a Sunday school teacher, and eventually makes the decision to go into the seminary. But at this point, as you mentioned, it's quite late in life, and he is by far the oldest student at the seminary when he's there. The good news, the advantage that Father Baker would have is that he would live to 90-some years old, so he had a full 60 years in the priesthood, even though he became a priest later in life.
1: Absolutely. And we were talking today with Tom Lucia about this brand new book, Father Baker, A Friend to All. And it's a book for children to get them to know the life of Venerable Father Nelson Baker as he moves along the path to sainthood. And if you were to summarize not just the book, but the life of Father Baker and how it can resonate with us in our modern world today, what can we take away from him and his life and the virtues and the things that he did and accomplished and inspire us in our path of faith?
0: Oh, absolutely. Here is a figure of immense faith. You read through his diaries, and you see that for every single obstacle that was put in front of him, he knew that prayer was the answer. He was very devoted to the Blessed Mother, put everything in her hands. In fact, his favorite saying was, "She did it all." So whenever something was overcome and he would get a pat on the back, it was always, no, it was Our Lady who did that. And you see that from time and time again through all of these stories. That seems to be the through line, and that's something that we could all have. Once again, those are things that could resonate with all of us. We may seem like we're just one or two people, but boy, we have the power to do great things through faith, through compassion, through caring for your other person, the other people around you. Boy, I mean, there's just, you're asking someone who's a bit biased, but man, I really think that the story of Father Baker, the things he did, are something that can inspire any one of us, because we could all be that person.
1: Absolutely. Now, Tom, I think some people might be inspired to pick up this book for their children or their families. What is the best place that people can go to find the book, Father Baker, A Friend to All?
0: Sure. Well, right now we were very, very lucky. We had a first printing that's already sold out. So right now the only place to get it would be if they were to swing by the Basilica's gift shop. But right now we're working on a second printing that would be available through any one of the booksellers, either online or maybe in some other stores, retail areas around them. So we're very, very excited about the challenge of a second printing, and hopefully more and more folks can get access to this. In the meantime, if they go to fatherbaker.org, they can also download the first few chapters or so of the book and kind of check it out for themselves. So even if they can't find it, they can get a flavor for what he did and the way it's written. And the other nice thing about the book, too, is it's, the illustrations are great. They really do bring the story to life for kids, and we're obviously very excited about it.
1: Wonderful. Well, congrats on the early success of the book. That's a good problem to have, the book being sold out, but I think people will be very excited to read this new one, Father Baker, A Friend to All. Thank you so much, Tom Lucia, for joining us on today's program.
0: And thank you so much, Michael. I appreciate it.
1: God bless. That was Tom Lucia, author of Father Baker, A Friend to All. Truly one of the most amazing future American saints, and that's Father Nelson Baker. If you

0: can find that book, pick that one up. I think that's a good one to for an entree into the life of this this great future American saint. We need to take a short break, but when we come back, we're going to be looking at the question of the week. Stay with us for that.
1: Prayer changes everything. We read in sacred scripture that when we come to God in prayer, He changes our lot. It isn't so much that the circumstances change. It is that we change, and therefore we see the circumstances differently. Prayer does everything for us. It is indeed the air that fills our soul, just as the oxygen fills our lungs. We can't do without prayer. To do without prayer means we languish and we die. God wants us to have life and to have it to the full.
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3: 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Today we pray for those who preach and teach on EWTN. Lord Jesus Christ, we adore you, to whom all authority in heaven and on earth has been given. As you were sent by the Father, so you sent your disciples. We thank you for raising up preachers and teachers in every age to bring us the light and life of the gospel. 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Let us hear your word and your truth through them. Make their words very fruitful in the souls of multitudes. Amen.
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0: Welcome back. 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This is Michael O'Neill. I'm the Miracle Hunter. I love getting your questions. People write in from around the world about questions happening, questions about miracles happening in today's world and those that have happened centuries ago. And you might imagine I have a pretty fun and interesting email inbox where people ask me all kinds of wild things. But I really like answering the questions in person when I can, and I travel around the country and give 10 or 20 talks a year at different Catholic shrines or parishes or conferences. And I'm always talking about miracles, whether it's Eucharistic miracles or miracles of the saints or Marian apparitions or how the church investigates the supernatural. So if people would like to have me speak at their parish, you can go to my website, miraclehunter.com, and click on the contact tab. You can send me a message that way. And who knows, maybe I'll be speaking at a parish near you sometime soon. And so the question for the week, this week, is a good one, and it's on point. I chose it because we're talking today about Fulton Sheen, of course. And the question from Mary asks, in the relic dispute of Fulton Sheen, why didn't the church just cut off part of the body and split it between New York and Peoria? Thank you, Mary. Well, thanks, Mary. Unfortunately, it's a macabre question, but it's a real thing that happened where there was a relics dispute with the canonization cause of Fulton Sheen being stalled. His body was in New York, and the canonization cause was being run out of Peoria, and the body needed to be in Peoria. So there was a legal battle, unfortunately, that ensued. But in the old days, you might say that the church, there were parts of different saints in different places. I think St. Catherine of Siena, for example, her head is in Siena, and the rest of her body, maybe not her finger, but the rest of her body is in Rome. So they've done this before where the relics of the saints have been split up between important locations. But that isn't the case here. And so the court settled the question. Instead, I think a family member obtained the right to transfer his domains, and New York exhausted its appeals, and Sheen's entire body was transferred from St. Patrick's Cathedral in New York to St. Mary's Cathedral in Peoria, and that was in 2019. And so this isn't a wild idea, of course, what you mentioned, this idea of splitting up relics. This has happened before. A portion of Sheen's remains could potentially have been taken as relics, but the problem was that Peoria needed possession of Sheen's body, and his burial in Peoria is part of the resolution, and New York wanted the body to remain where it was. So just a few relics wouldn't have settled this fundamental disagreement. So thanks for your question, Mary, an interesting one. If you have a question for the Miracle, Miracle Hunter, you can send me an email to questions@miraclehunter.com. And maybe I'll be answering your question on the air next week. let's take a look at the 365 Days with Mary project. We do this every week where we look at a Marian devotion that lines up exactly to the day's date. You all know Fatima May 13th, or Lourdes February 11th, or Guadalupe December 12th, but believe it or not, there's a different other Marian devotion that lines up to each and every day of the calendar year. And it might be a feast day, it might be the commemoration of a miracle that happened, it might be the building of a basilica, or some other way that Mary's honored in all these different places. But everywhere, for each and every day around the world, there's a different Marian title. And so for today's day, we've got Our Lady of Sorrows in Florence in the year 1233. And the story goes that seven men of Florentine nobility were in the Brotherhood of Laud to venerate the Holy Virgin Mary. And then on the Feast of the Assumption, the Blessed Virgin appeared to them to urge them to make their lives even more holy and perfect it, so they left the business world and retired to a life of prayer. On Good Friday in 1239, Mary appeared again and showed them a black cassock that in the future they should wear, with that they would motivate them to establish a new religious order. And the order would spread specifically the veneration of the sorrows of the Blessed Virgin bearing with the cross. And then arose the Servite Order, or the Friars of the Hail Mary, who found rapid and wide dissemination. And the holy these seven holy founders of the order were all canonized. And that is Our Lady of Sorrows from Florence in Italy in 1233. And this is a place that I visited just last year and filmed. There'll be a new Explore episode coming out about Explore Florence. We'll be talking about this story of Our Lady of Sorrows. Let's take a look at the miracle of the day. We do this every day or every week where we look at the miracle that lines up exactly to the day's date. It's from some year in Christian history. And maybe this isn't really a miracle, but it sure is interesting. The miraculous birth of King Louis XIV and France's connection to August 15th in 1638. So this is kind of a fascinating, lesser-known story. After 23 years of childless marriage, King Louis XIII and Anne of Austria unexpectedly conceived the future Louis XIV. And the pregnancy was widely regarded in Catholic France as an answer to prayer in Mary's intercession. Louis XIII formally consecrated France to the Virgin Mary in 1638 and ordered that the kingdom honor Mary annually on August 15th, the Feast of the Assumption. The child was even given the name Louis, God-given, Dieudonné. And that is the miracle of the day, the miraculous birth of Louis XIV. Let's take a look at the sainthood news. We do this every week where we talk about new updates in the sainthood process, people who are moving along the path to sainthood from servant of God to venerable to blessed and to saint. And so for today, we've got the report that last month, Pope Leo XIV received an audience, His Eminence Cardinal Marcello Semeraro, the prefect for the Dicastery for the Causes of Saints. And during this audience, the Supreme Pontiff authorized the same dicastery to promulgate the decree regarding the heroic virtues of the servant of God, Claire Andreu Imelferet. She was born Barbara Onofria. She's a professed nun of the Jerome Monastery of San Bartolomeo de Inca, born on December 4th, 1596, in Palma de Mallorca in Spain, and died on June 24th, also in Spain, in the year 1628. And according to the Dicastery for the Causes of Saints website, she was a professed nun of the Jerome Monastery of San Bartolomeo de Inca. She dedicated her entire short life to the service of God and the practice of virtue, and the salvation of souls was her greatest concern. Everyone recognized her spiritual closest to the Lord, and her work highlighted her as a woman full of charity towards others, capable of helping and consoling, gifted with patience and extraordinary humility. And that is the sainthood news for today. And with one miracle, a servant of God, Clara Andreu Imelferet, she will go on to be known as Blessed Clara Andreu. She is today's person on the path to sainthood. And that's the sainthood news for this week. We always like to look at the might-be saint of the day, the person whose feast day or death anniversary lines up exactly to the day's date. So for today, we've got Blessed Claudio Gransotto, who lived from 1900 to 1947 in Italy. He was born on August 23rd, 1900, at San Lucia di Piave in Treviso in Italy, and he was the youngest of nine children in a peasant farming family. And his father died when Claudio was 9 years old, and he was drafted into the Italian army at age 15. He served 3 years and became a sculptor, studying and graduating with honors from the Academy of Fine Arts in Venice in 1929, and he was a professed brother of the Order Friars Minor in 1933, and he was known for his life of prayer, his work with the poor, and his unquestioned artistic skill. And he died on August 15, 1947 in Padua of a brain tumor. And he was declared venerable by Pope John Paul II in 1989. And then in 1994, he was also declared blessed by Pope John Paul II in Rome. And he is today's Might Be Saint of the Day. With one more miracle, he will go on to be known as Saint Claudio Gransotto. He's today's Might Be Saint of the Day. Check out my series, They Might Be Saints, which airs on EWTN every week. This week's episode is They Might Be Saints, Monse Grasses. I look at the saintly life of Monse Grasses, the cheerful 17-year-old who faced cancer with extraordinary faith and joy, could be the first woman of Opus Dei to be declared a saint. And that is They Might Be Saints, airing on EWTN. You can also go to theymightbesaints.com to watch any of the episodes online on demand. We need to take a short break, but when we come back, we're going to be talking with Monsignor Jason Gray about new miracles related to Fulton Sheen. Stay with us for that.

0: We're speaking today with Michael O'Neill. He is, of course, the Miracle Hunter, very well known on EWTN Radio, and a similar program on EWTN Television called Explore with the Miracle Hunter. Michael, do you get much feedback from your listeners and your viewers on the topics that you talk about and the places you've been?
1: Well, one of the great blessings of working with EWTN and having the job that I do is that I love to be able to tell the stories of miracles on radio and on television. And one of the great aspects of that has been the Explore with the Miracle Hunter television series, in which I've been able to travel to so many shrines around the world, always places of great miracles. That's how I choose where we go. And it's so fun to film and then to edit these up and have them broadcast on EWTN. But Catholics know around the world about Fatima, Lourdes, Guadalupe, these big-name miracle places. And, of course, those are very important and inspirations to me and Catholics around the world. But I love when we air an episode about a little-known place that most people haven't heard of. Even devout Catholics who are kind of tuned into miracles will send me an email and say, you know, I've never heard of that. Why don't people know this story? And I feel so emboldened and encouraged to do more stories because that's part of the mission to spread God's great work through miracles around the world. And not too long ago, I was all over South America visiting many of those incredible Marian shrines and places of miracles. And Our Lady of Guadalupe will always stand above and beyond, and the ability to stand in front of her image up close and personal, 1 foot away, was a great honor and blessing for me. You know, a sort of a culmination or a big moment in my love for Our Lady of Guadalupe. But when we climbed to the top of Mount St. Michel in northwest France, that iconic monastery on top of an island at the end of the world, you might say, as you gaze over the ocean, to me, being able to climb that and film that and bring that footage home, to me, that was my ultimate explore moment as the Miracle Hunter, going to that great place where it is believed that St. Michael the Archangel influenced in some way the building of that iconic structure. So for me, that stands above and beyond, although many of the places around the world are close seconds.
0: Thank you, Michael. Always a fascinating program, The Miracle Hunter. We air it every Saturday at 1 p.m. Eastern and again at 7 p.m. Eastern on EWTN Radio. 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
1: Welcome back. 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This is Michael O'Neill. I'm the Miracle Hunter. There's a big beatification coming up in September, and it's one that Americans across the country of various generations are excited about. And of course, that is related to Venerable Fulton Sheen, the great Archbishop, or the great media bishop, you might say, that people from all over the world know so well. And we've been waiting since 2019, I believe, with the hopes for that beatification happening then, and then

0: And of course, we've seen COVID and we've seen some pauses and delays in the canonization or the beatification process. And finally, here we are with a Pope from Illinois okaying the beatification of that person born in Peoria, Illinois, and that being Fulton Sheen. We're so excited today to be joined by the executive director of the Fulton Sheen cause, and that is Monsignor Jason Gray. We've had him on the program before talking about that famous miracle that led to this all these years ago. We're happy to have him back. Welcome to the show today, Monsignor Gray.
1: Very good. Thanks for having me. It's my pleasure to be here.
0: Yeah, it's great. Great to have you back on. It's been a little while since we've last chatted. We've talked about that miracle years ago that led to the green lighting of the beatification. Of course, the long pause, and here we are today. And talk a little bit about that exciting news that came out a few months ago now. But that news that finally, after this long wait, after all things clear, all the air cleared and everything moved out of the way and everything lined up. Talk about that news coming to you about this Fulton Sheen beatification actually happening.
1: Yeah. So in 2025, we started to get a hint that I think things were moving forward, and we were really very optimistic, although you never count your chickens. I guess there's an old saying about that. So we've been really working on this, you know, since 2002, and we had the miracle approved in 2014, and then we thought we were going to be there in 2019. So, but the church has a different timeline. So the Lord sometimes can teach us patience. So we just patiently wait for the time. But now we're very happy that the time has come, and this is really a great moment as the country celebrates 250 years to celebrate one of the great Americans, one of the great missionaries, the great televangelists of this country, to celebrate Fulton Sheen.
0: And I talk about this a lot, but I think people of different generations are excited about this beatification happening. Of course, as you say, for American Catholics, this is extremely important. But why all the excitement about Fulton Sheen? What does he mean to people?
1: Yeah, that really is true. When the cause opened, I remember some people said, who's going to care? Thinking that only the people who are in their 80s or their 90s are going to actually remember him on television. But we found actually that young people have been inspired by Sheen a lot, too. I think his message that life is worth living is that he's someone who really understood a lot of the anxieties of the human heart, the you know, kind of the common condition of all of us being in need of the Lord. And that's true for young people just as much as for older people. So we found young people are really very inspired by what they see as Sheen's message of integrity, someone who really stood up for the faith, not just in word, but also in practice, someone who is just very inspiring. Someone who really is an example, maybe a patron for all of the different media people in the Catholic media world today, Catholic influencers. They can all look to Sheen. Young people, they want to be famous on YouTube. Well, you can look to Sheen. He's someone there. If he was around today, I'm sure he'd be at the top of the list.
0: Absolutely. As for me personally and everybody in Catholic media, as you're alluding to, this is such a big deal to have him recognized, since he was such a groundbreaker, a trailblazer. Talk a little bit about his influence on the Catholic media and his impact in kind of creative ways for that time.
1: I think one of the things that Sheen has done is he's really given a model for media people to follow, because, you know, he not only had the skills, he was someone who was, you know, had the charisma, he had the look on camera, he had the voice that would resonate with people. But it was the thing that made him successful, I think, is because of the content of his message. It's what he had to say that was so inspiring. He ran up against someone like Milton Berle on television, but he did it with just nothing other than just a chalkboard. So here, without any fancy gimmicks or anything like that, it was just a solid message of proclaiming God's love for the world. And that inspired millions, and it changed people's lives.
0: Yeah, and I think that one of the interesting things that's transpired since we saw that miracle related to Bonnie Engstrom, the mother of James Fulton Engstrom, and that child who was without breath for 61 minutes, as is reported, and that was the miracle that was reported. And we've talked about it in the past, and such a big deal. They had such a great devotion to Fulton Sheen and prayed during that time and beyond for his healing, and he's completely healed and a fully mm-hmm. healthy boy. And with the name James Fulton Engstrom, he's certainly got that recognition there just built into his name. But in the ensuing years from 2019 and beyond, when we thought the beatification would be happening the first time around, and there was that long pause, in my mind, I thought, wouldn't it be fun if there was a second miracle that popped up during this interim, and then you could sort of play two cards at once and bump him all the way to sainthood, having two miracles for Fulton Sheen. But it turns out that there have been other miracles claimed in the interim. Tell us a little bit about some of these

0: things that can be used actually in the future because they happened after the beatification announcement.
1: Sure. So it's normally you would have to wait until after the beatification to find the miracle. But in this case, the beatification was approved in 2019. It was just put on hold. So in that meantime, since 2019, we've had five different people report cases that sound like they could potentially work for canonization. And what we have to do in each of those cases is investigate them, and we really need the full medical file. So in a couple cases, we actually have gotten some substantial information that does look pretty good. That one of them in particular has to do with a child at the time he was born, where there was an ischemic event, a time at which he was deprived of oxygen. I know that sounds a lot like the first, you said, oh, you're talking about James Fulton. But this actually is it's a slightly different case where there wasn't a complete lack of oxygen for the 61 minutes, but there was a hypoxic event. So there was a deprivation of oxygen. And there was actually affirmative brain damage. They actually showed that there was a lesion on the brain. And brain damage is not something that just goes away or resolves itself. But in this case, the family prayed to Fulton Sheen, and the child progressed and grew normally. And it turns out there was never any consequences from that. So it's another one of these miraculous healings of a child at such a young age. So I don't know if there's maybe a special message in that this had to do with children. Both miracles, the approved one and the potential one. But in this case, it's also a very inspiring case. And hopefully we'll do that investigation after the beatification takes place, because, well, we're a little busy right now, but when the time comes, hopefully this will be well received in Rome and we'll have that second miracle.
0: Absolutely. No, that we'll have you back on for that second one when it comes to be.
1: Yeah.
0: But we've been talking today with Monsignor Jason Gray, the executive director of the Fulton Sheen Foundation, talking to us about the upcoming beatification, the long-awaited beatification of Venerable Fulton Sheen, soon to be named blessed. Now, let's talk a little bit about that event itself. Of course, it's happening in St. Louis, not in Peoria, as was the original version of this. Talk a little bit about sort of the run-up here. We've got perhaps a month or a little less than 2 months before this really happens. What has been happening on your end, just getting ready for all this?
1: Yeah. Well, I would never have imagined just how many details there would be in planning this, but I can tell there's an immense amount of work to do, from security to the securing things at the venue, which would be the Dome of the Americas, or Dome at the Americas Center in St. Louis. Dealing with tickets, that's an immense project there. The liturgy, preparing to welcome Cardinal Tagle. He'll be coming from Rome as the Pope's representative. We've had over 40,000 people have already purchased tickets or signed up. We have over 50 bishops that we know are coming, 700 priests, 700 religious. We're just having a ton of people who will be coming, but there's still room for more. The largest venue we could have had in Peoria was really only maybe 14,000, and we're already at 40. So it's actually a good move that we went to a larger venue. And there's still a little less than 2 months, but we have room for 75,000. So we encourage people to continue to sign up, and we want them to join us to join in the celebration.
0: And for people who want to get those tickets, what's the best place or way that people can do that?
1: Yeah, we send people to celebratesheen.com. That really is the place to find everything, anything and everything having to do with the beatification. From there, there'll be a link. It'll actually take you to Ticketmaster. So the Dome uses Ticketmaster as their ticketing system. And so you would be linked directly to Ticketmaster, where you can actually get those tickets. And we also encourage people to follow some of the other links there, because we will have events in Peoria from holy hours leading up to the event. We'll have masses of Thanksgiving following the event. We'll actually have a gala dinner, a Celebrate Sheen gala dinner in Peoria, also the day after the beatification. So we want people to join in something that's just not one day, but it's really a whole week of events that we'll have.
0: Wonderful. And I definitely have my tickets already purchased through Ticketmaster, so I'm so excited to go myself. It's going to be a truly wonderful event. And when was the last beatification in the United States? I suppose that would have been Michael McGivney, right? 2020.
1: McGivney, yeah. That was a tough one, because that one was during COVID. We had, there was one in New Jersey, and then in Oklahoma City, and then in Detroit. And then in Hartford, Connecticut. Yep. And it was tragic, because McGivney's, I think there were only 200 people there because of COVID. And the founder of the Knights of Columbus, my goodness, if they could have invited who they wanted, I'm sure that might have outperformed every other beatification. It'd be an immense number.
0: Absolutely. I was lucky enough to be there in person filming for They Might Be Saints for EWTN. And yes, it was very limited. Everybody everybody had the masks on with McGivney on the side of the mask, and it was just such limited attendance. It was truly a blessing to be there with EWTN. Yeah. But as you're preparing in these final months down to the wire, what is your mindset? What is your hope for people as they learn more about Sheen, as they celebrate Sheen, as we're saying? What's your hope for people getting ready for this big event?
1: Well, the things that Sheen has left as a legacy are something, or there are things that I think people are continuing to delve into. So just to see his support of the missions, his work of evangelization, his promotion of the Eucharistic Holy Hour, my hope is that as we get closer to the beatification, more and more people will discover really what a treasure we have in Sheen's legacy. My hope is that this actually becomes a catalyst for people to come to know Jesus Christ better. For them to grow in their spiritual life, and especially to dedicate themselves more to prayer. If that happens, that's really the greatest testament that we could give to this great man of the church.
0: Wonderful. And for people who want to find more about his life, I think that you must be living under a Catholic rock if you haven't heard of Sheen and don't know a little bit about him. But we do want people to get caught up in the excitement a little bit and to find out more. What's the best place that people can go? Is it the Celebrate Sheen site, or is there another place where people can learn about
1: the
0: great life?
1: Yeah. Celebrate Sheen has got a lot of information there, but if you're looking for information about Sheen himself, I think people, if you search online, you can find some of his videos, his television program, but especially if you want to come to know him and his thinking, read one of the 66 books that he issued. In particular, I think his autobiography, Treasure in Clay, is probably the best way to get to know Sheen as a person. So it's a fantastic, very easy to read book filled with all sorts of vignettes and just stories about Sheen's life that inspire us and I think encourage us.
0: Wonderful. Well, we're so grateful to you, Monsignor Jason Gray, the Executive Director of the Fulton Sheen Foundation, for talking to us about sort of this look at new miracles for Fulton Sheen. And of course, we're all excited about the big beatification happening in September. We're so grateful to you.
1: Absolutely.
0: For joining us today. God bless. That was Monsignor Jason Gray. Check that out, celebratesheen.com, for more information about the upcoming beatification of this great future American saint. And that's all the time we have for today's show. If you missed any of this episode or want to catch up on past episodes, you can go to ewtn.com/radio, check out the audio archives, or download the free EWTN app. I'd like to thank our guest today, Tom Lucia, author of Father Baker, A Friend to All, Father Nelson Baker. And as I mentioned, Father Baker's life is one of the most amazing of any of the They Might Be Saints episodes that we've done. Truly, truly an amazing man. So check out that book, Father Baker, A Friend to All. And also, we're grateful to be joined by Monsignor Jason Gray, who joined us talking to us about Fulton Sheen. There was the aspects of the new miracles being reported and looked at for Fulton Sheen, but also, of course, that big beatification that's coming right up in September. I'm so excited to have a ticket to that one, and I bet many people from around the country, he said 40,000, and tickets are still available for people who want to go to that one. So check out CelebrateSheen.com for more information on that. And check out my series, Explore with the Miracle Hunter, that is on coming right up this coming Saturday at 5:30 p.m. Central Time, the episode on Mount St. Michel. And I have to say that is one of the most beautiful places of all the places I've ever filmed around the world. Mount St. Michel is perhaps the most beautiful. And we explore the miraculous origin of one of the most iconic oratories, where the visions of St. Michael the Archangel inspired the construction of the Mount St. Michel Monastery by St. Albert. And so I'd like to thank you today for joining me as well on Miracle Hunter, where from claims of healings and visions to the world's most inexplicable events, whether you're a believer or a skeptic, the truth is always worth a hunt. Talk to you next week.

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3: Well, the book, I guess, was based on a scripture from St. Paul that said he had learned to be content in all circumstances. And he said that when he was in chains in prison. I guess the idea behind the book is that we need to discover that God has already provided what we need to be content. It's just that we're so blinded to it from so many things. So we need to cut away a lot of things so that by his grace, we can choose to be grateful to what he's already given us.
2: Very good. Marcus Grodi, his book, Learning Contentment, Finding Peace Right Where You Are. This has been a Bookmark Brief. Thanks for stopping by. We'll see you next time.
4: 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Pick herbs and flowers to bring to Mass August 15th to be blessed. 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Processions are a favorite of mine. 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
6: 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Amen.
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8: 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Father Larry is a captivating teacher, preacher, retreat master, and author. He speaks from experience as a pastor of an inner city parish, a former high school chaplain, a counselor, and an evangelist. He's directed hundreds of retreats for young and old alike, as well as numerous parish missions and conferences. Father Larry Richards' website is thereasonforourhope.org. Today's talk is from his CD, The Sacraments.
9: Let's begin. In the name of the Father, and the Son, and the Holy Spirit. Amen. Great God of love and mercy, we thank you for reaching out and touching us and letting us touch you. We ask you to give us the grace to fully know the help and the grace of the sacraments, that we may know you, love you, and serve you, and be one day with you, happy in heaven forever. We beg you these things, Father, in Jesus' name. Amen. Mary, Mother of Jesus, pray for us. Good Saint Joseph, pray for us. In the Father, Son, Holy Spirit. Amen. Today we're going to deal with sacraments.

0: sacraments. And sacraments is a you know, sometimes you deal with them later, but if you notice, I'm a little bit different in how we deal with these things, and I do it on purpose. Because last week we dealt with prayer, and as we dealt with prayer, that was our way of coming in communion with God in a spiritual reality. Now, through the sacraments, is us coming in communion with God in a physical reality. But again, in my trying to deal this stuff with you, I'm trying to give you just a synopsis of what we believe, why we believe it, where it's in there, and how we can live it. So this is not, by definition, a great intellectual achievement. If we wanted to do that, I'd be doing it a different way. So a sacrament, by definition, in the old Baltimore Catechism, which those of you who are older should know it, those of you who don't, you should memorize it. A sacrament is an outward sign instituted by Christ that gives grace. Okay? And we'll explain what it is. But again, relationship is not, as I have said a thousand times, it's not a ritual. You know, when we talk about sacraments, we ritualize our relationship. But ritual without relationship, as I've said before, is rape. Both sides. You can't just go through the motion. You need to be open to what God wants to give you. For instance, if you come and I give you absolution, but you don't have a repentant heart, though we went through the ritual, did you receive forgiveness? No, right? So this isn't magic when we talk about sacraments. These are the way we ritualize our relationship. Now, all relationships have ritual. A husband and wife have relationship rituals. You know how you can look at each other, grunt at each other. If you're being intimate sexually with one another, there's a ritual usually about it. Now, you can divert every once in a while, but a lot of times it's basically the same ritual. We have rituals when we wake up. You wake up, you take a shower, you brush your teeth. You have these rituals. We all have rituals, so ritual is not bad in any way, shape, or form. When we have the biggest church in the world, the Catholic Church is the biggest part of the Christianity there is in one denomination. When you have millions of people, we need to ritualize our relationship with God and with others. So that's an important reality. We're not saying this is magic. We're not saying as long as you go through the motions, it's going to be okay. No, it's not. It's like any other relationship that we ritualize, okay? So, when we talk about a sacrament, it's the way that you and I meet God. Now, Christ is the one who gave us these sacraments, but they're built on Old Testament sacraments, right? The Old Testament had a lot of rituals, correct? And who instituted these rituals? God himself, right? That when you were sitting there, when someone was born, he says, you will kill the animal to redeem that baby that was born. And this is how you're going to do it. Boom, boom, boom, boom, boom, boom, boom, boom, boom. So the God of the universe, who spoke to us first in the Old Testament, he himself created ritual for the Old Testament people. Now, when this God was manifested to us, he didn't stop the ritual. He went against some of the ritual that was just magic. But he created the canoe ritual, most explicitly in baptism, when Jesus created the ritual, go and baptize all nations. Jesus created ritual when he did the sacrament of communion. Do this in memory of me. He created and commanded ritual. So you understand. So when people sit there and talk about, I'm into relationship, not ritual. Every relationship has ritual. You got it? So we're all on the same page with that. So we're not sitting there trying we're not just magic. Like I myself am not a bit, anyone who goes to church here knows I'm not a big ritual person. Right? Like big thing of Holy Week. You know, I'm reading along. Okay, what are we doing next? Okay, that works. Okay. Yeah, that's it. I do it, but I am not bound by just, you know, what we were taught in seminary is say the black and do the red. You know, because in a sacramentary, the black is what we pray, and the red in there is what we're called to do. And so you're always taught, say the black, do the red, get out of the way. And I've never really bought that. I still believe we have to say the black and do the red. It's not about putting ourselves over the ritual. Because, you know, some theology is, the ritual takes itself. You're supposed to get out of the way and let the ritual enter into it. Well, then that negates me as a person then. God did not create me to negate me. God created us all. It's interesting when people use that argument. If that's the way it was from the beginning, then we wouldn't have all the various rituals we have in the Catholic Church. You do realize, of course, that we're Roman Catholic, but that's not the only Catholic there is. There's Eastern Rites. In the early church, they're still in Milan, there's the Ambrosian Rite. And that's a totally different way to say Mass. You go up to St. Peter and Paul, it's a totally different way of saying Mass. But they're under Rome, but there's various rituals. So when people go crazy, that this is the only way. No, there's more. And you got to know that. Because again, people can go crazy over certain things when we're focusing on just what's going on instead of the person we're encountering. Huh? It's very important. So, go through the definition of sacrament. Outward sign, instituted by Christ, gives grace. Now, let's break that up a little bit. An outward sign, again, this is from the scripture. It's interesting, if you go to the New Testament, go to 1 John, if you will, for a second. 1 John, it's towards the back of the book. There's three epistles to John. This isn't the gospel, it's the letter. John chapter 1. This is the letter, John chapter 1, the first letter of John, or the epistle of John, which means letter. John chapter 1, verse 1. He says, this is what we have proclaimed to you, what was from the beginning. And then this next line is very important for sacraments. What we have heard, what we have seen with our eyes, what we have looked upon, and what our hands have touched. We speak of the word of life. So John is saying, listen, this is something I've seen, I've experienced, and an outward sign is something we see and experience because we are people who need things to touch and feel. And again, God created us this way. It isn't something foreign when we come together and we need to be able to touch and feel and experience. And so, for each of the sacraments, it's something physical. There's something you can touch. Now, the outward sign of all the sacraments involve two things. An external touch or reality, or a water, bread, wine, oil, laying on of hands, and words. You need both, right? You just can't have one. Like, I can't just put my hands over bread and say nothing. That doesn't mean anything. I have to put my hands over bread and say, this is my body or this is my blood. I can't just put my hand over you and forgive you your sins. I need to say, I now absolve you of all your sins, right? So it's something it takes, it's about the whole body. Now, sacraments are bodily things. And the reason it is because we as Catholics do not believe that there is, you know, just a spiritual reality and just a physical reality. Remember we talked about it before. A human being, by definition, is the union of what? A body and a soul. So every encounter with the risen Lord is an encounter with the body and the soul. Both are necessary to have this encounter. So, you know, again, in Europe, I just came back from Europe. And it was very nice. And but, you know, like in Strasbourg, beautiful cathedral, I mean, all these places. But most of the places have become museums. People walking around with their hats on, talking, taking pictures. There is the God of the universe in the center or the side. Like I'd go and do, if you're on my tweeting that, I'd send you pictures where I'd do my holy hour. And they were side chapels. And sometimes it was very hard to stay focused because everybody else is out there. Taking pictures, thousands of people, but they're missing the deepest reality. God physically is there. And they missed him, looking at the beautiful cathedral, which is important, but then he missed the core of what was going on. And so often, when people go to Mass or people go to the sacraments, they're focusing on all the ritual around what's happening, but not the person they're encountering. Again, if you ever been to, when I talk about my first communion, when I made my first communion, remember I sat there and I talked about, sister told us keep our hands like this. And, you know, and her big thing with us was, you want your hands really tight because you don't want the devil to sneak into your fingers. You don't want the devil. So what you want to do is keep them tight so the devil can't get between your hands. My whole first communion was in no way focused on Jesus receiving his body, blood, soul, and divinity, Eucharist. My whole first communion was, no devil's getting in between my fingers. Yeah, you try it, you can do it, it can happen. Right? And so again, we can sit there and take off on these tangents instead of neglecting that God is going to give his life for me. And what's he want for me? Not for me just to keep my hands like this, but for me to give my life to him and be grateful for that. So, when we talk about the outward sign, each thing has outward signs there. And you'll see, I give you the outward signs in the sacraments, and we'll go through them. For, of course, there are seven sacraments in the Catholic Church, right? Seven. We believe in the sacraments, the seven. And Trent went and put us in a corner and says there are seven and only seven. Which gets to be interesting when it comes to the sacrament of holy orders. But anyway, we've explained it throughout the years. The Orthodox Church doesn't believe this at all. The Orthodox believe there are many sacraments because a sacrament is the way we and God meet. Okay? The ultimate sacrament, if you will, above all other sacraments would be what? Don't limit it to the seven. Jesus Christ. He is the sacrament of God. He is the way that God touches us. Right? So he is the ultimate way that all of us encounter the living God in the person of Jesus. The ultimate sacrament. Now he's broken down into seven. But again, we're focusing on the sacrament of God is Jesus Christ, first of all. The second sacrament, again, not part of the seven, but brings forth the seven. What would be the second sacrament, if you will, overall sacrament? That's a way we deal with God. The church. The church is the sacrament of God. This is, again, it's through the church that we get to encounter God through the sacraments. You understand? But it's still, it's like a sacrament. It's an outward sign instituted by Christ that gives grace. And because the church was instituted by Christ, right? When he says, you are Peter, and upon this rock I will build my church, and the gates of hell shall not prevail against it. Whatever you declare bound on earth will be bound in heaven. Whatever you declare loosed on earth will be loosed in heaven. So he gave a sacrament. So these are overall sacraments if you're going to talk about it. It's a way God deals with us. But then the church said, when we were fighting with the Protestants primarily, that's when we get cornered and say, this is the way it is. There are seven and only seven sacraments. And we say, okay, fine. And the seven sacraments, and again, this is the traditional order, not the order most of you got them. Baptism, confirmation, Eucharist, penance, matrimony, holy orders, and anointing of the sick. Does anybody know what it used to be called? Extreme unction. Had no one know what that meant, of course, unless you went to catechism classes. I got extreme unction. And again, we'll talk about that. Remember, still to this day, older people, if I'm going to the hospital to anoint them, they're going, because that meant what? You were going to die. Oh, dear. Here we go. Yeah, it's that bad? You had to call the priest? Yeah, it's that bad. Baptism, confirmation, Eucharist, penance, patrimony, holy orders, anointing of the sick. The outward sign of each of them are here. Baptism, the outward sign is water. And the words. And the words are, who can baptize? Anybody. You can baptize in an emergency. Even an atheist can baptize if they have the intention of the church there. So if an atheist is at a hospital, there's no priests around, this baby is born, and that woman cries out, please baptize my baby. And that woman or that man or that doctor or that nurse baptizes that baby with the name, I baptize you in the name of the Father and the Son and the Holy Spirit. Amen. Is that child baptized? Yes. So see how God works. So a way that he says anyone can do it, I want my grace given to that child, that grace given to that person. So that's a great reality. So what's needed for baptism is the outward sign of water. It needs to and have the words, and it has to be the exact words. Years ago, out at a monastery, I will not talk about explicitly here on the video, but it's in Erie. It's a convent. And they went and they baptized the child in the name of the Creator, and of the Redeemer, and of the Sanctifier. Is that a valid baptism? No. And Bishop Troutman called them and said, you will rebaptize that child because that child was not baptized. So it must be in the name of the Father and the Son, and the Holy Spirit, the person's name. That must work. Okay. Now, again, if it's an emergency and there is no water, will Pepsi work? Yep. Okay. Just a thought. Anyway, so the outward sign of baptism, and I'm going to just go through each of these across because we're going to have a class on each of these. Okay. So I'm just giving you a general outline now. So instituted by Christ, what instituted by Christ means is it's in the Bible. Now, Jesus is the Word of God. So it can be in the Old Testament, New Testament, it could be in the Gospel, it can be in the epistles, because God is the Word, Jesus Christ, right? So when we talk about instituted by Christ, that means it's in the Bible, okay? So for it comes to baptism, it's very explicit. Some are very explicit, some are implicit in the scriptures. But it's explicit for baptism is that it says, go therefore and make disciples of all nations, baptizing them in the name of the Father and the Son, the Holy Spirit. Amen. Is it explicit enough for you? So you think everybody should be baptized? Again, when I was in the Grand Canyon, I used to do ecumenical ministry. I was in college. And so we all went, Father Michael Kosecki and I, I went to the Grand Canyon and he went to the Black Mountains or Teton Mountains, whatever it was. And I was the only Catholic there. And we had a Quaker, and Quakers don't believe in baptism. And we had Baptists there that really believed in baptism. And so we are very sacramental, you know, and even Baptists, they mightn't say they're sacramental, but they're pretty sacramental. It's pretty important you get baptized. Now, for us, it was like, okay, so every time it was raining outside, we'd push Ruth outside and say, we baptize you in the name of the Father, the Son, and the Holy Spirit, amen. So, but it was like, oh, like Salvation Army people, there's Salvation Army in Europe too, but they don't believe in the sacraments, either the baptism. But we have always, from the beginning, believed it. In fact, we believed it so much that that's where the whole theology of limbo came from. Because again, in John 3, it says, how can someone be born again? No one can be born again unless they're born of water and the Spirit, which is baptism. And so for us, okay, if you can't go to heaven unless you've been born of water and the Spirit, that was you never ever took the baby out of the house until you had that baby baptized, right? Those of our older know that. Nowadays, you know, you're going to baptize that kid. Oh, he's only a year old, Father. Ugh. But again, it was a whole theology. It took fundamental, the words of Christ fundamentally, okay? Anyway, and the grace that's given, that means something changes inside of us. Now, when we get a sacrament, we get sanctifying grace, the grace that has the power to change us, right? So the sanctifying grace of baptism is, we're going to expand on this, but it's much more than this, but it's a new life. You had an old life, and now you have a new life. It was a B.C. and A.D. in your life. Your whole being has now been changed. There's much more to that, but I'll explain that when we deal with the sacrament of baptism. The next thing is confirmation. Confirmation is the laying on of hands, the anointing of chrism, which we'll talk about when we get to the sacrament, with the long prayer that the bishop or the priest says, like we'll say it here for the vigil mass, which the outpouring of the Holy Spirit, we talk about all the gifts, and then the priest will go or the bishop will go and take some oil, put it on the person's forehead and say, be sealed with the gift of the Holy Spirit, and then say, peace be with you and also with you. But the main thing is the laying on of hands, which we don't normally do individually anymore because you confirm like sometimes 100 people, but he just puts his hands like this, and we'll see that happen a lot in the sacraments. Puts his hands, laying on his hands is this, or actually touching them, and then the words of for that particular sacrament. Now, where it's at is in Acts chapter 2, verses 1 to 13, which is what? Pentecost, right? When go and you'll receive power when the Holy Spirit. So Jesus explicitly says, I want you to go and pray for the Holy Spirit. And you'll receive power when the Holy Spirit comes upon you. And then you will be my witnesses. And then again in Acts chapter 8, verses 14 to 17, again, they're actually laying on hands and confirming people. Given, you know, it's even people were baptized but didn't even know what the Holy Spirit was. You know what the Holy Spirit is? Whoa, you need the Holy Spirit. And so he called the Holy Spirit down upon them. Again, very big. The Acts of the Apostles are filled with why we need the Holy Spirit. And again, the grace that's given is a complete baptismal grace. It's the fullness of grace, and it gives us strength to have public profession. And again, that's from the Catechism, but the best way to say it is, it gives you power to proclaim the gospel. Okay? And again, in the old days, those of you who are my age and older, when you were confirmed, what did the bishop do to you? He slapped you. It was a way to show it's time to grow up and it's time to be a man or be a woman and now suffer for the faith, now struggle for the faith, now proclaim the faith. We don't do that anymore, but it was at one time. So that's the grace it gives. The third one is Eucharist. Now again, Eucharist is again very explicit, but the outward sign of Eucharist would be bread and wine. We'll do it at Mass today, whether you've already been to Mass or whether you're going to go to Mass with me at 11. It's the bread and wine. But again, bread and wine means nothing without the words of institution. And the words of institution, again, right explicitly from the Bible, take this, all of you, and eat of it, for this is my body. Not this is something like my body. And for the people that don't believe it's the body, blood, soul, and divinity of Christ, then what you're doing is calling Christ a liar. You're saying, well, I don't believe that. Then you follow Christ? Well, yes. So he's a liar? Well, that ain't what he meant. How do you know the mind of Christ? Who are you to say that when the church has taught it for 2,000 years from the very beginning? And we'll talk about this. But again, you got to watch how you play with the word. You got to watch how you play with, well, he didn't mean that. Really? This is my body. This is my blood. And then he said, what? Do this in memory of me. And again, Acts, we talked about it 2 weeks ago. Acts 42 says they dedicated themselves to teaching apostles, to the communal life, to the breaking of the bread, and to the prayers. Okay, so from the very beginning, they did this. We'll explain more of that when it comes to Eucharist. Anyway, that is in Luke chapter 22, verse 20. Where is that in the Bible? Do this in memory of me. And what's the grace? The grace is the bread and wine become the body, blood, soul, and divinity of Jesus Christ and stays that way, which we call transubstantiation. Transubstantiation. That the bread and wine become the body, blood, soul, and divinity of Jesus Christ and stays that way. That's why every Catholic church has a tabernacle. Not all of them are in the center. Ours is in the very center of the church. The tabernacle's there. Inside the tabernacle is the body, blood, soul, and divinity of Christ, which means inside the tabernacle is God. That's why when a Catholic walks into a Catholic church, and in Roman rite anyway, the way that a person is called to enter into the sacrament is what? The explicit way. Through genuflection. A genuflection. A bow doesn't count except at Mass. That's not the ordinary Roman Catholic way. And that's only if you can. But a genuflection, people, to be very explicit. This is how you genuflect. Right knee, left heel, focusing on the tabernacle. So, right knee, left heel, focusing on the tabernacle. So you don't just come, so you should never come into the presence of God or leave the presence of God without genuflecting. It comes from where? It comes from Philippians chapter 2 that says, every knee shall bow. Huh? And so, you come into the Catholic Church, before you sit down in the pew, every time you look to Jesus in the tabernacle, you genuflect, right knee to left heel, right? Bless yourself. You're kneeling and you're acknowledging that before you is the God of the universe. Before you enter into the pew, after you leave the pew, before you leave the church, again, you genuflect, right knee to left heel, and focusing on Jesus. So you understand? We do that because we're saying with our bodies that here is God. I am in the presence of Almighty God. Okay? And so, that's again the outward sign. That's the grace that happens there. He becomes Almighty God. The sacrament of penance. Now, again, explicitly in the sacrament of penance, the two things that happen is the laying on of hands, which again, we usually don't touch people anymore in confession for various reasons. You know, so, but it used to be that you'd always have the laying on of hands. Now the priest puts his hand above your head or through the screen. But it used to be a very physical laying on of hands. Because in the beginning, as we talked, well, again, we'll talk about it. In the early church, forgiveness was present, but it was only forgiveness and present in the community. Every confession in the early church was communal, right? So when you went to confession, if you committed adultery, you had to publicly confess that on Sunday at Mass. You'd get up in front of everybody and say, I committed adultery, and everybody would go, pshaw, we knew it. And then you'd be given a penance. And we'll go through this again when we come to the sacrament. Then you would be giving a public penance. Then you were not, and this is before there was Catholic and Protestants. There was one church. This is the way the one church did it. You were not allowed back into the church. You had to take your penance, which could take 6 months to a year, publicly. And you would pray for people on Sunday. When people would walk into church on Sunday, you would say to them, please pray for me, I'm a sinner. And they would see you doing your public penance. Please pray for me, a sinner. That's where the penitential rite comes from the church. At Mass on Sunday, it came from a public display. So after you did your public penance, you were then brought in. The bishop or the priest would come lay hands on your head in front of everybody, and then you were forgiven. Huh? How many want to go back to that? But that's the way it used to be. That's the way all churches did it. There was only one. Nowadays, we went from that, you must do public penance, you must do all that, to now I just tell my sins to Jesus, it's okay. You see how very foreign that is to the early church, the church that we were all founded on, the apostles, the ones that knew Christ, the ones that said Christ. There was no such thing as private confession. Every sin was communal, and every forgiveness was communal. And today we just make it me and Jesus, but there's a lot happening spiritually there. Okay, so that's what happens. Penance, laying on hands. Where it's at in the Bible is John chapter 20 verses 22 to 23. It's after the resurrection. Jesus breathes on them and says, receive the Holy Spirit. And then he's very explicit here. He says, those whose sins you forgive, they are forgiven them. Those whose sins you hold bound are held bound. He gave the power to forgive sins to the priests. He didn't say, those whose sins I forgive, they are forgiven. He says, those whose sins you forgive, they are forgiven. He gave the power of forgiveness to the priests. Not only did the power give power of forgiveness, but what's the next line says? Those whose sins you refuse to forgive, they will not be forgiven them. Right? So anyway, why? We'll talk about that when we get to the sacrament of reconciliation, but not today. What's the grace that comes from the sacrament of penance? It's the forgiveness of sins and strength. Not only are you forgiven your sins, but you're given strength to not fall back into that sin. Okay? Only some people use it as like taking a shower. No, no, no. You're not only given the forgiveness, but now you're given power to have strength over that particular sin. There's a grace that's given there which strengthens you to be strong against that sin. Okay? Next, matrimony. The sacrament of marriage. I always love this. What's the outward signs of marriage? It's the exchange of vows. This is one of the few sacraments that is not given by the priest or the deacon. The marriage sacrament is giving to each other from each other. Right? Christ embraces you. I am just the deacon, is just the official witness. But you give each other the sacrament. Now, part of the reality of what is necessary for the sacrament, you give the exchange of vows, but in the church it's been very big throughout the years. The way that's expressed is how? Through sex, consummation. So if you go and get married to somebody, but you never consummate, easy annulment. Because you were never married. Marriage is consummation. Remember, the purpose of, and again, we'll deal with this later, but the purpose of marriage is to get each other to heaven, and then the pair, and sex in that marriage is to sit there and mutual union and procreation, education of children. Okay? And again, we'll explore that more, but sex is very important. So if you decide to get married, but you don't ever want to have sex, should you get married? No, because Paul's very clear. You have a right to each other's body. Right? You have a right to each other. You have a right to sex in marriage. It's your right. And so Paul would say to women, don't say no to your man. It'll cause him to sin. Now, that doesn't mean you force yourself. I'm not talking being, we're not talking rape here. But we are talking about being married. Part of marriage is having sex, okay? So you need to make sure that you're coming together in union because that's what marriage was for. If you just want to sit there and live with this person because you like them, well, don't get married. Have a brother or sister relationship, okay? But sex is very much part of marriage. Wait till we get to the sacrament. We'll have a good time with that one. Anyway, the next sacrament is holy orders. Holy orders is the ordination of priests, deacons, or deacons would start deacons, priests, and bishops. There's only one holy orders, but it gives three different sanctifying graces. And the way that it gives the different graces, see, this is why, like, I went to seminary, I went to get my degree in liturgy, and it was always a big fight. It's a name game, is what people talk about. Because if there's only one sacrament, the three different, it gives the three entirely different graces, right? So, the outward sign again is the laying on of hands, and there's an anointing there with chrism, and the words of consecration. Depending on what words are said, depends on what the person becomes. Now, the first one, Deacon Doug, Deacon Andrew, they're deacons. They have the power, given to them the grace, the power to proclaim the institute of the sacraments. One is made a deacon, priest, or bishop. That's the sacrament. So a deacon is able to proclaim the gospel, is able to baptize people, is able to bury people. They can't do anointing or anything. They can't say mass, of course. Their main thing, the reason we created deacons in the early church was to do what? Serve. They were the waiters of tables. Still, that's their primary function. Secondary function is the sacramental stuff. Second, priests. A priest is made, and when he's ordained, he is given the power to forgive, to make the bread and wine, the body, blood, to obey the sacraments, and he's given the authority to forgive sins. Now, a bishop is a deacon first, a priest second, and then he's made a bishop, which means the fullness of the priesthood is given to him. I am part of the bishop. The bishop of the diocese has the fullness of orders, and we are his representatives. But the bishop is the apostle of Jesus Christ, okay? The problem today is bishops don't always agree with bishops next to them, and that can become problematic. But they didn't agree in the early church either. They fought a lot, if you ever read the Acts. Anyway, the last one we deal with today
1: is the anointing of the sick.
0: And again, the outward sign is the laying on of hands, and usually it's very explicit laying on of hands, and then the anointing with the oil of the infirm. And again, it comes from the Bible. It's James chapter 5, verses 14 to 16. This is an epistle. James says, is there any sick among you? Let them send for the priest of the church, or some translations say the elders of the church. Let them send for the priest of the church. Let the priest lay hands on them and anoint them with oil, and they will be made well. And if they have committed any sins, their sins will be forgiven them. Okay? So, when a priest anoints somebody, the main reason he's anointing them is to get them well. But as we'll talk about, we've talked about at other places, what's the number one healing? Death. Right? It's the healing that gives us eternal life. And so it can prepare us for the next thing. It can prepare us for that. But the number one thing's healing. But also at the sacrament, forgiveness is given. You know, the sacrament invades forgiveness. So if a person's dying and they can't forget, you know, they can't even talk, you know, you can still forgive them. There's two different ways the sacrament is given. There's two different ways to call it. One is just the anointing of the sick, but then the other one is called, like the old extreme unction, or we call it now viaticum or the last rites. And that means when it's given at the last rites, not only do you give them the anointing, not only do you forgive them their sins, but you also give them viaticum. Viaticum means to be with one along the journey. Viaticum is communion, Jesus, to be with him or her as they're dying. So they can enter into the kingdom accompanied with Jesus. Also in the Catholic Church, one of the greatest things you get, that's why I always pray for a happy death, is that you get a plenary indulgence. And again, we'll talk about indulgences much later. Don't get crazy on indulgences yet. But a plenary indulgence is full remission of confessed sin. So what does that mean? If objectively, we don't know what's going on with the soul, but if a person gets the last rites, gets communion, gets anointed, and gets plenary indulgence at the moment of death, if they die, they go right to heaven. That's why it's always important reality you pray for a happy death. And who do you pray for a happy death, do you know? St. Joseph is the patron of a happy death. Why? Because Jesus and Mary were present traditionally with Joseph when he died, and that would be the best way to go. And so you pray for a happy death, so that it means you get all the sacraments in that when you die. The first Friday novena, remember the nine first Fridays? You know, one of the promises of that was you would not have an unprovided death. You would not die without the sacraments. Now again, that's all stuff we'll get into later. And again, it's worth it. It brings you healing, forgiveness, and strength. Because it can also healing, forgiveness, and strength. Strength, because sometimes when we're anointing you, you don't get better, right? Because again, the death is the ultimate healing. Spiritual is the second healing. And so sometimes, you know, like I remember I was anointing a guy about years ago. He was like 94, and I said, "Okay, come to get you ready." "I'm not going." He says, I think you're going to have to go, sir. You know, it's time. So when I anointed him, it gave him peace about now he was ready to go. You know, so now he could face eternity with no fear. And it gave him all the stuff necessary for that. Okay? So again, the main thing about the sacraments, it's a way that God embraces us. It's a relationship, but the ritual of relationship, because we have a community. But it's about a relationship with Jesus. And we ritualize that relationship. And these are all the ways that Jesus deals with us. Okay? The Lord be with you. May Almighty God bless, keep, and protect you. He was Father and Son and Holy Spirit. Thank you.
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3: Now, Catechism Wisdom with me, Dr. Ray Guarendi, and Father Larry Richards.
4: Who has the true and everlasting wisdom about living right? The Catholic Church, as founded by Jesus Christ some 2,000 years ago? The Catechism? Or modern secular ideas, oftentimes spearheaded by modern psychology? For Catechism Wisdom, I'm Dr. Ray. As always,

0: always with me, Father Larry Riches, pastor of St. Joseph's Church, Better Life Community in Erie, Pennsylvania. Father, let me read to you what the Catechism says about the nature of humans. This is section 1707. Man is divided in himself. Man abused his freedom at the very beginning of history. He succumbed to temptation and did what was evil. He still desires the good, but he is now inclined to evil and subject to error.
1: Error? Us?
0: Modern child development theory says that children basically want to cooperate. That is why we don't really need to be all that strong in disciplining a child. Use a sticker system, set up a win-win scenario, use iMessages instead of you messages, and the child will say, "Oh, Father, thank you for pointing out the good to me. I will most naturally go in that direction." Are you telling me that the Catholic Church says children are bad?
1: Of course not. The church has always been very clear that we're created in God's image and likeness. We are good. But though we are good, we still have concupiscence. You remember what concupiscence is?
0: The will toward doing.
1: Man's tendency to sin. You got a doctorate in psychology, not theology. But anyway, concupiscence means that we have that tendency within us, even though we've been redeemed and even though that we still have that desire inside of us. And so part of what it is we surrender the grace of God. And so that God can sit there and fix that and put it in the right direction. And so that's something we need to do every day. Now, kids, of course, who haven't learned that, we have to help form them in their conscience.
0: We have to be strong.
1: Because
0: their bent is away from that.
1: But it's a strength in love. And so, like, again, everything you, like, once when I was a kid, my dad yelled at me about something. I'll never forget I had to do it. And then he looked at me and he hugged me and he says, "Larry, I love you very much, but I have to discipline you." That's love. That he loved me enough to challenge me. He loved me enough to discipline me.
0: Father Richard Newhouse.
1: God rest him.
0: Yes, but brilliant man. He said once that anybody looking at human history would have to say something has gone terribly wrong.
1: Absolutely.
0: Looking at it objectively, G.K. Chesterton said about the only real piece of evidence against Christianity is Christians. Now,
1: yeah, exactly.
0: This whole idea that we naturally want to cooperate. I mean, I was taught that. In grad school,
1: sure.
0: that children and adults naturally want to get along, naturally are not self-seeking or self-centered or self-absorbed, and you have it sounds kind of harsh.
1: Yeah, it is.
0: For the church to say, no, that isn't naturally the way we want to do it.
1: I think it's never either or, it's both and. That we have a tendency to sin, we have this selfish part of us, but then inside of us, as we talked about before, that there's that natural law that calls us to be people of love. And so as the church says in the catechism, there's this struggle inside of us, huh?
0: Always there?
1: It's always there until we die. And the only thing that deals with that struggle is surrender. That when we surrender our hearts and our lives to the will of God, and we say, "God, you can see tomorrow, I don't. You know all things, I don't. Lord, I'm handing over control to you."
0: That's bad for my self-image.
1: It's great for your self-image.
0: For me to have to say, something's wrong with me.
1: Exactly.
0: I'm not naturally bent toward the good.
1: Sure. And I think everybody, I've never met anyone who's always bent to the good. Have you? Besides you, of course, Doctor.
0: My dear sainted mother.
1: Well, of course. Yeah, right. But the reality, we all have that inside of us, that tendency. And so the part of being a man and part of being a woman is to learn to control and discipline ourselves, huh?
0: And that it isn't a battering of our self-image to recognize that is will always be part
1: sure,
0: of us until the day we rest.
1: Absolutely. But also to think about the way we eat. If we just go and give in to our desires, then we become people that overweight and it kills us and different things. But when we learn to eat, but to discipline the way we eat, to eat well, to eat the way God created us to be, then we become more healthy. It's the same in the moral life, same in the spiritual life, same in living everyday life, that we have this tendency inside of us, but we have to learn discipline, we have to learn surrender, and then we can grow and be all that God wants us to be.
0: Even psychology says, live according to reality and you will live better. If the reality is that we are bent toward the self, bent inward. And we recognize it, as Father Larry says, with God's grace. We can grapple with it and ultimately conquer it. For Catechism Wisdom, I'm Dr. Ray, as always, with my dear friend, Father Larry Richards.
2: Welcome to The Church and the Poor with Father Richard Ho Lung, founder of the Missionaries of the Poor in Kingston, Jamaica.
3: Today we'll talk about worship the Lord in holiness. We have the strangest set of people who come to a place to worship. They're every type of person. If you think of sinners, this is our people. And they come from every walk of life, from prostitution. They come also from selling drugs, marijuana or hard drugs. They come from prison. They're all squatters. They're all stealing. And yet here they are every Sunday coming to worship. People very often ask us, how do you manage? Don't you get depressed? Here you are, day after day after day after day, serving the homeless and the destitute. But frankly, brothers and sisters, it is a source of great joy. It's one of those mysteries that you really cannot explain. How is it that you deal with the cross? You work with the cross, the people who are the most forgotten, the castaways of society, and yet you're able to find in them something that is absolutely luminous and beautiful, which is Christ our Lord. Aside from the homeless and the destitute, as I mentioned, we worship the Lord. And on Sundays, you have this gathering of people who do their very best using their faded clothes, ironing them out carefully, coming with the little hats on their heads, bringing their little bags, and with them, they carry their hearts. And they tell me, Father, this is the big day of my week when I come and I worship and I meet my brothers and sisters, all other sinners who are just like me, and we talk about life. I found out among these people that so many of them were what you call squatters. None of them owned a house. They live in little hovels or shacks in the part of Kingston, central Kingston, downtown Kingston, where the entire area has been abandoned by anyone who has any money at all. They squat in these places. They live on dirt floors. They sleep right on the mud itself. In one yard, you might have six different people, all of them squatters, stealing light from the electricals. That is on poles, stealing water from the government, but totally and completely poor. What a strange thing, how the Lord gathers these people together with missionaries of the poor. Then on Sunday they all come together, they have no money, so we have no collection at all on Sunday. When we first got there, there was absolutely no one interested in the faith. Then as we developed the community and began to pray with them about the Lord's love for the poor, all this motley crew began to gather together and they began to really come to love one another. Then on Sunday, we have this exuberant worship. What do they bring with them? They bring limes, they bring yams, they bring oranges. They bring potatoes, they bring two eggs, and they bring this as an offertory to the poor. A powerful and moving experience, as you could ever imagine, happens at our Mass. And in the Mass, they also bring their musical instruments. Maracas, they bring also tambourines, wood sticks, they clap hands, they sing for joy, they praise the Lord, and they kneel with the greatest reverence in worship of the Lord. All of them hungry as you could ever imagine. All of them in many ways homeless and squatting with very little food, very little clothing. And yet at the time of worship, as it has been described by so many of our visitors, it is like entering the greatest cathedral with the best of music imaginable. And even at the times when we bury these people who die, there is this great spirit of rejoicing. We gather together and we really begin to question what a God we have got. His great love for the poor reaches into their hearts, and they worship without any sign of boredom whatsoever. But with great rejoicing, they praise the Lord and they worship Him. And I was so moved when recently a lady who died had a little bit of land in the country, and she wrote it over to Missionaries of the Poor. And she says, "Father, use it for your poor. The Lord is all that matters in my life. Use it and send some family out there so that they might be able to grow some food and live in peace and serve the Lord." And this is our worshiping community, brothers and sisters. The Catholic Church, the Universal Church. It's the same all over the world. God bless you.
2: For more information about the Missionaries of the Poor, go to missionariesofthepoor.org.
4: Hello, brothers and sisters. This is Jim and my beloved wife, Joy, and we're here to share with you about marriage and God's plan. Marriage is a sacrament. It's a place where God, who people can't see, touches down in a tangible way. Matter matters. Matter is sacred. God moves through our bodies, through our hands, through sacramental touching. So it's important in our marriages and in our families to be aware of the way that we touch, and to touch with meaningful touch, with a sacramental touch that the Holy Spirit might move through us to our mate, to our children, our grandchildren, everyone around us, and that they might be touched by God Himself. Meaningful touch is central to the building up of marriage and the family.
5: It's so important how we touch each other. I love to be touched. I love to be snuggled. I love when you hold my hand. And I also love to touch our children, stroking their hair, rubbing their back, and especially with our grandchildren, hugging them when they come home, to affirm them, to say, "I am glad that you are here." One time I was at the Y, and there was a couple, and an elderly couple, and she came in a wheelchair. And this gentleman picked up his wife out of the wheelchair and put her on a treadmill. And he walked with her. And I was on the elliptical machine just going away, and I'm looking at this scene, and his step became her step. And she was so encouraged that she could walk with her mate, and he was meaningfully touching her. And what a difference. At the end of the workout, I went up and I thanked them for their example of commitment and love.
4: Sacramental touch, meaningful touch, is critical for the development and the nurturing of marriage and of our children. And as Joy has shared, that couple was probably not aware that someone was observing them and the way they touched one another in holy love. So let us sacramentally be the hands of the Lord and touch one another meaningfully. This has been Joy and Jim Pinto for Marriage in God's Plan. God bless you.
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12: 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Saint Hyacinth, known as the Apostle of the North, was one of the first Dominicans and a zealous missionary who helped spread the gospel throughout Eastern and Northern Europe. Born into a noble Polish family around 1185, Hyacinth went to Rome, where he met Saint Dominic, who

0: Hyacinth died in Krakow on August 15, 1257, and was canonized in 1594. 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
1: Ever wonder how we should pray? I'd like to offer just one. Don't make prayer your work, make work your prayer. In other words, one's faithfulness to their daily duties of state and life and vocation, while at home and at their place of employment, can be offered as a pleasing sacrifice to God when done lovingly, faithfully, and well. It all boils down to the virtue of diligence, doesn't it? Do what you're supposed to do, when you're supposed to do it, in the way it's supposed to be done.
2: This is a Pro-Life Minute with doctors Stephen and Gracie Christie.
3: Gracie, as Catholics, we're very often accused of being just religious wackos, imposing our religious moral codes on the rest of the world. They tell us, keep your religion off our uterus, or keep your rosaries off our ovaries. How do we reply to that?
4: Well, while many of the world's major religions oppose abortion, opposition to abortion doesn't have to be based on religion at all. My own opposition to abortion is based on science, the law, reason, morality, social justice, and the visible evidence.
3: Absolutely. And because the overwhelming majority of pro-choice people are secular, I've always recommended that we avoid religious arguments entirely. In the vast majority of cases, I've come to learn that making a religious argument is simply handing your opponent a club with which to beat you over the head. We have so many compelling non-religious arguments that powerfully explain why abortion is wrong. I say we stick to them.
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6: 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Today we pray in adoration. Holy Trinity, simple unity, mighty God, we humble ourselves before you, for you are holy and worthy of our adoration. We stand in awe of you who have always been and always will be. All things come from you, and there is nothing that exists that does not have its source in you. Thus it is that all thanksgiving is yours. All honor and glory and praise belong to you. O Holy Trinity, Father, Son, and Holy Spirit. Amen.
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9: In the name of the Father, and of the Son, and of the Holy Spirit. Amen.
10: You expired, Jesus, but the source of life gushed forth for souls, and the ocean of mercy opened up for the whole world. O fount of life, unfathomable divine mercy, envelop the whole world and empty yourself out upon us.
8: O blood and water, which gush forth from the heart of Jesus as a fountain of mercy for us, I trust in you. O blood and water, which gush forth from the heart of Jesus as a fountain of mercy for us, I trust in you. O blood and water, which gush forth from the heart of Jesus as a fountain of mercy for us, I trust in you.
10: Our Father, who art in heaven, hallowed be thy name. Thy kingdom come. Thy will be done on earth as it is in heaven.
8: Give us this day our daily bread, and forgive us our trespasses, as we forgive those who trespass against us. And lead us not into temptation, but deliver us from evil. Amen.
10: Hail Mary, full of grace, the Lord is with you. Blessed are you among women, and blessed is the fruit of your womb, Jesus.
8: Holy Mary, Mother of God, pray for us sinners now and at the hour of our death. Amen.
10: I believe in God, the Father Almighty, creator of heaven and earth, and in Jesus Christ, his only Son, our Lord, who was conceived by the Holy Spirit, born of the Virgin Mary, suffered under Pontius Pilate, was crucified, died, and was buried. He descended into hell. On the third day, he rose again from the dead. He ascended into heaven and is seated at the right hand.

0: and of God the Father Almighty. From there he will come to judge the living and the dead.
1: I believe in the Holy Spirit, the Holy Catholic Church, the communion of saints, the forgiveness of sins, the resurrection of the body, and life everlasting. Amen.
0: Eternal Father, I offer you the body and blood, soul and divinity of your dearly beloved Son, our Lord Jesus Christ, in atonement for our sins and those of the whole world. For the sake of his sorrowful passion,
1: have mercy on us and on the whole world.
0: For the sake of his sorrowful passion,
1: have mercy on us and on the whole world.
0: For the sake of his sorrowful passion,
1: have mercy on us and on the whole world.
0: For the sake of his sorrowful passion,
1: have mercy on us and on the whole world.
0: For the sake of his sorrowful passion,
1: have mercy on us and on the whole world.
0: For the sake of his sorrowful passion,
1: have mercy on us and on the whole world.
0: For the sake of his sorrowful passion,
1: have mercy on us and on the whole world.
0: For the sake of his sorrowful passion,
1: have mercy on us and on the whole world.
0: For the sake of his sorrowful passion,
1: have mercy on us and on the whole world.
0: For the sake of his sorrowful passion,
1: have mercy on us and on the whole world.
0: Eternal Father, I offer you the body and blood, soul and divinity of your dearly beloved Son, our Lord Jesus Christ, in atonement for our sins and those of the whole world. For the sake of his sorrowful passion,
1: have mercy on us and on the whole world.
0: For the sake of his sorrowful passion,
1: have mercy on us and on the whole world.
0: For the sake of his sorrowful passion,
1: have mercy on us and on the whole world.
0: For the sake of his sorrowful passion,
1: have mercy on us and on the whole world.
0: For the sake of his sorrowful passion,
1: have mercy on us and on the whole world.
0: For the sake of his sorrowful passion,
1: have mercy on us and on the whole world.
0: For the sake of his sorrowful passion,
1: have mercy on us and on the whole world.
0: For the sake of his sorrowful passion,
1: have mercy on us and on the whole world.
0: For the sake of his sorrowful passion,
1: have mercy on us and on the whole world.
0: For the sake of his sorrowful passion,
1: have mercy on us and on the whole world.
0: Eternal Father, I offer you the body and blood, soul and divinity of your dearly beloved Son, our Lord Jesus Christ, in atonement for our sins and those of the whole world. For the sake of his sorrowful passion,
1: have mercy on us and on the whole world.
0: For the sake of his sorrowful passion,
1: have mercy on us and on the whole world.
0: For the sake of his sorrowful passion,
1: have mercy on us and on the whole world.
0: For the sake of his sorrowful passion,
1: have mercy on us and on the whole world.
0: For the sake of his sorrowful passion,
1: have mercy on us and on the whole world.
0: For the sake of his sorrowful passion,
1: have mercy on us and on the whole world.
0: For the sake of his sorrowful passion,
1: have mercy on us and on the whole world.
0: For the sake of his sorrowful passion,
1: have mercy on us and on the whole world.
0: For the sake of his sorrowful passion,
1: have mercy on us and on the whole world.
0: For the sake of his sorrowful passion,
1: have mercy on us and on the whole world.
0: Eternal Father, I offer you the body and blood, soul and divinity of your dearly beloved Son, our Lord Jesus Christ, in atonement for our sins and those of the whole world. For the sake of his sorrowful passion,
1: have mercy on us and on the whole world.
0: For the sake of his sorrowful passion,
1: have mercy on us and on the whole world.
0: For the sake of his sorrowful passion,
1: have mercy on us and on the whole world.
0: For the sake of his sorrowful passion,
1: have mercy on us and on the whole world.
0: For the sake of his sorrowful passion,
1: have mercy on us and on the whole world.
0: For the sake of his sorrowful passion,
1: have mercy on us and on the whole world.
0: For the sake of his sorrowful passion,
1: have mercy on us and on the whole world.
0: For the sake of his sorrowful passion,
1: have mercy on us and on the whole world.
0: For the sake of his sorrowful passion,
1: have mercy on us and on the whole world.
0: For the sake of his sorrowful passion,
1: have mercy on us and on the whole world.
0: Eternal Father, I offer you the body and blood, soul and divinity of your dearly beloved Son, our Lord Jesus Christ, in atonement for our sins and those of the whole world. For the sake of his sorrowful passion,
1: have mercy on us and on the whole world.
0: For the sake of his sorrowful passion,
1: have mercy on us and on the whole world.
0: For the sake of his sorrowful passion,
1: have mercy on us and on the whole world.
0: For the sake of his sorrowful passion,
1: have mercy on us and on the whole world.
0: For the sake of his sorrowful passion,
1: have mercy on us and on the whole world.
0: For the sake of his sorrowful passion,
1: have mercy on us and on the whole world.
0: For the sake of his sorrowful passion,
1: have mercy on us and on the whole world.
0: For the sake of his sorrowful passion,
1: have mercy on us and on the whole world.
0: For the sake of his sorrowful passion,
1: have mercy on us and on the whole world.
0: For the sake of his sorrowful passion,
1: have mercy on us and on the whole world.
2: Holy God, Holy Mighty One, Holy Immortal One, have mercy on us and on the whole world. Holy God, Holy Mighty One, Holy Immortal One, have mercy on us and on the whole world. Holy God, Holy Mighty One, Holy Immortal One, have mercy on us and on the whole world.
0: Eternal God, in whom mercy is endless and the treasury of compassion inexhaustible, look kindly upon us and increase your mercy in us, that in difficult moments we might not despair nor become despondent, but with great confidence submit ourselves to your holy will, which is love and mercy itself.
2: In the name of the Father, and of the Son, and of the Holy Spirit. Amen.
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1: Welcome, friends. This is Peter Herbeck, your host. We're beginning another week of Fire on the Earth, a program dedicated to the promotion of Catholic mission and evangelization. Hope you had a wonderful and restful weekend, opportunity to celebrate the Lord's Day with your loved ones. Today and this week, we're blessed. I've got really a very, very special guest and a good friend with us, Bishop Scott McKegg. Bishop Scott McKegg is the Military Ordinariate of Canada, and he's been a longtime friend. He's a board member of Renewal Ministries, and he and I just came back from doing a wonderful retreat for priests and Bishop Ricken in Green Bay, and we had some time, so I want to get him in the studio. Welcome, Bishop Scott.
2: Thank you. It's good to be here. It's great to be here.
1: Yeah, and you're going to be able to be with us for the rest of the week, which is great. I thought it might be just good to start out with your own story. Tell our listeners a little bit about your own background and how you met the Lord and how you eventually became a priest. It's a very inspiring story.
2: Yes. Well, I suppose it's a bit unusual for a bishop to talk about his days as a Protestant boy.
1: Okay.
2: Yeah. So I had been baptized Presbyterian as an infant, a lot of Anglicanism in the family, but it was not something that was taken seriously. Really wasn't an active disciple in any way, shape, or form. Had vague notions about God, and I think probably assented to that at some level, but was very ignorant about spiritual realities. I probably could not have told you why Jesus was different than Muhammad or Buddha or the 10 gurus of the Sikhs or anything like that. I didn't understand the distinctiveness of the Lord and of his claims. In my late teens, really early 20s, is when I began to have what I would call sort of an existential crisis. I began to ask the big questions like, why is there something rather than nothing? Why does the universe exist at all? Why does it bother to exist? And how can something exist if something didn't make it, if someone didn't make it? What is my life about? Am I just here to collect things and then die? Like, I really was going through that time. I wanted to know. I really was hungry for truth and very interested to find out. And it's a real gift. I think at some point when I was living in the Rockies, I was living in Banff, which is the Canadian Rockies, and I was skiing and short order cooking and up to no good, really. At some point, I dropped in a snowbank somewhere and looking at the heavens and the stars and uttered the first sincere prayer of my life, like, are you there? And if you are there, and if you're real, I want to know you. I want to know you. And it was not something that I was focused on at that time, but it was real, it was sincere, it was heartfelt. And I really believe God answered that prayer. The next year, I went back to college, to university, and started studying. But this issue just kept bubbling up. I wanted to know, like, what's this all about? What's the story here? What does my life mean? And began, I would say, initially as a hunger for truth, a real hunger to know what is true. I remember telling myself at one point, look, if God's just a big Santa Claus in the sky, a big illusion, I don't want anything to do with it. But man, if he's real, I don't want to miss out. This would be the most significant, important thing in existence. And so I got to know. There was a lot of providence involved, people that came into my life, people I'd known earlier in high school who had had significant conversions, found them again, developed relationships. A girl I was dating very seriously was a serious disciple, a serious Catholic. And so they provided for me the sounding board. They provided for me the push and pull to start asking the hard questions. I even dropped a few courses in university just to be able to devote some time to do some reading, to struggle with this, to wrestle with this. And, you know, I think it was messier than I sometimes present it, but there was three questions that I was answering, more or less in sequence, but kind of overlapping too. Number one, is there a God? And then number two, is Jesus who he claimed to be? Because I was coming to understand that he was making unique claims. Buddha and Muhammad and so many other religious leaders said, I know the way to the truth. And Jesus is saying, I am the truth. there's something very unique and very distinctive in what he is claiming here. And is that real? Is that true? And then finally, if so, where do I find him? That began me on began quite an adventure in my life. The question of God's existence was resolved fairly quickly. I think that I just intuited and understood that you can't have something come out of nothing. Nothingness can't produce anything. It has no potentiality. It can't. So if we have something, there's got to be something that brought it into existence. There has to be. It's just a logical necessity. And I also sort of had an intuition of what we would now call the teleological argument, that there has to be a purpose. There has to be a meaning behind it. Things don't exist without purpose and without meaning. And I looked at Bertrand Russell, and I looked at a few other things. I did some reading. I was utterly unconvinced by the arguments being presented that we have a meaningless universe and you make up your own meaning and just popped out of being out of nothing. And it didn't follow. It didn't work. And I became more and more convinced of the existence of God. And at some point I crossed that Rubicon and really what had been an intuition, what had been something that I just kind of assented to at some deep level, became explicit. God exists. God is real. There is someone who brought the universe into being. There is a plan. There is, he exists, the ground of all being from which we borrow being and existence. And that was a big turning point for me. The next real question is, okay, what about Jesus? He's making some pretty incredible claims, like earth-shattering claims. And that took a little longer, but I was an undergraduate studying history, so I knew how to answer some of the, or where to find answers to some of the questions. And I began to realize fairly soon on that there was about four things that any good historian, whether they believed in his claims or not, are going to agree to. Number one is he existed, and he was a rabbi from first century Judaism. Number two, that he was considered a wonder worker. He was doing stuff nobody had ever seen before. He's considered a miracle worker even by his enemies in the earliest documents we have, even outside of the New Testament. Number three, that he was crucified by Pontius Pilate, put to death. And then number four, that very shortly afterwards, like 3 days later, his apostles are telling people he is risen from the dead, and they're willing to give their lives for the truth of this testimony, that they have seen him, they have seen his glory, they saw him, they touched him, they ate with him. For 40 days he appeared to them, risen from the dead, not as the animation of a corpse, but as the real and living Lord who has taken up his glory again as the second person of the Trinity. I mean, that language is later, but that's the reality they're proclaiming. So those things became established. I began to run into the stories of things like Fatima. Between 75 and 125,000 people witnessing a miracle prophesied months in advance to the day, the hour, the minute, the very place, the miracles of Lourdes, the saints, Padre Pio, and prophecies of great saints. I mean, it just sort of began to grow. The evidence began to grow that this is not some dead guru from 20 centuries ago. This is not a guy who showed up, said some nice things, and disappeared from the scene. The evidence began to mount that, no, he is alive. He is risen. He's on the move. He's alive and active today. I remember reading about the story of Fatima and asking, why is this not on the front page of every newspaper on the planet Earth right now? Like, how is it that this is not the most earth-shattering thing that we've seen and that is changing people's lives and countries? And at that point, I really didn't understand too much of the scriptural record and Paul explaining how we tend to suppress the truth because it's very inconvenient to our fallen nature. But I was gripped by all of this and began to pray, began to look seriously at becoming a disciple of Christ and cross that second Rubicon, if you will, at some point along the way and became a disciple of Jesus. As John Paul II said, I had an encounter. At this point, it was mostly in my head. It was mostly an encounter of conviction. But I made the decision to become a disciple, to pick up my cross, to follow him as Lord and Master of my life.
1: When did you decide to do it as a Catholic? When did that transition
2: happen? Yeah, that was the next third Rubicon to cross. And I think it was shortly after that. I was already predisposed a bit to Catholicism because some of the miracle stories that I'm encountering are about Eucharistic miracles. They're about Marian apparitions. They're about Catholic saints doing absolutely extraordinary things and prophecy. So I was predisposed. I was open already. But I think the thing that really troubled me is when I made the decision to be a disciple, I began initially to go back to my roots, which were the Presbyterian Church in my hometown. He's the minister there, had buried my mother years before when she passed away from cancer, so I had a connection. And I went in and talked to him, and the biggest thing in my mind was, you know, Reverend, I'm reading in the scriptures, one Lord, one faith, one baptism. But what I'm encountering is something very different. I didn't know if it was true or not, but somebody told me there's over 35,000 different denominations. And I'm like, are you kidding me? How am I supposed to know how and where to live this out? The other thing I'm encountering is I'm realizing very quickly that they're disagreeing about really, really important things. Do you need water baptism to be saved, or is just confessing that Jesus is the Lord is enough? People who are worshiping the Eucharist, is that the body and blood and soul divinity of Jesus Christ? Or are they committing idolatry by worshiping a wafer? I'm hearing both. Does the communion of saints represent the family of God who helps us on the way? Are they the great cloud of witnesses leading us and helping us to find God and supporting us in our struggle? Or is this violating Deuteronomy 18 and we're invoking the dead? I just didn't know. And I was hungry to know. I wanted to know. Eventually, at some point, I don't remember now if somebody said this to me or if I intuited it myself, probably the former rather than the latter. But somebody said, if you look carefully, every one of these denominations or groups is claiming the same thing. We believe what the earliest Christians believe. We believe what the apostles believed and those who followed them. And so that got me looking at, well, what did the earliest Christians believe? And so I started reading the apostolic fathers, Ignatius of Antioch and Clement of Rome and Irenaeus of Lyon, Polycarp. And what I discovered was, oh my goodness, the early church was the Catholic Church. It's all there. Apostolic succession, bishops, priests, deacons, the real presence of the Eucharist, communion of saints, and that led me into the church.
1: Yeah, that's fantastic. Now, there's more to this story. Let's talk about it tomorrow in particular, how you became a Catholic, like when did it happen? And then when you became a priest and a sermon and you're eventually here a bishop. And I'd love for people to hear that part of your whole story too. Can you join us for sure?
2: Absolutely.
1: All right, good. God bless you, friends. Hope you can join us.
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6: This is Monsignor Stephen Bossel. The month of August is dedicated to the Immaculate Heart of Mary. Let us pray. Hail Mary, full of grace, the Lord is with thee. Blessed art thou among women, and blessed is the fruit of thy womb, Jesus. Holy Mary, Mother of God, pray for us sinners now and at the hour of our death. Amen.
7: All this month, we'll continue our devotion to the Immaculate Heart of Mary. Plus, we're celebrating the memorial of the Queenship of the Blessed Virgin Mary and the Feast of St. Rose of Lima. And of course, you'll hear Catholic Radio's premier shows featuring EWTN Open Line, Catholic Answers Live, and EWTN News Nightly. 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
8: We all have a tendency to mull things over again and again when we're upset. We recite litanies of negativity to ourselves. If someone called you up to whine all the time, you'd eventually hang up the phone, right? When your inner voice becomes a whiner, when you find yourself repeating the same problems to yourself in different ways all day long, it's not doing you any good. Hang up the phone. But what if the problems I'm upset about are real, you say? Well, that's fine. Deal with them. Just don't stare at them all day. Look, when I go for a walk, the sun is real and it's big. But if I stare at it, not only will I miss the beautiful world around me, it'll fry my retinas. You need to choose which part of reality you're going to stare at. And the default setting for a child of God should be setting your eyes on things that lift you up to heaven, not things that drag you down. This is Chris Stefanik from RealLifeCatholic.com on EWTN Radio.
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0: The Joyful Mysteries of the Holy Rosary with Mother Angelica and the nuns of Our Lady of the Angels Monastery.
1: In the name of the Father, and of the Son, and of the Holy Spirit.
2: Amen.
1: I believe in God, the Father Almighty, Creator of heaven and earth, and in Jesus Christ, His only Son, our Lord, who was conceived by the Holy Spirit, born of the Virgin Mary, suffered under Pontius Pilate, was crucified, died, and was buried. He descended into hell. The third day He rose again from the dead. He ascended into heaven and sits at the right hand of God, the Father Almighty, from whence He shall come to judge the living and the dead.

0: Our Father, who art in heaven, hallowed be thy name. Thy kingdom come, thy will be done on earth as it is in heaven.
1: Give us this day our daily bread, and forgive us our trespasses, as we forgive those who trespass against us. And lead us not into temptation, but deliver us from evil. Amen.
0: Hail Mary, full of grace, the Lord is with thee. Blessed art thou among women, and blessed is the fruit of thy womb, Jesus.
1: Holy Mary, Mother of God, pray for us sinners now and at the hour of our death. Amen.
0: Hail Mary, full of grace, the Lord is with thee. Blessed art thou among women, and blessed is the fruit of thy womb, Jesus.
1: Holy Mary, Mother of God, pray for us sinners now and at the hour of our death. Amen.
0: Hail Mary, full of grace, the Lord is with thee. Blessed art thou amongst women, and blessed is the fruit of thy womb, Jesus.
1: Holy Mary, Mother of God, pray for us sinners now and at the hour of our death. Amen.
0: Glory be to the Father, and to the Son, and to the Holy Spirit. The first joyful mystery, the Annunciation.
2: When the darkness of sin covered mankind, your love and humility, kind Mother, turned the face of the Father toward his erring children. Through the message of an angel, you accepted the will of God with trust and love.
0: Our Father, who art in heaven, hallowed be thy name. Thy kingdom come, thy will be done on earth as it is in heaven.
1: Give us this day our daily bread, and forgive us our trespasses, as we forgive those who trespass against us. And lead us not into temptation, but deliver us from evil. Amen.
0: Hail Mary, full of grace, the Lord is with thee. Blessed art thou among women, and blessed is the fruit of thy womb, Jesus.
1: Holy Mary, Mother of God, pray for us sinners now and at the hour of our death. Amen.
0: Hail Mary, full of grace, the Lord is with thee. Blessed art thou amongst women, and blessed is the fruit of thy womb, Jesus.
1: Holy Mary, Mother of God, pray for us sinners now and at the hour of our death. Amen.
0: Hail Mary, full of grace, the Lord is with thee. Blessed art thou among women, and blessed is the fruit of thy womb, Jesus.
1: Holy Mary, Mother of God, pray for us sinners now and at the hour of our death. Amen.
0: Hail Mary, full of grace, the Lord is with thee. Blessed art thou amongst women, and blessed is the fruit of thy womb, Jesus.
3: Holy Mary,
0: Hail Mary, full of grace, the Lord is with thee. Blessed art thou among women, and blessed is the fruit of thy womb, Jesus.
1: Holy Mary, Mother of God, pray for us sinners now and at the hour of our death. Amen.
0: Hail Mary, full of grace, the Lord is with thee. Blessed art thou amongst women, and blessed is the fruit of thy womb, Jesus.

0: Simon, and blessed is the fruit of thy womb, Jesus. Hail Mary, full of grace, the Lord is with thee. Blessed art thou amongst women, and blessed is the fruit of thy womb, Jesus.
1: Holy Mary, Mother of God, pray for us sinners now and at the hour of our death. Amen.
0: Hail Mary, full of grace, the Lord is with thee. Blessed art thou among women, and blessed is the fruit of thy womb, Jesus. Hail Mary, full of grace, the Lord is with thee. Blessed art thou among women, and blessed is the fruit of thy womb, Jesus.
1: Holy Mary, Mother of God, pray for us sinners, now and at the hour of our death. Amen.
0: Glory be to the Father, and to the Son, and to the Holy Spirit.
1: As it was.
0: My Jesus,
1: forgive us our sins, save us from the fires of hell, and lead all souls to heaven, especially those in most need of your mercy.
0: The second joyful mystery, the Visitation.
2: What impulse of love made you hurry to visit your cousin Elizabeth's kind mother? At a moment when you had every right to rest in the jubilant news that you would be the mother of the Messiah, you left the place of your exaltation.
0: Our Father, who art in heaven, hallowed be thy name, thy kingdom come, thy will be done on earth as it is in heaven.
1: Give us this day our daily bread,

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1: Holy Mary, Mother of God, pray for us sinners now and at the hour of our death. Amen.
0: Hail Mary, full of grace, the Lord is with thee. Blessed art thou amongst women, and blessed is the fruit of thy womb, Jesus.

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1: Holy Mary, Mother of God, pray for us sinners now and at the hour of our death. Amen.
0: Hail Mary, full of grace, the Lord is with thee. Blessed art thou amongst women, and blessed is the fruit of thy womb, Jesus.
1: Holy Mary, Mother of God, pray for us sinners now and at the hour of our death. Amen.
0: Hail Mary, full of grace, the Lord is with thee. Blessed art thou amongst women, and blessed is the fruit of thy womb, Jesus.
1: Holy Mary, Mother of God, pray for us sinners now and at the hour of our death.
0: Hail Mary, full of grace, the Lord is with thee. Blessed art thou amongst women, and blessed is the fruit of thy womb, Jesus.
1: Holy Mary, Mother of God, pray for us sinners now and at the hour of our death. Amen.
0: Hail Mary, full of grace, the Lord is with thee. Blessed art thou amongst women, and blessed is the fruit of thy womb, Jesus.
1: Holy Mary, Mother of God, pray for us sinners now and at the hour of our death. Amen.
0: Hail Mary, full of grace, the Lord is with thee. Blessed art thou amongst women, and blessed is the fruit of thy womb, Jesus.
1: Holy Mary, Mother of God, pray for us sinners now and at the hour of our death. Amen.
0: Hail Mary, full of grace, the Lord is with thee. Blessed art thou among women, and blessed is the fruit of thy womb, Jesus.
1: Holy Mary, Mother of God, pray for us sinners now and at the hour of our death. Amen.
0: Glory be to the Father, and to the Son, and to the Holy Spirit.
1: As it was in the beginning, is now, and ever.
0: Oh, my Jesus.
1: Forgive us our sins, save us from the fires of hell, and lead all souls to heaven, especially those who most need thy mercy.
0: The third joyful mystery, the Nativity.
2: We look with wonder at the wisdom of God as the promised woman gives birth to the promised Messiah in a cold cave. Sweet Mother, we want to take our place with the shepherds to tell Jesus of our love and gratitude.
0: Our Father, who art in heaven, hallowed be thy name, thy kingdom come, thy will be done on earth as it is in heaven.
1: Give us this day our daily bread, and forgive us our trespasses, as we forgive those who trespass against us. And lead us not into temptation, but deliver us from evil. Amen.
0: Hail Mary, full of grace, the Lord is with thee. Blessed art thou among women, and blessed is the fruit of thy womb, Jesus.
1: Holy Mary, Mother of God, pray for us sinners now and at the hour of our death. Amen.
0: Hail Mary, full of grace, the Lord is with thee. Blessed art thou among women, and blessed is the fruit of thy womb, Jesus.
1: Holy Mary, Mother of God, pray for us sinners now and at the hour of our death. Amen.
0: Hail Mary, full of grace, the Lord is with thee. Blessed art thou among women, and blessed is the fruit of thy womb, Jesus.
1: Holy Mary, Mother of God, pray for us sinners now and at the hour of our death. Amen.
0: Hail Mary, full of grace, the Lord is with thee. Blessed art thou among women, and blessed is the fruit of thy womb, Jesus. Hail Mary, full of grace, the Lord is with thee. Blessed art thou amongst women, and blessed is the fruit of thy womb, Jesus.
1: Holy Mary, Mother of God, pray for us sinners now and
0: filled with grace, the Lord is with thee. Blessed art thou amongst women, and blessed is the fruit of thy womb, Jesus.
1: Holy Mary, Mother of God, pray for us sinners now and at the hour of our death. Amen.
0: Hail Mary, full of grace, the Lord is with thee. Blessed art thou amongst women, and blessed is the fruit of thy womb, Jesus.

0: fruit of thy womb, Jesus. Hail Mary, full of grace, the Lord is with thee. Blessed art thou amongst women, and blessed is the fruit of thy womb, Jesus.
1: Holy Mary, Mother of God, pray for us sinners now and at the hour of our death. Amen.
0: Glory be to the Father, and to the Son, and to the Holy Spirit.
1: As it was in the beginning, is now, and ever shall be, world without end. Amen.
0: O my Jesus, joyful mystery, the presentation.
2: Kind Mother, did another Magnificat rise to your lips as you walked up the temple steps to present Jesus to the Father? What must have been your joy as you gave Jesus to Simeon?
0: Our Father, who art in heaven, hallowed be thy name. Thy kingdom come, thy will be done on earth as it is in heaven.
1: Give us this day our daily bread,

0: Hail Mary, full of grace, the Lord is with thee. Blessed art thou among women, and blessed is the fruit of thy womb, Jesus.
1: Holy Mary, Mother of God, pray for us sinners now and at the hour of our death. Amen.
0: Hail Mary, full of grace, the Lord is with thee. Blessed art thou amongst women, and blessed is the fruit of thy womb, Jesus.
1: Holy Mary, Mother of God, pray for us sinners now and at the hour of our death. Amen.
0: Hail Mary, full of grace, the Lord is with thee. Blessed art thou amongst women, and blessed is the fruit of thy womb, Jesus.
1: Holy Mary, Mother of God, pray for us sinners now and at the hour of our death. Amen.
0: Hail Mary, full of grace, the Lord is with thee. Blessed art thou among women, and blessed is the fruit of thy womb, Jesus.
1: Holy Mary, Mother of God, pray for us sinners now and at the hour of our death. Amen.
0: Hail Mary, full of grace, the Lord is with thee. Blessed art thou among women, and blessed is the fruit of thy womb, Jesus.

0: Blessed is the fruit of thy womb, Jesus.
1: Holy Mary, Mother of God, pray for us sinners now and at the hour of our death. Amen.
0: Hail Mary, full of grace, the Lord is with thee. Blessed art thou amongst women, and blessed is the fruit of thy womb, Jesus.
1: Holy Mary, Mother of God, pray for us sinners now and at the hour of our death. Amen.
0: Glory be to the Father, and to the Son, and to the Holy Spirit.
1: As it was in the beginning, is now, and ever shall be, world without end. Amen.
0: O my Jesus,
1: forgive us our sins, save us from the fires of hell, and lead all souls to heaven, especially those who most need thy mercy.
0: The fifth joyful mystery, the finding of Jesus in the temple.
2: Kind Mother, we cannot conceive the agony of your pure heart as you looked for your child for 3 days.
0: Our Father, who art in heaven, hallowed be thy name. Thy kingdom come, thy will be done on earth as it is in heaven.
1: Give us this day our daily bread, and forgive us our trespasses, as we forgive those who trespass against us. And lead us
0: Hail Mary, full of grace, the Lord is with thee. Blessed art thou among women, and blessed is the fruit of thy womb, Jesus.

0: Hail Mary, full of grace, the Lord is with thee. Blessed art thou amongst women, and blessed is the fruit of thy womb, Jesus.
1: Holy Mary, Mother of God, pray for us sinners now and at the hour of our death. Amen.
0: Hail Mary, full of grace, the Lord is with thee. Blessed art thou among women, and blessed is the fruit of thy womb, Jesus.
1: Holy Mary, Mother of God, pray for us sinners now and at the hour of our death. Amen.
0: Hail Mary, full of grace, the Lord is with thee. Blessed art thou among women, and blessed is the fruit of thy womb, Jesus.
1: Holy Mary, Mother of God, pray for us sinners now and at the hour of our death. Amen.
0: Hail Mary, full of grace, the Lord is with thee. Blessed art thou amongst the women, and blessed is the fruit of thy womb, Jesus.
1: Holy Mary, Mother of God, pray for us sinners now and at the hour of our death. Amen.
0: Hail Mary, full of grace, the Lord is with thee. Blessed art thou among women, and blessed is the fruit of thy womb, Jesus. Full of grace, the Lord is with thee. Blessed art thou amongst women, and blessed is the fruit of thy womb, Jesus.

0: and to the Son, and to the Holy Spirit.
1: As it was in the beginning, is now, and ever shall be, world without end. Amen.
0: O my Jesus,
1: forgive us our sins, save us from the fires of hell, lead all souls to heaven, especially those who most need thy mercy.
0: Hail, Holy Queen.

0: pray for us, Holy Mother of God. Let us pray. O God,
1: whose only begotten Son, by his life, death, and resurrection, has purchased for us the glories of eternal life, grant us, beseech thee, that ever taking upon these mysteries of the most holy Virgin, of the blessed Virgin Mary, we may imitate the faith contained and obtain the living promise through the same Christ our Lord. Amen.
0: May the divine assistance remain always with us.
1: And may the souls of the faithful departed, for the mercy of God, rest in peace.
0: In the name of the Father, and the Son, and the Holy Spirit.
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0: It is Monday the 17th of August, and as we get things started in a week that a lot of people are going back to school, school is a form of work for you. So let's pray to St. Joseph the Worker, in the name of the Father, and the Son, and the Holy Spirit. Joseph, by the work of your hands and the sweat of your brow, you supported Jesus and Mary and had the Son of God as your fellow worker. Teach me to work as you did, with patience and perseverance for God and for those whom God has given me to support. Teach me to see in my fellow workers the Christ who desires to be in them, that I may always be charitable and forbearing towards all. Grant me to look upon work with the eyes of faith, so that I shall recognize in it my share in God's own creative activity and in Christ's work of our redemption, and so take pride in it. When it is pleasant and productive, remind me to give thanks to God for it. And when it is burdensome, teach me to offer it to God in reparation for my sins and the sins of the world. Amen. In the name of the Father, and of the Son, and of the Holy Spirit. Amen. It is the Sunrise Morning Show. Thanks for being along on a Monday morning. I'm Matt Swaim. Anna Mitchell has news. Paul Lockman at the controls. And up this hour, we'll catch up with Kevin Schmiesing, as we always do on a Monday morning right after the news. He'll take a look at this week in Catholic history. Bear Wozniak joins us with more thoughts for Men of Grit and Grace. He just came out with a book by the same title. Father John Gavin will share more thoughts from the Church Fathers on Christian maturity. And we've been going through all kinds of thoughts related to what's been going on with AI and what we should think about it as Catholics. And Father Philip Luray has some things to share at the end of the hour. So do stay with us if you can. Right now it is 2 minutes past. Here's Anna Mitchell with news.
1: Good morning. At least 7 lives have been lost in heavy rain and record flooding in Indiana.

0: The storm started on the 11th and have killed a 4-year-old boy, 3 men, and 3 women. A 31-year-old cyclist was found dead early Sunday in a hole that opened up on a washed-out road east of Indianapolis in Henry County. The 4-year-old had been killed by a tree that crashed through his bedroom during strong winds in Jennings County. Jennings County Chief Deputy Cody Lowe says the child's death is, quote, obviously unexpected. Meanwhile, tropical storm Lala is losing a bit of strength as it moves westward away from the main Hawaiian islands. At least one person is dead and thousands are without power after the storm blew through. The latest update from the National Hurricane Center puts the storm about 270 miles west of Honolulu, with maximum sustained winds of roughly 60 miles per hour. This after torrential rain caused widespread flooding and mudslides on the Big Island of Hawaii. The Memorandum of Understanding, which was supposed to put a pause on fighting between the U.S. and Iran, expires today. Mark Mayfield reports.
1: The deal was reached in June after high-level talks mediated by Pakistan. There's little evidence that either side wants to extend the agreement. Both sides have accused the other of violating the terms of the deal multiple times. The deal aimed to put a pause on fighting, reopen the Strait of Hormuz, lift a U.S. naval blockade of Iranian ports, and end the war between Israel and Lebanon. Both the U.S. and Iran have said that they are winning the war and that the ceasefire has had little impact. Traffic through the Strait of Hormuz, a critical oil corridor, remains well below pre-war levels. I'm Mark Mayfield.
0: Pope Leo has expressed his closeness to the victims and those affected by the earthquake in Indonesia over the weekend. A telegram from the Vatican Secretary of State says, quote, His Holiness Pope Leo XIV was deeply saddened to learn of the devastation caused by the earthquake, and he offers the assurance of his spiritual solidarity and closeness to those suffering the continuing effects of this disaster, particularly for the many displaced and injured. His Holiness, it says, encourages the ecclesial and civil authorities as they continue to provide humanitarian assistance and prays for the emergency personnel engaged in recovery efforts. In commending the dead to the loving mercy of Almighty God, the Holy Father invokes the divine blessings of consolation and strength. End quote. Pope Leo on Saturday celebrated Mass and had a special Angelus address for the Feast of the Assumption. From Vatican Radio, Francesca Merlo has more.
2: Pope Leo XIV reflected on two artistic traditions that have depicted the Assumption of the Blessed Virgin Mary over the centuries. He described the solemnity as a feast of great importance both for Catholic theology and for popular devotion. The first and oldest artistic tradition portrays the dormition, or falling asleep, of the Mother of God. In these images, Mary lies upon the catafalque, surrounded by the apostles in prayer, while the risen Jesus holds her soul in his arms like a newborn child.
3: Come una bambina appena nata.
2: The image shows Christ coming to take his mother into the glory of heaven, fulfilling for her the promise he made to his disciples. I will come again, and I will take you to myself.
3: Quando sarò andato al padre.
2: The Pope explained that this tradition highlights a central truth of the Christian faith. Christ, who died and rose again, leads humanity towards the destiny for which it was created, eternal life. A second tradition, which developed later in the West, depicts Mary standing in heaven, surrounded by light, angels, and saints.
3: Spesso circondata da angeli e santi.
2: Some artists combined the two images, portraying the glorified Virgin above an empty tomb filled with colorful flowers, as the apostles look upwards.
3: A volta di luce.
2: This tradition emphasizes that Mary was assumed into heaven, body and soul, in the entirety of her person. Pope Leo said the fullness of life contemplated in Mary also awaits all the faithful at the end of time, when Christ will transform their bodies to be like his glorious body. With humanity transformed by the Redeemer's love, he said, the faith will live forever in an endless celebration. I'm Francesca Merlo.
0: And baseball legend Tommy John has died at the age of 83. His agent says he passed away at his home in Florida on Saturday, surrounded by his wife and family. John was a 4-time Major League Baseball All-Star and won more than 288 career games in his career. But he is, of course, best known for a groundbreaking elbow surgery after suffering a torn

0: ligament in 1974. He underwent then an experimental elbow reconstruction procedure by Dr. Frank Jobe that allowed him to continue his career with the Los Angeles Dodgers. The procedure is now known as Tommy John surgery.
1: You know, back then it wasn't called Tommy John surgery.
0: I know.
1: It was called ulnar collateral ligament reconstruction, which is why people were like, you know what?
0: Let's just call it
1: Tommy
0: John
1: surgery. Why don't we just name
0: this
1: after you, Tommy, once we finish it?
0: That's a great idea.
1: That's a good idea. You know how many people have had their careers restored because they had that surgery that he was the first to have?
0: Yeah.
1: We're getting ready to have Hunter Green, our ace for the Reds, undergo
0: it. I know.
1: So we got a guy in our bullpen for the Reds who's had three of them, TJ Antone.
0: Really?
1: Yeah, TJ's had three Tommy Johns.
0: My goodness.
1: So many a man has returned from Tommy John surgery.
0: Indeed.
1: May Tommy rest in peace. Well, we are glad that you're with us here on this Monday, the 17th of August. Right now it is 8 minutes past the hour. Let's take a look at this week in Catholic history. Here to do that with us is Kevin Schmiesing. He's author of A Catholic Pilgrimage Through American History. Kevin, good morning.
2: Good morning, Matt.
1: All right, many people know Blaise Pascal for actually many different things, but we're marking his death this week.
2: Yeah, he is a major figure in the history of Western science and philosophy. We've covered a few of those over the years. This one, Blaise Pascal, died this week in 1662. He was born in central France in 1623. His father was a mathematician employed by the government. The son manifested his own mathematical genius at a young age. By his late teen years, he had already invented one of the earliest mechanical calculators. He made major contributions to math and to physics in particular in the fields of probability and fluid mechanics. He was raised in a Catholic household, but he wasn't always devout. In 1654, though, so he was in his early 30s, he had an intense religious experience, and he was serious about spiritual matters for the rest of his life. He became involved in a movement within Catholicism in France that would become known as Jansenism and would also be condemned by the church. It was essentially an exaggerated view of the impact of the fall and the depravity of man. There was a theological battle in France between Jansenists on one side and mostly Jesuits on the other. Pascal participated in those. But he's most remembered for today, though, is his book, The Pensée, translated as Thoughts or Meditations. This collection of reflections contains the famous proposition known as Pascal's Wager. That's a creative argument for belief in God based on basically on weighing the relative costs and benefits of belief and unbelief. Pascal remained a Catholic to the end of his life. He died with the benefit of the sacraments in Paris this week, August 19th, 1662.
1: Well, heading to the United States and a fascinating figure who is actually being explored as a possible saint, Black Elk.
2: Yeah, that's right. The same date, about 300 years later, the death of Black Elk here in the U.S. Nicholas Black Elk was born in 1863 into a Sioux or Lakota family in Wyoming. As a teen, he participated in the Battle of Little Bighorn. That's when an alliance of Indians routed George Custer and his American forces. In the 1880s, he performed in Buffalo Bill's Wild West show, toured throughout the United States and Europe, and then returned to the Pine Ridge Reservation in South Dakota. There, he was injured during the Wounded Knee Massacre of 1890. 2 years later, he married Katie Warbonnet. She converted to Catholicism shortly after. Pine Ridge was the site of a thriving Lakota Catholic mission that was funded in part by the fortune of St. Catherine Drexel, so it was known as the Drexel Mission. Nicholas and Katie had three children, all baptized Catholic. Katie died in 1903, and the following year, Black Elk himself joined the church. He took the name Nicholas, served for more than 20 years as a catechist. He instructed others in the faith, led Corpus Christi processions, preached and presided at prayer services when priests weren't available. He also prayed the rosary frequently. He wrote a last testament in 1936, so that's still 14 years before his death, but he wanted to make his religious views clear. He was already growing elderly at that point. And in that testament, he wrote, among other things, "I am a believer. The Catholic priest Short Father baptized me 30 years ago. Now I have converted and live in the true faith of God the Father, the Son, and the Holy Spirit. Accordingly, I say in my own Sioux Indian language, Our Father, who art in heaven, hallowed be thy name, as Christ taught us and instructed us to say. I say the Apostles' Creed, and I believe it all." Nicholas Black Elk died this week, August 19th, 1950.

0: 50, as you noted, Matt, his cause for canonization was introduced by the Diocese of Rapid City in 2017.
1: And again, just an absolutely fascinating figure in American history, Nicholas Black Elk. Look forward to seeing what happens with his cause. Kevin Schmiesing, we've got your book, A Catholic Pilgrimage Through American History, linked at sunrisemorningshow.com. Have a great day.
0: Thanks, Matt. You too.
1: And Nicholas Black Elk, pray for us. Let's check on weather for the nation as we head into a week where a lot of people are going back to school. More hot conditions in store for southern parts of the nation today, from Texas all the way through the Carolinas. We've got temps between 95 and 105. Also, it'll be very humid. Thunderstorms will dot the region, some of which will have some damaging wind gusts. Drier air will move into the Midwest, but showers linger in the Northeast. There's another area of storms that could also contain damaging winds. That'll be across the northern parts of the plains. Elsewhere, thunderstorms will expand across the Rockies. Much of the region, along with the West Coast, can expect temperatures to be around average for this time of year. And from California up to Washington, it'll be dry with a combination of sunshine and clouds. And that is your geography lesson for the day. 13 minutes past the hour. We're back with headlines right after this.
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7: The Memorandum of Understanding, The Memorandum of Understanding that was supposed to put a pause on fighting between the U.S. and Iran expires today. Pope Leo has again called for an end to ongoing violence against Palestinians in the West Bank. And the Holy Father celebrated Mass and held a special Angelus address on Saturday for the Solemnity of the Assumption.
1: Hour every weekday morning here on the Sunrise Morning Show. I want to shout out to my pastor, Father Cusick, who did an awesome job of setting up a coffee house after the masses yesterday.
7: Oh, nice.
1: So we had grab and go drip coffee, we had lattes, and we had tea, and we had juice boxes, Anna Mitchell,
7: nice,
1: for the kids. But half the people who took juice boxes were over the age of 18.
7: Oh,
1: I just want to put it out there. But it was intended to be a time, it was kind of funny, we hadn't really done anything like this before, and everybody's like, is there going to be a talk? we're like, no, it's, you just talk to your fellow parishioners, and you get to know them.
7: Imagine
1: and
7: that.
1: And everybody's like, but is there going to be a talk? It is kind of cool. You know, as an evangelical Christian, we used to do this kind of things all the time. You just put people in the room together and say, "Hey, go talk to somebody you don't know and ask them about their faith." But because this was the first time we'd done this, and because Catholics don't necessarily naturally just pop quiz each other about faith-related topics in a post-mass setting, I came up with a bunch of icebreaker questions on cards and threw them around the tables. Do you want me to hit you with some icebreakers?
7: Why would you do that to people?
1: Like, well, it wasn't required.
7: Way too, like, I don't know. I'm not into icebreaker
1: You're
7: questions.
1: You're misanthropic, though.
7: Okay, what are you? Okay, go ahead. I don't think I'm going to escape this.
1: Two truths and a lie.
7: I'm not going to escape this, so go ahead.
1: I'm not going to ask you as a hot dog, as a sandwich, or anything like that. Mm-hmm. All right, who's your confirmation saint? How'd you pick him?
7: Maria for the Blessed Mother.
1: Okay, that's cheating. You picked the best one. No. What's the most beautiful Catholic church you've ever been in? You've been in a lot. This is actually a hard question. I shouldn't have asked you this
7: one. Yeah, are we talking normal Catholic church or like Rome?
1: You've already diluted the question.
7: Okay.
1: You're like the worst person to sit at a table with.
7: I go to Mass at an incredibly beautiful Catholic church every
1: Sunday. Old St. Mary, Cincinnati, Ohio, over the Rhine.
7: Yeah.
1: Put it at the top of the list.
7: Yeah, absolutely.
1: All right, if you could have coffee with one saint or figure in the Bible besides Jesus or the Blessed Mother, who would it be?
7: Wait, say that again. Did you say you saint coffee, or someone in the Bible?
1: Saint or someone in the Bible.
7: I'm going to go with... Oh, man.
1: I've broken you on a Monday morning.
7: You have. There's so many. St. Polycarp.
1: That'd be a good one. If you ever canonized Anna Mitchell, what are you going to be the patron saint of?
7: Tired mothers.
1: There it is. There it is. If you could witness one miracle of Jesus in person, what would it be?
7: Ooh. I'm going to go healing of the blind man.
1: All right. That's a good one. And finally, early Christmas Eve Mass, late Christmas Eve Mass, or Christmas morning Mass?
7: Early Christmas Eve Mass.
1: Oh, wow. That's probably the worst answer.
7: Well, I'm sorry.
1: Actually, I hesitated to put that one on the table because I thought that was the kind of question that might start a fight.
7: I mean, I love the midnight Mass, but... I have a hard time staying awake.
1: That's true. We're old now. And we get up early.
7: So do my kids. So it's like I'm tired and I have to carry like five kids inside. Well, not all five because I have Will to
1: help. I was about to say Will carries some of them,
7: yeah,
1: I hope.
7: Yeah, that's true. But sometimes Will has to work on Christmas Eve and then I am carrying all five children in. So, well, not Rama. I make Rama wake up.
1: You carried all of them. One at a time for 9 months
7: I mean,
1: apiece.
7: You are not wrong.
1: All right.
7: Anyway, how many people cooperated with you?
1: Well,
7: I would have been so mad at you if you had dropped this on me.
1: I just put them in the middle of the table and didn't say anything about it. And almost everybody like participated.
7: Okay.
1: Because they're like, what
7: All
1: are
7: right,
1: these?
7: Well, these people are better people than I am.
1: And if you come to my parish, we'll get you out of your shell. It's 21 past.

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1: Sunrise Morning Show continues. I'm Matt Swaim, joined now by Bear Wozniak, who's got a new book on men of grit and grace with lots of what he calls man meditation. Bear, good morning.
2: Good morning. Yeah, it's beef jerky for a man's soul.
1: There you are. There you are. Well, we're going to talk about the countenance of a man today, and perhaps there are some out there who think that the manlier a guy is, the more scowly and broody he will be, but you have a chapter here that talks about the importance of smiling. Now, that may not be a kind of thing that people necessarily think is part of this question, but how is it?
2: Well, it's a commandment of the Lord. It's not a whole chapter on smiling, Matt.
1: Well, you know.
2: I don't want people, it's one man meditation. It's one page.
1: One page.
2: I don't want you to smile that much. God commands us, enter into the joy of the Lord. So that's not that's a commandment. But in my book, I was referencing Nehemiah 8, the joy of the Lord is your strength. And I know I can't tell you how many times that verse carries me because, you know, when you're involved in the evangelization, you're a busy guy, you know, and I go, oh, I can't do this. And then I go, that's a demon talking to me. The joy of the Lord is my strength. And joy, by the way, stands for Jesus, others, and you in that order. And if you keep them that in that order, you ought to have a smile on your face. And so Cindy and I were in an airplane about a year ago, and this guy, this tough-looking dude's walking on the airplane, and the back of his shirt says, strong men smile. And I just thought, that is just so cool. And you know, I know these in this man meditation, I talk about how King David danced before the Lord, you know, within the joy of the Lord. But I was talking about how these tough guys that walk around looking tough, you know, and your instant instinct is to think they aren't tough. They haven't proven themselves to themselves yet, much less anybody else. So they walk around just with kind of a frown, and they just kind of look tough. And I knew a man. I was surfing on a beach, California county line. It used to be my home break, that in Malibu. And there was this guy there with a friend of mine I met down there, Paul. We were both black belts, and he's with a friend of his, and we're meeting him to teach him how to surf. And he's a kook, you know, he's just learning, but he had the biggest smile on his face. And then he showed me, hey, here's a picture of him. He was wrestling in Japan, and I realized, this guy knows what he's doing. And I go, what was his name again? He said Hickson. And I go, what's his last name? And he goes, Hickson Gracie. So he was Hoist Gracie's coach in the first UFC. And then a week later, and this guy was just so joyful, just so happy. And then the next week we're surfing down at Malibu, and it's a point break, and all the, you know, I don't know, the too cool for school surfers out there are paddle battling him and giving him stink eye. And he's just smiling and smiling. And then Paul goes, you guys know who that is? No, that's Hickson. That's Hickson Gracie. And they go, we don't care who he is. And then, like, about 30 seconds later, one of the guys paddles over and goes, who did you say he was again? Because it was just the first UFC fight. And pretty soon they stopped frowning so much and started smiling. But, yeah, if you're a Christian, the first thing people should recognize in you is that you're different. You have this joy. And that joy comes from confidence. And confidence means with faith. That you have faith. That you've walked with God. And you know that no matter what you're up against, God is with you.
1: You know, there's this other aspect of it, too, that maybe the mentality might be to, you know, put on a tough facade because that shows that you don't answer to anybody. But what it actually does is that you are indeed answering to everybody. You are bound by their public perception of you.
2: Oh,
1: right,
2: oh
1: you know?
2: My God, that's so... Why don't I talk to you before I write my book?
1: I could be your best consultant. But, you know, I mean, there is this sense in which, you know, you don't answer to anybody. Yeah, you do. You're needing everybody to think a certain thing about you the way you walk into a room. A person who smiles, and especially if they're

0: doing so kind of almost like involuntarily. That's a person who's
1: Yeah.
0: actually kind of free.
1: Yeah, it's so beautiful. I know when I've gone through some really, really rugged times in my life, and I would be walking along the beach in Waikiki, and I would be looking down and just not realizing it that I was like that. And then I found myself, well, look, I would pause and I'd look up at the palm trees, the wind blowing through the trees, and I would look up, and as soon as you smile back at God, isn't it interesting, Matt, how when you smile, your whole attitude changes too? It's like it from the outside in. We're body and soul. We're not just a soul contained in a body. The body affects our soul. So when we smile, something happens within us too. There's a joy that will start to spring forth.
0: Well, and I think it also, I mean, there's a whole other conversation to be had about just humor in this, kind of postmodern age where a lot of people laugh without smiling because all their laughs are derision. All their laughs are mocking somebody or something, or look at how stupid this person is online, or and they type LOL, but they're not even cracking a smile. They're not laughing out loud at all, right? There's something to be said
1: Yeah.
0: for good, holy, pure laughter that is just genuine. I mean, like even there's even studies that show not as only is it good for the soul, it's actually decently healthy for you and physically healthy. So there you go.
1: Well, you're talking about me when I watch Baby Fails. Is that what? I can't laugh at
0: There
1: that.
0: you go. I mean, that's good,
1: Yeah,
0: wholesome laughter. That's the
1: it's my
0: glory of
1: favorite
0: a
1: thing.
0: good
1: Well,
0: dad joke. It's the same thing.
1: the glory of a good dad joke. See, Cindy, my wife sitting standing here. See, my dad jokes are glorious.
0: That's
1: Now
0: right.
1: she's frowning, and it's just like you said,
0: Oh,
1: she's not
0: no.
1: even
0: She
1: smiling.
0: needs
1: It's
0: to read your
1: smirk.
0: chapter.
1: It's a smirk.
0: Well, if people want to get into some of these man meditations and understand what it means to be truly what God has made us to be and live in the joy of the Lord, how do they find them?
1: Well, they can find us at schoolofmanliness.com. But this new book, Men of Grit and Grace, Daily Meditations for Men to Chew On, it's the mama bears that need to get this into the hands of their men, because so many men say, oh, I don't like to read. But this gives them traction first thing in the morning. It's 1 minute. And so you can, and I recommend Amazon.com because when people buy there, it ups our algorithm, or buy it from a local Catholic bookstore.
0: Well, thanks so much, Bear Wozniak. 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
2: Good morning. At least seven people have died in heavy rain and record flooding in Indiana. The storms began on August 11th and have killed a four-year-old boy, three men, and three women. Meanwhile, Tropical Storm Lala is losing a bit of strength as it moves westward away from the main Hawaiian islands. At least one person died and thousands are without power after the storm blew through. The latest update from the National Hurricane Center puts the storm about 270 miles west of Honolulu, with maximum sustained winds of roughly 60 miles per hour. This after torrential rain caused widespread flooding and mudslides on the Big Island of Hawaii. The Memorandum of Understanding, which was supposed to put a pause on fighting between the U.S. and Iran, expires today. More from Mark Mayfield.
3: The deal was reached in June after high-level talks mediated by Pakistan. There's little evidence that either side wants to extend the agreement. Both sides have accused the other of violating the terms of the deal multiple times. The deal aimed to put a pause on fighting, reopen the Strait of Hormuz, lift a U.S. naval blockade of Iranian ports, and end the war between Israel and Lebanon. Both the U.S. and Iran have said that they are winning the war and that the ceasefire has had little impact. Traffic through the Strait of Hormuz, a critical oil corridor, remains well below pre-war levels. I'm Mark Mayfield.
2: Pope Leo has again called for an end to the violence in the Holy Land. During his Angelus address yesterday, the Holy Father said, quote, I renew my appeal for an end to the ongoing violence against the Palestinian civilian population in the West Bank, and I urgently call on the international community to work toward advancing the two-state solution for a just and lasting peace, end quote. In his catechesis, he reflected on the Sunday gospel of Jesus and the Canaanite woman. He said, quote, from the Canaanite woman, we learn humility and determination. Thanks to her faith, we learn that God's table is set for everyone and that no one is left merely with crumbs, because each person has his or her own place with the Father, In the light of this faith, inequalities, discrimination, and barriers that trample on the dignity of too many of God's sons and daughters become unbearable. He said, "Dear brothers and sisters, we are the Church of Jesus Christ in a troubled world, a world that seeks peace," end quote. The Holy Father on Saturday celebrated Mass and held a special Angelus address for the Feast of the Assumption. From Vatican Radio, Francesca Merlo reports.
4: Pope Leo XIV reflected on two artistic traditions that have depicted the Assumption of the Blessed Virgin Mary over the centuries. He described the solemnity as a feast of great importance both for Catholic theology and for popular devotion. The first and oldest artistic tradition portrays the dormition or falling asleep of the Mother of God. In these images, Mary lies upon the catafalque, surrounded by the apostles in prayer, while the risen Jesus holds her soul in his arms like a newborn child.
5: Come una bambina appena nata.
4: The image shows Christ coming to take his mother into the glory of heaven, fulfilling for her the promise he made to his disciples. I will come again, and I will take you to myself.
5: Quando sarò andato al padre.
4: The Pope explained that this tradition highlights a central truth of the Christian faith. Christ, who died and rose again, leads humanity towards the destiny for which it was created, eternal life. A second tradition, which developed later in the West, depicts Mary standing in heaven, surrounded by light, angels, and saints.
5: Spesso circondata da angeli e santi.
4: Some artists combined the two images, portraying the glorified Virgin above an empty tomb filled with colorful flowers as the apostles look upwards.
5: A volta di luce.
4: This tradition emphasizes that Mary was assumed into heaven body and soul in the entirety of her person. Pope Leo said the fullness of life contemplated in Mary also awaits all the faithful at the end of time, when Christ will transform their bodies to be like his glorious body. With humanity transformed by the Redeemer's love, he said, the faith will live forever in an endless celebration. I'm Francesca Merlo.
2: Pope Leo expressed his closeness to the victims and those affected by the earthquake in Indonesia over the weekend. A telegram from the Vatican Secretary of State says His Holiness was deeply saddened to learn of the devastation caused by the earthquake and offered his spiritual solidarity and closeness to those suffering. It's 35 past. Coffee seems to become more important when any new school year rolls around, and this is a year to consider treating yourself to some truly delicious coffee.
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7: The Baltimore Catechism asks, is an indulgence a pardon of sin or a license to commit sin? An indulgence is not a pardon of sin, nor a license to commit sin. And one who is in a state of mortal sin cannot gain an indulgence. Let's say that you were convicted of stealing money, and your uncle decided to pay some of it off for you. But you continued to steal the money. We would say that you were actually incurring a greater debt. That uncle's help didn't actually help you. It's actually making you morally worse. This is the way it would be if you were in mortal sin and tried to receive an indulgence. Your heart would not actually be open to the grace that's helping to overcome the debt that you owe. And so an indulgence, then, it's not a pardon of sin or a license to sin. Rather, it's helping us to reduce the effects of sin in our lives when we're sorry. And when we do that, we are better able to keep the faith until death. Reflecting on the Baltimore Catechism, I'm Dominican Father Ezra Sullivan.
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0: access our live stream and our podcasts and other stuff, like an alarm. If you're going back to school, you can wake up to the Sunrise Morning Show. Father John Gavin joining us now on the Sunrise Morning Show. We've been going through his book and concluding our series on his book, Growing Into God, The Fathers of the Church on Christian Maturity. Father, good morning.
1: Good morning.
0: So we are wrapping up this series on your book, and I want to look at, you know, where we've been and where we really need to go here. So we just concluded this final chapter about how the world will look at a mature Christian and think they're looking at a fool. But really, how is it that the world is childish? Can you remind us of the various ways that the world rejects what should be our true end as humans?
1: Sure. I think our principal example to see what happens when maturity, genuine maturity, is rejected is to look at the demonic, to look at Satan and what the fallen angels did. Namely, they rejected their end, their telos, in God, and decided to basically, each one of them, affirm their own end or fulfillment. And as a result, since they are not growing into anything, they no longer become anything in their denial of God and their separation from any defining elements of their nature, they live eternally in an immature state. I mean, this may be a strange way to describe them, but in many ways, the demons are in an eternal, violent temper tantrum, like a spoiled child. Mm-hmm. And that's the horror of their existence, just never, always turning from their true gifted fulfillment in God. And what we do see, I think, and well, throughout history, but I think we very much see it in our own time, is this rejection on the part of human beings of their genuine telos, fulfillment of their nature, of their personhood in God, or even just the general ends to our human nature at all. And so we see this reflected in individuals and in the society at large of this kind of massive temper tantrum that manifests itself in many other ways. This is the horror of our times, and one that Christianity responds to and needs to respond to more thoroughly.
0: Absolutely. Before I jump more deeply into that point particularly, Father, you mentioned C.S. Lewis a couple of times in your conclusion here, and our listeners are probably quite familiar with the Screwtape Letters, which you mentioned, but there's another book of his that you bring up that many may not be familiar with, called That Hideous Strength. Can you just, because I know listeners are always looking for book recommendations, can you tell us a little bit about this novel from Lewis and why it plays into what you were just saying?
1: Sure. I think just to say, with C.S. Lewis, even though this book focuses principally on the fathers, C.S. Lewis is really the Christian prophet of our times, or one of the great Christian prophets of our times. And he wrote, before the Chronicles of Narnia, he wrote a trilogy of novels, a science fiction fantasy series that goes by the name of the Cosmic Trilogy or the Space Trilogy. And I won't go through everything in these books, but the last one, the longest one, is called That Hideous Strength. It takes place on Earth at a university in England, and it incorporates a lot of different elements in it, but it's especially a novel version, shall we say, a fictional version of what Lewis discusses in a more philosophical way in his book, The Abolition of Man. And in it, we see this, what I bring out in the book here is this concept of elasticity, that the modern world, this group of even kind of demonic scientists in the book, want to achieve this full elasticity of the human

0: person. That is, we separate ourselves from any kind of end or telos or God or defining moral constraints on our nature, and we become utterly elastic. We can do whatever we want. We're all self-defined. I think we use today, really, Lewis anticipated our love of fluidity today. This is what his elasticity describes. And so the book unveils in a fictional way, and it's really in a wonderful book, scary book, but wonderful book, what the horrors of this kind of demonic immaturity are and how they manifest themselves. I very much recommend the book. It's really a wonderful read and prophetic. It reveals so much of what we're facing today.
1: It's so scary. And it would be one thing for it to be limited to the world, as it were. But, I mean, really, some of these immature tendencies, you talk about G.K. Chesterton and the idea of virtues gone mad. I mean, some of these tendencies have actually crept into the Christian lifestyle.
0: Yes, I mean, we see so much of it. Again, that's another. This is another Christian prophet of our times, G.K. Chesterton. And his idea from his book, Orthodoxy, is that we live now in a world that is divorcing itself from God, from its Christian roots, and yet we still have many of the virtues floating around out there, separated from one another, and they actually begin to manifest themselves in dangerous ways, even with other Christians. And I think an example of this, for instance, right now would be we now are facing in so many states assisted suicide. Mm-hmm. And often what virtue do we hear brought forth? But a Christian virtue, mercy. Right?
1: Yeah.
0: To justify something like this. And what we see is it's become a virtue gone mad because it's no longer linked to its Christian understanding, to the other virtues, and most of all, to the person of Christ and what he reveals to us of humanity. So that is another aspect of this immaturity that we see today. These virtues, we still cite them, but they become perverted as they go mad.
1: Yeah, and I do think that a lot of this, when a Christian has a virtue gone mad, so to speak, a lot of it happens because of this idea of wanting to make the faith more accessible to those who are not in it. And, you know, this isn't really the way that we make the faith accessible, is it, Father? I mean, my question is, how do we maintain a childlike posture that Jesus calls us to without becoming childish?
0: Right.
1: To make a distinction between the two.
0: Of course. No, I think principally when we're talking about the childlike state that we want before God, I think the principal thing we should underline is this idea of receptivity. That like a child, we recognize our dependence, right? And we receive the gifts that God desires to give us, the gifts of grace that we receive in the sacraments, the gift of the wisdom that we receive in the scriptures, in Revelation, the gift of what we have in the tradition, this formation. That is the principal state that we want as a child of God. But at the same time, we have to recognize that we are gifted with reason and we are charged with mission and responsibility. That's our maturity as adult Christians.
1: And just to wrap it all up, I'm going to read a couple of lines here from the final paragraph of the book. I have called this book An Introduction to Christian Maturity. To advance in this important journey, I recommend consulting the Fathers of the Church, who both taught and modeled the way. They have much, much more to offer. Well, this has been a fabulous series. It's a fabulous book, and I recommend it highly. Growing into God, you can find it linked at sunrisemorningshow.com. Father John Gavin, thank you so much.
0: Thank you. This has been a wonderful experience with you.
1: All right. It's 13 till now on the Sunrise Morning Show. We're back with Father Philip Larray right after this.
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4: Sunrise Morning Show continues, and we get to talk about open source AI. And if you are worried about that but still don't understand what those words mean when put together, then luckily we have Father Philip Larray from Humanity 2.0 to help us decipher them. Father, welcome back to the show.
5: Good morning. Thanks. Good to be back.
4: Open source AI models. Who is making this available, and what does this mean?
5: So the headline was given over to Mark Zuckerberg and Meta because they released a version of its AI model called Muse Glimmer, which is free. So it's free of charge and it's open source, which means you can add and subtract to it if you're skilled enough.
4: Like Wikipedia AI.
5: If you have an AI that can do that, because we have AIs that can now improve themselves. So that's a whole nother issue. But the interesting thing about this is that they're not making any money on this. That's the interesting thing. And that is, I think, what keeps some of the AI models back in place. You want to have a proprietary issued software so that you can make money on your product. This is open, so that means that they're not making any money. That's why I think it's important. The Chinese have also been doing this for a while now. So that was also, that raised a lot of eyebrows when DeepSeek and Moonshot both released versions of an open AI model, which they did not sell or take money from, and could be modified and could be improved out there in the open. So that seems to be what is going to be the tendency in the future.
4: Well, Father Larray, I am a member of the media, and I was being formed in media theory and all that sort of stuff in the late 90s. There was this question of, you know, what's going to happen if we take media, which is kind of in the hands of a few kind of professional organizations, newspapers and television shows and radio stations and the like, and just disseminate it to where everybody is the media now, then we will have true freedom of speech and everybody will, you know, be able to seek truth well. And now here we are in 2026 and it's utter chaos. It's madness. If anything, I wish that there was less of it. But I'm wondering, is that what we're seeing with this idea of open source AI, a similar principle, or am I being paranoid?
5: No, I think you're right. The question is, number one, why would a company open up its product to open source if they can't make money on it? And number two, if that benefits everybody. And I think that the answer to number two is that, yes, it does benefit everybody and it's a good idea. And that answer is number one. That's why I think companies are doing it, because they realize that in the long run, this is going to be good for them and it's going to be good for everybody else. Let's say that you launch, an open AI model like Glimmer. You disseminate it, you give it out to the public, and it works. A lot of people use it. Well, that's going to come back to you in revenue. Look at OpenAI. OpenAI has given us ChatGPT, right? And Sam Altman, I think he made $10 million of profit last year, which is nothing compared to the investments that he has, which are in the trillions. Why are people investing in OpenAI if they're not making any money? It's because everybody uses their product. You could say, well, the OpenAI source, it's not really their product anymore. Well, kind of, the basis is theirs. Then everybody does their own thing and they add, subtract, and they put on things and they make it different. But in the end, it's still going to be Meta. It's going to be Meta's product called Glimmer. So that's, I think, going to be to their benefit, even in terms of revenue.
4: Yeah, this is why I brought up Wikipedia at the beginning of this, because Wikipedia is essentially, it is its own thing, but it has thousands upon thousands of interns working for free for it, who are making it to where now everybody goes to Wikipedia when they want to find something out, because all these interns are maintaining the information on the site. But the question then is, what is the policing process? Because there are a lot of people who, Wikipedia kicks people off if they put on bad information, right? Or they, will eliminate the bad information if it gets in there, and sometime if they find it, right? So what's
5: right.
4: there to we, kind of we could, be safeguarding?
5: It actually is rather strictly governed. It doesn't look like it, but it is. And second, if you look at whenever you go to Wikipedia, one of the first things you get is an ad to give
4: $2 a day. Yes, right.
5: Yeah, exactly. So that means that they're not generating revenue. But you're right. Everybody goes to Wikipedia to get an initial information, and I think it's somewhat reliable. I tell my students, obviously, in an academic paper, they can't quote Wikipedia, but I said, you should be able to write a Wikipedia article on something. That's the, that's the goal. Rather, and for example, if I go on Wikipedia and I know I'm familiar with the theme, then I can say, oh, yeah, that's pretty good, or that's not really good, or they missed it. So that is, I think, the key on how to use Wikipedia. You need to always be smarter than Wikipedia. Yeah.
4: Well, it sounds sounds like a principle to apply with the idea of open source AI. I think maybe the main concern that so many people have is, like, this thing is going so fast. What happens if we turn it over to the faceless mob, and the only people who really get invested into this are people who live in their basement and have unlimited time and internet connections? what are we going to do?
5: Yeah, but there's a lot of smart people out there.
4: Yeah.
5: That aren't part of a company. And I think, just for example, you remember there was a company sold for $1 billion and it was one person. They say that it actually didn't happen that way, but this was the first time that a company of one person sold for $1 billion. That's pretty cool.
4: They were
5: bought by OpenAI, by the way.
4: Yeah. So, yeah. And the question is, smart, yes, but how about virtuous? This is where we have to continue bringing the church into the conversation. Are we making things with the right virtues in place? Prudence being very much among them. But Father Philip Luray,
5: we've got
4: you linked at sunrisemorningshow.com. Thanks as always. Have a great day. We'll talk to you soon.
5: Okay, you too. God bless.
4: Yeah, we're always having conversations like this on the radio here on the Sunrise Morning Show, trying to bring our Catholic perspective to bear on everything happening in the entire world. And if you appreciate that, then maybe you should go check out the app, sunrisemorningshow.com. 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Back after this, it's 3 Till.
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9: Family, a prayer that we pray together is a powerful prayer. So please pray together with me, our EWTN Family Prayer. Today we pray for those who care for the elderly. Heavenly Father, we love you who have created us out of love. In your scriptures, you teach us that kindness to the elderly is not forgotten by you. We pray for those who work caring for the elderly and for those who now care for an elderly father or mother. Give them generous hearts, lessen their burdens, and reward them with joy and blessings. For charity is the one thing we will take with us to eternity. Amen.
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0: It is Monday the 17th of August. As many of you are getting back to school this week, let's pray together in the name of the Father and the Son and the Holy Spirit. Lord, we pray for the gift of joy. You alone are God. Grant us the gifts of worship and wonder that we may give thanks to you. You are the source of all life. Grant us reverence for all that lives. You are the beginning and end of all that is. Grant us the wisdom to live according to your purposes. O Lord our God, you have brought all things into being from Christ and in Christ and for Christ. May we live the worship we offer you in lives of love and praise. We ask this through Christ our Lord. Glory be to the Father, and to the Son, and to the Holy Spirit, as it was in the beginning, is now, and ever shall be, world without end. Amen. It is a better way to start a Monday morning, the Sunrise Morning Show, here on the EWTN Global Catholic Radio Network. We're a production of Sacred Heart Radio out of Cincinnati, and glad to be with you on the many wonderful affiliates of the EWTN Network. Of course, EWTN just celebrated our 45th birthday on Saturday, and glad to be a part of this family with you. Up this hour, I'm Matt Swaim. Anna Mitchell has news. Paul Ogman at the controls. We'll talk to Teresa Tomeo from EWTN's Catholic Connection. Get more virtual pilgrimages to places in the life of St. Francis. Charlie Bathon will be with us to talk about Christ in the city, Christ in the streets, bringing him to our neighborhoods and towns. Alan Smith keeps getting us ready for the beatification of Fulton Sheen coming up here in actually right about a month. And then Stephanie Mann along with thoughts from John Keeble on Mary and a little poetry for you at the end of the hour. So stay with us at if you are able, if I can get my mouth working on a Monday morning. Right now it is 2 minutes past news, a service of Central Fabricators and centralfabricators.com. Here's Anna Mitchell.
1: Good morning. Hurricane Lala has weakened to a tropical storm after raking Hawaii without making landfall, but authorities say it has damaged bridges and swept about 100 homes off their foundations on the Big Island. Rainfall approached 3 feet in some places yesterday, turning rivers into raging torrents and threatening mudslides. Roads and bridges were damaged, making access to some remote places a

0: challenge. Meanwhile, the memorandum of understanding that was supposed to put a pause on fighting between the U.S. and Iran expires today. Mark Mayfield reports.
1: The deal was reached in June after high-level talks mediated by Pakistan. There's little evidence that either side wants to extend the agreement. Both sides have accused the other of violating the terms of the deal multiple times. The deal aimed to put a pause on fighting, reopen the Strait of Hormuz, lift a U.S. naval blockade of Iranian ports, and end the war between Israel and Lebanon. Both the U.S. and Iran have said that they are winning the war and that the ceasefire has had little impact. Traffic through the Strait of Hormuz, a critical oil corridor, remains well below pre-war levels. I'm Mark Mayfield.
0: Pope Leo has again called for an end to violence in the Holy Land, particularly in the West Bank. During his Angelus address yesterday, the Holy Father said, quote, I renew my appeal for an end to the ongoing violence against the Palestinian civilian population in the West Bank, and I urgently call on the international community to work toward advancing the two-state solution for a just and lasting peace. In his catechesis, he reflected on the Sunday Gospel story of Jesus and the Canaanite woman. He said, quote, from the Canaanite woman, we learn humility and determination. Thanks to her faith, we learn that God's table is set for everyone and that no one is left merely with crumbs because each person has his or her own place with the Father. Pope Leo celebrated Mass and held a special Angelus address on Saturday for the Feast of the Assumption. From Vatican Radio, Francesca Merlo has more.
2: Pope Leo XIV reflected on two artistic traditions that have depicted the Assumption of the Blessed Virgin Mary over the centuries. He described the solemnity as a feast of great importance both for Catholic theology and for popular devotion. The first and oldest artistic tradition portrays the dormition, or falling asleep, of the Mother of God. In these images, Mary lies upon the catafalque, surrounded by the apostles in prayer, while the risen Jesus holds her soul in his arms like a newborn child.
3: Come una bambina appena nata.
2: The image shows Christ coming to take his mother into the glory of heaven, fulfilling for her the promise he made to his disciples. I will come again, and I will take you to myself.
3: Quando sarò andato al Padre.
2: The Pope explained that this tradition highlights a central truth of the Christian faith. Christ, who died and rose again, leads humanity towards the destiny for which it was created, eternal life. A second tradition, which developed later in the West, depicts Mary standing in heaven, surrounded by light, angels, and saints.
3: Spesso circondata da angeli e santi.
2: Some artists combined the two images, portraying the glorified Virgin above an empty tomb filled with colorful flowers, as the apostles look upwards.
3: A volta di luce.
2: This tradition emphasizes that Mary was assumed into heaven, body and soul, in the entirety of her person. Pope Leo said the fullness of life contemplated in Mary also awaits all the faithful at the end of time, when Christ will transform their bodies to be like his glorious body. With humanity transformed by the Redeemer's love, he said, the faith will live forever in an endless celebration. I'm Francesca Merlo.
0: And an enormous statue of the Virgin Mary, which is believed to be Europe's tallest, has been inaugurated in a small Polish village. It was financed by one of Poland's richest business people. The monument towers 55.6 meters. That's 182 feet over, I don't know how to pronounce this name, but I'm going to try.
4: It's Polish. Good luck.
0: Konotopi in central Poland. Its height includes a crown-shaped 15-meter, 49-foot pedestal. It is taller than Christ the Redeemer in Rio, which measures about 38 meters or 125 feet, including its pedestal.
4: Okay, that's tall.
0: Super tall.
4: That's mighty tall. Well, pretty cool. You know,
0: I haven't looked at pictures of this yet. Let me see.
4: So, you know, of course, we had massive Marian feast over the weekend, the Feast of the Assumption. EW10 turned 45 years young. I threw the fact out there yesterday. It got a lot of traction, or actually not yesterday, but on Friday's show. Teresa Tomeo, do you know that, or is it top of your mind that EWTN launched 2 weeks after MTV in 1981? Did you know that?
0: Is
4: we
0: she
4: have
0: there?
4: Teresa? She's not there.
0: Paul, is Teresa there?
5: The
0: there
5: MTV.
0: She is. T, there you are.
5: There I am. There.
0: Yeah. Say that again, T.
5: I didn't know that. That's really interesting. Wow.
4: Yeah. So some 45 years removed, which do you think is doing more of what they set out to do, EWTN or the television channel dedicated to playing music videos that doesn't play music videos anymore?
5: Well, crazy, I know it? We're a little bit biased, obviously, because I work for EWTN, but I would say that Mother Angelica and EWTN having a much bigger and more important impact.
4: It is kind of wild. MTV was everywhere when I was in high school, and now, I don't know, it's crazy. But speaking of being everywhere, the Franciscans, they say that there's a few things that only God knows, and one of them is how many different kinds of Franciscans they are. They are everywhere, all over the world, but today we get to talk about the place where they started, that you can actually visit in Italy. So, Teresa, take us to Riva Torto.
5: Riva Torto, which just means crooked stream or small twisted stream, and it's a beautiful church dedicated to Our Lady, our Blessed Mother, and it's about 4 miles, 3.5 miles, just outside of Assisi, not too far from Santa Maria de Angeli, which we talked about a few weeks ago because of the memorial marking the church of Ponticulla, which is where they moved after they were kicked out by the farmer who owned the huts that they were where they were staying, and they moved over to the Santa Maria de Angeli area. But this place is so significant, and I know I sound like a broken record for those of us who are old enough to remember records. If you don't know what they are, look them up. You'll see them on the internet or go to a museum. But this is definitely one of those places, and even if you go on the website, they'll talk about this, how it's not that well known. They're working to change that because it's such an important site, and how it's one of those off the beaten path places that people really need to see. So this was a place where Francis went. It's kind of like a conversion location within his conversion, because obviously he had this major conversion after returning from Spoleto when he realized it wasn't going to be this knight in shining armor for the papal army. And he started the Franciscans, but he was more of a contemplative, right? Doing the prayer and really kind of staying by himself with a small number of friars. But when he met the leper and had that experience where he saw Jesus and the lepers were located in this area where Riva Torto now is. And so they went there and started this ministry. They did receive approval from the Pope to begin the Friars Minor, and that's where they started to write the rule. But they also made this a place where they could be with the people. Francis wanted to be more like Jesus and be with the people and not in a solitary life. And the reason that they chose a place by the river is that water was needed to help with the lepers in terms of treating them and helping them survive, basically. And there's this beautiful bronze statue. It's in my book, Volume 2, on the life of St. Francis for Tees Italy, and of Francis kneeling below a leper, looking up at him, and there's a bucket of water, and he's washing the leper. It's just very moving. So there were two huts inside. Obviously, they're rebuilt, and they're copies. There was an earthquake at this site in the 1800s, so they actually had to rebuild a lot of it, including the hovels, but it's built on the same spot. And you want to talk about basics? This is not glamping at all, let me tell you, because it's so simple. There's like a wooden bench, and they slept on, you know, little tree bark for their pillows. And you could see how sparse and how simple their life was. So there's two of them in there. And you can go down, and it's actually in my series on St. Francis, The Unknown St. Francis. And you can walk into the little hovels and get a sense of what life must have been like. But he was so dedicated to the poor and the lepers there. It's a very important part of the ministry. They just had a big conference there in May, because obviously we're in the year of St. Francis. But if you're going to Assisi this year for the anniversary, make sure, in addition to obviously all the places in Assisi, go to St. Mary of the Angels, and then go to Riva Torto, which is right there. But just outside of Assisi.
4: Yeah, I mean, we're sitting here talking about the idea of EWTN starting in a garage 45 years ago. I mean, the principle of starting something humble and small and it kind of exploding, this is sort of it's a recurring theme in the life of the church, that God loves doing things this way, starting with 12 fishermen who have like no scholarly education and building the new Israel, the church, right? There's a bazillion stories like this, and to be in a place like that. You say they slept on tree bark as pillows, is that true?
5: Like, well, large tree chunks, you know, like that. Yeah, like, yeah. If you chop a tree down, a piece of
4: that doesn't
5: of
4: sound
5: tree,
4: any more comfortable little, the way know, that stump. You're describing it now, so.
5: Yeah, it's very, I mean, it's so simple, it's so bare. It just gives you the idea of how dedicated he was to making the point of, you don't need anything but God. And then his whole attitude changed when, you know, when he was the rich party boy, he would steer clear of the lepers. He would see them and he would go the other way in his horse. And yet as he started to, you know, convert, he started to see Christ in the lepers, and that's where they were. They were outside of the city, obviously.

0: actually below Assisi by that river. And so they built the Hudson. It's an interesting story. They have an image. They have these beautiful paintings inside the church. And they show the farmer coming back with his farm animals because that's where he kept some of his animals. And he allowed Francis to use those two huts for a while. Then he said, "Hey, guy, got to get out of here. I got to bring my farm animals back."
1: Time
0: So
1: for
0: that's
1: the
0: when he
1: animals,
0: moved,
1: yes. Yeah, make
0: over
1: way for the
0: to Sant
1: pigs.
0: Mary d'Angeli.
1: Yeah, you have a picture of this statue in your book, Italy's Shrines and Wonders, the one that focuses on St. Francis, and it is a stirring statue. It actually reminds one of Holy Thursday when you look at this statue of Jesus being kind of on the ground and the apostles kind of being like, "What are you doing? Like, this is, I don't deserve to have you wash my feet." And you can sort of see that expression from the leper who puts his hand up over his face here. Almost just like, what are you doing down on your knees in front of me? Right? But for Francis, this is, I mean, his whole deal is like, how do I become as Christ-like as
0: More like
1: possible?
0: Jesus.
1: And does that involve things like doing the same kinds of exact things that Jesus did?
0: And what I love about that picture in the book, and it's actually from my cell phone, believe it or not, but I purposely
1: Really?
0: shot it so
1: Wow, it
0: people,
1: looks great.
0: that's my cell phone. I would say 85% of the photos are my photos. If you look in the back, there, I was taking pictures everywhere, and EW10 said they're good enough, we can use them, and similar to the first book, Italy Shrines and Wonders. But I took it purposely. I shot it so you could see, if you look in the background, Matt, you can see Assisi. And I
1: Yeah.
0: wanted people to think about where it's located. And it reflects to me when I was there and Deacon Dom and I were praying at that church, he left his former life behind. And so you can see Assisi in the background because his family was very wealthy. He had all kinds of horses and fancy clothes, and he was living the high life and he left it all. And so you see that in the background, where he came from, and then you get the sense of what he gave up and where he was in terms of Riva Tortale.
1: Well, and it's just the perspective of the lepers to be cast out but still be able to see the place that you used to be, must have been just heart-wrenching for them. And to have someone come out to you, right, as St. Francis did, it's pretty extraordinary. Yeah, I'm kind of amazed. This is just a picture off of a phone. It looks fantastic.
0: It's a beautiful church, and I would highly recommend folks visit it. It's very close. You could see it from the freeway. If you're going just past Assisi, let's say if you're driving toward the city of Flowers, Spello, which is the next town over from Assisi, or if you wanted to go to St. Clair Montefalco, by the way, whose feast day, obviously, we're celebrating this week, you're going in that direction. You pass right by it, and it's on the lower part, so you can see it. It's even with the freeway, and it juts out above, and it's got this beautiful stained glass window, and you can't miss it when you're going down the freeway.
1: Very cool. Well, check out Italy Shrines and Wonders, St. Francis from Teresa Tomeo. It's linked in the show notes at sunrisemorningshow.com, along with all kinds of other cool stuff that Teresa is up to. In the meantime, Teresa, we'll catch you on Catholic Connection later this morning. Got another good Journey Home episode to tell you about later on.
0: Can't wait. Talk to you in about 2 hours, my friend.
1: All right, sounds great. It's 16 past. We're back right after this.
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9: Hurricane Lala has weakened to a tropical storm after raking Hawaii without making landfall. Pope Leo has again called for an end to the violence in the Holy Land, particularly the ongoing violence against Palestinians in the West Bank. And in his Angelus address yesterday, Holy Father reflected on the gospel story of Jesus and the Canaanite woman.
1: All right. News at the top and bottom of each hour, every weekday morning here on the Sunrise Morning Show. You know, there is that sort of strange exchange that goes on between Jesus and the Canaanite woman that says it's not right for God to give, to take the bread from the children and give it to the dogs. And she says, well, even the dogs eat the scraps that fall from the master's table. Mm-hmm. And Deacon Ed, in his homily yesterday, used an analogy that I thought, you know, was kind of great. He's leaning on St. Augustine in his homily, and he said, you
9: always
1: know,
9: always good to lean on a church father. Go ahead.
1: He says, Augustine says that he didn't do this to push the woman away, but to sort of inflame her desire to ask more earnestly. Mm-hmm. And he's like, he gave the example of his own granddaughter, who's learning to walk, and being over at his daughter's house with the grandkid there, learning to walk, and she's got one hand on the couch, and the dad is on the other end of the couch, and she's walking towards the dad, and as soon as she gets like a couple of steps, the dad takes steps back. And he's like, you know what? To an outside observer, that might seem like the dad's being very mean. This kid's just trying to walk. Mm-hmm. And you're backing away. What are you doing? Well, you're actually...
9: Context is everything.
1: Context is everything. That kid is like, well, now I'm going to try harder to walk towards you. Mm-hmm. And then, of course, there's the embrace at the end.
9: Yep.
1: And if you think of the exchange with the Canaanite woman that way, it makes a lot more sense, at least to me.
9: Yeah. Father Jacob at my mass let us know that apparently the Greek word more closely translated would be puppy.
1: Oh, see, now that changes everything, too.
9: I know, right?
1: The puppy.
9: It's a little less jarring.
1: It's more diminutive.
9: Yeah.
1: It's a little affectionate.
9: A little more That's affectionate, kind of fun. Yeah.
1: Well, what do you know? Father Jacob, he knows what's up, though.
9: I tell you what, man.
1: We're back after this. Stay with us as the Sunrise Morning Show continues. It's 21 minutes past the hour.
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10: This is Father Rob Jack with the Heart of St. Paul. We do not know much about St. Paul's personal life, but it appears that he must have liked sports. He uses sports analogies in his different writings, including the first letter to the Corinthians, chapter 9. He writes there, "Do you not know that in a race all the runners compete, but only one receives the prize? So run that you may obtain it. Every athlete exercises self-control in all things. They do it to receive a perishable wreath, but we an imperishable one." St. Paul teaches us that all who have the gift of faith are athletes for Christ. Just as athletes discipline their bodies to run the race, we must discipline our souls and bodies so that we never lose focus of what our true goal is, everlasting life with Christ. St. Paul is the motivator for all of us when we get tired or want to fall out of the race. He knows what it takes because he's already run the race. He knows we need the Holy Spirit. Christians need the spiritual discipline of prayer, the sacraments, and a life of generous service. Christians also need the physical discipline of turning away from sin and living a life of virtue. When the runners win the perishable crown, they usually want to go to Disneyland. As we run for the imperishable crown of holiness, our goal is a lot greater. We want to go to heaven, and we hear this from the heart of St. Paul.

0: to the Sunrise Morning Show. Charlie Bathon, he's general manager of Christ on Main in Greenville, South Carolina. Charlie, welcome to the show.
1: Good morning, Anna.
0: It is good to have you. So what is Christ on Main? What exactly do you do?
1: So Christ on Main is the Veritas Catholic Information Center doing business as Christ on Main. We have a beautiful but small Catholic bookstore and gift shop. We have an event center where we have events every month, both local and national speakers. And we have a beautiful prayer space in the back. Folks of all denominations come and pray. And our simple mission is to proclaim Jesus Christ and his gospel in the fullness of the Catholic faith, simply said.
0: I know this is a long story, as would be the case with anything like this anywhere, but can you give listeners a sense of how Christ on Main got off the ground?
1: Yes, and I'll be brief. And this is not a joke I'm about to tell. Two Catholic men walking down the street, seeing the Tom said to John, "Would it be we could have a Catholic focus on Main Street?" And 6 years, a wonderful group, Legatus locally, parishioners all over, got together, put the resources together, and on June 4th, 2024, our bishop blessed the space, and it has been absolutely a miracle in the buckle of the Bible Belt since then. I mean, just the sheer will and asking the Holy Spirit, Our Lady of Guadalupe, our patroness, and Pope St. John Paul II, our patron, literally willed this place into existence. We're patterned after the Catholic Information Center in Washington and a Catholic bookstore that was in Kalamazoo.
0: Now, you know, so many people have these great ideas and dream about doing something like this, an event center where they can host Catholic events and get Catholics together and have a place for them to go and pray and find resources that they need. But oh, so often, Charlie, they end up crashing at some point or fizzling out for whatever reason. What would be your advice, at least from your experience with Christ on Main, as to how to get some traction and gain momentum?
1: Tom and John, immediately after walking down the street, decided that if they could find 100 Catholics who could commit $100 a month, you know, recurring donations, and that was achieved. And so we had a base with which to work, and we had events. We had Scott Hahn. We had Father Ricardo. We had events that drew attention from all the Catholic parishes and parishioners. It takes persistence, it takes planning, but it can be done. And I believe absolutely this can be replicated in other communities. It doesn't have to be large, but in this culture, we are called to evangelize and proclaim Jesus Christ and the gospel. I absolutely believe, and I invite anyone to contact us. And we can kind of walk you through the long story and give you some advice on how to make this happen.
0: Well, I see that Sunrise Morning Show regular Father Jonathan Duncan has spoken for you. I mean, how many people do you get at events in a place like Greenville, South Carolina?
1: Well, here in the center, we can handle between 40 and 80. We had Matt Fad last December. We had to hold it at the Catholic High School. We had Sister Dee Dee Byrne.
0: You go outside of the smaller event center when necessary.
1: Yes. Cool. And partner with our parishes and our schools. So again, we pray every day, and we ask the Holy Spirit to guide us. But we have been so blessed to have amazing, and there are rich, in every community, there are local Catholics and authors. And we tap into that to make sure, you know, Steve Wood, Father Dwight Longenecker. I mean, it's

0: It's amazing what you find in your community when you take the time to look.
1: So if folks want to connect with you, I know you have some of these talks posted on your site as well. If folks want to see how Father Jonathan Duncan speaks when he has more than,
0: right,
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0: So go to www.catholic.center. Christ on Main should come up. And there are all the resources, the contact information, you know, to contact us. And we're happy to guide anyone. We've had people walk in from St. Louis, from Florida, saying, I want to replicate this in our community. So we are more than happy to share that with anyone who walks in our door. And we get 50 to 100 people a day just walking in the door.
1: Very cool. So we'll have Christ on Main linked at sunrisemorningshow.com. We've been talking to Charlie Bathon, who is the general manager. And Charlie, really appreciate your time and your advice this morning. Thank you so much.
0: And thank you. You guys are a beacon to the Catholic and Christian community. Keep up the good work.
1: Well, that is very kind of you to say, Charlie. Thank you. And you can spread the word about the Sunrise Morning Show, you know, if you agree with Charlie, and I hope you do. 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I mean, could it get any better than that? I can't think of a better way to wake up. sonrisemorningshow.com. Half past the hour now on the Sunrise Morning Show. It's time for news. Hurricane Lala has now weakened to a tropical storm after raking Hawaii without making landfall. But authorities say it has damaged bridges and swept about 100 homes off their foundations on the Big Island. Rainfall approached 3 feet in some places yesterday, turning rivers into raging torrents and threatening mudslides. Roads and bridges were damaged, making access to some remote areas a challenge. Tropical storm conditions spread westward yesterday to Maui and Oahu and Kauai, and Honolulu was bearing the brunt of yesterday's weather. More than 200,000 homes and businesses were without power. The memorandum of understanding that was supposed to put a pause on fighting between the U.S. and Iran expires today. Mark Mayfield reports.
2: The deal was reached in June after high-level talks mediated by Pakistan. There's little evidence that either side wants to extend the agreement. Both sides have accused the other of violating the terms of the deal multiple times. The deal aimed to put a pause on fighting, reopen the Strait of Hormuz, lift a U.S. naval blockade of Iranian ports, and end the war between Israel and Lebanon. Both the U.S. and Iran have said that they are winning the war and that the ceasefire has had little impact. Traffic through the Strait of Hormuz, a critical oil corridor, remains well below pre-war levels. I'm Mark Mayfield.
1: Pope Leo has again called for an end to the violence in the Holy Land. During his Angelus address yesterday, he said, "I renew my appeal for an end to the ongoing violence against the Palestinian civilian population in the West Bank." And he said, "I urgently call on the international community to work toward advancing the two-state solution for a just and lasting peace," end quote. In his catechesis, he reflected on the story of Jesus and the Canaanite woman and said, quote, "From the Canaanite woman, we learn humility and determination. Thanks to her faith, we learn that God's table is set for everyone and that no one is left merely with crumbs because each person has his or her own place with the Father," end quote. Pope Leo celebrated Mass and held a special Angelus address on Saturday for the Solemnity of the Assumption. From Vatican Radio, Francesca Merlo reports.
3: Pope Leo XIV reflected on two artistic traditions that have depicted the Assumption of the Blessed Virgin Mary over the centuries. He described the solemnity as a feast of great importance both for Catholic theology and for popular devotion. The first and oldest artistic tradition portrays the dormition or falling asleep of the Mother of God. In these images, Mary lies upon the catafalque, surrounded by the apostles in prayer, while the risen Jesus holds her soul in his arms like a newborn child.
4: come una bambina appena nata.
3: The image shows Christ coming to take his mother into the glory of heaven, fulfilling for her the promise he made to his disciples. I will come again, and I will take you to myself.
4: Quando sarò andato al Padre.
3: The Pope explained that this tradition highlights a central truth of the Christian faith. Christ, who died and rose again, leads humanity towards the destiny for which it was created, eternal life. A second tradition, which developed later in the West, depicts Mary standing in heaven, surrounded by light, angels, and saints.
4: Spesso circondata da angeli e santi.
3: Some artists combined the two images, portraying the glorified Virgin above an empty tomb filled with colorful flowers as the apostles look upwards.
4: A volta di luce.
3: This tradition emphasizes that Mary was assumed into heaven, body and soul, in the entirety of her person. Pope Leo said the fullness of life contemplated in Mary also awaits all the faithful at the end of time, when Christ will transform their bodies to be like his glorious body. With humanity transformed by the Redeemer's love, he said, the faith will live forever in an endless celebration. I'm Francesca Merlo.
1: And Pope Leo has expressed his closeness to the victims and those affected by the earthquake in Indonesia over the weekend. A telegram from the Vatican Secretary of State today says the Pope was, quote, deeply saddened to learn of the devastation caused by the earthquake, and he offers the assurance of his spiritual solidarity and closeness to those suffering the continuing effects of this disaster, particularly for the many displaced and injured. It says he encourages the ecclesial and civil authorities as they continue to provide humanitarian assistance and prays for the emergency personnel engaged in recovery efforts. And that's the news. It's 35. The
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7: An act of hope. So powerful and so merciful, O God, you draw me to yourself. Trusting in your goodness, I hope to rise above this earthly life and be with you forever in the next. By faith, I am certain that you are faithful to all your promises. You are loyal to your covenant. Even now, you grasp my hand and offer peace to my heart, promising that with your help, I will one day see you face to face, not founded on what I deserve, nor on what my poor powers can accomplish, but on your unfailing grace. My hope is in you, the Lord of hosts, the God of Abraham, Isaac, and Jacob, the Savior of the world. Not cast aside because of my faults, I am lifted up by your mercy, which has guided and preserved me, until at last I come to my true home, the haven where the saints dwell everlastingly, entirely, joyfully, and definitively, the heaven of the Blessed Trinity. For Sacred Heart Radio, I'm Dominican Father Ezra Sullivan.
8: Sunrise Morning Show continues. I'm Matt Swaim, and since we've got a little over a month until Fulton Sheen gets formally beatified in St. Louis, it's all the more reason to continue our discussions with Alan Smith, who's a member of the advisory board of the cause of Fulton Sheen, has compiled a number of Sheen anthologies, including the one we've been going through, Lord, Teach Us to Pray. Alan, welcome back to the show.
9: Matt, it's always great to be here. I'm getting giddier by the day. You know, it's almost like that, you know, another 30 sleeps, another 40 sleeps, another 50 sleeps, like children.
8: It's like Christmas,
9: you know,
8: man. Yes.
9: Yeah, it's Christmas. It's Christmas. It's beautiful. And, you know, I think this is where a lot of people are saying, hey, I think I need to pray. You know, I want to make a novena. I want to do a retreat. Like, I want stuff. And so people are looking to us now to say, recommend.

0: Fulton Sheen's writings? How can I prepare for this? And, you know, at the beatification ceremony, there is going to be Eucharistic adoration and confessions available throughout the day. And, of course, you're going to hear a lot more about Fulton Sheen's Holy Hour in the weeks to come. And so I think it's just very appropriate that we've been going through his book, the Holy Hour Prayer Book, week by week by week. And I think it's great preparation. And, you know, when people look at how this has been going, like I always call it Sheen's seven-step program. There's the 12-step program that many people know through, you know, addictions and going through programs that way. But this is his seven-step program. And this is the fourth step that we're talking about. The first step was acknowledging that Jesus came into the world, the incarnation, and we should celebrate that. And the second step is that we celebrate that he's in our hearts. The Holy Spirit enters our hearts, the Eucharist enters our hearts, and we need to celebrate that he lives in us. But last week we talked about how we can lose our souls, how we can lose Christ through mortal sin, and just sometimes forgetting about him. And that's the struggle today, is that we don't hate Jesus. We just forget him. You know, we drop the ball. And so now Fulton Sheen's getting us to refocus, and he wants to talk about self-denial today. And it's our duty. And I kind of, when I hear the word duty, I go, I don't know. But, you know, didn't our Lord say, you know, pick up your cross daily and follow me? You know, so this is where Fulton Sheen's saying, okay, let's brush off our Bibles. Let's brush off those holy books and all the inspirations that the saints have given us. And let's get with the program. Let's deny ourselves. And I think that's what we need to now do, is to really just take the upper cross and follow the Lord. So I don't know. What are your thoughts, Matt?
1: Yeah, I mean, I have so many thoughts. I think part of it is that here we are in the home stretch of the baseball season post All-Star break, but we're also in preseason football. And right now, a lot of those guys who are, you know, who are practicing in spring training to try and be a strong all season are starting to really feel the burn, and they're shutting some of these pitchers down, right? Because they maybe didn't work as hard, or their body wasn't, like, you know, sculpted enough, or they didn't budget their energies well enough. And there'll be a lot of these football players who, if they don't get it together in summer workouts, then they won't have what it takes in the fourth quarter to play the way that they got to play. I mean, we understand that in the world of athletics. Why wouldn't it make sense in the world of spiritual disciplines to say, if I want to resist temptation, or if I want to build charity in the soul, I might have to actually do hard things to make those things happen in my life?
0: Yeah. Yeah. You know, I think it comes back, I was thinking about this, saying it's about saying no. You know, I mean, athletes have to say no to a lot of things, you know, discipline their bodies,
1: the fifth scoop of ice cream. I mean, how do you think that's going to feel in the fourth quarter?
0: I know you and I can indulge in that, you know, maybe because the stakes aren't as high, but for an athlete, it's that, you know. But, and I think this is the idea, you know, love always says no to something. And Sheen often pointed this out, the very important yes in life that requires many smaller no's. And, you know, a husband has to say yes to his wife. That means saying no to selfishness. Parents say yes to their children, and that means saying no to countless personal comforts. And a priest says yes to Christ, and that means saying no to many legitimate earthly goods. The Christian life is no different. Self-denial is simply love making a choice. And, you know, every great love grows through sacrifice. So, so we have to learn how to say no. And I think Matt, of Sheen's famous quote, he said, you know, a lot of times we pray to God and we ask him for things. And sometimes the answer is yes. And sometimes the answer is no. And sometimes the answer is wait. We have to wait. And so that's sometimes a struggle in itself.
1: Yeah, I mean, the wait one is actually the one that I think that's most frustrating, because it's a yes, but not yet. Right?
0: Yeah.
1: And, you know, you think of all those people who are getting ready to go back to school, and they're like, do I have to be in sixth grade? I wish I was graduated. Well, you will be graduated, but not yet. You got to put in the work now in sixth grade, right? Or even some of the ways that, you know, people are trying to save money, to do important things, to, you know, to be able to support people.

0: to give better, to, you know, I mean, maybe those things are going to happen, but you got to wait. You got to let those things build and grow. There are ways that this plays out in the spiritual world a hundred different ways. But in the meantime, Alan Smith, I know that there's some people who want to keep on following the cause of Fulton Sheen as it gets to its next exciting step at the end of September with his beatification. Remind us how we can do so.
1: Yeah, we always talk about the website, celebratesheen.com. And, you know, on that website, celebratesheen.com, there's a list of the schedule, of course, the pre-game show, I like to say, with Matt Maher and Monsignor Landry, Sister Josephine Garrett, and Cardinal Dolan, you know, and it's going to be a really great event. And there's lots of time for prayer beforehand. We're going to have a holy hour at the cathedral in St. Louis with the, I want to just say the Franciscan Friars Renewal for Young Adults. So just go to CelebrateSheen.com, and there you'll find how to buy tickets, hotels, and so much more.
0: Very cool. And it's not that far from our Cincinnati listeners, where Sacred Heart Radio is based as well. Worth a drive for a few days to go visit St. Louis and be part of one of the coolest Catholic parties in American history, if you ask me.
1: Yes.
0: Alan Smith, thanks so much for your time. Have a great day.
1: I will. God love you.
0: 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It'll change the way they look at the world. There you go. All right. We're back with Stephanie Mann after this, plus headlines. It's a quarter till.
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0: See, now that's a question that requires context, Jerry Usher. Because in my daily life, when I'm not on the radio, I love silence. But when I'm on the radio, a second and a half of silence means something has gone terribly wrong.
8: It is too much.
0: It's So it's a high context question. That's my answer for Jerry. Now I don't have to call in. One of these days I'm going to call in Jerry and Debbie, but I'm going to be like, I'm going to change my voice or something. 12 till, here's Anna with headlines.
5: The memorandum of understanding between the U.S. and Iran expires today. Pope Leo has again called for an end to violence in the Holy Land, particularly against Palestinian civilians in the West Bank. And the Holy Father over the weekend held a special mass in Angeles for the Solemnity of the Assumption on Saturday.
0: News at the top and bottom of each hour every weekday morning here on the Sunrise Morning Show. Get those show notes in your inbox daily and catch the prayers that we use to start the show and links to all of our guests as well. Stephanie Mann now joining us. She is the author of Supremacy and Survival, How Catholics Endured the English Reformation. She's got a blog of the same name. Good morning, Stephanie.
8: Good morning, Matt.
0: I feel like, you know, I feel bad for John Cable because we point this out every week that he's not Catholic.
8: Yeah. Right.
0: Because he just sounds so Catholic in so many ways.
8: He does.
0: And the poem you're going to share with us today definitely sounds pretty Catholic. So tell us about it.
8: Yes. Yes, this is a poem that he wrote for the Annunciation of the Blessed Virgin Mary. And I just thought it was appropriate in this month, dedicated to the Immaculate Heart of Mary, and having just celebrated the Assumption, to talk about today. And I think it's beautiful the way he begins with the humanity of our Lord incarnate, saying first, you know, that he is our maker, yet our brother dear, and that his closest human relationship was his between son and mother, because he had no earthly sire and he did not ever, obviously did not marry. So his closest relationship was with his mother. Of all the dearest bonds we prove, thou countest sons and mother's love most sacred, most thine own. And so then he turns just talking about the Blessed Virgin Mary. And I mean, I would think that for some Anglicans at that time and others who might be reading his poetry, just the fact that he says three times Ave Maria. I mean, those are, as you would say,
0: them's Catholic words.
8: Those are Catholic words. Well, not just because they're Latin, but those are obviously very Catholic words that might have shocked some Anglicans. Probably not those who are reading his poetry as far as, because they were supporting the movement of the Oxford group there and the Tractarians. But yeah, this beautiful, and then even, you know, commenting that nothing Jesus ever did crossed her fondest prayer. Even from the tree he deigned to bow for her, his agonized brow, her, his sole earthly care. But those, and then the beautiful images of calling her the lily. I mean, that's also
0: an image associated with the Immaculate Conception,
8: yes,
0: right? Because of the purity of Mary and the purity of Joseph, right? The perpetual virginity is also connected with that image of the flower. I feel like we talked about lilies a lot with John Cooper.
8: Yeah, we do. Yeah, the flower imagery throughout his poetry is very definite and definitely something to look at. But and then the last three stanzas, particularly Ave Maria, Mother blessed, to whom caressing and caressed clings the eternal child, favored beyond our angel's dream, when first on thee with tenderest gleam thy newborn Savior smiled. Ave Maria, thou whose name all but adoring love may claim, yet may we reach thy shrine, for he thy Son and Savior vows to crown all lowly lofty brows with love and joy like thine. I mean, this really is.
0: You sure this beautiful guy wasn't Catholic?
8: Yeah, I know. This is just beautiful, beautiful imagery. And yet, then he does turn to the other citing from the Gospel of St. Luke. Blessed is the womb that bare him, blessed the bosom where his lips were pressed, but rather blessed are they who hear his word and keep it well, the living homes where Christ shall dwell and never pass away. So he does bring that up at the end that can sometimes to some they can interpret it as a sting, but we know that she before he's just said that she was following Christ so closely that surely she was one who kept heard his word and kept it well. So he doesn't he doesn't go too far on that.
0: Yeah, here's where you get into the curious nature of the Oxford movement, because the Oxford movement is trying to get beyond just the Englishness of Catholicism to what does it mean to be like truly historically universally Christian. And the deeper you go in that, the more you find the riches of what the church has had to say, not just doctrinally about Mary, but devotionally about Mary. Yes. And that's what you, of course, hear in this poem.
8: Yes.
0: And so you can see how, you know, a room full of guys who are thinking this out as Anglican priests, and I see this all the time, by the way, at the Coming Home Network.
8: Yes.
0: Some of them become Catholic because Anglicanism is so close in so many ways to Catholicism. And some of them stay Anglican because Anglicanism is so close in so many ways to Catholicism. And they're like, I'll just stay here.
8: Yeah.
0: Right?
8: So
0: there is this tension.
8: Yeah, because, and so you can see what it was, what a break it was for John Henry Newman. I mean, one of the three of the triumvirate of the Oxford movement to leave. I mean, that's why they called it, you know, that he left them. And because they did see him as one of their leaders in this, and because so many of the things that Newman did that we, you know, because we could talk about so many other things of the aspect of this, but Keble and Pusey and Newman were united in this discussion, this deeper discussion of Catholic doctrine, of prayer. I mean, they were translating the breviary, or, you know, adapting the breviary to Anglican use. So many things that they were doing that kept them getting closer and closer to the font of Catholicism. But of the three of them, only Newman had, in his conscience, could not remain in the Anglican Church and had to become a Catholic, because that's where he saw the fullness of the truth was. Whereas Keble and Pusey, those two friends and others, remained behind because they did not come quite to that crux and have to make the choice.
0: Yeah, you know,
8: he regretted it deeply.
0: Yeah,
8: we know that.
0: Of course, of course. You know, when people
8: because he wanted them to have the fullness of the truth.
0: Of course, he did. You know, these are friends that you want to go on the journey with you. But you know, people ask all the time, like, which out of all the denominations, because, you know, we're up close to 100 pastors this year have reached out to us yet again wanting to become Catholic, and people are like, well, what's the main group that reaches out to you the most? And it's usually the Anglicans and the Baptists. They're neck and neck. And so people are like, okay, well, what's the hardest group to get to want to become Catholic? And I'm like, well, it's the Anglicans and the Baptists. You know, it's the same thing.
8: Because they feel the pull, and yet they also see something in their own tradition that makes them think, well, we've almost got it, so maybe I could stay there. But
0: as Monsignor Jeffrey Steenson, who was the first head of the Ordinariate, and he's our you know, Episcopal advisor, says, he says, what's the reason that a lot of Anglicans don't become Catholic? They think they already are, right?
8: Yes.
0: They think they already are. Yeah. And they're not they're not quite.
8: All right. Yeah. This poem is just beautiful, though. It's a lovely poem to read, and a beautiful poem to read aloud.
0: Well, I think it really highlights that tension, tension for sure. But you can read the whole thing over at Stephanie's blog, Supremacy and Survival. It's in the show notes at sunrisemorningshow.com. Poke around on the site while you're there and get all kinds of other stuff. Stephanie, thank you so much. Have a great day.
8: Thank you. God bless you.
0: Back again tomorrow. May God bless you and keep you and grant you his peace.
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13: I'm Deacon Harold Burke Sivers, and I invite you to join me for Beacon of Truth. 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I'm Montse Alvarado with some great news. EWTN's National Catholic Register has a new look. 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

0: Oh, you don't have to be a theologian to evangelize. At the Ann Arbor, Michigan Art Fair, I was handing out rosaries when approached by a young man. My grandmother prayed the rosary. Those little beads, they're Hail Marys, aren't they? Indeed, I replied. You look in good shape. Do you exercise? He told me he was preparing for a marathon and he was a runner. Ah, he said, you exercise your body. How about your soul? Never thought of that. You can pray and meditate to exercise your soul, to keep it healthy. The Annunciation, you meditate on what it was like for a young Mary to receive the news of the angel. After a little more explaining, he took the rosary and even asked if he could have a pamphlet. His grandmother planted the seed. I watered it, and another would nurture the seedling. I'm Sandra McDevitt for EWTN Radio.
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2: Family, a prayer that we pray together is a powerful prayer. So please pray together with me our EWTN family prayer. Today we pray for the gifts of the Holy Spirit. Holy Spirit, Lord of light, from the clear celestial height, thy pure beaming radiance give. Come, thou Father of the poor, come with treasures that endure. Come, thou light of all that live. Thou of all consolers best, thou the soul's delightful guest, dost refreshing peace bestow. Light immortal, light divine, visit thou these hearts of thine, and our inmost being fill. Thou in us who evermore thee confess and thee adore, in thy sevenfold gifts descend. Amen.
3: Behold the Lamb of God, who takes away the sins of the world. Take this, all of you, and eat of it, for this is my body, which will be given up for you. Take this, all of you, and drink from it, for this is the chalice of my blood, this

The grace of our Lord Jesus Christ and the love of God and the communion of the Holy Spirit be with you all. Brethren, let us acknowledge our sins and so prepare ourselves to celebrate the sacred mysteries. I confess to Almighty God and to you, my brothers and sisters, that I have greatly sinned in my thoughts and in my words, in what I have done, and what I have failed to do. Therefore, I ask the Blessed Mary, ever Virgin, all the angels and saints, and you, my brothers and sisters, to pray for me to the Lord our God. May Almighty God have mercy on us, forgive us our sins, and bring us to everlasting life.

0: Let us pray. O God, who have prepared for those who love you good things which no eye can see, fill our hearts, we pray, with the warmth of your love, so that loving you in all things and above all things, we may attain your promises, which surpass every human desire. Through our Lord Jesus Christ, your Son, who lives and reigns with you in the unity of the Holy Spirit, God forever and ever.
1: A reading from the book of the prophet Ezekiel. The word of the Lord came to me. Son of man, by a sudden blow I am taking away from you the delight of your eyes. But do not mourn or weep or shed any tears. Groan in silence, make no lament for the dead. Bind on your turban, put your sandals on your feet. Do not cover your beard, and do not eat the customary bread. That evening my wife died, and the next morning I did as I had been commanded. Then the people asked me, "Will you not tell us what all these things that you are doing mean for us?" I therefore spoke to the people that morning, saying to them, "Thus the word of the Lord came to me. Say to the house of Israel, thus says the Lord God, I will now desecrate my sanctuary, the stronghold of your pride, the delight of your eyes, the desire of your soul. The sons and daughters you left behind shall fall by the sword. Ezekiel shall be a sign for you. All that he did, you shall do when it happens. Thus you shall know that I am the Lord. You shall do as I have done, not covering your beards, not eating the customary bread. Your turbans shall remain on your heads and your sandals on your feet. You shall not mourn or weep, but you shall rot away because of your sins and groan one to another." The word of the Lord.
2: Thanks be to God.
1: You have forgotten God who gave you birth. You were unmindful of the rock that begot you. You forgot the word that God gave you. When the Lord saw this, he was filled with loathing and anger toward his sons and daughters. I will hide my face from them, he said, and see what will then become of them. What a fickle race they are, sons with no loyalty in them. Since they have provoked me with their no God and angered me with their vain idols, I will provoke them with a no people. With a foolish nation, I will anger them.

A young man approached Jesus and said, "Teacher, what good must I do to gain eternal life?" He answered him, "Why do you ask me about the good? There is only one who is good. If you wish to enter into life, keep the commandments." He asked him, "Which ones?" And Jesus replied, "You shall not kill. You shall not commit adultery. You shall not steal. You shall not bear false witness. Honor your father and your mother. And you shall love your neighbor as yourself." The young man said to him, "All of these I have observed. What do I still lack?" Jesus said to him, "If you wish to be perfect, go sell what you have and give to the poor, and you will have treasure in heaven. Then come, follow me." When the young man heard this statement, he went away sad, for he had many possessions.

There are some passages in sacred scripture that immediately comfort us. There are passages that inspire us. There are passages that fill us with hope. And then there are passages that make us stop and listen very carefully because they are difficult, mysterious, and profoundly challenging. The readings the church places before us this weekday speak to something buried deep in every human heart. The question of what are we willing to hold on to and what are we willing to let go of for the sake of God? Through the prophet Ezekiel, God speaks to him with words that may stun us. Son of man, behold, I'm about to take away from you the delight of your eyes by a stroke. Yet you shall not mourn or weep, nor shall your tears run down. The delight of Ezekiel's eyes was his wife, a person who brought joy to his life, that held a unique place in his heart. And she died that very evening. And in the morning, the prophet did as he was commanded. He did not weep. He did not perform the customary rituals of grief. When the people asked him why he behaved this way, he told them, "This is a sign for you, for the sanctuary in Jerusalem, the delight of your eyes and the desire of your souls will be profaned. Your sons and daughters left behind will fall by the sword, and you too, like the prophet, will find yourselves in a grief so deep it goes beyond tears." My friends, this is a hard reading. It is one of the most painful passages in all of Scripture. And it forces us to confront something we would oftentimes most rather avoid. The things we love most in the world are not ours to keep forever. The delight of our eyes, whatever it may be, is passing. Ezekiel's wife was taken as a prophetic sign. The temple, which the people treasured more than anything else, would fall. And the lesson beneath this sorrow is this: even the holiest things, even the good gifts God gives us, can become idols if we cling to them, as if they were God himself. The people had made the temple into an object of misplaced trust, forgetting the God who dwelt within it. This is why our responsorial today, taken from the Song of Moses in Deuteronomy, cuts so sharply. "You were unmindful of the rock that begot you. You forgot the God who gave you birth." What a haunting image. We forget the God who gave us birth. We become so absorbed in his gifts that we lose sight of the giver. And Moses continues, describing how the people provoke God with their idols, with no gods, with worthless things. Brothers and sisters, do we do not the same at times? We forget the rock. We build our security on things that crumble. Our wealth, our status, our possessions, our comfort. And when these things are shaken, we discover how much of our heart we had invested in them. This brings us to the gospel, where all of this comes into sharp
personal focus. A young man runs up to Jesus and asks, "Teacher, what good deed I must do to have eternal life?" He is a sincere seeker. He is not trying to trap Jesus. He genuinely wants to know the way to life. Jesus points him to the commandments. And the young man says, remarkably, "All these I have kept. What do I still lack?" He senses that something is missing. He has been faithful, and yet there is an emptiness, a restlessness, a hunger that the commandments alone have not filled. Then comes the moment. Jesus, looking at him with love, as St. Mark accounts tells us, and he says, "If you wish to be perfect, go, sell your possessions, give them to the poor, and you will have treasure in heaven. Then come, follow me." And here is the heartbreak of that passage. When the young man heard this word, he went away grieving, for he had many possessions. The young man went away grieving. Notice that he did not go away angry. He did not argue. He went away sad because he knew in his heart that Jesus was right, and yet he could not do it. His possessions had become the delight of his eyes. They had become his temple. They had become the thing he could not let go of even to gain eternal life, even to follow the Lord himself. Dear friends, this gospel is not primarily about money, because wealth itself is not evil. It is about the one thing. Now, every one of us has a one thing. For the rich man, it was his wealth. For the people of Jerusalem, it was the temple. For you, for me, it may be something entirely different. It may be a relationship we place above God. It may be our reputation, our need to be admired. It may be a resentment we refuse to release. It may be a plan for our life that we grip so tightly there is no room for God's plan. Jesus loved this young man. And precisely because he loved him, he named the one thing standing between him and freedom. And Jesus does the same for us. Christ does not point out our attachments to shame us. He points them out because he wants to set us free. St. Anthony of Padua, that great preacher whose words still ring across all these centuries, once said that the life of the body is the soul, and the life of the soul is God. When we cling to created things as though they were our life, we starve the soul of the only thing that can truly sustain it, which is God himself. The rich young man had everything the world calls life, and yet his soul was hungry because he had made his possessions into a false god. St. Pope John Paul reflected on this very passage in his encyclical on the moral life, Veritatis Splendor. He wrote that the question of the rich young man is an essential and unavoidable question for the life of every person, for it is about the moral good which must be done and about eternal life. And the Holy Father pointed out something beautiful, that the answer to this question can only be found by turning to Jesus, by fixing our gaze on him. For the commandments are the beginning of the journey, but following Christ
is the destination. To follow him means to hold nothing back. Pope Benedict once observed that we are never satisfied by the goods of this world because we were made for infinite love. And St. Augustine had said it centuries before, "You have made us for yourself, O Lord, and our heart is restless until it rests in you." The rich man's restlessness, that sense that something was still lacking, was the voice of God calling him higher. And tragically, he silenced it because he loved his possessions more. But let us not read this gospel and walk away in despair, thinking the demands of Christ are impossible. Remember what Jesus says just a few verses later when the disciples ask, "Who then can be saved?" And Jesus answers, "For mortals, it is impossible. But for God, all things are possible. We cannot let go by our own strength, but by grace we can loosen our grip. Grace can open our clenched hands." And this is where the whole of God's word today leads us always. It leads us to the altar. In a few moments, we will celebrate the Eucharist. And what is the Eucharist but the perfect answer to the rich man's dilemma? For here we encounter the one who lets go of everything. St. Paul tells us that Christ, though he was rich, yet for our sake he became poor, so that by his poverty we might become rich. On the cross, Jesus held nothing back. He gave his very body and his blood. He surrendered the light of his life so that we might have eternal life. When we receive Holy Communion, we receive the God who emptied himself for us, and he asked us gently to do the same, to place on this altar the one thing we have been clinging to offer it, and to trust that whatever we surrender to God, he returns to us 100-fold, with treasure in heaven besides. Ezekiel cannot keep the delight of his eyes. Neither can we, not forever. But the God who gave us birth, the rock we so easily forget, offers us something the world can never take away. He offers us himself. So today, my dear friends, let each of us ask the question the young man asked, but let us stay for the answer. What do I still lack? And then let us listen honestly for the Lord to name our one thing. Perhaps it is a possession. Perhaps it is a grudge. Perhaps a fear or comfort or a corner of our heart that we have never let him enter. Whatever it is, we should not go away grieving, but to come follow him. Bring the one thing to this altar, lay it before the Lord who gave everything for us, and let him fill the emptiness that only God can fill. For St. Pope John Paul reminded us so often in the words that echo through the whole world, "Do not be afraid. Open wide the doors to Christ. Open even the door we have kept locked. Open it and let the Lord who loves us make his home there." And when Christ becomes the delight of our eyes, then nothing this world can give is able to complete us, and nothing this world can take away is able to destroy us. For we have found the treasure that neither rust can consume nor death can destroy.
And that treasure is Jesus Christ, our Lord.

0: God is our loving Father who cares for us and knows all our needs. With confidence, we turn to him in prayer.
1: That the Holy Father and his fellow bishops and priests may be bound together in the unity of the Holy Spirit, in spirit and in truth, we pray to the Lord. That the Church and all its members may plunge deeper into contemplative prayer and the mystery of the incarnation of the Word, we pray to the Lord. That those who suffer may be filled with the peace of Christ, we pray to the Lord. For the family of God seeking eternal rest, that they may find light, happiness, and peace, we pray to the Lord.
0: Almighty, ever-living God, make us ever obey you willingly and promptly. Teach us how to serve you with sincere and upright hearts in every sphere of life, through Christ our Lord.
2: Amen.

0: Pray, brethren, that my sacrifice and yours may be acceptable to God, the Almighty Father.
1: May the Lord accept sacrifices and offerings for the praise and glory of his name, for our good and good of all.
2: There you go. I think that one's well thought out. So I am following Pat on this one, and I say it's true.
3: Well, that's a good choice because it is.
2: There you go. Nicely explained. I was definitely going fake on that until you gave me that whole scenario.
3: Just happened 3 days ago. Firefighters in Virginia. This fire damaged 8 classrooms at a middle school, sparked one of the

It is truly right and just, our duty and our salvation, always and everywhere to give you thanks, Lord, Holy Father, Almighty and Eternal God, through Christ our Lord. In him you have been pleased to renew all things, giving us all a share in his fullness. For though he was in the form of God, he emptied himself, and by the blood of his cross brought peace to all creation. Therefore he has been exalted above all things, and to all who obey him has become the source of eternal salvation. And so with angels and archangels, with thrones and dominions, and with all the hosts and powers of heaven, we sing the hymn of your glory, as without end we acclaim.

You are indeed holy, O Lord, the fount of all holiness. Make holy, therefore, these gifts, we pray, by sending down your Spirit upon them like the dewfall, so that they may become for us the body and blood of our Lord Jesus Christ. At the time he was betrayed and entered willingly into his passion, he took bread and, giving thanks, broke it and gave it to his disciples, saying, "Take this, all of you, and eat of it, for this is my body, which will be given up for you."

In a similar way, when supper was ended, he took the chalice, and once more giving thanks, he gave it to his disciples, saying, "Take this, all of you, and drink from it, for this is the chalice of my blood, the blood of the new and eternal covenant, which will be poured out for you and for many for the forgiveness of sins. Do this in memory of me."

0: Therefore, as we celebrate the memorial of his death and resurrection, we offer you, Lord, the bread of life and the chalice of salvation, giving thanks that you have held us worthy to be in your presence and minister to you. Humbly we pray that, partaking of the body and blood of Christ, we may be gathered into one by the Holy Spirit.
1: Remember, Lord, your church spread throughout the world, and bring her to the fullness of charity, together with Leo, our Pope, and Stephen, our Bishop, and all the clergy. Remember also our brothers and sisters who have fallen asleep in the hope of the resurrection, and all who have died in your mercy, welcome them into the light of your face. Have mercy on us all, we pray, that with the Blessed Virgin Mary, Mother of God, with Blessed Joseph, her spouse, with blessed apostles and all the saints who have pleased you throughout the ages, we may merit to be co-heirs to eternal life, and may praise and glorify you through your Son, Jesus Christ.
0: Per ipsum et cum ipso et in ipso, est tibi Deo Patri omnipotenti, en unitate Spiritu Sancti, omnis

0: I am the living bread that came down from heaven, says the Lord. Whoever eats of this bread will live forever.
1: For those who cannot now receive Jesus in the Blessed Sacrament, we offer the following prayer. My good Lord, my dear Jesus, I am sorry for having wounded thy loving heart by my sins, because thou art infinitely good, and sin displeases thee. Like the beloved disciple, let me rest upon thy heart, and let me grieve together with thee for the outrages that are committed against thee in this sacrament of thy love. I give thee my heart and my love, if my poor love can comfort thee. 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Thou art the God of my heart, and the God that is my portion for ever. O thou Lamb of God, who takest away the sins of the world, take away from me whatever may hurt me and displease thee. Give me thy love and thy grace. May the sweet flame of thy love consume my soul, that I may die to the world for the love of thee, as thou hast died upon the cross for the love of me. Amen.

0: The purification of the sacred vessels will be followed by the final blessing. 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
1: Let us pray. Made partakers of Christ through these sacraments, we humbly implore your mercy, Lord, that conform to his image on earth, we may merit also to be his co-heirs in heaven, who lives and reigns forever and ever.
2: Amen.
1: The Lord be with you.
3: Bow down for the blessing.
1: Bestow increase of heavenly grace on your faithful, O Lord. May they praise you with their lips, with their souls, with their lives. And since it is by your gift that we exist, may our whole lives be yours through Christ our Lord.
2: Amen.
1: And may the blessing of Almighty God, the Father, and the Son, and the Holy Spirit come down on you and remain with you forever.
2: Amen.
3: Go and announce the gospel of the Lord.

Saint Michael, the Archangel, defend us in battle. Be our protection against the wickedness and snares of the devil. May God rebuke him, we humbly pray. And do thou, O Prince of the heavenly hosts, by the power of God, cast into hell Satan and all the evil spirits who prowl about the world seeking the ruin of souls. Amen.

0: prayer for vocations, God our Father, who wills that all men be saved and come to the knowledge of your truth, we beg you to send laborers into your harvest and grant them grace to speak your word with all boldness, so that your word may spread and be glorified, and all nations may know you, the only God, and him whom you have sent, Jesus Christ, your Son, our Lord. Amen. Our Lady, Queen of the Americans, Mary, Mother of the French.
1: The Angelus.
2: In the name of the Father, and the Son, and the Holy Ghost. Amen. The angel of the Lord declared unto Mary, Hail Mary, full of grace, the Lord is with thee. Blessed art thou among women, and blessed is the fruit of thy womb, Jesus.
3: Holy Mary, Mother of God, pray for us sinners, now and at the hour of our death. Amen.
2: Behold the handmaid of the Lord.
3: Be it done unto me according to thy word.
2: Hail Mary, full of grace, the Lord is with thee. Blessed art thou among women, and blessed is the fruit of thy womb, Jesus.
3: Holy Mary, Mother of God, pray for us sinners, now and at the hour of our death. Amen.
2: And the Word was made flesh.
3: And dwelt among
2: us. Hail Mary, full of grace, the Lord is with thee. Blessed art thou among women, and blessed is the fruit of thy womb, Jesus. Pray for us, Holy Mother of God.
3: That we may be made worthy of the promises of Christ.
2: Let us pray.

0: This is EWTN Daily Saint, where each story reminds us that holiness is possible in every age. Saint Hyacinth, known as the Apostle of the North, was one of the first Dominicans and a zealous missionary who helped spread the gospel throughout Eastern and Northern Europe. Born into a noble Polish family around 1185, Hyacinth went to Rome, where he met Saint Dominic, whose zeal for preaching inspired him to join the newly established Dominican order. After his novitiate, he returned to Poland and established Dominican communities, preaching throughout Poland, Prussia, Lithuania, and regions that are now part of Ukraine and Russia. According to tradition, he rescued the Blessed Sacrament and a statue of Mary from a fire during an invasion of Kyiv. After decades of missionary work, Hyacinth died in Krakow on August 15, 1257, and was canonized in 1594. May the life of Saint Hyacinth inspire you to grow closer to Christ today. Saint Hyacinth, pray for us. To sign up for the Daily Saint emails, please visit ewtn.com/dailysaint.
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0: Welcome to Catholic Connection with Teresa Tomeo, keeping you connected to your faith and your world. Teresa tackles the issues of faith and culture, the pro-life message, and media awareness. 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
1: And a good Monday morning to you. It is Monday, August 17, 2026, the Feast of St. Clare of Montefalco, also known as St. Clare of the Cross. A little bit more about this wonderful saint who was born and is buried in Umbria, in her hometown, in a minute or so. First, I want to give you the weather and the rundown for the show today. We are going to start off, as we always do on a Monday, with our wonderful segment with our very own Matt Swaim, our Journey Home Highlights. Every Monday, he joins us. If you're a new listener and not familiar with our Monday lineup, he joins us right after the news and the weather to talk about the evening program on Mondays on EWTN television, The Journey Home. And it's a fantastic segment that we do because he highlights, as the title of the segment indicates, what's coming up, but doesn't give it all away. Leaves something to the imagination to encourage you to tune in, and it'll be exciting, I'm sure. And then we have two segments with the one, the only, Bill Donahue, the president of the Catholic League. There was a report that came out late last week. It was released through the Department of Health and Human Services, and it is really crucial that we all take a look at this, at least look at the summary. Maybe you don't have time to read the entire 64-page report, but the report is called Wolves in White Coats, okay? And there are a number of key findings of this report. So the scale of the programs, the financial impact, and most of all, the young people who were victimized and are still being victimized by those who call themselves doctors, most of whom, according to this report, are pressuring young children. And one of the stories talks about a young person feeling like they were sitting in front of a used car salesperson in terms of the pressure they were putting on them to make the decision to have this mutilating surgery that would change their lives forever. So we're going to talk to Bill Donahue about this, and we'll also take a look at the fraud that the HHS says has occurred within this industry of so-called transgender surgeries, or as the left calls it very inappropriately, gender-affirming care, another twist on the language. So Bill will be with us for two segments on that. And then we have our very own Gail Buckley and our scripture verse of the week. Looking forward to that. A beautiful verse today. Of course, all scripture is beautiful, but this one I found very, very comforting. Psalm 131:2, but I have calmed and quieted my soul like a weaned child in its mother's arms. And it's beautiful. We think about, of course, over the weekend, celebrating the feast of the Assumption of the Blessed Virgin Mary. Our number two for our 2 cents segment after we give you the news and the weather, of course, which we do all the time, every day, Monday through Friday. I found this a very funny clip. There's this woman online. She has a website. She has a vlog. She's on TikTok and other social media outlets, and she's very creative and very clever. She's a sister in the Lord. She loves Jesus. She loves him so much, and she loves truth. And her videos are very clean, no bad language or anything like that, but they're very funny because they actually make fun of people who are so ridiculous in terms of their approach to these issues. And she points it out. So, for example, because we're going to continue the conversation in hour number two regarding this whole nonsense with the WNBA and its failure last week to have a meeting, and they couldn't decide how to describe a woman, even though it's right there in their bylaws in terms of women play in the WNBA. We'll get more into detail on that. But this is an hysterical video. It's really cute. We're going to play the audio for you. And this woman, this conservative mama, she plays all the characters. And so if you're watching it, she'll don a different wig for the different people. For example, she was pretending that she was having the meeting for the WNBA. Now, I'm playing this to highlight the ridiculousness and the idiocy of these people on these extreme leftist issues, and how when you try to pin them down on the reality of the situation, there's nowhere to go because there's no truth in what they're saying. And so we'll look at that in 2 cents. And then we're going to talk to Samantha Kelly. She's been with

0: this before. She's the president of FIERCE, and it's a wonderful Catholic organization for women in athletics. And she has a lot to say on this whole situation with the WNBA and the trans athlete debate. So we'll talk about that with a wonderful representative of women's sports, especially Catholic women in sports. Samantha Kelly will be joining us to wrap up our number two. All right, let's take a look at the forecast. We have areas of gusty winds, heavy rain leading to flash flooding, and high surf continues. This is for portions of Hawaii. Tropical storm Lala continues to move away from the islands. Closer to home, we have severe thunderstorms and heavy rainfall shifting into the southern Appalachians. That'll happen today. And then we have strong to severe thunderstorms producing large hail, scattered wind gusts, and heavy rain across the northern and central plains. And by the way, our saint of the day, as I mentioned, is St. Clair of Montefalco. And she is an amazing witness for us. And she often experienced ecstasy that would last for several weeks. And she would be sustained by her fellow Augustinian nuns feeding her sugar water. During the ecstasy, one of them, she had a vision of our Lord implanting a cross in her heart. And after her death in the early 14th century, her heart was opened, and in it they found fibrous tissue forming a cross and the instrument of the Lord's passion. Now, I've seen the relics. It's in Umbria, about an hour from where Deacon Dom and I reside part-time. Her incorrupt relics, including her heart, where you can still see the cross, reside at the Sanctuary of the Holy Cross in Montefalco. She was canonized in 1881 by Pope Leo XIII in the town of Montefalco, by the way, located, as I mentioned, in Umbria, about a 45-minute drive from Perugia. Now, that area of Italy is gorgeous. Obviously, Umbria is a very pretty place. And they're also known in Montefalco for their red wines, particularly their Sagrantino reds. St. Clair of Montefalco, pray for us. It is 6 minutes past the hour now, running a little late, a lot to discuss with you before we get started, but let's do that right now. It's 6 minutes past the hour. Check the news for you on a Monday here on EWTN. Well, officials in Indiana say at least seven people ranging in age from 4 to 86 are now dead after storms caused flash flooding across that state. Maggie Vespa reporting that evacuees in Indianapolis have been returning to their flooded homes to see the damage.
1: Johnny Green just gave up his flood insurance after paying off his home. He's injured and unable to work right now.
2: I've been off work now 6 weeks and I haven't had a paycheck. Short-term disability hasn't kicked in.
3: But it seems like everyone needs help.
2: Everybody needs help, not just me.
0: A record amount of rain causing streams and rivers to flood their banks across the state last week, leading the governor, Mike Braun, to request a presidential emergency declaration, which the president has now granted. And Perry Williams tells us several Illinois suburban leaders in areas south of Chicago are demanding federal aid, this following damage from a recent severe storm in their area.
4: Lansing Mayor Brian Hardy describes the destruction in his community.
5: I don't care what block you go down. You're going to see destruction. You're going to see trees and homes, uprooted trees, sidewalks, streets, curbs, infrastructure that's damaged.
4: Mayor Hardy added that his city is still recovering from a July tornado before the latest storms hit. Meanwhile, Flossmoor Mayor Michelle Nelson says a recovery is slow and help is much needed from the federal government. I'm Perry Williams.
0: Amtrak reopening an East River tunnel in New York today that it's been shut for Superstorm Sandy-related repairs and caused disruptions for daily riders. Amtrak says a more than a century-old tunnel has been modernized and rebuilt after it was out of action since May of last year. The tunnel closed, and it forced disruptions to New Jersey Transit and Long Island Railroad riders. Work is expected to start on another Amtrak tunnel damaged by Sandy this fall. And Lisa Taylor tells us the National Weather Service says Hurricane Lala has weakened after a death has been reported in Hawaii.
6: Lala has now been downgraded to a tropical storm with sustained winds of 70 miles per hour and is slowly moving past Hawaii's Big Island. Morgan Chesky is in Hilo.
7: We know that Oahu and Kauai could see its impact late Sunday and into Monday. The biggest threat here remains that potential for absolutely devastating flash floods.
6: Thousands of customers are without power across the state. Hawaii Governor Josh Green said Saturday he's urging residents to stay off the roads after a terrible car accident that caused a fatality in hurricane-force winds on the Big Island. I'm Lisa Taylor.
0: The memorandum of understanding that was supposed to put a pause on fighting between the U.S. and Iran does expire today. That deal was reached back in June after high-level talks mediated by Pakistan. There's little evidence that either side wants to extend the agreement. Both sides have accused the other of violating the terms of the deal multiple times. The deal is aimed to put a pause on fighting and to reopen the Strait of Hormuz, lift a U.S. naval blockade of Iranian ports, and end the war between Israel and Lebanon. Both the U.S. and Iran have said they are winning the war, and ceasefire has had little impact. Traffic through the Strait of Hormuz, a critical oil corridor, remains well below pre-war levels. And President Trump is directing the Pentagon to scale back joint military exercises with South Korea. Nick Harper reporting Trump made the announcement in a Truth Social post.
8: He says that it's costly, but he also says it sends a signal that is totally inappropriate and hostile to North Korea, who he says has always been unthreatening and respectful. He says it's too late to cancel the joint exercises, but he's asked Pete Hegseth to substantially reduce them.
0: Trump also criticizing South Korea's position on the conflict involving Iran. Following the Angelus on Sunday, the Holy Father once again calling for an end to the repeated acts of violence against the Palestinian population of the West Bank, the Holy Father adding an urgent appeal to the international community to ensure, he said, that progress is made toward a two-state solution for a just and lasting peace. The Holy See has consistently, it says, affirmed its position that the two-state solution based on secure and internationally recognized borders is the only viable and equitable path toward a just and lasting peace in the Holy Land, as noted by Archbishop Kasha in an address to the UN in July of last year. And during Mass in Castel Gandolfo for the Solemnity of the Assumption of the Blessed Virgin Mary, Pope Leo marveling how the Blessed Virgin Mary, through God's grace, leads us all toward heaven, insisting that love is humanity's most beautiful adornment, stressing that it transfigures, transforms, and lifts us up, making us light, free, and closer to God, even amid the ups and downs of life. The Solemnity, the Holy Father recalled that the Magisterium of the Church teaches us that Mary, having completed the course of her earthly life, was assumed body and soul into heavenly glory, and points out to us in this mystery the fulfillment of the most perfect grace that God bestowed upon her at her immaculate conception. In other news, Daria Albinger tells us a former flight attendant has now started his annual 9/11 remembrance.
9: You see just about everything in New York City, but this could be a first. A flight attendant pushing a beverage cart down the street in Lower Manhattan. That's what Paul Veneto is going to do September 11th. The retired flight attendant has begun his annual trek to Ground Zero in what's known as Polly's Push. He started in Boston and will travel 220 miles through 60 cities and towns in memory of those who died on 9/11 and everyone who was impacted by the attacks. Veneto says he made a promise, as many did, never to forget after 9/11, and this is his way of honoring it. He's joined by airline crew members across much of the journey. In New York, I'm Daria Albinger.
0: A Maryland company is voluntarily recalling soup kits sold at Walmart over listeria concerns. Kettle Cuisine LLC announcing the recall of its 14-ounce soup kits. That, according to the FDA, the recall impacts select Walmart stores in a number of states, including Maryland, Virginia, Delaware, Pennsylvania, New York, New Jersey, North Carolina, and West Virginia. And finally, in our news segment, also at almost 9:13 Eastern Time, an AI agent running a San Francisco store has fired a human employee. Andon Labs says that Luna, the AI manager of Andon Market, an experimental retail store run entirely by AI, decided to fire a human employee, this after repeated lateness and other workplace issues. Logs apparently showing that employee who was fired arriving late for 17 of 23 shifts. So there you go. Interesting. It is a Monday morning. We'll be right back with our very own Matt Swaim from the Sunrise Morning Show with our Journey Home highlights. You don't want to miss it. Stay tuned.

0: The Immaculate Heart of Mary signifies the great purity and love of the heart of the Blessed Virgin Mary for God. 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
5: We're having a great Monday. We love Mondays because we have our very own Matt Swaim from the Sunrise Morning Show and, of course, the Coming Home Network and the Journey Home program with us every Monday to talk about our Journey Home highlights. Okay, so tell us about our guest tonight, T.J. Nielsen, is it?
6: Yeah, T.J. Nielsen. Actually, he co-hosts a podcast called the Bone Church Revival Podcast with Father Jonathan Duncan, who is on the Sunrise Morning Show every Friday to preview the Sunday Mass readings. So we were excited to get TJ on to tell his story. But TJ comes from a very strong Christian family. Never was a time when he didn't believe in God. His dad actually ran a Christian school.
5: Oh, wow.
6: And so there's this thing that sometimes happens when you are a strong Christian kid, reading your Bible all the time. You think you have a lot figured out. But in one of his Christian classes, there was this thing about, like, okay, what do we need to do to put together a church service? What are the essential components we ought to have? And this is a question that interested TJ because he loved God and he loved the Bible, but he felt like there was something missing from church, like we could be doing this better. And this one kid in the class said, the sacraments. And TJ was like, the what? He had never heard this word before as, like, a high school Christian kid. And it was this like, sort of... It was this curiosity sparked in him, but also this kind of embarrassment. Like, he thought he knew everything there was to know about Christianity as this strong Christian kid going to a Christian school. And I can't tell you how many times that's happened to people I know on the journey who are strong Christians, and they hear this happen, and they're like, what? Run that word by me again.
5: Yeah.
6: There was another person, I wish I could remember who their friend became Catholic, and they're like, why on earth did you become Catholic? We're like, well, we felt drawn to the Eucharist, and they were like, the what?
5: What's that?
6: The what? So, at any rate, TJ, that was a big, it was a massive kind of, like, sense that he thought he knew everything there was to know about what it meant to be a Christian, and he kind of, in that moment, began to realize, I maybe know just a sliver of it. And yeah, that's sometimes one of the biggest things that has to happen is sort of this intellectual humility. Like, there's way more to this this Christianity thing than me and my group of people at my Christian school or my Christian church or my Bible study. That maybe we're the maybe we're the small minority of Christians throughout history and around the globe. So mm-hmm. yeah, that was a thing that shook TJ a little bit.
5: Sometimes, you know, Catholics can be like that too, and then we're comfortable. Well, sure. We go to Mass. Maybe we're in a Bible study. Once in a while we go to a conference. We don't really only tip our toes in the water. We don't really go in deep head first and really discover this whole other amazing, deep, beautiful world of Catholicism.
6: Well, think about how many Catholic groups came over as immigrants and were sort of ghettoized, and they had a very strong Italian Catholic experience, or very strong mm-hmm. Irish Catholic experience,
5: right.
6: Or a very mm-hmm. strong Polish Catholic experience, but didn't have kind of the other kinds of Catholic experience. It's funny, you know, there are places in the Cincinnati area and Diocese of Covington, I'm sure Detroit too, where you got the old Irish Catholic Church
5: yep.
6: across the street
5: mm-hmm.
6: from the Italian mm-hmm. Catholic Church.
5: Mm-hmm.
6: But in Protestantism, it's a much bigger kind of divide, because it's not like each Protestant at the Eucharistic prayers is saying for Robert our bishop and Leo our pope
5: right.
6: during
5: mm-hmm.
6: the prayers at Mass. There just isn't. Well, anyway, TJ goes on to Hillsdale College and finds that there's this whole other realm of church history he didn't know about either. And so history is a big part of it. But one of the interesting obstacles in TJ's journey is that a few years before he went to his older brother went to Hillsdale College and converted to Catholicism. And so one of the biggest obstacles to conversion in TJ's life was he didn't want to become Catholic, because that would look like he was admitting his older brother was right. So there is this kind of like, people are like, well, what's the main thing that keeps people from becoming Catholic? I'm like, sometimes it's like you don't want to admit your older brother is right.
5: Right. Right. But what's interesting is that he met, according to, we were going back and forth with our emails, he met a strong Catholic at an encounter with more than one serious Catholics at Hillsdale, right?
6: Oh, yeah, and it's actually a thing. There are a lot of people who end up at Hillsdale, and because they want to explore the rich tradition of what it means to be a Christian in the
5: right.
6: world.
5: Right, it's a great school. Yeah,
6: you're gonna have to encounter the people who built Christian civilization, who built Western civilization. You're going to have to encounter everybody from the monks of Ireland to Thomas Aquinas mm-hmm. to the Counter-Reformation folks like Charles Borromeo and Robert Bellarmine. You're going to have to figure out how the world survived when Rome fell. And in order to do that research, you're going to have to study Saint Benedict and the monks. You're just going to have to encounter that
5: right.
6: sort of thing.
5: It's interesting, because sometimes, and you know this because you talk to so many, I'm sure maybe you even ask yourself this question, you're coming into the church. I often hear some of our Protestant brothers and sisters say, well, Catholics got some of it right, but then they just kind of went on the wrong path, and that's why we needed the Reformation.
6: Well, we did need a Reformation, Teresa, and we got one through Robert Bellarmine and Charles
5: yes.
6: Borromeo
5: yes.
6: and Ignatius of Loyola and
5: de
6: Teresa
5: Sales.
6: Of Avila.
5: Mm-hmm. Mm-hmm.
6: The list goes on.
5: Right.
6: So, but again, these are the people are still reading Teresa of Avila in 2026. People mm-hmm. aren't busting out the works of John Huss in 2026 and being like, man, this is great spiritual wisdom. Like, people don't even remember that guy from the Reformation. Mm-hmm. It is interesting what has endured. But, you know, again, with this question of Hillsdale, and I can speak to this from my own experience. You look back at history and you're like, well, it appears that all these Christians for 1,500 years believed in the Eucharist, and that baptism does something to you, and all these other things. But acknowledging that Christians believed that for 1,500 years and saying, I believe it too, are two different things.
5: Mm-hmm.
6: And so he talks a little bit about that as well. Like, it's one thing to discover what the early church believed. It's another thing to say, well, I think the early church was right in believing this.
5: Well, how about the Feast of the Assumption and the Dogma of the Assumption, which wasn't technically approved until 1950, but I actually read it. I went over on Saturday, you know, because of the feast, and I went through it again, and all the different saints that are quoted in that document in terms of why this is doctrine, and how long that the church believed that before they actually proclaimed the dogma in the 20th century. And then it hit me, and the Pope was talking about in the actual write-up all the art that shows us the Assumption of the Blessed Virgin Mary long
6: yeah.
5: before 1950, you know, in the Renaissance and other areas. And having seen that art so many times, I never even thought of it. I was just thinking of mine as a modern-day Catholic. You know, the Assumption was always with me. I was born in 1959, and it was approved in 1950. And it's just amazing in terms of all the saints that were noted in that document from the Pope on the Assumption of the Blessed Virgin Mary.
6: Well, I love that thing about the art, too, because we assume that in order for something to be real, it has to be written down in a document.
5: Right.
6: But if it's in the devotional life of the church through her art...
5: There's a reason why they're painting.
6: That art is teaching a story. But even something like the Assumption... So one of the points that TJ brings up in his episode is he had no idea about the Arian controversy, the Arian heresy, where there were these people who were denying the divinity of Jesus, and there's the whole Council of Nicaea and the arguments over that. And he would have never thought to himself on a... like the Assumption was defined, you know, last century, he would never have thought, well, Jesus wasn't God until the Council of Nicaea.
5: Mm-hmm.
6: No, of course Christians always believed Jesus was God.

0: But there was this fight that broke out, and they had to clarify it and make sure everybody knew what the real teaching was.
1: And who did that?
0: The Catholic Church,
2: mm-hmm.
0: right?
2: We did.
0: There's no getting around it. You know, and it was actually the guy who helped coordinate it. His mom's feast day is tomorrow, right? St.
1: Mm-hmm.
0: Helena. So this whole universe opened up to him. And you know, there are a lot of other twists and turns in it, but the history part was a huge thing in TJ's journey.
1: He has a cool website. He calls it Evangelical Catholicism. I looked him up in preparation, you know, for the program. So it's evangelicalcatholicism.com, the Center for Evangelical Catholicism.
0: Yeah, and he's trying to, you know, through parishes and other things, try and do all kinds of efforts to help bring some of the gifts that he had as an evangelical into Catholic expressions of the faith. I think they're hosting a Hillbilly Thomas concert down there. You know, he's down in Greenville, South Carolina, which is where there's a lot of Catholic converts down in Greenville, South Carolina. That's where Joseph Pierce is. That's where Father Longenecker is.
1: Right.
0: That's
1: mm-hmm.
0: where
1: been there. I've spoken
0: Steve
1: there. It's,
0: Wood
1: it's
0: is
1: on
0: there.
1: Fire down there. Yeah.
0: You know, mm-hmm. Keith and Tammy Kaiser down there. There's just this ocean of strong.
1: It's
0: Catholic
1: a happening
0: converts.
1: Place for Catholicism,
0: I'm
1: and so
0: you.
1: Is the journey home. So I can't wait for tonight. Of course, our very own Matt Swaim, T.J. Nelson. Now Nielsen, actually, that's his name. He'll be on with his testimony on the journey home this evening, 8 p.m. Eastern Time. We'll be right back.
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9: This is Dale Alquist. When G.K. Chesterton was asked why he became Catholic, he said, "To get rid of my sins. Only the Catholic Church can do that." He said that when a man steps out of the confessional, he's 5 minutes old and his whole life has just started over again. When we confess our sins, our souls are wiped clean. We get to start all over again.
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1: Well, when this report was released late last week, I thought to myself, self, we need to get Bill back on. Our very own Bill Donahue, of course, regular guest on this program, Catholic Connection. You see him quite often on the world over with Raymond Arroyo and many other EWTN programs and all over the media, and for a good reason. He's an expert on a number of topics, especially those impacting the church. He's a sociologist, Dr. Bill Donahue. So, Bill, Wolves in White Coats just came out last week. Released in August of 2026 from the U.S. Department of Health and Human Services. It's a 64-page report, so it's not that long, but if people don't have time to read the entire thing, I would at least read the summary. They give you a whole summary report in the beginning of it. And I went through most of it over the weekend in preparation for our interview this morning, and I am telling you, at one point, I had to stop because it was so heartbreaking, the testimonies of the young people. But then what was so disgusting was a whole nother segment where they address the fraud within the trans so-called industry, where they're doing these very expensive so-called operations that make lifelong patients. They call them captive patients in the document. Your thoughts this morning after this is released, and what can we do as Catholics in addition to prayer, do you think? Thanks for joining us, Bill.
11: Well, thank you so much. Well, first, let's commend the Trump administration. This would never have happened under Biden. As a matter of fact, the problems they talk about in the report largely took place during the Biden administration. They were full throttle on this whole idea of transgender mania. This is the greatest child abuse episode I've seen in my lifetime, and the fact that it's been conducted by the elite. Now, here's the problem. When you put ideological profit ahead of everything else, and you put financial profit with it, that's a very sick combination. When you have a situation of $120 million of gender care treatment since 2019, involving 5,500 surgical procedures and 8,500 courses of hormones or courses of hormones or blockers, you're talking about a massive scale here of exploiting young people, 80% of whom are girls. They're going through a tough patch. Okay, they need somebody to reach out to them. They don't need to have these doctors telling the parents, well, you know, unless this girl transitions, unless you stop her, if you try to stop her, she may commit suicide. This is the old trope, and they do this over and over again. And they ruin these kids. And as one girl said, listen, where were they when we want to detransition?
1: Right, right.
11: Where, they just leave us. They kick us to the curb because they already got their money.
1: Mm-hmm. And that was the other thing that came out in the report, is that these kids who are trying to detransition don't have the help they need. Now, there's more folks who are coming out, more medical experts that are there, but it's been a very long and detailed process, because those medical experts that are trying to help these kids are tossed to the side, they're canceled, and they have their own set of problems. Then there's a whole nother level here in terms of the fraud, and I want to just go over a few of the points in terms of the practices. The HHS is claiming the industry used vague or incorrect codes to justify insurance coverage for sex-rejecting interventions, encourage vague or false coding through advocacy groups and industry presentations, and benefited from federal policies and funding that expanded access to these procedures. So not only did they damage so many lives, and the so-called procedures that they do, they, even if they detransition, they're affected the rest of their lives. It's very damaging. But they profited to the nth degree here, Bill.
11: Yeah, and you know what kills me? I mean, I know of doctors and dentists and others who will say, listen, you have a procedure here which you really needed to get done, but I know they're not going to cover it unless they put down a different code, because I don't want to see you get hit hard. That kind of thing goes on, and we understand at least it's done for benign motive. Here, you're putting down a different code so that you can get reimbursed for destroying a young kid. And they know what they're doing. They know that a man can't become a woman and vice versa, that these people are going through a rough time, and instead of helping them get over it, they're exploiting them. And I don't see how somebody who can take an oath to try and help people and try to save lives and then profit off of basically like Frankenstein-type surgery. And yes, there have been a lot of progress now. We started with the Europeans. Actually, the whole problem started with the Europeans, with the Dutch, going back to about 2011. But God bless them, they at least were honest enough to say, listen, that those initial studies were methodologically flawed, and we don't stand by them anymore. And the Finns and others, the Swedes, they've made a lot of progress. Unfortunately, the United States and Canada have been lagging behind. But I am optimistic. Do No Harm is a good organization. More and more doctors and nurses are speaking up about this. And we need to help these people and not punish them.
1: I do think the term captive patient is very helpful in terms of understanding what's going on here. And they're talking about the long-term revenue. Pediatric gender programs create what the report says are captive patients requiring recurring care, lab visits, lab work, prescriptions, mental health services, and surgeries. Now, this lifelong being a captive patient results in what? Billions and billions of dollars since 2019.
11: And just take the mental problem alone. I mean, physically, what they've done to these girls, they take away their breasts and everything else. But look at this. They have to live with this for the rest of their lives. Of course they're going to have mental problems after this. And they notice that these doctors know that you take, let's say, a 15, 16-year-old girl. That's usually one of the prototypes. The kid's going through a rough patch. Okay, if that person is dissuaded from going forth with this, you give them maybe 6 months. Most of them will now say, you know what, I'm not ready to go through that. And I've read more about it, and I've heard about these testimonies. And so they won't go ahead with it. It's the ones who they quickly take you. I've read these stories like the person's in the room for 40 minutes, and they say, okay, go down the room, and we'll talk to you about this. You know, if a guy walked in and said, take off my leg, a doctor would say, I just can't You can't walk into my office and say, take off your leg. But if you want to do something else with your genitals, oh, my, we can take care of that. There's no questions asked about it. This is the exploitation by the medical profession taking advantage of young kids. It's disgusting.
1: See, my concern, and by the way, of course, you recognize the voice of our good friend, Dr. Bill Donahue, president of the Catholic League. My concern is this story. It's getting some coverage, but not the coverage it should. And so many stories, this reminds me so much of the abortion industry, Bill, about the language that they use. For example, they throw out the term gender-affirming care all the time,
11: yeah.
1: Right? Just like in the abortion industry, we hear reproductive care, reproductive choice, the disgusting bill that was passed and signed by the governor of Massachusetts last week, and they're all cheering and clapping because now we can have another state has abortion up to birth. I mean, if we don't get this out there and people don't realize what's going on, they fall for this language.
11: Well, that's true. They're very Orwellian about it. They're not going to talk about chemical castration. They won't use that term, genital mutilation. That's exactly what goes on here. No, they're going to sanitize it and try to make it sound like, well, this is just another, you know, procedure that people need to do, have an appendectomy or something of that nature. Now, this is life transforming. And what they're doing to these young kids is something that they will never get over. Now, fortunately, they are organizing, and then Chloe is one of the ones who has been doing this, but we don't have enough support yet. You know, the Trump administration is putting out the message to a lot of these doctors and these hospitals, the Boston Children's Hospital and other places, listen, you can't go on like this, and the universities. And isn't it interesting? The universities are there telling us about how we lack human rights respect in this country, and we have George Floyd, and we have everything else. Meanwhile, they're profiting off of these kids, exploiting them for like I say, for ideological purposes and for monetary purposes. You talk about human rights abuses. This mm-hmm. is right at the top.
1: Yeah, absolutely. We have to take a quick break. It's 36 minutes past hour, but again, reminding you that we're talking with Dr. Bill Donahue from the Catholic League about this new report that was just released last week, I believe late last week on Thursday. So you really need to take a look at this. At least look at the summary. There's a brief summary report for you, gives you the main highlights. But if you can, it's only 64 pages. Sit down and take a look at this. This is so important, especially with the midterms coming up. We need to know who's supporting what when we go to the voting booth. And we don't want to vote for anyone who supports this torture of children. Something from which they can never return fully. Wolves in White Coats, How Doctors and Hospitals Pushed and Profited from the Fraud of Gender Medicine. More with Bill Donahue when we come back.
2: 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Prayer, if it changes us, then we're doing it right.
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15: Family, a prayer that we pray together is a powerful prayer. So please pray together with me, our EWTN Family Prayer. Today we pray for vocations to the priesthood. Almighty God, we worship you, our Father. And we pray this day that you would not leave us without priests to teach, to sanctify, and to govern us. We are sheep in need of holy shepherds to help us in this life. Send laborers into the rich harvest. Inspire young men, give them a zeal for souls.

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We are sheep in need of holy shepherds to help us in this life. Send laborers into the rich harvest. Inspire young men, give them a zeal for souls.

0: first has to have really the most courage, and some of these young girls in particular have been absolutely magnificent. But you see, the pressure is on them. Let's say you're 15 and things are not going well at home, and you're struggling with friends. You say you're going to transition. You make an announcement at school. Well, some people, not all of them, but some will now think you're a hero. Wow, go ahead and do it. If you have second thoughts, and a lot of them do, even early on, they're going to feel the pressure to go through because they're going to say, oh, I'm going to let everybody down at this point. We've got, you know, young kids have always been susceptible to peer pressure. There's nothing new about that. But what's going on today is that you don't have mothers in particular who are stepping up and reaching out and helping out their young daughters on this. And yeah, there's a connection to all this stuff. When you deal with marriage, the family, sexuality, the interchangeability between the sexes, the war on God, the war on nature, all of these things come together, and as Catholics, we understand what truth is, and that's what's lacking in the discussion and what the medical profession and what they're doing. They don't want to deal with truth. We need to keep talking about truth, even if they don't like it.
1: Right. And I would highly recommend people to read this report. It's only 64 pages. You can get through it pretty quickly, but at least read the summary, because this is, we need to know what's going on here. Archbishop Champeau would always say, we need to know how the media works so they don't work on us. But this is involving culture. This is involving pressure. This is involving what happens when particular people get in office and what they can do. And the damage that's been done here, though, Bill, it's irreversible in many cases.
0: And they don't want to bring them on 60 Minutes, do they? They're not going to have a segment on 60 Minutes. They're not going to do any highlight on ABC and the like. I mean, you'll get a couple of cable programs here and there. But the thing is, there are enough outlets out there. And what you're doing at EWTN and others, it's important that people find out the truth about what's going on, because the others want to cover it up. They lie to us about everything. They're telling us that the guy Hans Piker, who said that America deserved 9/11, well, maybe I could have phrased it a little bit differently. No, I'm glad you phrased it just the way you did, sir.
1: Right.
0: Because now we know exactly what you stand for. America deserved 9/11.
1: Yeah, he's backing away from that, as is Al Sayed, trying to make it sound like he didn't actually say he hated Mackinac Island. He was talking about the public policy conference. Give me a break. Really?
0: They always lie. Why is it that their side always has to walk it back? I mean, now we have a wonderful piece by Kimberly Strassel out of the Wall Street Journal the other day, taking apart AOC, Alexandria Ocasio-Cortez, who says, well, you know, back around 2020, that was kind of like woke one, and we said some crazy things. No. Don't walk away from it. We know exactly what you meant. We know the destructive qualities of what you had to say about get rid of the police, get rid of the prisons. And by the way, DSA, Democratic Socialists of America, they are still saying get rid of the prisons.
1: Mm-hmm.
0: But where are we going to put them?
1: Right.
0: You know, if you're going to empty the prisons, I would only put them in the rich zip codes who voted for these people and let them see what they think about then. It's absolute insanity. And now we have the DSA coming out praising Fidel Castro. Why don't they go to Miami and talk to the Cubans who had to live under him?
1: Right. Well, they have no idea what really happened or history, and that's the problem. Yeah, I saw an interview with, I forget what channel it was on, of one of the DSA leaders on the East Coast, and she was basically saying that, he asked her, what if my daughter gets raped and you free everybody in the prison or there's no police? Well, we need to concentrate on the streetlights. That's really going to help. I mean, it's so ridiculous. Unbelievable. Bill, thank you so much. We'll talk to you in about 2 weeks.
0: Great
1: job, as always. Catholic League. Of course, he's the president of the Catholic League, catholicleague.org. And an important topic we're talking about, this new report that came out on Thursday from the Department of Health and Human Services. And just Google wolves in white coats and you'll find it. You need to read it. And we also need to read scripture every day and take it to heart. That's why we also are always joined by Gail Buckley-Ballinger from Catholic Scripture Study International. I love this verse. It gave me a lot of comfort with everything that's going on in the world. Gail, thanks for joining us again on a Monday.
2: I was just thinking the same thing, Teresa. We have so much chaos and stuff going on in the world. We need this verse. And so today's verse is from Psalms 131, which says, "But I have calmed and quieted my soul like a weaned child in its mother's arms." You know, like you said, I love it too, Teresa, because it gives us such a beautiful picture of what God wants us for us, you know? He says, "I've calmed and quieted my soul." What a wonderful thing that would be, to be able to say honestly, you know, that, because if we're being truthful, most of us have hearts that are anything but quiet, right? Like like you and Bill were just talking about. There's so much going on, there's so much chaos, so much to worry about. And, you know, we do, you know,

0: we worry and we make plans and we think about what might happen tomorrow, and we replay things that happened yesterday. You know, we worry about our children or our grandchildren. We worry about our country. And the truth is, we're not supposed to worry. You know, God tells us in Matthew 6:25, not to worry. You know, I mean, it's really simple to worry, but we all do it. And I'm certainly guilty myself. And then we, you know, it's not enough that we're not concerned about all those things, but then we turn on the television or we pick up our phones and we're immediately given, you know, a dozen other things to worry about or to think about. And you, Teresa, you wrote a book about that, you know, about how media and things
1: like noise. That affect my very first book, Noise.
0: Yeah. It's so true. It really is true. And I mean, we live in a world that seems to be constantly shouting at us. You know, news alerts and text messages, emails, you know, on social media, you know, political arguments, all these things, there's bad news from everywhere. And it's just always hitting us all the time. And I think our souls must be exhausted, and not from doing something, but from simply never stop thinking about everything. And I think women are worse than men. Men have a capacity or something to sort of turn their brains off. You know, have you ever asked your husband, what do you think about? They always say nothing. You know, what do you think about? Nothing. How can you not be thinking about something? But I think men have a way of somehow just turning off their brains sometimes, but we can't. I mean, we're wired.
1: And I don't know if you do this, but do you go from one topic to the next really quickly? Because I do that all the time because my mind is always moving, as you're saying. And my husband will say, okay, wait a minute, I got to change gears here. And I'll go vroom, vroom, vroom, vroom. Because he says, well, what are we talking about now? Because you just mentioned this and now we're talking about this. Are we done with the other topic yet?
0: It's so true. It's exactly right. We're just not wired the same. But, you know, but when you think about this verse, you know, how about a child being in its mother's arms and resting comfortably. Think about when we were babes in our mother's arms. We didn't need to know about what was going on. We didn't need to understand how the bills got paid or what was going on in the world. We just felt safe and loved. And that's what the psalmist wants to give us. It's about our relationship with God, just rest in his arms. And we don't have to understand, you know, what everything that's happening in our lives. We don't have to know what's going to happen tomorrow. And, you know, we don't have to solve every problem. We simply have to learn to rest in the arms of our Heavenly Father. And, you know, we should be saying, Lord, I don't know how this is going to work out, but I know you're with me. And that's faith and that's trust. You know, like, you know, St. Faustina said, you know, Jesus told her, we have to learn to love him and trust him and say, Jesus, I trust in you. And remember, you know, when Peter was walking on the water and then he started doubting and worrying and he started sinking, and Jesus said, oh, you have little faith? Why did you doubt? And so sometimes we make things worse, you know. We try to hand it over to God, but then we take it back, you know, if something doesn't happen right away. I am totally guilty of that. I have a son who's bipolar, and growing up, I can't tell you how many times I handed him over to God and then grabbed him right back.
1: Okay,
0: you know?
1: Well, what you say, okay, Lord, it's yours, but one more thing before I turn it over to him, right? Just one more thing. I just want to say one more thing, Lord, then you can have it. But you know what I thought of when I saw a verse for today? Because we just had the Feast of the Assumption, of course, over the weekend. I thought about the Blessed Mother and how she's always telling us over and over and over, am I not your mother? Just like she said to San Juan Diego. You know, she's so comforting. And I just thought about that. I rested in that. And I really rested in her love over the weekend, you know, thinking about all the craziness and sometimes having to prepare for the show. It's just so, so incredibly overwhelming when you see what's out there.
0: Absolutely.
1: And you have to inform people. But I always remember, we give the information and then we do what we have to do. And then we have to let it go. We really do.
0: We do. And the way we can do that, we can turn off our televisions. We can turn off our computers. We can go to in front of the Blessed Sacrament. We can read scripture, things like that. Instead of, you know, surrounding ourselves with all this noise and social media, et cetera, we should try to quiet our souls. And that's harder for us women to do, I think, but we should do it. And step away from all the noise, you know, all the chaos and problems. And, you know, remember Elijah. And he heard God in a still, quiet whisper.
1: Yep, I love that.
0: That's what we need to do. We need to get still and pray the rosary, read scripture, you know, whatever it takes. But
1: amen.
0: Certainly turn off the television and our phones. at least

0: it
1: except for Catholic,
0: on.
1: Except for Catholic media. But once in a while, you got to turn off everything. But Catholic media will be much more comforting, informative, but comforting at the end of the day because we know who wins. Gail, beautiful job. Write it down, folks. Our verse for the week, Psalm 131:2. But I have calmed and quieted my soul like a weaned child in its mother's arms. Again, Psalm 131:2. Our scripture verse of the week. We'll be right back.
2: This is a Pro-Life Minute with doctors Stephen and Gracie Christie.
3: Steve, here's a pro-choice argument which has never made any sense to me, that an embryo or fetus is unaware of its own destruction, so abortion simply doesn't matter.
4: Yeah, I hear that a lot. Awareness of harm has never been required to make an act morally wrong, nor should it. A drunken woman, for example, passed out at a fraternity party, might never know she was raped by three men. Does her lack of awareness somehow make the rape acceptable? Of course not. A morally wrong act is morally wrong whether or not it is observed or felt.
3: You could say the same for a patient under anesthesia, completely unaware of what might be happening to her body. We always treat such patients with the utmost respect and care despite their being totally unaware of their circumstances and their bodily integrity.
4: Absolutely.
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5: This is a Digital Moment with Sandra McDevitt. Did you know there are several biblical typologies of the Blessed Mother? One is a comparison to the Ark of the Covenant. The Ark was the holiest object for the Jewish people. It carried the very essence of God through the stone tablets of the law given to Moses, the manna sent down from heaven, and the rod of Aaron, symbolizing the priesthood. In the New Testament, Mary carried what was in the Ark. John chapter 6, and Jesus says, "I am the bread come down from heaven," clearly referencing the manna. Hebrews chapter 4, we have a great high priest according to the order of Melchizedek. And in the Sermon on the Mount is Jesus who interprets the law. Mary was the ark that carried Jesus. The bread was the manna, rod, the high priest, and the law, lawgiver of the New Testament. I'm Sandra McDevitt for EWTN Radio.
1: Hope you enjoyed the first hour of Catholic Connection on a Monday, August 17th, 2026, the feast of a beautiful saint, Santa Chiara of Montefalco, St. Clair of the Cross, a beautiful church. If you visit Umbria, maybe if you're heading to the anniversary of St. Francis this year in October, you can go a little bit east. It's about 45 minutes from Perugia. Perugia is very close to Assisi, by the way. Beautiful town. The church is actually outside the city gates. Montefalco is a small gated city on top of a hill, and you walk up a very, very steep hill to get to the main piazza. But it's just a lovely area, and the church is amazing because you can actually venerate her relics. And the relics include a piece of her heart where you could see the cross implanted on her heart. So it's a great place to go for a pilgrimage, to continue your pilgrimage if you're heading to the land of Umbria for the great St. Francis of Assisi. We're celebrating, of course, his 800th anniversary of his passing, his transit, and that comes up in October. By the way, all of this is covered in my book, my E.W. Chen book, Italy's Shrines and Wonders. St. Clair is in volume one. Coming up in hour number two of Catholic Connection on a Monday morning, we're going to continue our conversation from a different perspective, though, regarding the nonsense about this whole transgender issue in the WNBA. So we're going to talk to an expert in Catholic athletics. Samantha Kelly is back with us. She's a wonderful sister in the Lord and president of a powerful ministry, Fierce Athletic. We're going to talk about the WNBA, the Women's Basketball Association, who couldn't define a woman at their meeting last week. And there's a funny video we're going to share with you in 2 cents, and I'll have some additional comments on that. Stay tuned. More Catholic Connection coming your way on a Monday morning. St. Clair of Montefalco, pray for us.
6: This is Monsignor J. Brian Bransfield. The month of August is dedicated to the Immaculate Heart of Mary. Let us pray. Hail Mary, full of grace, the Lord is with thee. Blessed art thou among women, and blessed is the fruit of thy womb, Jesus. Holy Mary, Mother of God, pray for us sinners now and at the hour of our death. Amen.
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5: This is Bishop William Walterscheid, auxiliary bishop in the Diocese of Pittsburgh. 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
8: This is Father Joseph Mary of the Franciscan Missionaries of the Eternal Word. 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
9: Lord God, I praise you and bless you. I thank you, Lord, for the light I have when I see my faults and weaknesses and my imperfections and my sins. Give me the grace to look up at thee and say, Lord, how pure and holy and great thou art. When I feel dry and feel like you've taken a vacation, Lord, let me sit in the silence of my room and listen to your awesome presence. Let me be content with my lot and the miseries of today, knowing that your providence rises before the dawn. Let me be poor in spirit, that the kingdom of heaven may be my only possession.

0: is an EWTN news link. I'm Anna Mitchell from the Sunrise Morning Show. At least seven people are dead in Indiana after flash flooding across the state. A record amount of rain caused streams and rivers to flood their banks across the state last week, causing Governor Mike Braun to request a presidential emergency declaration, which President Trump has granted. And Pope Leo has expressed his closeness to the victims and those affected by the earthquake in Indonesia over the weekend. A telegram from the Vatican Secretary of State today says the Pope was deeply saddened to learn of the devastation. He offered his prayers for emergency personnel and, quote, in commending the dead to the loving mercy of Almighty God, the Holy Father invokes the divine blessings of consolation and strength. For more news with a Catholic perspective, visit EWTNnews.com. 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
2: And today on More to Life, tough talks. Are you struggling to confront somebody who's hurt you? Wondering how to address concerns you have about the choices someone you care about is making? Or maybe you need to bring up a problem but aren't sure how? All of these are tough conversations, and we want to help you handle those hard discussions gracefully. 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The number is 877-573-7825. Again, that's 877-573-7825.
3: Oh, hard discussions are really hard. Yeah. I mean, they really, truly are. And for so many reasons. Part of it is just having the conversation between two people and being concerned about reactions and keeping your own emotional temperature in check, et cetera, et cetera. So much of it, though, is the thoughts in our head as we lead up to it. Should I do this? Shouldn't I do this? Would God be happy with me if I did it? What if I handle it wrong and represent God's opinion in this incorrectly? What if I'm being too bold? What if they don't like me? What if we fight? How do I handle that? Oh, maybe I shouldn't even bother. I mean, after all, I raise them, or they're my friend. They know how I feel about these things, so why should I even have to talk about it? And on and on and on. And by the time we get to the conversation, we haven't planned out the conversation well. We've exhausted ourselves with all the preliminary conversation and worry and concern that's going on in our own mind and spirit. And that drains us so much that sometimes we go into the conversation feeling like we've already had a fight with somebody, that we've already lost the situation or lost control. We run mostly negative scenarios before we have to handle a difficult conversation. If there's something that you are feeling like maybe you're being prompted to speak up, maybe God is counting on you to be His presence in that situation, to let somebody know that they need some help, or they're going down the wrong path, or they've hurt you in some way. I mean, there are a lot of different reasons to have difficult conversations. We're here to

0: help you get a handle on that today and know how to approach it and set it up so that you feel confident and you can be your best self in that situation.
1: 877-573-7825. Again, that number is 877-573-7825. Call up and share. Do you need to have a difficult conversation with someone you care about? You know, maybe you're concerned about the choices they're making. Maybe you're just worried that they're not seeing things the right way. Maybe they've done or said something that hurt you, and you're not sure how to tell them. Or maybe you need their help with something, but don't know how to ask in a way that they'd be receptive to. Well, let us help you handle hard conversations with courage and compassion. 877-573-7825. Again, that number is 877-573-7825. Every day on More to Life, we take a look at the topic of the day through the lens of St. John Paul's Theology of the Body. And, you know, if you're wondering, well, you know, theology of the body kind of sounds sort of highfalutin and impractical. Like, how could that possibly help me, especially when it comes to having difficult conversations? Well, glad you asked. So, when St. John Paul was Pope, he asked a huge question that he actually unpacked over the course of about 5 years in his Wednesday audiences. Basically, he said, you know, if we looked at everything God's given us, creation, scripture, salvation history, all the rest, what universal principles could we discern about God's plan for human flourishing and healthy, holy relationships?
0: Now, while the world tells us that there is no greater virtue than being nice and going along to get along, the theology of the body reminds us that Christians are called to something more. St. John Paul II's book, Love and Responsibility, which served as the foundation for his theology of the body, argues that Christians are called to develop the ability to respond to every situation with authentic love. Now that is, in a way that serves both our own good and the ultimate good of those around us. More than simply the being nice the world preaches to us, Christians are called to be courageous and willing to say hard things in the service of love.
1: So, practically speaking, that means shifting out of the worldly mindset that says, how can I get through this situation without making a fuss, ruffling feathers, or causing problems, to a more prayerful, faithful mindset that asks, Lord, teach me to address this situation in a way that's charitable, loving, and effective. To be clear, Christians aren't called to be abrasive or antagonistic, especially for its own sake. That's not a virtue. But we are called to build God's kingdom. And part of doing that means being willing to lovingly address issues that others might rather ignore, or to insist that problems be addressed even when it's uncomfortable, and to persistently, albeit kindly, call each other to behave in a manner that actually reflects our dignity as sons and daughters of God. All of this requires more than niceness. It calls for strength, confidence, and effectiveness in building healthy, holy relationships. Relationships that allow others to see the power of God at work in our lives. So that's what we're talking about today on More to Life. How do we have those conversations? You know, when you think, I want to say something, but I don't know what to say. I don't know how to say it in a way that'll go well. I need to address this problem, but I've tried and it's blown up in my face.
0: How do I have this courage that the theology of the body is talking about? Because I'm scared to death to go into this. People might get mad at me. I don't have that personality. What do I do? Well, you start by giving us a call here today on More to Life so we can give you some practical steps to move toward that important conversation. Give us a call at 877-573-7825. That's 877-573-7825.
1: With that, let's take our concerns to the Lord, and then we'll start taking your calls. In the name of the Father,
0: the Son, and the Holy Spirit. Amen.
1: Lord Jesus Christ, we come into your presence, and we ask for your guidance and the grace that we need to have those difficult conversations that we feel that we might need to have but aren't quite sure how to start. Or those conversations that we've started but haven't gone well and aren't sure where to go next. You've asked us to build your kingdom, to work for each other's good. And sometimes that means bringing up hard topics and discussing things that other people would rather not address. Help us to not be intentionally antagonistic or adversarial, but help us to not shy away from all the conversations that we need to have with the people we need to have them with. Give us your words so that we can speak in ways that really touch their hearts and open up those lines of grace and communication so that through those conversations we can strengthen our relationships and help each other become everything you created us to be. We ask all this through the intercession of the Blessed Virgin Mary, and in the name of the Father,
0: the Son, and the Holy Spirit. Amen.
1: Pope St. John Paul the Great,
0: pray for us.
1: Today on More to Life, the show is titled Tough Talks. Are you struggling to have a conversation with somebody that you really need to have, but you're not quite sure how to start it? Or if you've started it and hasn't gone well, where to go next? 877-573-7825. Again, that number is 877-573-7825. Let us help you have those tough talks today on More to Life.
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1: Maria, welcome to More to Life. What can we do for you?
2: Well, I'm in a situation that baffles me. I have a stepson who just appears to be delusional, and I honestly don't know how to handle that.
0: Now, let me ask you, do you mean that in an actual, you know, mental health way, or just mean he doesn't have a grip on what's going on? Because what I'm seeing on the board here is that he's gotten accepted to a college, he's planning on going to the college, but he doesn't have the money to go to the college. So is this just practicalities, or does this go into other things as well?
2: No, I think he thinks he's going to go to school next week. He's going to get in his car and pack his things and move into the dorm and start classes. And no matter who tells him or how we tell him, it's not sinking in. There's some.
0: So you've actually sat down and showed him the cost of the semester and what he has to spend on college, and he's just not getting it? Or you have just sort of thrown out the idea of, we don't think you have enough money for this, don't do this? Where is this conversation at?
2: We had to have an intervention with him a couple weeks ago, where both his parents, and there were five of us at the table, my husband put a little PowerPoint, not a PowerPoint, but graphics. He handed them out to everybody. Private school, state school, how much money you have, how much money we're willing to give you. You can't go to this school. It's just as simple as that.
1: And what's his response to all that?
2: He doesn't say much. He argues. He wants to argue, this is our fault. We said we would do this, which is not true. He made this decision about this college independently before he even knew what it was going to cost. Didn't get as much financial aid and assistance as he thought he would. But it's coming down to the fact that he simply can't pay this.
0: And has he applied for student loans on his own? Has he done anything to make this happen for himself?
2: He got some student loans, but he has bad credit. He's 24. He had a credit card he didn't pay, so he can get zero loans on his own. And we're only willing to co-sign up to a certain amount because, it's crazy what these private schools are charging. And
1: no, I understand.
2: Education, and we don't want him to be, $150,000 in debt.
1: Yeah.
2: We're on the hook for that, too.
0: Of course.
1: Okay, so clearly not great choices here. At the same time, as a 24-year-old adult, you're limited as to what you can actually do in terms of controlling his decisions. And so, this is kind of one of those times where I think he's going to have to learn the hard way.
0: And I would say, if he has to learn the hard way, make sure you've stepped away from co-signing for anything, because he will go to school. He will not be able to pay his bill, And they will say, go home.
1: Or he'll figure it out.
0: Yeah, or he'll get 18 jobs and try to make it work. But you don't want your finances tied to a bad decision of a 24-year-old. This is not some 18-year-old kid who just is fresh out of high school and kind of dumb. He's 24.
1: So the thing, you know, Maria, part of, you know, conversations don't just involve what we say, right? The conversations are also nonverbal. They come up in the boundaries that we set, in the space that we give people to make their own choices. You know, and I think this is where that conversation is. You've said all the things. I'm not sure why he doesn't want to hear that. If you that might be the conversation that you have, if anything, to if you haven't asked him yet, it's what makes it so difficult for him to be able to hear that, you know, this isn't the school for him, and that there are other schools where he could go for music education that would be more affordable. To try to understand what's the emotional thing that's driving him, that might be worthwhile if you haven't done that yet. But if you have done that already and it's not been fruitful, or you do it and it's not fruitful, and I don't think that at this point that it will be, since he's getting ready to move in
0: a week from now,
1: my sense is that the best thing you can do is let him figure it out. He'll either not be able to pay and the school will send him home, or he'll go to financial aid, or he'll get those jobs and he'll suck it up and actually surprise you all. And that's a really painful place for a parent to be. You know, we don't want to just send our kids out there. Okay, if that's the choice you're making, you're going to have to live with it. But that's really the best option that you've got here. And to hold the line, you know, because at some point when he hits that wall, the first thing he's going to do is come back to you and say, but you promised, and I need, and you're going to have to say at that point, I'm sorry, son, this is why we had that big intervention where we passed out the graphic sheets and the charts and all sat down to explain this to you. So here are the choices you could make at this point. And you just clarify that he can go to this school, or he can get that money, or whatever. But don't rescue him. You know, he needs to figure that out for himself. Maria, I'm sorry that it's come to this. And again, if you haven't asked about the kind of the emotional piece of this, you know, why is he so afraid to go somewhere else? What would it mean to him to not go to this school and to accept that he can't afford this? That might be the one conversation that could be productive at this point. But I'm not holding out a whole lot of hope for it, especially since he's really kind of, you know, he's got tunnel vision at this point. That's the only option he sees, and he's going to have to play that out. Maria, thank you so much for the call. We've added your family to our More to Life prayer list, and if there's more we can do to support you guys through this, don't hesitate to reach out to us through CatholicCounselors.com. And we're taking your calls right now at 877-573-7825. The show is titled Tough Talks, as we discuss those times when we need to have a conversation with somebody, but maybe we're not sure how to bring it up. Maybe we've started that conversation and it's blown up in our faces. Whether you're concerned about the choices that somebody is making, or they've done or said something to hurt you and you're not sure how to tell them about it, or maybe you need their help, but you're afraid they won't be receptive to your request, or any other conversation that's a hard one to start or continue, let's talk it out. 877-573-7825. More to Life will continue with your calls. Plus, we'll be joined by Father Thomas Loya of the Tabor Life Institute. He'll be sharing some insights from his pastoral counseling practice on how to start those conversations that are a little hard to have. 877-573-7825. More to Life will continue after this.
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1: I'm Dr. Greg Popcheck. And today on More to Life, the show is titled Tough Talks, as we discuss having difficult conversations with the people in your life. 877-573-7825. Joining us right now, Father Thomas Loya. He is a pastor, a counselor, an artist, and an expert on practical applications of the theology of the body. 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
3: Thank you. You know, I have to say, it's so nice of you to debunk the nice guy heresy.
1: Oh, wait, we laughed over that line, though.
2: That's an important line.
1: You said the niceness
2: Father
1: heresy. What do you mean by that?
3: The nice guy heresy. Well, as you said in your introduction, the highest virtue of our world today is like everything has to be and everybody has to be nice. And that's not true. Things are not always nice. We would like it that way, but it's really not. And it's I call it a heresy because it's a false thinking that has permeated our culture. And it's very harmful, very non-productive. It keeps us from doing what is right because we want it to be nice. And things just aren't always nice.
1: So what do we do instead? I mean, obviously, we don't want to be jerks, but at the same time, like you said, we do have to say something when there's something to be addressed.
3: Yeah, I always say there's two principles that I recommend because I do it myself because obviously I'm in this position a lot as a priest. First of all, what comforts me, what gives me confidence is this. I say to myself, I want to love. That's the one principle. It's very simple. Spirituality is simple, but not easy. The principle we live by, as John Paul II pointed out, is the principle of love, plain and simple. But real love, Christian love, and it's, you know, you have to qualify that. Real love is going to do what is best, not just good, best for the other person or group or situation. And it doesn't count the cost to self. I mean, we are aware of the cost, but we're not going to count them and make that a reason that we're not going to love, that we're not going to do what is the loving thing. And the second thing is, if we're doing a loving thing, a real Christian love, then we can be guaranteed of something. And this is I find this to be a big problem with a lot of us today. If you're doing the right thing, real Christian love, God will bless that effort, even if it means that there may not be such nice things about it, at least at first. Oftentimes we have to wait to see how God blesses something. And we may not even see it, but down the line, sometimes immediately, sometimes later on, he will bless that effort. And that's why we can go ahead and be loving in the real sense, do what seems to be risky, and be confident God will bless that. And then you do a little self-inventory. I do it all the time. If I'm a little concerned, a little afraid, I think, well, okay, Tom, Father Tom, why is this person's reaction so important to you? What is it about you that you want their reaction? You don't want to lose their friendship, or you don't want them to get mad at you, or whatever. Well, that's my problem, because then I'm going to hold back on what is the loving thing to do. So I ask my question to myself. The second one I ask is, can I separate the wheat from the chaff? In other words, can I affirm them? Can I say, Ignatius Loyola said, try to maximize agreement when you can see it, but at the same time, address what is the problem, what might be impeding the good. In other words, I agree with you. We have a similar principle. I see what you're about. I appreciate that. However, this or that is kind of impeding that. It's taking away from that, and I have to address this with you.
1: You know what? I wonder about your thoughts about something that we recommend to people a lot of time. We talk about the difference between accompaniment and approval. And when I describe that, what I mean by that is we can honor or even empathize and support the intention behind a person's choices or actions, but we can still ask questions or express concerns about the way they're pursuing that intention. So I can say, look, I really respect what you're trying to do, and I see what you're trying, you know, what goals you're pursuing or what needs you're trying to meet, but I have some real concerns about the way you're going about that. And if I can do that, then I can charitably address a concern without, well, being a jerk about it. I mean, what do you think about that idea?
3: Oh, Dr. Gergi, I'm telling you, Lisa, that is one of the most useful principles a person can learn. It is so effective when you affirm that value that they're after. A lot of times people have the same values, you know, just that how they go about it. But you have to tell them the way you're going about it is sort of clouding the value. It's sort of, impeding. It's impeding your ability to exercise or express that value. And when you put across that way, it's affirming, and the person could be a little bit more open than to the correction. So it's a very handy, very important principle that I hope your audience takes heed of.
1: Well, I appreciate your validation of that, and I appreciate your other points as well, because I think that the idea of having these conversations is really important, but it also is a little scary because we don't want to come off badly. We don't want to chase people away unnecessarily. Well, last question I have about it. What if we do our best, you know, to be charitable, to do all the things you're saying, all the things we're talking about here, but the other person rejects us or walks away from us? Does that mean that we've done something terribly wrong and we should feel horribly guilty about that? Or does it mean that we should be okay giving them the space? I mean, how would you advise somebody in that situation?
3: I would say that, yes, it can be hurtful and disappointing, yes. But that's where you have to trust God. You have to go back and ask yourself, did I do the loving thing? Did I trust God? That's all I can do. Just like the Lord told the apostles, if they don't accept you, you know, shake the dust off your feet, go to the next one. You have to kind of entrust them to God and pray and hope that you did everything right, especially if you use that one principle, I'm just here to love them. And all I can do is that and then entrust them to God.
1: Amen. Father Loy, I want to thank you for being with us. And if folks would like to learn more about your good work, they could go to taborlife.org. That's T-A-B-O-R, like the mountain, taborlife.org. And we are taking your calls right now as listeners at 877-573-7825. Okay, so we've laid down some additional principles. You heard Father Loy. As Christians, we're really called to not just adopt the worldly attitude of let's just go along to get along. You know, we ought to say something if we see something, as the saying goes. Mm-hmm. But it's challenging to know how to do that in a way that's charitable, especially if somebody treats us, you know, or responds to us in a way that says, I can't believe you'd say that to me. How dare you bring that up? You know. And then we end up feeling guilty and shutting down, and we don't mean to, but it's hard to know, you know, how to respond to all that. So is there a hard conversation you need to have with somebody, either because you're concerned about the choices they're making, or because they've hurt you in some way and you don't know how to bring it up, or maybe you need their help with something and they haven't been all that receptive in the past to helping out? Let's talk it out. 877-573-7825. More to Life will continue with your questions coming up right after the break.
4: What do we mean when we ask our Heavenly Father not to lead us into temptation? Is it possible for God to tempt us? It is not, asserts the Catholic Catechism. God cannot be tempted by evil, and He Himself tempts no one. Translating from the Greek verb to a single English verb is the difficulty. The Greek verb means we are asking God not to allow us to take the way that leads us to sin. This petition addresses the battle between flesh and the Spirit, imploring the Spirit of discernment and truth. With the Holy Spirit, we can discern between trials which are necessary for our growth and temptations which lead to sin and death. Discernment also entails distinguishing between being tempted and consenting to temptation. It unmasks the lie of temptation, which makes the object look desirable, when in fact its fruit is death. God will never allow us to be tempted beyond our strength, says St. Paul. The battle, however, can only be won by prayer. This is Peggy Stanton, and this has been the Order of Malta's Minute with the Catechism.
5: Christ is the answer, with Father John Ricardo.
6: I repeat, I'm sure ad nauseum to the guys who are here, a line from Pope Benedict Emeritus now, who used to say over and over again, to be a Christian is not the result of an ethical choice, but the result of an event, an encounter, a meeting with the living God in the person of Jesus Christ. This and nothing less is what it means to be a Christian. So we said the new evangelization is new in ardor. That's a kind of old-fashioned word. What in the world is ardor? Ardor is zeal, fervor, passion. Are you passionate about Jesus? Passionate about Jesus. Are you zealous for Jesus? Are you fervent for Jesus? Are we fervent for the gospel? Are we passionate about helping this world come to know Him?
1: I'm Dr. Greg Popcheck.
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2: Hi, I'm Lisa Popcheck. St. John Bosco is an important saint for Catholic families. Although he wasn't a parent, he was renowned for being a compassionate Christian teacher and the founder of a religious order dedicated to helping and educating children. At the time, people believed that children were little better than animals who responded only to physical punishment and harsh correction. One day in prayer, St. John Bosco received a heavenly vision where the Blessed Mother told him that children should be corrected not with blows, but with sweetness and charity. Deeply moved by this vision, Bosco developed an approach to discipline he called the preventive system, in contrast to what he considered to be the heavy-handed repressive system of his day. He taught his followers that even the most willful, defiant children would offer their heartfelt obedience if they were treated with love and respect. And not only did his approach work, but it raised a saint. His student, Saint Dominic Savio, is often called the first fruit of the preventive system. To learn more about Saint John Bosco and his preventive system, check out our book, Parenting Your Kids with Grace, or visit CatholicHOM.com.
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1: Hey, Morgan. Welcome to More to Life. What's up?
7: Hi. Thank you for taking my call. I wanted to get some advice about how to, when I'm trying to have either a difficult conversation with my husband or with my children. They're very young still, under 5. I find myself, when I'm trying to explain myself, being very long-winded, unintentionally, but I'm a big verbal processor, and so I can tend to, I realize, go on and on about things, even though I do feel that I'm a pretty good listener. I want to hear what my husband has to say, and I make sure he has time to say it. But then when it's my turn to talk, I, you know, make sure I want to be able to say what I need to say without it venturing into the realm of lecturing or moralizing, or going, you know, beating.
1: Can you give us an example? Is there like a specific situation that you'd like help with? I appreciate that you want to do this in general, but sometimes it's helpful to be able to kind of broaden out from a specific situation as opposed to kind of starting with the big
2: thing. Is there a time it happened recently, especially between you and your husband?
7: Things with my husband, it's a little tricky because, you know, it's with all of that going on my end and my tendency to over-explain things, he is the type of person that he tends to avoid conversations as it is. So if he had it his way, he would not want to discuss many things at all. And he tends to seem to cut things short as it is. So it's hard.
8: And he generally does that with any conversation, not just with you, because you're going, in your words, on and on about something. He does that with anybody
7: right.
8: who wants to have a longer conversation with him.
7: Right. Right. And in his opinion, he wants to be very direct and succinct, and you know, but then you miss a lot of.
1: How do you decide things together, though? Like, so are there times when you do make decisions together? Or I'm just trying to understand the dynamic here.
7: No, we do. We make decisions together. However, a lot of times I find myself conceding to what he wants to do, even though it might not be the way I would prefer things.
1: Well, that's what I was getting at, because that personality usually without necessarily meaning to, can be a little bit of a bully. They don't want to talk about it because they just want to do what they want to do and expect you to go along with it. Is that kind of how he comes across?
7: Yes. And it wouldn't, you know, if it were anybody else, that's one thing, but being my husband, and I also want to be, you know, him in a spot where he's the leader of the family, as he should be.
8: Yeah, yeah. I was going to say, you're wanting to talk about it and sort of talk about it until maybe something you're saying connects with him and draws him in. But underneath all the verbal processing, Morgan, is a whole lot of people pleasing.
1: And asking permission.
8: Yeah.
1: Let's talk about this idea of submission for just a second, okay? So, because there's a lot of...
8: So important.
1: A lot of miscommunication or misunderstanding about this, especially the Catholic understanding of it.
8: And what it also means in terms of your husband being the leader of your family.
1: Yeah, so... the passage in Ephesians 5:31 begins with, defer to one another out of reverence for Christ. People have a tendency to start with the next verse, which says, wives, be submissive to your husbands. But the very first verse in that passage is, defer to one another out of reverence for Christ. Christ is the head of the home. Christ is the leader of the home. In order for a husband to take proper, quote-unquote, headship, that doesn't mean that he gets to be the part-time pagan deity of the household and dictate the agenda for everybody. What that means is that he's meant to be the first servant, if you will. He's meant to be the person who facilitates the conversation between the family members and God that allows us to defer to one another out of reverence for Christ. Think about it as like a chairman of a board of a corporation. Okay, if you're sitting on a board of a corporation or an organization, you don't walk in there and say, "Well, I'm the chairman of the board, and you're going to do what I say."
8: And technically, you're not allowed to.
1: Yeah, it's your job, even though you're the head of the board, to facilitate the conversation by which decisions are made. And so it's your job to make sure everybody has their say, everybody gets their needs expressed, and the overall good of the organization is being served by whatever decisions are made. So you're the facilitator of the process by which things happen. You're not the dictator. And so being submissive, okay, let's unpack that further. What St. Paul is really talking about in that verse, even today, women often feel like they're being treated like property or being used. Well, that was even truer back in St. Paul's day when women actually were treated like property. And because of that, we're used to protecting themselves from men and not letting men in to their hearts or their lives. And so what St. Paul is doing, he's outlining a very different approach. He's saying, okay, men, your job is to not treat women like property or objects, but rather as daughters of God, and it's your job to love them as Christ loves the church. And by the way, women, it's your job to submit to that mission. To submit means to place yourself under the mission of the husband, to let him love you, to stop being defensive and afraid that he's going to use you, but to really let him into your heart and take down those walls that you've put up because you've seen other men treat women in a poor and unhealthy way. This is a Christian godly man who wants to love you as Christ loves the church. Let him. And that's what submission means. It doesn't mean letting your husband just dictate the agenda to anything. So there's a lot of misunderstanding about that. So as a Christian woman, it's actually your job to to even stand up to your husband when he's violating that.
8: No, not stand up in a yelling, screaming, belittling kind of way, but calling him on to the holiness that is what he is called to and also what your marriage and family deserve.
1: So what that means, instead of using, because what's happening right now, okay, he shuts down and then you try to use more words to draw him out and get him to take you seriously. And
8: to connect with you emotionally.
1: And he understands that he just has to wait you out, and eventually you'll burn out and just go along with what he says. You're going to have to change that dynamic up. You're going to have to say less, but use more boundaries. And what I mean by that, okay, in a decision, for example, is he says, well, I want to do thus and such. And so instead of going on and on and on, you're just going to say, okay, I'm all right with that idea, except how would we fit this concern into that solution? How would we make sure that we incorporate these concerns or this value in what you're saying you want to do? You know, so, you know, I want to buy this thing. Okay, great. I'm all for you getting that thing, but how do we do that and still make this repair in the house, or address this concern I have, or pay, or meet this bill, or whatever, okay? Do you see what I'm saying? You can affirm what he wants, but then say, but how do we also X? And until he is working with you to find a solution that addresses both of those concerns, yours and his, you have to resist it. You have to say, I can't support any decision we make unless we figure out a solution that does what you're saying and addresses these concerns too. Because you both have a right to have your needs met. And that's how what a healthy Christian relationship looks like. We don't come into discussions dictating an agenda. We come into discussions saying, this makes the most sense to me. What do you think? At which point you can say, well, okay, I can see the good in some of what you're saying, but I'm not sure how that addresses this concern too. So can we work together to come up with a third idea that addresses all of our concerns? And he has to be willing to do that. That's what headship really means. It means facilitating the process I just described. It does not mean dictating the terms or dictating the agenda that everybody else has to go along with.
8: Now, Morgan, with that in mind.
1: Oh, and just, I'm sorry to interrupt.
8: Go ahead, darling.
1: And it also has to be done in prayer.
8: Yes,
1: the two of you praying together every day about these decisions and saying, okay, God, you know, I know what I want and she knows what she wants, but help us to work together to figure out what you want and to take care of each other while we do that. That's another important part of headship. If he's not praying with you about this stuff, he has no right to claim headship because that whole passage begins with defer to one another out of reverence for Christ. Christ is the head of the home. All these decisions have to be rooted in prayer, first and foremost.
8: And if he's not a praying kind of man, that's really where you need to be starting and saying, sweetheart, our marriage is never going to flourish. I'm never going to flourish as a person until we are praying together every day. And I don't mean making a man who does not sit well with conversation going through, you know, the entire rosary. He's always going to just be saying words to appease you. He needs to be praying with you every morning, every night, just conversationally. Lord, bless my wife today. Help us with this situation. Help us with that. Bless this child. You know, help us have a good day. Show me how I can serve my family today. Just conversational prayer before you get out of bed in the morning, before you go to bed at night, so that when the bigger conversations of making decisions together happen and need to happen, you're used to talking to God together. The other thing I'm going to say, Morgan, is because you're in this habit of trying to draw him in emotionally and spiritually by using a zillion words, take time when you know you have to talk to him about something. Take time by yourself and on a piece of paper, write down what is the major concern. I need to talk to my husband about X, and this is why we need X. Not a zillion reasons why, the main reason why. So that you have the brief words in your head, and you can hold yourself to that so you're not going down the sinkhole of a zillion words.
1: But you have to realize that using more words doesn't give you any more credibility. He doesn't want to listen. So you have to say less and actually just hold the line where you say, I can't agree with moving ahead until we figure out how to address this piece as well. And I really need you to hear me, honey. Now, if all the things we're saying sound like an impossibly huge shift mm-hmm. for the way you've been living your relationship with your husband, then that might be time to seek some good professional pastoral counseling support so that we could help you on an ongoing basis, either you individually or you as a couple, really live out this Catholic vision of headship and submission and problem solving and praying together through these things.
8: And emotional and spiritual closeness, which is underneath this entire question, I can feel that pain. You want to be closer to your husband spiritually and emotionally, and you don't know how to get there. There's such an ache in your heart. And Morgan, God wants to fulfill that desire for you.
1: So two resources are our book, How to Heal Your Marriage and Nurture Lasting Love, which talks about 8 research-based habits that healthy couples practice and how every couple can learn those things, including one of those practices we call mutual respect, which refers to exactly what you're talking about here, the need to really listen to each other and work hard to see the truth and goodness and the beauty in the things that each of you finds true, good, and beautiful, and really work together to include those things in any decisions that you make. So How to Heal Your Marriage and Nurture Lasting Love. The other book I'd recommend is Praying For and With Your Spouse, which talks about how to have this kind of prayerful relationship that allows Christ to be the head of your home. But if you want more personalized guidance through this whole process, either for yourself, so that you can develop the strength to kind of stand up and set the boundaries you need to set, or working with your husband, preferably, reach out to us at CatholicCounselors.com. We'll help you get to where you need to be. And if there's more we can do to support you, don't hesitate to reach out to us here or through CatholicCounselors.com. Morgan, thank you so much for the call. We've added you to our More to Life prayer list, and we really hope that these suggestions will get you thinking differently about how to move forward. 877-573-7825. Our show today is titled Tough Talks, as we discuss the challenges we all have in addressing difficult subjects with the people we care about, whether we're concerned about, for instance, our adult kids' choices, or our friends' choices, for that matter. If we have been hurt by something someone did or said and we don't know how to bring that up, or we need help from somebody who hasn't been all that receptive in the past and we're not quite sure how to move forward with that, or any other difficult conversation that you know you want to have or need to have, but in your gut, you go, I don't want to do that. Give us a call, 877-573-7825. And as we head out to our break, it's time for our scripture of the day, which comes to us from Proverbs chapter 27, verses 5 and 6.
8: Now, we're going to have to parse this out and read it at least twice, because we're not used to hearing this one, and it's a little strange to our ears. Better is an open rebuke than a love that remains hidden. Trustworthy are the blows of a friend, dangerous the kisses of an enemy.
1: Now, and I looked at the commentary on this passage as well.
8: It is oddly worded for our modern ears.
1: So, better in an open rebuke than a love that remains hidden. Well, what does that mean by a love that remains hidden? You need to understand what love is. Love is working for the ultimate good of another person. And so if working for that person's ultimate good means saying something, I need to say it, rather than hiding that love under a bushel and not working for their good. The second part of that passage, trustworthy are the blows of a friend. Well, nobody wants your friend punching you. That's not what the scripture means.
8: Not at all.
1: It's talking about those verbal, those things that your good friends say to you that kind of hurt, you know, when they say them, even though they're offered in love. But you need to hear those things, right? And so trustworthy are the blows of a friend, dangerous the kisses of an enemy. You know, when somebody's just saying yes to you or going along with you to get along with you, that makes them an enemy.
8: That
1: scripture is saying that is the position that an enemy takes. Mm-hmm. And how many marriages have we run into where husbands and wives do just go along to get along? They don't say the things that need to be said, and they think they're being loving, but really, they're really demonstrating the dynamic that exists between enemies, where we superficially get along, but just underneath seethe with resentment or sadness or frustration.
8: And that's not what a sacrament is meant to be, and so that's why so many people who have just treated each other like colleagues, just trying to get along, end up in so much pain as the marriage goes on.
1: It's a hard verse, but it's a verse that points to what a healthy, authentically loving relationship looks like between any two people, but especially husbands and wives. 877-573-7825. Are there tough talks you need to have with someone you care about? Let's talk about how to approach them. 877-573-7825. More to Life will continue with your calls coming up right after this.
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1: Maybe you've been hearing a lot about the need to make a spiritual communion while participating from home in a live streamed or broadcast mass. Maybe you've even prayed the prayer of spiritual communion. Spiritual communion is a concept that goes all the way back to the 4th century. It flourished in the Eastern Church and gradually moved west. Spiritual communion stresses the transcendence of God, where we unite our desires, intentions, and loves with the holy sacrifice of the Mass and the consecration of the Eucharist at the altar. Jesus, I embrace you and unite myself wholly to you.
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7: David, welcome to More to Life. What's your question for us?
8: I have a son who, it's been a couple of years, but he's kind of been on and off with the family for a while. I believe he's had some trauma in his life. I believe he's hurting. I believe he's wounded. And I think, you know, I just feel like he's, you know, kind of transmitting some of that pain to the family.
7: And it says he's not speaking to the family because of those past hurts. So do you have any contact with him at all?
8: It's on and off, but for the past 6 months, no. I've written him a couple of letters. He doesn't respond to my texts. He doesn't respond to my phone calls. And in the letters, I've basically said everything that I could think of saying. You know, I love him and I care for him and I'm here for him and the family's here for him. I've apologized for whatever we did, I did, you know, that hurt his feeling. And if he doesn't want to have contact with us, I could deal with that, and I'm going to honor his request, kind of.
7: Has he asked you not to reach out to him? When you say you're honoring his request, what request specifically are we talking
8: about? Well, his request is just not to have any more contact with us.
7: So he's asked you not to text him or not to write at all? Like,
8: he's not receptive.
7: Well, he doesn't respond, but that's different from saying to you, don't text me anymore.
6: Yeah.
7: You know,
6: did he specifically say, I'm going no contact, don't talk to me anymore? Did he say that to you?
8: Well, yeah. He didn't want to have any contact with us.
6: Okay.
7: So the reason I ask that is because my usual suggestion, you know, barring that kind of a boundary, would be to suggest keeping up at least regular light texts that don't necessarily... You know, you've said everything you need to say, right? And at this point, the best way... without that boundary that he set would be to just keep up like every other day, just, hey, I'm thinking about you, thus and such is going on in our lives, I know that whatever is, you know, I'm praying for you about this, whatever, and keeping up those light text so that you at least have a line open, even if he never responds to any of them. If he has set a hard boundary where he says, don't talk to me anymore, don't text me, don't reach out to me, then you need to respect that and give him that space. When he eventually he will reach back out, based on your history, you've said that he does, that he take, you know, he falls out for a while and then he comes back. When he does that, I would suggest taking that lighter approach. Addressing the problems head on, that makes perfect sense. That's the reasonable first thing to do. But when somebody doesn't know how to deal with that, that can feel threatening for them. And you want to let him know that you're willing to have whatever kind of relationship he's willing to have with you at this point. Even if that's a very superficial relationship where you're just talking about the weather and you're just, you know, saying that I'm thinking about you. So you want to start where you can and then build out from there. They're playing us out. I want to be able to give you more feedback. So I'm going to suggest you pick up our book, Having Meaningful, Sometimes Difficult Conversations with Our Adult Sons and Daughters. 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So again, that's Having Meaningful, Sometimes Difficult Conversations with Our Adult Sons and Daughters. 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
6: Here's today's quote from Mother Angelica's perpetual calendar. 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
7: Prayer is a variety of forms of communication. Sometimes we simply greet one another, hi, how are you? 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Similarly with God, we engage him in Eucharist and deep meditation as well.
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9: Family, a prayer that we pray together is a powerful prayer. So please pray together with me, our EWTN Family Prayer. Today we pray for fathers. Heavenly Father, we adore you. All fatherhood has its source in you. Strengthen fatherhood in our land. Give men hearts of courage to defend and to protect what is good. Help them in their sacrifices to provide for their families and console them with good friends. Bless our fathers, reward them for their sacrificial love, and grant eternal rest to those who have died. Let men and women who never knew the support of a loving father come to know that of Saint Joseph. Amen.
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0: In light of this faith, inequalities, discrimination, and barriers that trample on the dignity of too many of God's sons and daughters become unbearable. 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
1: This is Women of Grace Live, discussing issues important to your life and faith. 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Join us as we transform the world one woman at a time. Women of Grace, for such a time as this. Now, here's your host, Johnette Williams.
2: Well, good morning, everyone, and welcome to Women of Grace Live. I am Johnette Williams, very happy to be with you on this wonderful Monday in the Lord. I love Mondays. Do you know why I love Mondays? Well, because I get to be with you after a long weekend of being separated from you. But in addition to that, you know, it begins a whole new week of weekdays that we have the opportunity to praise and thank God for all of the blessings that have begun to unfold with our week starting yesterday. And we'll continue to unfold through the course of today and all through the week. So I always like to remind you to keep your eyes peeled for the blessings of the Lord. And then on Friday, when we come together, we can proclaim his marvelous deeds together as we talk about all of those ways in which we have seen him showing up in our lives, the many blessings that we have received. So let's start off right this week. Let's keep our eyes open wide for all of the glorious ways in which God pours out upon us his abundant life. Yep, I like that so much. Do want to remind you to get out to our website, womenofgrace.com. We've got all kinds of beautiful, wonderful opportunities for you. The fall of the year, of course, is always very busy for us here at Women of Grace because a lot of our studies get started again. We do have studies through the summer, but you know, summer months are a little bit more languid, you know, as the days pass by. We get into gear during the fall of the year. It's not quite fall yet, but you know, it kind of is. The kids are back to school. So that always signals that it's time for us to get busy. Lots of good things coming up on the Women of Grace calendar, many of which are already there. So I invite you to get out to our website, womenofgrace.com. Take a look at the events. You can access them through the events section. Right up there in the purple navigational bar, click on that. Things open up. You can read about them. Slideshow also gives you some good indications too. We're going to have an online facilitator training. That's number one in that slideshow. You're going to see a group of very happy ladies sitting around a table. And when you look at that group of ladies, it kind of represents a portion of our demographic. You're going to see young women there. You're going to see some rather seasoned ladies there. You're going to see some ladies in between. Women of Grace appeals to a broad demographic of individuals by age and by location, by ethnicity. We have lots of Young Women of Grace groups that are going on, and of course that's for our teens, but this group is displaying some of our women of grace, right? And you can see that it's a happy group, and there's a reason for that. Women of Grace is a happy organization. We're happy in learning who we are as the daughters of the Most High God. We're happy about what it is that we're discovering, and we're happy to present it to the world. And in light of where we are in the world, not only does it need to have some of that joy of the Lord, but it also has to have that depiction of who woman truly is. I was just so saddened to hear that Massachusetts has approved abortion through all 9 months up until the baby is being born. I can't even tell you what that does interiorly to me and how my stomach just gets tied up in knots even saying those words over the airwaves. If we can't see that and understand the degradation that has happened to woman in our day and time, then I think that we have to take the blinders off. We want you to see who you truly are, how wonderfully you are created in the image and likeness of God, what the reality of your feminine dimension is, why everything about you, from your body to your soul to your emotions to everything in between, why all of this has been created by God for your benefit and for the benefit of the whole world. And so we talk about that at Women of Grace. And as you'll see in this picture, the ladies are all joyful. They're all joyful. Why? Because there is joy in knowing who we are in Christ Jesus. And when we begin to live that reality, why, even in the most difficult moments of life, there is that peace that surpasses understanding. There is that presence of the Holy Spirit. And we want you to know that. We absolutely want you to know that.

0: So I want to encourage you, if you would like other women to know it too, join us for our online facilitator training. Sign up for one of our Women of Grace online classes that are beginning soon. If there's a Women of Grace group going on in your area, join it. Find out about it. See why it is that God has a mission for you and how that mission is meant to be exemplified through you and by you in very active ways, as well as in very subtle and quiet ways. It's just really quite mind-blowing. Basically, I like to sum it up this way. The Lord is calling women to enter into that beautiful relationship with our Blessed Lady, to emulate her, and to be part of that little heel that she raises up to smite the head of the serpent and to smite the heads of the serpents in our day and time. So do find out about it. You know, Women of Grace are warriors, I just want to say. Anyway, I find it exhilarating, and I'm sure that you will too. So check all of that out. Remember that we are going to Poland. We're going there. Every day that passes takes us a day closer to when we are departing. We're departing on September the 7th, coming back on the 16th. We're all very excited about it. We've got a beautiful group of people joining us. There's still a little room. So if you're sitting on the fence, we can still accommodate you. Pretty soon, that opportunity is going to close. So I'm encouraging you not to remain on the fence, right? Just plunge off of that fence and right into this beautiful pilgrimage that's going to be taking place. All of the information, again, available for you at our website. Just get out there to womenofgrace.com. You can read about it there. You can actually register there. You'll see a button when you're looking at the event details that will take you to 206 Tours. You can sign up there. That's the tour group that we're going with. We've worked with 206 Tours in the past, always been abundantly happy and pleased with not only the tour, but also the tour guide. Bishop William Walterscheid is coming with us. He is in the Diocese of Pittsburgh. A bishop is going to be our spiritual director and our spiritual guide, I guess you would say, as we make our way through the many shrines and locations that we will be visiting there in Poland. It's been a joy, obviously, to get to know Bishop better. He is our spiritual director here at Women of Grace, and he is going to advise us and guide us. I like that, advise and guide as we make our way along. He'll be very available to you, very accessible to you, as will I. Jack is coming with me. He'll be accessible too. And it's just going to be an absolutely wonderful, remarkable time. I just know that because how could you not go to the locations we're going to? How could you not walk in the footsteps of the great saints whose footsteps we will be walking in and have it be anything other than really, really spiritually enriching, beneficial, and may I say fun, a very good time. So get on out there, check it out, and join us for that. 833-288-EWTN is the way that you can join us live here. Sue Bars is with us today. We're going to be talking about some of the emotional issues that rise up when our heart is broken, right? Brokenheartedness is what we're talking about today, right here on Women of Grace Live with mental health counselor Sue Bars. She's with us every month on this particular Monday. It's the third Monday of the month. Always eager to hear from her and what she has to share. So get your questions ready. Here's the number again, 833-288-EWTN. That's 833-288-3986. Also want to invite you to use that same number to text your question to us if you cannot be on the air with us. We understand. Sometimes it's just not convenient, but we want to hear from you nonetheless. And so you use the very same number, very easy breezy, 833-288-EWTN is the way that you can do that. We've got Matthew Gabensky on the phones, Pedro Quiles collecting your texts. We're going to be right back. Stay tuned.
1: This is Father Will Stratton. We pray so that we may come to know God, but I think even more importantly, we pray so that He may come to know us. In the name of the Father, and of the Son, and of the Holy Spirit, amen. Heavenly Father, You have created all things, all people, in Your likeness, in Your image. We pray for an end of abortion. We pray for a respect of all human life, from conception to natural death. Continue to pray for a conversion of their hearts back to You. Ask, Lord, that they may see and encounter You also in their brothers and sisters. We pray for a respect of human life, from conception to natural death, that all people may see and encounter Christ and recognize the goodness and the gift of life. Lord, may you convert the hearts of those who agree with abortion, and may you bring it to an end. We ask this through Christ our Lord. In the name of the Father, and of the Son, and of the Holy Spirit. Amen.
2: 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I'm Montse Alvarado with some great news. 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
0: Well, welcome back, everybody. You are listening to Women of Grace Live. I am Johnette Williams. So happy to be with you this morning. Oh, my goodness. You just make my day. You certainly do. Do want to hear from you. 833-288-EWTN is the number for you to call. You can also text that same number, 833-288-3986. We have Tom Price that's doing the screening today. So when you call in, say hello to Tom. 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So I would encourage you to do that as well. Do want to send a shout out to another great EWTN radio affiliate who is celebrating an anniversary this week. So many of these anniversaries, it's just wonderful. Almost every day I am saying happy anniversary. KFIP 107.3 FM has served Kalua Kona, Hawaii for 9 years. My gracious sakes, congratulations to you, Kathy Warren, and to all of those who help you at KFIP Radio in Hawaii, from all of your friends here at EWTN. Hey, Kathy, invite us to come out and do a speaking engagement for you. I've never been to Hawaii. I would love it. That was a little self-promoting, wasn't it? Oh, well, I don't usually do that, but why not? What a wonderful opportunity. But congratulations on your 9 years. That's an excellent achievement. And may you have like multiples of 9 years in the happy future of bringing the good news of our Lord Jesus Christ to all of those individuals who get your signal there in Hawaii. And so today is the third Monday of the month, and we've got Sue Bars with us, and we'll be talking about a very important topic here, and that is we're going to be talking about help for the brokenhearted. So if you've ever had your heart broken, if you're suffering a loss right now in any way, shape, or form, Sue is going to be able to give us some very good advice and insight, and we welcome your calls on this very important topic. Again, it's 833-288-EWTN. That's 833-288-3986. Well, good morning to you, Sue Bars.
5: Good morning, Johnette. Good to be with you, as usual. And I wouldn't mind going to Hawaii with you. A little plug in there, too.
0: Yeah, that would be a great time. So, hey, Kathy, out there in Hawaii, hope you're listening.
5: Listen up.
0: You've got a twofer coming your way.
5: That's right, exactly.
0: Great opportunity. But I do want to take just a minute, because as much as you'd like to go to Hawaii, I know that you are not that distantly, how do I want to put this? It's not so long in the past that you were just in Poland.
5: That's right. We were just chatting about that. I went on that 206 tour. Maybe it's not quite the same one, but we went to Krakow and we went to Prague for 9 days, and it was marvelous. And so I know everyone's going to enjoy the Divine Mercy Shrine. There's a sanctuary to John Paul II. We actually were able, and I think most people probably are, able to go to, I think it's the palace where it has the chapel where John Paul II was ordained. And that was just so marvelous. And we saw a number of relics containing his blood. And so it was it's just beautiful. And Krakow is a beautiful little city, very walkable, very enjoyable, lots of religious articles if people want to get those. But we had a wonderful time. Like you said, it was very spiritual, very informative, but it was also a lot of fun. So I know anybody that goes with you anyway is going to have fun.
0: Well, thank you. You know, I'll tell you, I can't wait to go myself. And I did ask you during the break, and I hope Jack is listening. I did ask her if it was good shopping there in Krakow, Jack. And yes. She said, yes, it was. And I said, oh, goody, because I love icons.
5: Yeah. Yeah. There's lots of good icons. We also went to Wadowice, which is where, and I'm sure you're going to go there too, where John Paul II grew up, and saw his church where he was baptized. And they have a little shop there that had some wonderful icons. So
0: good.
5: I have one from there.
0: Oh, good. Well, that gives me some insight on, you know, where to save some money to shop. Yeah. I don't know what the exact itinerary is. I haven't looked at it yet or studied it yet, but I do know the cities that we're going to. So it's going to be lovely. And it's always good for someone to hear from someone who's been there already, because, you know, that helps for people to understand that the beauty and the wonder is true. And that's what I've heard, that it's just such a beautiful, beautiful country. 833-288-EWTN. That's 833-288-3986 is the way that you can join us. Do want to know if you're a first-time caller or a first-time submitter. You use that same number to call, that same number to text. I will ring my little welcome bell for you to welcome you for your debut to the show. You know, already we've simply stated the topic and we've got a phone call from Lisa. So I don't know if you want to go to that right away or if you would like to give us a little bit of a preamble into the topic before we do.
5: We can do it either way. I mean, I can just say a little bit about what we're going to talk about. We're going to talk about heartbreak. And as I was reflecting on that, I thought, well, there's a lot of different ways that people have their heart broken. And I'd say, first of all, we always want to remember, as you always remind us, is that the Lord heals the brokenhearted. That actually comes from Scripture. So we always want to go to Him, to ask Him for help, to talk to Him. But we are human beings, and so we have a spiritual component, and we also have an intellectual and emotional, physical component. And so we need other people sometimes to walk through that grief and to look at what are the feelings that come up. And there's many different kinds of heartbreak, I think, too. You know, people can be left. I mean, I think the one that people think of immediately is like being rejected by someone that you love. But there's also the thing that, and I think you had a show on this not too long ago, the heartbreak of estrangement by family members, being cut off by family members. And I think that was covered by Allison Ricciardi maybe a month ago or so. But, you know, I think there's even loss of jobs, you know, or having to move to a new place. There's so many ways that our hearts can be broken, or just missing someone, right? Mm-hmm. Or the loss of a pet. And I think what we want to do is we want to be able to acknowledge what the feelings are. And as I said, there could be lots of different feelings. There could be grief, there could be anger, there could be regret, there could be unforgiveness. There's lots of things that are involved in loss or in heartbreak. And so I think it's to our benefit to be able to be honest with ourselves and sort of own those feelings. And whether we have a person to talk to that is trusted, a friend or a family member or a counselor, it's also helpful to journal those feelings down and really just sort of externalize the pain so we can walk through that. So that's sort of a little bit of what I was thinking about today with this topic.
0: Well, it's a very important topic. You know, I routinely get questions here on Women of Grace Live about situations and circumstances where individuals' hearts have been broken in all of the categories that you've mentioned. You know, I've had people that have called in about their pet passing. I've had people calling in about mm-hmm. children passing and rejection on several different fronts. Mm-hmm. And this recent trend of ghosting your parents, which is the same as canceling them, is something that's grieving the hearts of so many men and women. And yet there's another kind of sadness of heart. And I think that Lisa there in Fairfield, Connecticut, is going to express this sadness of heart that she's going through that is very unique to our day and time. So let's get to Lisa, Sue, and let's see where the Lord takes our program today. And friends, this program is wide open for all of you, 833-288-EWTN. That's 833-288-3986. This is a great opportunity for you if you're going through pain and suffering to get some good insight and advice from Sue today. So, Lisa, we're going to go to you. Lisa, as I said, is in Fairfield, Connecticut, listening to us via SiriusXM channel 130. Good morning, Lisa.
6: Good morning, Janet. How are you today?
0: I'm well. How are you doing, sweetie?
6: I'm good. When your topic was about heartbrokenness, I immediately called because what I've been discerning is that I will be heartbroken all my life because of my middle child who is transitioning to become a female. He's 30 years old now, has been struggling since he was 24, actually tortured mentally mm-hmm. since he was 24. And then when he's come to this decision, in fact, he's doing very well, thriving. But when I have incredible stress in my life, which I do. I have a sick husband. I have a sick mother. It all comes back to me. I'm absolutely heartbroken. I feel like I'm walking around with this cloud of grief. It's very, very intense sometimes. And what's upsetting is I'm a Carmelite. I'm a professed Carmelite. I have a very strong prayer life. But I can't help but think that God wants me to be heartbroken for the rest of my life. So that's my story.
0: Lisa, thank you so much for sharing. It's not much of a consolation, but somewhat of a consolation to know that you're not the only parent that's facing this, and to know that so many parents are walking around in the same situation that you are in, not only in the reality of what's going on, but also in the emotionality of what is going on. So, Sue, I look to you now to share with mm-hmm. Lisa.
5: Yeah, Lisa, thank you so much for calling and for talking about that, because as Jeanette said, and you know, there are so many parents and family members who are going through the same thing and just grieving this decision that their child is making or has made, and that they know the devastation that's going to come with that, or at least, you know, watching the person maybe be in denial. And as you said, as soon as he made the decision, he had a lot of peace after being tortured for, you know, by this whole, the agony of going through what, you know, how he felt about himself. And, you know, so, yeah, I think a lot of times what happens is they feel peace because they've actually come to a decision and they don't really realize what is the outcome going to be. But I do think that the Lord can give you peace, although sometimes I think in my own life with different things that I've gone through and grieving, sometimes it rises up again, and that it's not a clear road that it just smooths out all of a sudden. I think it takes a long time for us to get to a place of acceptance, and sometimes that doesn't mean happiness. It just means that I come to peace about it, and I know that I have to support this person, that you continue to love your child no matter what they have done. But it's sort of what I hear is the grieving of this decision and what it is going to bring upon him. And so I hear what you're saying, you know, that maybe the Lord is going to have you be heartbroken, at least in a certain sense, all your life as you go through this with your son and the decision that he's making for himself, because it affects the whole family. It affects everyone. It changes everything. There's it reverberates throughout the family and the person's life, their friends, everyone that they have anything to do with, but especially, I think, mother and father. So my heart goes out to you, Lisa, and I just really appreciate you talking about that and how you've been sharing that with the Lord. The other thing that I would say

0: who is, especially as Catholics, to think about, you know, to talk to the Blessed Mother, which I think you probably have because she is the Mother of Sorrows. And she stood at the cross when her son was in agony and stayed there with him. And so she grieved, you know, although she knew there was redemption there. There was, the resurrection was coming. I presume she knew that. And she had hope. And so I think we have to have hope that there, something good will come for your son and for your family. And then we have to have hope in the Lord. We can't hope what your son is doing to himself, or that he has peace, because we know that this really is a false thing that he's doing and a harmful thing. But I think we have to keep turning to the Lord and keep sort of plunging ourselves into the passion of our Lord, but also the resurrection, and just to see where God leads us down that path, because it's not going to be for your destruction. It's going to be for hope and a good future.
1: Yeah. Yeah. Lisa, you know, just so many thoughts are running through my mind, Lisa and Sue, you know, as you're talking there, Sue. And the one thought that I have and I want to share about is this idea of grief and being broken for your heart being broken for the rest of your life. You know, when we suffer a serious loss and here you know, you're not really losing your son. He is always going to be your son because he is your son. He's never going to be your daughter, even though he is taking hormones and likely going to have surgery to try to make him so. He's still going to be that same person that God's created him to be. So you'll have him there, but your relationship with him, as you've known it to be, is not going to be the same. And so there's a grieving of what once was. Right. And I've experienced it in my own life of grief. And it really is a life of grief that the Lord, this healing process of the Lord that takes place with brokenheartedness, in my experience, Susie, what you think is that, you know, you use the word, these things come in waves. And I think that that's very true. In some ways, you know, we might have someone that we've lost years ago, maybe even a couple of decades ago, is my case. But then you'll find yourself suddenly crying, you know, as if that person had just passed. And I think you're going to expect that in the early moments of this grief that you're experiencing here. There is a certain kind of protection that's there. You feel the depth of it. But the reality of it hasn't yet been lived out. In your case, that process is happening, but the reality of it hasn't been left out. And then to her son and to everyone else who's doing this, so I think it's important what you said there, that there's this sense of peace, but it's really a false peace. It's a peace that I've made a decision, and it's a peace that's dependent upon what their dream or vision of what it's going to be like when this is completely resolved. But the fact of the matter is that vision and that dream is not going to be what you think it's going to be. And I think we can talk a little bit about that when we come back from the break. So, Lisa, you're welcome to hold on with us, and I can come back to you after the break. And friends, we invite you to call us. Have you been brokenhearted? Have you experienced rejection? Are you experiencing something similar to what Lisa is experiencing right now? Have you lost a loved one, a job position? Have you moved away and you're separated from all of your friends and all of those individuals that you knew? How do we cope with that? In what ways can we begin to cooperate with grace to make our way through that time? What part do the emotions play? And how can we take hold of those emotions and redirect them? All of these kinds of questions are wide open for you. 833-288-EWTN. We're coming back with Sue Bars. Stay tuned.
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0: 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So how does discipline last a lifetime? Does that mean abusing your kids?
1: You don't discipline now, the world will later. Mm-hmm. It's that simple. So if you do it now, they don't have to be disciplined by the world. The world doesn't love them. Mm-hmm. The world can hurt them pretty bad. The world's inconsistent and erratic. This is not a farm in 1880 anymore, Doug. Mm-hmm. In those days, you could have just been a pretty sloppy parent, but the culture was kind of in a certain uniformity, mm-hmm. and you didn't have to contend with technology and smartphones and everything else. Well, now, much more complex, and you have to be a much more intentional parent.
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5: Well, welcome back, everybody. You are listening to Women of Grace Live. I am Johnette Williams. So very happy to be with you today. It is the third Monday of the month, and that means that Sue Bars is with us. We're delighted to have her with us. We're talking about the brokenhearted today. We are going into that in depth, and we're inviting you to give us a call if you have a question about being brokenhearted, if you are brokenhearted and don't know what to do at this given moment in time. How do the emotions impact this? What can you do to be able to, in a certain sense, intercept those emotions and to lead them in a healthy way? We can talk about all of those questions right here on Women of Grace Live with you individually when you call in. 833-288-EWTN. That's 833-288-3986 is the way that you can join us. We invite you to use that same number to text your message to us if it's inconvenient for you or you're unable to be on the air for some reason or another. 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Want you to get out to our website, womenofgrace.com. Click on events, you're going to see it there. So that's right around the corner in, 9 days. This is going to be taking place. Of course, it's free of charge. You will register so that we can send you the link and you can join together with other individuals who are looking forward to this opportunity, seeing what God might be saying to them, even if you're still in the discerning process about it. It is a great way to get your questions answered. This will be conducted by very, very capable regional coordinators for Women of Grace, and I can tell you that they will answer all of your questions. So check that out. 833-288-EWTN. That's 833-288-3986 is the way that you can join us again. Mental health counselor Sue Bars is with us, always inviting you to get out to her website, Bars Institute. Give me the rest. Is it com or org? I always forget. It's com, isn't it?
6: Bars.com. Yeah. BAARSinstitute.com. Yes.
5: Yes. And I invite you to get out there because she's got so many good resources for you. You can find out about the Institute. You can connect with the Bars Institute. Just a real gem, a real, real gem. So that's Bars. 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BAARS Institute, all one word, .com. It is there for you. We've got Lisa from Fairfield, Connecticut on the phone with us. She says that she believes she's going to be brokenhearted for the rest of her life. Her son is transitioning, and this is a very unique situation in terms of our day and time. Sue, there was nothing quite like this in the past. We didn't have the technology to be able for such a thing to take place. And we didn't have the public approbation for it either. So really, Lisa, you know, this is a unique situation in terms of our day and time, but unique also too, because for some parents, it's fighting an uphill battle since the popular culture basically does give approbation to this, Sue.
6: Mm-hmm. Yeah, it's sort of like it's a general state of delusion, you know, that we as a society, or let's say a lot of people in our society or in our world, believe that a person can change their gender, can become the opposite sex. And unfortunately, the medical establishment, I think because of the money aspect of it, buys into that and then feeds it and then leaves these people, unfortunately, depending on how far they go with it, in a state where they're very wounded physically, and sometimes they can't really recover from that. And I'm sure, Lisa, that's what you are anticipating, and you're grieving already. You're heartbroken because you don't know exactly where your son is going to end up physically and emotionally. And that's what we have to keep praying about, and we have to stand up against these kinds of things when we hear about them. But it is very destructive, and I think it's for family members, for parents, it's a sense of helplessness, right? Because the person can't really be talked out of it. They don't want to listen to the opposite argument or any kind of facts that you might give them. And so it is, I think, a sense of helplessness that this is going to happen whether we want it to or not. And that is a very scary place to be when you know this is your child. This is the son, or in other people's case, the daughter that you gave birth to, you raised, and you know exactly who they are. And for some reason, they are confused about that. Yeah. Unfortunately, I think they're also mental health professionals who encourage this. And we've heard these stories, right, from the people who transition, is that they were never asked other questions. They were never asked, what are the things that are going on in your life that make you want to reject yourself? They weren't asked those kinds of hard questions and led through a process of reflection on that before they ever got to the point of actually looking at that kind of decision, a major life decision. Mm-hmm. So I think, a lot of the people in my profession are guilty of that, and they have not been trained well. I think I actually heard it from a speaker recently, and she said, I think that the universities and colleges for mental health professionals, the ones that are not Catholic or Christian, are raising, what does she call it, like social warriors, social issue warriors. And, so it's not something that is truly helping the person to integrate and to really look at, like, what is true about my body? What is true about my feelings? What kind of trauma have I experienced before we ever look at, like, and just give approbation to, oh, you want to do this? Let's just do it. Nobody in their right mind would say something like that to someone who had an eating disorder, who said, mm-hmm. Oh, you think that you are fat, and you can see, the person can see that they're very skinny. They're, they haven't been eating at all. They're anorexic. They would never say that's okay, or let's help you to lose more weight. So that one at least is not on the table yet. But I have heard and read different stories of therapists doing and helping people to do things even aside from the gender transition, the sex transition, that were just incredibly destructive to the person. And it was, in a sense, they sort of joined them in their delusion. So, that's something that I think a lot of therapists have to be better trained to think more critically and to have a better sense of how to actually help people instead of just going along with them.
5: Yeah. I think you use a very good word there, delusion. And we also know that behind all of these kinds of things, there are there's work that's being done by the enemy. And these deluding spirits really prevent someone from seeing the reality of it. Before we leave our dear caller altogether, how about, what do you advise her to do? How does she hold on during this time? And are there any practical things that you can suggest to her, Sue, that she might want to put into place? She tells us that she is a third order Carmelite, so she's got a strong prayer life, a strong devotion to our Blessed Lady, obviously, mm-hmm. to the great Carmelite saints as well.
6: Well, I would say that she needs to dig deep into those writings and to pray for their intercession, pray to Teresa of Avila and St. Therese, John of the Cross. They're very powerful intercessors, and I know she knows that. Any of us Catholics know that the saints are strong intercessors. I would say praying to Saint Michael the Archangel, to pray that prayer every day. Some of the priests or the diocese now have us praying that at the end of every Mass, which I think is really important. Saint Michael can help us. I would say also to pray to Saint Joseph, patron of families, patron of the Universal Church, to help. I would actually say my father is not, my father, Conrad Boris, was a Catholic psychiatrist. He died about 45 years ago. But to even pray for his intercession, because he was a pioneer in integrating the anthropology of St. Thomas Aquinas into modern psychiatry and with modern psychological discoveries, just to ask for his help and his intercession, because the saints and our Lord and our Lady can do things that we cannot do. To pray the rosary. The rosary is very powerful. Padre Pio, as I think I'm sure Lisa knows, called it his weapon, right? Mm-hmm. And I think we need to remember that these things are powerful. It doesn't overcome the free will of the person, right? Because the Lord always leaves the person free, but it can be a very good influence. And I think the other thing too is if there's times when you can say, first of all, just maintain contact if it's possible, and to be kind to the person, to be affirming. That doesn't mean you affirm their choice. I think you can sidestep that, or you can just affirm what you remember and what you know about this person as your son, Lisa, and that you really value certain qualities in him. Now, you might reject that, and maybe that's not going to be possible. You're going to have to sort of discern that as you go along in a conversation, but just to be there, and because they're going to need you if and when he realizes what he's done. And I say pray against the enemy influencing him, and that any kind of influence that comes along in people who are also thinking the same thing, that it's not absorbed. He doesn't absorb it. It doesn't get any worse. So, you know, I think in a lot of ways, you're right. I mean, you are going to be heartbroken in a sense all your life if he goes through with this. But I think you also want to know that you are there. You're always going to be his mother, and you're always going to be the one that he's going to turn to, we hope, in times of trouble, that he hopefully will remember that, that you are his loving mother, and that you can be the one that leads him back to a sense of peace in his life.
5: You know, so I often recommend when people are going through these kinds of very difficult moments, don't waste the suffering. You know, suffering is probably, is everything okay there? I just heard some noise there. That suffering is a very, very powerful means of intercession. So I would recommend that, Lisa, that you offer all of that suffering up for the sake of your son. Ultimately, what matters is his eternal salvation. That's the one thing that really matters. And our God is a great God, and our God is a God of mercy and love. And we want him to know that, and we want him to experience that, even if it takes the rest of his life to experience that at that final moment. It's that final moment that will be won through your prayers and through your sacrificial offerings for him. 833-288-EWTN. That's 833-288-3986 is the way that you can join us today. Sue, we have another Sue. And we have Sue from Columbus, Ohio with us today, calling from St. Gabriel Radio. Hi, Sue.
7: Hi,
5: how are you?
7: I've dealt with some pretty deep grief in my own life just as a single, you know, and I'm an older person now, so I really am at peace more than I was earlier in life when struggling with, and I think a couple of in your discussion about losing the dreams, the visions that you have for your life, I think that's crucial no matter what grief you're going through. Oftentimes, what you're grieving is, but this is not the way I wanted it to go. Mm-hmm. This is not what I envisioned for my life. And I've really learned to lean into the Lord. And, well, Lord, you knew before I did how this was all going to play out. And you know who I am and how I fit and where I belong. And so just really leaning into the Lord for, well, Lord, now what?
5: Well, so thank you for that. I mean, what a beautiful perspective it is. And sometimes it takes a long time to get to that point, especially when you have a hope and a dream, and it doesn't seem like that hope and that dream is going to be fulfilled. And so, you know, this coming to recognition with that and saying, okay, Lord, I mean, if you have permitted this, even if it wasn't your perfect will, if you have permitted this, then there's something in this for me. And going about the business of acknowledging that and being open to that and receiving that can change your entire perspective on the rest of your life. We can lament what isn't, or we can embrace what is, right, Sue?
6: That's exactly right. And Sue, I can identify with that. And of course, you have the same great name as I do, but I've been single all my life and struggled with that as well. But I think that exactly what you're saying is when we are open to, Lord, what do you want to do with me? And what is the purpose of my life? If it's not what I thought it was going to be, how do you want to use me? And am I open? And I sort of like to share with people, you know, I just sort of have a little image just in general, and it can be in particular situations, but also with these big issues like this, is that I sort of have this image of, I'm just going to throw open the doors of my heart. And Lord, I give you permission to come in, and you do everything that you need to do in me. And I had a spiritual director years ago said to me, she said, you know, the Lord doesn't come in with a bulldozer. He comes in with a feather duster. And I've experienced that. It's a very beautiful image that she gave me. But I think it's really coming to terms with, like, to keep discerning, like, what is it, how is the Lord using me in my life? Even if it, as you were saying, Jeanette, even if he's permitting this, maybe it wasn't the way he intended it to be for me, but he's going to use me for something. Mm-hmm. And I'll say this too. I think I've met people who got married but didn't have children, and they're asking the same question. Like, I thought I was supposed to be married and have children, and what's my purpose? And so it happens to all of us. Or what we were talking about before, the loss, or the, I expected my son or my daughter to be this way, and now they're doing these things. It's like life doesn't always take us where we want it to take us. And so how am I going to discern, what does God want to do with me? I know he wants my happiness, but I have to learn how to cooperate with that. Mm-hmm. And I have to say, and I sort of hear it in your story, Sue, is that I live my life as a very happy person. Mm-hmm. And I love what I do for a living, but I love my friends. I love my family. I struggle like everybody else with lots of different things, but there's really always purpose. And I think even as a single person, and I think many people have heard this, and you've talked about this, Jeanette, is that we, you know, as women, and probably for men as well, in their regard, but we are called to be spiritual mothers. Mm-hmm. And even a single woman can be available to people in ways that married women cannot, perhaps. And it doesn't mean that you're necessarily going to be a Mother Teresa and live out in the streets, you know, and deal with people that are homeless. But sometimes the heartbreak of many people is that they've never really had anyone to care for them, to listen to them, to understand them. And sometimes it's the single person, or in my case, not only in my personal life, but in my professional life, I'm the one that I have the privilege of listening and then speaking to them to reflect who they are and who I see and what I hear in them. I was just talking to someone I met after Mass yesterday, and I had a nice conversation with her. And she was a single mother and has two kids that are 12 and 5. And she just briefly described, we were talking about what she wanted to do. She briefly described how she grew up in a very chaotic household and a lot of anger. And she said, but I'm breaking the cycle. And then I said, well, how do you do that? And she says, well, I have a family meeting with my children at least once a week. And I said, well, what do you talk about? And she said, I talk about what were the challenges of this past week? And what are you looking forward to for tomorrow at school? And how are you feeling about these things? And what are those feelings? And I thought it was so beautiful. And I said to her, you know, this is what many people never never get. And you have come to this and you are really affirming your children. You are strengthening your children. And then she said, yeah, and my son, who's the 12-year-old, is not getting into trouble like all these other boys at school. And I said, you know, that's because you are strengthening him through your love and your attention and your listening. So listening is really important. The willingness to listen and to seek understanding and also to speak words of affirmation. And I said to her, you are doing a beautiful job. And that woman just beamed. But I was getting chills when she was telling me this. So whether you're married or single or widowed or, you know, whatever the situation is, God is always going to use us. And it's a matter of, Lord, to come to him and say, Lord, show me what you want me to know about what's going on in my life. How do you want to use me? And when I'm digging in my heels because I don't want to do that, you're going to have to help me out, Lord. Because there are times when it's like, I don't want to go through this, or I don't want to have that happen to me, or I want this to happen. And the Lord, for whatever reason, permits it for our good. And if I know that, then at least I can move in his direction and I can be open to him. And then there is the possibility of happiness and joy and peace as I learn how to manage those things that I don't like, that I grieve, that I have heartbreak about, you know. So I'd say you're right on the right track, Sue. It's beautiful what you were saying.
5: It is absolutely beautiful. And I just want to encourage everybody, Sue, once again, to get onto your website, BARS, B-A-A-R-S, Institute, all one word, .com, and to look at some of the beautiful books that are available that your father wrote and that you have subsequently, updated since it was 45 years ago or more that he wrote these books. You've updated it with, you know, new insights that have been gained in the psychology of man. And the book that I always recommend is Healing the Unaffirmed. It's set up in question and answer format, and it explains to you when Sue talks about affirmation, she's not talking about the new age kind of affirmation. She's talking about the acceptance of the wholeness and beauty and wonder of each individual and emulating that in some way, reflecting that back to them. And that was a beautiful conversation. And I think that you've planted a beautiful idea in the minds and the hearts of so many of our listeners today on how it is that they can prevent their children or help their children to acknowledge the reality of how important they are in your life. There's that commercial out there that of a young man, and they show it, and it's for some nonprofit organization, and it's a young guy, and he says, all I ever wanted was somebody to listen to me. And, how, you know, wow, what a treasure. What a treasure that is today, and how, you know, it's just a sad reality of our time. Eustace is with us from Church, Texas. I don't know that we've got time to get to you. He's out there on GRN, on Guadalupe Radio Network, and he's saying he asked the Lord to break his heart, so I don't quite know what he means by that. I don't know. Can we get to him really fast, Michael? Michael's in, by the way, for Vanessa today, Michael McCall. We're great to have him. We only have a minute left with an exclamation point. Eustace, I hope you'll call us back. Call tomorrow. I can at least answer you. But it's always wonderful, Sue, to have you with us. Thank you, everyone, for your calls. But, Sue, thank you so much for giving us your time to respond to the calls that come in for you. You, Sue, are a treasure. And may God continue to bless you in all things and just to continue to inspire you in the good work that you do. It's really, I just want to express, it's just really a joy and a real blessing for us to have you with us each month. So remember, friends, mark circle the last, the third Monday of the month. It's the third Monday of the month. The date changes, obviously, by month, but it's the third Monday of the month when Sue is with us. So I'll look forward to that. Sue, we'll get in touch in the meantime. All of you have a blessed and holy day in the Lord. Michael, thanks for pinch hitting for us today. Tom, you pinch hitter too. God bless all of you. Bye-bye now.
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18: This is Father Nate Wills. Join me as I reflect upon the Our Father. In the name of the Father, the Son, and the Holy Spirit. Our Father, who art in heaven, hallowed be thy name. What an amazing gift that our Lord invites us to call him our Father. The Lord of all the universe, the creator of everything that we know, calls each one of us to his heart and allows us to call him our Father. Thy kingdom come, thy will be done, on earth as it is in heaven. If you're like me, you'll say thy will be done, but what we mean most of the time is my will be done. This is an act of humility, of letting go of our lives, of our ambitions, of the ways that we see the world should be, and put ourselves and our trust in the hands of God. Give us this day our daily bread. This is an invitation to rely on a daily basis on our God, to give us what we need, and not to build up lives of security, but truly to depend on him for all that we have and all that we are. And forgive us our trespasses as we forgive those who trespass against us. It's an invitation for each one of us to radical forgiveness. We know that holding on to a grudge in our lives, as the old saying goes, is like drinking poison and then waiting for somebody else to die. We know that it affects our heart, our lives, and that we're called to imitate the love and forgiveness that Jesus has for each one of us as we forgive those who trespass against us. And lead us not into temptation, but deliver us from evil. We ask that the Lord would surround each one of us with his protection, with his love, with his angels, that he would deliver us from all harm and keep us holy and living in his sight. Amen. In the name of the Father, and of the Son, and of the Holy Spirit. Amen.
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20: This is an EWTN News Link. I'm Anna Mitchell from the Sunrise Morning Show. U.S. negotiator Jared Kushner has held a rare meeting with the Hamas chief in Egypt in a push to make progress on the stalled Gaza ceasefire. Officials from other mediating countries also attended, aiming to salvage a new U.S.-backed roadmap for Hamas disarmament and Israeli withdrawal from Gaza. Benjamin Netanyahu rejected the plan last week. And Pope Leo has again called for an end to violence in the Holy Land. During his Angelus address yesterday, the Holy Father said, quote, "I renew my appeal for an end to the ongoing violence against the Palestinian

0: Well, hi there. It is so good to have you tuned in to EWTN Radio. I am Jerry Usher, along with Debbie Giorgiani and the show team today. And that would happen to be our producer, Michael McCall. Our call screener is Rich today. And Pedro is monitoring your social media. So we're waving at those of you watching the video online on YouTube. I am Jerry Usher, settled back in safely. Thanks be to God and thanks to your prayers at the seminary, Pope St. John the 23rd National Seminary in Weston, just outside of Boston, Massachusetts. I'm part of the orientation team helping... Today, we're greeting 15 new men coming in today.
1: Wow.
0: So that is really cool. And I'm with, as Debbie likes to say about me, I'm with the one, the only Debbie Giorgiani.
1: I hope there's one and only, right? Yeah. Broke the mold there, right? Okay. Well, we are in place. Now we need to hear from you. Here's the question today. We're going to start the week strong. Ready? How well do you handle silence? Now, we know that Jerry just got off of a month-long silent retreat, and so we definitely want to hear how he handled silence. We want to hear from you, the Take-Two family, how you handle silence, and you can broaden this topic as well. Maybe how well do you handle the silent treatment in your home sometimes? Anything that is really quiet. Adoration, when you go to adoration, it's really interesting. So please think about it for just a moment. Not too long, though, because this hour just flies by. We believe it's the quickest hour in radio here. It goes so fast with the Take Two family. So we need you to stop what you're doing. I know you've got a busy Monday, a long to-do list, don't you? Yeah, that's right. We all do as well. Now we need you to put it aside. Make the phone call. You don't have to be Catholic to call in. Just answer this question. How well do you handle silence? You can call or text to this number at 833-288-EWTN, 833-288-3986.
0: That's right. No silence allowed today. We need to hear from you. And I put this on the show calendar to coincide with just completing my 30-day silent retreat recently. So if you've been on a silent retreat, call and share what that experience was like for you. I'm hoping to share some of my insights and things that God did to me, spoke to me, and did for me during my retreat. But I don't want to spend the whole hour talking about that. We want to hear from you. A lot of people really have kind of a fear of silence. It could be subconscious. But maybe you're somebody who has to have, maybe music playing in the background or some sort of noise to kind of keep you company. What about in relationships? A lot of people who have been married, Debbie, for decades, they can go for a long car journey, for hours and not
1: and
0: even have to say
1: silence.
0: A word. Yeah,
1: yeah,
0: not have to say a word to each other. Are you in that place with your spouse or loved one?
1: Yeah.
0: We're talking about being silent and listening to God's voice. Do you do that very well, or do you have a little trouble with that? We're talking about how well do you deal with silence?
1: Mm-hmm.
0: This is something that we all really should pay a lot of attention to, delve deeply into our minds and our hearts, and then call in and share your take on this at 833-288-EWTN, 833-288-3986.
1: Oh, Jerry, you triggered something for me when you said a long car ride, and that's in that, and I call it that awkward silence. Because have you ever done this, Jerry, and asking also the Take Two family, have you ever done this, guys, where you're on this long car ride with your spouse or a child or a family member or a friend, or even if you're with a ministry group and it's really silent for a long time, and you're thinking, should I just ask them like what they're thinking of? Like, what are you thinking about right now? Like, because it's so awkward. And then you feel stupid thinking that because you're like, well, what are they going to say? I don't really have to tell you what I'm thinking about. It is the weirdest feeling for me. You don't seem to have a problem with that, do you, Jerry?
0: No. Well, not really. I do. I do. I think it depends. Here again, as we were alluding to a minute ago, it depends on the nature of the relationship, the length of the relationship. Because, say there's a new seminarian or a prospective seminarian who flies into the area, is going to come for the weekend, and I pick him up at the airport. You get in the car on the ride back from the airport, and silence is like it's something you don't want. It feels really awkward. But in other scenarios, I think I can do that pretty well, actually. Yeah.
1: If you feel comfortable in the relationship, is that what you're saying?
0: Yeah, sure. Yeah.
1: Okay.
0: Uh-huh. Yeah.
1: That is exactly what my husband Marty says all the time. If you have a very good relationship, a very

0: very comfortable relationship. You don't have to talk. You just feel very relaxed with one another. Would you agree with that statement?
1: I would, absolutely, definitely. And I've seen that. Mm-hmm. For example, in restaurants, obviously I've never been married, so I don't have that spousal experience to refer to. But like going to restaurants and so forth, you'll see couples who you can tell they've been together for many, many years, and they just are enjoying their meal without having to say a word. And just, their love for one another is just in the presence, being in the presence of the other person.
0: Yeah. And what about adoration? A lot of people do struggle. They're kind of a little embarrassed to admit it. They struggle with that silence. You know, they're wondering what they should do rather than how they should just be, how they just should be present. You know, so there's so many interesting angles we can cover. We already got phones lighting up. Peter from Phoenix will be first to lead the discussion soon. And so, Peter, hang on. We love that we have our leader that is leading the way. But Jerry, your silent retreat, 30 days of silence.
1: It was epic. Actually, I can describe it with one word, with two hyphenated words, and with a lot more words, which I will spare everybody here today. But the one word was epic. It was absolutely amazing. The two hyphenated words would be life-changing. So I hope to share tidbits of it during the show today. But if anyone else, if you've been on a silent retreat, they have them for 3 days, 5 days, 8 days, the big mother of them all, the 30-day silent retreat. I think there are even people who do longer than that. But share your experience if you've been on a silent retreat, because I know from firsthand experience, just having been on a 30-day silent retreat, when we are quiet, Debbie, when we have silence, God will speak, and He will speak loudly and clearly, and do all kind. He gave me great blessings and graces, and even some healings. I'm still on top of the world after that 30-day silent retreat. So, Take Two family. Here's your topic today: how well do you handle silence? Do you like that in your life? Maybe it's just some, maybe you have places you like to escape to that are just silent, and you can just kind of tune the world out and listen to the voice of God, listen to your own heartbeat, and listen to God's voice. So, how well do you handle silence in your life, or do you struggle with that? Let's have an honest conversation here. 833-288-EWTN. We need you to make this a robust conversation, as always. 833-288-3986. Again, Peter, hang on. You're going to be first in just a moment.

This is EWTN Daily Saint, where each story reminds us that holiness is possible in every age. Saint Hyacinth, known as the Apostle of the North, was one of the first Dominicans and a zealous missionary who helped spread the gospel throughout Eastern and Northern Europe. Born into a noble Polish family around 1185, Hyacinth went to Rome, where he met Saint Dominic, whose zeal for preaching inspired him to join the newly established Dominican order. After his novitiate, he returned to Poland and established Dominican communities, preaching throughout Poland, Prussia, Lithuania, and regions that are now part of Ukraine and Russia. According to tradition, he rescued the Blessed Sacrament and a statue of Mary from a fire during an invasion of Kyiv. After decades of missionary work, Hyacinth died in Krakow on August 15, 1257, and was canonized in 1594. May the life of Saint Hyacinth inspire you to grow closer to Christ today. Saint Hyacinth, pray for us. To sign up for the Daily Saint emails, please visit ewtn.com/dailysaint. Okay, we're asking the question today. It's really quite simple, but you got to think about it for a little bit. Then you got to call or text in like Peter did. Peter's going to be first again. So we want you to fill up those open phone lines that we have waiting for you. And here's the number. Super simple. 833-288-EWTN. Okay, so you can't say you can't remember it. 833-288-3986. Call or text to the number. Before we get to Peter about talking about how well he handles silence, we're going to just

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1: All right. How well do you handle silence? When was the last time you sat in complete silence and then didn't reach for your cell phone for a while? That's a good question to think about. What kinds of thoughts come to the surface when you place yourself in a silent environment? Do you give God time in prayer? Maybe you're the type who likes to have, you know, you're doing a devotional and reading this and doing that and listening to music, but don't really pause and just sit there and be still. Can you do that? Are you able to do that? And how does God move and speak in your life? We always say it on this show, what you share is going to impact others. So join us at 833-288-3986. All right, Peter, as Debbie said, in Phoenix, listening on Sirius XM 130 today. Hi, Peter. Thanks for joining us. You are first up. Welcome.
2: Hey, good morning, Jerry and Debbie. Happy Monday.
1: Thank you. Same to you.
2: Hey, I'm going to share a quick story about my first, I wouldn't say it's my first encounter with silence, but it's the first time I recognized how to respect and take advantage of that silence that the Lord gives us. I was, I did a solo pilgrimage to Rome last year by myself before the Jubilee year ended. I really wanted to get out there, and then ended up walking through all four holy doors, seeing all the basilicas, and then did a day trip to Assisi. And it was a Monday, and the town was really quiet. It was off season, and I had pretty much the town to myself. It was really a really serene experience, blessed experience, and it was just really quiet. And then as the evening kept going, the sun was going down, it kept getting quieter and quieter. And I was just having some thoughts about why I'm here. I was by myself, had dinner by myself. And I'm a pretty social person, so I was kind of struggling with the amount of quietness that was going on. And as I'm getting ready to leave, I stumble upon, I'm sure you guys have been to CC and many of the listeners. There's obviously the Basilica, but there's many little churches, little alleyways and walkways that you can stumble upon. And I was able to walk in a door of a church, beautiful, small chapel. And I just sat there. I'm talking to God. What am I doing here? Why am I here, God? Kind of the questions that St. Francis would ask God. You know, what do you want from me, Lord? And then I just stopped. And I had never experienced that amount of silence in my entire life. It was completely quiet. It changed my entire life. And I quieted my mind, and I sat there for about 5-10 minutes because there was only one cab leaving the town. And I just sat there. It was truly a life-changing experience for me to put all my thoughts away, put my phone away, sit there and experience that with the Lord and sit with the Lord. And as I walked out of the chapel, kind of back in the city trying to find a cab, I could not find a cab back to the train station down the hill. Mm-hmm. The cab driver, there was one waiting. He says, nope, there's no way you're getting in. I'm full. I've got five women with me. They're pilgrims. And I said, okay. So I walked away, and then he comes back, and then he invites me. He says, okay, just sit in the front seat. We'll drive you down. And as we're driving down the hill, I was a little oblivious at the time. I hadn't been to Italy, didn't know a lot about St. Carlo Acutis at the time, which I know Debbie has a big devotion to.
1: Sure.
2: I asked him, why is there so many pictures of St. Carlo Acutis? And he looks at me. He stops the van. He says, get out. He's right here. You have 10 minutes. And I was able to see St. Carlo Acutis.
0: Wow.
2: And I had no idea he was even a CC, and I was there the whole day. I guess the point of my story is sometimes the silence can be preparing you for something bigger. Mm-hmm. And that was a gift from God.
0: Wow. You know, I just have to tell you, Peter, I could feel the Holy Spirit as you were telling us the story and the experience you had as you moved on. I could feel it. And I have been to Assisi, and my husband as well. We felt a very similar thing, that it's hallowed ground. You know, you can just feel it. As soon as you enter into the town of Assisi, it's like something is very unique here. There's something. And I felt that interior silence. It was, and And although it was very busy because it was a time that they were preparing for Pope Francis to come there, so there was a lot of activity, it was still had that really

0: kind of bizarre silence that spoke to you. So, Peter, I can totally relate, although you had the whole town by yourself and then that extraordinary experience of visiting the tomb of Carlo Acutis, which is so amazing. I can't wait to get there. Goodness. Oh, I'm praying about getting there. And I talk to Jerry. I bug Jerry all the time. We got to go to Assisi, right, Jer?
1: Absolutely. Yeah. And Peter, I love your story because you went all the way to Rome, where kind of, you know, the spiritual fireworks usually go off. And yet it was just kind of the side trip to Assisi where, you know, you were able to enter into that silence. That's just a beautiful spiritual metaphor, I think. You know, sometimes we look for God in the spectacular while he's waiting for us in somewhere that's more quiet than that. And, you know, you mentioned you use the same two hyphenated words that I did about my silent retreat, Peter. You said it was life-changing. Without getting personal or delving, if you don't want to share anything, that's fine. But if you do want to, you know, take just a moment and say, you know, how this has changed, transformed your life, we would love to hear it if you're comfortable doing that. If not, there's no problem.
2: Yeah, no, absolutely. I'm 31 years old. I'm at a cradle Catholic, had a reconversion a couple of years ago, and have really felt the Holy Spirit the last couple of years and listened to your guys' show frequently on my XM radio. But I felt a calling the whole year last year to get to Rome. And I invited a couple people, you know, schedules and stuff, nobody can make it. And the year was running out, time was running out. So I booked the flight 2 days before. I left Black Friday morning. It was the day after Thanksgiving and just took off and went. In the first 2-3 days there, it didn't really go my way, to be honest. I had all these plans to get to St. Mary Major and St. John Lateran and just figuring out a new city. I travel a lot, so I like figuring out the new cities. I just couldn't figure it out. And then I just kind of stopped, and everything fell into place. My dad recommended, why don't you get out of town for a day and go to Assisi? Mm-hmm. And I did, and after that, I had 2 more days there, and it was everything after that fell into place. Mm. And it was just a beautiful experience, and I recommend if anybody's a traveler or solo traveler, go on your own and find a site and see what the Lord has for you, or go with a group. But to add to the end of that story, the ladies that I rode back with in that taxi had no idea St. Carlo was there either, and they were 5 pilgrims. They were all sisters, really nice Filipino family. They were 5 sisters, and they looked at me in the front seat. I looked back at them. I said, I'm sorry, I don't know you, but he just told me to get in. It's the last cab. And they said, well, we're here. We're pilgrims. I said, I'm a pilgrim. And then we ended up becoming friends on that 3-hour train ride back, and it was Aww. It was our own little jubilee on the way home.
0: Oh, I love that. Peter, you are so adventurous. That's amazing, and that's so cool. I love that. So can you just impart anything that, you know, maybe the takeaways, the additional takeaways that you experienced or that others could look forward to?
2: Sure. I think if the invitation is there from the Lord, if there's something the Holy Spirit's moving you, just get up and go if you can. If you have the means to do it, go. Carry a rosary with you, and like I said, I'm a traveler, so there's a lot of hiccups that can come along with the trip, and just thank God for the good times and the times that are a little challenging, and you know, you never know who you'll encounter. People, when I travel alone, people ask me, well, what are you doing, and before I used to be a little shy about saying, oh, I'm going here, it's a Catholic, I said, I'm going to Rome, the Jubilee year is ending here in a month, and I'm going to have a great time, and I'd explain to them, some people would know, some people wouldn't, so a little bit of evangelization, too, while you're along the way.
1: Yeah, I love the way you said you felt, you know, you felt called, you know, you felt the invitation to go, felt compelled by the Holy Spirit. And I would encourage others who are listening, Peter and Debbie and all of us, you know, if you feel that prompting of the Holy Spirit, it might be easy to just kind of brush that off and say, well, everybody wants to go to Rome. Everybody wants to go to Assisi. This is nothing extraordinary to me or, you know, unusual to me. It could be, you know, God could be calling you to go to a place like that. So, Peter, thank you so much for sharing your experience with us. And yes. We're so glad that was a life-changing trip for you.
2: It was. I'll just add this real quick. One of my friends, he's not even Catholic, but he had to take his uncle or his godmother or something. They wanted to go, so he just helped facilitate them. They were Catholic, and he went through all four holy doors. I see a picture on Facebook of him holding the pilgrim certificate. I said, what are you doing in Rome? You're not even Catholic. And he says, I'm not, but I might be now. I love it. So he's going, I got to go.
0: Thank you, Peter. Call us again, definitely, and hopefully in about a year and a half, we're trying to plan a trip. So maybe you'll join us, and it'll be a lot of fun.
2: I'll keep an eye out for that, Debbie. Thank you.
1: Okay. All right. Thanks,
0: Sounds
1: Peter.
0: Great, Peter.
1: God bless.
0: You know, Peter was talking about St. John Lateran. You know, I'm born on November 9th. Mm-hmm. And I was so bummed because when I was a little kid, I was like, you know, really, Mom? I was born, my patron saint's a church, a basilica, you know? But then when I went through, it was his year, there was the holy doors and everything. It was amazing. Oh, my goodness. When I stood in front of it, and they're like, this is the St. John Lateran. I'm like, wow. I was like, this is so cool. I wish somebody had told me this when I was little.
1: Well, I can't resist the urge to share this joke with you. One of my nephews, Isaac, Debbie, you probably know Isaac,
0: yes,
1: John and
0: Anita's
1: son,
0: was
1: passing around a meme of St. Francis. He's now the patron saint of those who copy others on their emails. You know why?
0: Why?
1: Because he's St. Francis of Assisi.
0: Okay, you need to save that for the best clean joke show.
1: Yeah, that's right. I just blew it. I told it already. Whenever our best clean joke show is, I'll do
0: that. That's a little teaser, right? Yeah. I love it. It's amazing, though. The basilicas over there in Italy. Everybody should try, if you can, at least a virtual pilgrimage or make an actual pilgrimage to Italy. It's amazing. Okay, we have some open phone lines. Thank you again, Peter, for calling in from Phoenix, Arizona. Peter just freed that phone line for you. So here's the question. How well do you handle silence? We just heard from Peter, and he handled it quite well. In fact, he got so much out of it. How do you handle silence? Maybe you struggle with it. Maybe it causes you to have really strong internal thoughts and anxieties and things that you just don't want to deal with. So you keep yourself very busy, and silence to you is just, that feels so uncomfortable. We can talk about that as well. So how well do you handle silence? That is the question today, but we do need to hear from you. The show is flying by. Please call in right now at 833-288-EWTN, 833-288-3986.
1: Well, we are on Real Presence Radio, and we're going to go to Minot, North Dakota, where Jacob has called in today. Jacob, I want to thank you for your phone call. Welcome you to the program.
3: Hi, thanks for taking my call.
1: Sure enough. Absolutely.
3: I think I do struggle with silence a lot because I am a recent college graduate, and I work now at an accounting firm, and this is like my first kind of big, serious career job, and all the other jobs I've had have been, you know, part-time, maybe customer service and things like that. I never really anticipated that I would kind of miss that interaction just throughout the day and being able to, because now I have to, you know, sit in an office and focus on my work. And there's definitely people around, but it's always that balance of, should I go talk to them, or are they trying to do work too? I think just getting used to that adjustment has been really a challenge with silence, for sure.
1: Yeah, I'll bet it is. And that can be very understandable, Jacob, because like you said, when we're in college and going through the educational experience, you've got class lectures, you've got, you know, busy people running around campuses and, you know, all kinds of things going on, meetings and meals that were being shared together and music being played and, you know, headphones and earbuds and all of that stuff. But do you find that you said just a little bit of a challenge for you, but as you sort of adjust to this, are you liking it? Are you sensing that this is something you'd be able to get used to? Or do you think the challenge is going to remain there in place for you?
3: I think that's a good question. I think a little bit of both. I'll often try to ponder with it and turn it into, again, like good solitude with the Lord and see how is he trying to work in me even during the day. But then there's some days when it's really just struggling with that desolation once in a while. But I was really pleased to hear this question on the show because I was coming actually right after coming on my lunch break, going into my car, and I hear this is what you guys are talking about. This is incredible for this to happen at this time, I think. So.
1: Yeah.
0: Jacob, let me ask you a question. When you're on your free time, are you making an effort to have more of an experience of interaction and stuff? Because accounting is a very solo practice, right?
3: Right, yeah, and there's different ways you can do it. I think maybe the place I am right now makes it more solo. Mm-hmm. I suppose I'm not making too much of an effort when I have breaks, but a lot of the time it's. I think it's easier for me to have a good disconnect from work and get to kind of put it, to segment it away, so when I'm on a break to get out of the office and do something else. And sometimes I will give people calls, and that's pretty helpful as well. And I'm trying to really make good social ties after work. And I am getting married soon and everything, so that'll be a big help.
0: Oh, good.

0: You know, I know, I don't know how much time you have on your break, but can you stay with us? Because I have a couple more questions I want to ask you, because I think it's so important if we talk about silence in the workplace, silence at home, silence in relationships. And maybe you could help us with some of this. If you've got another 5 minutes or so, if you could stay with us, you're going to hear the music right now. And we'll be back. And Jacob, thank you so much for weighing in. We've got just amazing calls coming in today. We'd love to hear from you and comments as well coming in. But if you have something to say about this, or maybe something for Jacob or something for Peter or Jerry, he just got off of a 30-day silent retreat, please call us right now. Don't wait any longer. We're waiting for you. 833-288-EWTN. Call us.
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7: 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And we're talking today about silence. Do you have silence? Do you make room for silence in your life? Do you like it? Is it a little bit difficult for you? Can you sit silently with someone you love without feeling the need to fill the space? 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Have you made a silent retreat? 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Debbie, you had something you were going to ask Jacob before the break there.
0: Yeah, and you got to do some congratulations too, which I get so excited when our affiliates are going strong, and Jerry will get to that in a moment. We do have some open phone lines. It seems like we're getting comments coming in. We'd love to hear your voice on this beautiful Monday. So would you please call us? Stop what you're doing. Come on. 833-288-EWTN. That's 833-288-3986. And Rich is waiting to answer your call. We're asking the question, how well do you handle silence? So, Jacob, before the break, you had said that you're preparing for marriage, and I think that's so beautiful. I put you and your fiance in the prayer book. If you feel comfortable, if you want to give us her first name, we'll pray for you guys as a couple, but God knows who your fiance is. But I just wanted to say that there's this popular claim that women speak about 20,000 words a day, and versus men that speak about 7,000 words a day. It's a kind of a claim. It really doesn't have that much of a scientific, you know, backing, but let's go with it. Okay. So Jacob, here's what I'm thinking. This could be really good. You don't have a lot of interaction during the day because you're doing your work, but when you get married and you get home, you're going to have a

0: lot of things to say. So you and your wife will have this vibrant conversation every day. Think how great your communication level will be. See how we can turn it around and reframe things, Jacob, and make it seem positive? What do you say?
1: Yes, certainly. And I really do see that. And I can kind of feel the prompting of the Lord to say, well, if I don't get that much communication today, that should be an even better way to be exceptional to her afterwards, or to our future family, or to friends, or anybody. And it really, I think sometimes there's a temptation to really be desolate about it, but to turn it into gratitude for what I do get to have in other areas of life is really incredible, for sure.
0: Yeah, you're going to be the envy of so many couples, because they're going to go, wow, it's so cool. Look at Jacob and his wife talking all the time. They look like they have such a really great communication. And you're going to be like, no, it's really because I don't talk to anybody at work all day. And any which way you look at it, I think it's a blessing. And it's really wonderful. Jacob, can you give us her first name?
1: Cameron is her name.
0: Oh, I love that name. Beautiful. So Jacob and Cameron, we've got you in the book. We'll pray for you as a couple. When's the big day?
1: It'll be September 26th.
0: Of this year?
1: Yes.
0: Wow, it's coming up. It's right around the corner. And can you tell us something beautiful about Cameron that you just absolutely love?
1: Her faith is incredible. She's a convert. She grew up not Catholic, and a couple years ago, she converted, and it's just beautiful too. I'm a cradle Catholic and everything, so the perspective she has on faith and on morals and everything is incredible to get from a convert. I think there's something special about that.
2: Yeah, absolutely. Well, Jacob, this is a real season of blessings in your life, you and Cameron. And as Debbie said, you're both now in the prayer book, and that means the Take Two family around the world will be praying, lifting you both up, for 24 hours a day, 7 days a week. So we hope and pray that brings many more graces and blessings into both of your lives.
1: Thank you so much.
0: Keep us posted. Yeah, we always love wedding pictures, the birth of children, all sorts of things. Anything like that, Jacob, you can always send it to take2@ewtn.com. Thanks, Jacob.
2: God bless you.
0: Thank you. God bless you. That was a beautiful call.
2: Yeah. Peter and Jacob, both wonderful calls. Yeah, and that leaves room for others. We're going to get to, I'll give you the phone number in a moment, but first, drum roll please, we have to congratulate another EWTN radio affiliate celebrating an anniversary this week. It's KFIP 107.3 FM. They've served Kailua Kona, Hawaii for 9 years. So Kathy Warren, congratulations to you and everybody at KFIP Radio in Hawaii from your friends here at EWTN.
0: Wow, that's so cool. We need to go to Hawaii. We've always said we were going to go do a pilgrimage there.
2: Yeah, well, God willing, we'll be able to do a lot of fun stuff like that.
0: That'd be amazing. Okay, so we do have an open phone line for you on this great topic today. How well do you handle silence? Now, guys, we're feeling the silence right now. Okay, because you're not calling right now, and we don't know why. So I think that's because we're Monday. Everybody's getting back to school. You got busy things happening. We understand that. Jerry and I understand that. We're asking you to carve out about 5 minutes, maybe 10 minutes, and really share with the world. If you struggle with silence, or you love the silent atmosphere, you love that because God speaks to you in real small, quiet voice into your interior. Silence is beautiful. Kids have a hard time sometimes dealing with the silence. Have you noticed that about your teenagers? Could you call in 833-288-EWTN? That's 833-288-3986. Okay, Jerry, you're on the hot seat. Okay. I have some questions for you. I'm going to be, and if you can't answer, just say pass, next question. You ready?
2: Okay.
0: Did you have, when you were eating with the other people in the silent retreat, did you talk?
2: No.
0: You're kidding.
2: No, we heard a lot of forks clanging on plates and bowls.
0: Oh, no. Give me a break. Really?
2: No talking at the meal table.
0: Well, what if you had to say, can you pass the salt?
2: You could maybe do a gesture, but they had these little, spinning things, Lazy Susans or whatever.
0: Right.
2: In the middle of every table, so you could just kind of spin it around until you came to what you wanted and was right in front of you.
0: So you didn't start giggling? I would have started giggling.
2: Well, one of the things is, you know, on a silent retreat, I've done several of them now. This is the first time I did 30 days. And, you know, some people really do not even want to make eye contact. You know, really? I don't know if that's because they think that that's in some sort of small way a violation of the silence. I don't think it is. But maybe they just think that they're going to be tempted to smile or giggle or laugh or say something. But, you know, I'm the type, even on a silent retreat, you know, passing people in the hallway or at the meal table, I will nod, I'll smile, I'll make a, you know, gesture saying hi to them without saying any words. As far as, you know, in my estimation, that doesn't violate the silence of a silent retreat. But others may feel differently on that.
0: Okay, so let me ask you, oh my goodness, see, you guys, we love the Take Two family. We said we put out a little Catholic guilt there, and we said we were feeling the silence, and you're blowing up the phone lines right now. This is so awesome. Rich is busy. Okay, so while Rich gets our next caller ready to go, I just want to ask one more question. Did you receive a tablet or a notepad that you could ask, like, a moderator or something? Like, what if you had to go, like, where are the restrooms? Like, how do you...
2: Well, if you had some kind of real significant need, yeah, you could ask. But we had an orientation session before we went into the silence. So we were told where all the restrooms were, the laundry room, where all of the chapels were. There were like five chapels on campus where we could do some of our prayer holy hours. And yeah, I mean, as far as writing things down, I finished one journal and I got 175 pages in a second journal book. So I would say I probably easily filled 200 pages of a journal during the silent retreat.
0: Wow, you could have written that, could be a book.
2: Well, you know, I've thought about that. And, you know, our good friend, Father Darren Merlino, did write a book about his 30-day silent retreat. What was it called? Unplugged? Mm-hmm. Something like that, how a Catholic priest unplugged from the world and listened to God. I got the title maybe paraphrased there, but...
0: Mm-hmm. Yeah, you're right. You should keep that journal. Okay, some folks have dropped off. You can call back. The lines are open there, and we're going to get to Sarah in just a moment. Let me give the number one more time. 833-288-3986. Call now. Tell us how you deal with silence. Jerry.
2: All right. We're going to go to Sarah in Edgerton, Ohio, listening on the good station there, which is Annunciation Radio. Hi, Sarah. Welcome.
3: Hi. How are you guys?
2: Good. How are you doing?
3: I'm doing good. I'm on the road today, but I had to call in because I, too, have been on silent retreat. But when you were talking about silence, I was actually thinking about how silence has changed in my motherhood. So I have big kids and little kids. I have two out of the house, and I have some that are ones in elementary. And I used to think when everybody was home, I would have to be like, okay, it's time to be quiet because I can't think. There's too many noises, too many, just too much. And we have to be quiet for a little while so that I can think. And my mom used to say, you know, turn the radio off, do whatever. And I used to think, why can't you just function with us? And now, as an adult, I'm like, oh, yeah, I really do need to have this quiet time. And I do that in the morning. So I have my quiet time in the morning. And my children know that if mama doesn't get her morning time, that it's not a good day. So.
0: Wow. Go ahead, Jerry. No, you go ahead.
2: No, well, it's a beautiful kind of an evolution of silence in your life there, Sarah. I think that's beautiful. You know, and you mentioned it, it's gone from, I guess if I understand it right, you know, you were sort of craving the silence before when it really wasn't all that possible. Obviously, a house full of kids, there's not going to be that many opportunities unless you create them. But I like the fact now that you make that dedicated time in the morning. I know you were probably only half tongue-in-cheek when you said, you tell your kids, you know, this is mom's time, so it's not going to be a good day if this gets interrupted. But, you know, maybe the goal isn't to, you know, to simply find silence, but to make that little sanctuary of silence before the demands of the day begin, and it sounds like you're doing that.
3: Mm-hmm. Yeah, it is.
0: Yeah,
3: when, and they know.
0: Yeah,
3: go ahead.
0: No. They know what, Sarah?
3: Because I've done that since the older kids were young, the younger kids have only known that time where I have my quiet time, and it's rubbed off on them. And so, my third child craves that as well, and she's getting ready to go into her freshman year, and she's taking dual enrollment, so she's taking college classes while she's in high school, and the time that she has her class is when she's had holy hour for the last 3 years.
0: Wow.
3: And she's like, I don't know what I'm going to do, Mama. I'm going to have to figure this out. And

0: So, you know, we're in the process of trying to adjust her schedule so that she'll make sure. Year old, I am just so impressed that she wants that.
1: She wants,
0: and I'm so grateful.
1: Yeah, that's amazing. That's beautiful. Sarah, before we let you go, because we love that you weigh in on these topics. Sarah, let me ask you a question. Tell us something you've gained about yourself during the times that you were silent. Some people will say in life coach... Go right ahead. But some people in life coaching will say things like, I can't seem to get comfortable with it. Tell us what you've learned about yourself.
0: I'm going to have to ask you to ask the question again because I hit a dead spot and I didn't get your question.
1: Oh, okay. Oftentimes, Sarah, people, when they're in silence, they'll say to us in life coaching, when I sit in silence in adoration or something, I'm so uncomfortable with myself and I don't really know how to feel. And I'm just curious, Sarah, for you, what have you learned about yourself during times of silence?
0: Silent time to write. So I've learned about myself that if a positive or a negative or something I'm trying to work through, that if I write it down, I don't have to think about it in the immediate, that I can go back in my prayer and then I can go back and read it later and think, okay, this is how I need to process this.
1: Mm.
0: And I kind of laughed at Jerry's, you know, I filled up so many journals because I've been keeping a journal since I was 13, and I think I'm at like 120 right now.
2: Wow.
0: Of books.
1: That's amazing.
0: And it's been a blessing because there's things that, you know, there's just little nuggets that I've been able to go back and overcome, to read through and say, oh, I've overcome that issue, or this little nugget of humor that my children have had, or... But I give myself that permission to be quiet and not have to respond immediately.
1: Mm-hmm. Mm-hmm.
0: And I think that's someplace where we need to work on. I have to work on it more.
1: Yeah.
0: But in society in general, we have to have an immediate response. Right. And that's how...
1: Well, and Sarah, I want to ask you, and real quickly, you and Jerry, this question, because this is so interesting to me, because we get a lot of clients that struggle with this in life coaching. But it sounds to me like you and Jerry, you get ignited with creativity. Is there a creativity that comes from the silence?
0: I never really thought about it.
1: Okay, how about
0: but
1: you,
0: I would
1: Jerry?
0: Say
1: yeah. How about you, Jerry?
2: Well, you know what crossed my mind is, Sarah, you were talking, and Debbie, you were asking, you know, the follow-up questions is, you know, in the silence, we can, one of the things that I had happen to me on this 30-day retreat, and Sarah, maybe you've experienced this, is you hear the voice of God that says, I love you. It's hard to hear God speaking that to us, you know, in a busy world. And think about it, Jesus, at his baptism, even before he went out preaching, healing, doing miracles and all of this, it was before all of that. At his baptism, what did the Father say? Behold, this is my beloved Son,
1: right,
2: in whom I am well pleased. So even before we do anything, mm-hmm, you know, we are something in God's eyes. And that was big for me on the silent retreat. And I encourage others to, mm-hmm, really just make time for silence in your life, because you will hear how much God loves you when you do that.
1: Mm-hmm. Wow. That's awesome. That's like a self-esteem booster right there. That's really good.
2: Yeah.
1: Sarah, you are awesome. I know you're on the road. So safe travels. Your guardian angel's right beside you. Thanks for sharing for this particular episode. Call us again, Sarah. Good hearing from you. Okay, Jerry, real quickly, I just want to say you were correct. You ready?
2: Okay.
1: You got it partially correct, but you were correct. Our dear friend, Father Darren Molino, wrote the book, 30 Days Unplugged, How a Catholic Priest Turned Off His iPhone and Took a Call from God.
2: Mm, yeah, I knew it was something like that. Yeah. We got to have Father Darren back on the show sometime.
1: Mm-hmm.
2: And speaking of other shows and wonderful people and guests, Steve Ray and Braden Cook join Cy Kellett tonight at 6 p.m. Eastern Time for 2 hours of Ask Me Anything on Catholic Answers Live. 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

0: 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Hi, Max. Welcome to the program.
1: Hi. Glad to be on.
2: Good.
1: Yeah.
2: Go right ahead, Max.
1: Yeah. So I heard about the silent retreat and silence in my life. So in your life, actually. And I was on a men's retreat last fall, and I recall it was just a tremendous experience. Like, I never really had silence in my life until now, up in this point. I had got rid of social media last December, and I have been on since. And I find that, like, before I go to bed, which is helpful, I take that hour of silence. Like, I do prayers and scripture, and it really helps a lot throughout my day and throughout my life more than it has in the past. And it actually helped me to live more. And I mean, I'm in a career change right now, and you know, it has really helped my life throughout the past almost year. Yeah.
2: Wow. Praise God, Max. Your witness, what you're sharing right here, is going to touch and impact a lot of people. We say that on the show, Max, all the time. But thing is, it is possible to hear God in the noise of the world, because somebody else, another person, could say something that could be, you know, the voice of God speaking through them, or you could hear a song or an experience or something. But there is nothing like just quieting ourselves, shutting it down, really giving the Holy Spirit a chance to speak. And, you know, it may not be easy. There may be a lot of distractions, a lot of things, you know, a song looping in your mind, or a conversation you had or you have to have or something. But giving God that chance, that time, and really asking the Holy Spirit, please clear my mind of all distractions. I want to hear what you want to say to me, Holy Spirit. And it really is possible, and it sounds like it's been a real great blessing in your life.
1: Oh, yeah, definitely. I mean, but he never... I don't know. It's just I was so surrounded by noise and noise all the time. It's just I never heard him through that way. And I know he does speak in some ways through that. But it's just through the silence, he definitely speaks to me more and kind of got me out of, you know, I worked in news in the media. Now I'm becoming a educator, a teacher now. And he really has shown me, like, you know, when I follow him, things really change for the good of my life, and things have really just been great. And even just getting rid of that, all that noise and stuff, and finding more silence.
0: Yeah, Max and Jerry, I'm here I go. I got a lot of curious questions about this. Would you say when you are really silent and connecting, like Jerry said, ask the Holy Spirit, and you're connecting with God in such a silent way where you're removing all the distractions, would you both say that it tends to elevate you in a type of mystical encounter you can't really achieve in this loud world? Do you feel that mystical kind of element playing in? Because I know I do in adoration all the time. So I'm just wondering if you both do. Max, you go first.
1: Yes, I believe I do. Every night, right before I go to bed, my phone shuts off. Everything is like no TV, no nothing. When I'm sitting in my kneeler I have at my home and reading scripture and doing prayer, I really feel that.
0: Wow.
1: I really do see that.
0: That's awesome. How about you, Jerry? Did you feel it on your 30 day?
2: Oh, most definitely. And it still is the same. It's still kind of the lingering effects of that. And just an example was on the drive back up from Florida to Boston, you know, I took about 3 or 4 days to make that drive. I don't like to drive, you know, on crazy long days. So, but I did a lot of just silence, sitting in the silence, other than when take two was on, you know, I was listening to the show. But silence is a new friend of mine now. It's not that I was a stranger to it before, but after that retreat, you know, I am really into
0: embracing
2: silence.
0: It.
2: Yeah, I'm really, really leaning into it. Absolutely.
0: That's awesome. Max, you are awesome. Thank you so much for gracing this episode today. Call us again, Max, and have a beautiful rest of your day in Toledo, Ohio. I always say it's like a little gem in the middle of the country. I love Toledo. Okay, so Anne in York, Pennsylvania is up next. Jerry, listening on Sirius XM 130. Hi, Anne.
3: Hi, guys. How are you?
2: Doing well. So glad that you called in. Please share what you'd like.
3: I just wanted to share that I have been doing silent retreats for probably 7, 8, 9 years now, and I wouldn't go a year without doing mine. I only do a 3 or 4 day retreat, but it is so life-changing, as you would say. I just find that I crave silence now as I've gotten used to it, and it's just a great opportunity to just really hear God, and I can think better, and I can reflect better, and I just feel like it draws me closer to the Lord and actually understanding how much He loves me.
0: Hmm.
2: Yeah, you know, this whole idea of silence, I've developed a much better appreciation for, like, the desert fathers and mothers,
0: yeah.
2: You know, those
0: yeah.
2: who go out into the desert, into a cave, and live their mm-hmm. whole lives, basically hardly ever, you know, having dialogue with anybody else. But the things God can say and the things God can do and His powerful influence in their lives when they did silence themselves, Debbie, those are, I think, great witnesses for us. And I'm so glad to hear Ann. She's been doing this for 7 or 8 years. I think that's fantastic.
0: That's amazing, Ann. When you said that, I was like, wow, most people don't even get to one silent retreat in their whole lifetime, and you've been doing it. And that is so cool, and I'm so glad that you shared with us your experience. Thank you, Ann. Can we say hello real quickly to Terry from Rapid City,
2: sure.
0: South Dakota? We really only have a minute, Terry, on Real Presence Radio, but we wanted to get you in. So tell us your feelings of silence.
4: I
2: Hi.
4: Love
2: Hi, Terry.
4: Silence. And I guess especially silence in nature.
2: Mm-hmm.
4: I am very, very lucky to live in a very rural area. And I can just go outside and sit. And it, like, opens up a whole nother world. All the nature and all the animals and the other things that God made. And it just is the most peaceful. You can just feel God's peace come over you, and just sitting there and listening to all those sounds that most people don't get to experience.
2: Yeah, absolutely.
4: And it's just an amazing experience. And very, yes. You just feel so renewed and peaceful.
2: Those are two great words to describe it, renewed and peaceful. And you are blessed, Terry, to live in a rural area because, you know, I just did a quick search here. My 30-day silent retreat was in Grand Coteau, Louisiana, and I looked up the population. It's 756. And so there wasn't a lot. We couldn't really leave the campus all that much at all, but there wouldn't be a lot of places to go to anyway. But just being in that beautiful, serene, rural environment, Debbie, Terry has got a real blessed environment where she's able to enter into silence.
0: Yeah, that's a slice of heaven where you live, Terry. Thank you so much for closing this episode today. Beautiful contribution. Thank you, Terry. And in that silence and with God's creation, always please, if you can remember the Take Two family intentions, that would be fantastic. We would appreciate it. And we're always praying for everybody that calls in each and every day on Take Two.
2: Great contributions, all of you. Thank you so much. And I was definitely praying for you all on my 30-day. And I was grateful for your prayers because they helped to make it a very blessed experience. It was totally life-changing and healing in many ways. So for Debbie Giorgiani, I am Jerry Usher. Our show team today was Rich, Michael, and Pedro. Our topic tomorrow is what makes your house feel like a home? Okay, there's a building, a structure that you live in, hopefully. But what makes it feel like a home with love and warmth and hopefully relationships? So that's our topic tomorrow. St. Hyacinth, pray for us. Until we talk to you again tomorrow, have a most beautiful and blessed day.
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10: Welcome to Catholic Blitz. Father John, you're on the hot seat. Are you ready?
11: Ready, willing, and able.
10: We have a question for you. Why can't women be ordained? You have 1 minute to answer. Go.
11: Well, the
12: quick answer is that Jesus didn't ordain any women. 12 apostles were all men, and that's why the church will not ordain women. But also, we have a longer answer from Pope John Paul the Great. In 1994, he

0: wrote a wonderful document called Ordinatio Sacerdotalis that made it very clear the church has no authority to change, which is the substantial element of a sacrament. So just as in baptism, you have to use water, you can't use milk. Holy Eucharist, you must use wheat bread and grape wine. Can't use rice cakes or grape juice. Likewise, for holy orders, must be a baptized male who acts in persona Christi. And this is from sacred scripture and sacred tradition. And that's why women can't be ordained priests.
1: Good job. See you next time on Catholic Blitz.
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3: One of the dumbest decisions in all of history is found in the Bible. Isaac had two sons, Jacob and Esau. The firstborn, Esau, is the one who had the majority of his father's inheritance coming to him, as well as the honor and title of being the firstborn, which was a very big deal in Old Testament days. In Genesis 25, when Esau got back from a hunting trip, he was so hungry that he traded his inheritance to his younger brother Jacob for a bowl of lentil soup. Crazy, huh? Can you imagine trading so much for something so small? Well, think of all the vices in your own life and all that you've traded in for your sin. Think of all the times you've chosen comfort instead of heroism, passing pleasure instead of eternal joy, and sin instead of sainthood. When you consider your sins in light of the big picture, wow, we must look pretty crazy to the angels and saints sometimes. 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
4: 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It's the means of putting us into communion with God, and God can do all things. The more our will lines up with the will of God, the more powerful our prayers, and the simpler they become ultimately, "Be it done to me, Lord, according to thy word." 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
6: 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Amen.
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2: I was watching one of those nature shows last night. They had this guy that climbed Mount Everest. You know, what's Mount Everest? Like 29,000 feet. And they asked him, he said, why were you motivated to climb Mount Everest? He said, because it was there. And I remember thinking, it just seems like the reason that somebody would do perhaps one of the most strenuous things you could do needs to be different than the reason I used when I ate an entire half gallon of ice cream. Where'd you eat that ice cream, Ray? Because it was there. Same thing. Well, because I am here, this is The Doctor Is In. This is E-Person Monday. As always, somebody chastised me for saying, why do you say E-Person? It's email. And I said, that's because you're obviously not as sensitive as I am. Yes, I know it's spelled differently. Somebody corrected me on that, too. You don't need to say E-person because male is spelled differently. No, but it sounds the same, and that's good enough. Is that a homonym? I think. So given that, and I don't know if that's the right word for it anyway, because I get those confused. Homonym versus homophone, I'm not sure. So that said, I try to be sensitive. I try to be linguistically correct. Because a lot of these missives, and I can't even say missives anymore because that's kind of gender assuming, a lot of these missives come from females. Can I say female? Fee persons? See, the language is very true. It's a minefield now. The language is a minefield. You have to watch everything that comes out of your mouth for fear of offending somebody or using an incorrect piece of language, which can change from week to week. And I've decided this is my one nod. Normally, I am not bullied by language police. This is my one nod, E-Person Monday, to take care of the letters I get via the television show and also via the radio show about different aspects. So that's something we will get into. But this particular article is interesting, and I'd like to comment on it. Okay, 17,800 people. Now, see, it says here, a record-breaking 17,800 French men. I'm sure they weren't all men. People were baptized into the Catholic Church during the past year's Easter Vigil. Wow. Now, this is according to an annual survey by the French bishops. It says here, adult baptisms have skyrocketed. But now, keep in mind, I don't know what the population of France is. I think it's, I don't know, 50 to 70 million, somewhere in that range. So 17,800 people is not, it's a pittance. However, if you compare it to, relatively speaking, past numbers, it has skyrocketed 45% since 2024. So that said, that's the highest figure since the creation of the survey in 2002. Archbishop Olivier de Jomay of Lyon, that's me speaking French, calls it a real dynamic, not a trend. And he calls it also a sign from heaven. Over the past decades, the number of adults, the number of adults baptized at Easter was 3,900 in 2015, up to now well over 10,000, north of 10,000. He says, he didn't say this, Cécile Aillon, trying to really be cosmopolitan here, requests are pouring in. She's a national delegate, I think it's a she, for the adult catechumenate. 18. And this is the big number. This is the shocker. This is the one's going to get commented on. 18 to 25-year-olds now represent 42% of the catechumens. Pushing half of all the catechumens that are coming in are in the 18 to 25-year-old group.

Also, this there might be a parallel here. In my social media account on Instagram, you can parse out what percentage of the people who view this particular reel that you put up. 22% of my audience is 18 to 24. Now, I think there's a connection here, which I will comment on in a second. The 18 to 25-year-olds have surpassed the 26 to 40-year-olds. In other words, they're the most common group now coming into the church. Here's the shocker. In 80% of the cases, they come from broken families with parents who had abandoned the faith. Now, this is what relates to many of you who call in here. Quote, many mention their grandmother and say they remember her going to Mass. These are the young adults who see you, Grandma and Grandpa, going to Mass and living your faith. And you show them they have an alternative. I would guess that in the broken families and parents who have abandoned the faith, much of the time, this is not a real stable, happy way to live. It's kind of lacking in contentment. They want an alternative. The Catholic Church, in her teachings, stands like a rock. In her teachings, maybe not in all of her people, but in her teachings, she stands like a rock against the culture storm. These kids, look at this. Why would I have a quarter of my audience on Instagram being between 18 and 24? Now, one might say, well, that's where the kids are. It is. And I think that social media, of course, for all of its problematic sides, is also an enormous evangelical tool. There's all kinds of young Catholics talking the faith, preaching the faith, reasoning through the faith on all the social media outlets. And because of that, you're seeing this upsurge. Now here's an interesting thing, though, and I think that you got to somehow speculate on why this is. This upsurge is predominantly fueled by males. Hasn't been anywhere near the surge among young females heading back to church. Why would this be? The intuitive sense is that the women are more sensitive to these things. The women are more attracted to things spiritual. What is it that is attracting the guys in much greater numbers than the girls? I think one speculation was offered by Father Robert Spitzer. He said that the church is a very logical, reasonable, and in many ways parallel to science in its presentation of the faith. It makes sense. And guys may be more moved by that. Now, this is not to say women are not smart or logical. It's to say that the appeal to guys looking at this as evidence for the church moves them. It's a fascinating phenomenon, and I think nobody would have predicted it. Now, is it so explosive that it's going to turn around the numbers in the Catholic Church? Well, it depends upon where you're talking. I mean, the numbers in the Catholic Church in places like Southeast Asia or in Africa are growing very fast. But in the old places where Christianity took its roots, Europe, and in some respects even South America, Mexico, there's been a shedding.

0: of the faith. And even though there has been a return to the faith of numbers, those numbers are nowhere near the numbers leaving. Nowhere near, not even close. Nevertheless, it's indicative of people wanting something more. I use this analogy a lot. I think one of the greatest baseball movies ever made was The Natural with Roy Hobbs. Best there is, best there was, best there ever will be. At the end of the movie, Hobbs, who had an incredibly bad judgment when he was 22 or 21 years old, coming straight into the bigs, had a tragedy befall him, and therefore he bounced around in the minors for quite a while, and it wasn't until he was well into his 30s that he finally was called up to the majors, and they realized what a phenom he was. So he had an incredibly successful year, and he piloted his team, the Knights, to a playoff game for the pennant. And he wanted to win that game for his coach. Wilford Brimley played the coach. Last game, Hobbs shows up. He got out of the hospital. He was told by the doctor, you do not play baseball. You play baseball. You play another game of baseball, you're going to die. So Hobbs showed up, had a little blood spot on his uniform where the bullet that he had taken when he was 22 years of age was still in him and was causing havoc. So he went to right field where he belonged, and there were some bad dudes who essentially did not want the Knights to win the pennant. They had reason, they were going to buy the team, and it was going to be a lot cheaper to buy if the Knights did not win the pennant. Darren McGavin played the bad guy. They bought off the pitcher. They bought off the Knights pitcher. They paid him to throw the game. At one point late in the game, pitcher threw a gopher ball. Now that's ball talk, meaning he laid it out there. Fast pitch right down the middle. And the opposing team's batter just rocketed over the right field fence. Hobbs suspected something. He's in right field. He looks. He saw the ball clear the home run fence. He calls time. Everybody's all confused. What's he doing? He comes running in, and he says to the pitcher, Hobbs was a very taciturn guy, didn't say much, and he said to the pitcher, give him the real stuff, Bobby. Now, the pitcher said to Hobbs, he said, I'll pitch when you start hitting. Apparently, up to that point, Hobbs wasn't hitting because of his injury. I think the church, when she gives them the real stuff, appeals. When she tries to soften her message to fit the culture's immorality, if you wish, or amorality, she loses. Many of the mainlines have tried that. They've cooperated with the culture, and they're all just fading. The Catholic Church gives them the real stuff, the countercultural stuff that has been effective in living for millennia. She attracts people. Give them the real stuff, Bobby. Dr. Ray.
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6: 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And it'll tell you all what to do there. And this is the kind of stuff that I'm definitely going to deal with in some small part on that program because it's going to be in a lot of depth. Hi, Dr. Ray. I have a 10-year-old daughter. My oldest of four, who is constantly irritable, defiant toward authority, will not listen, spazzes out over the smallest things, like her 4-year-old sister just simply standing next to her. She can also be sneaky and mischievous. I punish and take things away from her, but nothing seems to affect her. This is the old, I've tried everything, nothing works. She'll write sentences when she disrespects elders, and I'll keep her home from events or outings, depending on the severity of her wrongdoing. All she says to me is that I hate her and don't care about her. I have tried therapy for her, but she doesn't respond well to that either. I am truly at a loss. Okay. Now here's some of the stuff I'm going to deal with at much more depth in this parenting course. Okay. First thing. All kids are wired different. So this is a 10-year-old of the 4 children who is the most difficult to raise, at least discipline-wise, cooperatively wise. Could be temperament. Could be age. Could be a lot of things. So let's just assume we can't guarantee that she's the most difficult one. She's just the one who's overwhelmed her parents. And if you form bad habits, it can look really ugly. But let's assume she's the toughest one. Okay, got it. Constantly irritable. Now, that could be one of two things. One, she's just kind of by nature a negative kid. Or it's not unusual at all, see it all the time, that kids who can basically drive their parents crazy are unhappy kids because they spend so much time clashing with their parents and other people around them, like their siblings. All right. So all these things that frustrate her and get her mad, mom saying, look at her, this is what she's like. Maybe, maybe not. We don't know that. What we know is this is what she's like given what the dynamics are in the home, the family, and the discipline. Now, I can't know that here. If this was therapy, I'd

0: globe all over the place. Just making some generalizations. I punish and take things away from her, but nothing seems to work. Pretty much every parent who walks into my office with a discipline-defiant kid says this. We're strict. We discipline. We punish. Nothing works. I would say in the vast majority of cases, they do discipline, but it's not anywhere near consistent enough. I'm not saying it's inconsistent. It's not consistent enough to bring things under control. Okay, that's the first thing. And as I talk to the parents, almost always it becomes clear that what they're telling me about their discipline and punishment that doesn't work is that they're really not doing it well. No, it's not criticism. It's reality. I might say something like, okay, for your 10-year-old, if you say to her, ooh, that was really mean what you did to your little sister, go to the table, please. You're going to write 50 sentences. What would happen?
1: Oh, she'll fight me. She'll fight me. I have to get really mad. Sometimes I have to drag her over there. Sometimes I threaten her.
0: See, the discipline consequence becomes another occasion for a fight. And once that happens, yeah, you can enforce some discipline. But the overall dynamic is challenging. Okay, now, let me scroll my phone again. This phone does this stuff. Okay. I'll keep her home from events or outings depending on the severity of her wrongdoing. Okay, a couple of things. Typically, when you have a kid who's constantly challenging, what we do is we pick and choose, okay, you went over the limit, here's what I'm going to do about it. You're not gone skating, which is okay. But on the other hand, you might say something like, what you did was so nasty, because I got a feeling it gets really ugly here. Just I'm reading between the lines. What you did was so nasty that you're going to have to be good for the next 3 days before you have any privileges to go anywhere. See, parents don't think to do that. Okay, now that said, all she says to me is that I hate her and don't care about her. Not unusual when you have a kid butting heads with a parent. Not unusual at all. I'm unhappy with you, Mom. You're unhappy with me. You yell at me, Mom. I yell back. Our relationship is friction-filled. So the kid just thinks, yeah, you don't like me. So usually that indicates a very frustrated parent. Last point. I've tried therapy for her, but she doesn't respond well to that. Behavior problem kids, the dynamic is between the parent and the kid most of the time. So therapy, individual talk therapy or play therapy or draw therapy or art therapy, music therapy, doesn't work. Not most of the time. The only time it would work is maybe because of the relationship with the therapist, not the actual substance of the therapy itself. Therapy individually with behavior problem kids is a very low success rate. Very low. Because if that parenting dynamic doesn't change, and the parent doesn't really analyze what they think is good discipline, this stuff can go on. This is the kind of stuff I'm going to deal with in much greater depth in the parenting course I'm going to offer. September 21st, it starts. You want to be on it? grnonline.com/academy. Give you the details. When, where, and how much.
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3: 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That's why our Lord says back in John 15, verse 5, "Apart from me, you can do nothing." If you're not united to Christ, you're not going to do anything for him. So communion with Jesus, our Savior, focusing on him and getting to know him and be known by him, that is what makes it possible for us to bear fruit as Christians. And communion with others is the most magnificent fruit that the branches can give. That's one of the things that he's looking for from us. that we have a communion with one another, that we have a love and a concern. Does it mean we agree with one another? Not necessarily.
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5: John chapter 11, verses 21 to 26. This is the story of Lazarus. Lazarus has died. Lazarus is one of his best friends. Just before this passage, we hear the news that Martha and Mary send word to Jesus that the one you love is sick. And the next line in the scripture is, now because Jesus loved Martha and Mary and Lazarus, he stayed where he was. His friend's in need. He can heal. They've seen him heal before. And yet somehow, because he loves him, he stays. And Lazarus dies. And then Jesus shows up 3 days later and is greeted by Martha and Mary, who confront him with the words, Lord, if you had been here, my brother would never have died. Rather applicable for many of us in our lives. We ask the Lord to do one thing because we're certain it is what we think is best, when in fact he has something which far surpasses what we ask for. Challenge is, in waiting for that to happen, we go through very trying times, which oftentimes makes us wonder, does he really care?
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7: is the wisdom of Mother Angelica.
8: Let me tell you about the difference between a conversion and a simple change of life. 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Now, conversion is a change, but it's a radical change. But some people have strong wills. 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The Spirit of the Lord comes along and says, I love you. And they never heard that before. Today, we have an idea in this new society, the new religion, the new theology, whatever you want to call it, that we never sin. Well, if you never sin, you don't need conversion, do you? What will you convert from? But see, that's one of those lies that we buy, and it's not true. We do need conversion.
7: For more about Mother Angelica, visit EWTNRC.com.

Doing a lot of heavy thinking, burning calories at the rate of about 6 calories per minute, if you think along with me. This is Dr. Ray Guarendi program. Here's the doctor is in. The variant of it is E-Person Monday, as we're going through the E-Persons that come in from the various places, radio program, TV program. Hello, Dr. Ray. How should I talk to and encourage? Now, let me stop there. We psychologists and mental health types, we've done this to people. We've made everything a how-to. Everything. And the implication of a how-to is that there are specific ways to get people to understand and hear what we're saying. And further, only us enlightened shrink types know it. You lay people, you're not trained like we are. We know the psychological secrets of reaching people who don't want to hear what you have to say. We know the hidden keys. Now, I've been a therapist for a long time, and there's some keys I still haven't found. So she says, how should I talk to? And this is more likely, encourage my 22-year-old daughter to dress modestly. Well, my first question is, she living at home? Or is she living elsewhere? Or is she going to college? Where is the context of her dressing immodestly? And to help her see how the opposite may attract others in a bad way. I'm not sure quite exactly what that sentence means, but I think it means essentially dressing that way is going to get you some attention you might not want if you knew what they were thinking, or you might not want if these people were attracted to you, these men were attracted to you because of what you're dressing like. I think she doesn't intentionally dress this way. But I think she is influenced.

0: to dress that way. Well, I don't doubt that for a moment there, Mom. The culture says to young women, here's how you dress. Here's what you wear. This is all okay. These kinds of pants, this kind of top, it's all the way it's done now. And for most of human history, people had a sense that guys, being very visual, would see women dressed modestly and not be, in fact, thinking immodest things, or as much. Now, though, within the last, oh boy, especially in our culture, I'm going to say 20 years, 30 years, pretty much anything goes. Anything goes with the way you want to dress. And the younger people, especially girls, they're more likely to be pulled along by some of these fashion rules. Dress that way, and you're right, many of them don't even think about it. Because, in fact, that's just the way people dress now. I mean, that's fashion. So all that said, I guess I would ask her, have you thought about what guys might be thinking? You're a very pretty girl. You're 22. You're in the very flower of your physical attractiveness. Did you think about that? Rather than tell her that guys are thinking they're looking at you this way, because she can easily say, no, they're not. They're not looking at me that way. So in fact, I would ask her, what do you think some guys are thinking? Now you have to say some guys, because you can't say guys. Mom, not all guys think like that, Mom. No, what do you think some guys might be thinking? And if you knew what they were thinking, would you like it? My son, he's 29. He said to a girl that he knew and was dating very provocatively. And he said to her, you're not dressing for yourself, are you? Who are you dressing for? He was just trying to point out, when you dress like that, this isn't because you necessarily like dressing like that. You want the attention you're going to get for dressing like that. And is that the attention you want? I mean, he just asked her. And if she said yes, well, then what's he going to go? Where's he going to go from there? No, yeah, I dress like this because I want to dress like this. Because I like that kind of attention. I like what people are thinking. Absolutely. Now, if you say, Mom, that your daughter doesn't realize this, then you've definitely got an opening there. Now, she said also, you may have some advice about this, Dr. Ray, since you've raised daughters yourself. Yeah, I do have five daughters. I do have five daughters. And they're all grown now. So I really have no say in what they choose to wear. I would hope, given the way they were raised, they still have the remnants of some appropriate fashions. But in fact, they too, even after they've all left our home, they too are shaped very much by the culture, by social media, and even faith-filled girls, or even girls who still have some remnants of religion. And you see this in church. These young girls are in church. Some people comment and say, where's their dad? Why is their dad letting them walk out of the house like this? I work out a lot. And of course, where I work out is men and women. And the young girls vary in the way they dress. I would say the majority of them do not dress in ways that would just garner no attention, because they're there to work out. They don't want anybody ogling them, especially in an environment with a whole bunch of testosterone-driven young guys. But the majority do dress very much in ways to leave very little to the imagination. And I think that's a comment on how absolutely potent our cultural shaping powers are.
1: The doctor will be with you in just a moment.
2: When we ask God our Father to deliver us from evil, are we referring to an idea or a person? We are not referring to an abstraction, says the Catholic Catechism. We are referring to a person, the evil one, Satan, the fallen angel, who throws himself across God's plan of salvation accomplished in Christ. Jesus labeled Satan a murderer, a liar, and the father of lies. We do not pray alone. We pray in communion with the Church for the whole human family. Our interdependence in the drama of sin and death is turned into solidarity in the body of Christ, the communion of saints. If one entrusts himself to God, one does not dread the devil. Victory over Satan, the prince of the world, was attained once and for all when Jesus freely gave himself over to death in order to give us his life. This is Peggy Stanton, and this has been the Order of Malta's Minute with the Catechism.
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4: What is spiritual consolation? In St. Ignatius of Loyola's 14 Rules for the Discernment of Spirits, St. Ignatius describes spiritual consolation. He offers five different descriptions of how God's love is made manifest in the human heart through spiritual consolation. Father Timothy Gallagher defines spiritual consolation as happy, uplifting movements of the heart directly impacting our life of faith and our following of God's will. There are many non-spiritual consolations found within the human experience, such as a beautiful sunset or a conversation with a good friend that brings an uplift of heart. St. Ignatius is directing us to notice our experiences of specifically spiritual consolation, those happy uplifts of heart that have to do with our life of faith and the pursuit of God's will in our lives. Have you experienced the gift of spiritual consolation today?
3: For more information, visit AveMariaRadio.net.

smoking organ there. Oh, love it. Dr. Ray here. Thank you so very, very much for joining me on the Dr. Is In. This is E-Person Monday. Dr. Ray, I have a 7-year-old granddaughter who is severely frightened of dogs. We have a family member, and my kids have friends with dogs. She will tolerate the family member's dog as long as it's on a leash. The friend's dog is unleashed. Therefore, she literally shakes, tries to hide, and will try to run away. This happens when the dog is about 10 feet away from her. She's never been bitten. However, when she was around 13 to 15 months old, while in her stroller, a dog came right up to her and barked in her face. Okay, let me stop there. One might say, all right, that fear response went unconscious. And it's at the root of her hyperreaction to any dog. One could also say, no, that's unrelated. She has no memory of this. And the idea that somehow it's percolating well beneath her conscious psyche and is fueling this irrational fear of dogs, questionable. And I would be in that camp. I would say, if she were 3, I'd say, yeah, okay, she had this really eruptive experience. My daughter and son-in-law have read books on this issue. They even took her to a therapist to help her over this fear. Now, let me stop there, because as I often say, when I put these in the e-person list, I read them, and then I don't remember where they go in the

0: Very good. Now those dogs are behind cages. So in that sense, this is kind of a very safe exposure to the dogs. The parents are also looking at a place for assisted dogs or therapy dogs where she can be around them without their barking, jumping, and remaining calm. They have an appointment next week to see a therapist who does assisted dogs. Do you have any recommendations? Yes. The most effective therapy for conquering a fear is what common sense would tell you. It's the old get back on the horse. Now, obviously, you're not going to take this little 7-year-old and stand her in front of a 110-pound pit bull. And pits get a bad reputation. For all you pit owners, I understand that. They get a bad reputation. But they're intimidating. They're very muscular, powerful dogs. Or a Rottweiler. But the parents can slowly expose her, and that's what it's all about. Slow, guided exposure with them present if necessary, because that always helps. Safety factor. A little dog, a little 6-pound dog, not a yapper who jumps all over her, but just a little tiny, calm, fluffy, look like they've been on a Christmas card dog. Inch by inch.
1: Dr. Ray, where are we going to find a whole bunch of dogs like that?
0: Well, that's going to be the logistic problem. But inch by inch by inch, they're going to expose her with their presence if necessary. They're going to pet the dog, and maybe she won't want to. Maybe they'll hold the dog and let her pet the dog while they're holding the dog. Little by little, what they're doing, they are rewiring her fear response. Her mind is slowly realizing, it's actually rewiring, that says, there is no danger here with this dog. Then, a little different dog, maybe a little more exposure. Maybe she bends down and pets the dog herself. Maybe this dog's real sweet and friendly. Now, how long will this take? I don't know. Some kids, 2, 3, 4 dogs, that's it, it's over. Other kids, I don't know. Much of the time, there's been some kind of aversive experience with a dog. And therefore, people get nervous about dogs because they think they're unpredictable. And yeah, there's enough horror stories of a big dog hurting somebody that in the back of their mind, they're thinking, what if, what if, what if, what if? But what happens is they lose all kinds of freedom because this little 7-year-old girl really can't go anywhere comfortably where anybody has a dog. Now, rather than going through a litany of bigger and bigger dogs, they could take, for example, the one dog, the family member's dog, who is sounds like a very small, simple little dog, and inch by inch expose her to more and more contact with the dog. First time around, they're holding the dog on their lap. As she gets used to that, she come over and pet the dog. She gets used to that, they put the dog down, let the dog run up to her. Now, she may run off. Okay, that's okay. I'll get the dog, I'll put him back in my lap, and let's try this again. Let's do this again. And what you're doing is you're showing her that her fear has no rational basis. It has a small rational basis. Obviously, you can't guarantee any dog is not going to nip at you. But the odds are low enough that you don't want to lose all that freedom because of speculation that you could get hurt. So there you go. And I'm nervous because I've run past my break. No, you're going to reject my awesome wisdom.
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3: 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One last E-Person on this E-Person Monday. Dr. Ray Guarendi, program doctor, is in. Regarding your previous monologue, Dr. Ray, where you were talking about showing our Catholic values in public and tips. Yeah, I did a monologue on be very careful when you say blessing out in a restaurant and you make a sign of the cross. Because one, it's going to put the pressure on you to be nice to the server. You don't want to be a jerk to the server when the server has seen you making the sign of the cross and being religious. And the other thing it does, you better give tips. Servers have told me a lot that some of the religious people who say blessings in a restaurant don't leave them a tip or a very little tip. Now, she says this, regarding grace before meals. I'm a cradle Catholic from Mexico, from a very Catholic family. We never said grace before meals. I only semi-acquired the habit more from Protestants in the Bible Belt area in the U.S. But I definitely would add the sign of the cross to my blessing. In Mexico, we would say a prayer of thanks as kids, but after the meal only. So, Lord, thank you. Now, that's a parallel to me when I cook. Every once in a while, I will attempt to cook, and my kids will pray after we eat. Now, that said, I think the point of this is that we all too often think that our particular devotional practices are universal. Now, the doctrines and the teachings, the beliefs of the church, they are. But the way we manifest them, are they not religious because they don't say blessings before meals? No, their tradition was we say blessings after meals. Okay, say blessings after the first course. And I think there's danger in that. For example, there are particular dioceses that I go to where some will stand up during post-consecration. They'll stand up as everybody is heading to the Eucharist. Others will kneel. All right. Is one holier than the other? I think it's a matter of what the bishop had said in that particular diocese, the way they do this. There are so many ways to express the faith on an everyday basis that the danger is, this is always the danger, that you take these practices and you believe they, the ones that you do, are the indication of holiness. the indication of a faithfully devotional

0: Well, Catholic. It's not always so. However, there's a lot of flexibility in faithful practices, little devotionals, all of those. Some people in our parish kneel to receive the Eucharist. Most do not. Okay, well, as long as kneeling is okay by the bishop and the priest, it's okay. I mean, that's fine. The people who stand to take the Eucharist aren't any less holy. I think she makes a good point here. Thank you for joining me here on The Doctor Is In. Appreciate it so very, very much. And keep those cards and letters coming, even without money in them. Walk with God.
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13: This is an EWTN Newslink. I'm Teresa Tomeo from Catholic Connection. At least 7 people are dead now in Indiana after flash flooding across the state. A record amount of rain causing streams and rivers to flood their banks across the state last week, causing Governor Mike Braun to request a presidential emergency declaration, which the president did grant. And Pope Leo has expressed his closeness to the victims and those impacted by the earthquake in Indonesia over the weekend. A telegram from the Vatican Secretary of State says the Pope was deeply deeply saddened to learn of the devastation, offering prayers for emergency personnel, and in commending the dead to the loving mercy of Almighty God, the Holy Father, invoking the divine blessings of

0: consolation, and strength. 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I'm Teresa Tomeo, and Called to Communion with Dr. David Anders starts now.
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0: And always send us an email, ctc@ewtn.com. Pedro Quiles, our excellent producer. Rich Jesse handling phone screening today. Ace McKay is on social media. I'm Tom Price along with Dr. David Anders.
1: Tom, how are you today?
0: I'm good. How are you?
1: Doing decent, thank you.
0: You seem a little subdued. Are you subdued?
1: I'm probably, but I'm just sitting here thinking about one of our upcoming questions, that's all.
0: Looking forward to that. We're going to begin here with a question from Diana, who says, why are certain people, or let me rephrase that, why are people certain that they know God exists or doesn't exist when there's not conclusive evidence for either side?
1: Yeah, thanks. I really appreciate the question. So I want to break this down. This is actually why I was looking subdued.
0: I had a thought.
1: I'm going to break this down into a couple component parts and discuss them separately. So let's talk about the idea of evidence for God's existence. Okay, first of all, Catholic faith thinks that there is conclusive evidence for God's existence. However, to say that something exists is not to say very much about it. I mean, think as, by analogy, if say you and I were looking out over a field, and over the hilltop here comes an object sort of moving, and presumably on two legs, and we said, well, somebody's coming this way. Well, who's coming this way? Well, I don't know, but it's somebody. It's they're walking on two legs, and there aren't a lot of other bipedal primates in the neighborhood. So
0: it sounds like a Monty Python
1: movie.
0: Yeah,
1: so it's likely to be a human being.
0: Okay.
1: So some human is coming over the hill. Who is it? I got no idea.
0: Okay.
1: All right, okay. Well, I could have a fair degree of rational certainty that there's something there, roughly humanoid in shape, but I don't know what it is, okay? And when the church says there's evidence for God's existence, it doesn't say there's conclusive evidence for everything Catholics believe about God. It just says that God exists. And by God here, you have to really reduce your conception of what the word God is indicating. It really just means where the buck stops.
0: Okay.
1: For purposes of this discussion, the word God is almost synonymous with first calls, right? And when St. Thomas argues for the existence of God, he says, you know, does God exist? What he says is, and I'm going to grossly simplify his argument, you know, stuff happens, it makes other stuff happen, which makes other stuff happen, and you can't keep the chain of stuff causing stuff happening going backwards in time or backwards causally ad infinitum. There has to be some place where the buck stops, and
0: sure,
1: that's just what everybody means by God. That's what he says. Well, that doesn't really tell you if God is a flying spaghetti monster, or God is an abstract idea, or, you know, God is a giant computer from outer space. It really doesn't tell you anything about God other than there's something at the back of all this that functions as a rational explanation, right?
0: Okay.
1: There are people who say, no, that doesn't work, Anders, that doesn't work. How do you know there's not just an infinite regress? Well, I mean, you can say that, you can assert that, right? There's no good reason to think that, because everything else in our experience, every kind of rational explanation that we give, has a sufficient reason. And so to sort of arbitrarily assert there just doesn't have to be a reason is to kind of destroy the whole order of rational explanation. I mean, you can bite that bullet and say so, but it doesn't make it true, right? So that's the kind of knowledge of God that the church says, yeah, we can have rational certainty in that existence. But the church says a lot of other things about God, like that God is loving, for example, or that God is triune, or that the second person of the Trinity became incarnate in Jesus Christ. The church doesn't say that those things can be demonstrated rationally, but it does say that people can be subjectively certain of them. In other words, it suggests that believers ought to have a level of subjective certainty that surpasses the evidence. There can be all kinds of reasons for that. So, you know, a child can be subjectively certain of something on the testimony of their parents or someone that they trust. They couldn't reduce that to a philosophical demonstration, but they're not wrong to have that level of subjective certainty, even though they might, in this case, be mistaken about some outcome. It's not irrational to have a high degree of subjective certainty based on testimony. Something similar holds with the doctrine of faith, right? People can have a high degree of subjective certainty for reasons other than rational demonstration. It doesn't rise to the level of knowledge. It's what we call faith, but it's still something that one can reasonably build one's life on. I'll give you an example of what I'm talking about. I can't prove to you that God is benevolent. I can't. Or that love is the highest virtue. Now, I believe these things as Christians, but I can't demonstrate them in a laboratory. But I can tell you that there are very good reasons to want to live in a universe where God is benevolent and love is the highest value, right? Humanly, existential reasons.
0: Sure, sure.

0: Those are motives for the act of faith. And there are other motives for the act of faith. The church gives a whole slew of what they call motives of credibility. They can make an act of faith rational, warranted, without being demonstratively certain. And if you take away faith in God, it doesn't take away the tendency of people to be irrationally convinced of things that they are not rationally warranted for holding, right? People hold all kinds of crazy ideas, conspiracy theories, false myths, whatever they might be, that wreak havoc with human lives and society. And they're very subjectively certain of them, even though they're not rationally warranted.
1: Fascinating. Diana, good job. You gave David a lot of extra food for thought there to kind of sort things out. Appreciate that email. 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
3: This is a digital moment with Sandra McDevitt. Did you know Catholics played a vital role in the American Revolution? At the time of the Revolution, Catholics only made up 2% of the 3 million population. Charles Carroll was the only Catholic to sign the Declaration of Independence. His cousin, Father John Carroll, accompanied Ben Franklin to persuade Canada to become the 14th colony. Commodore John Barry, an Irish-born Catholic, founded the U.S. Navy. Thomas Fitzsimmons commanded a Pennsylvania militia and signed the U.S. Constitution. The Marquis de Lafayette provided troops, naval support, and money. Two Polish Catholic engineers served with distinction in the Continental Army. Not too shabby for Catholics making up only 2% of the population. I'm Sandra McDevitt for EWTN Radio.
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1: 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We're going to get to the phones in just a moment here. One more email before we get to the phones. This is from Marlon. Who are some of the Protestants who claim that the word imputed was never mentioned by St. Paul when talking about Abraham's faith?
0: Okay, who were Protestants that argued that imputed was never mentioned when talking about Abraham's faith?
1: Right.
0: So we're really down in the weeds here in terms of pedantic detail. So the concept of imputation is a key concept in Protestant theology, and the idea behind imputation is that God accepts sinners by faith alone by regarding them as righteous for Jesus' sake. So they may in fact be sinful, but God looks at them as if they were righteous because he, here's the key word, imputes Christ's righteousness to them, counting Jesus' righteousness as if it were their own. That's the key concept. There are passages in St. Paul where he talks about the non-imputation of sins. That's something that the Catholic Church also believes takes place. When we are forgiven, God does not count our sins against us our past sins, so he doesn't impute them. But there's nothing in the text of Scripture that says that God positively imputes the righteousness of Christ to us. On the contrary, Scripture says that God transforms us so that we become actually righteous, like empirically righteous, and he's able to regard us as righteous because the grace of Christ has transformed us, changed us. So it's infused righteousness, not imputed. Now, you know, the way you frame the question is highly particular. The way I'm going to answer it may not get at what you're asking, but I'll do the best I can. There is a school of Protestant biblical scholarship that takes issue with the traditional Protestant language of imputation. It's called the New Perspectives on Paul. The New Perspectives on Paul. Some of the key names would be N.T. Wright, Christer Stendahl, James Dunn. There are Matthew J. Thomas, who I think actually is a Catholic, is in that school. There are a couple of Jewish New Testament scholars that have also jumped on this bandwagon.
1: Really,
0: students of Christer Stendahl, in fact. So it's become quite a meaningful subculture of Protestant scholarship. It's helped a lot of people to the Catholic faith, quite honestly, myself being one of them.
1: Marlon, thanks so much for your email. Just got a text from Frank in Omaha, listening to us on YouTube. Frank says, as a new convert from Lutheranism, I'm trying to get used to praying to the saints. From a practical standpoint, how do I ask them to take my individual prayers to God? And then, do I ask them to thank God for me?
0: Yeah, thanks. So I love the question. It's kind of adorable, actually.
1: It is.
0: You know? So you don't need to think of the saints like, you know, if you have a kind of anthropomorphic picture of God in your mind, you know, God's kind of pacing back and forth in his antechamber or whatever, and the saints knock at the door and say, hey, you know, Tom says hello. By the way, he wants you to heal his bum knee, and thank you. You know, that kind of image of the intercession is, I mean, you could do that, I suppose, and there wouldn't be anything wrong with it, but it's not really characteristic of the language of Catholic devotional prayer, right? And I think it would be a bit overblown. It would also maybe kind of imply a sort of an overly personalistic and anthropomorphic conception of God, right? What we in practice do when we pray to the saints is just say, St. Augustine, pray for me. And sometimes we just cut to the chase and say, help!
1: Yes, indeed. Appreciate that, Marlon. Thanks so much for your email. Actually, that came from Frank in Omaha. Glad that you're listening to us today. If you're ready now, let's go to the phones at 833-288-EWTN. Beginning today with Angelina in New Jersey, watching us on EWTN television. Hi, Angelina. What's on your mind today?
7: Yes, hi. Can you hear me?
1: Yes, go right ahead.
7: Okay. Thank you for taking my call. I wanted to ask the question. When Father, like, you know, he comes to where I live. I live in assisted living. I wanted to know, like, when I tell him my sins, he says to me, your sins are forgiven. Now, I always thought they have to say, I absolve you of your sins. Now, I went through a life of very bad abuse, and for over half my life, I'm 82 years old, and if I have to go through all my sins again, and, you know, really confess them again, I don't know if I can remember them all. I'm the only one that can remember it.
0: Yeah, thank you so much. I really appreciate the question. I'm so sorry. I'm so sorry for the burden that you're carrying here, and our prayers will go with you. So when it comes to the theology of the sacrament, a priest in the Roman Rite of the Church is supposed to say the words, I absolve you of your sins. He is supposed to say those words. Now, in terms of, you know, do you have to go confess everything you've ever confessed before again, even if you can't remember it? First of all, I'm assuming that this particular priest is probably not the first confession you've ever made, right? You know,
1: probably
0: and you've probably covered a lot of the ground before this guy, and you certainly wouldn't need to go over that again. With respect to not remembering, that's okay. You're not required to remember. That's the thing. You only confess the stuff that you're aware of. Now, you also mentioned that you had some pretty hard experiences. Now, it is not unusual for people who have suffered traumatic events to imagine that they're responsible for the traumatic events, to think that I must have done something bad and this is why these bad things happened to me. And I want to assure you, that's not the case. If people mistreated you, you're not responsible for their mistreatment. You're not obligated to confess other people's abuse of you as if you had done something wrong. And if they coerced you psychologically, or, you know, just however, you're a small child or a young woman and somebody kind of has you under their thumb and they're psychologically manipulating you, that, again, that also diminishes your moral responsibility potentially to the vanishing point, right? Because you're really only morally responsible for what you understand well to be gravely wrong and acting freely and not under compulsion. And if you're coming out of a situation of abuse and manipulation, I guarantee you, you're not acting freely and without compulsion, right?
1: Right, right.
0: So, I mean, I'm more worried that this priest is not following the prescribed formula of absolution, and somebody ought to let him know and let the bishop know and, you know, get another priest in there. But in terms of your own conscience before God, the things that you're concerned about, I don't think you need to worry about them, right? And what I really wish we could do is I'd love for you to go to a confessor who understands the church's teaching and tell him what you just told me, you know?
1: Well, she's in assisted living, so that may not be possible.
0: Well, we can call the parish, or somebody who's an advocate for her can call the parish and raise this as an issue. I mean, the parish is obligated to provide pastoral care to the nursing home, and if someone's not doing their job, then some ordinary or responsible person needs to be made aware of that.
1: Angelina, is that helpful for you, dear?
7: It is. I just wanted to know, but am I forgiven for those sins, even though it was him? It's wrong.
0: Okay, so if you go to confession and the priest does not in fact absolve you, it doesn't mean that God has got a grudge against you. All right? And there is an allowance in Catholic theology for making an act of contrition, perfect contrition, to be reconciled to God even in the absence of a valid confession. It's pretty clear to me that you're contrite, right? It's also pretty clear to me that you've made no effort to withhold these sins from the confessional. The fault is not yours, it's the priest's.
1: Right, exactly. Angelina, thanks so much for your call today from New Jersey. And that opens up a line for you right now at 833-288-EWTN. If you have a question for Dr. David Anders, you can call or text 833-288-3986. Here's an email that we received from Brent, kind of a high-end question here, David. How do I reconcile the non-stable, non-eternal nature of forms, like in evolution? How do I reconcile this with providence?
0: Oh, yeah. Thanks. I really appreciate the question. So the doctrine of providence just teaches that God's in control of human history, or actually natural history. He's in control of history, the passage of time. It unfolds according to his purposes. Nothing in the doctrine of providence says, nothing in the doctrine of providence commits the Catholic to holding any particular metaphysical or ontological theory about matter, right?
1: Okay.
0: So what you're saying is, hey, if we have this evolution of species and speciation takes place gradually and so forth, and so there's no constant, you know, form of whatever, you know, yeah, dog, cat, tree, and these categories are fluid, so? Right now, as a Catholic philosopher, I don't think that follows. Like, I do think you can have realistic metaphysics and hold to a normative concept of form or essence, even with evolution. And, you know, I would point you to some resources like Austriano Nicanor Austriaco, the priest Nicanor Austriaco's website, Theistic Evolution. He is a Thomist and a Dominican theologian and a biologist. And so there are people who deal with the metaphysics of evolution and whether it can be read within a Thomistic framework. But, like, you know, as Pope John Paul II said in Fides et Ratio, St. Thomas is a model for Christian philosophers. He's not the normative Catholic philosopher. Like, you do not have to actually be a Thomist. Shocking. Someone on EWTN just say that? You don't actually have to be a Thomist? No. You don't actually have to be a Thomist, right, to be a Catholic. And there's a whole host of theories you can hold about being and about about essences and about forms and about epistemology and still be an Orthodox Catholic. But I do think you can make a case for metaphysical realism, even given the doctrines of evolution. But again, whatever the metaphysics turns out to be, whatever the biological reality turns out to be, Providence just says, whatever it is, God was in control of it.
1: Well, very good. And Brent, thank you so much for your question. Call to Communion here on EWTN. 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You can call or text 833-288-3986. David, here is a topic that comes up in music and in film. This is from Ramon, who says, is selling your soul to the devil real?
0: Well, I don't plan on finding out.
1: Okay? Good. Good.
0: So, you know, it's not yours to sell.
1: Ah.
0: It's not yours to sell. It's not the devil's to buy, you know? This is a black market transaction, and wouldn't hold up in any civil or divine court. God does not validate from heaven any kind of transaction that somebody wants to make with evil. Right now, you know, whether some singular individual might attempt such a transaction, I'm sure historically that's probably taken place. Somebody has probably tried to pull that off, It'd be a party of one, right? Because like Satan's not bound by the law of contract. He has absolutely no ethics or principles whatsoever. I mean, he would clearly manipulate a human for his own purposes into the human's destruction. Yeah. But he's not going to honor the terms of a contract. Nor is God going to validate such a thing. So if somebody in their febrile imagination tried to come up with such a transaction, it would be a really dumb thing to do, but nothing from which God couldn't save them and nothing to which Satan would obligate himself. Satan obligates himself to one thing only, and that is Satan.
1: Ramon, thanks so much for your email. Here is Lynn now in Blairsville, Georgia. Lynn is listening to us on Sirius XM, channel 130. Hey, Lynn, what's on your mind today?
8: Yes, I wanted to know why in John 1:1 is the Son referred to as the Word?
0: Thank you so much. Appreciate the question. Probably, because in late antiquity and first century philosophy, and Stoic philosophy in particular, the concept of logos, that's the Greek word logos, had a range of meanings, but it came to be associated with the principle of rationality that undergirds both the physical universe and human cognition, right? So okay. It was a common theory that you know, the world is a rational and ordered place. There's a principle that can account for that reason, and that human consciousness partakes of that principle of rationality, and this is called the logos. And what St. John seems to have done is borrow a concept from Stoic philosophy and say, Jesus Christ just is that principle undergirding the universe and human consciousness whereby all things are held together. Now, you go on to read something like the book of Colossians, and it says pretty much explicitly, yeah, Jesus is the thing that holds it all together. I mean, it makes it very, very, very explicit, right? And you get that sort of intimations of that in other New Testament books as well. But that seems to be what's going on.
1: Interesting use of the word word, right?
0: Well, we don't have an English equivalent of the Stoic concept of logos, right? We have a lot of derivatives in the English language, but like logic, for example, derives from that word. Uh-huh. Anytime you get ology, you know, and we have lots of words that end in ology.
1: Sure.
0: It's hearkening back to the Greek concept of logos, so you know, the rational principle behind blah blah blah, whatever it might be.
1: Lynn, thanks so much for your call from Blairsville, Georgia. In a moment, we're going to get back to the phones and talk with Bill in Weston, Ohio. And we'll also get a text here from Sarah. And lines are still open for you at 833-288-EWTN. If you have a question for Dr. David Anders, 833-288-3986. 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
12: Steve, here's a really ugly accusation that's leveled at us all the time. You pro-lifers only care about babies while they're inside the uterus. Once they're born, you don't care for the poor and needy.
13: And what I always say is, what makes you think that pro-life advocates care less for the needy than pro-choicers? Did you know that pro-lifers give a greater percentage of their income and volunteer more of their time to the needy than those who identify as pro-choice? Now, you might believe that progressive social policies are better for the poor than conservative policies, and that's a legitimate debate to have. But it's both arrogant and inaccurate to simply claim that pro-choicers who donate less of their time and less of their money to the poor somehow care more for the poor than do the pro-life community.
12: Adoption rates also refute this falsehood. Pro-lifers are more than twice as likely to adopt as pro-choicers, again proving that pro-life movement is pro-life for all children. So claiming that pro-life advocates don't care about babies after they're born is pure nonsense.
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1: 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That is 107.3 FM, serving Kailua, Kona, Hawaii for 9 years. Very glad to be on the air there in Hawaii. Congratulations to Kathy Warren at KFIP Radio from your friends here at EWTN. All right, back to it now for Bill in Weston, Ohio, listening on the great Annunciation Radio. Hey there, Bill, what's on your mind today?
16: Dr. Anders, I was hoping you could explain Romans 11:32.
0: Yeah, thank you. So it says that God bound everyone over to disobedience so that he might have mercy on all of them. Oh my gosh, that sounds pretty stark, doesn't
1: it? Yeah, it does.
0: So what you have to understand, that the entire book of Romans from start to finish, from chapter 1 to 16, is really only about one question, and that is, what is the relationship of Jewish people who have the law of Moses and follow Moses' code?
1: Yeah.
0: What's the relationship of those people to Gentiles who believe in Christ? That's all Paul cares about, right? And the book of Romans has been read in many other ways that really depart from his singular question. I mean, he puts it to us plainly in chapter 2 when he says, look, this is the question. Is God the God of Jews only or of Gentiles too? And of course, he's the God of Gentiles too. And so if Gentiles also belong to God, on what basis are they reconciled? And then Paul says, well, are they reconciled to God the same way Jews are? Like, do they have to approach God through the law and the covenants that Jews have to follow? Do they have to circumcise themselves and follow the laws of Kashrut and follow the Jewish Sabbath and the calendar and all that? And Paul says, no, they don't. And part of his argument is that, in fact, even with the Jews, the possession of the Mosaic Code did not, in fact, make them righteous. And so he has an extended argument for, just because I give you a law doesn't guarantee that you'll follow it.
1: Yeah.
0: Right? And I mean, I've often used the illustration on the show, and I don't know that the code of Alabama is all that stellar, but like, you know, that's where I live. If I printed off a copy of the state code and I dropped it in your lap and said, here, do this, you know, it wouldn't necessarily result in you becoming a righteous person. Even if you pulled it off, it wouldn't necessarily make you a righteous person. I got some questions about the Alabama Code, to be honest with you. But he says, look, you know, they don't do it, right? They're not actually keeping every jot and tittle of the Mosaic Code. It's not effectively making them righteous. And even those that keep the sort of ceremonial and external commands, like circumcision and and the calendar of stuff, their hearts may not be with God, right? When it's ultimately, it's about loving God and loving neighbor. So what Paul argues is what you really need is you really need a change of heart. Guess how that happens? That happens through the gift of the Holy Spirit and comes by faith. Now, he goes on to argue, okay, so if it's by faith and it's by this gift of the Spirit that changes our hearts, what good then is the Mosaic Law? Like, why the Mosaic? Like, why the whole thing? And Paul's argument here and in Galatians is that it has a purpose. It has a purpose that the dispensation of Israel and the call of Abraham is ultimately aimed at the reconciliation of the whole world. That these are the words of God. These are the covenants and promises of God to which he will be faithful. He will be faithful to Abraham and his descendants, from whom the Christ himself is born. Right? And so it is specifically to the God of Abraham, to the God of Israel, to whom Gentiles will be reconciled, about whom they learn through the oracles of God, namely the Old Testament. Right? So the church continues to use the Old Testament. I mean, we read it in Mass all the time. Right? It's part of the canon of the Bible. Sure. We don't jettison Moses. We don't jettison the Law and the Prophets. We just think that sort of meticulous adherence to the rituals and prescriptions of the Mosaic Code are not what's ultimately going to make us saved. But they do teach us about God and his character and the unfolding of divine history and so forth, and ultimately about the Christ.
1: Yeah.
0: Right? So they have a function. And here's where Paul gets really kind of subtle, and it gets into chapters 9 to 11, which is what you asked about. He says, okay, so if that's the case, if the Gentiles are going to be saved, and the Jews themselves maybe didn't come to righteousness through adherence to the Mosaic Law, then what about those Jews? What about those Jews? And here his argument is, their failure to come to righteousness is part of the divine plan, right? Because it's through this that the message has gone out to the Gentiles. Paul himself is the evidence of that. He saw himself as the fulfillment of Isaianic prophecy that the word of the Lord would go forth to Gentiles. He's manifesting the proof of that prophecy in his own person by, in fact, ministering to Gentiles because his own people rejected him. So their failure to believe is the occasion of the Gentiles believing. Mm. The message went forth to the Gentiles because we got chased out of synagogues. And yet God's still going to save the Jews. He's going to end up having mercy on everybody. So you shouldn't read this text as if, first of all, as if it were about singular individuals. That's the way the Calvinists read it. They think this is about, say, divine election, reprobation, you know, from eternity, and individual souls are reprobated so others can be saved. That's not what Paul says, and it's not what it's about. He's really talking about the course of nations and people groups and why history has unfolded the way it has, and it's ultimately so that God can show mercy and redeem the entire world.
1: Bill, is that helpful for you?
16: Excellent.
1: Thank you so much
0: Thank
1: for
0: you.
1: Your phone call. Appreciate hearing from you in Weston, Ohio. Call to Communion here on EWTN. Still time for some more phone calls at 833-288-EWTN. 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Just got a text from Sarah in Oklahoma. She says, how can I know that Jesus actually gave the Catholic Church the authority to definitively interpret Scripture and teach doctrine, and that becoming Catholic would not mean placing the Church's authority above Jesus and Scripture?
0: Yeah, great questions, all of them. So let me break this question down into component parts. All right, there's the how can I know, and the question about interpretation, and then the question of putting the Church over Christ. Can we look at those individually? First of all, I want to say something about the Church interpreting Scripture. This question is often framed this way when non-Catholics want to talk to Catholics about the Church's authority. Well, does the Church, you know, definitively interpret Scripture? And that's kind of misconstrues, it's not wrong, but it misconstrues the real nature and purpose of magisterial authority. The magisterium of the Church, that's the Pope and the bishops and the priests, does not exist to sit around offering authoritative interpretations of every passage of the Bible. Right? And in fact, almost never does so. I mean, you can scan magisterial statements and you're just not going to find a Pope saying, I infallibly define that this verse means X. It just doesn't happen, all right? And the fathers, they do interact with Scripture and interpret it, but sometimes they disagree with one another. And their interpretations are important and they're authoritative, but they don't take the form of this is the only way to read a text. And so as Catholics, look, I can read a text of Scripture And I can have a divergent opinion about it from Tom over here, from Pedro over there, and we can argue about it, and what did the text actually mean? What's the Greek say? What's the Hebrew say? What's the history show? And like, all that's perfectly legitimate. And at the level of personal application, I mean, if I read a text and I go, oh, you know, this is speaking to me about my life, and I think I need to reform this thing over here or that thing over there, like, that's always going to be personal and individual.
1: Sure.
0: And nothing about the church authority touches that, right?
1: Mm-hmm.
0: And so there's still a tremendous amount of individual personal liberty in terms of our use and approach to the Bible and even understanding what it means. And the church is open to scholarship and recognizes that, say, we might discover something linguistically or archaeologically that could shed light on a particular text. And so our knowledge could, in fact, grow about what the Bible says. It's not like, you know, just because, you know, Origen said something in the third century that about, say, you know, the Book of Romans, that you're just locked into that opinion and there's no change that's allowable. That's just not how it functions, okay? The magisterium of the church functions primarily to define dogma and say, here's something that all Catholics have to believe. And it's usually not framed in terms of the interpretation of a specific text. It'll be more something like, you know what, Jesus really is God. He really is. Full stop, capital G, period. God. You have to believe that. Okay. Now, there's scripture to back that up, but we're interested in the conclusion, which is Jesus is God.
1: Mm-hmm.
0: And or the Eucharist really is the body and blood of Christ. Or you get the idea. That's how the magisterium. And it intervenes usually only when there's a controversy that's so cantankerous that people are likely to be led astray. So in the 4th century, for example, there were a group of people arguing that Jesus wasn't really God. Church intervened and said, yeah, he is. Next question, right? And then, you know, you move on to the next controversy, and the church will sometimes intervene and sometimes not. So that's just how it functions.
1: Okay.
0: Why should you believe that? That that's, in fact, how it happens? Well, first of all, it's what Jesus said would happen. So, question, did Jesus, in fact, give any kind of instruction about the authoritative transmission of the Christian faith down through the centuries? Did he just teach all this stuff and then walk away and say, go figure it out for yourself? No, he did not. He actually appointed authorized individuals, said, go into all nations, make disciples, teach them what I have commanded you, baptize them in the name of the Father, Son, and Holy Spirit, and I will be with you until the end of the age, which is a promise of divine assistance. I will be with you till the end of the age. Whatever you bind on earth is bound in heaven. Whatever you loose on earth is loosed in heaven. I give to you, Peter, the keys of the kingdom of heaven. Whoever sins you forgive are forgiven. Whoever sins you retain are retained, etc. Whoever hears you hears me. So Christ made it pretty clear that the way to hand on the faith was through the apostolic office that would continue until he came again, till the end of the age. So he says this. And in practice, like, this is what has held Christianity together, that there is there's a center of unity against which we can define what is in fact Christianity. You take that away, there is no objective means of determining whether or not a matter of controversy is even a dogma. I'll give you an example. Take two Protestants that disagree on the question of Christ's presence in the Eucharist, which happened in the 16th century big time. The Lutherans say Jesus is really there, body, blood, soul, and divinity. The Zwinglians say he's really not there, body, blood, soul, and divinity. The Calvinists say, you're kind of both right. Figure that one out. And then someone else says, you know, this debate doesn't matter. All right? Most of them, most today, say that debate doesn't matter. Back then, they thought it really mattered. Now, I don't care. Like, for purposes of this illustration, it doesn't matter to me which of them is right. I have my opinions, but it doesn't matter which of them is right. My point is, there's no way to resolve that by appealing to the Bible. They all appeal to the Bible. They all appeal to the Bible, right? You got to get outside the circle to have an authoritative voice to go, this is the right question. Now, sometimes, even within Catholicism, there's a controversy that rages, and both sides appeal to the Pope, and he says, shut up, I'm not ruling on that. This doesn't matter. So we at least now know, oh, this is one of those things that doesn't matter. This is an allowable opinion. This is a place where people can disagree. Other times the Pope says, okay, this is what matters. So you take that away, and it becomes impossible to obey Christ's command, whoever believes and is baptized will be saved. Believe what exactly? Right? Believe what exactly? You have to have a principled way of answering the question, believe what exactly? Now, finally, this business about, well, you know, are you placing the church and his authority and its authority above Scripture or above Jesus? Well, take away the church for a minute. Take away the church. Are you placing the authority of Scripture above Jesus? Oh, no, Anders, I would never do that. Okay, how do you know? Well, you know, the Bible is the word of Jesus. Oh, yeah, how do you know? How do you know? Most skeptical scholars don't think so. You know, they think the scriptures, the gospels were written 40 years after the ascension of Christ, and the common opinion among many of them is that the gospel writers made a lot of it up. You know, the Jesus Seminar says, the historical Christ said this, the Gospel of Matthew says that. They put this big gap between the two, make the historical Christ unknowable, unreachable, and you're just supposed to take on faith that the Bible accurately represents what Jesus said? Why would you do that? Like, I mean, there's no prima facie reason to believe that they're trustworthy on the face of it, right? So it does, if you take away the Catholic Church, it doesn't resolve the problem of trying to put some human intermediary above Christ. You still have that problem. It's created by history. It's created by history, not by the Catholic Church. What the Catholic Church says is that the Church has been there from before the time of the Scriptures. The Church goes back to Christ. The Scriptures don't. The New Testament does not go back to Jesus. It postdates him. It's after his ascension. He made no mention of it. The only reason for a Christian to believe the Bible is because the church that Christ founded authorized it. So if you remove the church from the equation, you have no reason to trust the Bible.
1: Okay. Sarah in Oklahoma, I believe it was. Thank you so much for your text. It is called a communion here on EWTN. If you are new to EWTN, I'm glad to tell you that we offer the Holy Sacrifice of the Mass every morning from Our Lady of the Angels Chapel here on the campus, live at 8 a.m. Eastern on EWTN radio and television. Be sure to join us tomorrow or any day. Maybe, and every day. How about that? Here now, Paul in Boise, Idaho, listening on the great Salt and Light Radio. Hello, Paul. What's on your mind today?
17: Yeah, hi. I was wondering, in this day and age, how are people supposed to know about the true church when they don't have much of a choice? They got to either believe Protestant or Catholic, and with as many Protestant churches as there are, and they're not even considered a true church, how are people supposed to believe that there's one true church and that, you know, that Protestant isn't right when it says we're saved by the blood of Jesus? But in you know, how are people supposed to know? And another thing is, how can the Catholic Church keep people down and say that the Catholic Church, outside the Catholic Church, there's no salvation outside of it? I mean, there's almost as many Protestants as there are Catholic. I was brought into this world as a Catholic and a Protestant. I have to choose, and the Catholic Church keeps me down. They say if I leave, I could lose my salvation.
0: Yeah, thanks. I really appreciate the question. So I think we got a few confused ideas here that maybe misrepresent what Catholics actually think and hold, and I'd like to kind of deal with one of them right off the bat, and that is, if you were persuaded in conscience, like truly persuaded in conscience, that the Catholic Church was untrue, right, that it was wrong,
1: yeah,
0: I would regard you as mistaken but not damned, right? Because I provided, like, this is your sincere conviction, and you haven't been given reasons to think otherwise, we're all morally obligated to follow conscience, right? You have to do what you think is right.
1: Mm-hmm.
0: And even if you're mistaken, like, no reasonable person is going to hold that against you. They might try to inform you better, right? But they're not going to look at you and say, well, you know, you're a terrible person for doing what you think is right. No, you should do what you think is right. And the Catholic Church teaches that even erroneous conscience, God respects. Like, if you are mistaken about the right thing to do, but it's not your fault that you're mistaken, God doesn't hold that against you. Doesn't hold that against you at all. Now, there are some Protestant sects that take a different view. They think that erroneous conscience is damnable. If you're wrong, you're damned, period. That's it. Whether you're, you know, rational or not, right? That's, at least some Protestant sects hold that. Catholic Church doesn't say that. So I wouldn't form the judgment that, you know, if you're rationally choosing based on all the evidence that's been presented to you and from what you understand and you follow your conscience, that you're just damned. That's just not the Church's point of view. The Church does teach that if you understand that the Church is the Church founded by Christ and you understand and believe that you have a moral obligation to be a part of it, and then you don't, well, then you're disobeying conscience, right? So that's a problematic place. But that's not the picture you painted to me of someone just thumbing their nose at the church and walking off in a huff. You're talking about someone who thinks it's wrong and is following their conscience, even if erroneously someplace else. You know, in terms of the question, how is somebody supposed to believe? Well, again, Christ gives an answer to this question. St. Paul gives an answer to this question. The mode of bringing people to belief is evangelization, right? The church announces the good news.
1: Mm-hmm.
0: What if you're one of the people that the good news has not reached? Well, the church's position, Jesus's position, is that you're only responsible for what you know. All right, so if you're raised, say, in a Protestant sect and been taught from childhood that the Pope is the Antichrist and the church is the whore of Babylon and you should stay away from it, and you do what your betters and elders have told you, you're not morally responsible for your actions. Your ignorance of Catholic truth claims is not imputable to you, and you'd be accountable only for your obedience to the degree of truth and grace that you actually acquired. And the church teaches that God's light and God's truth and God's grace extends to everybody, sufficient for them to be saved. This is a Catholic dogma. God does not deny anyone the grace necessary or sufficient for salvation. So there's no one in the universe who doesn't have an opportunity to be saved, whether or not they encounter the truth claims of Catholicism.
1: All right, Paul, thank you so much for your call today from Boise. Glad you're listening on the great Salt and Light Radio, one of our longtime partners here on EWTN. Got a text here from Nabil in Michigan watching on YouTube. Nabil says, what do you tell a Catholic who is going to a non-denominational church who says he doesn't like organized religion?
0: Yeah, thanks. I appreciate the question. Well, the first question I would ask is, why do you feel the need to say something? Okay.
1: Okay.
0: And you might have a need to say something. Do you think if you say something, he'll listen to you? Right?
1: Yeah.
0: Do you think that you're the person best suited to make that admonition? If the answer to those questions is no, then keep your peace. All right? I think if someone said to me, well, I'm going to this less organized church because I don't like the more organized church, I might concede the point. I might say, well, you know, a lot of things I don't like about the Catholic Church. Let's talk about them. Let me identify with you. Mm-hmm. Listen to what your complaints are. Let me hear your objections. And I'm not just going to immediately gainsay them. I might respond by going, yeah, that's true. Yeah, that's true too. Yeah. Well, yeah, you nailed me on that one. You know that, yeah, you got a point there, you know. They might be right about some of his objections. Mm-hmm. He's probably missing some things. And so I wouldn't come in a polemical way and try to slam him. I would try to build a rapport, a dialogue of understanding and empathy where he can come to believe that you really do appreciate his point of view and you regard him as an equal and a partner in dialogue and a fellow truth seeker, and he doesn't feel condescended to by you. Mm-hmm. And then you could patiently explain why those reasons, even though they may be valid, are not determinative for you. Now, I'll give you an example from my own life. When I was coming into the Catholic Church in 2002, 2003, this was at the height of the sex abuse scandal coming out of the Archdiocese of Boston. It was all in the news. It was terrible stuff, terrible stuff. And someone might say, well, I could never join the Catholic Church because, you know, the bishops allowed this to go on, you know, under cover of darkness. And I could say, yeah, that's really awful. I can see. I'm not going to defend the church. That was a terrible mistake that the U.S. bishops made and bishops around the world. Really awful. Born out of a defective culture, maybe with some roots in canon law that needed to be reformed and evidenced even real corruption. But guess what? I'm not becoming Catholic so I can go to Mass with Cardinal Law. I'm becoming Catholic so I can go to Mass with St. Augustine. And he never abused anybody.
1: Yeah.
0: And St. Francis. And the Blessed Virgin Mary. And Jesus Christ, who's present in the sacraments. That's why I'm at Mass. Not so I can be with some idiot priest who abused a kid, right? I mean, I reject everything you reject. But to me, that's not a determinative reason for rejecting the church, because there have been saints and sinners down through the centuries. And in this very era where these horrible things happened, there are also Catholics coming to profound sanctity. And guess what? They're not doing those things.
1: That's right. Nabil in Michigan, thanks so much for watching us today on YouTube. Call to Communion here on EWTN. Interesting question that came in over the weekend. This is from Gail in Spokane, Washington, who says, why does the church deny that Jesus visited other countries during his life when so many other cultures documented it?
0: So first of all, the fact that somebody says, I saw Jesus, is not evidence. That's not evidence, right? I mean, that's not evidence. You'd need a little bit more than that. And the primary claim by a large religious group that Christ visited them in antiquity outside of Palestine or the Holy Land is, of course, the Mormon claim. And I think there are profound historical reasons to be really skeptical of that claim, right? There's no reason to take that claim at face value as any kind of, you know, with any kind of historical credibility. Now, you know, if we dug up, you know, pre-Columbian archaeology that said, you know, one day there were a whole bunch of Aztecs sitting around and suddenly this light shined in the sky and there's the form of a cross and a guy dropped down and lo and behold dictated a copy of the Gospel of Matthew and here it is word for word in ancient Aztec, you know, I mean, that'd be different. That hasn't happened, right? That hasn't happened. The so-called historical evidence for Christ's appearance in the Americas is a text that no one has seen, that Joseph Smith claims to be able to translate miraculously using a pair of miracle sunglasses, the Urim and the Thummim, that he found in the back of a cave, you know, that he allegedly translated behind a veil that nobody looked at, right? And he wrote a text in kind of rough imitation of 16th century King James English and littered his religion with a whole lot of, say, Protestant Americana from the 19th century. I mean, it looks like a fabrication of a religious pretender in upstate New York in the 19th century. And all of the textual and archaeological evidence would support that conclusion, right? Which is why there are reams of ex-Mormons who get on the internet and read about Mormon archaeology and history, and they go, ugh, and then walk away, right? I mean, there's just no reason to take these claims seriously.
1: Yeah.
0: And they make like very specific claims about human genetics and DNA that are falsifiable, right? I mean, so I don't know what all this quote-unquote evidence is that Jesus was in other cultures. Now, you know, the church doesn't deny in principle that Christ could have gone someplace else. You just haven't presented us with any good reason to think so.
1: There it is.
0: I mean, you know, maybe there'd be a Marian apparition, and she said, "Yeah, we showed up in the Andes 5,000 years ago." I mean, but like we don't have anything like that.
1: Gail in Spokane, thank you so much for your text came in over the weekend. Dr. David Anders, thank you, sir.
0: Hey, thanks, Don.
1: 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On behalf of our great team here, I'm Tom Price along with Dr. David Anders. Thanks so much for joining us. We will see you next time on EWTN's Call to Communion. Have a great day. God bless.

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4: Welcome to Catholic Blitz. 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
5: Bring it on.
4: Okay, here's your question. Why was Mary assumed into heaven? You got 1 minute. Go.
5: Jesus missed her.
4: There you go. That's a good one. I like that.
5: We believe that at the end of her time here on earth, that Mary was assumed body and soul to heaven, first and foremost, because that was a prefigurement of what would happen to us, God willing, that after our time here on earth ends, we believe in the resurrection of the dead, and the just will have their bodies and souls reunited, taken up to heaven. Now, Mary goes first as a prefigurement, but also because Jesus, not only being God, is also man. And what son would want to leave his mother behind if he could take her home with him? So our Lord basically is doing that as both God and man. As God, he's the one who assumes her. She did not ascend. She did not have divine power. Jesus ascended into heaven, body and soul. Mary was assumed. So Jesus is the one who took her up into heaven, body and soul.
4: Great job.
5: And come back again for more Catholic Blitz.
6: The woman caught in adultery felt worthless. She found a new identity when a man stood between her and her executioners. Let anyone without sin cast the first stone. One by one they walked away. Is there anyone left who condemns you? Neither do I. Go and sin no more. Peter felt unworthy when he first met Jesus. He fell to his knees and said, "Depart from me, Lord, I'm a sinful man." Jesus saw something more in Peter than he saw in himself. Come follow me, you'll be a fisher of men. St. Paul was a persecutor of Christians. In one of the simplest and most heroic acts in early Christian

0: Ananias, who had been hiding from Paul, went to pray over him. He didn't say, "Saul, you murderer." He said, "Saul, my brother, our Lord sent me." Forgiven, fisher of men, brother. Have you defined yourself in light of your sin or weakness? Jesus is reaching out to you now, calling you by a new name. 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
2: We have another call. Hello?
3: Hi, Mother. Lorenzo calling from Pennsylvania.
2: Wonderful.
3: I have a question for you, and I hear when you say to not to have the anxiety that we have, and as a parent, I find it extremely difficult. I try to curb it for myself, but sure. When I see my child at night, when I kiss her goodnight, and in the morning when I go to work, the anxiety builds like never before.
2: Okay. I'm not saying that we're not going to be anxious. That's part of the cross. Being afraid, and afraid for your children, and afraid somebody's going to blow off a bomb right next to your door. You're supposed to be anxious. That's part of the pain. I'm not saying that's wrong. If I gave that impression, I'm sorry. No, that's part of our pain now, you see? But what we shouldn't have is a lack of trust. We shouldn't have, we should have an abandonment to God's permitting will or ordaining will. We have to accept these crosses. Sure, you hear a building blowing up, you gotta have some worry. That's part of the cross today, is it not? The uncertainty is part of the cross. The fear you'll be next is part of the cross. All I'm saying is, put your trust in God. Put your love of God before the fear. Then you'll be able to withstand the fears we have and are going to have.
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0: just choose to sojourn during the breaks?
1: I don't know if I choose. Yes, this is my permanent domicile.
0: So you could stay there all summer if you wanted to.
1: If I was crazy, yes. This place is rented out. We have retreats, fiat days, quo vadis days, men's retreats, ladies' retreats.
0: Not so, very vacationary is what you're saying.
1: I get out when the going's good, yes.
0: Got an email here from Diana. She says, some of the prayers on prayer cards say that they'll grant indulgences if you say the prayers, taking a certain amount of time off purgatory, etc. How is that determined?
1: Well, we don't really know. They made a revision in Corinthian on indulgences, and after the Second Vatican Council. So if you see something from the older ones, you would see like 300 days indulgence, 500 days quarantines, and things like that. Now it's just basically two types of indulgences. There's a plenary indulgence, which is the full temporal punishment of sin is remitted, or a partial indulgence. And that partial, the number, the percentage, we don't know. That's only in the mind of God. But you can, and we ought to try to achieve a plenary indulgence, which I said is the full remission of all temporal punishment. Which, if you obtain that, and you were to die at that moment, you'd go straight to heaven. You would not have to have any purgatory. But if you have any attachment to venial sin, even from the past, it would default from plenary to a partial indulgence. Some people misinterpreted when it said 300 days indulgence, thinking that it cut off 300 days of our sentence in purgatory. And some people thought, well, grandma was good to me, so I'll do this particular act and get 300 days off her sentence. That's not how it worked. It's not qualitative, it's quantitative. The 300 days was not referring to time in purgatory. It referred to whatever the equivalent would be if you did a particular spiritual act for 300 days. So to alleviate all that confusion, lest somebody accuse us of getting into plagiarism, it's just plenary and partial. So for instance, if you go to before the Blessed Sacrament, make a holy hour, pray the rosary, you can receive a plenary indulgence. You go to a priest's first mass or his 25th anniversary, you get a plenary indulgence. You go on a retreat and the priest gives the plenary indulgence. There's many that are valid and listed today, and you could go to the Enchiridion Indulgentiarum, which is the Latin title for it, or the collection of indulgences. It's the current text, and you can find all the different ones that are available there.
0: All right, so go ahead and give your crushing definition of attachment to sin.
1: Attachment to sin is any fondness that we would have for even a venial sin. So, for instance, I did something, I knew it was wrong, I regret it, I'm sorry, but back in my mind, I'm thinking to myself, you know, I'm not saying I would do it again, obviously, but I enjoyed myself. That's an attachment to sin. We have to loathe and despise, even hate, even venial sin. So it's very difficult. It's not an easy thing to do, but it's certainly possible. And the most important plenary indulgence is the one that's offered when someone's dying. The apostolic pardon that the priest can give as he's anointing the person, if that person is detached from all venial sin, then they would get that plenary indulgence. That attachment, though, is, like I said, if I have any fond memories of what I did, or if some bizarre way God were to say, I'm changing my mind, that's not a sin anymore, I go, oh, thank goodness, I like that. No, you have to have an aversion, a loathing of even venial sin. So the attachment part is, I would say, the most difficult, but it certainly is possible.
0: And it's worthwhile, too, because even if you should fall short of that perfect detachment from sin, it doesn't mean that your efforts for the indulgence go for naught, right?
1: That's right. You get something out of it. And again, it's not an amount. It's a quality. So if I have even a slight attachment, it's still worth my effort because partial, again, is not the same as

0: full or plenary, but partial is better than non-existent.
1: Hernan would like to know, what power does Satan have? We obviously have to deal with him, but God has ultimate power.
0: Yes, the devil is limited because he is a creature. He was created as an angel, and then he fell with one-third of the other angels. And as the devil, as Satan, he has supernatural powers. He's certainly more intelligent, more powerful than us human beings, but he's inferior to God, and he's limited because he is a creature. And his power over us certainly was greatly curtailed on Good Friday when Jesus Christ died for us on for our sins, and he kept calling him the prince of this world, and he redeemed us from the power of the evil one. But the devil can still tempt us. He can still affect us. He cannot in any way touch your free will. And where he's got sort of a full reign or a lot of latitude is in our imagination. There's where he can put ideas, help distort things, but he can never coerce us to evil. He can scare us, threaten us to an extent, but it's not like people see in the movies with The Exorcist. Those certainly are real. There are such things as diabolical obsession and possession. But in 99 or 90% of the cases, he'd rather be ignored or people think that he doesn't exist. Read the Screwtape letters of C.S. Lewis and you'll know what I'm talking about.
1: 833-288-EWTN is our toll-free number. Still a couple of open phone lines for you at 833-288-3986. Straight ahead, we'll talk to Peter in Spokane, Washington, and in Bloomington, Indiana, Jose in Byers, Texas, and we've got some open phone lines and plenty of time for your calls as well. 833-288-3986. I want to tell you about a wonderful item at EWTN's religious catalog. I don't know how many of you know this, but Mother Angelica actually composed a prayer for the network, and we just celebrated our 45th anniversary on Saturday. And I want to tell you about the Mother Angelica 3-day devotional calendar. As we mark the 45th anniversary of EWTN, consider offering special prayers for Mother Angelica and the network with this 3-day devotional candle. It's made of odorless paraffin wax and is designed to burn for 3 days. It's encased in a sturdy glass holder with a beautiful image on the front of EWTN's foundress, Mother Angelica, and on the back, the prayer that she wrote for EWTN. And we pray this prayer in the radio department every single morning. And it goes as follows: O God, Lord of heaven and earth, you alone have accomplished all we have done. May this first Catholic satellite television network be a tribute to the beauty of your church. May your Son, the Eternal Word, be glorified through this great work of your hands. 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Just as your word issues forth from you, Lord Father, may that same word touch each heart that listens to this network. 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May thy paternal blessing always rest upon it. 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
4: What is a patron saint? 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There's no patron saint of plumbers. G.K. Chesterton says there should be. It would be a revolution, for it would inspire each individual plumber to consider that there really was once

0: a perfect being who did actually plumb. Well, Chesterton says, keep before your eyes the supreme adventure of virtue. If you are brave, think of the man who was braver than you. If you are kind, think of the man who was kinder than you. That is what is meant by having a patron saint.
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4: Hey, good afternoon. Thanks for taking my call.
5: Sure.
4: Here's my question. Last night at bedtime, my 9-year-old son mentioned that his teacher at Catholic school said it was disrespectful to wear a rosary as a necklace. And so then my son wanted to know why is that disrespectful, but it's not disrespectful to wear a cross on a necklace. And I didn't know an answer for him, so I thought I should call you guys.
5: I think he's got a potential to be a canon lawyer. He's got a good mind there. I would say it's only disrespectful to wear the rosary around your neck if you're wearing it as jewelry. It's meant to be devotional. Normally it's blessed, so it becomes a sacramental. But your son rightly pointed out, you can wear a crucifix or a cross around your neck, and that's not considered disrespectful. I have a crucifix ring that a lot of Italian priests wear, as well as some women and men religious. But I've seen people like baseball players and others have a rosary around their neck. I don't want to presume that they're only using it as jewelry. I would hope it's devotional. When my dad was alive and he was suffering from leukemia and often in the hospital, he had to have the rosary around his neck because he often would lose it. And that was one way of finding out or being able to have it handy. But I've seen people wear it as jewelry, and that's where I make the distinction. It's the intent. I don't think wearing it in and of itself would be disrespectful unless you're wearing it in an inappropriate way. So obviously around your neck by itself is not, having it in your pocket, but if somebody's gonna put it in a disrespectful way, that's the intent, and that's what most people would conclude, then yes, that would be. So I think your son is good in making these proper distinctions, because St. Thomas Aquinas said, never deny, seldom affirm, always distinguish.
3: You know, Father, whenever I am in a position to interact with somebody who may be wearing one around their neck or maybe has one hanging from the rearview mirror of their car, I'll just, really kindly ask them if they've prayed that yet today.
5: That's a good reminder. That's what it's supposed to be there for. It's not a good luck charm to prevent you from getting the ticket from the cops or being getting into an accident. I have one on my mirror, which I use, and I just used it today driving from New Jersey. I needed a lot of prayers on Route 78.
3: Does that help you, Peter?
4: Oh, yeah, super helpful. Thanks so much.
3: You're very welcome. Yeah. We appreciate the call today.
5: I heard it in the background.
3: Said, thank you.
5: Smart boy.
3: 833-288-EWTN is our toll-free number. 833-288-3986. Anne is a first-time caller in Bloomington, Indiana, listening on WOMB. Anne, you're on with Father John Trigilio.
6: Yes, Father John. I'd like to know if it is okay to go to a session where it's a friend of mine who's my hairdresser that plays the bowls, and it's kind of a relaxation sort of thing. Now she does, sometimes, having conjunction with people who are doing yoga or something like that, but usually it's just by itself. Is that okay to go to something like that?
5: I would be careful, because just like the exercises that are done in yoga, the exercises are not

0: dangerous, but it's what's attached with them. And with the thing with the balls, if you're just listening to the music it creates, or, you know, like we used to do as kids, you know, get our wet fingers and rub it on our mother's, you know, fine glass goblets to make music with that, I would just be careful, because the person who's using the bowls, if they have the intention of some sort of new age religion type of thing, or some sort of Eastern mysticism, it could be dangerous. Even though you yourself, you know, are not fully involved, it's like the Ouija board. We tell people you should not have one in the house, even if you don't you know, ascribe to what the things that it's allegedly to do, it's still a bad thing to have. So I'm not opposed to the sound of the bowls, but I think when someone's playing them, if that's part of their intent, again, just like the last question we had, if the intent of the person doing it, as well as the person listening to it, you know, there's where it could be an imprudent thing to do.
1: You know, Father, if you have something that you need to use that is in your attic, and you know that there are bats in your attic, and you open the door with the intent of getting the thing that you need to do to use, it's not going to make the bat in your hair any less any less real, is it?
0: That's right, and you don't want them to lay eggs in there like we were told as children. Yes, again, that's a good analogy, Jack, because the evil one uses things which look harmless, and people might say, "Well, what's the big deal?" You know, it seems okay, but again, if the person who's playing them has ulterior motives, I stay away. Why not listen to some nice Gregorian chant if you want to relax?
1: Does that help you out, Anne?
2: Yes, it does. It does. Thank you. That answers the question.
1: Awesome. Yeah. Thank you so much for the call. We really appreciate it. 833-288-EWTN. That's our toll-free number. Pick up the phone and give us a call at 833-288-3986. Jose is up next, another first-time caller in the Republic of Texas, listening on Guadalupe Radio. Jose, thank you for holding. You're on with Father Trujillo.
3: Okay, thank you all. In the book of Joshua, reading the introduction and then looking at the commentary, it says, you know, we all know the story of Jericho, but then it says that Jericho was probably in ruins already when the Israelites crossed into Canaan. And I think it says, let me stay on Jericho, but I can't reconcile that. I don't understand.
0: Well, that's a good point to bring up, because as Pope Pius XII made very clear in his encyclical on interpretation of Scripture, Divino Fonte Spiritu, and as we see in Dei Verbum from Vatican II, to interpret the text, we must always do so faithfully. And sometimes the text is to be interpreted literally. The text is to be, the literal sense of the text is important. What do the words actually say? But also remember that the Old Testament certainly tells us things that actually happen, but the context of the text is so important. What came before, what came after? And St. Augustine makes it very clear, if I or someone detects what appears to be a contradiction in sacred scripture, the problem is not in the text, it's in the interpretation of the text. And the Old Testament, particularly in the historical books, were not written as pure history. There's historical facts in there, but it was written as a book of faith. And that being said, I have no problem in believing that, you know, like Jonah was swallowed up by the whale. 3 days later, he came up on shore. Jesus uses that metaphor about him being in the belly of the earth for 3 days. The commentators are the ones who are getting fixated on particular dates. When did this take place? Remember, we had a couple of changes in the calendar. The Hebrews used a lunar calendar. The Romans and Greeks had a solar one. We went from the Julian calendar to Gregorian. There's a whole plenitude of things which can affect the dating of some of these things. So I'm not saying that these things didn't happen. I believe they did, because we believe the Bible is inspired, infallible, and inerrant. But the inerrancy is not in what does the English text say today. We need to always interpret faithfully through Holy Mother Church and the Magisterium. So the commentators are helpful, but they are not magisterial. That comes from the Pope and the bishops united with him.
1: God bless you, Jose. Thanks so much for the phone call today. Father, have you ever driven through the state of Idaho?
0: Not on purpose, yes.
1: I would suggest to you that it's a proof for the existence of God to drive through a place like Idaho. It's absolutely beautiful. Caleb is in Meridian, Idaho, listening on Salt and Light Radio. Caleb, you're on with Father Trujillo.
4: Hello. So, can you hear me well?
0: We can.
4: All right. My question is, I heard about a philosophy that was kind of contending with neuroscience on what consciousness actually is. And this philosophy states that we are all taking part in the same consciousness that is a part of the fabric of reality. I don't know if I'm explaining it very well. But it seems like it fits pretty well with Christianity, and I've been thinking about it, and I just want to know if I'm going down the wrong way or if it's an interesting thing that we're allowed to kind of try to ascribe to.
0: Yeah, that's an interesting point, because there are a few Eastern, and I mean Eastern as Far Eastern, religions and philosophies, certainly like in Buddhism, that believe that there is one consciousness and we're all part of that. There's this process theology that we're all part of God's becoming. But Holy Mother Church, the Judeo-Christian tradition, what has been revealed to us in sacred scripture and sacred scripture, is very clear. We all are individuals. Now, that being said, truth is something that we can share with each other. So if you and I both know 2 + 2 = 4, that's something we share. It is a reality. But we're not, my consciousness and your consciousness are distinct. Even though we may know the same things, understand the same truths, we are distinct. I'm a distinct person. You are a distinct person. And at no point will we become some amorphous entity, okay? This sort of mass migration of souls into the consciousness of the Divine One, that's a Far Eastern ideology. I mean, you see it in Zoroastrianism, the dualism. We see it in Buddhism and other Far Eastern religions and philosophies. But from Christianity's standpoint, which, you know, we came from the roots of the Hebrew faith, you and I have an intellect and a will that is distinct. And God's intellect and will is infinite. It's perfect. It knows everything, and it can do, and his will can do anything. But you and I have our own intellect and will. We have our own consciousness, and we are going to be judged on what our conscience, all right, tells us based on what our consciousness is filled with.
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3: John chapter 8, verse 51. Jesus is in a discussion with some of the leaders of the Jews. They're talking about Abraham. Abraham lived 1,500 years before the time of Jesus. So in the course of the discussion, Jesus says, "Truly, truly, I say to you, if anyone keeps my word, he will never see death." He says that often in the Gospels. He who keeps my word or

0: believes in me will never die.
1: To which the Jews say, now we know you have a demon. And they say, Abraham died, as did the prophets, all the patriarchs, the great men and women of the history of Israel. All these people died, and you say, if anyone keeps my word, he will never taste death? Are you greater than our father Abraham, who died? And the prophets who died? And Jesus says, your father Abraham rejoiced that he was to see my day. He saw it and was glad. To which the Jews say, you are not yet 50 years old, and you've seen Abraham? And Jesus answers, truly, truly, I say to you, before Abraham was, I am.
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6: All right, Father John, I'm going to tell you a story out of school about my wife here. As we wish a big, fat, happy anniversary to our dear, dear friend, Kathy Warren, who's in charge of radio station KIFP Radio. She's been on the air now for 9 years as an EWTN affiliate, and Kathy's radio station is located on Kona in Hawaii. And my wife, lovely wife, Johnette Williams, host of Women of Grace, 11 a.m. Eastern Time, Monday through Friday here on EWTN Radio. She did this very same congratulations for Kathy Warren this morning on her show live, and she did 25% congratulating Kathy Warren for 9 years on the air in Kona, and 75% begging Kathy Warren to have her come and speak in Hawaii. And apparently you're not terribly impressed either way.
7: Oh, I am.
6: Anyway, congratulations.
7: I was reduced to speechlessness.
6: Yeah, anyway, congratulations to Kathy and the good folks at KIFP Ready from all of us here at EWTN. 833-288-EWTN is our toll-free number. Still a couple of open lines for you at 833-288-3986. Paul is up next, another first-time caller in Columbus, Ohio, listening on our tremendous affiliate there, St. Gabriel Radio. Paula, you are on with Father John Trigilio.
8: Hi, Father John.
7: Hello.
8: Can you hear me okay?
7: I can. I was just in Columbus recently.
8: Oh, okay. I'm going to shut my door. I'm a teacher, so we don't have any students yet, but
7: okay.
8: My question,
6: I think she was actually afraid you might still be there, Father John. That's why she's closing her door.
8: Just the outdoor noise, yeah. Or the hallway noise.
7: Yes.
8: My question is, and I'm Catholic, I have started having some questions or some, like, not quite understanding our view of predestination. I started getting different answers from other Catholics, so now I'm really confused.
7: Okay. Well, there is a Catholic concept teaching on predestination, which is completely different from Calvin's idea of predestination. He taught an absolute predestination that God decides before he even creates someone whether they're going to heaven or hell, and nothing you or I can do can change that. That is something that the church has always opposed, taught as a heresy, defined as a heresy at the Council of Trent. But there's a Catholic idea of predestination. Now, God never predetermines someone to hell. That would, first of all, make no sense and would violate his first principle of being that God is love. But he can and does predestine some people to heaven. For instance, like the Virgin Mary. She was predestined to heaven. Nevertheless, her free will was never violated. So being God, he's able to do that. We have a difficulty understanding it, obviously, but that's a truth that, you know, why would God give Mary free will if she wasn't able to utilize it? But he can and does predestine some people to heaven. He never predestines anyone to hell. Anyone who's in hell got there on their own accord. they freely chose to go against God's will and had no repentance.

0: repentance, no regret, no remorse for their mortal sins. But at the same time, God chooses some people to heaven. Now, back in the Middle Ages, there was a big dispute between the Dominicans and the Jesuits over how God determines who gets to heaven. And the Jesuits said that was based on God's knowledge of what people would do in their future. The Dominican school was that God, this was an expression of God's omnipotency, that he can do what he wants, and he can and does that so. And the church, the Holy Fathers, have said neither one is right or wrong. You can hold to either school as long as you keep intact the church's teaching that God can and does predestine some souls to heaven, but no souls, he does not predestine them to hell. And it's still a mysterious concept for us, because we're dealing with something that is part of the divine, and we're just scratching the surface. I mean, it's like differential calculus to some kid who's watching Sesame Street, okay, and they're just learning, you know, 2 + 2 = 4, and now we're asking them to understand differential calculus, and that's not even proportionate to our difficulty understanding some of these mysteries. But there is a Catholic idea of predestination, and Father McGinty and I do discuss it a little bit in our Catholicism for Dummies. You can certainly read about it in Ludwig Ott's Principles of Dogma. It's in the Catechism. St. Thomas Aquinas talks about it. So it is part of Catholic teaching, but with those proper distinctions.
1: Thanks, Paul. God bless you. Thanks so much for that phone call today. 833-288-EWTN is our toll-free number. 833-288-3986. Father, I love it when we get a question that I've never heard before on the program, and we've got one now from Zanaf in Dallas, Texas, listening on the EWTN app. Zanaf, I hope I have not butchered your name too terribly. You're on with Father John.
2: Thank you. Hey, Father Trigilio.
0: Hello.
2: My question concerns married priests and their spouses. So is it ethically correct for their wives to go to confession through their husbands who are priests, both in the Eastern and Western Rite?
0: It would be valid. Yes, it would be valid. But I would say it's not advisable or the most prudent. Now, if the wife was in danger of death, and obviously, let's give you a very good example. The wife's elderly, the husband's elderly. She's dying in the hospital or a nursing home, and you know certainly he's going to anoint her. He can and should, you know, hear her confession, especially if there's no other priest available. But all things being equal, if she's in good health and this is a normal circumstance, I would say it's awkward. Obviously, we believe, and it's the case, that even a married priest is under the same absolute confidentiality, the seal of confession, the secrecy. He cannot say anything to anyone, and he can never bring up again to his wife, if he heard her confession, what she confessed. Once the sacraments ended, he has to act as if he never heard it, okay? And that's going to be, you know, the grace of the sacrament obviously is going to be operative there, but because of the awkwardness, that's why, you know, it would be the same as if there was a married priest who had his children. They could go to confession to their father, but I would say it's probably better, more prudent, not because of any danger to the secrecy, but just because of the difficulty in being able. Now, if you have to, yes, you know. That's why even in medicine, they say, you know, doctors should not be operating on their close of kin, you know, because it's a little too compromising. Not that they wouldn't do a good job, but, you know, it's just awkward. So I would say it would be valid and licit if he has his faculties, but I would advise that it not be done except in extreme emergencies.
1: 833-288-EWTN is our toll-free number, 833-288-3986. Here's one for you and Father Levis, Father Trigilio. Sloan writes in, an atheist told me we can't use presupposition.

0: positions in arguments unless they are axioms. Is that true?
1: I would say for the most case, yes. If you're using Aristotelian logic, you know, you have a premise which would be a supposition that when you're making a syllogism, you know, A equals B, B equals C, therefore A equals C, there's a supposition there, but what you want to be careful is what people define as supposition. There's a way in which in classical logic, in like I said, Aristotelian logic, what a supposition is defined as. Some people use it today in a more ambiguous sense, a supposition meaning, well, I'm not sure, maybe, perhaps, a theory. That's not technically what a supposition would be. A supposition is part of a logical argument, so you are allowed to use that, and you go from universals to particulars.
0: We got a text from Jerry listening on Guadalupe Radio Network. He asks, when did the church suspend slapping the confirmandi at the time of confirmation?
1: Well, the slapping actually grew out of, became normative, I would say, in the 13th century. And when I was confirmed as an eighth grader, okay, which was back in 1976, the bicentennial, we got slapped, okay? And if the bishop knew you were going to seminary, because there was me and my classmates, five of us were going to the high school seminary, not only did we get a slap, we got a good slap, a crack, okay? You want to make sure that we were ready to go to the seminary. That sort of disappeared after the reforms of the Second Vatican Council. So in its place, they now have the sign of peace. Now, it is done in the extraordinary form. If someone's going to, like, the Fraternity St. Peter or the Institute of Christ, the High Priest, it's done there. But in the Novus Ordo, whether it's English or the vernacular, you don't see the slap anymore. It's replaced by the sign of peace. The purpose of the slap was just to remind you that Jesus was slapped. It wasn't meant to be a physical crack. And like I said, the bishop tongue-in-cheek hit us, but he didn't knock out any teeth. It didn't hurt. It was just that it was a little bit more pronounced if you were heading towards the seminary. But today, with all kinds of misinterpretation of things, I'm glad that the bishop doesn't do it anymore, because somebody somewhere would put on Facebook or YouTube, and it would be very difficult to explain.
0: 833-288-EWTN is our toll-free number. 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Bible in a Year and Catechism in a Year with Father Mike Schmitz. 833-288-EWTN is our toll-free number. Keep it right here as soon as we're finished. Beacon of Truth with Deacon Harold Burke Sivers will be heard on many of these EWTN Radio-affiliated stations. Yvonne writes in, how does the criterion of embarrassment fit into the dating of the Gospels, especially the Gospel of John?
1: The theory of what?
0: The criterion of embarrassment.
1: Embarrassment.
0: It sounds like something from a Star Trek episode.
1: I have to honestly say I've never heard of that.
0: Okay.
1: I know the dating, the Pontifical Biblical Commission made it very clear that the historicity of the four Gospels is part of Catholic teaching, that they authentically and accurately tell us what Jesus said and did. The jury's out, so to speak, in terms of the actual dating, but Benedict the

0: the 16th, I think very much made a good case that the traditional concept and small T tradition, not sacred tradition, that the sequence that we have today in the Bible, Matthew came first, then Mark, Luke, and John. John obviously had been the last, because he's the only one that didn't die a martyr's death. But whether you're into the Q source or Matthew, Mark, and Luke, who are synoptic gospels because they're very similar, did they rely on something or not? That's not de fide, that you have to believe that they shared this Q source, or that, you know, could Mark have been earlier? But I certainly think it's important to believe that the three synoptic gospels were written prior to the destruction of the Temple of Jerusalem. When I was in the seminary, that was considered not only old-fashioned, but rad-trad, and you could get into trouble. Now I've seen evidence for very good evidence that's the case. But when I was in the seminary, most of the scholars said, no, there's no way. They were trying to say that it wasn't even written by Matthew, Mark, and Luke.
1: And we'll learn together about the criterion of embarrassment. If a source includes details that are awkward, counterproductive, or harmful to the author's own cause or belief system, those details are more likely to be true. And that makes that makes sense, but how that would have anything to do with dating, I have absolutely no idea.
0: I don't see that. Now, when I teach to the seminarians, and when I was a pastor, I did teach the principle that all four gospel writers had a particular audience, and they would write for that audience. They didn't make up anything, but they would zero in and highlight things that their audience would be more interested in. So Matthew wrote for a Jewish audience. Mark wrote for a Roman one. Luke for a Gentile. John for a Christian one. So that's why you would, when you compare all four, sometimes there's exact same things in there, like at the Last Supper with the three synoptic gospels. Sometimes there's a little difference, like the Lord's Prayer or the Beatitudes, the Sermon on the Mount versus the Sermon on the Plain.
1: We got a text here from your home diocese of Harrisburg, Pennsylvania, from Dave. And Dave wants to know, is it church rule or diocesan rule that prior to Mass and after Mass, there are prayers being said out loud? When you attend our local Mass, before the priest emerges, there are two prayers said before he walks into the sanctuary. And at the end of Mass, when he said the Mass has ended, go in peace, there are two more prayers being said before he exits. He exits the sanctuary, does this change from diocese to diocese?
0: I would say that's more a diocesan thing, because the only thing that universal in the Roman Missal, some people might consider it a prayer, the introit, the small passage that's read in place of or prior to the opening hymn, that's universally in the Roman Missal. So if you look at the Roman Missal, you'll see there's an introit, usually from the Psalms, for each Mass that should be said prior to the priest saying the name of the Father, Son, and Holy Spirit. Now, if there are some prayers, I helped at in my diocese of Harrisburg at a few parishes, there could be a prayer that the bishop asks be recited, prayed prior to every Mass, especially if there's a diocesan synod going on, if there's an anniversary of the diocese, the bishop has special intentions. So there could be a prayer that the bishop authorized that he wants said before Mass or after Mass. I've been to a lot of parishes where they will do the prayer of St. Michael after the final blessing. That started really with gusto, I would say, during the time of the pandemic, and has remained. We were doing at the seminary even before that to pray for vocations, also during the time of the scandals, to pray for healing in the church. So other than that one occasion where the introit, which would be a universal law, the I would say more local law would affect the prayers you may hear prior to the opening blessing and after the final blessing.
1: And we have an anonymous urgent text here, Father, from one of our listeners that says, I was listening to your program and received a call from a dear friend whose husband is in the emergency room and being assisted with breathing. Please pray for him that it may be God's will for him to have full function of his lungs and heart. Thank you. His

0: name is Andrew, so I would encourage all of our listeners to say a quick prayer for Andrew today. Father Ernesto would like to know if you have any book recommendations for a person preparing a child for First Communion.
1: Nothing comes to mind of a particular book. There are a lot of books written for children preparing for the sacraments. I would say the best teacher would be mom and dad, to have a nice, not just one-time talk, but to frequently talk to their children as they're preparing for the sacrament of First Confession, First Holy Communion, and Confirmation. I think too often it's sort of felt, well, we're going to let their religion teachers do it, whether that when they're, if the kids are in Catholic school or if they're going to CCD, religious education, we're going to let someone who's, you know, a formal religion teacher. Parents are the primary teachers of their children. That is a teaching and principle of the church. It's in the Code of Canon Law. It's in the Catechism. So I would say it'd be better if you sat down with your child and just reminded them, explained to them what happens, that the bread and wine become the body and blood of Christ. It's a mystery, so you're not going to get to the point where they understand it. Adults don't understand it, but we can believe it and say that you know, just like, you know, your blood keeps your body alive, the blood of Christ keeps our soul alive. You know, talk about the Last Supper. Talk about the fact that this isn't, once the priest says the words, this is no longer bread. This is now his body, because he says so. This is my body. Sometimes we want a book to have all the answers. I think it's much more efficacious if mom and dad frequently remind and teach their children, particularly as they're preparing for their first reception of communion and for First Confession.
0: Sam would like to know if atheists have guardian angels.
1: Yes, they do. And they have an uphill battle. Those poor, you know, I feel bad for their guardian angels, because, you know, they're going to be routinely ignored. But every human being has one. All right. Everyone. All right. Atheists, agnostics, Christians, non-Christians, you know, believers, unbelievers, everyone has one at the moment of their creation, when they were conceived in their mother's womb.
0: And here's a term I'm not familiar with, Father. Maybe you are. We got a text from Jim in Rockledge, Florida, and he says he wants to know if you could please explain the term catacomb Catholics.
1: Catacomb Catholics. Oh, okay. I can only guess at that. You know, the catacombs are where the Christians sort of hung out and hid from the Roman persecutions for 300 years. Catacomb Catholics could refer to a number of things. Catholics who are being persecuted and they have to hide. If you're in, in parts of the world where being a Catholic Christian could get the death penalty because you might be under Sharia law or something like that, or communist China. There are certain places where it's still illegal and you're persecuted, so you may have to live or at least worship in a catacomb. Or it can be a play on words, someone who hides their faith in the sense that it's not out in the open. So, it could go either way, but I would prefer to think, you know, catacomb Catholics should refer to those who are having to hide, not they're afraid of their faith, but because, involve them being arrested and put to death, and they have a family. You're not denying your faith if you're worshiping in secret. The Catholics in England had to do it during the time of Queen Elizabeth I, as well as Henry VIII.
0: Yeah, I think you're spot on. It looks as though it usually refers to early Christians in Rome who used underground tombs for burials and occasional memorial services. And then there's also a reference to a Pact of the Catacombs in 1965. It was a pledge Catholic bishops made for a servant church.
1: Okay.
0: We'll leave it there. 833-288-EWTN is our toll-free number. Probably too late to get any more phone calls screened today. But Tim would like to know, Father, is Mary Magdalene the same Mary who is the sister of Martha and Lazarus?
1: We don't know. I mean, some have propose that it's unlikely, but I've seen it. Some saints, even some popes, speculate. I think it was Pope Gregory who did that. Mary Magdalene was the woman caught in adultery. She was also the sister of Martha and Lazarus. But the church has never definitively said yes or no. So it's still up for grabs. The jury's out. But good scholarship today points that she's most likely was not the sister of Martha and Lazarus. But if someone could prove that it was, it would not affect our faith.
0: And finally today, Rose would like to know, is anything linked to the number 666 considered evil, or are there other conditions that must be met?
1: Yeah, I mean, listen, I had someone, one of my parishioners got a license plate with 666 on it, and they want to know, was it a sin? I said, you get what the Department of Motor Vehicles gives you, okay? Getting a tattoo with 666, especially on the top of your head, would be dangerous, because then, people are going to think you're the Antichrist. But if you've got 666, it comes up. Now, here's the one. When someone trying to rob the Pennsylvania lottery once, 666 was a fake number, and some people were involved, and they got arrested. It had nothing to do with the number. It was just that somebody was out to make a buck.
0: Father, would you leave us with a blessing?
1: Benedicat vos omnipotens Deus, Pater, et Filius, et Spiritus Sanctus. Amen.
0: Amen. On behalf of our host, Father John Trigilio, producer Pedro Quiles, our call screener, Michael McCall, and celebrity social media maven, Mr. Tom Price, I'm Jack Williams. Thanks so much for tuning in. Back at it tomorrow with Father Wade. Until then, God bless.

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2: This is a Digital Moment with Sandra McDevitt. Did you know there are 6 main linens used to cover the altar during Holy Mass? The altar cloth covers the altar. The corporal, a square piece of linen, is placed on the altar cloth where the consecrated bread and chalice are placed. And thirdly, the pall is a stiff piece of linen over the chalice to prevent particles falling in. Fourthly, the chapel veil covers the paten and chalice before the offertory, and the color follows the liturgical year. Fifthly, the lavabo, the towel the priest uses to dry his hands after the ritual washing. And lastly, the purificator used to dry the chalice after communion. Linens are always rinsed in a special sink, which drains directly to the earth. I'm Sandra McDevitt for EWTN Radio.
3: 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This is an EWTN Bookmark Brief, speaking with two priests, Father Jesse J. Mango, OP, and Father Ignatius John Schweitzer, OP, about their book, How to Be His, a 33-day dedication to our Eucharistic Jesus, published by Sophia Press and available through the EWTN Religious Catalog. Seems like sometimes in the church, the idea of Eucharistic adoration seems a little static, a little me and Jesus, but you don't see it that way.
4: Correct. I mean, I think we've lost often the sense of the sacred, mm-hmm. and that there are sacred places, sacred times, sacred beings. Mm-hmm. And so, you know, the Eucharist, the Lord Jesus himself, body, blood, soul, and divinity, brings us to the holy, holy, holies. And that does help us then to come to the one thing necessary, but then also to go out from there and then, you know, treat others better and recognize others in the image of God.
3: The book is How to Be His, a 33-day dedication to our Eucharistic Jesus. This has been a Bookmark Brief. Thanks for stopping by. We shall catch you next time.
5: 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I'm Montse Alvarado with some great news. 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
3: Lord God, I love you, praise you, bless you, because you are sovereign, Lord, and you are my treasure. 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That everything I have and everything I possess, including my own self, will pass away. There will be a time when everything I possess will be no more. The moth will consume and rust consume, and my body turn to ashes. But never, Lord, let me lose you, who art my love and my only treasure. Amen.
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5: This is an EWTN Newslink. I'm Teresa Tomio from Catholic Connection. A weekend tropical storm Lala moving out from the main Hawaiian islands, leaving, though, at least one person dead. This after torrential rain causing widespread flooding and mudslides on the big island of Hawaii. And during his Angelus address yesterday, the Holy Father reflected on the story of Jesus and the Canaanite woman. He said, "From the Canaanite woman, we learn humility and determination. Thanks to her faith, we learn that God's table is set for everyone, and that no one is left merely with crumbs, because each person has his or her own place with the Father. In the light of this faith, inequalities, discrimination, and barriers that trample on the dignity of too many of God's sons and daughters become unbearable." For more news with a Catholic perspective, visit EWTNnews.com. I'm Teresa Tomio, and Beacon of Truth with Deacon Harold Berg Sivers starts now.
1: 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Welcome to Beacon of Truth with your host, Deacon Harold Berg Sivers.
6: 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I'm your host, Deacon Harold Berg Sivers, and you're listening on the EWTN Global Catholic Radio Network. Great to be here with you today, as always, my friends. And today, after 2 years, we are finishing our series, Our Life in Christ. This was a series of reflections on the mysteries of the Rosary. And we started about 2 years ago, been spreading them out, and we were going in kind of chronological order of Jesus' life. So we started with the joyful mysteries, then the luminous mysteries, then the sorrowful mysteries, and now the glorious mysteries. And we've gone through each one of the mysteries of the Rosary, and today we are on our last mystery, the fifth glorious mystery, the coronation of the Blessed Virgin Mary as Queen of Heaven and Earth. And that's what we're talking about today. And would love to hear from you if you have any questions about the Blessed Virgin Mary. If you're not Catholic and you have questions about why you believe Catholics worship Mary, which we don't. But particularly if you have a special devotion to the Rosary, and especially to these mysteries, would love to hear your thoughts and reflections about the fifth glorious mystery, the coronation of the Blessed Virgin Mary as Queen of Heaven and Earth. Would love to hear from you today, my friends. Give us a call, 833-288-EWTN. That's 833-288-3986. If you're outside of North America, dial 1, then 205-271-3986.

0: The coronation of the Blessed Virgin Mary as Queen of Heaven and Earth. That's our topic today as we end our series of reflections on the mystery of the Rosary called Our Life in Christ. 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That's 833-288-3986. Now, as if you've been listening to the show, you know that I have been walking for the past couple years, and I try to walk every day except on travel days and gig days when my schedule's too full. But and I pray the rosary every day, even when I don't walk. Today I was praying, I was thinking about the show today, and I was dedicating my rosary this week to all of us and my classmates who are starting our doctoral program. The classes start next week, a week from today. And so praying for all of us, it's going to be tough. It's going to be a lot of work, but I'm not worried about that. But for me, this is going to be my first experience taking classes online. I've never taken an online class before. I'm old school, sit there with a professor and you write stuff and you learn and you take tests and write papers. And, it's still going to be all of that. But this time it's going to be asynchronous. And I still have to take in-person classes, but I guess the most of the time it's going to be online. So, that's fine. I'm not really intimidated by that. In fact, it's going to create a great situation where many people who can't learn otherwise, can take the class online and benefit. So that's really great. But again, just want to make sure that all of us who are taking these classes online, and I'm sure there's a lot of college students out there, even adults who are working and trying to further education, again, we don't get so caught up in the technology that we lose human connection. That's still incredibly important to see and be with each other, which I'm also glad we're going to be doing classes in person as well. All right, so I've been praying this week for that, for all of my classmates as we start our journey together, and I'm going to be praying this week for all of you, as I do usually Monday Rosary. I pray for all the intentions of all my EWTN radio family, especially those who listen to Beacon of Truth, for you and for your intentions. And again, today we're finishing our series of reflections on the mystery of the Rosary called Our Life in Christ. And today we're focusing on the fifth glorious mystery, the coronation of the Blessed Virgin Mary as Queen of Heaven and Earth. We'd love to hear from you. Give us a call, 833-288-EWTN. That's 833-288-3986. Van is calling from Billings, Montana, listening on Billings Catholic Radio. Van, welcome to Beacon of Truth.
1: Thank you so much. Yeah, I had a comment about converting to the Catholic Church in 1998. Love the devotion to Mary, love everything I'm learning about the Catholic faith. I'm a fourth degree knight, also big into the Come Christo movement. And I did a talk on Mary where I did research and come to the conclusion in my own heart that, and it's true of medical sciences, when a mother has a baby in her womb, they exchange DNA. And of course, Jesus got all of his human DNA from Mary. Mm-hmm. But Mary also got part of Jesus's DNA that she carried with her entire life, which is another reason why we believe she was assumed into heaven, because Jesus no longer remained on the earth, even in Mary. And so we don't worship Mary, but we give her great honor. And the fact that whenever she went around the earth and after Jesus was born, she was actually still a living monstrance with part of that Jesus DNA in her. So I just wanted to offer that to you and get your take.
0: Yeah, thanks, Van. Yeah, what you're talking about is called microchimerism. That's just has nothing to do with God or faith. It is a simple biological fact that when a woman is pregnant, with every pregnancy she has, whether she carries the child to full term or sadly loses the child in a miscarriage or tragically the child dies in abortion, the mother retains the cells of every single child she's pregnant with in her body for the rest of her life. In fact, they're doing studies now looking at why in general women tend to live longer than men,

And one of the things they're looking at is microchimerism. Because, and this is not proven yet, but in the early stages of the scientific research, they're seeing that when a woman has an injury to her body, not only will her white blood cells, but the cells of her children will come to defend the mother. And so when you put all that together, you think about the Blessed Virgin Mary, and as you said, Van, that she does retain the cells of Jesus in her body for the rest of life. So she is a living monstrance, you know. And today we're going to talk about the fifth glorious mystery, her being queen of heaven and earth. People have an issue with that. It's not an issue at all. We look at it scripturally. When you see that when the king was on the throne, his mother was the queen, not his wife, because these kings had multiple wives. Well, which wives was going to be the queen? So what they did was they made the mother of the king was queen. And I'll give examples of that later in the show as well. So you're absolutely right. That beautiful fact that Mary was the living monsters that carried in the tabernacle of her womb the body, blood, soul, divinity of Jesus. And even after he was born, she still retained the cells of her son inside her body for the rest of her life. And now she's body and soul in heaven, so she's also retaining Jesus within her even now. That's just an absolutely mind-blowing thing to think about. And again, that's why we give her honor. And we give her veneration, not adoration, right? That's latria in Latin. That's the praise that's only given to God. We give what's called hyperdulia. Dulia is honor and reverence and respect. And so we give her the greatest of that because she is the mother of God. And as we'll see, as we reflect on this fifth glorious mystery, the queen of heaven and earth. So absolutely beautiful reflection. Keep learning about the faith, Van. You'll just, you know, what people say to me, oh man, you're getting your doctorate, but you already know so much. Hold on. The more I learn, the more I realize how much I don't know. So our Catholic faith is a treasure trove, and you will never stop learning, never stop growing. And so I encourage you, Van, to never stop seeking the depth and the beauty of what our faith has to offer, the fullness of the faith in the one holy Catholic and Apostolic Church. So thank you so much, Van, for that beautiful call and on Billings Catholic Radio out there in the great state of Montana. And we'd love to hear from you, my friends. Today we're finishing our series over the past couple years called Our Life in Christ. We've reflected on each of the 20 mysteries of the Rosary. Now, we know we're on number 20, so this is the last show in the series. The coronation of the Blessed Virgin Mary as Queen of Heaven and Earth. So if you have questions about the Blessed Virgin Mary or her being queen, where is that in the Bible? You know, all of that, would love to hear from you. Or just share your reflections on this particular mystery of the Rosary. Would love to hear from you today. Give us a call, my friends, 833-288-EWTN. That's 833-288-3986.

This is EWTN Daily Saint, where each story reminds us that holiness is possible in every age. Saint Hyacinth, known as the Apostle of the North, was one of the first Dominicans and a zealous missionary who helped spread the gospel throughout Eastern and Northern Europe. Born into a noble Polish family around 1185, Hyacinth went to Rome, where he met Saint Dominic, whose zeal for preaching inspired him to join the newly established Dominican order. After his novitiate, he returned to Poland and established Dominican communities, preaching throughout Poland, Prussia, Lithuania, and regions that are now part of Ukraine and Russia. According to tradition, he rescued the Blessed Sacrament and a statue of Mary from a fire during an invasion of Kyiv. After decades of missionary work, Hyacinth died in Krakow on August 15, 1257, and was canonized in 1594. May the life of Saint Hyacinth inspire you to grow closer to Christ today. Saint Hyacinth, pray for us. To sign up for the Daily Saint emails, please visit EWTN.com/Daily Saint.

0: Yeah. This weekend, I didn't get to go. It was a free concert, actually, but Sugar Hill Gang, Tone Loc.
1: What?
0: And I can't remember the third artist. They're all three. They're touring, and they came locally where I live. And
1: wow.
0: It's kind of cool. It was too hot. It was an outdoor event. I'm like, I like the music, but I don't love you that much. 114 degrees is kind of, you know. It's like I two things. The heat and the price tag often keep me from shows, but.
1: Oh, yeah, yeah. But boy, that's old school. That's like the foundations of rock right there.
0: And I did have some friends who went who said that the bands would, like, you know, the musicians stayed on stage, but the main lead of the members would come out into the audience and, like, interact with the fans and stuff. So I was like, no, that's classy. You don't see that much anymore.
1: Yeah, that's right. That's right. Wow, that's old school right there. That's
0: Bring it.
1: Great.
0: Yep.
1: I'm glad those guys are still out there touring, you
0: right?
1: know. There's some bands that are, you know, kind of on their last legs of their farewell tours and stuff. And some bands never got a chance.
0: Right.
1: You know, Aerosmith.
0: Yeah. Right?
1: Bon Jovi, because of the voices of, you know, the Steve Tyler's voice and John Bon Jovi's voice, you know, had issues.
0: Yeah.
1: You know, I think medically. So they weren't able to go out there you know, do one more round for everybody, you know, like Elton John did or, you know, so that's too bad. Yeah.
0: All those years of just giving it their all and then not thinking that it would ever quit out on them. So it's kind of a bummer.
1: Yeah. You know, and I hope that in this time of their lives now in their careers where they spent almost their entire life making music and touring, that they don't think that their whole purpose is wrapped up in the music.
0: Sure.
1: Agreed. You know, it's not, I mean, we saw that with athletes. I mean, I saw on the plane, it was a documentary with Michael Phelps talking about athletes, Olympic athletes, once their Olympic careers are over, like, okay, who am I now?
0: Yeah.
1: Because their whole identity was wrapped up in the sport. And I just hope it's not like that with musicians as well, where, you know, my whole identity was wrapped up in the music and the adulation and the touring and the rhythm of it.
0: Mm-hmm.
1: And now, you know, it's just time, you know, and everything is going to come. I'm going to stop speaking at some point, you know, and it's just naturally going to happen, you know. So, but then you don't want to at the end say, well, who am I?
0: Mm-hmm.
1: Was my identity so wrapped up in what I did that I lost who I am?
0: Yeah.
1: You know, and so I want to pray for those guys that they really understand that it's, yes, the music is what they did, but it's not necessarily who they are. There's a deeper meaning and purpose to life. And I hope they find it.
0: Yeah.
1: And, amen. You know, I hope they find the truth of Jesus.
0: Yeah. Amen.
1: Yeah. I'm Deacon Howard Burke. Sarah's listening to Beacon of Truth. And today we're finishing our series called Our Life in Christ. We reflect on the mysteries of the rosary. We started about 2 years ago. We've been taking our time going through each of the mysteries of the rosary. Started with the joyful mysteries, then the luminous mysteries, then the sorrowful mysteries, and now the glorious mysteries. And today we are finishing up the last of the glorious mysteries, the fifth glorious mystery, the coronation of the Blessed Virgin Mary as Queen of Heaven and Earth. So we want to share some reflections on the glorious mystery of the Rosary, particularly this mystery. Or if you have questions about Mary as Queen of Heaven and Earth, well, how do we give her that title? I thought Jesus was, you know, God. Are you saying that Mary's equal to God? No. So what do we mean by Mary is Queen? We'd love to hear from you. Give us a call today. 833-288-EWTN. That's 833-288-3986.
0: And of course, as we talk about Mary today, it's no guess that through the month, we are definitely celebrating and dedicating the month to the devotion of the Immaculate Heart of Mary. 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
1: All right, my friends, Our Life in Christ, our series of reflections on the Rosary is coming to an end today. But here's the thing, you can go back and you can listen to all of the previous episodes, starting with the first joyful mystery, the Annunciation,

0: all the way till today's show. The coronation of Blessed Virgin Mary as Queen of Heaven and Earth. 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You can see all the previous episodes of the show, as particularly those on the Most Holy Rosary. Again, the series is called Our Life in Christ. The coronation of the Blessed Virgin Mary is Queen in Heaven and Earth. That's our topic today. Would love to hear from you. 833-288-EWTN. That's 833-288-3986. All right. So where do we get this understanding of Mary as Queen? So Mary's title is Queen of Heaven and Earth. Obviously can be scandalous to Mary, to many non-Catholics, right? Queen of Heaven and Earth. What do you, again, it sounds like we're putting Mary at the same level as Jesus. You know, and after all, the Bible doesn't mention anything about there being a queen in God's kingdom, right? All this attention, this kind of royalty that that Catholics kind of heap upon Mary, they say, you know, whether it was praying the rosary or singing Hail Holy Queen or one of the Ave Regina Caelorum or Alma Redemptoris Mater or Regina Caeli, any of those, you know, look at you guys, all these songs to Mary, all this emphasis on Mary, Mary, Mary, should be all about Jesus. You know, never mind the statues or the paintings and, you know, watching videos from Lourdes and Fatima where there's processions with flowers and incense and candles. And what are you guys doing? You know, and plus, how could she be queen if she's not the wife of Jesus, but only his mother? You know, so I mean, these are all, I mean, good points. And these shouldn't be things that we should be afraid to address as Catholics, or we shouldn't get angry. You know, when people bring these up, and sometimes they bring them up in not so nice ways, just because they're, you know, they want to learn. They're just like, how could you guys be doing it? They don't understand, you know, and they maybe don't know how to articulate it in another way, so it comes across a little gruff. But that's okay, you know. We take our time and explain our faith. So again, we you know, as Van said when he called, he's absolutely right. We don't give adoration to Mary. We don't worship Mary. God alone, you know, so our veneration and honor of Mary is not worship. Okay, so that we make that clear right from the start. And so if we look in the Old Testament tradition, that the queen is the mother of the king, right? So this goes again, we're basing our teaching here in the roots in the Bible, biblical. All right, so for example, this one example in the monarchy of King David. David, again, Jesus called Son of David, you know, and in Matthew's gospel, he does his genealogy. He traces the history from Abraham through David, and then because he has to show that Jesus is descended from Abraham through David, you know, or else the Jewish people that he's writing to will not listen to another word he has to say. And so, David is pivotal in the role of salvation history. And so, and not just with King David, but typically with all of the kingdoms in the Near East, at the ancient Near East at that time, the mother of the ruling king held the an important role or office in the royal court. And she played a key part in the process of the succession, right? And in fact, the king's mother would rule as queen, not his wife, okay? And the one of the primary reasons for that is that the king had multiple wives, right? There was polygamy back in those days. And so again, which wife would be the queen? So to quell a lot of that, the mother was made the queen. That's one reason. Now this emphasis on the mother as the queen may seem a little strange when we think about it from a Western perspective. Because we think of the queen as the wife of the king. So, for example, you know, in Great Britain, you know, Queen Elizabeth, right, ruled on the throne for decades, and her husband, you know, was the king. Well, he was the king, but she was the queen. And then when she died, her son, Prince Charles, became King Charles, right? So that's when we think of dynastic succession, that's what we think of. We think of the, you know, the queen being the mother, and then the husband being the king. But then we see, actually, with the example I just gave, Charles became the king after the Queen Elizabeth died. But the difference is when in the ancient Near East, the queen mother was considered not the wife, of course, but the mother of the king. And so she was the one that was called queen. So King Solomon, of course, had hundreds, like 700 wives. And so imagine the chaos in the royal court if all 700 were fighting or vying over which one was going to be the queen. But since each king only had one mother, one can see the practical wisdom of bestowing queenship upon her. Right. So basically, there's no argument. So we have a number of Old Testament passages reflect the important role of the queen mother during the Davidic kingdom. For example, almost every single time in the narratives of 1st and 2nd Kings introduces a new monarch in Judah. So again, this is the southern, because remember, under David and under Solomon, the 12 tribes of Israel were united. It was after the death of Solomon the tribes split into 10 tribes in the north, 2 tribes in the south. So when it talks about Judah, it's talking about the southern kingdom, Judah and Benjamin, and the land of Judah, which the capital was Jerusalem. So, but every time the narrative of 1st and 2nd Kings introduces a new monarch, a new ruler in Judah, it mentions the king's mother as well, showing the mother's intimate involvement in her son's reign. So, and similarly, the queen mother is listed among the members of the royal court whom King Jehoiakim surrendered to the king of Babylon in 2 Kings chapter 24, verse 12. Right? And so the queen mother is listed as members of the royal court when the Babylonian exile began. So her royal office is also described by the prophet Jeremiah, who tells how the queen mother possessed a throne and a crown symbolic of her position of authority in the kingdom. This is Jeremiah 13:18-20. So plenty of biblical foundation for why we have our fifth glorious mystery, the Blessed Virgin Mary is Queen of Heaven and Earth. We'd love to hear from you. Give us a call, 833-288-EWTN. That's 833-288-3986.
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5: This is Father Chris Alar of the Marians of the Immaculate Conception. In the name of the Father, and of the Son, and of the Holy Spirit, amen. We pray to end abortion in our country and around the world. And we pray for all those mothers who are struggling with the decision that they will decide to choose life. Mother Mary, we ask that you wrap your mantle around our country. And as our mother, show us the gift of motherhood in all its beauty. We ask for your intercession, Mary, through this nation and around the world to end the crime against human life, and that we may flourish as God's people. And we ask all this through Christ.

0: Christ our Lord. Amen. In the name of the Father, and of the Son, and of the Holy Spirit. Amen.
1: Do you have a family member who is struggling with their Catholic faith? We want to help here on Called to Communion, tomorrow at 2 p.m. Eastern. 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

0: go.
1: All right.
0: That saxophone, man, it'd bring a tear right there. Yeah. I'm feeling that one.
1: Oh, yeah. Oh, yeah. Definitely sets the mood.
0: I always feel like the saxophone is one of those in this setting, or like if it hits the high and just starts like a boogie-woogie kind of vibe. The only way to quiet a room is in that moment. It's like everybody stops what they're doing. You know, you hear it.
1: Yep, yep, that's true. That reminds me, Kenny G, is he still around? Is he still making music?
0: Not that I'm aware of. I think he's kind of like just, you know, resting in royalties, as I like to call it.
1: Yeah, he had that circular breathing thing.
0: Yeah.
1: Where, you know, he goes, how could he play without taking a breath? Well, he would breathe as he was playing.
0: Mm-hmm.
1: And he called it circular breathing, when, you know, it's a technique. I don't know if he developed it or he perfected it. I'm not sure what. But, you know, he would, as he's playing through his mouth, he would be taking air in through his nose. But yeah, it sounded just like one long. I'm like, how is he doing that without taking a breath? But,
0: yeah.
1: Yeah, so I guess a lot of folks do that now when they play sax. He had the, what, he had the alto sax?
0: Mm-hmm. Or
1: what he,
0: yep.
1: What he, yeah.
0: Well,
1: yeah.
0: And my connection there with Kenny G's music, what most people would say it's the dentist office, but for me it was my junior English writing class, because my teacher would put on music every Thursday, and we were allowed to turn the lights out in the room, and we could write either poetry or sonnets or just like whatever the music infused. What she didn't realize, and she never changed it and did it for decades, was most people used it as an opportunity to take a nap. So I took many a nap to Kenny G music when I was a junior.
1: He was popular. He used to play him on the radio a lot.
0: Oh, sure.
1: You know?
0: Yeah. I think yeah, Silhouette was the big single, what I remember, and it's the one that I think most people identify with when they think Kenny G.
1: Yeah, it's okay. Yeah, soprano sax. It's the long one that looks like a mm-hmm. clarinet kind of, but it's actually one of the saxophones he used to play, I think.
0: Yeah.
1: Yeah. All right. Yeah. Some good memories there.
0: Yeah, bud.
1: I'm Deacon Harold Burke. So we're listening to Beacon of Truth, and today we're finishing our series of reflections on the Most Holy Rosary. We've gone for about 2 years. We started with the Joyful Mysteries, the Annunciation, and now we've worked through each of the mysteries of the Rosary. Now, today, we're finishing up with the fifth glorious mystery, the coronation of the Blessed Virgin Mary as Queen of Heaven and Earth. So if you have any, actually, you want to share some reflections about the Rosary, your thoughts on the Rosary, the power of praying the Rosary, would love to hear from you. If you have any questions about the Blessed Virgin Mary, why we consider her as Queen, you know, would love to hear from you as well. Or just some, if you have a particular devotion to this Mystery of the Rosary, would love to hear from you. Give us a call, 833-288-EWTN. That's 833-288-3986.
0: Well, I think we all know the big deal that it feels when you turn 9, whether you have kids at that age or you remember being 9 yourself, and we want to celebrate to kick off the week. 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Congratulations.
1: All right. Yeah, I remember one of my first memories I remember was when I was 9.
0: Yeah, which is?
1: I have two memories clearly when I was young. I was kindergarten.
0: Yeah.
1: I remember eating chapstick lip balm because one was cherry and one was grape.
0: Yeah.
1: And we thought, oh, cherry and grape, this will taste good. And it tastes like wax.
0: Of course.
1: I forget the guy that I used to eat that with. That was kindergarten. I remember that. And I remember being 9 years old, sitting next to my mom at Mass.
0: Mm-hmm.
1: You know, she would put me at the edge of the pew, at the edge of the aisle, right on the aisle, the end of the

0: pew to separate me from my siblings because I was so, she saw how so focused I was on what was going on up at the altar. And I just had my first memories of thinking something really awesome's happening up there. You know, I wasn't like other kids. Like, you know, a lot of kids get bored and they don't see like, okay, whatever, the priest's up there doing a bunch of stuff. What does that have to do with me? And even though I didn't understand at the time, mm-hmm. I just was attracted. I was drawn.
1: Yeah.
0: To, and I knew something cool was going, something special was happening. And then it just, that's where the first kind of inkling, the seed, I guess, was planted. And then it just grew and flourished from there.
1: Yeah. You know? I love so that I'm yours
0: always
1: is,
0: grateful to my mom.
1: I love that yours is spiritual related because mine was remembering seeing Raiders of the Lost Ark for the first time. So, you know.
0: Oh.
1: So that's, that when I think nine, I go, oh, yeah, Indiana Jones, man, like life changing as a kid.
0: Oh yeah, because yeah, back then the special effects was, you know, was modern. Not yep. compared to now with all the Marvel stuff and all the mm-hmm. these movies now with all the CG and all that stuff. Back then, you know, those special effects would have been like pretty cool.
1: Well, which I will say, like for those that didn't grow up necessarily knowing a lot of like any religious symbols or history of, you know, like Holy Grail and those kinds of things, the Indiana Jones series was good at least, even if they bent it for Hollywood's sake, it at least got you curious. And then hopefully yeah. you did a deep dive to find out anything that was accurate, if at all. But yeah, that was, you know, turning
0: well,
1: nine is
0: actually,
1: all about movies,
0: you know,
1: for me.
0: Yeah, it's very interesting. Like you talked about the one where he's trying to find the grail, you
1: yeah.
0: know, the chalice of Jesus.
1: Mm-hmm.
0: And very interesting because who were the people that were looking for it? The Nazis.
1: Right.
0: And you think, oh, the Nazis, World War II. But here's the thing. Hitler was actually into occult practices.
1: Mm.
0: So actually, you know, he was into dark magic and trying to find any way he could to win, even if he called upon Satan and the forces of darkness. There's a book.
1: Wow.
0: If, when I was in, I did, because I was, what was it, the tour guide at Auschwitz told us about it. And then we went to the bookstore. There was a book in English about this. So, I got to check this out. So I bought it and started reading it, and I did not know that Hitler was into that stuff, but he was. And so when obviously they did a little bit of play on it in the movie, but you know, again, to show you, you know, the darkness is real.
1: Yeah,
0: you know, darkness is real. So we got to really be make sure that we are full of the light of Christ, which we are on this show.
1: Amen.
0: For sure.
1: Bring it.
0: And I just want to acknowledge, too, we talked about our awesome producer, Ace McKay. Michael McCall and Pedro Quiles are helping on the social media. And Tom Price is filling in today as our call screener. So don't let Tom sit there twiddling his thumbs. Give us a call as we talk about this last mystery of the rosary, ending our series of reflections over the last couple years of the mysteries of the rosary. Today, the fifth glorious mystery, the coronation of the Blessed Virgin Mary as Queen of Heaven and Earth. If you want to share your experience with the power of the rosary and praying the rosary, particularly these mysteries, if you have questions about Mary as Queen, why do we as Catholics hold her in such high esteem? And why do you even call her Queen? You know, we'd love to hear from you today. Give us a call, 833-288-EWTN. That's 833-288. 3986. So we already discussed some of the Old Testament biblical roots for looking at the mother of the king as the queen, not the wife, but the mother. We see this in 1st and 2nd Kings. We also see this in the prophecy of Jeremiah. You know, so Jeremiah 13:18, for example, says, "Say to the king and the queen mother, take a lowly seat, for your beautiful crown has come down from your head. Lift up your eyes and see those who come from the north. Where is the flock that was given you, your beautiful flock?" So it is significant that God directed this oracle about the upcoming fall of Judah to the Babylonians to both the king and his queen mother. Right? So Jeremiah portrays her as sharing her son's role of ruling over the kingdom. But the clearest example we have, I think, out of all the beautiful examples in the Old Testament is Bathsheba, the wife of David, the mother of Solomon. So if you look at her majestic dignity as the mother of the king, for example, in 1

Kings chapter 2. You see, Bathsheba bows with her face to the ground and does obeisance to her husband David upon entering the royal chamber, right? So that's when she was David's wife. But in striking contrast, we see that her son Solomon assumed the throne. She becomes the queen mother. So Bathsheba, in fact, receives a glorious reception upon meeting with her royal son. And we see this in 1 Kings 2, again, starting at 19. So Bathsheba went to King Solomon to speak to him on behalf of Adonijah. And when the king rose to meet her, he bowed down to her. So we see that in contrast to David, when she bowed down to him, he bows down to her. Then he sat on his throne and had a seat brought for the king's mother, and she sat on his right. Then she said, I have one small request to make of you. Do not refuse me. And the king said to her, make your request, my mother, for I will not refuse you. You know, so we see a couple of typological imagery here. For example, the wedding feast of Cana, where Jesus performs his first miracle. And that was not time for him to start his public ministry yet. But they ran out of wine. His mother intervenes and says, son, they have no wine. And then he knows what she's asking. And he grants her request. Why? Because you don't deny your mother. Right. And so just as the way that Solomon granted the request of his mother, Jesus grants the request of his mother as well. So the fact that Bathsheba also sat at the right hand of Solomon is also of great importance. Why? Because in the Bible, the right hand is a place, the ultimate place of honor. Right. We see this, for example, in Psalm 110, which is a messianic psalm of fulfillment. Jesus says, the Lord said to my Lord. So the Lord said to David's Lord, sit at my right hand until I make your foes your footstool. Or another way of translating that, to place your enemies under your feet. Right. But in Hebrew, it says to make your enemies your footstool. So, in fact, many New Testament passages refer to the right hand imagery of Psalm 110 to show Christ's divinity and to his reign with the Father over the whole universe. Right. So we talk about Jesus sitting at the right hand of the Father. Right. So very important. So the Queen Mother sitting at the king's right hand symbolizes her sharing in the king's royal authority and shows how she holds the most important position in the kingdom, second only to the king, right? And so and we also see through Bathsheba that the queen mother is also an advocate of the people who carries petitions to the king, right? Who carries, come on, that's the blessed mother. Now you see the pattern here. So when we ask the Blessed Virgin Mary to intercede, just like she interceded at the wedding feast of Cana, we're asking to bring our petitions to the mother to bring them to her son, right? So that's what we're doing. We're asking petitions for the Blessed Virgin Mary as the queen, because she's going to give those requests to her son. And they're both very much alive. Well, how do you do that? Mary's dead. No, Mary's alive. Mary is where we all hope to be one day before God in heaven. You know, all the saints that are there are where we all hope to be one day. So they are very much alive. As Jesus says, I'm not the God of the dead. I'm the God of the living. All right. So very, very important. So a few Old Testament prophecies also talk about the Queen Mother in the tradition of telling the of forecasting the future Messiah as well. For example, in Isaiah 7:14, hear then, O house of David, it is too little for you to weary men, that you also weary my God also. Therefore, the Lord himself will give you a sign. Behold, a young woman shall conceive, and this Alma in Hebrew, a young woman shall conceive and bear a son, and you shall call his name Emmanuel, God with us. All right, that's Isaiah 7:13-14. And so he gives this prophecy to Ahaz, you know, about the kingdom that will come.

0: He says that this the woman will give birth to this king, and they're going to call him Emmanuel. Again, Mary as the mother, as the queen mother, right, of Jesus. Clearly, that's foreshadowing the Blessed Virgin Mary. Very powerful. I'm Deacon Halberg, series listening to Beacon of Truth, and today we're finishing our series of reflections on the Most Holy Rosary. Today we're looking at the fifth glorious mystery, the coronation of the Blessed Virgin Mary as Queen of Heaven and Earth. So would love for you to share your thoughts about the power of praying the rosary, or if you have a particular devotion to the glorious mysteries, or if you have questions about Mary as Queen. 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Any questions you have, or just want to share your love of the rosary, the power of the rosary in your life, would love to hear from you. 833-288-EWTN. That's 833-288 3986. So in the New Testament, we have some signs here of the Blessed Virgin Mary as queen and her royalty in the not the Davidic court, but in the court of the Davidic court of Jesus, right? So we see some beautiful connections here. So for example, when the angel Gabriel greets the Blessed Mother, he says, Kyrie Kachari Tomine, right? So Kyrie is a royal greeting, hail. You give a greeting like that to royalty, right? You don't walk up to somebody in the street, you say hail, you say hello, and you introduce yourself by name, right? And so when the angel Gabriel comes to the Blessed Mother, he doesn't say Mary, he doesn't even call her by her name, he calls her by her supernatural name, Kyrie Kachari Tomine. A perfect past participle of the Greek word kairos, too, which means to endow with grace. So literally says you who have always been grace, or you who have never been without grace. He's speaking to her nature, right? Beautiful. Kyrie Kachari Tomine. So he's speaking to her and her greeting her royally as queen, right? You are the one that's going to be the mother of the Messiah. So as the mother of the Messiah, she is in the royal court as the queen mother. Right, and in fact, Elizabeth greets Mary as well, who during the visitation. How is it that the mother of my Lord should come to greet me? Right, so this title is charged with great queenly significance. All right, we're talking about the fifth glorious mystery, Mary, the coronation of the Blessed Virgin Mary as Queen of Heaven and Earth. Would love to hear your thoughts about this mystery of the Rosary, or your reflections on the Rosary in general, since it's our last show of reflections on the Most Holy Rosary, the power of the Rosary in your life, and what praying the Rosary has done for you, or if you just have questions about the Blessed Virgin Mary as Queen. 833-288-EWTN. That's 833-288-3986. Francis is calling from San Antonio, Texas, listening on the Guadalupe Radio Network. Francis, welcome to Beacon of Truth.
1: Hi, thank you. I actually have an experience. It's a personal experience that I never told anybody but my mom about this. And I guess I just want to share it and sort of show like how powerful the rosary is. I was going through a really hard time in my life. I strayed away from the Catholic faith and I was trying to come back. And so I started saying the rosary about twice a day, once in the morning, once in the evening. I did this for about a month, and I just had really bad anxiety one night. And the only thing in my room, I had a picture of Mary, and then I have a wind chime above my window, and it's just of a cross with the Holy Spirit dove. And so one night I was laying on my side and I felt like I couldn't move. I didn't necessarily want to move. But it was just peace. I just felt peace in my room.

0: And as I look, like I'm laying on my side, and as I look, I see Mary, and she's walking beside my bed, and she touches me, and as she's walking away, and her hand comes off of my arm, all the anxiousness and the doubts and all my fears, literally just from head to toe, I could feel it, just a peace just came over me. And she walked in front of, she kept walking straight ahead, and I could see her. And the only other thing I had to cross in my room, and she just lifted her hand and she pointed to the cross, and then she just faded away. I was fully awake for this.
1: Wow.
0: I don't have any psychological problems. I guess it was just I was going through a really hard time, and that's what really kickstarted my faith back to the Catholic Church. My family, I was born and raised in it. My family is very Catholic, but I was just struggling within myself. I wasn't sure of who I was and what my relationship was with God, and I was just doubting. And but I just want to say, like, it's very strong, and it is a weapon. And whenever I start doubting again for whatever reason, or I have a friend that doubts, I just remind them just to look at Jesus, and Mary's guiding us, and Mary can hear us very much, and she's always there when you call upon her and the Holy Spirit, and she's more than willing to help lead you back to her son.
1: Oh, beautiful. Absolutely beautiful. You know, and again, most of us who are listening, Francis, are just in awe, you know, that you had that experience. You know, not many people would have an experience like that. And it's just beautiful when it happens, especially when it's unexpected. But you're right. You know, one of the most beautiful prayers we can pray is in fact, we just heard in the gospel this past weekend, you know, the Canaanite woman who came before the Lord, and she, after Jesus kind of ignored her, after her request to heal her daughter, Jesus kind of just ignores her and says, you know, I've come to, you know, to bring the message to the Jewish people, not to you guys. And she just kneels before him and worships him and says, Lord, help me. Lord, help me. What a simple, beautiful prayer. You know, and so when we just give our all to God, especially we ask the Blessed Mother as well, you know, to intervene, you know, to help me, Blessed Mother. Because what is she, her last words of scripture? Do whatever he tells you. She always directs us to her son, you know, which is absolutely, absolutely beautiful. And she always, and I love the way she pointed to the crucifix. Don't forget what my son did for you. Don't forget, you know, that we are called to live our faith and to share that witness with others, because the best thing we can do is let other people know about our love for Jesus, to help people encounter the life-changing love of Jesus Christ. And I think a story like yours would help people who are doubting, help people who are scared, help people who aren't sure. Wow. You know, God, you know, God is real. You know, she was like awake. She wasn't like tripping or anything like that, or sleepwalking. I mean, you're awake, you know. So sometimes I love how God just let you know, I'm real, I'm here, and He does it through, you know, maybe through seeing a loved one that maybe have passed, or seeing, like you said, a vision of the Blessed Mother, whatever it may be. Sometimes, not all the time, but sometimes God will give us a sign, you know, to encourage us to keep going. You know, to stay on that straight and narrow. You know, sometimes it may not be a person. Sometimes it may be just a sign. I remember once a good friend of mine, you know, he was discerning, you know, marriage and thinking about what his future wife would be like, and praying, going to adoration and praying for her. And the woman was doing the same thing, you know, was praying. But she specifically asked in adoration for a sign for her future husband, and she had a very specific request of what that sign would be. And so my friend now is just going about his business. A friend of his says, "Hey, I'm supposed to pick this person up at the airport. I can't make it. You know, I think it was his sister. I'm picking my sister up at the airport. I can't make it. Can you go get her for me? I really appreciate it." So he goes, and he goes, well, since this is his sister, he wanted to be nice, and he decided to get her some flowers. But he didn't get, red roses. He got like yellow roses. And so he goes to the airport. He's there with these roses for her, just to be nice. And then the sign that, and when she saw him, she just started crying. He thought, oh my goodness, what's wrong? And later he would find out that's the sign that she got, that she wanted from God. My future husband will give me yellow roses. And sure enough, they ended up getting married and having a beautiful family. And, thanks be to God. All right. Well, we finished our series of Our Life in Christ, Reflections on the Most Holy Rosary. I hope you enjoyed the series. Again, you can go back and listen to the entire series by going to podcastcentralew10.com/radio. All right, we're going to talk about Archbishop Fulton Sheen tomorrow, America's Apostle. And until we're together again, my friends, may Almighty God bless you, keep you, and protect you, the Father, and the Son, and the Holy Spirit. Amen.
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7: Welcome to Catholic Blitz, and today in the hot seat is Father Ken Briganti. Are you ready?
8: Let's go for it.
7: All right, your question is, can someone be rebaptized? And you have 1 minute.
8: No, next question. Oh, okay. The long answer would be, baptism belongs like with confirmation and holy orders. We call that an indelible mark. You only receive baptism once, confirmation once, you're ordained a deacon once, you're ordained a priest, and those who are bishops are ordained a bishop once. Now, so it leaves this indelible mark on your soul that even when you die and you go into heaven, it is there for all eternity. Now, other sacraments like penance and Eucharist and anointing of the sick, you can receive multiple times. And then matrimony, well, obviously you can only marry once, but if your spouse dies, then you can have the sacrament again. I hope that answers it.
7: Okay. Good job. Come back again for more Catholic Blitz.
9: If an atheist were to take his claim that there's no God to its logical conclusion, he'd have to admit that life is meaningless because it's just a cosmic accident and that people have no real worth. Think about it. If we have no soul, then we're no more than matter, springs and widgets that achieved self-awareness. The atheist George Wald said, quote, 400 years ago, there was a collection of molecules named Shakespeare, which produced Hamlet. And Bertrand Russell said that all man's achievement will be buried beneath the debris of a universe in ruins. Of course, you might meet an atheist with a sense of purpose or high moral standards, but that's not because of their belief that life's an accident and man is just highly evolved space sludge. It's because atheists were created with a purpose. They have a soul that's drawn to truth, beauty, and goodness. And they were made in the image and likeness of God, just like you and me. And you don't have to believe in gravity to have it pull you to the ground. This is Chris Stefanik from RealLifeCatholic.com.
10: This is Father Elias Dorm. The fathers spoke of holy confession as almost a second baptism. 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But God sees us in terms of our repentance. As often as we fall, we get up and we start over again, begging the help of God's mercy and God's grace.
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4: 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Welcome to Ave Maria in the Afternoon, examining the world through the lens of faith from the heart of the Church to help us navigate the culture. Here's Dr. Marcus Peter.
5: Good afternoon. Thank you very much for joining us on this hour of Ave Maria in the Afternoon. I'm Marcus Peter. We're going to begin by looking at an historical anniversary, one that was brought to my attention, and I spent some time thinking about it because it was such a unique event in modern history, I'd say, and that has to do with the Klondike Gold Rush. And the reason why I bring this up, the reason why this is so crucial is because the gold rush phenomena that happened essentially, so from about, 1849 to the end of the 1800s here in the United States of America, were some of the years where we saw great fluctuations in the desire for the building of wealth and loss of life, loss of property, loss of material capacity, all because for a while there, we were sold the narrative that all that glitters is gold. Now, not all that glitters is gold. And I think there's a lot that we can learn from the Klondike Gold Rush. The reality of the matter is we've always seen rushes towards material commodity. If it's not gold, it's Bitcoin. If it's not Bitcoin, it's diamonds. If it's not, you can go on and on. Every generation is going to find some new iteration that we chase, that we pursue, and sometimes with relentless force, only to find that we've lost our souls, lost lives, lost property, and lost our families in the process. And so I want to talk about that. After that, we will talk with Ed Clancy. A federal high court in Nigeria has barred Islamic police from arresting a Christian convert, but things are still very tenuous there. And then finally, we're joined by my friend Steve Ray. Archaeologists have reported that they believe they found one of the most important churches in history, and therefore one of the most significant archaeological finds of modern history. And this is the potential location of the First Council of Nicaea. You heard me right. This was one of the most pivotal events in the history of Christianity. And Steve is going to join me to talk about the fact that he's been there, and he's looking forward to going back there to specifically spend time at this church. And he's also going to talk about how significant and crucial this council was and why ecumenical councils are such a central part of the development of the life of the church. For now, the headlines.
6: Thank you, Marcus, and good afternoon, everyone. 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It's the Feast of St. Hyacinth. And today's news is brought to you by Visiting Angels, providing loving care and assistance for seniors in need at visitingangels.com. The president says the U.S. will heavily bomb Oman if it gets in the way of the U.S. reopening the Straits of Hormuz. He also called on Iran to raise the white

0: Tropical storm Layla is weakening as it moves westward away from the main Hawaiian islands. At least one person is dead and thousands are without power after Layla blew through. The latest update from the National Hurricane Center puts the storm about 270 miles west of Honolulu with maximum sustained winds of roughly 60 miles an hour. And Ginny Lou, a 6-year-old pug, is the world's ugliest dog. She was crowned the winner at the 50th annual World's Ugliest Dog Contest held Friday at the Sonoma County Fairgrounds in Santa Rosa, California. Her owner, Michelle Grady, will get $5,000 and the opportunity for Ginny Lou to appear on a mug root beer can. It was Ginny Lou's fourth attempt to be declared the ugliest. From the AveMariaRadio.net news desk, I'm Dan McGraw.
1: Good afternoon and welcome back. I'm Marcus Peter. Today is the anniversary of the beginning of the Klondike Gold Rush. It erupted after the discovery of gold near Rabbit Creek in the Yukon. This is on August the 16th, 1896. Rapidly, it became one of history's greatest illusions for humanity's endless pursuit of wealth and not wisdom. And the problem is, greatest illustrations, and the problem is every generation is going to come up against a new kind of material rush. And that's why learning from history is such an important facet of our growth in maturity as Christians. So gold fever, it reached Seattle about a year during July of 1897. Steamships had docked with more than a ton of gold packed inside suitcases and coffee cans and blankets. And at that point, newspapers exploded with stories of instant fortunes. And all of these transformed ordinary daily diligent citizens into gold fever pilgrims chasing this earthly paradise that they were promised. And the problem is, it was more vividly in their imagination than in the reality of the Yukon. The numbers today reveal the staggering reality. So nearly 100,000 people left homes across the country and occupations to pursue wealth in this area of the Yukon, and only about 30,000 completed the brutal journey into the Klondike. Many of them lost their lives. And of the 30,000, only about 4,000 found meaningful quantities of gold. And even then, an even smaller number actually became wealthy off of whatever quantities of gold they found, which means the overwhelming majority, and I mean, you're talking less than 1% at this point, the overwhelming majority exchanged the life that they knew, the security that they had, for fantasy, and they sacrificed and encountered tremendous disappointment, loss of life, loss of family, loss of livelihood. History has shown us time and time again that human beings excel at calculating possible rewards if done rightly. The problem is, sometimes the promise of the reward is so alluring that we can consistently not calculate the probable cost of getting there. One quarter of the Seattle Police Department force resigned. Streetcar operators abandoned their work, and so the routes were left unmanned. Merchants closed businesses. Commerce across Seattle took a massive hit. Even elected officials across the Seattle area, the greater Seattle area, some of them deserted their offices. They just walked out of the offices. Charles McKay, he recognized this enduring weakness 2 centuries ago, and he observed, "Men, it has been well said, think in herds. It will be seen that they go mad in herds." The Klondike Gold Rush was just another chapter in that larger human story. The funny thing is, popular memory celebrates the successful miner. He, with his sack of nuggets slung over his shoulder, who made a killing for himself, so to speak. Historical memory must be honest. We must remember the exhausted father carrying 2,000 pounds of supplies across mountain passes, because the Canadian authorities at the time demanded that if you were going to be a prospector in the area, you had to come into Canada from the US with every prospector bringing at least a year's worth of provisions. So you had to sell so much of what you owned in order to have a year's worth of provisions so that you could even come in to prospect. The Northwest Mounted Police, the Mounties, under Superintendent Sam Steele,

0: they understood that these dreamers, well, they can forget the limits of their own biology. And so thousands of men climbed the Chilkoot Pass 20 or even 30 times because pack animals couldn't survive the steep ascent. There was actually one frozen slope that laborers had carved roughly 1,500 steps into in this solid ice, actually. In fact, they call it the Golden Stairs today. And in some weird way, as I was doing my research on the Klondike Gold Rush, this particular location reminded me of Led Zeppelin's Stairway to Heaven. You know, all that glitters is gold, and now you quite literally have these stairs that are called the Golden Stairs. Many people who collected tolls upon those frozen steps. And in fact, funnily enough, many of them earned more money than the countless prospectors who climbed them every day trying to hunt for gold. Human history demonstrates that those who are selling shovels often prosper more reliably than those buying them, especially when it comes to gold rushes. The Klondike quickly attracted another industry, and that industry was, well, food packaging, actually. So miracle food packages promised miraculous nutrition, portable houses, electric gold pans, mining schools, clairvoyance, trained gophers that supposedly would sniff out where the gold was. Many different entrepreneurs came forth to try to facilitate this great foolish endeavor. Nature, however, was magnificently indifferent. In the spring of 1898, an avalanche upon the Chilkoot Pass killed 63 people in a few terrifying seconds. Storms destroyed camps. It scattered supplies around the wilderness. More than 3,000 horses and pack animals died along the White Pass. And I could go on and on, but the fact of the matter is even those who reached Dawson City had another enemy. They starved. Government officials found that remaining provisions during September of 1897 were so limited that they issued public warnings. Food supplies would fail before winter ended, and those who had inadequate provisions were courting death. And, okay, so Inspector Constantine of the Mounties, he warned prospective settlers that if they starved, they quite literally had no recourse in those deserted towns. And the problem is disease followed, hunger followed. Now, I can tell you the stories of what happened, but you can also look it up. What I want to highlight here is that the Klondike reveals a deeper spiritual lesson that you and I have to wake up to. Civilizations throughout history, every generation, we create our own idols. We create our own golden calves. Ancient Israel molded one from jewelry beneath Mount Sinai. Modern cultures make them from stock prices, cryptocurrencies, celebrities, political power, endless consumption. You name it, every one of us has idols we need to cast down before the Lord. None of us is exempt from this. Every day we need this purification. Tolstoy wrote a short story, How Much Land Does a Man Need? And in that story, there's a sister who wisely remarks, loss and gains are brothers twain. That single proverb is exactly what's going on here. That we need to understand fortunes can rise rapidly and disappear with equal speed. And that's why scripture teaches us, do not toil to acquire wealth. Be wise enough to desist. Now, that doesn't mean that wealth is sinful. But the story here is, what does it profit a man to gain the whole world and forfeit his soul? Because not everything is worth pursuing. Not all that glitters is gold. Because the deepest irony about the Klondike is in the fact that countless fortunes emerged during the gold rush by people who were not directly seeking gold. They'd never mined a single ounce of gold. Merchants, transport companies, restaurant operators, toll collectors. In fact, Donald Trump's grandfather, Friedrich Trump, built restaurants and hotels serving miners during that era. It's a little fun fact I discovered. The point of the matter here is that St. Augustine, if you read his confessions, he identified humanity's deepest disorder. Our hearts are restless until it rests in God. And I understand between whatever struggles the economy has and the need to provide for a family, these are legitimate concerns. But the solution is not to chase idols, nor is it to make an idol of the government. The solution is, number one, faith in God, and by virtue of faith in God, diligence and discerned, prudent decisions in providence. So yes, we as Christians can remember the Klondike Gold Rush, and we can be grateful that they've taught us such a powerful lesson, because their frozen mountains and where they perished are our glowing screens today, our smartphones. It's easy to point the finger at them, but our markets, our platforms, our careers are the gold fields of the 1800s. The anniversary of the Klondike Gold Rush deserves remembrance. We have to remember it because the frozen trails of the Yukon teach us the same lesson that Christ proclaimed beside the Sea of Galilee. Treasure that is pursued without God will enslave us and, frankly, kill us. Wealth that is received under God's providence becomes a gift, and that gift is ordered towards charity, and that gift, therefore, can be used for the sake of building the common good and the glory of God. Only one treasure will survive our death, my friends. Only one kingdom will endure every economic collapse. So let us fix our eyes upon the cross of Christ, and today, let us cast down our idols. Stay tuned, I'm Marcus Peter.
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0: Afternoon and welcome back. I'm Marcus Peter. A federal high court in Nigeria has restrained authorities in the country's Kano state and the Islamic Religious Police, they're known as the Hizbah, from arresting a 22-year-old woman because she converted from Islam to Christianity and rejected a forced marriage. Ed Clancy joins us to talk about more. Ed is the outreach director of Aid to the Church in Need USA. Ed, thank you for joining us again. How are you?
1: You're very welcome. It's good to be here. I'm doing well. Thank you.
0: I'm always grateful when you make the time. So since we last spoke, I know that you've been dealing with quite a number of issues, this particular one, about the Nigerian courts. Before we talk about this particular issue, share with us the present state of Nigeria, particularly with regard to the persecution of Christians.
1: Nigeria is maybe the archetypical example of study and contrast, in that we have a church that is completely vibrant, alive, full of vocations, high mass attendance. At the same time, it's the place in the world that has the highest number of those who die for their faith, for the Christian faith. Even though it's not always in the headlines, every day in Nigeria, there's some sort of infringement on the rights of Christians. Recently, there were a few attacks. Thankfully, there weren't deaths. And in a way, it's almost like saying, you know, you only lost a leg, you didn't die in Nigeria when these things happen. So it is an ongoing problem. It has gotten some publicity, some notoriety in that what's happening there, but really not much has changed for the better.
0: Do you think you could also share with us how so many of us in the developed West, in the United States, we are ignorant of that kind of a way of living because it's so outside of the realm of our day-to-day freedom of professing faith in Christ?

0: Yeah, it is amazing that we contrast our suffering with theirs, and that we might have a problem because there was a thunderstorm on the way to church and it delayed us, or you know, it snowed or something like that that delayed us or caused a problem, or we have an important other event. In Nigeria, there are many places where walking to church, being in church, is actually a possibility of a violent act. And there, with not many resources or with not the riches that we have, as I mentioned before, the faith is very vibrant. I mean, the most recent study of mass attendance in the world, Nigeria was the number one country in the world with close to 90% weekly mass attendance. And you can contrast that to the United States, which is probably under 20%. I think it's represented as 20%. So it is really quite a different world.
1: Can you also share with us how we've always known this throughout history, that even in the midst of persecution, Christianity thrives and grows. Other religions don't have that same concept of growth. Share with us that kind of a spirit and how that's happening in Nigeria right now.
0: I think a perfect example, and I use this example many times, is Michael Inadi, who was a seminarian back in 2000, who was abducted from Kaduna, the major seminary in Kaduna. And he was, with three other seminarians, was taken, tortured, mistreated for 3 or 4 days. And Michael Inadi, rather than bowing down to the pressure, would literally confronted his captor and told him that he had to repent because one day he'd be facing the Lord and he'd have to answer for his sins. And the man was so outraged. He said, "If you mention the word Jesus or anything to do with Christianity again, I'm going to kill you." And he said, "I will pray for you." And the man killed him. Michael Inadi was an 18-year-old seminarian, just starting in his seminary studies. And his example is resonating through Nigeria, where there's not one seminary that in some way doesn't honor Michael Inadi for who he is. And it is actually inspiring vocations in Nigeria, and also courage in the young people in Nigeria.
1: Can you also share with us, by virtue of that, this story, this particular issue of the woman who converted, the 22-year-old woman, yeah, who converted and rejected a forced marriage, and of course, by Sharia law alone, mm-hmm, they would go after her.
0: Yes. So in Nigeria, there are 12 states that have some sort of Sharia law enforced in the state, and they're all in the north. And one of them is Kano State, and Kano State is where this young woman, Sarah, I think that's her actual baptized name, but either way, she was being sent off to be married to a man she didn't know by her family. Her parents had died a few years ago, and she was going to be, you know, married into a family, if you will, that she didn't want to know part of. And when she objected, she was beaten. And seeking refuge, she found a Christian family who took her in, and over the span of weeks and months, she became converted. She literally, of her own volition, converted to Christianity. When that was found out, when they heard that she had converted, the Sharia court, the Hizbah, Rijal al-Hizbah, which is essentially like a review panel of morality in the Islamic tradition, essentially gave a fatwa or a death, mm-hmm, sentence to her. And she was to be arrested, but she escaped, and now she's in Jos, which is a little bit further south than Kano, and she's in hiding. And when the state of Kano sought her arrest and, you know, return to Kano, the court in Jos said, "No, we're not going to send her back." And this is, again, it's a study in sort of two different worlds, and the fact that it's against the law, federal law in Nigeria, for them to do this, and yet the local states are doing it regularly. And, you know, we have a system not only where there's two different sets of law, but the application of the law is completely different for Christians versus Muslims.
1: Can we talk about how, if the civil courts had not intervened, like you said, the application of the law, what would have happened to her? I know the obvious, but it would be good if this was explicitly set out. And then secondly, the fact that there are cases where, unfortunately, the rights of these individuals are not being honored.
0: Yeah. So it's important to understand that there's essentially

0: not only two sets of laws, but two sort of arbiters or execution executives of the law. Not only is the state or the federal government going to execute the law, but also these groups, these as it's called, Rijal al-Hizbah, which is a sort of this group of men that decide we're going to enforce the Sharia court's ruling on a person, regardless of what the federal government or state government says. And that's likely what would have happened here, because oftentimes in Nigeria, as in Pakistan and many other countries, the state doesn't get involved. What it does is it stays uninvolved and therefore allows these people to be taken. No better example was the young woman, I guess about 5 years ago in Sokoto, Rebecca, who had that tweet or some sort of social media posting that was considered objectionable. And because of that, she was sought out, she was beaten, she was stoned, and then she was burned. That was not done by the state. That was not done by the police. It was not done by the military. It was done by people, young men, who decided to take the law into their own hands.
1: Even if we don't see or hear about the cases of loss of life, there are also constant smaller ways of persecution, like barring individuals from going to service and imposing Islamic dress codes, Islamic rules, societal rules on Christian individuals, even when there's no cause of doing so.
0: Yeah, that's actually a very good point, and something that just recently came up, that in Sokoto, which is in the north northwest of Nigeria, a law was passed where it is now illegal for men and women to assemble in public together, which means that a Catholic mass with men and women would technically be illegal. It also means that a Catholic mass with a male priest and female congregants would be illegal. And the church wonders, how might that be enforced? Even though it's against federal law, even though it's against common sense, it is now the law in Sokoto. And Sokoto is the state of the Northeast, but it's also essentially the seat of the caliphate, of the, you know, the desire to rule Nigeria under the caliphate of Sokoto, the Sultan of Sokoto.
1: Ed, as usual, I'm very grateful that you join us to share about what's going on. Thank you for keeping this at the forefront of our minds. I've been talking with Ed Clancy, Outreach Director of Aid to the Church in Need USA, and he's been sharing with us about the general situation in Nigeria, persecution against Christians, and in a particular way, we've been looking at the case of Sarah, a 22-year-old woman who converted from Islam to Christianity and rejected a forced marriage. Stay tuned, I'm Marcus Peter.
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8: Was Jesus' risen body the same body he dwelled in while living on earth? According to the Catholic Catechism, it was the same body that was crucified, but it was glorified and different in profound ways from the risen body of Lazarus, which Jesus brought forth from the tomb. Lazarus returned to his same earthly life with the same limitations he had when he left it. Jesus rose with new powers. His body was no longer confined to time and space. He could appear and disappear at will. He could walk through doors. He could also eat and drink as he did with the apostles to prove to them that he was not a ghost. He could appear in whatever guise he chose, as he did with Mary Magdalene when she thought he was the gardener. The reality of the resurrection of the body seemed an impossibility to the disciples. They needed the added impetus of God's grace to accept and believe such a reality. This is Peggy Stanton, and this has been the Order of Malta's Minute with the Catechism.
9: Christ is the answer, with Father John Ricardo.
10: John, chapter 8, verse 51. Jesus is in a discussion with some of the leaders of the Jews. They're talking about Abraham. Abraham lived 1,500 years before the time of Jesus. So in the course of the discussion, Jesus says, "Truly, truly, I say to you, if anyone keeps my word, he will never see death." He says that often in the Gospels. "He who keeps my word or believes in me will never die." To which the Jews say, "Now we know you have a demon." And they say, "Abraham died, as did the prophets. All the patriarchs, the great men and women of the history of Israel. All these people died, and you say, if anyone keeps my word, he will never taste death? Are you greater than our father Abraham, who died? And the prophets, who died?" And Jesus says, "Your father Abraham rejoiced that he was to see my day. He saw it and was glad." To which the Jews say, "You are not yet 50 years old, and you've seen Abraham?" And Jesus answers, "Truly, truly, I say to you, before Abraham was, I am."
11: Good afternoon and welcome back. I'm Marcus Peter. Now, there's been an exciting piece of archaeological discovery, which is one of the great joys of being Catholic, that science continues to catch up and prove the wonders of divine revelation in the fullness of the faith. And one such example is the location, quite possibly the location, of the Council of Nicaea. Joining me to talk about the Council, his visit to this area, and of course, his own journey in the Catholic faith and why ecumenical councils are so crucial, is my dear friend Steve Ray. Now, Steve is an apologist extraordinaire. He is a prolific author and defender of the Catholic faith, CatholicConvert.com, FootprintsOfGod.com, and he leads pilgrimages across the world with Corporate Travel Services, Ave Maria Radio, and Footprints of God. And Steve, thank you for joining us. How are you?
12: I'm very good, thank you. Just home from Ireland and packing up and getting ready to go to Lourdes in Fatima with another group.
11: Steve, did you pick up an Irish accent while you were there?
12: It's easy to do that. And talking to you, I pick up a Malaysian accent.
11: Oh, then you don't want to spend too much time with me. Oh, but
12: can I tell you a quick story?
11: Oh, sure thing. Yes.
12: On our way home from Ireland, this is a sad story, but it just shows how being open to the Lord works. We were sitting at on our seat in the plane, and a lady came by, couldn't get her suitcase up, so I helped her get it up, and she was so grateful, and she noticed my cross, which I wear all the time for the very purpose that it served here. And she said, "Oh, I love that." And I said, "Thank you, ma'am." I said, "I want everybody to know I'm a Catholic and I know what's true." She said, "That's so nice." And she was all excited about it. And then afterwards, I helped her get her suitcase down and she said a few more words and then she left. I got an email from her later that day, Marcus, and it said, "Dear Mr. Ray, I looked you up on the internet after talking to you and I realized my husband and I, who you were, and I want you to know how important that meeting was." She said, "I was on my way home from Ireland 3 days early. I had to scramble to get a flight, and I ended up, God put me next to you for a reason." She said, "I just got an email today that my son had shot himself, and I'm going home for the funeral." And she said, "And God put you and your wife there to comfort me just by the fact that you wore that cross and you were kind and you talked to me." And she said, "It reminded me of God's goodness, even though I'm going home for such a horrific event. But you and your wife made it all a blessing in a sense." And then she wrote back to me again the next day, even elaborated more. My point is that we really need to, when we're traveling or whatever else we do, practice the Nicene Creed. Let people know we're Christians. If you do something good for people, let them know it's because you're a Catholic.

0: And then you can be a blessing to people. I'm still reeling, wrapping my mind around what happened there on that plane.
1: That, you know, it's funny, Steve, you've been in ministry for so many years now, and I think you'd be the first to say you most often don't hear the fruits of the numerous good works that you do and the seeds that you plant. So having stories like this, I imagine, is an amazing affirmation to the call that God has placed in your life.
0: Yep, and I only share it with you to encourage other people to do the same. Mm-hmm. Let people know you're Catholic. Step out of your comfort zone. Help people. Let them know you help them because you're a Catholic. Wear something that lets people know who you are. And that's the only reason I do it, as an exhortation and an encouragement to other people to do the same and be available to God, to be his minister while we're out in the world. Anyway, that gets us back to the Nicene Creed, which is why I do all of those things, man, Marcus. I want to start this way. I believe in one God, the Father, the Almighty, maker of heaven and earth, of all things visible and invisible, seen and unseen now. I believe in one Lord Jesus Christ, the only begotten Son of God, born of the Father before all ages, God from God, light from light, true God from true God, begotten, not made, consubstantial with the Father. We say those words with such lightness, but those words were hammered out by men who were willing to even get in fights with each other, travel across the Roman Empire to come up with these words that were hammered out on an anvil with a sledgehammer. And those words that we say so casually every Sunday and other times are really profound, and they're the heart of what we're going to be talking about today and how those words got here and where we got them from, because those words are not in the Bible. Those words are Catholic tradition. They are teachings of the church. And as a Protestant, I didn't come up with that. I copied it from the Catholic Church.
1: In fact, what you highlight is so crucial that because these things are not in the Bible, it was necessary for the wisdom of God to guide the bishops to grant us the clear language and guidance for thinking rightly and believing rightly about our faith.
0: Yep. I'm on Catholic Answers Live tonight, and our topic is tradition. So this just dovetails with what I'm doing the show with you and Catholic Answers Live tonight on the tradition, because that's what it really is. The great heresies of the Catholic faith, or the Christian faith, the great heresies, especially of the first centuries, was who and what is God, who and what is Jesus, and who and what is the Holy Spirit. It took 500 years for the councils and the synods and the popes to hammer that all out, to put it in a simple form like the Nicene Creed that we can recite and take for granted, actually, but it's one of the great treasures that we have. And Marcus, you as a Protestant too in your former life, we didn't come up with this from the Bible alone. The Bible alone never uses the word Trinity. It never uses the word hypostatic union or God from God, light from light, or consubstantial with the Father. These are all words, theological and philosophical words and phrases that the church clearly defined so that we can so that the simple person, let's say this works out on a pig farm back in Asia Minor, never saw anything beautiful, only smells the pig farm all day, and is uneducated, but he can memorize this creed, and he can tell the most learned man in the world what he knows is true. That's the beauty of this, and it was the church that came up with it.
1: And in fact, like you rightly highlight too, if not for the wisdom of these councils, Christians would still be, like you said earlier, men were willing to come to blows over these very important things about who God is, who Jesus Christ is, and who the Holy Spirit is.
0: I wish bishops still had that passion. I wish the bishops today still had that passion to have councils and take it so seriously. The Council of Nicaea, just imagine, this is what we're going to talk about. It's the first ecumenical council. It took place in 325. And what's special about that? We're celebrating the 1,700 years of that council. 1,700 years. United States is only 250 years this year. We're talking 17. We belong to the oldest existing institution in the world, the Catholic Church. There's no office that's been longer than the chair of Peter. And so we are celebrating when we talk about this. The first half we'll talk about this, the creed and what happened there, and then the second half about the

0: new discoveries and so on, and my trip over there, because we went there. But it was in 325, and it was under Pope Sylvester the First, under Emperor Constantine. This council took place in 325. So what's another date that's near that that shows us how incredible this is? Christianity was illegal, and people were persecuted and killed and deprived of their property and their families for being Christian. And only in 313 did Christianity become legalized by Constantine. And we're talking only 12 years later that Constantine himself calls this ecumenical council with bishops from around the world, and he begs them all to come and to please find unity on this idea of who Jesus is. This is only 12 years after Christianity became legalized. So the 318 bishops, that's what Athanasius said, is 318. Eusebius says more than 250, but I like Athanasius. He's my patron saint, and I trust him more than Eusebius on this one. But he was there, and if you imagine these people coming from all over the world, from Persia and Rome, just think of the traveling conditions, the horrific travel, and yet these bishops who had been persecuted, many come maimed and blind, came to that council.
1: For the sake of coming to a true defense of the teachings of Christianity. We're going to continue on the other side of the break talking with Steve Ray about the discovery of the location of the Council of Nicaea. This is exciting stuff. Stay tuned. I'm Marcus Peter.
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8: Blessed are the poor in spirit, for theirs is the kingdom of heaven. Mother Angelica said that the essence of evangelization is to tell everyone that Jesus loves you. Matt Frad says that it is one beggar showing another beggar where to find bread. Are we so full of the things of the world that we can't hear or receive the gifts that God is giving to us? In Isaiah, we hear, "The Lord delights in you. I've called you by name. You are mine. You are precious in my eyes, and I love you." Well, we often don't want to hear that, and in the Gospel of Matthew, it hits us over the head even more that we're invited to be part of the kingdom of God. Jesus is king, and he's come to establish his kingdom. The Beatitudes are the eight roads to God. They lead us with his gifts of the Holy Spirit to become the new person in Christ who will find happiness and bring that happiness to others. Blessed are the poor in spirit, for theirs is the kingdom of heaven.
7: For more about the Beatitudes, visit EWTNRC.com.
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1: Good afternoon and welcome back. I'm Marcus Speed. I'm talking with Steve Ray. He's an apologist. He is an author, defender of the Catholic faith, pilgrimage leader, and he'll be on Catholic Answers today talking about tradition as well. And today on our program, he is joining us to talk about the finding of the location where the Council of Nicaea took place. And one of the things that you and I have talked about, but you've been very clear about, Steve, is that so much of early church ecumenical council history took place in modern-day Turkey.
0: The first 8 ecumenical councils took place in Turkey. Nicaea 1, Constantinople 1, Ephesus, Chaldean, Chalcedon, Constantinople 2 and 3, Nicaea 2, and Constantinople 4. There's the first 8. They're held pretty much universally by the Catholic, Orthodox, Protestant churches. And those all took place in Turkey of today. So I say that if Christianity was born in Israel, it grew up in Turkey. That's the way I say it. And by the way, we're taking a group there in October, if you want to go with us. We're going to be going to Ephesus, where the 3rd ecumenical council took place, and we're going to be discussing all of that there. But yes, Turkey is so amazing. And, you know, the sad thing is they don't realize what they have because they're 99% Muslims, and everything has to be seen through the eyes of Islam. And that's just, they don't really understand the treasures that they have there. So now, one last thing about this whole council is, have you ever heard, and I'm not asking you because I know you have, but other people, that, Marcus, that doesn't make one iota of difference. People hear that phrase. They have no idea what it means. Now, it doesn't make one iota of difference, Marcus, and you know it. This is kind of how you would say it. But the whole idea is that the whole argument was on this big word, homoousios or homoousios.
1: Yep.
0: The one has the letter I in the middle of it, H-O-M-O-I-O-U-S-I-O-S, homoousios. That little I is the Greek letter iota.
1: Mm-hmm.
0: With that letter in there, it means that Jesus is of similar substance with the Father, but not co-eternal. The word homoousios without that iota means that he is of consubstantial, co-eternal, co-equal, and of the same substance. And that's, we just got back from Ireland and I showed people a clover. We picked it at the Rock of Cashel where he explained it to the king and converted him. And the clover is one leaf, but it has 3 lobes. That lobe is not that lobe, and that lobe is distinct from that lobe, but all lobes are of the same substance as part of the leaf. So he showed him that. This is what the whole argument was about, whether Jesus was part as a Trinity, as he was co-equal, co-substantial, co-eternal with the Father, or whether he was just kind of Arius was the enemy in that council, saying that Jesus was really a created being. That's what they wanted to say. But anyway, enough of that. We talked about what it is. But in 2001, my wife and I were working on our Footprints of God series, and one of the things I wanted to do was go to see this where this council took place. And we went there in 2001, and they showed us a church, Hagia Sophia. It's called in Turkish, which means a church of wisdom, Sophia. And this was, they call it a museum now, Müzesi, because all the churches that were like historical, they can't be called churches. They have to be museums. Hagia Sophia, the great church, the largest for 1,000 years in Christianity. It was a museum until they turned it now back into a mosque, which is heartbreaking. But they consider them museums. You can't pray there. You can't have mass or anything else. So we went and saw this

0: building right on the waterfront of Iznik. Now, Iznik is about 2 hours' drive from Istanbul south, and it's a 5-hour drive from Iznik to Ephesus. So Turkey's about the size of Texas, in case we just to give a reference point. So we left Istanbul, we drove around and came down to Iznik, which is on Lake Iznik, and it was on the western shore, and they showed us this church, and they said this is where the council took place here and so on. But in 2014, and this is getting to where we're going now, they hadn't known this before. And in 2014, they discovered from aerial footage that there was the remains of a church 2 meters, that's about 6 to 10 feet of water, and they discovered it in the water. And then they said, this must be the church. And that was. They actually did discover the right place. So that was underwater. But recently, the water has subsided, and that has exposed this foundations of this church. And now they started digging below it, and they realize there's another church below it that's even earlier. So that this is the church where the 318 bishops came to, and the site has the church on above it was called the Church of the Holy Fathers. Why? Well, because the Holy Fathers all came there. 318 bishops, they came there, and that's why they built this church in honor of them. And so they started to dig, and they found below it another church was called the Church of Neophytos. That was built earlier. And then they realized that what happened here was that the original council was in that church. It was built prior to the council arriving. And then there was an earthquake. And then, so after the earthquake, they rebuilt a bigger church, and they called it the Church of the Holy Fathers to commemorate the bishops and the fathers of the church who had had the council underneath in the first church that was there. So this is a great discovery that they've had, and I'm thinking of going back just to see this.
1: The stunning reality of it, Steve, is that this is something that you and I have studied as a part of our historical heritage, and to now see more and more of archaeology proving what church history has always known to be true, it gives me goosebumps.
0: Well, it does me too, because I had somebody one time that said to me, I can live with your Nicene Creed. I don't have problem with most of it. The only problem I really have a line with is the line that said, and he suffered under Pontius Pilate. And the person, I said, why do you object to that? He says, well, because with that phrase, you're trying to tie your creed into real history. That's exactly what we're doing. The whole point is we're saying that there was a procurator named Pontius Pilate, and he really existed, and he's the one that put Jesus to death on the cross. And yes, it is historical. And don't think that the rest of the creed is all just kind of some spiritual gobbledygook. The whole creed is historical. It's all metaphysically true. And that line ties it right into the world history. So what ends up happening is you also now find that all of these kind of things tie into history. Where did the council meet that decided that Jesus was Homoousian? It was right there in Iznik, Turkey. Iznik, back in those, today is Nicaea of the earlier years. Once the Ottoman Empire took it, they renamed most of the cities, like Constantinople, they renamed it to Istanbul, and Nicaea, they renamed it to Iznik. But there it is. That's history. You can go visit it. You can imagine those bishops coming from Persia, which is Iran of today, all the way across to Europe, and all coming together. How did they even get there, Marcus? Just imagine that. Many of these are older guys. Some of them had been maimed during the persecutions, and 318 of them arrived, and they're ready to fight and decide and to argue about this. It was important enough to not leave until we have this concluded. And God bless them for doing that, because we have the creed today, which we all hold to be true. And you can go back and see the very place now where they did that.
1: And yet we complain about the inconvenience of going to mass because we've got a soccer game on Sunday.
0: Yep, and the ham might burn in the oven if the preacher keeps preaching too long.

0: So this discovery, but also the Nicene Creed, we've got about 2 minutes left in the segment, Steve. As a convert, to a fellow convert, but also to all of our listeners, there's such a necessity for us to love with all our hearts this heritage that we've been given. Share with us about that.
1: Well, we certainly do, because it is, it's a rich, rich creed that we've been given, and it summarizes the faith. You have many, many denominations and heresies. The Jehovah's Witnesses, the Mormons, say they read the same Bible we do. The Oneness Pentecostals, they all read the same Bible. They come with totally different ideas of who Jesus is. They deny the Trinity, everything. But they're saying they're reading the same book we are. But what happened is the councils, the keys were given to Peter, the Pope, and he's the one that actually called this along with the emperor, and he's the one that ratified it. He had two legates, like legal representatives who were there for the Pope, Sylvester, and when they came up with this conclusion, it was the church that had the authority by God to bind and loose and to make these decisions. That's not Bible alone. It's magisterium and Bible and tradition. And all three of those are like a three-legged stool. They're all required. And here we see the beauty of it. Even Protestants and Orthodox and others agree with the Catholic council of that church. There were no Protestants at the time. Pastor Billy Bob was not there at the council. This was the Catholic bishops from around the world, and they came to this conclusion, and it was ratified by the Pope, and we have all held to that as the doctrine of our faith ever since, and it's one of the great treasures. I have made up my mind, Marcus, that I hope I never have to be a martyr, but I've memorized that creed so I can say it in my sleep. Because I've determined, I told my wife and kids that if I'm ever burned at the stake or shot or whatever they do, I'm going to go down shouting the Nicene Creed at the top of my lips.
0: Okay, you've given me an idea as to what to do. I thought I was going to yell the words, Jesus, I love you, but this is a very powerful way to declare our love for Jesus. Steve, thank you so much. Thank you so much for your time and your wisdom.
1: God bless you, Marcus.
0: God bless you. My guest has been Steve Ray. He's a dear friend, a mentor figure, and he's an apologist. He's a man who loves the Lord dearly and loves his church and his magisterium dearly. And therefore, we can express true, sincere, heartfelt gratitude for the Nicene Creed and the recent discovery of the church wherein the Council of Nicaea took place. Stay tuned. I'm Marcus Peter.
2: This is Father Thomas Petrie. The month of August is dedicated to the Immaculate Heart of Mary. Let us pray. Hail Mary, full of grace, the Lord is with thee. Blessed art thou among women, and blessed is the fruit of thy womb, Jesus. Holy Mary, Mother of God, pray for us sinners, now and at the hour of our death. Amen.
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4: All this month, we'll continue our devotion to the Immaculate Heart of Mary. Plus, we're celebrating the memorial of the Queenship of the Blessed Virgin Mary and the Feast of St. Rose of Lima. 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
5: 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There's two things I want you to do. Keep close to our Lord in the Holy Eucharist. He's really and truly present. Body, blood, soul, and divinity. Stay close to His Mother. With those two loves, you will always have the light to see what is right and what is wrong.
6: The Immaculate Heart of Mary signifies the great purity and love of the heart of the Blessed Virgin Mary for God. 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
7: This is an EWTN Newslink. I'm Teresa Tomeo from Catholic Connection. U.S. negotiator Jared Kushner has held a rare meeting with Hamas, the chief in Egypt, in a push to make progress on the stalled Gaza ceasefire. Officials from other mediating countries also attending, aiming to salvage a new U.S.-backed roadmap for Hamas disarmament and Israeli withdrawal from Gaza. Benjamin Netanyahu rejected the plan last week. And the Pope again calling for an end to the violence in the Holy Land. During his Angelus address yesterday, the Holy Father saying, "I renew my appeal for an end to the ongoing violence against the Palestinian civilian population in the West Bank, and I urgently call on the international community to work toward advancing the two-state solution for a just and lasting peace." For more news of the Catholic perspective, visit EWTNnews.com. I'm Teresa Tomeo, and Catholic Answers Live starts now.

0: Hello and welcome to Catholic Answers Live. I am Cy Kellett, your host. Very happy to be back on a Monday. It's always nice to be back. And thank you very much for taking the time to be here with us. It was Propinquity Week here last week. That is, everybody came together and we had a great time. And then we all, I think, slept real hard through the weekend. So we are recovered and ready to go and ready to have another great week and kind of a clever Monday. I think you're going to enjoy it. We've got two solas that we're going to confront, really. Sola Scriptura and Sola Fide. And the first hour, we'll talk about scripture and tradition and who gets that story right. If you've got questions about scripture and tradition, 888-318-7884. And you know what I mean by who gets that story right. Essentially, there's Orthodox and Catholics in one way of understanding it, and then there are Protestant Christians on the other side. Here to help us dig into that, Steve Ray, Catholic apologist, author, speaker, former Baptist. He became a Catholic after studying the early church fathers with his wife, Janet. CatholicConvert.com is his website where you can find his books, talks, pilgrimages, other resources, including Crossing the Tiber and Upon This Rock. And he's also the host and producer of a wonderful documentary series, The Footprints of God, The Story of Salvation from Abraham to Augustine. Steve Ray, welcome.
1: Well, thank you, Cy. Always good to be here. Just home from a very successful pilgrimage to Ireland. And then we're just washing our clothes and repacking, and next week taking off to Lourdes and Fatima with another sold-out group.
0: Just home from is your first three words every time I speak with you. Just home from. And Ireland, was that one? I read your beautiful piece on Knock, but you had a good time in Ireland?
1: Yeah, it's in Catholic Answers magazine, by the way, if anybody wants to read it. Just do a search in the magazine for Knock, K-N-O-C-K. It was a great time. That's my favorite apparition. I like that one the best. And we have a great time there. And I love Ireland. Our pilgrimage is called the Catholic Heritage of Ireland. We're planning a second version for 2 years from now. The northern part of Ireland is going to be called the Saints and Shrines of Ireland.
0: Oh, beautiful, beautiful. And you hit Knock this time. But okay, so the division of Ireland is probably a good place to start because it's divided between Protestant and Catholic sides and less divided, I guess, than it once was, I hope, but still divided. Yep. And that means two different approaches to scripture. And that's what we want to get at with you. Who gets scripture, the whole scripture and tradition story correct?
1: Yeah.
0: So will you give me, Steve, to start, your top three reasons

0: off, I put Catholic glasses on and everything was clear. Anyway, so the number one reason why I would reject sola scriptura is because it's unscriptural, totally unscriptural. The Bible never teaches that there's the Bible alone. In fact, it teaches contrary to that. It never teaches the Bible alone, nor is there ever a list given of which books should be collected in that canon of scripture. So unless you take the index as being inspired also, there's no list of books that go in there, and it's unscriptural theology. Second, it was never intended to stand alone with no interpreter, which is why we have spiritual anarchy today. Everybody and their brother picks up the Bible, says they are now an instant theologian. They can read the Bible for themselves and interpret it for themselves. Thank you very much, Martin Luther. And what ends up happening is everybody comes up with a different interpretation, a different ecclesiology, a different soteriology, all these different things, and it ends up being chaos. So you can go down Main Street in my town, you can go to the Presbyterian, or actually there's the Split Peas. There's lots of different Presbyterians you could go to, or the Methodists, or the Baptist, or the Lutherans, or the Assemblies of God. So who's right? They're all reading the same book, coming up with different conclusions. So the second reason is it was never intended to stand alone without an official interpreter, because if it does, it causes anarchy. Third one, the church has always believe that never taught sola scriptura. I wouldn't say that they always taught it was wrong, because there was no such thing to oppose. It wasn't until Martin Luther came along that that idea came about, that it would be that every plowboy and servant girl can interpret the Bible for themselves. That was never part of Christianity all the way up until the first 1500 years. Third, I like to use this example, when I take my groups to Israel on Mount of Olives, when Jesus went up into heaven, all they saw the bottom of his dirty feet. And when he got to the cloud, he did not call back and say, "Oh, and by the way, guys, don't forget to read my book."
1: No, there was no book there.
0: There was no book.
1: Right.
0: He never said there was going to be a book. There was the Old Testament, yes, but nobody would have dreamed in 100 years that there were going to be 27 new writings added to the canon of the Jewish Bible and be equal to Genesis, Exodus, Leviticus, Numbers, and Deuteronomy. Who would have ever dreamed that these motley crew of disciples, fishermen no less, who smelled like fish, not like books, that they were going to write things that would end, and one of them is even an IRS agent. Matthew, whoever dreamed that they were going to write anything down and have it collected and added to the Old Testament canon. So Jesus, what did he leave behind when he went up into heaven? He didn't leave a book, never said there would be a book. Nobody dreamed there was going to be a new book added. He left 12 men, and those 12 men taught and practiced the deposit of faith that Jesus gave them and the Holy Spirit revealed to them. So they had 12 men, and they left a tradition, their practice and their teaching. 400 years later, some of those writings were collected into a book called the New Testament. So that's number four. Well, I already did number five, that nobody would have ever dreamed that the deposit of faith, that there was going to be something written called a deposit of faith, which would be added to the other book. So those are my five reasons why I had to reject sola scriptura, and there's other reasons as well, but I think those are five quick ones to start.
1: Scripture and tradition, unfortunately, the whole issue of scripture and tradition is a dividing issue between Protestant Christians and Catholics. And whichever side of that you are on, or maybe neither side, you're welcome to call with your questions about the appropriate place for scripture and tradition. 888-318-7884. 888-318-7884. It seems to me like you've probably been confronted this many times. I think the Bereans is one, and then 2 Timothy chapter 3 is another place where they'll go, "Yes, it is taught in Scripture." So how about if I just read you 2 Timothy, the passage that and you respond to why this. This is what second letter of St. Timothy chapter 3 verses 16 and 17 says. All scripture is inspired by God and is useful for teaching,

0: for refutation, for correction, and for training in righteousness, so that one who belongs to God may be competent and equipped for every good work. Why is that not teaching sola scriptura?
1: Well, it doesn't say sola scriptura. It doesn't say Bible alone is the source of all authority and everything you need to know. What it says is it's profitable for training in righteousness. Of course it is. But being profitable, all scripture is inspired by God, but who defines what scripture is? Who made the decision what scripture is and what scripture isn't? Who decided that this 27 books of the New Testament were now to be called scripture? So that's the first issue. Second of all, it doesn't say that it's the only source of authority. It just said that it's profitable for these other things. And Paul also Paul also writing to Timothy says that the pillar and bulwark of the faith, or the pillar and foundation of the faith, is what? The Bible?
0: No,
1: it's the church. The church is the pillar and foundation of the faith. So if that passage said that scripture, and oh, by the way, remember when Timothy wrote that, he was referring to the Old Testament books, not the New Testament books, because there were no New Testament books in a collection yet. So when Paul was writing that to Timothy, he was referring to the Old Testament scriptures. Yep. And he said all scriptures inspired by God, meaning the Old Testament. We then extrapolate that and refer to the New Testament now that we know that's also scripture.
0: Right.
1: But the Protestant, when he quotes that literally, he has to only refer to the Old Testament, not the New. Do you have the Berean passage?
0: Oh, I don't have it up. How about let me see if I can find it. Yeah, how about
1: I can paraphrase it.
0: Go ahead, yeah.
1: Okay, Paul comes to the Thessalonians and he preaches to them. And they reject him. And he said that the teaching that he taught them was a revelation from God, things that had never been taught before. It was a new revelation from God that he brought to them. They rejected him and what he said, and they threw him out. So in other words, they're the sola scriptura ones. They would only believe what the Old Testament said. They were not going to believe anything Paul said, even though it was a revelation from God. Now he comes to the Bereans. He says, in fact, I'm going to be giving this talk in Berea in October when I take my group on a St. Paul cruise. If anybody wants to go, they can. But I'm going to be giving this talk in Berea, right where Paul stood when he was talking to the Bereans. And he said the Bereans were more open-minded because they received his word, comparing it with scripture. What does that mean? They're not the sola scriptura guys. The Thessalonians are the sola scriptura that rejected this new revelation from God. They only wanted only scripture, and it was the Old Testament. The Bereans were more open-minded, more noble, because they heard what Paul said, compared it to the Old Testament, and they said, yes, this is divine revelation from God. So they accepted the new scriptures. They accepted the new teaching and revelation from Paul, rejecting the idea that it has to only be the Old Testament that's scripture.
0: Go ahead, Steve.
1: Every Baptist church, every church that's called Berean Baptist, I tell them you should change your name to the Thessalonian Baptist Church because they were the real ones.
0: 888-3187-884, our number. Let's talk about scripture and tradition this hour. Steve Ray, our guest, will get to calls right after this on Catholic Answers Live.
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0: Welcome back, Catholic Answers Live. We're hitting the sore spots today, two of the sore spots anyways, between Catholics, Orthodox, and Protestants. And not all Protestants are exactly the same on these things, of course, but in general, that's the outline of the thing. And Sola Scriptura is one of the, one might say, traditions of Protestantism that Catholics reject, and Sola Fide, one of that is by Scripture alone and by faith alone. These are two of the major points of contention. So we're just trying to talk about them, and you're welcome to call. And I'm looking down, and I see one line open right now. So obviously, lots of folks want to talk about this. Steve Ray, our guest, Steve, well, he's been on both sides of this argument. Former Baptist, now Catholic, 888-318-7884. I don't want to cut you off. I'm just, the phone lines are full, Steve. So should we go to the phones, or do you want to...
1: Sure.
0: Oh, just go straight to the phones. All right. Let's start.
1: It's up to you. You're the boss, Si.
0: Am I? People
1: can I explain why this? Can I explain a little why this is funny here? They said that they wanted me to use a new speaker, so I got a new speaker here. So I mean, a
0: microphone.
1: It's a very good one, but then I couldn't use my earbuds, and I wear my hat, and I can't use my headphones over this. So
0: you don't look Si funny to me.
1: I mean. I put the strap in the back, so it looks like I grew hair or something.
0: You do look a little bit long-haired. Yes. Steve Ray, our guest, the number 888-318-7884. We'll start in Milwaukee, Wisconsin. Thomas, go ahead with your question about Sola Scriptura.
7: Hi there. Can you hear me?
0: Yes.
7: Yeah. So I was recently listening to a debate between Gavin Ortlund and Trent Horn. Very good debate. And... Ortlund brought up the Korban rule, and he specifically referenced how he tried to show how scripture was being used as a litmus test against man-made traditions. Horn countered that it's a mistranslation. It's not scripture so much as God's law. But in Acts 17:11. The translation that I'm seeing in the NSRV Bible is that they were examining scriptures to test Paul's message. Is this a translation that Catholics, that we also interpret as God's law, or is this just an example of people comparing an apostolic message to scripture?
1: Oh, let me see if I get that. There's a lot in your question there, and maybe it could be understood different ways. Let me see. I'm saying that they understood the scriptures. Even the Jewish scriptures had not been a closed canon yet. That even the Jews disagreed about what books were in the Old Testament. Pharisees, Sadducees, the Essenes all had a different collection of books. So scripture was kind of a loose phrase. When it says the Bereans were more noble-minded, they searched the scriptures. It's referring to whether they accept the canon of the Essenes, the Pharisees, or the Sadducees. So they compared that. They wanted to see if Paul was teaching correctly. Okay, it says that not a bone of his will be broken. Well, is that anywhere? Oh, yes, that's in Psalms. So here we go. So they're confirming that what Paul is teaching, the apostolic deposit, which is actually what they're teaching. At the death of the last apostle, the deposit ended. Nothing else can be added to it after that point. The deposit of faith was like the rich man taking his gold and putting it in the bank, which is the church, to be preserved there. And they are looking at the Old Testament, comparing that with what Paul is saying, his new revelation, which is what it was, the Word of God. He said his new words, his new revelation is the Word of God. And he's using that as comparable to the Old Testament. So that's what did that answer the question, or do you want to clarify for me what I'm missing?
7: Just a slight clarification. So you did answer it in that the Bereans, I think I'm saying that right, the Bereans
1: yes.
7: were using scripture to see if Paul was preaching correctly. Wouldn't that strengthen Ortlund's position or a sola scriptura position insofar as it's using scripture as the infallible authority to confirm apostolic teaching? Wouldn't that strengthen Ortlund's
1: position? That's exactly what the Bereans were doing. Apostolic teaching is the teaching of the apostles, that apostolic teaching. They were live on camera doing that. Now, if you mean after the apostles die, and now we have this apostolic tradition, we still need to compare that with what we knew of the Old Testament, I guess. But one of the things is we jump right to the chase. A lot of people say that Catholics add man-made traditions that contradict Scripture. Therefore, the Catholic Church is wrong. And they go to sola scriptura, which, by the way, is an unscriptural tradition. Sola scriptura is a tradition that Martin Luther started. They are using their tradition to say only the Scriptures. Bereans gave the example of using the tradition as well as the scriptures. So I hope that makes sense.
0: It does seem to me, Steve, like when you see how the apostles taught, like Peter on Pentecost, he talks about King David and he quotes the Bible about King David. There's no way you could figure out if the apostles are telling the truth or not unless you go open up the Bible and go, oh yeah, what he says about King David is true. This is so the apostles themselves, their teaching is scriptural. They use the scripture to teach. So in order to test that, you've got to go look at the scriptures.
1: And to them, the scriptures was the Old Testament, whichever of the multiple canons you accepted. See, this is what people don't understand, that the Old Testament wasn't a collected book. Some say it wasn't collected finally until a Council of Jamnia in 90 AD after Jerusalem had been destroyed. The Pharisees and the scribes and they gathered together in Jamnia around 90. And people say that's where the Jews finally closed their canon. But that's not true either. And I have an article in Catholic Answers magazine about Jamnia and what they did at Jamnia. I also have an article in Catholic Answers magazine about the Bereans. So if you want to read my whole argument about that, it's on Catholic Answers magazine. Just go to you guys' magazine, type in Bereans and you'll find it. Or type in Jamnia and you'll find that article.
0: Thanks, Thomas. Thanks very much. We're talking scripture and tradition today. Who gets it right? The Catholic and Orthodox side or the Protestant side? Our good friend Steve Ray is here to help us do that. You can go to CatholicConvert.com. As Steve mentioned, he's going to go where the Bereans lived, on the footsteps of St. Paul. But so many wonderful pilgrimages. You can find out all about them at CatholicConvert.com. Mark is in Nebraska. Is he? Yes, Mark is in Nebraska. Hey, Mark, you got a question about Scripture?
8: Yes. So I'm trying to convince my friend of the sinlessness of Mary, but he's a very big sola scriptura guy. Is there anything I can try to let him know, try to convince him more? I brought up the Genesis scripture that brought up a lot of things, and I'm just kind of stumped.
1: Well, this could be a two-hour show on the sinlessness of Mary, but just to make a point, the Bible never says that Mary sinned. So if you're going to go scripture alone and you're going to say Mary was a sinner, you're going to have to prove that from scripture. Oh, well, the Protestant, like I used to, would go back and say, for all have sinned and fallen short of the glory of God. Well, if all have sinned, are there any exceptions? Yes, Jesus is an exception. He never sinned. He was a human being. He was a man, said he was tempted in all ways like we are, but without sin. So we have an exception to the all have sinned. What about a child with a baby who dies at 4 years old with mental incapacities and he can't make a decision for Jesus or not? Has he sinned? He's not morally culpable. So now we've got a billion other exceptions to the rule. Mary when she was called by the angel, he did not say, Hail Mary. He said, Hail Kahare Tomine, which means you who have been made full of grace from the beginning and remain in that state today. And in order to be full of grace, it's like a bottle of pure water full to the top.

0: can't have any corruption or anything else in it. Mary was full of the life of God, which means that she was sinless. When the Bible says that all have sinned, it's Paul, if you go back, he's referring to Psalm 14. And Paul never takes the Old Testament out of context when he's using it in the New Testament. And in Psalm 14, it says that all have sinned, all have turned away from God. And then a few verses later, he says, but my righteous ones. Oh, wait a minute. So the whole world is turned against God, but he has righteous ones who are still his remnant. This is what Paul's referring to. And he's using the argument, if you read the book of Romans carefully, that's Jew and Gentile. The Jews think they're the ones that are right before God. The Gentiles are sinners. All of them have sinned. They're terrible. They're sinners. But Paul says all have sinned. That means the Gentiles and the Jews. You Jews also have sinned. All have sinned. Both categories. And therefore, Jesus had to come die for us. There's the whole idea of Mary and the Immaculate Conception and being sinless. I would have said that was absolute baloney 31 years ago. I would have agreed with your friend, Mark. I would have said that's absolutely baloney. But now, once I took off my Baptist glasses, the tradition that I lived with, in fact, my Baptist tradition informed me of how to interpret the Bible. I didn't let the Bible interpret itself. My Baptist tradition, I'm looking through these lens, and it said, no, no, no, you can't say Mary was sinless because we don't believe it. Well, once I looked objectively and looked at what the Catholic Church actually taught, I realized not only is it brilliant, but it's also beautiful.
1: Hang on. We'll send you a book called 20 Questions on Mary, and maybe that will help you in your conversation with your friend Steve Ray. I'm going to ask him about what Jesus said about tradition. Didn't Jesus say something negative about tradition? We'll check on that right after this on Catholic Answers Live.
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0: Welcome back. Catholic Answers Live. Just two lines open right now, but you can get on them. We're talking scripture and tradition, clearly an area of friction between Catholics and Protestants, and whichever side you fall on that. If you'd like to argue with us, you are welcome to call and argue your side. If you would just like a clarity or some clarity on the Catholic side, you can do that as well. 888-318-7884. Steve Ray is our guest. And I suggested the second letter of St. Timothy, the Bereans in the Acts of the Apostles. But I asked you about Jesus, and maybe we should talk about that, because Jesus is kind of hard on tradition. Jesus gets kind of mad about tradition.
1: He gets mad at the tradition of men, and he gets mad at the hypocrisy of the Pharisees. So you got to remember, Jesus is a rabbi, and rabbis used rabbinic hyperbole, exaggeration, like saying, pluck your eye out. He didn't mean to do that. He's using hyperbole to make a point. A lot of times he would do that in his talks. So first of all, put Jesus in the sandals of a rabbi. And then second of all, remember why he was so angry with the Pharisees, because they took the commands of God and they use them to their advantage. And they put burdens on everyone's back that they were not able to carry. And what happened here was they came and said, why don't your disciples wash their hands before they eat? Well, where in the Bible does it say you have to wash your hands before you eat as a command of God? So Jesus, he doesn't even answer them on that one. There's always, the Pharisees had an element of truth to things, but they would put it on people in such a burdensome way. And Jesus said, you bind it on their backs and you don't even help them carry it.
0: Right.
1: Then Jesus says to them, there was a law that said that you should take care of your parents when they get old. That's common sense. That's a cultural law, not just biblical. And what the Pharisees were saying is, I am going to give the money, I'm going to invest it in the temple. So any money, mom and dad, that I would have given to you, instead I'm going to put it in the temple treasury because I'll get more glory from God for that. And he says, you are told to take care of your mother and father, to honor your mother and father, but instead you take the money you are supposed to help them and you put it over here. You hypocrites. You challenge us for certain things, but you do much worse things with your traditions of men. So Jesus was against these traditions of men that contradicted. He says right here, in vain do you worship me. You teach as doctrines the commandments of men. So the Protestant says you shouldn't have tradition. The T word is a naughty word. Tradition is a naughty T word. You shouldn't do it. But Catholic tradition is not where we're making up a bunch of different extra rules. Catholic tradition is where we are explaining and enhancing and helping to understand God's law and God's word. That's all that is. We're not adding. Well, people say, but you added the Pope. You added the sinlessness of Mary. You added priests with collars hearing your confession. Every single doctrine that the Catholic Church teaches is rooted and grounded in Scripture. Nobody has done that better at Catholic Answers than Tim Staples. Nobody has explained that better, that everything the Catholic Church teaches is already well founded on scriptural teaching, because the tradition of the Church cannot contradict the Scriptures. They are two sources of authority flowing from one stream. God's Word is not a book. God's word is a person, and that person has given us a deposit of faith, which is both written and tradition. Tradition means paradosis, is the Greek word. It means handing something on, like this sigh. Happy birthday to you. Happy birthday to you. What is that? What is it? It's a tradition. Where did I learn it from? My parents handed it on. The Greek word used for tradition is to hand something on, paradosis, just to pass it from one generation to the next. The apostles heard Jesus. They taught. The Holy Spirit was given a promise to them that they would remember all the things he said and lead them into all things. That's not my promise. That's a promise to them. And they then took that promise and they gave us scripture and tradition. And that's what we base it on today.
0: 888-318-7884, the number. I know you've got your questions. I'm going to go back to the phones. Ashley, Steve Ray, our guest. Ashley's in Oregon. Ashley, Thank you for your patience. Go ahead with your question.
2: Yes. I'm so excited about this conversation because I actually read in the Bible that not everything's in the Bible.
0: Oh, you did. That's right. I think I know what passage
2: really,
0: you're talking about.
2: I'm really excited. Yeah, do you? It's kind of a drop the mic moment.
0: Okay.
2: But it's John 21:25.
0: Yep.
2: But there are also many other things that Jesus did, and if every one of them was recorded, I do not think the world itself could contain the books that would be written.
1: Yep. Very good. You're excellent, Ashley. That is a very good verse to use. But who didn't know those things that Jesus did? His disciples knew, and they passed that on in tradition. They didn't write it all down. Do you know how expensive it was to write back then? They didn't have paper. You had to buy vellum, which was animal skins. It would cost, a Bible like we have today would have been 900 sheep or deer skins to make that. It was very expensive to write. They couldn't write it all down. They wrote down a lot, all things considered, but they kept it in their hearts and in their minds, and they shared it with people. Here's another one, Ashley. Listen to this verse. And it says, in so much, we have taken, let's see. Okay, here we go. In everything, Paul's writing, and this is Acts 20:35. In everything I showed you that by working hard in this manner, you might help the weak, and remember the words of our Lord Jesus that he himself said, it is more blessed to give than to receive. Now, nowhere in the Gospels do we hear Jesus saying that. You can't find that phrase anywhere in Matthew, Mark, Luke, or John. But Paul tells us that that tradition was among the disciples and the people, that Jesus said those words, and it was passed on through tradition, not in writing.
0: Ashley, that was a wonderful find on your part. I'd like to give you a book.
1: Yes.
0: Go ahead, Ashley. Go ahead.
2: Oh, no, that was great. I was just like, oh, I just had so much joy in me. I'm like, I got to call and I got to share this with them.
0: I'm really glad you did, Ashley.
2: Okay.
0: Well,
2: I would love a book. Thank you so much.
0: All right, hang on. We'll send you Jimmy Akin's book, The Bible is a Catholic Book. If you've already got that one, just tell Darren. We'll find another one for you. But The Bible is a Catholic Book from Jimmy Akin is yours. Ashley, thank you so much for the call. I am just not going to make Steve stop working because there's only one line open right now. You can have it if you want, but I'm going to make Steve keep answering phone calls. 888-318-7884 is the number. Abraham in Oklahoma. Glad to have you here, Abraham. Go ahead with your question.
3: Yes, sir. If sola scriptura, sola scriptura is true, then there must have been some Protestants that wrote some of the books. Is there? Otherwise,
1: you're being sarcastic.
3: They're taking Catholic books and claiming it as their own.
1: There were no Protestants back then. In fact, the word Protestant means protest, one who protests. And that came after Martin Luther and the others protested against the Catholic Church. And earlier today, I did a show on the Nicene Council because they just discovered the church where the Nicene Council was in 325. And I made the comment that Pastor Billy Bob was not there. Bishops were there, but Pastor Billy Bob from the local Baptist church was not there as part of that council. But I know exactly what you're saying, Abraham. If the Protestants were there, which one of the books did they write? The bottom line is, since it's a Catholic book, the Bible is a Catholic book. It's our family heirloom, and it's to be understood within the family. If you pick up just some family story and you start reading it, it doesn't mean anything if you didn't live it, if you don't have the context of that story. We have the family heirloom, but we also have the story that encompasses it, and we have the grandfather that helps us interpret the family story. So, yeah. You're right. There were no Protestants there. They didn't write any books of the Bible. The Bible is a Catholic book, and that's all there is to it.
3: So Matthew and John or one of those were not Protestant, right? They were all Catholic.
1: They were all Jewish. They were all Jewish, and they accepted. I'll tell you what, they were Christians. Because Christian, the word Christ means Messiah. It's the Greek word for Messiah. So that they were all, when it says they were eventually in Acts 11:26 called Christian, what it really meant is they were followers of the Jewish Messiah. But they weren't Protestants back then. There were no Baptists, Presbyterians, or Lutherans. And people say, well, there wasn't any Catholics either. Well, Catholic means universal. It means for all people, all the truth for all people for all time. And from the very beginning, it was referred to as Catholic, which means universal.
0: I'll tell you what, I got to take a break, Abraham, but I'll send you a copy of Jimmy Akin's book, The Bible is a Catholic Book. Thank you very much for the call. The number here, whether you're, whichever side of this conversation you might come down on, 888-318-7884.
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0: Welcome back, Catholic Answers Live. Hitting the sore spots today. There's a little bit of scarring there where Catholics and Protestants confront one another on two big issues. I mean, there are more, of course, but I'll tell you what, I think if we resolve these two, we'd probably be okay. One is sola scriptura, the whole question of is the Bible alone the authority for our faith, or is there a living authority in the church, as St. Paul said? Where, he said that the church is the pillar and bulwark of the truth. And the other one is has to do with faith and works. Is it faith alone or faith and works? And how are we saved? And what role does all of that? It's a slightly more complicated question from the Catholic side of things, but we'll do that next hour. So this hour, Sola Scriptura, and your questions are welcome. 888-318-7884, 888-318-7884. The whole idea of tradition, you talked a little bit about Jesus, and his negativity was towards the traditions of men when they confront or they obscure the tradition, that what God has said, the teachings of God. But right. Even among us Catholics, we distinguish between different types of tradition. So, like, and yep. I actually think a lot of Protestants would be open to this. Like, there's a small T traditions, like, oh, weddings, for example. Like, there's nothing in the Bible that says you have to have a wedding to be married, that you have to have rings or you have to do all these things. So right. that's a tradition. But there are big T traditions, and that, I think, is where we disagree. Could you give me your insight into small T and big T traditions?
1: Yes, and by the way, Protestants have a lot of those traditions, and they say that we have traditions. They also have traditions. They have rings that they put on their fingers. They fold their hands and bow their heads. They can't find that in the Bible. There's a lot of traditions that Protestants right. do without knowing why, that this part of their culture, their tradition. Okay, capital, I make a distinction, I think everybody does, between tradition with a capital T and tradition with a small t. Tradition with a capital T is a tradition that is part of the Word of God. It flows from the same source of revelation, and it's like a stream that comes from God, and it has two branches. One is Scripture, and one is the sacred tradition. Sacred tradition is an infallible, not inspired, only Scripture's inspired, but it's infallible also. How do we know what it is? It's contained in the fathers of the church. It's easy to find in the catechism. The tradition is the capital T is one that is set in stone. Small T tradition is traditions that can change over time. For example, whether a priest can get married or not. That's not a law that it can change. That's a discipline, so to speak. So a small T transition is a tradition is just things that we have, that we practice, that have been handed on to us. Happy birthday to you is a small T tradition.
0: Yeah.
1: But the capital T traditions are a much bigger deal. And where do we get this? Let me just say, we speak of ourselves as a new Israel. I'm not getting into what about the Jews or anything like that. What my point is that we are the inheritance of the Jewishness. Paul says that we're the wild branches that are grafted into the domesticated olive tree, which is Israel. We're the wild branches. So if we're going to be the new Israel in that sense, what kind of government did what source of revelation did the Old Testament have, the Old Covenant in Israel? Moses came down from the mountain. He had three things. He had the Word of God in stone written. He had the oral Torah, the tradition. The Jews call it the oral Torah. That was never written down, but it was practiced and it was known by the people. And that was the tradition. And he had the chair of Moses, the magisterium. Moses came down with the written word of God, the tradition, and the chair of the magisterium. We now become the new Israel in that sense. What is our source of authority? Are we going to change it and say, oh, no, we're only going to have the book now? No, we're going to have the same structure of authority like they did. We have the written word of God, we had the sacred scripture, and we have the chair of Peter, the magisterium. It's the same structure of authority of the new we as Christians, followers of the Jewish Messiah, we have the same structure of authority here that Israel did.
0: Steve Ray, our guest, CatholicConvert.com is his website. On we go. Let's see. We are going, I think, to Texas. We're going to Texas. Sorry, excuse me. I beg your pardon. I got lost there for a second.
1: I love Texas.
0: Tom in Texas. We're glad to have you, Tom.
2: Texas, Tom. How are you doing, Steve? Sorry, everything's good?
0: Very good. Thank you.
1: Hi, Tom.
2: Good. So my parish has some traditions during Mass that I wish they didn't have that are not part of the Mass. So there's the gesture of the priest, how he raises his hands, and the people copy that.
0: Oh, yeah.
1: Do they hold hands?
2: During the consecration, saying, "My Lord and my God," and you know, I think we don't need to add any words or gestures or prayers that are not in the Mass, right?
1: We're not allowed to, actually. It's not our Mass to change. It's the Mass Jesus and the apostles gave us, and the authority of the bishops and the Pope, they can make modifications like they do at times, but it's not our Mass. It's not the priest's Mass to play with. It's not a plaything. And I also don't like the holding of hands during the Our Father. That's a tradition that came only in the last less than 100 years. That never was done. I don't do it. People try to hold my hands. I say, please, no, thank you. But that's another one. Bottom line is you're correct. Those are additions, accretions that have been added to the liturgy. And if you want to know what the real liturgy and the tradition is, you read the Missal. It tells you the black is what you say, the red is what you do. And that's what it is. And the priest should obey that.
0: I tell you what, I'm going to give you something to read. I'm going to give you an assignment, Tom, it may seem a little off topic, but it's on the topic that you are on. Pope Leo has a letter out, a new letter that just came out, and you can read about it. It's an article by Ishmael Adabua at National Catholic Register. Pope Leo XIV on liturgy. Priests must remain faithful to the Mass's rubrics. Pope Leo sent a letter to Cardinal Arthur Roach for a conference on liturgical formation. And the whole idea is the Pope said, this was just a few days ago, all of us Catholics need to be better formed in the rubrics of the liturgy so we know the liturgy. But he especially said priests. He said, in particular, this is his words, in particular, priests, because you know as well as I know, there are some priests that are freelancing it out there. And the Pope said, stop it.
1: A good way to put it.
0: So, Tom, thank you. I'm going to keep going to try to get everybody on here. Susan in Long Island, New York. Susan, thank you for waiting. Go ahead with your question.
3: Thank you. So a friend of mine who's a Protestant evangelical was talking to me about books in the Bible that were not divinely inspired, that they're in the Catholic Bible but not in the Protestant Bible. And she said these were written in the 400 years before Jesus was born, and that these should be taken out of the Bible. I had no idea what she was talking about. I thought
0: Steve
3: you might
0: does.
3: Be able to shed some light on it.
0: Steve knows. It's a great question, Susan. Thank
1: Bible-
0: you.
1: It is a great question, Susan. The Catholic Bible has 73 books. The Protestant Bible has 66 books. The books that are missing in the Protestants are called, they call them the Apocrypha. We call them the Deuterocanonical books. They were written about 400 years and between the time, 400 years and the time Jesus was born. But if she's saying that because they are written 400 years before the time Jesus was born, therefore we can't trust them. What about books like Isaiah that was written 800 or 1,000 years before Jesus was born? Can we trust them? And why do you say after 400 years that you can't trust any book after that? The reality is, Susan, that in 250 BC, I'll give you a real quick history. In 250 BC, the Jews had traveled all over the Roman Empire, all over the world, and they spoke Greek. So they translated their Old Testament into Greek, and it was called the Septuagint. That's not important to remember, but they had, and those books contained the books that the Catholic Bible has, 73 of them. Then afterwards, Paul, when he's quoting the Old Testament, 80% of the time he's quoting from that Greek translation, which has those seven books in it. Then Martin Luther came along, and he didn't like some of the things that those books said, like praying for the dead and a few others. So he said he's going to reject them all. And he did. And in 1850s, the British Bible Society took those seven books out of the Bible. They used to be in the Protestant Bible, too, up until 1850s, and then they were taken out. So your friend has no idea what she's talking about. She would do very good to do her homework before she starts criticizing you and the Catholic Bible, which is the whole Bible, and not accepting the fact that her Bible is partial. And if you want to know, there's a guy named Gary Masciuta, and he has the best books on this. He's a specialist in it, and he can argue this with the best of them. But that's a quick summary. You have the whole Bible. They don't.
0: I'll send you the book, Susan, if you want it. It's called Why Catholic Bibles Are Bigger by Gary Masciuta. All you have to do is give us an address, and we'll send it to you. We'll explain it, because there is a lot of confusion on this one, but the story is not quite that the Catholic Church snuck extra books into the Bible. That is not the story. But no. I want to get everybody on if I can. So you will excuse me, Susan, if I go to Canada, Montreal, Canada. Carmelino in Montreal. Welcome, Carmelino.
1: Hello, Carmelino.
0: Hi.
4: My question is about my niece. I told her that I asked her why she left the Catholic Church, why she left the church that Christ founded. And she said that the Romans founded this church. And she says that she left the church because the priests couldn't answer her questions about the Bible. I think she's a Baptist, and it's about 20 or 30 years of that.
0: Okay, Carmelino.
4: I don't know if you can help me out.
0: Go ahead. I think Steve can help you.
1: Well, first of all, Carmelino, let's just face it. The church was founded by the Romans, but not the Roman Empire. The people that lived in Rome, that's where Paul and Peter went. They were Roman citizens. Paul had a Roman passport, for heaven's sakes. So Paul was a Roman, and they all lived in the Roman Empire. So in that sense, you could say they were Romans. But it wasn't the Roman government that built the church. The Roman government wouldn't do that. In fact, the Roman government was persecuting the church. They were crucifying Christians. They crucified Jesus. They crucified people that were Christians. They tortured them. They took away their property. The Christians were persecuted by the Roman government. So how can she say that the church is founded by the Romans and then the Romans end up destroying their own structure? It's ridiculous. That was founded by Jesus Christ and his apostles. And what happens, you could go back in history, and there's a golden chain all the way from Jesus through the apostles, the fathers of the church, and that chain has no missing links. She does not know her history. She believes in something called the Trail of Blood, which is a total nonsense book. There's also, I have an article on that on Catholic Answers Magazine, if you look up Trail of Blood. But she believes that. That's her view of church history. And it's so defective. It's almost comical how sad it is. The apostles started the church. The fathers of the church and the bishops carried it on. And we have an unbroken line of unbroken chain with no missing links all the way from the church today all the way back to we're the only ones that can say we're the church that Jesus founded. And we can prove it.
0: Oh, sorry, Steve, but we have a donor that will allow us to send books to Canada now, and we're loving sending books to Canada. Carmelino, if you give us an address, or just stay on, I'm actually not sure how the system works, but Darren will get the book to you. The Early Church Was the Catholic Church. That's the name of the book. Joe Heschmeyer is the author. I want to send it to you. The Early Church Was the Catholic Church. Steve Ray has been our guest. CatholicConvert.com is his website. Love it, Steve. Every time you are here, I just love it.
1: I love being with you, Si. Thanks for letting me come on. It's a joy.
0: I love that you're in the United States every few months and will come on with us. Hey, head to Turkey with Steve or to one of these other great pilgrimages, CatholicConvert.com. We'll be right back. We'll tackle Sola Fide, Faith Alone, right after this.
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0: Welcome back, Catholic Answers Live. Having a rocking Monday, going really well. Thanks for being here. It's always great when Steve Ray is here. Our next guest will tackle the other sore spot, the other big, I mean, there's more than two, but these are the two big ones. The first one being, of course, scripture and tradition, the whole Protestant idea of sola scriptura, one, of course, that no Catholic can accept. But what about sola fide, that is faith alone, we are justified by faith alone. It's in faith alone that we are saved. Is that right, or do works play a role in that, or do the Catholics just add works to what is clearly just a faith religion that Jesus and the apostles taught? That's what we're going to talk about this hour. So if you've got faith and works questions or challenges for us, please go ahead and call 888-318-7884. Whether you agree with the Catholic position or don't, 888-318-7884. Braden Cook is our guest for this hour, an apologist here at Catholic Answers. We like him a lot. He's best known online as the Catechumen, where he has thoughtful and engaging conversations about Catholicism, Protestantism, the early church. His own journey to Catholicism began as our previous guest did in the Baptist Church. And then, just as our previous guest did, he ran up against the church fathers. And apparently, if you're Baptist, stay away from reading the church fathers, or you're going to be a Catholic. Braden Cook, welcome.
1: Thank you so much for having me on, Si. What a wonderful introduction. I'm so flattered.
0: Did we like you?
1: I'm feeling kind of nervous. Yeah, you know, that was great. I'm feeling very nervous, you know, following Steve Ray, because he was one of the major components in my direction towards converting to the Catholic Church. Yeah, so...
0: Well, he's older than you, but he's not one of the fathers of the church. You're not calling him one of the fathers of the church, are you?
1: No, of course not. But he did play a massive role. So yeah, thanks to Steve Ray if he's still listening.
0: Well, he said he's gonna. He really did. He was teasing, but he said he's gonna call this hour and try to mess you up. But he was joking. He's not gonna really do that.
1: I'm looking forward to it. Hey, Steve, call in, please. Challenge me. Let's get some good. Let's get some good questions.
0: Don't do it. Don't tell Steve to do that. 888-318-7884 is the number. So I asked Steve to begin his hour. Look, give me the top three reasons to reject, or why a Catholic would reject the Protestant tradition of teaching sola scriptura. Well,
1: yes,
0: I'm going to ask you to give me. And he gave me five. He gave me five because he's Steve Ray.
1: Oh man,
0: and his brain is too big for three. How big is your brain?
1: Right.
0: Did you come prepared with three? Because you know I'm going to ask you.
1: You know, it might be big enough to have three. We'll see.
0: Okay, we'll see. What are your top three reasons why we would not accept sola fide, or that is the tradition that faith alone is it. That is the whole story of salvation.
1: We have to be very careful here, okay? Because there's a sense in which we can accept sola fide, and there's a sense in which we have to reject sola fide.
0: Okay.
1: So before I get to that, like, distinction here, you know, I'll get a little hook in there. I'll explain, you know, three ways that we can say, okay, faith alone is definitely not it, right? So first of all,

0: work. So that's the first reason the
1: Wait,
0: scripture explicitly rejects.
1: I feel like
0: faith.
1: I don't need any more reasons. Yeah. Like if scripture explicitly rejects, like, why do I need more reasons?
0: Yes.
1: I don't want to be flip about it, but is there like if I asked a Protestant minister, for example, why wouldn't he just go, yeah, you're right. Scripture rejects this idea, but I don't. Like he's not going to say that.
0: Yes.
1: So what's the other side of this?
0: The other side of James 2 specifically, and this is like more the popular understanding of James 2 within the Protestant world, is that James is speaking about a faith that is, or a true faith, right? And so a true faith always expresses itself in works, and a non-true faith or a non-salvific faith doesn't express itself in obedience or works or love, etc. And so they'll make this distinction that I claim and that I believe is pretty explicit in James itself. They make a distinction between a real faith that does save, that does automatically produce works, and a fake faith that doesn't save and it doesn't produce works. But I think from the context of the passages, we go through this conversation with them. We can point out that one, Abraham's faith was completed by his works, perfected, some translations put it, and that's an indication that there's something about faith that needs to be completed by the sort of act of obedience on the part of the person who has faith in God. And we can also kind of point to the analogy that St. James uses in that chapter when he says that a faith without works is dead in the same way that a body without a soul is dead. And so how does this map on here? So faith maps onto body, and works or charity maps onto the soul. So what makes the faith alive? Obedience. What makes the body alive? A soul. But if a soul does not inhabit the body, does that mean that the body is no longer a body? Well, of course not. It's still a body, right? And so in the same way as Catholics, we would say, even if faith doesn't have obedience, that doesn't mean it's not faith, right? So this is kind of where the analogy that St. James is using leads towards. A faith that doesn't have works just can't save. It doesn't mean it's not true faith. So that's a general introduction to the discussion. There's other distinctions that might be made.
1: I gotta say, your number one is very strong. I would.
0: Yes.
1: I hope somebody would call and explain to me why that is not overwhelmingly strong. 888-318-7884. But I asked you for three reasons, so go ahead, give me two and three.
0: Right. So the next reason, also from sacred scripture. All of these are going to be from sacred scripture, of course, so that we can have this dialogue with our Protestant brothers and sisters with common ground. But Paul himself, second reason is Paul himself describes saving faith as a faith working through love, not a faith isolated from charity, right? And I don't necessarily think a lot of Protestants would have qualms with this. So for example, in 1 Corinthians 13, Paul explicitly says that if he has all faith but does not have love, he is nothing, right? So faith and charity necessarily go together in the Christian life. And if you have, if you have faith without charity, then it avails for nothing, right? And so it kind of maps on back to James 2. If you have faith without obedience, well, that faith is useless. It doesn't save, etc. And similarly, in Galatians 5, St. Paul says that what avails in Christ is neither circumcision nor uncircumcision, but faith working through love. And so you see these things in the schema, in the salvific schema of sacred scripture. Faith always goes with charity in the alive, productive Christian life, right? And so, like I said earlier, some Protestants won't really have any qualms with this because they will say, okay, a true faith is always animated by charity. Kind of going back to the explanation of James 2, well, a true faith has charity. A true faith produces obedience. But we would reject the premise that a true faith would always have to produce obedience, right? We believe that, as St. James says, faith can still be faith without obedience, as a body can still be a body without the soul, right?
1: Okay.
0: So that's the second reason. What are your thoughts on that side?
1: Okay, that still seems pretty strong, but I do feel like, yeah, you're right that because we always want to give the Protestant argument its full and fair hearing. It's just, this seems like one step down, but it does seem very powerful to me that Paul is saying, look, I can have all the faith in the world. It's no good to me, right, without charity. So that would suggest faith alone is the opposite of what Paul teaches. Because he says you can have, right, all this faith and it's not going to do you any good. If you can have faith and it doesn't do you any good, then it clearly faith alone is not enough.

0: Yes.
1: Is that the argument?
0: It is, and it depends on what a Protestant means by faith alone. And that's why I said, well, we can accept faith alone in a certain sense, and we can reject faith alone in another sense. And there's proliferated, you know, distinctions, right, depending on the kind of controversy that you're in. So I'll kind of, you know, I might as well explain, since I've been talking about this, the sense in which we can agree that faith alone saves, because as you may very well know, this is a phrase that you will see in the Church Fathers and even among, you know, eminent Catholic theologians such as, you know, Pope Benedict. I feel like we all stumble on Pope Benedict's name. Pope Benedict the 16th. He says that Catholics can truly and rightly accept the phrase faith alone saves, so long as we understand that faith is not divorced from charity, but it is a faith working through love. So we can accept it in that sense. We can accept faith alone saves in the sense that, you know, there's nothing that we can do to work ourselves into a state of salvation. The Council of Trent actually explicitly teaches this, that nothing preceding that initial moment of justification is sufficient to merit it. There's no amount of righteous deeds that we can do. You know, even if those righteous deeds are technically empowered by faith, we can even go so far as to say, even if we do good deeds empowered by grace, nothing that precedes the actual reception of justification merits it. And in this sense, we can affirm, you know, salvation is by faith alone, because faith is the ground, the root, and the foundation of all justification. And, okay. You know, so we can go into all of that. But
1: all right, give me your third reason then, top three reasons to reject sola fide.
0: Yes. So the third reason is that Scripture consistently makes grace-enabled obedience relevant and necessary for that final salvation in the final judgment. And so typically, you know, in every passage that I can recall right now, you know, Romans 2, 6 through 13 is a good example. When it comes to the final judgment, God judges or renders to each man according to his works or his deeds, right? If you persevere in righteousness, eternal life is rewarded to that man, that man who in Romans 2 perseveres in well-doing. And on the flip side, you know, this sort of eternal judgment is given, rendered towards that man who does not do those things, who does the opposite, who does these unrighteous deeds, right? Likewise, our Lord says in Matthew 25 that eternal life and eternal punishment is explicitly connected with the works of mercy performed. So this is like the visit the imprisoned, feed the hungry, etc. He says that the reason why they either receive eternal life or receive eternal punishment is because they did or did not do these works of mercy. And so we see all throughout sacred Scripture that these sorts of good works that are enabled by grace, that have their root in this Christian life, are necessary for the final reception of salvation in the end. And so the reason why this, you know, might be taken as, you know, a denial of sola fide is because many will say, well, you know, once you accept Christ and you're justified, nothing that you do in this life can either disqualify you or serve as an even partial grounds for the reception of final salvation in the end. But we know as Christians that Christ enabled us to live this Christian life and so fulfill the conditions that he has determined to actually receive that final salvation in the end. So what do you think of that sign?
1: Yeah, I see it. I've always wondered about Matthew 25, and I'm glad that you mentioned Matthew 25, because you would think that salvation is related to who goes to heaven and who goes to hell. Clearly, Matthew 25 is about who goes to heaven and who goes to hell, and the people who go to hell are not people who said, I don't believe in you. They're people who said who didn't do what he told them to do.
0: Yes.
1: So, again, there must be another side to this, or there wouldn't be hundreds of years of people believing in this. But I'll leave that to other people to call and tell us the other side of this. Our guest is Braden Cook. You are welcome to call. Which side gets it right on faith and works, the Catholic and Orthodox side or the Protestant side? Give us a call with your questions or your assertions, 888-318-7884.
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0: Welcome back. Catholic Answers Live. Braden Cook, our guest, and we're talking sola fide. We all know that there are these solas that are the expressions that come from the Protestant Reformation, sometimes called the Protestant Rebellion or the Protestant Revolt, but whichever side you want to be on that. And the solas express these are the things that you need to be saved. And probably at the heart of all of it is this idea of sola fide, faith alone is enough for salvation. A proposition that we don't deny exactly, but we deny in general in the way that it's used among Protestants. That is, there are ways to say that faith alone saves. And we all know instances in which someone came to faith and was instantly saved and might have died a minute later. I think we have at least one of those in the Bible. So there are certainly ways in which it can be accepted, but they are limited and not the general rule that Protestantism would make it to be. Did I phrase that correctly, Braden, or would you clarify that?
1: I believe so.
0: Oh, I did.
1: I believe so.
0: Finally got one right. Braden Cook, our guest.
1: No qualms here.
0: How about we go to the phones because some folks want to talk to you about this stuff. Yeah?
1: Yeah, let's do it.
0: All right. Scott in Colorado Springs. Thank you so much for your call, Scott. Go ahead.
2: Yes, I have a good question. I really enjoy studying this part of the Bible and how, the different books and how things are put together. But one of the things that have always irritated me to no end is who was Luther to actually decide what books could be or not could be? Where was his authority? I mean, how did he justify himself?
1: And Braden, thank you for your question, Scott.
2: Am I allowed?
0: Go ahead. If Luther could do it, why couldn't you take books out of the Bible? Go ahead, Braden.
1: Right. So your question is, you know, how did Luther, you know, justify taking out the books from Scripture? Am I understanding you correctly, Scott?
2: Yes. How did he justify himself? How did he do this and say, because he took partials out. Not everything that he took out was accepted. You know, some things are still there that he tried to take away, Revelations, for example.
1: Right.
2: I just don't know how he justified it. I mean, how did he think it through?
1: Right. Yeah, thank you. And this is kind of a tough question, simply because I haven't been able to find a very concrete answer, specifically as it regards like general Lutheran theology. So we know like that the Lutherans mm-hmm. have generally, you know, been led to accept this specific list of 66 books. And you're right to say that Luther disputed or you know, some writings can be interpreted as like outright rejected certain mm-hmm. even New Testament books of Scripture. And so from the hermeneutical principle that he applied in the New Testament, what I have gleaned is the reason why he rejected, let's say, James, for example, is because he had this principle yeah. whereby he determined what is Scripture or what is revealed by looking at it and asking, okay, is this referring to the gospel, which for him would be, you know, we're saved by faith alone, by grace alone, etc., or is this referring to law? Mm-hmm. And so in Lutheran theology, they make this hermeneutical distinction between gospel and law.

0: are grace and works and things like this, and they're sort of like opposed to each other, not like diametrically opposed, but there's two different things that they kind of refer to in their preaching, right? So there's gospel here, which reminds us that we are sinners, but we have forgiveness in Jesus Christ. And then there's law, which is basically like, here's what you need to do, here are your requirements, and it reminds us that we in our Christian life are completely incapable of keeping God's law to perfection. And so when he looks at James, Luther said something to the effect of, there's nothing, there's nothing about the gospel in this work. Basically, what he's trying to say is, in his hermeneutical principle, this book is about the law. This is what we have to do as Christians. Here are your requirements, and there's nothing about, kind of soothing the conscience. Luther was very, very big on that particular aspect of, Christian theology is you deliver the law, and then you deliver the gospel. You are condemned by your conduct. There's nothing you can do to keep God's law, but hey, Jesus Christ stood in your place and he kept it for you. And so that's one of the reasons we are in a position to question that sort of principle for excluding James, right, from the canon, for example. The Lutherans obviously didn't end up going that route with Martin Luther. But regarding the Old Testament books, Protestants in general, following Luther, simply took an older, more undeveloped view from, let's say, a Saint Jerome back in like the 5th century, who also posited that these particular deuterocanonical books are not inspired. And all of this comes down, you can get so in the weeds in these discussions, but all of it comes down to the sort of approach that you take for determining which books are inspired. Now, the Catholic Church, we in our councils, we explicitly say that we accept a book's canonization, like the canonical status of a book, because it is inspired. And how do we know it's inspired? Because it's passed down in sacred tradition, right? And so this is something called the fact of inspiration, which can get into a whole bunch of different discussions. The fact of the matter is, we base our canon on the tradition passed down from the apostles and recognized by the universal church. And so when we see individuals throughout church history from the first century to the 16th century with Martin Luther, denying the canonicity of certain books, we know that in and of itself is insufficient to shake our faith in the inspired nature of the book. And this is part of the reason why the Council of Trent settled the matter in the 16th century and dogmatically defined that this is the canon of Scripture. It includes these 73 books. Don't add to it. Don't take away from it, etc. And so those are sort of the reasons. I am not in a position to argue for why or give the arguments for why they use that specific approach. These are just some of the things that I've seen highlighted in my study of the issue. But honestly, if you go to different Protestant traditions and even different traditions within Lutheranism, they will have different ways of arguing for, why they are capable of, rejecting certain books or accepting certain books. Because for them, it's a matter of recognizing, the books, and that's, simply put it. For us, it's a matter of recognizing, but by what authority and by what principles. So I hope that wasn't too in the weeds there. These sorts of discussions can certainly get very, very convoluted, but I hope I explained it well for you.
1: I'll tell you what, you want a great, great book that explains in even more depth why Catholic Bibles are bigger by Gary Machuda. So I am going to send you that. If you'd like a copy of it, just hang on the line and we'll get your address and we'll send you out Why Catholic Bibles Are Bigger. It explains the whole deal. Off we go now to Ohio. Al in Ohio. Thanks for calling, Al. Go ahead with your question.
2: Yes, sir. Thank you. Yes, I have more of a statement to make than a question. If you guys would bear with me, it's kind of lengthy. Is that okay?
1: I'll tell you what, you've got about a minute, a little more than a minute before the break will come, and then we'll let you do that, and then on the other side, Braden will respond.
2: Sure. Should I go ahead and start?
1: Yeah, go ahead, Al.
2: Okay. James 2 is justification, basically in a nutshell. James 2 is justification before men, and Romans 4 is justification before God. Romans 4:2, for if Abraham were justified by works, he have whereof to glory, but not before God. For what saith the Scripture, and this is going back to Genesis 15, Abraham believed God, and it, his faith, it, was counted unto him for righteousness. Now to him that worketh is not the reward reckoned of grace, but of debt. And of course, we're saved by grace, not by works. Okay, now when you go to James, it seems to say the complete opposite. So the only way to reconcile this thing, and Luther used to go crazy with James 2, he couldn't reconcile it with Romans 4, is that James 2, a man may say he has faith, but that doesn't mean he has faith. Just because this person says they're a Christian doesn't mean they're a Christian, but only God knows the heart. So Romans 4 is the heart. James 2 is the profession of a man. Now, can I say one more thing?
1: You got a few seconds. I want you to get it all out. We want to hear you, Al. Go ahead.
2: Matthew 25 does not take place in heaven. Matthew 25 is an earthly judgment because it says, when the Son of Man shall come in his glory and of the holy angels, and then that's the judgment of the sheep nations and the goat nations on how they treated the Jew during Daniel's 70th week. So it is works involved.
1: All right, we'll get a response right after this.
3: 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Was he a great teacher? 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
1: Welcome back, Catholic Answers Live. Here we are, Braden and I, Catholic Answers apologist Braden Cook and I, and we're defending the proposition that it is not by faith alone that we are saved, at least not in the way that that is generally understood or expressed by our Protestant brothers and sisters. Of course, we say brothers and sisters because there's one baptism and one Lord, and those who have been baptized into that Lord are our brothers and sisters. And along comes Al in Ohio and says, let me dispute with you a little bit. And this is our favorite thing that happens when you get someone who is articulate, well-prepared, and polite the way Al is. This allows for dialogue. Al, I want you to finish, because I had to cut you off there, I think, but is your point finished, or was there more you needed to say?
2: That was it as far as justification by faith alone. The other point, and the last thing I just wanted to say, and I was going to listen off the air, was Matthew 25 takes place on earth, 25:31, when the Son of Man shall come in his glory, and of the holy angels, then shall he sit upon the throne of his glory, etc., and all nations shall be gathered. So that's not the great white throne of Revelation 20. This is actually an earthly judgment on the treatment of the Jews by the nations, the goat nations and the sheep nations. And

0: There is an element of works.
1: So you
0: Not
1: think
0: every dispensation is saved by grace. Only the church age were saved by grace.
1: In Matthew 25, when he says of these little ones, you're saying that refers to the Jews.
0: Because my brethren.
1: I got
0: quote
1: you.
0: Is,
1: right.
0: My brethren.
1: Okay,
0: my
1: fair
0: brethren.
1: Enough.
0: That's the Jews.
1: Okay, so Braden, Al, I would rather you stay on and we have a conversation, but if you need to go, I whatever you'd like.
0: No, I'll stay.
1: Okay.
0: I'll stay. I just got off the road, so I'll stay.
1: So let's hear Braden's side of it, and then I'll come back to you. Maybe we should start with James, though, because that James in Romans was the main argument. So can you do that,
2: yes,
1: Braden?
2: Yes, for sure. Yeah. So this is one of the arguments positing from James 2:14. You said, what does it profit, my brethren, if a man says he has faith but has not works? And so from this passage, you claim and others often claim that this is about a purported confession of faith. He doesn't truly have faith. It's a confession of faith that is not genuine, right? But immediately after that sentence, I want to know your thoughts on this. James asks, can faith save him? Not can his purported faith, not his his fake faith, his faith save him? And so in James's mind, and I also want to point out, in certain translations of scripture, it is often can his faith save him, but that article is not in the Greek. In the Greek, it is literally can faith save him, not his faith. But either way, I think it drives home this point that James isn't talking about a fake faith. In fact, the entire context here is about a faith that is working, resulting in salvation. And if you would think that if this was merely about a justification before man instead of in the sight of God, it wouldn't have that sort of salvific element in it, right? The entire argument hinges on the question, can a dead faith, can a faith without works save him? Not a pretend faith or a not genuine faith, etc. What do you think about that?
0: Okay, in the New Testament, works are connected to the flesh. Now, the works of the flesh are manifest, which are these: adultery, fornication, murder, etc. So no works is ever going to save us. What we're talking about is the fruit of the Holy Spirit: love, joy, peace, a sound mind. Those are the fruits of the Spirit. A man is born again, he produces fruit from the new nature when he feeds it with the Scripture. So if we're talking about works perfecting salvation, that's what Galatians is all about. Having begun in the Spirit, are you now made perfect by the flesh? Absolutely not. Again, Romans 4 is clear. May I read that again?
1: Go ahead.
2: Yes,
1: please.
2: But can I just stop you? Can I just stop you there real fast? Because I want to point out that works aren't automatically of the flesh. There are a plethora of passages. Just think of Ephesians 2:8-10, right? He saved us, by grace through faith, apart from works.
0: Mm-hmm. Mm-hmm.
2: And then in Ephesians 10, for we are his workmanship, created in Christ Jesus for good works.
0: Mm-hmm.
2: Good works, right?
0: That's
2: so there's a distinction
0: God
2: between works of
0: me.
2: The flesh and good works, mm-hmm. right?
0: That follows salvation. That's the path that God laid out for his
2: absolutely.
0: Perfect will. It involves me doing the works of the Lord, but they have to be done through the power of the Spirit. They cannot be in the works of the flesh.
2: Amen.
0: No,
2: yeah, we absolutely agree with that. The works
0: you.
2: Of the flesh cannot save. In fact,
0: exactly.
2: Works of the flesh condemn you. Yeah, we absolutely agree with that. So I guess I'm failing to understand. So are you saying in James 2:14, he's speaking about works of the flesh? Can faith
0: he's
2: without works of the flesh save him?
0: He's speaking about works. Can I just read Romans 4? Because it'll clear up James 2.
2: Yeah, absolutely. Yeah, absolutely.
0: Okay. So, okay, now, and remember that James, the pastor of the church in Jerusalem in Acts 15, now, I don't think it's the same James that wrote the book of James. I think this is Jesus' brother, James 15, or Acts 15. But remember how they said that God purified the Gentiles' hearts by faith without the law. Remember that council?
2: Yeah,
0: the council in Jerusalem?
2: Absolutely.
0: So James, yeah. So James, although maybe not the same James as James, But even Peter was there, and they said, "Yeah, you're right.

0: man is purified by faith. And they concluded that in the first church council of Acts 15. But anyways, okay, what shall we say then that Abraham our father is pertaining to the flesh hath found? For if Abraham were justified by works, he hath whereof glory, but not before God. Why? Because God knows your heart. For what saith the scripture? Abraham believed God, that's Genesis 15, by the way, and it was counted unto him for righteousness. Now to him that worketh is the reward not reckoned of grace, and we're saved by grace, but of debt. But to him that worketh not, See, you're not working for your salvation, but believeth on him that justifieth the ungodly, that's me, I'm the ungodly, his faith, The ungodly man, that's me, is counted for righteousness. And then he goes on in an Old Testament scripture in Psalms 32 about David. David had no sacrifice for adultery and murder. He should have been killed. And yet God spared him by his grace through imputation. And that's
1: right.
0: My comment.
1: Yeah, I mean, I'm trying to understand exactly, because as Catholics, we accept the entirety of what you just read from Romans 4, right? We believe that there's nothing that we can do before receiving justification to merit, to make God our debtor. Right, there's nothing that we can do to demand that righteousness by which we become just. Right, it's all gratuitous, and it's completely apart from our works. Insofar as we can't merit it. Right, and so the justification of Abraham perfectly fits within Catholic soteriology because we say the exact same thing. Abraham believed God, and it was credited to him as righteousness. If Abraham was justified by his works, he would have something to boast about, but not before God. We don't believe that we're justified by our works. We don't enter into the state of salvation by our works. It's completely gratuitous, right? So I guess my question is, where do you think we would have a problem with this passage in specific?
0: You mean James 2?
1: Romans 4. I assume, you know, if we look at Romans 4 beginning at 4, now to the one who works, wages are not credited as a gift but as an obligation. However, to the one who does not work but trusts in God, who justifies the ungodly, their faith is credited as righteousness. And what I'm kind of intuiting here is that you think that brushes up against our understanding of James 2, where we say that obedience, these sorts of good works, are required to be saved in the end. And go ahead if you have a follow-up. That's fine.
0: Oh, yeah, a follow-up on that. Okay, I strictly believe that James, that Romans 4 is God sees the heart, you know, but not before God. But James 2, a man may say he has faith. You can say you have faith all day, but if I don't see any fruit, then there's no life. There's no eternal life. There's no fruit. If there's no fruit, there's no root. It's a dead faith.
1: Yeah, but in that passage, there's nothing that James says that would identify dead faith with fake faith. Because immediately after he says, if a man says he has faith, he asks, can faith save him? So he's still calling it faith. And later on in the passage, he compares how is faith without works dead. He says, as a body without the soul or without a spirit is dead, so is faith without works dead. Now, is a body without the soul still a body? Yes. Now, if we map that back onto why he's using this analogy, is faith without works still faith? Well, the answer would be yes, right? And so he continually calls this faith that is dead faith. He consistently uses faith. He doesn't say pretend faith. He doesn't say not genuine faith. He doesn't say purported faith. He calls it faith. Now, he attaches to this faith dead faith, or et cetera, right? He calls it dead faith. But that's not because it's not faith. It's because that sort of faith does not save, because it doesn't produce, it's not producing obedience, right? And that's why, going back to Galatians 5, Paul says that, circumcision, neither uncircumcision, availeth anything before God. The only thing that matters is faith working through love, right? And so from a Catholic perspective, of course we believe that faith saves you. Of course, we believe that there's nothing that we can do to merit justification. However, when God justifies us, he actually enables us, as Ephesians 2, 8 through 10 says, to walk in the good works he has prepared before us. And the question is, what happens if we don't do that? He has enabled us to do good works. What happens if we don't do those good works? And I believe James 2 answers that question. A faith without works is dead. It profits nothing, right? Going back to 1 Corinthians, Paul says that faith without love is useless, right? Without faith or without love, if you have all faith, you are nothing, right? So the question, I believe, is not like, well, are good works required to justify you before you've received justification? It's after you have been justified, do you have to walk in the works that God has prepared for you? And I believe James 2 says yes, right? So I guess that was a lot there. If you have any follow-up questions, I'd love to hear them.
0: Okay, am I still on?
2: Yes, you are. You are.
0: Now, the thing is this, okay, in Ephesians 2, 8, right before verse 10 and 9, it says, and I'm sure you know the verse, for by grace are ye saved through faith, and that not of yourselves, so even that is a gift. It is the gift of God, not of works, lest any man should boast. Now, so as far as my salvation, that's between me and God's atonement on the cross. But the blood that Jesus shed, that ensures my justification, my righteousness, but following my salvation, there should be some type of proof that I'm trying to walk in what the Holy Spirit has said, that we should produce fruit, that we should walk in what God ordained us to walk in. If we don't, here's your answer. Romans 6 says there is condemnation to them which are in Christ Jesus, who walk not after the Spirit but after the flesh. And we see that Ananias and Sapphira, when they walked after the flesh, what happened to them? They died. But they didn't go to hell, but God chastened them, like the man that was living with his mother-in-law. Remember that one in 1 Corinthians, where he was shacking up with his mother-in-law?
2: Well,
0: what happened? Paul said to turn such one over to Satan for the destruction of the what? The flesh, that the spirit may be saved in the day of our Lord Jesus. So there is a difference between... Oh, go ahead.
2: No, I just love this conversation. I hope that there will be a time that we can speak with you again. I am now late for the break, but I feel like you have done us a great service in allowing this conversation. Braden, I got to take the break. Is there something that you wanted to say to Al before we go? Al, hang on. Maybe we could get your number and we could talk with you again. Like we can do this, flesh this out, because you're very good at this and it's really enjoyable to listen to the two of you go at it. Braden, anything before we take the break, or shall I just go straight to the break?
1: Yes. There's a lot to unpack here. I will refrain from doing so. I think that where the confusion lies is simply in the reception of justification, the distinction between the reception of justification, ungodly to godly, and the Christian life after you have received justification. And so, for example, Ephesians 2 is explicitly about the reception of initial justification, going from dead in your trespasses, by nature children of wrath, etc., to adopted sons and daughters of God, justified before his sight. And so that transition, as Catholics, we explicitly affirm and dogmatically teach that it is apart from any works. There's nothing that we could do to merit it. To that we say an amen, right? The question all surrounds what happens after, right? And as we went through in James 2, and as there are other passages that say and indicate, there are things that are required of us as Christians after we have been justified to continue as in this state. In John 15, our Lord says, apart from me, you can do nothing, but every branch, right? This is this parable of the true vine. Every branch of mine in me, in the Greek, that bears no fruit, he, the Father, the vine dresser, takes away. And later on he says, abide in me and I in you. If you keep my commandments, you will abide in me. Right? And he who abides, or if a man does not abide in me, he is cast forth as a branch and withers, and the branches are gathered, thrown into the fire, and burned. Right? And so what this is speaking about is after you've received this justification, if you fail to bear fruit, if you fail to keep his commandments, if you fail to abide in him, then you will be cut.

0: From that supernatural life in Christ, right? And so we have to keep this in mind constantly. We have to find those passages of Scripture that speak about life in Christ and what's required of us after we've been justified, right? And so that's an important distinction to speak about.
1: Again, Al, thank you so much for a wonderful conversation. If you'd like to do it again, we'll give us your number and we'll do this again. Braden Cook is our guest. We're talking about sola fide. Is it true that faith alone saves us? We'll continue with that right after this on Catholic Answers Live.
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1: Welcome back, Catholic Answers Live. Our guest is Braden Cook, and we're talking about salvation. I don't know if that's important to you, you know, salvation, where we will be spending our eternity. If that interests you, that's what we're talking about. Wonderful conversation with Al just now, but on we go with more calls. Matt is in Tucson, Arizona, watching on YouTube. Nope. Matt is not there. He just dropped. I hate that when I'm just about to go to him and then poof, the light goes out. Can I go to Jose? Yeah, Jose is in Georgia listening on the Catholic Answers Live app. Jose, thanks for downloading the app. Go ahead with your question.
7: Hey, guys.
1: Hey, Jose.
7: Yeah, sorry. So I'm not going to talk about sola fide, but I want to talk about the Holy Eucharist. So just a few, maybe 5 days ago, maybe, I was talking to a buddy of mine, a coworker of mine who's Methodist, and we were talking about the Eucharist. And I think something that, you know, it's hard for me to, you know, defend, and it doesn't bother me, but he was telling me I should be bothered. But he was asking why, like, in my parish, they our priest only gives us the body of Christ. But there are some other parishes that I've gone that does both. And so he was telling me why, you know, why do certain parishes do that? Doesn't that bother you? So I guess that's my question.
0: Awesome. Yeah. This actually goes to the heart of one of the problems in the address in the Protestant Reformation, and that is by divine law, are we required to administer both elements, that is the wine and the host, to the faithful, right? And so in some parishes throughout the world, it's only the host. In some parishes, it's both the host and the chalice, right? And really, this, so in our theology, it is not, it's it, there's nothing wrong with whether, I forget where the decision actually comes down to. Some bishops will require it in their diocese. Sometimes it's a personal preference, you know, in the parish. But for our theology, it is not a problem for us to have varying views throughout parishes. That is, only the host or the host and the chalice, simply because we deny that it is a divine law, that is, God specifically commanded the deliverance of both elements to the laity. And we teach about this explicitly in the Council of Trent because

0: in the Protestant Revolution, there were many who were claiming that it was of divine law that we had to, you know, in the very essence of what the Lord's Supper is, we had to deliver the elements to the faithful, right? You know, this is one of those very, like, I don't know, it's one of those questions that, like, sometimes people make a huge thing about. Sometimes it's just like, okay, what's even the issue here, right? But the fact of the matter is, it was a big issue back then. And if you want more as to the why, like, why did Protestants claim this? What is our response? A friend of mine, Since 33 AD is his YouTube channel. He did a video on this precise question. I think just look up, like, Protestants on the Lord's Supper or something like that. It's a great video to understand kind of the controversy there. You know, fact of the matter is, in order to claim that this is a problem for us, you will actually have to challenge our theology about why it is, you know, not inherently wrong to administer using both elements. So I hope that helped you out a little bit. Like I said, getting into the weeds here can be, you know, a long, long, long rabbit trail. But I hope that helped you out.
1: Thanks, Jose. On we go. We're talking faith and works. Zach in Covina, California, watching on YouTube. Hey, Zach, go ahead with your question.
2: Hey, thanks for taking my call.
1: Sure.
2: I am becoming, or I guess they call us facilitators now in my church, for the OCIA process.
1: Good job, Zach.
2: And
0: awesome.
2: Well, thank you. I'm glad that, you know, the Lord's given me the opportunity to do it. But as I was going through OCIA before, I had the people around me as I converted from non-denominational church. They would always say, "Oh, Catholicism is works-based because you have to go through OCIA to even be Catholic, and then after that you have to, for example, then you have to go to confession in order to receive the Eucharist." And so they see it just as like a transactional thing, and honestly, I've never been able to give an answer to that or like defend it.
0: Yeah. So one of the things that we could do in the situation, so for example, like, oh, you have to go through OCIA, is just point out, like, hey, Catholics aren't the only ones that do this. So unless you want to, you know, condemn, you know, the LCMS does this in large part in their parishes, although sometimes it's not like a whole formal class structure. Sometimes it's just you and the pastor. You know, other Protestant traditions do this, right? And so if you want to do this blanket condemnation of, oh, you require a class prior to conversion, then that would be sort of shooting yourself in the foot, which some Protestants don't really mind that. They can be very exclusivist even when it comes to other Protestant traditions. That aside, even if we concede, like, hey, yeah, OCIA is a work, and it's something that I'm required to do prior to my confirmation, so what, right? We don't say that this work justifies us, right? We still affirm wholeheartedly Ephesians 2:8-9, "For by grace have you been saved through faith, and this is not your own doing. It is the gift of God, not of works, lest any man should boast," right? The whole reason for OCIA is so that we can learn our faith, and so that we can be better prepared to receive the graces that God is offering us through the sacraments, right? And so the same sort of thing goes for confession. Us going to confession, right, the necessity of confession to be received into a state of grace just generally, that isn't a work that merits justification. So it's the same sort of answer, so what, right? And really, the question about confession is even a more bizarre one, because we know, you know, in Acts 2:38, St. Peter says, "Repent and be baptized for the forgiveness of your sins," right? He explicitly prescribes certain things that we need to do that, although they don't merit that grace, nonetheless are required of us so that we can be disposed to receive that grace. And so you think of, okay, we have to repent to receive forgiveness of sins. That kind of sounds like confession. So I would not worry about these sorts of objections, because sometimes they aren't really well thought through.
1: Zach, God bless you for becoming a facilitator of the OCIA in your parish. And we have a thing called the Big Book of Catholic Answers that I think will be helpful to you in that godly work that you are undertaking. But I don't think it'll be enough. So I'm going to send you the second edition of the Big Book of Catholic Answers as well. Books 1 and 2 in the Big Books of Catholic Answers series. There's going to be 3, but I don't have the 3rd one out yet. Hang on, Zach. Give us an address. We'll send it to you. Thank you for the work you're doing. And thank you, Braden Cook. You're a darn good apologist. That was a lot of fun.
0: The hour's over already.
1: I know. It went fast. It went fast. See you next time, God willing.
0: I'm so used to doing 2 hours with you.
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5: 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We also feature illustrations from 2-time Pulitzer Prize-winning cartoonist Stephen Breen. You'll find a new devotion section, more global reporting, and Vitae, exploring the true, the good, and the beautiful. 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
7: This is a Did You Know Moment with Sandra McDevitt. Did you know 550 Italian prisoners of war built a Catholic chapel on an island in the Orkney Islands off Scotland? The camp's commander and the Catholic priest agreed a place of worship was needed. 2 corrugated huts were joined for the chapel, the altar and the altar rail made from leftover concrete. Domenico, a POW, painted the beautiful frescoes in the sanctuary. Candle holders were from corned beef tins. The baptismal font from inside a car exhaust. When the POWs were released, Domenico remained there to paint the chapel. In 1992, former POWs returned to celebrate the 50th anniversary of the chapel. Each year, over 100,000 visitors come to see the chapel. I'm Sandra McDevitt for EWTN Radio.
8: This is Father Joseph Mary of the Franciscan Missionaries of the Eternal Word. Let's pray with Mother Angelica.
9: Lord God, make us repentant. Oh, not with just that momentary repentance over some fault or sin. More than that, Lord, give me an attitude of repentance, a deep awareness that I stand before Thee always as a sinner, but glorifying Your goodness, Your love, Your compassion, Your mercy, and that You love me, Lord, just as I am. Let me look at that, Lord. Let me never be discouraged, no matter how far I fall or how long I stay there. Let me always know I can rise to a totally new life, and I can be reborn and renewed in Thy love. I thank You, Lord, for Your mercy, Your love, and Your goodness. Amen.
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Well, good evening and welcome back to the Journey Home program. My name is John Mark Grodi. I'm host here at EWTN. And we have this great privilege once again to come together to hear a story of faith and conversion. We're joined tonight